0: with showers likely that day. Thunderstorms, too. It's WNYC. It's a Monday night. We're just a few seconds out from 8 p.m.
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2: When politicians talk about America's working class, they often mean blue-collar workers without college degrees. But does that still fit?
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5: People are feeling more and more like their work is not getting them dignity and a high quality of life. 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
2: I'm Meghna Chakrabarty. Today on Point, why it's time to expand our definition of America's working class. Stay with us.
6: BBC News with Roisin Hasty. The U.S. Supreme Court has ruled that the construction of a ballroom in the White House can proceed while lawsuits for and against the $400 million project are thrashed out. President Trump has hailed the ruling, saying the project will now be completed by mid-2028. Sanjay Dasgupta reports.
7: The nonprofit National Trust for Historic Preservation sued the Trump administration last year after the White House East Wing was torn down to make space for the ballroom without specific approval from Congress. Lower courts had directed that building work be halted while the lawsuit was resolved. But in a 5-4 ruling, the conservative majority and the Supreme Court have reversed that. A notable exception was the Chief Justice John Roberts, who wrote in his dissent that the construction was likely unlawful. The decision is a major victory for President Trump and will probably give him time to complete the flagship project, even as litigation continues.
6: The German finance minister, Lars Klingbeil, has objected to the presence of his Russian counterpart at the G20 ministerial meeting in the United States. He said the signal sent by Anton Siluanov being received was troubling. Ali McConnell reports.
8: Anton Siluanov hasn't attended a G20 finance ministers' meeting in person since Russia's full-scale invasion of Ukraine in 2022. And his appearance at the gathering in North Carolina, alongside representatives of the Russian Central Bank, came as a surprise. Germany's finance minister said people in Ukraine were dying every day and you could not simply return to normality. Mr. Klingbeil said he would have liked clear positioning from the US side, that the Russian minister wouldn't be received like a regular guest.
6: The White House says the U.S. Army Secretary Dan Driscoll is stepping down after 18 months in the role in the latest departure of a top military leader during the Trump administration. No reason was given, but U.S. media have referred to tensions with the Defense Secretary Pete Hegseth. The authorities in Nepal say they've made progress in accessing some of the hydropower tunnels where almost 700 people are believed to be trapped. Using controlled explosions and heavy machinery, they're clearing debris from last week's flash floods and advancing meters into the structures. The number of victims has risen to more than 900 in Nepal. About 4,000 more remain missing. David Fisher is the International Federation of Red Cross and Red Crescent's head of delegation for Nepal.
9: The affected area looks like a bomb has blown up full of mud, with whole buildings just sort of poking barely up over the mud. As more bodies are found, those numbers will continue to rise, I'm afraid. A lot of them have escaped with nothing but the clothes on their back. Many children are without their parents, having escaped alone basically from this terrible disaster. And a lot more is going to be needed to help them to recover.
6: BBC News.
0: And it's on WNYC in New York. I'm Sean Carlson. 72 degrees right now at 8:04. Leaders in Sunset Park, Brooklyn say the fatal hit and run on 3rd Avenue that killed a nurse is part of a troubling trend. Andrew Gonardis represents the area in the state Senate. He says in the last few years along 3rd Avenue, a senior couple walking to a food pantry was killed in a similar incident, as was another nurse who was leaving her shift.
10: For years, the community has been crying out for help along this corridor. It is one of the most dangerous corridors in all of Brooklyn, let alone the entire city.
0: The NYPD says a 28-year-old nurse named Jiayi Zheng was crossing 3rd Avenue yesterday when she was hit by a driver in a Cadillac who fled the scene. A 3rd Avenue redesign was shelved during the Adams administration. Now, City Hall says a new safety redesign for the thoroughfare is part of the Mamdani administration's plans for the BQE. Speaking of the mayor, Mayor Mamdani is promising to fix the city's child care payments, as some providers say delayed funds could threaten the new 2K program.
11: The delays that we are discussing are unacceptable. And ever since that these were identified, we have been working around the clock to both ensure that they are fixed for the upcoming school year and also that they are fixed in general.
0: Multiple centers serving 2-, 3-, and 4-year-olds say they haven't received the city funding they're owed. They say that could make it difficult or even impossible to serve families when the new school year kicks off next week. The city had promised loans to cover the gap, but many providers say that money hasn't come through either. Mamdani says the city will hire hundreds of additional staff members to process paperwork, expedite loans, and distribute supplies. 72 degrees right now here in Lower Manhattan. It's mostly cloudy out there. There's a chance of some rain tonight, possibly some thunderstorms later on as well. Low of about 70. It's going to stay humid tonight. It's going to stay humid tomorrow, too. High around 85 in the afternoon with some showers and thunderstorms possible. Low of about 70 again tomorrow night. 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
16: This is On Point. I'm Meghna Chakrabarty. Coketown, England. A town of machinery and chimneys. A town of red brick, or of brick that would have been red if the smoke and ashes had allowed it. Well, Coketown is a creation of Charles Dickens in his 1854 book, Hard Times. It's actually one of my favorite Dickens books. And he didn't have to look far for inspiration because hundreds of Coketowns were very real in mid-19th century Britain. But it took Dickens's special genius to give us what I think is one of the most evocative descriptions of working-class life in the Industrial Revolution. He writes, quote, "Coketown was vast piles of buildings where the piston of the steam engine worked monotonously up and down like the head of an elephant in a state of melancholy madness. It contained several large streets, all very like one another, and many small streets, still more like one another, inhabited by people equally like one another, who all went in and out at the same hours, with the same sound, upon the same pavements, to do the same work, and to whom every day was the same as yesterday and tomorrow." End quote. Well, the concept of the working class has been inextricably tied to industry ever since its first usage more than 100 years before Dickens wrote Hard Times. In 1757, a guy with the wonderful name Malachi Postlethwaite — he was real, not a Dickens creation — well, Malachi published the term working class in his Universal Dictionary of Trade and Commerce. And he used it to describe a new category of people who were not subsistence farmers, they weren't artisans or journeymen, and they certainly were not landed gentry or the aristocracy. As the Industrial Revolution produced a bewildering number of changes, it also produced an entirely new class. And I think it's actually really important that the term comes from England and all the strictures of the British class system that it imposed. The working class had nothing to sell but their labor. And industrialists were eager to buy up that labor brutally and in bulk. Well, here we are, 2.5 centuries later, and I'd say our common understanding of the term working class in the United States maybe hasn't changed all that much. Physical labor, not ownership. A college degree maybe isn't part of the picture. On Point listener Lori in Olympia, Washington, describes her working class life this way.
17: From the time I was 8 or 9, I was working in berry fields, picking berries. I worked in a garment factory when I was going to high school. No one sent any of the women in my family to college. So I worked in telecommunications, outside climbing poles for 26 years. My last 4 years in telecommunications was in construction. I worked by the hour. We could work Monday through Saturday, scheduled Saturdays with a Wednesday or Thursday off. Every day when I got home, I was dirty and sweaty.
16: Well, that's very real in Lori's life and for millions of other Americans. But these days, I wonder, if it was the new economic reality of 18th century Britain that gave rise to the term working class, maybe the economic realities of 21st century America should cause us to expand that definition. Obviously, I am far, far, far, far from the first person to ask this. And in fact, I cannot resist. All the way back in 1980, the late and immortally great Dolly Parton sang

0: They just use your mind, not just your physical labor anymore. It's all taken and no given. All you can do is just barely get by. Like On Point listener Zach, who holds a master's degree in Lakeview, New York.
1: I'm a first-generation college student. I've still had to resort to working low-paying jobs. I've had to work jobs that, you know, make it hard for me to make ends meet. And looking up the definition of working class, I'm not so sure that manual labor is an accurate definition of it. You know, I'm running for office, Erie County Legislature, and the people that I come across who are struggling, you know, a lot of them have degrees and just can't find good jobs. I would expand the definition to include people who have to deal with the day-to-day struggles that American life provides.
0: Don't get me wrong. Working class will always imply labor of some kind, and a lot of the time it's going to be that physical, manual labor that we've historically thought about. But now, should we be thinking of the American working class not simply as labor, but as a broader, more basic state of being? What if we defined working class as anyone who has to work in whatever kind of job that might be to materially survive from month to month or even day to day? If we did that, how would that change what we expect from the politicians who claim to govern for America's working people? Well, I'm going to put that question to Catherine Ann Edwards. She's a labor economist. She's also an opinion writer at Bloomberg and host of the Optimist Economy podcast. And she posts on TikTok, Instagram, and YouTube as Keds Economist. And she's written a lot about this exact same question and joins us from Houston, Texas. Catherine, welcome to On Point.
2: Thank you so much for having me.
0: You know, I'm going to get distracted for a second. Keds Economist. The first thing that comes to mind is the shoes. That's not what you're talking about.
2: And I'll know I've made it in the world when they sue me for copyright infringement.
0: Like that's okay.
2: That'll be my biggest marker of success is when there's a lawsuit filed from the actual Keds. Keds is a nickname, Catherine Edwards,
0: okay.
2: Keds. And I didn't know when I started out picking a Twitter handle 8 years ago that I would end up having so many followers. But yeah, there's going to be an injunction and it's going to be a great day.
0: I got you.
2: It means I made it.
0: Clearly you're too young because immediately I saw Keds and I was like, girl, I'm back in middle school. This is great. Okay. So back to the more serious matter at hand. I wanted to go through that long sort of historical introduction here because I do actually think it's important to talk about when we think about who the working class is today, to discuss for a second that this emerged from a really pivotal point, I would say a change point, not just in Britain, but in all of human history. When we talk about the Industrial Revolution and this emergence of an entirely new class of people, I mean, give us your two cents on that.
2: What I think is so fascinating about Postlethwaite's original definition is that working class in some ways has become the remainder category. Well, you're not an artisanal class. You're not a shopkeeper. You're not an owner of factories. You're not a subsistence farmer. You're not an independent farmer. Everybody who's left are the people that have to work. And it really does seem like a catch-all category for the remainder. And over the course of the 2.5 centuries since he wrote that, there have been many definitions of the working class, many people who have identified with it, but it often comes down to, I'm not, at least in certain terms, I'm not the thing above me.
0: Mm-hmm.
2: And especially in the U.S. today, what I'm really struck by of this expanded identification with the working class is that it's so much a function of feeling like I'm not middle class.
0: Oh, interesting. And of course, how we define middle class in America. We'll talk about that in a few minutes, because you're exactly right. It's that that space that in between, or the border, the mental border in between. But there's also sort of an important point to make in terms of the emergence of the working class in the Industrial Revolution also dovetails with this, again, the concept of labor versus capital, right? Because as I said in the introduction, you know, we were talking about a group of people, not just in Britain, but in other countries at the time, who all they had to, quote unquote, sell was their labor. And I think that labor versus capital distinction becomes ever sharper with subsequent generations.
2: Yes, and that they sold it in a market. The labor market is a fundamental part of the working class. We've had lots of people who had nothing to give but their labor, but they weren't often compensated for it monetarily, right? We had serfdom and fiefdoms. We had landed gentry who had people renting and working on their farms, and they only had their labor to give. They didn't own anything, but they were not paid wages for the work that they did.
0: So having the emergence of a labor market, well, that would imply that then this is a class of people who, I'm not sure I could claim this in, you know, 18th and 19th century Britain, but ostensibly if they were part of a market, they should have some kind of then economic power.
2: Depending on their stance in the market. Yeah, power shifts within the market. Within a labor market, across a labor market, in different parts of the labor market, some people in the labor market can be quite powerful, even if they're workers, and some are very powerless in the market.
0: Mm-hmm. Okay, so we have this, you know, huge civilizational change with the Industrial Revolution, and interestingly also the continuance of massive income inequality. Although the Industrial Revolution also, to be fair, brought along some positive changes for humanity I don't think we would have without it. But let's fast forward now to the working, quote unquote, working class in the United States. In the 30 seconds or so we have before our first break, Catherine, is there any formal definition of working class, whether it be in the census, for the Bureau of Labor Statistics, you know, anywhere?
2: Not that I'm aware of.
0: Yeah, me neither. And why do you think that is?
2: I think because it's like, well, the same reason why you don't have a fixed definition of the middle class. There's lots of room for how people see themselves versus how, you know, people respond to their economic situation, whether that's a response of feeling empowered, of feeling powerless, and knowing that that can vary across people.
0: Okay. Well, Catherine Ann Edwards is with us today. She's a labor economist and host of the Optimist Economy podcast. And we're talking about, well, what is the common definition of working class in America today, and whether we should expand that definition. And if we did, what would that mean for the policies that we hope politicians and lawmakers would pass on behalf of America's working people? So we'll be back. This is On Point.
3: And this is WNYC and WNYC.org. And thanks for joining us for the Monday edition of On Point. I'm Ion Levinson. Coming up at 9 o'clock on Radiolab, a look at one woman's journey from creationist to celebrated evolutionary biologist and how much that belief cost her. That's coming up at 9 here on WNYC. We follow that at 10 with Q from the CBC. And tonight, a sit-down with the British comedian James Acaster. And talking about why he used to get so angry with his audience, he almost quit comedy. But guess what? He didn't quit comedy. He's doing quite well. So we'll listen to a conversation with James Acaster. That's coming up at 10 here on WNYC. Looks like we have a rainy week in store for us. There is a chance tonight of some overnight thunderstorms, lows of around 70. Foggy to start off Tuesday, a chance of both morning and afternoon showers, gusty winds, heavy rainfall by the afternoon is also possible, and humid conditions with highs in the mid-80s. 73 degrees and cloudy here at our studios in Lower Manhattan. In Somers, it's 70 and cloudy and 73 degrees in Park Slope and cloudy skies. 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
0: You're back with On Point. I'm Meghna Chakrabarty, and Catherine Ann Edwards is with us today. She's a labor economist, host of the Optimist Economy podcast, and also an opinion writer at Bloomberg. And we're talking about whether it's time for all of us, this whole country, to expand what our common definition of the working class is. For example, here's Bob. He's in Mashpee, Massachusetts, and he told us he considers himself or considered himself working class in the early part of his career. And he has two distinct ways of defining it.
6: First, do you shower before you go to work or do you shower after you come home from work? The second was the level of wages. If it was below poverty level or close to just above minimum wage, I figured that was working class. So that would include waitressing, early clerical work, delivery men, and the like.
0: So, Catherine, I mean, I'm not going to ask you what your specific definition of working class is just yet, but more broadly, how do you think when it's, you know, when the working class is talked about, whether it's Americans amongst themselves or, you know, in the media or in politics, what's the, you know, what are we presuming that is?
2: I mean, I think it really depends on whether or not you're having a political conversation or not.
0: Mm-hmm.
2: Because the politics of the working class, especially, you know, in the current era, is very much about this litmus test for Democrats in primaries and general elections, this kind of fabled loss of the white working class male that happened, you know, two generations ago, and how Democrats need to win them if they're going to win. And so every election, every candidate, every primary, it all gets framed around what a certain set of white people are doing in the ballot box.
0: Can I just stop you right there? Because I think you made such an important point, and I really want to point, you know, I put we in the media under the microscope here, because I think too often we just use the shorthand of working class, right? I mean, that's like, it's everywhere. I try, I'm not perfect by any means, but I try when I say that phrase to specify whether I mean working people in general or, as you said, white working class males. Because when we think about Americans who have to work just to get by, I mean, that includes vast, vast numbers of people of color, right? And but their voting patterns historically have been different than the, you know, the past 20, 30 years of white working class males.
2: Yes, and I think there's it's white men who don't have a college degree as a voting block. They are of outsized importance. And you, again, like, not to be too harsh on the media, but I mean, you could just
0: read
2: the news anytime over the past 10 years. And I mean, it is like they are the only group of voters in the U.S. Mm-hmm. And then, you know, occasionally people of Hispanic origin. But they have such an intense focus politically that I think the economics behind what is the working class and what is the policy that they need. The issue I often take with this white working class male is, one, it conflates it with blue collar,
0: mm-hmm.
2: which typically excludes women. And so you kind of de facto just drop women who work in industries that wouldn't necessarily be blue collar, because they're doing things like childcare, or they're in the service sector, or they're your waitress, they're bringing you food, they're seating you at a table. They're kind of excluded from the blue collar definition that we casually conflate with white working class male. And then, of course, the second problem is that politicians, I'm not trying to say that they don't act in good faith, but they might not always be that good at designing economic policy, because the conversation about blue-collar work that we don't have in the country in as large degrees as we used to becomes, well, I'll be the one to recreate the past for you.
0: Mm-hmm.
2: I'll be the one to bring back manufacturing jobs. I'll be the one to you know, get more factories into rural Ohio. And it's a very disingenuous conversation, because whatever you think about manufacturing production in the United States, if you close your eyes and think about what a factory looks like in 50 years, there aren't many people inside.
0: Mm-hmm.
2: I mean, factory and production employment has been going in one direction, you know, since the 1920s. And that's to rely less on labor and more on machines. And it's been called lots of things. It's some version of automation. But there is this mythology that we can somehow recreate 1950s America and have lots of good jobs for people who don't have a college degree, but that this somehow relies on manufacturing employment. And that conversation is embedded into so much of our political coverage.
0: Yeah.
2: And I think it's both wrong to exclude lots of people who are working from political attention. And then, of course, it's wrong to give attention to people and then sell them a false bill of goods.
0: Yeah. You know, even if we weren't going to expand the definition of working class beyond people who really have to do a lot of physical labor, which I think we should, but even if we weren't, you're exactly right. It's when we think about manufacturing jobs, it still privileges a very narrow slice of the kinds of physical labor that are done today. We had a show a couple of weeks ago where our guest said he thinks we need to expand working class. He wasn't very broad in his expansion, but he said, you know, to, for example, a lot of people in healthcare, home health aides who are doing incredibly physical work, but they have not been historically considered part of the working class because it wasn't factory work.
2: Yes, and I think we have given the idea of blue collar working on the line in a production setting, this privilege of like, this is the working class. And even if you were to say actually working class jobs are physical jobs, well, childcare is a physical job. Healthcare is a physical job. But if you were to, that's extending, I would say, maybe a skill and feature definition of working class, that still excludes a lot of people who economically are in the same place. But then we would say, like, well, you don't use your hands, so you're not working class.
0: Yeah.
2: I think the need to exclude people from the definition has consequences because of how we talk about policy and how we think about designing policy. And if I don't think, you know, the one of the lowest paid jobs in our economy is hostess, right? The person that walks you back to your table. All right, well, she's not in a factory. She's probably a woman. She's overwhelmingly going to be a person of color. And she doesn't, you know, lift things. She doesn't carry things. She just walks back and forth in a small space. But because she's not working class, we don't, you know, care about her policy or her voting or things like that. I worry about what's to gain in our economic and political discourse by deciding she doesn't count.
0: Yeah. Okay. So that brings me to the second the second part of the issue here. So it's not just a particular type of work, but more broadly speaking, in 21st century America, I think we're fundamentally, as you said, we're talking about income and the ability to get by. So let's listen to Howard Turner. He's in Elkhart, Indiana, and he has been in the working class. He self-identifies as having been in the working class his whole life, and specifically a subcategory of that, he says.
7: I consider myself poor working class because my income normally is right around my cost of living. My paycheck is above my cost of living because I ended my health insurance for the rest of the year because I could not afford health insurance because that put me even to or below what my paycheck was.
0: So, Catherine, Howard and the many other On Point listeners who shared their stories with us, I think they get right to what I would argue is what should be the common definition of working class in America now. And tell me if you think this is too expansive, but it's anyone who has to work because in order to survive, literally survive, to put a roof over their heads, to eat, and that the have to work part is defined by a precarity that if they did not work, that maybe even just next week, they wouldn't have some of those things, food, shelter, etc. It's an income question. I mean, what would you think about that?
2: You know, I would attach, I think there, okay, so I think We're doing great. People have to work. People have to work makes them working class. I like that it's simple. It's easy to access and understand. I think the have to work to survive encapsulates, as you say, a sense of precarity that goes beyond, I think people would take issue with the idea that someone, say a couple, they pull down $300,000 a year. They have to work to make their mortgage, but they live in a house, you know, they live in a six-bedroom house. And they have to work to pay their bills, but, you know, they make plenty of money. And there's no sense of, sure, their life is vulnerable, but they also got a million in their 401ks if anything goes really wrong. Right. So I think that there is a positionality to the working class that is removed from, you know, some degree of comfort, from some degree of asset holding, of having the, you know, the big goods like a house that they can afford. I think there's something to wedge into that sense of precarity to get at the people who feel like they can't make it. The other part that I think we could do, is to wedge in on the quality of job. Mm. I mean, it's one thing if you have to work, if you have like a really nice, cushy job with great health and great benefits, you've never really struggled to pay for things. That doesn't mean you spend all the time, but you're fine. I think there's a job quality metric that is at the heart of the working class because there's some type of lack of respect, lack of dignity, lack of safety that makes you feel like you aren't middle class. I mean, I said this earlier, but I do think part of being working class in the U.S. is being not middle class, of not feeling like you've achieved this storybook middle class American life.
0: Mm, okay. So there was a lot there. The dignity part we're going to get back to, but you also got to something else, which is, I'll rephrase it a little and tell me if I got this all wrong, but you know, my sense is that, the American dream, to put it bluntly, has always been about having the ability and opportunity to not just get by, but to get ahead. And that many, many people in this country today feel that the best hope they have is to just get by. And the question now, though, is, well, at what income level do people feel like they're just getting by? And this is where it actually gets pretty controversial, Catherine, because you brought this point up. Like, if you're earning $300,000 a year, but you have a house whose mortgage, like, consumes most of that money, are you working class? Or because you have the house, do you have a pretty big asset that makes you an asset, part of the asset-owning class? Well, we talked to Christina. She's a single mom in the Atlanta area, and she works as a compliance manager for a transportation company in Atlanta. And we're just using her first name in order to protect her and her family's privacy. And she told us that she has a college degree, and she makes around $98,000 a year, but she still feels financially squeezed.
8: I'm doing okay in the sense that my bills are paid. We have food most of the time. You know, sometimes we're, the pantries are a little bit bare. We're making ends meet, but thinking about future planning for my daughter who is 14, thinking about college, you know, in the near future, it's a little overwhelming. So I'd say that I have a lot of anxiety with finances, especially because it's like if the rug gets pulled out, we're on the streets. So that's what I worry about.
0: By the way, I said that Christina makes $98,000 a year. You might think that's a lot, but in the metro Atlanta area, the median income, according to the most recent census data, is $92,000 a year. That's median. And Christina doesn't have any student loans. She told us she worked through college. She pays $1,700 a month in rent for what she calls a, quote, crappy apartment. After that and her utility bills, she says she usually has around $200 to $300 left from her paycheck for things like gas and groceries.
8: My power bill between 2025 and 2026 has gone up 100% with the same usage. I've, you know, reached out to the landlord, I've reached out to the power company, and there's, you know, nothing that they can do. And for somebody like me, you know, the change from $98 to $220 a month is like a huge impact. So it has been pretty common for me to just go do Uber Eats on a Saturday and make, you know, an extra $120 just so I can use it for gas to get to my main job. I just keep thinking that I shouldn't be working this hard and having to do all this.
0: Christina says she's been feeling the sting with grocery prices too.
8: I was, you know, shopping at, here we have Publix and Kroger. Those are kind of like the higher end grocery stores. Then I was like, this is getting too expensive. So I downgraded to Walmart, and then Walmart's prices got a little more expensive. So we downgraded to Aldi. And now with all the meat prices and also the issues with the FDA and their food regulation, that makes me nervous. So we're mostly vegetarian, and I've tried to get my grocery budget down to around 75 to 100 a week, which is extremely low. But again, to accommodate for the unpredictability of everything else, I kind of needed to make an adjustment that I could control.
0: So with those bills and expenses, Christina rarely has anything left over each month. But she does have a 401k, and most of her savings are in that retirement account through work, which she says she feels lucky to have. However, she did have to dip into her 401k recently for an $1,800 car repair.
8: I mean, I want to retire one day. I don't want to work forever. you know, it feels like, wait, am I just going to have to keep pulling out of that? Like, is that really going to be my savings account? I don't think that's what it's meant to be.
0: So all in all, Christina tells us that she does consider herself working class.
8: When I look around at my neighbors, right, because I think you can judge based on where you live and your lifestyle. Like my neighbor upstairs, it's a family from Guatemala, and the father is a painter. Next to me is an officer in the Air Force and his family. Across from me is a guy that owns another construction company. So I would say because I'm surrounded by the working class, yeah, absolutely, I am. I always thought when I made it to X amount, I would be fine. And what's been so frustrating for me is as I've been growing in my career, the cost of living has skyrocketed. I just don't know how much longer people like me and people who make less than me, because I acknowledge like I make, you know, a decent income, but I often think of my neighbors and my coworkers who don't, and how are they making it right now? I just feel like we're at a breaking point soon.
0: Okay, Catherine, is Christina part of America's working class?
2: She absolutely nailed it. The notion that we want to cling to as Americans is that there is some dollar amount that once we earn it, we're fine. And we have this almost like, you know, security blanket that once we make a certain income or once we do a certain thing, we'll be okay economically. And there is no level of income in the U.S. that most people will reach that will actually get them economic security, because they are faced with an overwhelming number of market failures in the delivery of key goods and services.
0: There's no level of income?
2: I think that the level of income that a lot of people could reach. I mean, if you still hear about people who pull down $500,000, but their mortgage is so much, they've got kids in childcare, they've got kids in college, and their out-of-pocket is through. Now, maybe they have a 401k, but I don't think that that makes them working class. I think that the definition or thinking about what makes someone working class is helping people view broader economic issues for which income is not a protection.
0: Yeah. Okay, so Catherine Ann Edwards, you've said something that I want to pick up on the other side of the break in terms of not only how Americans see themselves, but how we see each other, because that gets us back to the political question of who are the members of America's working class. So we'll be back. This is On Point.
3: 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And thanks for joining us for On Point. Radio Lab is coming our way at 9 o'clock. And tonight, we're going to have a look at one woman's journey from creationist to celebrated evolutionary biologist and how much that belief cost her. That's coming up at 9 here on WNYC. And then at 10, it's Q from the CBC. Patchy fog to start off tomorrow morning, and then a chance of showers in the morning. Showers likely with a chance of thunderstorms by the afternoon. They could produce some gusty winds and heavy rainfall by the afternoon. Humid conditions as well, with highs in the mid-80s.
9: 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But the power and the purse strings are largely held in Albany. I'm reporter John Campbell. 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
0: You're back with On Point. I'm Meghna Chakrabartian. Catherine Ann Edwards is with us today. She's a labor economist, and we're talking about whether it's time to expand the definition of America's working class. And so, Catherine, you know, the story we heard earlier from Christina is definitely will ring true to millions of people. But I got to say, I also can hear in my mind lots of other people saying, hey, hang on for a second. Christina earns $98,000 a year. She almost earns $100,000 a year. She's close to six figures. Now, you know, she lives in an expensive city in the Atlanta metro area, but maybe her being a member of the working class has less to do with the specifics of her labor and more to do with choices, right? Like folks might say, well, Christina could move somewhere else where it's cheaper. She could rein in her expenses. She could sort of change what her lifestyle is. But, you know, an income of $98,000 with also a 401k, by no sensible definition could mean the kind of precarity that it seems that you know we're talking about, that perceived or I should say real or perceived, that truly should define working people in America. Like she could just move somewhere else and not be working class.
2: Well, wages are a function of local labor markets. So if she moved somewhere cheaper, she'd probably like make less money. I will say, okay, so two things. The first is, you know, yeah, tales all this time. There's nothing like blaming people for economic struggles because it must be their fault. I've often thought that there's a degree of self-preservation there, that if you can blame people for struggling, that means that your economic fate is entirely in your hands. And so if you're fine, it's because you did it all. And if they're not fine, it's because they messed it all up. And that really undercuts what we know about where economic insecurity comes from, broader macroeconomic trends, you know, things that happen in various industries over time. So I know the personal finance sector loves to sell that, like, there's just one product or one trick to make you have a secure life, but that does not play out in real time. The trick is to have a better economy and better economic policy, which is out of the control of most people. Mm-hmm. Well, the second thing I want to get at is, you know, when you think about working class, I think there's four ways to arrive at a definition. The first way is the one that we kind of discarded immediately of what politicians say. Well, that's, yeah, I mean, the world's an easier place to understand if you don't listen to them in the first place. So it's not just about what whether or not the Democrats are going to get a certain share of white male voters in elections. So that's, let's discard that one. Then you have the three that are left. I think one of those is job quality and content, which is kind of at this, like, the guy from Massachusetts, like, do you shower at the end of the day or the beginning of the day? You know, when do you need to clean off? That there's a physical aspect to jobs. And, of course, the danger there, as we mentioned earlier, is that you exclude people who aren't necessarily in a physical job but are in a low-quality job. Mm-hmm. And not all low-quality jobs are physical. So if you think of working class as a job quality metric, that's one way to arrive at a definition.
0: Well, quality meaning what?
2: Quality, like, do you have a paid sick day? Do you know your shift more than a week in advance? Are you in an industry that has high levels of wage theft, of being told to, like, clock out and then finish sweeping? Or finish doing something? Do you get paid holidays?
0: Yeah. I just wanted to clarify that, because sometimes people might walk away thinking, oh, well, quality meaning, like, is it a job where you found your bliss? But that is not at all what you're talking about.
2: No, I mean, really tangible measures of the job offers wage and non-wage benefits that would denote that it's easy to keep. One way to think of job quality is easy. It's easy to keep. There are lots of jobs that are hard to keep because the schedule and the way that the work is assigned is so punishing.
0: Got it. Okay, so that's

0: and health care and child care or my college tuition for my kids and have money to save. So these three definitions are related, but you're going to have people that, you know, in terms of this massive Venn diagram of working class, you're going to have people that aren't in every circle.
1: Yeah.
0: But there is a notion, I think, that's very American as it reflects the middle class, that people feel working class when they cannot afford their life anymore. And there's lots of different lives that people need to afford based on where they live and their family situation. But if you can't afford your life, you feel working class. If you make low money, you feel working class. If you're in a terrible job where you're treated like dirt, you feel working class. I think the point of bringing people together in an identity, which this is the whole world's nail when you're a hammer for a labor economist, is how to enact economic policy to address each of these kind of avenues towards working class identification. How do we actually improve their lives, whether or not they're the people in the bad jobs, the people not making that much money, or the people who maybe have an okay job but can't afford electricity?
1: Yeah. You know, I actually I agree with what you said, but I'm going to play the foil here a little bit, Catherine, because when you say when we're talking about when people feel like they cannot afford their life, the reason why I want to focus on that is because, you know, we started by saying, and I think rightly, that in the media and in politics, when we deploy the phrase working class, we're talking about this narrow subset of white, non-college educated men. But on the other end of the extreme, there are politicians out there right now who are so radically expanding what they believe the working class are that it basically could include just about every, if not, well, most, if not every American. And here's the example I'm going to point to. It's New York's Mayor Zohran Mamdani. In a July interview from this year, so just a little bit ago, with the New York Times, host Lulu Garcia Navarro asked Mayor Mamdani to give his definition of the working class. And here's their exchange.
2: I think if you have to work to pay your bills, I think that that is one definition of being a part of the working class.
3: So that's everyone with a W-2? Is that kind of...
2: 1099s too. I'm less interested...
3: So someone making $250,000 a year is working class?
2: I mean, I haven't sat at home and asked myself where it starts and stops. What I would say is for those who are working to try and afford the basic dignities of life and aren't able to do so, I think that that is also a working class. And oftentimes we're asked of how we divide this country. I think there's only one majority in this country. It's the working class.
3: That just doesn't ring true to me.
2: What do you think?
3: It's less what I think and more that it just seems politically, if you're saying everyone is the working class or anyone that gets a salary is the working class, yes, that opens up your tent. But practically speaking, we are divided by income, and especially if you want to tax people, where you draw those lines matters.
2: No, I've drawn it at about $1 million a year.
3: Okay. So anyone under $1 million a year in income is working class?
2: That's not what I'm saying. I'm just saying in terms of the practicality when it comes to fiscal policy.
1: So, Catherine Ann Edwards, what do you think Mamdani is trying to say there? Because on the one hand, he was like, anyone who has to work is working class, but if you earn over $1 million, you're not. And then she said, well, if you're earning, Lulu says, if you're earning a little less than $1 million, are you working class? He's like, no, that's not what I'm saying. So, I mean, I think this is where, to your point earlier, turning back to how this is used, the phrase is used politically really matters.
0: Oh, I think he was trying to say that this isn't a good question and I'm trying really hard not to dignify it. I think he was trying to say, like, why do I, like, it's such a trap, right? Like, you're in the most expensive city in the country. You've got housing issues that people across the U.S. would completely fail to understand. So put a dollar amount on it to alienate those people. Like, I think he was just trying to get around a question that had no benefit in answering to say, like, well, why don't you say something on the record that'll make you sound ridiculous to people in the South? Great. Like, I kind of respect him trying to broaden the definition. I mean, to me, it comes down to, you know, what is the economic policy that responds to how people
1: Can I just jump in here for a second? I want to get to the response because obviously that's important, but I disagree with you. I mean, if any politician, Donald Trump to Zohran Mamdani, is going to say, give me your vote because I'm going to represent America's working people, I would like to know who they're talking about. And Mamdani I just see him as definitely trying to avoid answering that question, not because it's a stupid question, but because maybe his answer isn't actually going to play well with a lot of people. I think he does think that if you earn six figures or more, Yes, in the world or in the nation.

0: nation's most expensive city, you are working class. And that doesn't actually ring true, as Lulu said, to a lot of folks.
1: If I said stupid, then I take it back because it's not a word I like to use. I think that the point that she was pushing him on was the dollar amount.
0: Mm-hmm.
1: And I think that having to name a dollar amount to say above or below this, you are or are not working class, does not speak to people's economic realities.
0: Okay.
1: Like Christina, who called in from Atlanta to say, you know, maybe I'm kissing six figures, but I have to go drive to afford, I have to drive to afford gas. Make that make sense.
0: Yeah.
1: Right. I think that the dollar amount and trying to find this definition of like, here's what Mom Donnie says the dollar amount is not fruitful because it's still a means of erasing people's economic realities, that there are people who could need help even if they have a high salary. There are people that could be fine, but their salary isn't that high. I don't know. I guess I just don't know what we would gain by having a dollar amount that has like the little, like, and Mom Donnie said, this stamp on it for the economic policy that Americans need, which is to have basic dignity on the job, to have enough money to afford their life and to attack that problem from every angle, no matter who it hits.
0: Yeah, I agree with you on that. And I think it's fair to say that for as long as, again, when politicians talk about the working class, until fairly recently, they have meant that smaller subset that we discussed. And because of that, there has been kind of an open animosity amongst the political class, the Republican political class at least, and actually a fair number of Democrats, to passing policies that would help the broader world of working Americans. I mean, I think that's kind of the direction that you were headed earlier.
1: Well, all right. So this is, I think, step way back and think about U.S. economic history over the past 150 years, right? It's really since our Industrial Revolution. We move in economic eras, broadly defined, that are conservative and then liberal and then conservative again. And you can think of the really first big conservative era was through the Gilded Age and up to the Great Depression. Bitter repression of unionization, almost no policies to help or protect workers on the job or give them any sense of power, you know, very much a tax structure and a power structure that favored the wealthiest, that favored the concentration of power. And we started to chip away at it, but it was a relatively conservative era. And then the pendulum kind of switches. And between the 1930s and the 1970s, we have a broadly liberal economic era. That's not to say we only elected liberals. That's not to say we never did a conservative thing. But it's just we had a relatively liberal era. We had expansions of the social safety net, expansions of regulations in the labor market and other key markets. And then since the 1980s, we have been in a fairly conservative economic era that puts markets over people, that puts deregulation over mm-hmm. regulation, and whose favored economic policy is a tax cut. This century, we have had $14 trillion of tax cuts. Keep in mind when conservatives are talking about the status quo that they have to be on the defense because we are living in their economic era. We are living in an era in which the idea that we would raise the minimum wage, that we would give all workers a bump in overtime or just raise the tipped minimum wage is a non-starter. We're going to put a little bonus in the tax system for a certain set of tipped workers as long as they're not living with too high earning of a partner to say that we helped the working class. But we're not helping the working class.
0: I would actually,
1: because we're not passing labor law.
0: I'm going to jump in here and say I would also hold Democrats to account on this point, because looking at the presidency of Bill Clinton when we had like massive welfare reform, I mean, that, looking back, was not necessarily favorable to the working poor of America already. And
1: and cash help for them. Yeah. I mean, but I think this kind of speaks to the notion of a conservative era, that even liberal leaders in a conservative era are going to do conservative things, just like conservative leaders in liberal eras did pretty liberal things. I think that we put a lot of emphasis on looking at who exactly is in office and whether or not there's an R&D next to their name.
0: Right.
1: But when you step back, this is a very conservative era. And I think one of the tensions that the working class definition embodies is this era is going to come to an end because it is not working for so many people.
0: It's not sustainable for the democracy, I'd say.
1: It's not. Here's my like quippy little anecdote about the next economic era. I testified in front of Congress this spring about the One Big Beautiful Bill Act. And it was in front of the House Ways and Means Tax Subcommittee. So this is the committee, Republican-led, that wrote the One Big Beautiful Bill Act. And I was the lone Democratic witness. And 2 or 3 days before the hearing, I get the hearing title and notification. And it says, like, something about the working families tax cut. And I go into, like, a state of pure panic. And I email the Dem staff. And I'm like, y'all, what are they talking about? I've been preparing for weeks about, like, the One Big Beautiful Bill. And he said, oh, calm down. They're trying to rename the One Big Beautiful Bill Act as the Working Families Tax Cut Act because it's polling so horribly. And I was like, well, I think that tells you everything you could ever need to know about how much tax cuts actually help the working class. If it's an afterthought rebrand, it's not a good policy.
0: So that we have a minute left, and I wish we had so much more, Catherine, because it makes me wonder. I think I'm going to land at a place where I believe that, yes, America's working class is so much larger than we talk about in the media or in politics. That is a truth. And to your point, the economy as it currently is is going to bring this the conservative economic era, as you're saying, to an end, because people cannot live with such precarity, and we're talking about tens and hundreds of millions of people. But the folks who could potentially make the policy changes, those lawmakers, I think, what encouragement do they have to actually expand their vision of what the working class is to make those policy changes? I'm not sure I see that they have that encouragement.
1: Oh, yeah, that politicians are responding to their constituencies really well. I mean, that's, again, tale as old as time. I think the point to keep in mind when we have these conversations about the working class is that we would not have them if people felt more secure.
0: Yeah.
1: You would not have people who make six figures saying, I've got to conclude that I'm working class because my life is so hard. That is a performance of our current economy and economic conditions. And if you don't feel like you're making it, you know, we need to change who's in the chair.
0: Well, Catherine Ann Edwards, she's a labor economist and opinion writer at Bloomberg, host of the Optimist Economy podcast, and also posts on TikTok, Instagram, and YouTube as KEDS Economist. It has been such a thrill talking with you, Catherine. Thank you so very much.
1: Thank you for having me.
0: I'm Meghna Chakrabarty. 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
6: 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Coming up next, Radiolab. So 5 years ago this September, Hurricane Ida flooded New York City basements and killed over a dozen people. Tomorrow on Morning Edition, a trip to one of the flood-prone areas of Queens and what hasn't even begun to change. 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Rain in the forecast, foggy to start things off, and then a chance of morning showers. Expect some thunderstorms by the afternoon, highs in the mid-80s.
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10: See?
11: Yeah.
12: Latif, how do I pronounce your name? Because I'm pronouncing it the Yemeni way.
13: To pronounce it the Yemeni way. I'm excited about you pronouncing it the Yemeni way.
12: Because it's used heavily by Yemenis. Latif.
13: Like just to mean like something's nice or something? Or
12: yeah.
13: Well, that makes me feel so warm. Wait, now pronounce your name for me so I know how to say your name the Yemeni way.
12: Allah.
13: Allah.
12: Everyone kept calling me Allah. And I was like, I know I'm great, but you know. I think that's too far, guys.
13: Hey, I'm Latif Nasser. This is Radio Lab, and I'm talking with Ella Alshamahi. She's a paleoanthropologist and evolutionary biologist, and she's like honestly the modern day Indiana Jones. She travels all over the place collecting fossils. Sometimes this takes her into active war zones or through pirate infested waters, and she does all of this to help piece together the story of how humans came to be.
12: Thing is, our story is kind of epic, man. Our story's epic.
13: She's got a new TV show out now on the BBC and PBS, and in it she explains that the origin of our species is kind of surreal.
12: We lived in a world that was a bit like Lord of the Rings. There was obviously the Neanderthals, which so many people have heard of, but there were all these other species, including one of my favorites, Homo floresiensis, who are basically these hobbit-like humans. They were really short. They were about 3.5 feet tall. Now, that means humans the size of penguins were living on this island in Indonesia called Flores. And on this island, there were giant rats and elephants the size of cows. So humans the size of penguins were hunting elephants the size of cows.
13: And at the same time that you had the Neanderthals and these penguin people, there were also other groups, like the Denisovans.
12: The Neanderthals of Asia.
13: There was a species called Homo naledi, another one called Homo luzonensis.
12: This was the world that, you know, we were born into.
13: A world where our little tribe was competing with these other little human-ish tribes and often losing.
12: We were constantly not succeeding. And then we did. And we did so, in the biggest way possible.
13: And the fact that we did, that it was us and not one of these other groups, Ella says that was extremely unlikely. The story of how that happened is amazing. It's what her TV show is all about. But what I wanted to talk to Ella about was this other very unlikely thing, her origin story. And the fact that she's the one telling us about all this stuff in the first place.
12: Okay, so what you're referring to there is something which I guess I have not really known how to talk about. Up until quite recently. In fact, one of my friends turned around and said, just last year, you said that you might go to your grave with this.
13: Why has this been so tender?
12: You come from a religious background,
13: I
12: right?
13: do. I was very devout.
12: No way.
13: Yeah, and then I went off to high school, I went off to college, and I was like, oh, this isn't what I thought it was. And I don't know.
12: I did not know that.
13: Yeah.
12: I never get to have this conversation with people who have any kind of religious background, let alone a Muslim background. I think my fear is that I do not want my story to be a stick to beat people who are in religious communities with.
13: I don't want that either. And actually, I feel like hearing Ella's story in her own words and how surprising and insightful and moving it is, like, I think it'll do the opposite. So I just asked Ella to tell me about it, starting from the beginning.
12: The community was incredibly tight. It was incredibly protective. It was absolutely overprotective as well.
13: Yeah,
12: you know,
13: right.
12: Like
13: as a woman, I'm sure. Yeah.
12: Oh my God. Yeah. Like I didn't wear trousers. I didn't wear makeup. It was an ultra conservative community.
13: Where were you again? Where did you grow up?
12: Birmingham, England.
13: Birmingham. Yeah.
12: So my parents are Yemeni, but the community was kind of quite pan-Arab. And regardless of the denomination you came from or the sect or whatever, you were pretty much anti-evolution. And I really, really took to it.
13: Like for me, when I grew up, it was this feeling of, okay, evolution is true, but Allah is this invisible hand guiding evolution. It feels like you didn't have that. Yeah.
12: No, clearly you know, your family exists. Clearly, there were families and individuals who did explain things like that.
13: Right, right, right.
12: But there was no space for evolution in my family. And there was absolutely none in the missionary world. Yeah.
13: And what did you believe? Like, what was the creation story that you believed?
12: Yeah.
13: How did you think people came to be?
12: So I personally believed that we were created in a week, basically. Uh-huh. God created us in a week, as in the whole world, including Adam and Eve.
13: It's weird. I feel like I know the Christian creationist story better than I know the Muslim creationist story in a way. Or is it
12: very similar?
13: Very similar.
12: They're very, very similar. The one difference is that the Christians give God a day off. Muslims are like, God doesn't need a day off.
13: Anyway, so Ella was all in on this version of Islam. And before she even learned how to drive, she started sharing it with other people.
12: Yeah. I became a missionary at the age of 13 and like traveled the UK being a missionary. Wow.
13: And missionary means like you were going to, who were you going to talk to?
12: Well, I was speaking to more lapsed Muslims.
13: Okay, yeah.
12: But also to the wider public.
13: That was a hard time. What years were these like?
12: Basically, you know, in the 90s, I was basically certainly in the 2000s.
13: Because I was thinking like after 2000, that would have been a much harder job talking to the lay public about Islam.
12: Well, except that we felt like we had clearly been misrepresented by these lunatics, right?
13: Yeah.
12: By these terrorists. And also remember, our communities were therefore under more attack.
13: Right.
12: It was kind of the world I knew, and I guess I have always been in all or nothing kind of person. Like, I'm not going to just do it in the calm, chilled out way that I should have done it like my siblings.
13: You were more like hard edge about it maybe than your siblings.
12: I think I was more hardcore.
13: Hardcore. You were more hardcore than your siblings.
12: I mean, you know, if you were to speak to them, and I don't want to put words in their mouth.
13: No.
12: They're just like, you just didn't have any chill. You know, so it's really funny. So they look at me now and they're like, yeah, still don't have chill. Like, you just went from one extreme to the, you know,
13: right.
12: It's just really funny because they're not wrong.
13: Was it one of those things, like I remember for us, a bunch of my friends, like they would go to the mosque, they would go to masjid there. But then it's like afterwards, it's like Friday night, like we're going to go out drinking and we're going to have fun. Like, and it was like that kind of thing.
12: We would have had thoughts about you.
13: No, I didn't do that. My buddies did that. And I was the straight edge kid who was like, no, I'm not drinking. I'm not doing any of these things.
12: So I was so strict that those guys wouldn't have even been my friends.
13: Yeah.
12: Except that I might have taken them on as projects. So,
13: right.
12: Okay. Imagine you're a missionary and you're that age and you're good, right?
13: Yeah.
12: Your big thing that's hanging over you is what you're going to do at university.
13: Because that was a big deal in your family?
12: Yeah, in our family, having a master's degree is the equivalent of a high school education.
13: Wow. Okay, so what are all these people? What did they study?
12: All kinds of things. Historians, some legal, but like theology kind of legal minds.
13: Okay.
12: My dad was very encouraging of us going into the sciences.
13: Other people from her community had studied science to go into medicine or engineering, but Ella had a different idea.
12: I was like, I'm going to go study evolution because I'm going to destroy Darwin's theory.
13: Wow.
12: Yeah. I tackle the underlying assumptions of things to basically proselytize my version of it.
13: Yeah.
12: You know, okay, so you're saying it's like this. Well, actually, have you considered it's actually like this?
13: Yeah.
12: Have you considered that the data could actually fall into this interpretation instead?
13: Why was that the thing you fixated on?
12: Because I'm a missionary. My whole purpose is like to bring people to the message, to bring people to God.
13: Right.
12: And one of the biggest reasons why they're not is that they believe that God doesn't exist. And the reason for that is that evolution exists.
13: It's like the same debate from like Darwin's time. Like it's like,
12: Do
13: you think we came from apes? We came from God.
12: Yeah. That whole monkey story ain't going to fly kind of thing.
13: So when you applied, like, what did you say or what did they?
12: Yeah, somebody asked me this recently. They were like, hold on. So you sat there in the interview and you were like, yeah, so I'm just going to be destroying your theory from the inside.
13: Yeah, that's right.
12: So
13: that's... Yeah, what did you say?
12: None of that. I just was like, I really want to study genetics. I think it's amazing. I love all the evolution classes, blah, blah, blah, blah.
13: But you were lying. That was a lie.
12: I mean, I...
13: Was it?
12: I guess so. I'm not happy with the fact that you used that word, but I guess it was.
13: Yeah.
12: Because it was a lie of omission.
13: Right.
12: For sure. Yeah. Well, actually, I guess it must have been a lie because when they ask you, why do you want to study this? The actual answer is because I want to destroy this. And I clearly wasn't saying, damn it.
13: Was this like a private mission or did you talk to people about this?
12: The other missionaries all knew about this.
13: Yeah.
12: So, but it wasn't, you know, I was never turning around telling the you know, other classmates who
13: were. You were a double agent, basically.
12: I like the sound of that. I mean, if you'd have known me at the age of 18, I was a dork. So
13: yeah,
12: the idea of being a double agent is somewhat hilarious. Look, I was obsessed. I was a woman on a mission. And so I turn up to University College London, which for those of you in the know is known as the godless place on Gower Street because it's the first university to have like allowed non-Church of England people to kind of join up. And I went to the Darwin building because Charles Darwin himself, he lived there.
13: Yeah.
12: And that was my department. And by the way, like, it's kind of hilarious because I was like dressed in very, very conservative Muslim garb. I wasn't even just in a hijab. I was in the full, so I wasn't just in the head covering. I was in the full jilbab, which is like that full cloak.
13: Yeah.
12: Not that there's anything wrong with like, with dressing however you want. I'm like, man, you just be you, you know? There were a few girls in hijab, actually, but they were interested in more medical genetics.
13: Right.
12: I remember there was one girl who was also kind of vaguely associated with my world kind of thing.
13: Yeah.
12: And she was there and I was so excited because I thought I'd found like a partner in her. I was like, oh my God. And I was sitting there and I was like, right, so this bit of the theory, I'm just thinking that actually there's a different interpretation that we can have for this data, blah, blah, blah. And she just freaked out and she looked at me and she was just like, look, I'm here because this is a mandatory course. I have to pass this evolution class. Otherwise, I don't get my degree.
13: Like she had a firewall up.
12: Yeah. So there's like two things going on, right? So I'm just living my life being a missionary. Yeah. I have an arranged marriage in like via my imam, by the way. My dad wasn't even involved.
13: That started in university or in grad school? Or?
12: It was my first semester at university.
13: Really?
12: The imam suggested to me that, yeah, he wanted me to marry one of his other students. And I was like, okay. And so that took a while.
13: Excited about? Were you flattered? Did that feel good or did that feel icky?
12: You know what? Like I didn't know him. I had three chaperoned meetings with him to decide if I was going to agree to marry him. And then we basically never talked ever. I can't explain it enough. I just didn't know him,
13: right.
12: You know, and like we had to get my dad to agree. And so that took a while because dad didn't want me getting married before I'd finished my first degree. And
13: right.
12: So we had to wait. And I mean, effectively what I was doing was trying to unpack a massive puzzle. Now, everybody else had already unpacked it 150 years ago. And I'm coming along being like, hold on.
13: Hold on, we can put these pieces together another way.
12: We can just, we haven't thought of something. Give me a minute.
13: Yeah.
12: And by the way, some people do that to great success.
13: Yeah.
12: Some people have won Nobel Prizes on the back of this. I just picked the wrong puzzle,
13: right,
12: man.
13: So Ella is going to class every day, learning about the evidence for evolution and the story the scientists say that that evidence tells us. And of course, she's looking for holes in that story. And one of the first holes that Ella had always noticed was that particular moment in evolution when one species somehow like poof becomes another. And then one day she's sitting in class and the professor starts talking about this experiment.
12: The Drosophila fruit fly experiment.
13: Yeah.
12: So basically, because Drosophila live for such a short amount of time, you can basically like, you know, instead of it being, you know, a mountain pops up between two animals and it takes like, you know, hundreds of thousands of years for them to evolve, you're doing it with Drosophila in a lab and you're kind of doing it in a much shorter time frame. You're just kind of separating them.
13: Yeah.
12: Without getting into it, they were starting to see the process of speciation in the lab. And I was like, oh, that's not good.
13: Because if we're watching them become new species, we're watching evolution, which I don't think happened.
12: Yeah. But my only comfort with that experiment was that it was being done in the lab. And I just thought, okay, but that might not be happening in nature.
13: Yeah.
12: Maybe it's being forced in the lab. Maybe in nature that wouldn't be happening.
13: But she keeps going to more lectures and eventually she's running into other problems like
12: stratigraphy, which is just the layers of earth and that kind of sequence of animals that you get in them. And they are broadly chronological.
13: Yeah.
12: And you do see an evolutionary process there.
13: Yeah.
12: You just do. It's really, really hard.
13: It's like you dig deeper, you see simpler things, kind of, generally.
12: Yeah. You would be looking at these stratigraphic sequences, and it was a, you know, forgive my language, but it was a mother because you were just like, right, we haven't gone from complex to simple. By and large, we go from simple to complex, or more complex. And it was just a consistent pattern. And it's very, very hard to explain that. So then I was like, okay, theologically, the real issue is Adam and Eve, right? Mm-hmm. So technically speaking, I can believe in evolution as long as it's not Adam and Eve, as long as it's not us. We're the exception, right?
13: Right, right. So you're like, okay, so you gave a little ground. You were like, this makes sense. Yeah. I can give
12: a lot of ground. All other species, all the other billions.
13: That's right. But not us.
12: Yeah. And then what happened was I came across retrotransposons, which are very, very complicated to explain, but basically it's like a foreign organism's DNA within our own bodies, within every...
13: So retrotransposons, they're little bits of DNA from, for example, a virus that infected our ancestors millions of years ago and just like got stuck in our genome and passed on from generation to generation. They're like this little historical record of something that happened to us a long, long time ago. And the reason Ella remembers this is that when she was learning about retrotransposons in a lecture, the professor mentioned this weird fact about these little bits of DNA.
12: The pattern of mutations within the retrotransposons that we have align on a family tree with what you would expect from evolution if you then looked at those same retrotransposons within chimps.
13: In other words, these little bits of DNA, I mean, there are hundreds of them, are lodged in the chimp genome in exactly the same places that they're lodged in our genome.
12: How does that, like the only interpretation for the mutations that you find in retrotransposons is that it is evolution through descent with modification over, you know, hundreds of thousands. There's no other interpretation.
13: like God would have had to copy paste or something.
12: Yeah.
13: This is the thing,
12: because one of the arguments that, for those of you who don't know, one of the arguments that creationists use to explain, well, why is our DNA so similar?
13: Yeah.
12: Right. Like, why is our DNA so similar to chimps? They're like, yeah, but they look similar and they have so many similar behaviors and they have so many similar mechanisms and blah, blah, blah. And on one level, you're like, oh, okay, that is actually like, there is some logic to that.
13: Yeah.
12: Retrotransposons, they're not functional.
13: Yeah.
12: It's not like, oh, it's a bit of DNA that helps me process, for example, water or helps me process carbohydrates. Right. It's a non-functional bit of DNA. And yet its mutation pattern fits almost perfectly with an evolutionary family tree.
13: Hmm.
12: And it was just like, it's just... Sorry, that's the noise that you make when your whole life is about to fall apart. that exact noise is the noise you make.
13: Wow.
12: And I was just in hell. Like, I was in hell. There'd be times where I'd just be looking out my window, just going, oh my God, like, oh, what is this? Like, what am I going to do?
13: Were you living with this guy at that point? Or what were you?
12: This guy, my ex-husband, yeah.
13: You're married?
12: Yeah, our marriage wasn't doing great. Partly because we had an arranged marriage and we didn't know each other, but partly for a number of different reasons, one of which was this issue.
13: Yeah.
12: Like, you know, I was clearly struggling. And then there was a moment, just an awful moment, which was kind of, I was just in the shower. And as you often do in the shower, you're kind of just having a conversation with yourself. You're also, you know, bluntly naked and you're very exposed, but you're in a safe place, right? I basically tell myself that I have to find the strength to be honest, that I believe in evolution. And I just fell to the floor. Like, I was like hysterically crying. I was just so, so distraught. And the reason I was so distraught at this point was that I knew that meant I was going to have to leave my world.
13: How do you leave your whole world and try to join another one? And what does it do to you if you do that? We'll be right back.
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6: 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James Acaster is one of Britain's top comedy experts right now, but for many years he had a problem that just wouldn't go away: his audience. He would get so frustrated and enraged by some of the people who came to see him, he almost quit comedy. Guess what? He didn't. James joins our host, Talia Schlager, to explain why he used to get so angry with his audiences and the journey he took when he realized maybe they weren't the problem. That's coming up at 10 right here on WNYC. At 11 o'clock, it's New Sounds with John Schaefer. Rain in the forecast. We start things off foggy tomorrow. Chance of morning showers and expect those thunderstorms by the afternoon. Gusty winds, heavy rainfall, humid conditions with highs in the mid-80s.
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13: Hey, I'm Latif Nasser. This is Radio Lab. I'm talking with Ella Al-Shamahi, who went into college as a creationist and came out an evolutionary biologist. A 180 that she feared would basically destroy her life as she knew it.
12: I had no idea what was going to happen with my family. Because, you know, this hadn't happened in my family before, right? But what I did know is it was going to drive a massive wedge. It's such an extreme thing in my world, and say that you believe in evolution. And, you know, that's just, we just didn't do that. And by the way, all cases where that did happen, like, let me tell you, loads of those girls got cut off. Thank God my siblings came through in the way that they did.
13: How did they come through?
12: They decided to embrace me regardless. They decided that I was their sister regardless. Ugh, makes me want to cry.
13: And what about like your friends and other people in the community?
12: I didn't tell people. I just disappeared. I didn't tell people.
13: You just ghosted people?
12: Yeah, I literally just disappeared. And that's because I was a missionary and I knew the training. And the training is if somebody, you know, falls, you go collect them, basically.
13: Yeah.
12: And I did not have the energy. And also, this is the strange thing. I didn't want anyone else to follow me because I didn't want them to go through what I was going through. I was like, no, you know what? You don't need to learn about evolution. You just stay where you are.
13: Yeah.
12: This is awful.
13: Yeah.
12: It was truly awful time. I had no idea how to exist in a secular world.
13: Mm.
12: Suddenly, every single thing did not have a rule attached to it, which you might think is freeing, except if that's the only thing you've ever known, that's terrifying.
13: Yeah.
12: It was like you went into the bathroom with a left foot, you left it with a right foot, you wrote with your right hand, you went to the toilet with your left hand.
13: Like,
12: yeah. It's like every single thing is prescribed. Yeah. And suddenly it was like, good luck. I didn't make eye contact with men.
13: Yeah.
12: I literally never made eye contact with men. I took my headscarf off and I turned up to a gas station.
13: Yeah.
12: And it was the most anticlimactic. And has probably informed a huge part of my personality since, because no man cared. Like, I had been told my whole life that, like, you know, my hair was like, and you know,
13: you got
12: to cover up because it's a fitna. It's like, it's corruption. It corrupts the earth if you, it's a bad translation, but like, you know, isn't it? It's all these things you've got to do. Nobody, I cannot express this enough. There were no men dropping from my sheer beauty. Nobody was fainting. Nobody was doing anything. Like, nobody cared. And it was so funny.
13: Wow.
12: But it was, you know, it was quite an adjustment. It was like, I've got to now learn to fit in. And it's funny because I think anthropologists traditionally, and as you know, I am a paleoanthropologist, you know, you kind of go and sit with these exotic, in inverted commas, tribes, and you kind of learn their ways.
13: Right.
12: And I was like, my exotic tribe is just central London.
13: Right,
12: you know,
13: right,
12: just,
13: right.
12: That's it.
13: Yeah.
12: Me, and I would sit there studying people's behavior and like going, all right, so this is how they act. Okay, so this is, okay, all right. So that's, you know, I wrote a book about the handshake. Right. Writing a book about the handshake does not come because somebody is like just casually not questioning. Writing a book about the handshake comes when you are obsessively reading the behavior of every person around you.
13: Right.
12: Because in your culture, you never shook hands with men.
13: Right.
12: I had this one friend who was just like, oh, you must be so relieved to be free.
13: Mm.
12: And I was just like, do you understand the trauma that I've just been through? Like, I didn't want this. This isn't what I wanted. Certainly,
13: right.
12: Like now, 10, 13 years later, I can look back and go, I'm glad that, you know, I'm not constrained by dogma unless I pick that dogma. But, you know, let's not pretend that this is a fun world. I mean, it's right. I'd definitely rather be here, but let's not pretend it's perfect. Like, I think this is what I have found really, really, really difficult to explain to so many of my secular friends who are basically my tribe now, let's be honest,
13: yeah.
12: Right?
13: Yeah.
12: I will never, ever, ever be in a community like that again. I think religious communities are warm. They engulf you. They embrace you.
13: Oh my God. I feel that I'm raising kids right now and I'm not raising them in the mosque that I grew up in. And it's
12: it
13: like,
12: hurts,
13: it's
12: right?
13: Sad. It's, I yearn for that.
12: It's so difficult. It was like I didn't know who I was anymore.
13: Mm.
12: And the people that were around me that would normally love me and knew who I was, they were all new too.
13: And in the midst of all this upheaval, Ella was still going to school and starting to become obsessed with the thing she would spend her entire career studying, our origin story. That moment when there were all these little groups of proto-humans living together on the planet at the same time, but also very much separate from one another.
12: I think it is no surprise that having gone through what I've gone through, that when I look at our story, the science of our story, I feel something. Like, I feel something. We know that everybody from outside of sub-Saharan Africa, and even some people within sub-Saharan Africa, have some Neanderthal DNA in them. And
13: right.
12: That can only be explained by basically one of our great-great-great-grandparents
13: getting
12: having sex.
13: It on.
12: Yeah, having sex with a Neanderthal. So there's a scandal in the family, basically. Now, usually, right, the way this would be presented is, oh, there's some Neanderthal DNA, so that means that there was some kind of intercourse, blah, blah, blah. All right, we take a moment. And instead, it's like, hold on a second, right? That means that one of our ancestors, not like a theoretical, like one of my and your ancestors,
13: yeah,
12: was half-half.
13: Right.
12: And I'm not mixed race, but I'm mixed heritage. So I'm a British Arab, right?
13: Right.
12: Let me tell you, that was confusing growing up at times, right? At times, yeah. I was like, it's a bit weird. I'm like, what would it be like to not just be mixed heritage, don't be mixed race, but mixed species? Like,
13: yeah.
12: What would that have been like? And what would the mother have felt? Like, how would she have felt? Would she have been sitting there hoping that the child would look more Homo sapiens than Neanderthal?
13: Right.
12: Because, you know, she doesn't want them to get ostracized. She doesn't want them to get
13: wow.
12: teased.
13: Like pregnant, like that mom is sitting there pregnant, like thinking about what her baby, whether her baby's going to have a brow ridge or a chin or
12: seriously.
13: Something.
12: Seriously.
13: Is there any evidence to suggest that crossovers like Neanderthal and Homo sapiens, us couplings, made us more successful? Like that those...
12: Yeah.
13: Yeah.
12: Yeah. So we were the new kid on the block. And for example, when we entered into Neanderthal territory,
13: yeah.
12: Neanderthal territory being kind of Europe and Northern Asia, we would not have had immunities to local diseases.
13: Uh-huh.
12: So when we interbreed with those people, it's effectively like a cheat. So suddenly we end up with immunities to things that would have taken us ourselves tens, if not hundreds of thousands of years to evolve for. There are some really, really good examples, actually. And the best one is the Tibetan example. Mm. Are you familiar with this one?
13: No, tell me.
12: So Tibetans... live at obviously very high altitude, and the mechanism, the genetic mechanism by which they are able to exist at high altitude is very different from the genetic mechanism that exists in other populations who exist at high altitude. And the mutation is actually one that they inherited off Denisovans.
13: Like we drank their superpowers kind of thing.
12: Yeah. Yeah.
13: Okay. So now So there are these sort of hybrid people.
12: Yeah.
13: And you are kind of like, in a way, you're one of these crossover people. I mean, this experience, this ordeal
12: so
13: that you
12: are
13: went
12: you.
13: To. Yeah, yeah, yeah. But like, what? So, okay, so if that's the value of the crossover person, it's like, oh, I can get, I now have superpowers from both worlds or something. What did you gain from that crossover?
12: I would say I was so traumatized by it and still am. Like, within a second, I could get quite upset about it. And I think when you've been through that, you are much more patient with people who deny the science, don't trust the science. Because I understand that when I am trying to persuade somebody of a scientific point, 9 times out of 10, I'm not trying to persuade them of one scientific point. I'm effectively taking apart their worldview.
13: Yeah.
12: And because I've gone through that, I approach that with empathy by and large. Doesn't mean that every so often I don't get irritated, but I just fundamentally, at my core, understand that when somebody has that belief, it's not one belief, it's a belief system. And I then approach it as such. So then what I find myself doing is I actually have less interest in debating that point with them and more interest in bonding with them as a person and showing them who I am and me seeing their humanity. That's why it's gently does it for me in terms of the methodology. And also fundamentally in my mind, accepting that they may never believe me. They may never accept my version of events, and that's okay.
13: Ella Al-Shamahi. Stick around, because coming up, we've got another story where identity and nature collide.
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6: 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Rain in the forecast. So starting with tomorrow morning, we start with some patchy fog to get the day started. Then it's a chance of showers in the morning. Showers likely with a chance of thunderstorms by the afternoon. Gusty winds, heavy rainfall, humid conditions with highs in the mid-80s.
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14: Give me a rundown of some of the creatures you've written about.
15: Shipworms, the hairy-chested Yeti crab. Today, I talked to a researcher who studies Greenland sharks, but I was more interested in the parasitic barnacle inside the cloaca of a female
14: part.
15: Yes, yes, it's multi-purpose hole.
14: What makes you think, of all the creatures in the world, like the one I'll talk about this, like what makes you go to the barnacle in the cloaca to even focus on?
15: I think I'm just fascinated by the things that are strangest from my own experience.
14: This is Radiolab. I'm Lulu Miller, and I'm here with writer Sabrina Imbler.
15: I'm a staff writer for Defector, which is a worker-owned sports and culture site. But I write about creatures on Defector. I have my own little column. So
14: I'm a huge fan of Sabrina's. I read their book a few months back. It's called How Far the Light Reaches, A Life in 10 Sea Creatures. And they do this thing that I love to do, but sometimes worry about doing, which is that they look to nature. They look to animals to both see the animals, but also to kind of draw some human lessons. And, you know, I know that in certain ways, like, that is a cardinal sin of science reporting, like, thou shalt not project. But they do it in this way that somehow stays scientifically rigorous and clear. And I just wanted to share their magic, their work with more people. So I called them in to read an essay that absolutely floored me, that taught me a lot about the marine world and taught me a lot about the human world. And just a content warning, the essay is about a creature, but it also deals with sexual assault. So decide if that's something you want to listen to today. And yeah, that's where we are headed, into the work and the mind of Sabrina Imbler. So before I have you go in and read the essay, I do wonder, like, is there a downside or is there a danger to seeking, you know, these little kinds of human lessons, or maybe even guidance or inspiration or connection or resonance? Like, do you see a danger in that, or is that something that ever gives you pause, or that you've ever thought about?
15: It gives me pause every day.
14: Oh, really?
15: I mean, I often will find myself, like, impulsively wanting to, you know, advocate for some kind of animal or not, and then sort of realizing, like, that's, like, not the most responsible way to write about that animal. I think it feels much more exciting to me to look in sort of the realm of metaphor and to find sort of, like, can this animal be a model of another way of living? Or how can learning about the life of this creature, like, really expand my own and make me consider possibilities for myself that I had never imagined?
14: Yeah. Okay. Well, so that is the perfect segue into the essay I want you to read for us, Beware the Sand Striker. So I guess just help us set it up. The sand striker is a marine worm that is a vicious predator, and it's so stealth, very few of the researchers who spend their lives studying it have ever seen it, right?
15: Yes. And these worms basically burrow deep into the sand so that most of their long worm-like body is hidden, and they just have a pair of, like, pincers sort of mandibles extruding from the sand and some antenna. And so if a fish happens to swim over the sand striker's jaws, they'll snap shut and then they'll drag the fish down deep into the sand.
14: And as Sabrina was learning about the worm, they happened to be thinking about predators and predation in human society.
15: I started writing it, I think, you know, there were a lot of conversations around me too, and I was just coming to understand some experiences that I had had that I now understand were not consensual sexual or romantic experiences. And it felt like, well, you know, this worm opens this portal to this larger conversation. So maybe I can tell the story of what happened to me alongside this worm.
14: Wow. All right. Take us in.
15: Okay.
14: Sabrina picks up about halfway through the essay.
15: I never told these men about my blackouts because it seemed a mortifying thing to admit that I was a child, too inexperienced to handle liquor, too out of control to be an advocate for my own body. I would go out of my way to share these stories with friends to get ahead of the narrative. I let them fill me in on the events of the night, nodding at things I could not recall until I had reassembled the night in my mind as refracted through them. If they were happy for me, then I could be happy for me. The more I bragged about those nights, the more inconsequential they became. When I first came out to my mother, she asked me if I thought I was a lesbian because so many men had been cruel to me. I knew that when she said cruel, she meant boyfriends who had broken up with me. but instead I thought of these other men. And for a moment, I wondered if she had a point. Sand strikers, or worms like them, have been around for hundreds of millions of years. Unlike dinosaur bones or ammonite shells, the squishier worms did not fossilize easily. Scientists only know of ancient sand strikers from the very few geological traces they left behind. Hard jaw parts, tracks in the mud, papier-mâché-like molds of spaces their bodies inhabited before dissolving. The oldest we know of lived 400 million years ago in the Devonian Age and grew to around 3 feet long, smaller than today's largest sand strikers, but still abnormally giant for its day. Scientists describe this species of extinct worm solely based on its jaws, as no vestige of its soft body remains. Another prehistoric sand striker from just 20 million years ago left a series of L-shaped burrows found in sandstone in northeast Taiwan. The edges of the burrows were rich in iron, indicating that they may have been lined with a mucus layer to maintain their shape. And when scientists looked closer, they found feather-like impressions in the rock, suggesting the repeated disturbance of sediment from a lunging creature, striking and retreating, striking and retreating. These ancient worms may have been different, shorter and softer perhaps than modern sand strikers, but they hunted in the same way. Ancient fish, too, watched for dimples in the seafloor and antennae swiveling in the grit. Joanna Zanol, perhaps the world's leading expert on sand strikers, told the BBC she had never seen one alive in the wild, only in museums. She traveled to East Timor on a research grant to study the worms and could not find a single one. Zanol knew the worms were there, lurking in the sand, maddeningly close to her and actively affecting the ecosystem, even if she could not take a photo or see them with her own eyes. She knew, but she couldn't prove it. A few days after I graduated college, freshly moved into an anchovy-sized bedroom in Brooklyn, I opened Twitter to see everyone sharing the same BuzzFeed story. The art was everywhere, spidery black words laced across a bright red background, staining my feed. It was the victim impact statement read by Chanel Miller, a young woman who was sexually assaulted behind a dumpster at Stanford. I'd been following the case vaguely, noting how it had happened near my hometown, how the media had fixated on Brock Turner's swim times. But there were so many cases like this, meaning stories of girls touched at parties, in dorms, touched outside their clothes or underneath, stories that usually did not result in police reports. Miller was still anonymous when the statement was published, and I would only later learn our similarities. How we were both half Asian, how we grew up in the Bay Area and once took art classes at the Rhode Island School of Design that made us feel, among other things, inadequate. You don't know me, but you've been inside me, and that's why we're here today. Reading that first sentence, my breath caught. Part of the statement is an italicized list of questions the defense attorney had asked Miller. Did you drink in college? You said you were a party animal. How many times did you black out? I stared at these questions, so familiar from my own self-interrogations. The first few times I revised this essay, more encounters flickered back into memory. A tagged picture on social media, an old story recounted at a party, a name that sounded too familiar on LinkedIn. It's absurd how many men I've slept with have later requested me on LinkedIn. I wonder if this is because LinkedIn is the easiest portal with which to find me. I wonder if it's because my name appears occasionally on the internet, slotted under stories I've written. I always wonder what they want from me, forgiveness, my body, or to connect them with an editor of some magazine. After reading Miller's impact statement, I opened a browser on my phone, switched to incognito mode, and Googled, "Can you consent while blacked out but awake?" I scrolled through articles, Reddit threads, and PDFs. Everything seemed to say no, you cannot consent while incapacitated, so I Googled more. I rephrased my queries until they morphed from search terms to incoherent personal questions I knew the internet could not answer. How drunk to consent? What if you say yes when drunk but cannot remember? Said yes but don't remember, is it sexual assault? How do you know what you wanted while blacked out? Why do I black out so often? I wasn't even hoping for a particular answer. I simply wanted someone to plot my

0: All nature documentaries share a familiar kind of dramatic irony.
1: The ocean is teeming with life.
0: When the narrator, whether he is David Attenborough or just sounds like him, introduces you to something small, soft, and witless, you know it will be devoured. This is inevitable. When you see the writhing, sequined mass of a bait ball, meaning a school of fish that swims tightly in a globe, you know they will be picked off by whatever larger thing has caused them to swim so close together. In Blue Planet 2, Attenborough introduces the sand striker as the sun disappears, giving way to the electric indigo of night undersea. We do not see the worm for over a minute, instead following the looping path of an ill-fated reef fish. It is hard to watch something and know it will die, but there is nothing I can change. The sand striker lunges into an attack, mandibles slicing through the brine to clamp down on the fish and drag it beneath the sand. Even if the fish manage to escape, there may be other worms lurking nearby. There are only so many places to go on the seafloor. Why is prey in nature videos always unsuspecting? Stealthy crocodile captures unsuspecting prey. World's biggest spider gobbles down an unsuspecting lizard. Cuttlefish hypnotizes unsuspecting crab. When we watch these videos, we are supposed to marvel at the attack, whether achieved by speed or cunning or brute force. The prey is rarely the true subject of the segment. We see a hare bounding through the snow not to understand how it forages, but so that we can see how the Arctic fox ambushes prey. We see sea lions jetting under ice to see how orcas hunt in packs. We see bee-eater birds zipping through the sky to witness the dive-bombing techniques of a bald eagle. There are exceptions, of course, and this isn't to say that we are told nothing about the inner lives of the prey. We learn about the hare's thick winter coat and shortened ears. We see the seals jump in and out of the water to avoid the gnashing jaws of an orca. We see the intricate community dynamics of turquoise bee eaters jostling over nesting sites embedded in a cliff. But more often than not, the documentary shifts our attention back toward the predator and ends the segment with predation as climax. Hare in fox jaw, seal blood in water, jewel-colored bird in the yellow talons of an eagle. Though prey can be caught off guard, can be surprised, can even be ambushed, prey is never truly unsuspecting. It has evolved the blueprint of its body in response to, or in anticipation of, trauma. The Arctic hare is blue-gray in the summer and white in the winter, so it will not be seen. Certain creatures have even adapted to give up a part of their body until it can regenerate. Sea slugs shedding papillae, crabs sacrificing a claw, geckos shedding a still-twitching tail as a decoy while they escape. Snakes play dead, butterflies disguise themselves as leaves, octopuses squirt ink. These adaptations are remarkable and make these creatures exceptional in our eyes, and yet would not be necessary without the constant threat of the predator. I acknowledge this metaphor of predation is cheap. I don't fault the sand striker for hunger or for hunting. It works much harder than I do, someone who buys meat already dead and plucked. Part of the reason I find its body gruesome may be a hardwired instinct in the animal in me, an animal that fears snakes and creatures that move like them. When the sand striker snatches a fish and begins to feast, it is not thinking of what the fish is feeling. It has no complex brain and no sense of morality, which means its intentions are never cruel. A worm cannot shirk a duty it does not know, but we can. I am not writing this to blame the men who have touched me when I was not aware enough to consent. Instead, I hope to place them like pushpins on a board of encounters that society has framed as acceptable. I do not know what I was like in these states, what I said, how I slurred. For much of my life, the idea of conflict scared me so much that I would do almost anything to avoid causing a scene. My priority was my pride, not my body. I do not know what I would rather believe, if these men thought I wanted it, if they knew I wasn't there to consent,

0: if they suspected at all and buried those concerns, if they didn't care. I do not know if these men knew I was gone. The clinical term is incapacitated, but the only way I can understand it is gone, burrowed out of my body for the night. I know legally, logically, that if I was incapacitated, gone, then I could not have consented. I know that to believe this requires overturning a part of my past that I told myself was fine, pushed to the shaded areas of my mind, and allowing myself to feel. This feels like an awful amount of space to take up. In truth, I am fine most of the time. If I stretch out my memory of my life like a ribbon and held it up to the light, whole years would be threadbare. Worn patches, rips, holes. In a way, this makes me feel relieved. Whatever happened in those hours of my life is lost to me forever, or, if it still exists, molded into something like instinct. These are the missing hours of my life, time I have lived unconsciously, existing as a physical body in a space without the power to understand what I was doing or what was happening to me. Several years ago, a boy I knew in college wrote to me on Facebook to apologize for what he did that one night. I stared at the message, racking my brain for what it could have been. I came up with nothing. I almost texted a friend to ask, but afraid my ignorance of that night would give away my blackout, I did not. I wanted to ignore the message, to block him, but I knew he lived in a city I sometimes visited, knew that some of my friends were his friends. I worried what would happen if he confronted me, if he told someone we knew about my blocking him. So I messaged back within the hour to ensure nothing would seem weird, so that I could seem impeccably unfazed. No worries at all. Seconds later, unsure if my first message implied that something did in fact happen, I messaged again. I'm sure it was nothing. If I were a more ruthless detective of my own life, more sure that I could love myself knowing all the things I've done and the things done to me while I was not there, perhaps I would have had the courage to ask him what he was talking about. But I am not, so I did not. No, I am not writing to blame these men, but I also am not excusing them by casting their behavior as something instilled in them by systems beyond their control. Almost every system we exist in is cruel, and it is our job to hold ourselves accountable to a moral center separate from the arbitrary ganglion of laws that so often get things wrong. This is the work we inherit as creatures with a complex brain, which comes with inexplicable joys like love and sex and making out in cars, but also the duty of empathy, of understanding what it means when someone is stumbling. My experiences are not exceptional in either their recurrence or their severity, but I want to imagine a world in which the men around me when I was younger could have acted as a safety net, could have seen a drunk girl stumbling on a sidewalk as a person, not an opportunity. I wish they could have seen me and alerted my friends, walked me home without touching me, or even just left me alone. Yes, I was fine, not in danger of choking on my vomit or passing out or hitting my head. I was fine until they found me, and then I wasn't. In certain waters, sand strikers prey on small fish called monocle breams. The breams are the color of armor, silvery bodies with one dark stripe, unabashedly plain among the flamboyant menagerie of tropical fish. They are the kind of fish, it would seem, who would only make an appearance in a nature documentary if they were about to be eaten. Breams feed on tiny shelled things that also lurk in the sand, copepods, shrimp, and microcrustaceans. They cluster in social groups, aware of the power that comes in numbers, in multiple pairs of eyes watching the horizon for threats. Though the breams may see the expanse of black sand below them as empty, the worms lurk underneath in their mucus-lined burrows, antenna feeling for flesh the worms can grab. The deck, it seems, is stacked against the breams. The food they seek lies buried in sediment that could easily cloak the worms that seek to devour them. While observing young monocle breams in waters off Indonesia, scientists noticed the fish exhibit rather unusual behavior. It always starts with one bream, who, eyes pointing downward, notices a suspicious dimple in the sand. Maybe there's a crater or stray antenna peeking above the grit. The fish inches closer in slow spurts, pausing often to assess any new movement. The others, noticing this fish's strange behavior, follow suit, hovering behind, eyes fixed on the sand. Then the first fish starts to blow, spitting jets of water toward the crater, whirling up sand and revealing the worm that lies hidden underneath. Breams are incapable of harming the sand striker, as delicate fins and even the most forceful water jet can't pierce an exoskeleton. But what they can do is expose and warn. Their spurting alerts others nearby to the worm's stealthy presence in a kind of effervescent whisper network. Once exposed, the worm might retract just one antenna. Other times, it slinks back entirely into its burrow, buried too deep to hunt. Sometimes the breams only knew to spit after one of their own was taken, snatched and dragged deep into the sand. In one case, other species of small and vulnerable fish, wrasses and blennies, joined the crowd, eyes pointed toward the burrow, memorizing the threat. The scientists marveled at the bream's collective action. Approaching and mobbing a predator such as a sand striker invites real danger, losing a fin, a patch of scales, even dying. But the scientists never saw the worm fighting back against these mobs. They never saw a fish placed in danger by alerting others to a threat. The breams swim around the reef to forage, but never veer far from their home range, refusing to be forced out. They will do what they can to make this dangerous place safe for one another. When the scientists published the paper on the monocle breams, they called their behavior novel. And it was, in the sense that humans had never observed it before. But had we even thought to look?
1: Sabrina Imbler. Their most recent book is called How Far the Light Reaches, A Life in Ten Sea Creatures. It is so brilliant, so moving. Go get it. Thanks so much for listening. See you soon.
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3: 71 degrees under cloudy skies here at our studios in Lower Manhattan. It's WNYC. Coming up next, it's Q. 5 years ago this September, Hurricane Ida flooded New York City basements and killed over a dozen people. Tomorrow on Morning Edition, a trip to one of the flood-prone areas of Queens, and what hasn't even begun to change. Morning Edition starts tomorrow at 5 a.m. on WNYC. Rain in the forecast for almost the rest of the week. Foggy for tomorrow morning, then a chance of morning showers. Expect some thunderstorms by the afternoon. Some of those thunderstorms could produce gusty winds and heavy rainfall for the afternoon. Humid conditions as well, with highs in the mid-80s.
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5: Hey, you're listening to Q. I'm Talia Schlanger in for Tom Power. Today, James Acaster. He is so, so funny. What James does on stage, it is stand-up comedy, but it is a lot more than that. Like, he's known for having these big concepts, real commitment to the bit, where he'll do like a whole special as a fictional undercover cop, or these super thought-out woven stories with deep callbacks. He'll tell you about the difference between North American and UK audiences. He also heckles me for being too earnest during our interview. Plus, you're going to hear from Tanya Willard, who asks us to rethink what we consider a gallery space. She'll tell you about creating artistic experiences on the reserve she calls home. That's coming up on Q.

0: Live from NPR News in Washington, I'm Louise Schiavone. The Secretary of the Army, Dan Driscoll, has resigned, according to a U.S. official not authorized to speak publicly. NPR's Quill Lawrence reports that Driscoll's departure leaves several key Army posts empty.
1: Dan Driscoll is a third-generation Army veteran who saw combat in Iraq and later attended Yale Law School, where he befriended a classmate who is now Vice President J.D. Vance. Driscoll became the youngest ever Secretary of the Army at 38 when he took the post last year. He pushed to modernize military acquisitions and adapt to drone warfare. In an unusual move, Driscoll took a senior role in White House negotiations to end the war in Ukraine. When Secretary of Defense Pete Hegseth accidentally leaked details of military operations early in President Trump's second term, Driscoll was seen as a potential replacement to head the Pentagon. But Hegseth stayed and increasingly clashed with Driscoll over the firings of several high-ranking Army officials. Quill Lawrence, NPR News.
0: Amazon faces a new federal lawsuit over the company's advertising prices. It's the third suit brought by the Federal Trade Commission, this time focusing on how the tech company has treated brands and sellers who pay for the ads. NPR's Alina Selyuk reports.
2: The Federal Trade Commission in 22 states are suing Amazon. They allege that the company made tens of billions of dollars over 7 years by misleading brands and sellers. The lawsuit argues Amazon, quote, secretly and systemically overcharged advertisers. And note that Amazon is among NPR's financial supporters. Specifically, the FTC focuses on the special auctions that Amazon uses to set advertising prices for what shoppers see as sponsored listings. The FTC alleges that Amazon manipulated the bidding to push up the prices. Amazon, in response, says the lawsuit fundamentally misrepresents how its advertising works and says its platform has, in fact, saved advertisers billions of dollars. Alina Selyuk, NPR News, Washington.
0: Stocks fell in the last trading day of August while oil prices rose amid renewed tensions in Iran. But as NPR's Raphael Nam reports, stocks still posted gains for the month.
3: A U.S. attack against two Iranian rocket launchers in the Strait of Hormuz marked the first U.S. strike against Iran in several weeks. And after the flare-up, Trump warned, quote, "We are going to hit them hard." The Dow Jones promptly fell over 370 points, while the S&P and the Nasdaq also declined. Meanwhile, Brent, the global benchmark for oil prices, rose above $90 at one point before slightly paring back. That said, all three major stock indexes still posted monthly gains in August, in part after companies reported good earnings. The earnings have given some confidence to investors, though renewed tensions in the Middle East pose a big risk. Raphael Nam, NPR News.
0: This is NPR News in Washington. In New York City, the Metropolitan Museum of Art has canceled an exhibit featuring British designer John Galliano's work over past anti-Semitic remarks. Jeff London has more.
4: It was to be a 9-month-long celebration of Galliano's designs by the Met's Costume Institute, with Galliano the honored guest at the Met Gala to kick it off. But the disapproval was immediate and fierce. Galliano was convicted of an anti-Semitic hate crime in a French court in 2011 after two incidents at a bar in Paris and a video which circulated where he said, "I love Hitler," among other remarks. He was fired from Dior and underwent rehab. The Met's director, Max Hollein, said, quote, "Following thoughtful discussions with John Galliano, we have together decided not to proceed with the exhibition." For NPR News, I'm Jeff London in New York.
0: Rescue crews searching the Grand Canyon have found at least two bodies, and more than a dozen others remain missing after a Saturday flash flood event near Bright Angel Canyon. The disaster struck near popular lodges and camping areas. Dozens of people were evacuated. Several structures, utilities, and infrastructure, including footbridges, were destroyed. At the same time, forecasters are now advising that more flooding is possible. Officials barred tourists from staying at lodges and hotels inside Grand Canyon National Park and issued emergency water restrictions for year-round residents as the only water pipeline into the canyon was damaged. I'm Louise Schiavone, NPR News.
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6: Hey, you're listening to Q from CBC on public radio in the United States and across North America on Sirius XM 169. I'm Talia Schlanger, sitting in for Tom Power. James Acaster is one of Britain's top comedy exports. He has this style that can be high concept, very observational, sometimes personal, and for many years included what James calls his signature whimsy.
7: I know exactly what I wanted to be when I was a kid, when I grew up. I wanted to be an undercover cop. But I didn't tell no one. Whenever an adult asked me, what do you want to be when you grow up? I said, drug dealer. But if you grow up, become an undercover cop, infiltrate a gang of drug dealers, if anything gets suspicious, like, hey, you think James might be an undercover cop? The others will be like, no way! This is his lifelong dream!
6: That is a clip from James' 2018 series of Netflix specials called Repertoire, and that is how he first got on my radar. And James has had so much more success since then. He's playing huge crowds. He's had an HBO special. His podcast about food with Ed Gamble off menu is really, really popular. And he's been in films like Cinderella and Ghostbusters Frozen Empire. So you might look at all that success and think, ah, things have been pretty good for James. But here's the thing. He has struggled, and maybe in a way that's not the best for a stand-up comedian, he has struggled with his audience. For a long time, James was frustrated about getting heckled or annoyed if people were too quiet. Sometimes he would get so worked up that it would derail his show. And a few years ago, things came to such a head that James almost quit comedy for good. As you can probably guess by the fact that he's on the show, he did not quit. And he's taken his complicated relationship with an audience and turned it into this show called Heckler's Welcome, where folks could say whatever they wanted to disrupt, and James wasn't allowed to get angry. And while he was in Toronto, he dropped by the Q studio, and we started off with his take on Canadian crowds. James Acaster, welcome to Q.
8: Thank you.
6: Yeah.
8: Thanks for having me.
6: You've been working on this new show that you're doing in the UK a whole bunch, and then last night was your first time doing it here in Canada. What's it like to just dive in and find out what a very different demographic thinks of what you've been working on?
8: Yeah, it can be a bit out-of-body experience when it's like you're used to the rhythms of it back home and what certain references and certain lines mean and what they get back home, the reaction they get. So then, yeah, every time you go to a new country, you say the same stuff to them. And it's interesting how the reaction varies up and changes. And you find yourself, especially on the first night of the tour, really analysing it as you're going along, going, okay, I have to bear this in mind.
6: In general, how would you say Canadian audiences compared to audiences in the UK?
8: I mean, there's a lot of differences,
6: careful.
8: I guess. I'm not going to be careful.
6: Just kidding. Be honest.
8: there's a lot of, I mean, I think I spoke about it a bit on stage last night because some of it made me laugh out loud, because especially when it's like reactions you don't normally get to stuff. But the Canadian audiences really want to be there for the comedian. So it means that the reaction at the top of the show when you walk out is 10 times what I'd ever get back home. And the reaction at the end, similarly, is like so much bigger than I'd ever get in England and the UK touring. But it also means that during the setups of the jokes, not just for the punchline, in the setup, they want to let you know that they're here for you and that they believe in the joke. So it means that the rhythm then is disrupted, because you will do the setup and they will make a noise, whether it's a whoop or an applause or whatever it is, to let you know, we know what you're talking about, or we know, or we like that thing as well, or we don't like that thing as well, and we agree with you. And so you can feel good about doing the rest of this joke now, because we're not going to abandon you at the end of it. And that's quite funny. And also, anytime I'm the butt of the joke, they feel bad for me. And anytime anyone else is the butt of the joke, no matter how bad that other person is, they tend to feel bad for that person as well. There's a lot more, I'd say last night was the most amount of audience members I've seen clutching their heart during the gig, even though for those of you who haven't seen the show at home, it's not an emotional show. It's not meant to be in any way, like a tearjerker or something profound. But yet they are overly empathized with any character mentioned in the show, especially myself.
6: You called us earnest last night.
8: Yeah, very, very, very earnest.
6: Yeah.
8: Yeah.
6: My apologies. I'm probably going to be earnest today, too. It's a
8: hence the apology.
6: Occupational hazard. Yeah, totally. Yeah. Sorry, I might be a little bit earnest. Your relationship with audiences has evolved so much over time. 2008, you're starting out at open mics. What was your relationship like with the audience at that time?
8: I'm terrified of them. but didn't know it. I was just lying to myself for many, many years. So telling myself I was confident and I wasn't scared, but I was very scared of them. So open mic, it's inconsequential. I'm one of 15 acts on. If the gig's not going well and it's a bit tough and I want to throw a spanner in the works and start insulting the audience on stage during my set, my 5 minutes that I've got, it's fine. And once it's you in a venue and the audience are there to see you and they're paying to see you and you start doing that because you're not enjoying the gig, it doesn't scan. It's not as welcome. The person that they've just paid quite a bit to see complaining that they're not a very good audience and that you're not getting a very good reaction. So that's kind of how it's changed.
6: Yeah. That became a thing. Like, it's a thing that you've talked about before where you're like, uh-oh, I am not enjoying the way that you are enjoying this show and I'm going to tell you about it. Tell me about what that's like. Like, how audience participation at one point got in the way of what you were trying to do.
8: Yeah, well, I guess because I called the last show I did Heckler's Welcome, but because like I was trying to embrace that a bit more. But really, the hecklers weren't the main problem. I mean, they were one of the problems, but there was hecklers and also, you know, people talking amongst themselves to their friends, people on their phones and people and just the audience in general just being very, very quiet for a show that, you know, works. Those were the things that I get annoyed at. And it's not, you know, it doesn't work. It doesn't, getting annoyed about it on stage does not help the gig.
6: Yeah. You had this one night in Leeds, I think, that sort of turned things around for you.
8: That was one of them. Yeah. There's a few different gigs, but yeah, the Leeds one was, that's when you realize it's me, it's not them.
6: I was
8: just completely burnt out during that tour. I'd had a tough few gigs in a row and hadn't had a day off for a while. And I walked on and they were an amazing audience, really loud laughers, really going for it. But all I kept focusing on is this one guy didn't like it. And I think the first chance I got to go in on him, which I think was like, you know, a joke that didn't get much or a joke where his reaction was particularly performatively negative, like folding his arms and looking at me and shrugging, like doing a deliberate thing at me. Mm. Instead of just ignoring that and going, well, everyone else in this room is loving it, I can have a good gig tonight.
6: Yeah.
8: I just started commenting on him. And to begin with, that gets little laughs until you eventually go over the line and just ask a question. I think I asked him something like, can I ask you, have you ever seen me before and why you're here? That's not a funny question to ask someone during a show. So then you've crossed that line into, well, now it's an awkward conversation between two people, you know. And I remember coming off from that and at the end of that gig, I just kind of lost the whole audience. And I was like, yeah, that was 100% you. Just focusing on one negative. So yeah, that was when I was like, I've got to do something about this. They all paid full price to see me. That was not a work in progress, you know. That was a full ticket show and you should probably sort it out.
6: Were you talking to any other comedians at the time about what you were going through, like leaning on people and saying like, is this a thing?
8: Yeah, a lot. And I guess I didn't do anything about it for ages because it was so common with so many comics, you know. I kind of have it attached to me now and people ask me about it a lot and it feels like it's just a me problem, but it isn't. I'm just like, I've done a show about it and spoke about it on stage, but plenty of comedians that I know and other performers as well, you know, obviously musicians kind of, obviously I know you're a musician. I'm not saying you've done this, but like there are musicians who do it and that gets... it gets praised a lot more. If there's a musician who is particularly acting out on stage, that's rock and roll and cool. But like, it depends what genre they're doing, I guess, you know. And with comedy, it's a bit the same. If you're a comedian who goes out and you yell at everyone and that's your act, then fine. If then you then genuinely lose it, they're loving it. Yeah. But if you're doing whimsy like I am or talking, you know, then it is a very jarring gear shift.
6: You started out as a musician as well, right? Drummer in the 2000s, you were this was the path, and I read that you had like a map in your head of being a musician. What did the map look like?
8: Just doing classic album after classic album. That is genuinely what I thought my future had in store for me. And it wasn't like we were going to be huge. It was just that these albums are going to go down as classics, even if they're not recognized as that straight away. What we're doing is going to be making classic albums. And I really enjoyed that part of my life. I really enjoyed thinking like that, not being swayed by anyone or having my confidence knocked in it, despite the fact that no one liked our band whatsoever. Oh. We were still like, see, there's the Canadian, look at that sympathy. Oh. If this was England and I said that, the interviewer would go, okay, fine. And your heart broke looking at me. And just to say to the listener, all the Canadian listeners, that doesn't make people feel better.
6: That's fair.
8: If someone is telling you about their life and they don't think their life is sad, and you act like that's the saddest thing you've ever heard, that person is going to go away thinking, oh, I guess my life sucks and I'm a loser. Whereas I think the appropriate reaction as a human being to that is just to go, oh, yeah, okay. No one liked your band. That's okay. You're a 41-year-old man. I'm sure that's fine now. But,
6: wait, can we try this again? Can you tell me no one liked your band? I'll do better.
8: No, because I'm not going to do it again. Okay. Because then you'll use that take and that will go in the interview.
6: Okay, I've really learned from this moment. I'm glad we had that in
8: there. Yeah, yeah. Well, the listeners can let you know if you learn from this moment in future interviews.
6: That is true. I'll be held accountable.
8: You'll be held accountable.
6: Okay, so nobody liked this band. What was it about stand-up comedy that gripped you when you were on the path to becoming a musician?
8: I loved watching it. I loved how, to begin with, it was just watching observational comedians and how do they know all this stuff about my life? You know, how do they know all these little minute details and they're doing these observational routines about it? And then I kind of got into other genres of comedy. I really loved storytelling, like since a child, loved storytelling. And then when discovering it in stand-ups, like this is the best sort of storytelling ever. And then the more weirder alternative stuff as like I got into my late teens and early 20s and discovering like the UK alternative comedy scene. And I think I finally wanted to do it when I saw Josie Long on tour. He's like still one of the best comedians in the world and should get way, way, way more credit.
9: In summer 2013, I got my heart broken.
10: Aww. You did it!
9: I did not think you were going to do it. Not everyone does it. Especially in London. They're just like, that's life, sorry. What do you want? This is London, walk faster.
8: And just realizing you could literally talk about anything you wanted on stage in any way you wanted to, and it's up to you as the comic to figure out how to make that funny. And everything she did in that show just felt like a new way of being funny to me, and I just couldn't really believe how good it was. And it made me kind of go from thinking, yeah, stand-up's all right, but it's not got the depth that music does or acting or story, you know, writing books or whatever. It went from that to going, this is as valid as any art form. It's just not given as much respect. Mm. So like made me quite excited to jump into that and do whatever I wanted every night, you know.
6: What kind of audience member were you when you were going to shows?
8: Well, that's the thing. It's that I was probably quite a quiet audience member, which is part of, you know, one of the things that I reminded myself of when trying to make changes with myself is that I know at Josie's show that year, I just sat there and stared and watched the show. And she was probably thinking, what the hell is that guy's problem? Why has he come to see me? Little did she know, she was literally changing my life. But like, you know,
6: I had to stop myself from making earnest
8: face about life change. A positive thing. So it's okay. That's nice.
6: I didn't make you feel badly.
8: You didn't
6: about
8: make
6: it.
8: Me feel like I I'm see. A loser.
6: Okay.
8: It was positive.
6: I'm starting to get it. I'm Talia Schlanger in for Tom Power. You're listening to Q. More of my conversation with comedian James Acaster after this.
11: Sometimes that British humor can be a little subtle. 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Coming up on New Sounds with John Schaefer, it's new releases from the month of August, saying goodbye to these lazy days of summer. 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Well, that region at least. That's coming up at 11 o'clock right here on WNYC.
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6: You're listening to Q. I'm Talia Schlanger, and you're in the middle of my conversation with UK comedian James Acaster. And you've been listening to us talk about his complicated relationship with his audience and how that's changed over the years. James' frustration with his crowds kind of came to a head just before the pandemic, and he nearly walked away from comedy. But then the lockdown struck. I wanted to find out more about that time for James, and that's where we pick things up. You did that four-part series for Netflix, Repertoire. Was that 2018?
8: It was, yeah.
7: Recently moved next door to a Mexican restaurant. That's the headlines. You got beautiful spoons. Everyone nicks them so much so that every January, they got to have a spoon amnesty on. If you stole a spoon from there, if you bring it back in January, they reward you with free tacos. Genius. Not only do they get their spoons back, they also get to watch while the thieves eat tacos, which I imagine have been interfered with beyond belief.
6: So that was my first window into you, and it was just fantastic and unique and singular. And then you're on tour the next year, 2019, and then pandemic, and you have this forced break. What is somebody like you who is so go like during a forced time off?
8: That was great. I loved it.
6: Yeah?
8: Yeah. I was already going to take some time off. I completely burnt out at the end of the 2019 tour. Kind of would happily not do stand-up ever again. It was just like, this isn't good for me, I'm not enjoying it. And so I was already going to take a break, and then to have to, you know, take a break where I was just at home the whole time. I was one of those people, who annoying people, who really, really loved it and was privileged enough to be able to do it and just lay around at home and work from home because I had the podcast.
6: Yeah.
8: So I just, you know, I can't really complain about that time. Yeah.
6: It was kind of, if you're a writing person, depending on your situation, it's kind of, I had this experience too. It was like the best writing time.
8: Yeah. Yeah. I made an album during lockdown, a music album, and like that, it was just awesome. All day, every day, just able to sit down on my laptop and move stems around and make a song, mm-hmm. and then send them to a musician and wait to get them back. And yeah, it was a really, if you were creative, it was quite a good time to make stuff.
6: So a few years later, you come back with Heckler's Welcome, which you sort of hinted at the beginning, and it addresses some of what we were talking about. What was the premise there?
8: Just facing the things that I needed to improve on in my stand-up, just head on. And like, you know, every show you try and improve. And with this one, I was like, I really, really have to do a show where I learn to just ignore the audience and commit to the show and stop throwing the gig in the bin, in the trash.
6: Thank you.
8: And so like, yeah, I thought I kind of have to let them in on that. Because it's about them as well.
6: So it was that they're allowed to yell, say whatever they want, be on their phones, whatever. You're still going to do your routine and you're going to figure out a way to be aware of it, but not be derailed by it. Is that fair?
8: Yeah, well, it could derail the show, but not in a negative way. So like if they wanted to derail it completely and the show was just me talking to them, that's absolutely fine. I just have to at no point get annoyed with them, tell them that they're ruining it. And, you know, there were some people who would take that invitation and really try, and you could tell they were trying to upset you,
6: mm-hmm.
8: and they were going, well, let's see if I can upset him and if I can push him to that. And you know, they're not very nice people,
6: mm-mm.
8: but you are like, okay, well, this is what the show is, and everyone else in this room is getting to see the show properly, and also they know that this person isn't nice. So, like, you know, they're good at reading them as well. They're good at reading a nice heckler who's just getting involved versus a not very nice person. And they were always good at that. And then you do realize I don't have to point out every time on stage when people heckle,
6: mm-hmm.
8: if I don't like the person. The audience already don't like them. I don't have to add to the negativity. And so there was a lot of lessons that I didn't expect as well. But, I mean, the main thing was actually just learning how to do the show, even if they were really quiet. That's always been my biggest Achilles heel, really, more than hecklers.
6: Huh.
8: And So the ones that what I'd be really proud of on tour were when I went on and it was a bit of a sticky gig. They didn't really laugh as much as usual. And I would come off and I hadn't referenced that or derailed it. I just continued to work hard and try and make the show good. And, you know, you don't get every audience.
7: I'm not alone, though. Most comics don't deal with it very well if you don't laugh at their jokes. 9 times out of 10, we'll blame you. We'll go on the offensive. The comedian will say something like, oh, I'm sorry, guys. Oh, did I cross the line? Oh, I'm a radical force too much for your puny snowflake brains. They'll never be like, oh, I'm sorry, guys. Was that underwritten and poorly performed?
6: As somebody who's been following you for a while, like in the last few years, I think you've taken a lot of emotional risk with your comedy, and you've been very upfront about mental health stuff and all sorts of things. And I'm wondering what does taking emotional risk then do to you as an artist in terms of what you want to do next?
8: I think as a comic, because you're just on stage monologuing night after night and show after show, it can feel like, oh, I've gone down this path now, so I can't go back. You know, I've done all these fictitious shows for years and silly shows that weren't really about anything. And when I did the show in 2019, it was like, it was a really liberating thing because it was like different to what I'd done before. And, you know, a lot of the people who came to see it were excited that, oh, he's talking about his personal life and his mental health. And that's like a completely different thing to what he was doing before.
6: And this one was called?
8: That was called Cold Lasagna, Hate Myself, 1999.
6: That's right.
8: And well done. So you didn't, no sympathetic noise at Hate Myself there.
6: No.
8: So we've come a long way in the interview.
6: Well, I've watched.
8: I think I should tell you when you're doing well as well.
6: I appreciate that feedback. I will also tell you that watching that, you joked in it that you only joke about things that you're okay with. Like you're like, you're not the first people I'm going to tell about a struggle I'm having. So I already know that you're okay.
8: And
6: so
8: do you know where that bit of the show was developed and was written? Was,
6: tell me.
8: Well, it wasn't Canada, but it was America.
6: Okay.
8: It was on the US tour. And I had to start saying that because the US audiences were feeling too sorry for me in the show. So I had to opened the show with that line in America. I had to go on and say to them, listen, like, if I wasn't doing okay, you would not be the first people I came to.
6: Yeah.
8: And then that would make the show easier. Otherwise, it was too hard. And then you go back to the UK and the line's not needed anymore, but it was a good line. So I just put it in the middle of the show or wherever it is. But because I was enjoying having it there. But that was out of necessity, doing the show in a different country and going, oh, the show is no longer what it is back home. Now it's like a pity party where everyone feels so sorry for me. And I had to find a way of telling them that wasn't telling them off at the start of the show. You know, I couldn't do what I just did to you and like do a rant and look at your look at all of your friends and colleagues through the window and, you know, feel like a big guy. Like I had to like say to the whole room, you know, a different way of doing it and not just go to them like, don't feel sorry for me, you lot.
7: Look, anything I talk to you about tonight on stage, I've dealt with it, I've processed it. That's why I'm telling you. Like the fact I'm telling you lets you know it's fine now, because, and don't take this badly, but you lot are never going to be the first people I come to. That'd be mad. Every time something bad happened to me, I was like, right, better get myself to, Hackney, I believe, the home of human empathy.
6: How would you, I don't want to give any spoilers for what you're doing on tour right now because it's so creative. Do you want to say anything about sort of your mandate and mindset going into creating this new tour?
8: Yeah, to begin with, I want to write a show that is funny first. And like, you know, like I think I'd done two shows in a row where they felt like shows out of necessity, out of like, you know, Cold Lasagna was like, I am not doing good. And in the initial work in progresses for that, I was trying to do a whimsical show like I'd done in the past. And I just wasn't able to do it and ended up having to do this show that was about me and my mental health. Then it was like, I can't carry on doing stand-up if I keep on telling the audience they're rubbish. So I have to do a show where I talk about that and I address it. And then after that tour was done, I was like, I really, really want to do a show that is just fun and silly, and that's kind of been the way for the whole show as I've been moving forward with it, is just what makes me laugh. Which sounds so obvious and so basic for a stand-up comedian. But I think people who don't do stand-up would be surprised how often you forget that or drift away from it, you know.
6: Well, I've learned a lot, especially about not making sympathy tilty head faces
8: sorry
6: people. No, thanks for yelling at me. I've really learned a lot. And thanks for being here, James.
8: Good, thank you.
6: That was my conversation with James Acaster, the award-winning British comedian. James is currently on an international tour, and you can find your tickets online. You can also watch James's HBO comedy special, Heckler's Welcome, anytime on Crave. Coming up on Q, it's my conversation with artist and curator Tanya Willard, who's taking art out of traditional gallery spaces. That's up ahead on Q.
11: 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If you stick around at 11 o'clock, we bring you new sounds with John Schaefer. And tonight, John will be focusing on new releases for the month of August. As we say goodbye to these lazy days of summer, we do have a wide range of new music from all over the world to keep us company. So that's coming up at 11 here on WNYC. And then join us tomorrow for the next Brian Lehrer Show. We're going to break down how much the Iran war has cost as it hits the six-month mark. That's tomorrow on the Brian Lehrer Show, and it airs weekday mornings at 10 right here on WNYC. Rain in store for the forecast, or yes, I think that's the right way of saying it. Patchy fog for tomorrow morning. There is a chance of some morning showers, and then showers likely with a chance of thunderstorms in the afternoon. Expect some gusty winds and heavy rainfall for the afternoon. Humid conditions with highs in the mid-80s. 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
6: Hey, I'm Talia Schlanger, in for Tom Power. You're listening to Q. Tanya Willard is an artist who wants you to think beyond the white cube. And by that, I mean she wants to take you outside of the typical gallery space, beyond the white walls and polished floors and rooms that feel removed from everyday life. Because who said that art has to live in a sterile white box? In Tanya Willard's world, art is a basket-inspired mural at the foot of the Rocky Mountains, or a line of windsocks using the wind itself to write poetry in the air. And sometimes it's a musical score inspired by a woodpile. Tanya Willard lives on Nisqually First Nation in the BC interior. Her work is held in major collections, including the Vancouver Art Gallery, Kamloops Art Gallery, and the Anchorage Museum. And yes, she did win the 2025 Sobey Art Award, one of Canada's most prestigious contemporary art prizes, for her work at the National Gallery of Canada. But that's not really what drives Tanya Willard. For her, art is about family and land and the small, everyday acts that bring people together. It is about creating moments where culture is lived and shared, not just put on display. Tanya Willard joined me from Chase, BC, near Nisqually First Nation. Hi, Tanya. Welcome to Q.
14: Hello, everyone. It's great to be here.
6: Happy to have you. So much of your art is inspired by the land. So first, I'm hoping you can take us to the place where it all started for you. I know you grew up on reserve land in a log cabin in the BC interior. What kind of art were you surrounded by when you were a kid?
14: Well, I'll say the log house itself that my dad built with a program at the time for teaching people log building on the reserve at Nisqually in the Sohutmuk Nation. And I used to just stare at those logs. They were beautiful, you know. It's different than a flat white wall, as we talked about in a gallery. A log has had a life, you know, has all these imperfections and changes. And I remember just used to stare at the grain and the ceiling and the beautiful home. And we were on the edge of the forest as well at Nisqually. And so, you know, I just grew up with a surrounding being held by the ecologies and the land around me as Sokotmuk land.
6: Yeah. I understand your grandmother too did something that was very artful to you that maybe other people wouldn't consider art. Tell me about that.
14: Yeah, so I have family on my Suquamish side and my Scottish settler Canadian side. And both grandmothers worked in the forest and worked on the land. My Scottish descendant Canadian grandma worked at a horse riding ranch. And my Suquamish grandma, she worked splitting cedar shakes in the forest. And both had a sense of the artfulness of the everyday and the land to them. I remember things that I actually use in my practice today that had this origin and things my grandparents did, like the way my granny Edith Roan would write with Sharpie on everything and use flagging tape everywhere. And the way my Suquamish grandma Ethel Jones was surrounded by the forest and cedar and cedar that is used in many of our artistic practices.
6: You've said that you knew you wanted to be an artist by the time you were 12 years old, and your mom set you up with a meeting to show your drawing portfolio to a very important elder named Mary Thomas. What do you remember about that meeting?
14: Well, I can't remember my mom setting it up, but I remember being really passionate about wanting to illustrate children's books and wanting to illustrate them for Suquamish stories. And I was influenced, I will also say, by my chapa'a, Isaac Willard, who was a well-known Suquamish storyteller. So I grew up with this, you know, wanting to illustrate, and I developed a little series of drawings and my little portfolio in a duotang. And so my mom set up a meeting with Elder Mary Thomas, who's a very respected late elder from the Nisqually Suquamish community in Salmon Arm. And so I took my little portfolio to her house and we sat and talked about art and ideas and the land. And I think she was just charmed that I was a young person wanting to do something and having ideas of my own.
6: Hmm. Eventually, you end up going to university for fine art and you got a lot of advanced degrees. And you've talked about needing to unlearn parts of your formal art education. What were the hardest things to unlearn? And what did you find yourself returning to in their place?
14: I think some of the things that took me a while to unlearn were just more Western or colonial style gallery and art expectations. And so I really had to push to make a space where I felt comfortable doing what I wanted to do in art and seeing who I wanted to see make art. So I really found myself returning to things that were more undervalued in Western art histories that I learned, like craft, you know, what encompassed a lot of traditional ways of making and being gets lumped into craft, which is quite gendered. And many artists have done amazing things since, but I really had to unlearn the kind of value systems that were inherent in that, and so that I could go back in ways that really respected the medium as more than just, in my case, my interest in basketry, more than just the object, but really representing deep ecologies, philosophies, and cultural ways that really act as a metaphor for me, a metaphor for what can be contained in a basket and the ways that it is an art form made from the land, harvested from plants that are kept living, you know, as opposed to the kinds of systems we have where we're also using resources, but usually in a way that destroys those resources.
6: I'm so glad that you brought up basketry here in talking about craft, because it's appeared in your work again and again. Many of your pieces are woven, or they're murals that look like they're woven baskets. And this is an object that some people might associate with women's domestic labor. You've talked a little bit about like the actual material, that they come from living material. But I want to know more about what kind of meaning the basket itself as an object holds for you.
14: Yeah, I really think of the basket as this incredible container of so much, our histories, our presences, the land around us. And so I've been exploring basketry in different ways for probably 20 years in my practice, learning from master basketry artist Dolores Purdeby from the Salmon Arm Nisqually Reserve. And I have to always give Dolores credit because she has kept basketry, cedar root basketry, and birch bark basketry such an alive and connected medium. She's taught countless others. And her work is, I would say, still in my regard, undervalued. And basketry has been a way for me to really explore all these threads that are so important in my practice, from you know, the ecologies that the materials come from and your knowledge of those environments. And you learn so much about the seasons, and you also just get outside. You just get off your butt and get outside and really get to touch and make with the earth. And that has so many rewards that I just am so thankful for in my life.
6: I know that living forestry is part of this practice too. Can you explain what is living forestry?
14: Well, I often think about the ways that we harvest birch bark and cedar root, and it doesn't kill the tree. And so there's a lot of ways, and those are just two examples from Sohomok people, but there's a lot of different indigenous methods and practices in forestry that do keep the tree alive and other animals and plants when they're harvested. And sometimes also a plant is taken or an animal is taken, and you're usually acknowledging that with offering and respect. And so there's a real sense of reciprocity within it. But particularly, I think there are forest products that are underused that were actually and are really important to us as Sohomok people. And the whole tree is taken and destroyed, whereas there's methods of using those resources in ways that keep the forest alive. And that's so important for so many other creatures and ecologies.
6: What does actually going out there yourself and foraging for these pieces that you're going to use in your art do for your relationship to your art?
14: Well, I think for me, like, I don't actually always have basketry in my work. I do things that are for my culture and community, and I do things a bit differently in the gallery. And sometimes there's crossover and sometimes they're not. But getting out onto my land as part of that teaches me a philosophy. It teaches me history. It teaches me intangible language that is more like a feeling and a connection. And it teaches me the importance of our land rights. So, you know, it's a really critical step in understanding that our territory is not just the confines of the Indian Reserve, but in fact, a large area of land that our people have taken care of since time immemorial and that we have a deep relationship to.
6: Hey, this is Q. I'm Talia Schlanger, and you're in the middle of my conversation with the artist and curator, Tanya Willard. She is the most recent winner of the Sobey Art Prize, one of Canada's most prestigious contemporary art prizes. And even though she has this formal education in fine art, as you've been hearing, Tanya has spent a lot of her career unlearning what she heard in school and instead creating artistic experiences on the reserve that she calls home. In this next part of our conversation, you're going to hear about one of those experiences, a sprawling outdoor art gallery on Nisqually First Nation in the BC interior. The project is called Bush Gallery, and Tanya was very careful and intentional not to take full credit for it. I'll let her explain why. One of your most collaborative art projects is this outdoor gallery that you started in 2019 called Bush Gallery. What do visitors see when they walk up to Bush Gallery?
14: Well, for one, I didn't start Bush Gallery, I like to say. Okay. I activated it with others because it's such a deeply collaborative project. I really resist the word, you know, the founding or the ways in which we talk about individuality, because I really value and want it to be a project that has many, you know, nodes and connections. But also, it's not a public place, right? It's my home. And it's also on the Indian Reserve. And it's about disparity as well. It's about what we see in the towns and the cities and how life is different as a result of the Indian Act, as a result of colonization that has extreme and daily impacts today. And so it's about creating contrast in what people see as a gallery space as well. I mean, we talked about those white walls, but equally to me, a place of beauty and awe and poetic thinking is the land, is the forest in different states, not only the sense of a preserved forest without us, but us engaged with places where there has been forestry, places where there has been impact in the forest, but we still go there. We still have a relationship, you know? And so when you go to Bush Gallery, if you're invited to Bush Gallery, I'll say, because it's also my home where my children live and everything, you're likely to be greeted by my dogs, first thing. Some husky mixes and res dogs, they're going to greet you. I'm going to make sure that you feel comfortable and let you know they're nice. And then we're likely going to share some food, but you're also going to see more space between people's houses. You're going to see the quality of the houses might not be as much as you're used to. You're going to see things that you just might not see in towns and cities. You're going to lose cell service when you come up the hill. The road's not paved.
6: Yes. No cell service, unpaved yeah. road. I'm in.
14: Exactly. And so, and then you're going to say, hey, there's not a gallery here. And then I hope you take a minute and think and go, oh, instead, this is a reframing of the gallery where we value.

0: hope that we're led to value in a way that's different than what we monetarily value.
1: Beautifully said. Beautifully said. And then on the total opposite end of the spectrum to this art on the land, you're also known for embracing online galleries, which seem like quite a different space, opposite space almost. I want to talk first about this thing called Beat Nation, which is an online exhibition from the early 2000s, where you looked at hip hop's influence on Indigenous culture. That was a time when your own community had, I think, pretty limited access to the internet. So what did that digital space allow you that a physical space couldn't?
0: Absolutely. Well, connection to a wider world. I mean, I was living in the city and at that time, and that project came about with also the wave of the ways creatives and artists were using the internet in new and exciting ways. And one of them was to develop creative stories and exhibitions in online spaces, which gives us a lot of potential when we have few resources. So many of the resources and infrastructure for art and culture exist in metropolitan areas and urban areas. And when you don't have that, you might turn to, like I did, the land around you. But you also might want to share that. You know, I have a mentor artist who I really respect, I've worked with in the past, Lawrence Paul Yahualaptin, incredibly astute, provocative artist. And he is often talking about the diminished space of the Indian Reserve, and that our voices and our work, and his work in particular, is global. And so he really resists the psychological impact of the confines of the Indian Reserve and really talks about the importance of our voices to be heard globally. And I really respect that vision and really think it's become important to the ways that I see my work and think about my work circulating as well.
1: That kind of answers my next question because I was curious about it's so easy to see the online world and the natural or tactile world as in opposition to each other, but it sounds like you don't see it that way at all.
0: Well, they are in some ways, but they're also tools. And so, you know, my dad has been learning hunting since he was 12 in our traditional territories. You know, he also uses a chainsaw and a gun. Like those are their tools, and we use them for what we want to do and what we think is important in our lives. And so it's absolutely true that the kind of huge impact on the land, which is often invisible to us for AI, for our Zoom call, for all
1: Yeah.
0: these things, they have real impacts in real Indigenous people's territories. And so that's a factor to think about as well. And maybe I'm always just trying to achieve a balance. You know, I use that tool, but I also reinvest and support our land rights and our ways of being on this land. And to get that word out, I need some of these other tools. And so, you know, I think I'm just working towards how I do that. And art gives me a place to think about that and make and do and see what people think.
1: Very cool. I've heard you say that one of the most rewarding reviews you've had of your work came from your young niece about a show that you curated. Can you share what she said?
0: Sure. So this was a piece we curated at Bush Gallery by Cheryl Larondelle and Joseph Ney Tauhou. And this is in the early days of Bush Gallery after we had had a residency, REZ, on the reserve. And we decided we were going to curate work. And curating artwork on the land, you know, was a little bit of a challenge for us to think about when we don't have walls to hang paintings or prints, that kind of thing. And so we looked to some amazing artists, and Cheryl Larondelle and Joseph Ney Tauhou have this beautiful work they do as the Key Collective called Light Teepee. And in Light Teepee, it's staged outside and you use high-powered flashlight beams. Each person is given a beam of light and given a quality that that pole of the teepee represents in Cree philosophy. And then you're also given a wand of sage, which is lit to produce smoke for smudging. And so you're standing in the night sky with a high-powered flashlight and some smudge. And you start to try and move around in a circle, and Joseph and Cheryl are positioning you a bit and telling you about your role as the pole, whether it be respect or humility or courage.

0: And at some point, the smoke is dense enough and built up in the night air that the flashlight beams pierce through it. And you really see that you've become this teepee structure. Each of you holding these poles have become the teepee. And what was quite extraordinary for me that night was also, I had seen it in the city, but this time, closer to the forest, there was also a plume of insects drawn to those flashlights, which looked like fireworks at the top. So, in this shuffle, we're moving around, and my niece says, I hear her in the background, and she says, Mom, is this art? And then she pauses and she says, Oh, this is good art. And because she's involved, my nieces and nephews are there, my children, my husband, my brothers, as well as people from the community, as well as the artists. And so is these intersecting spheres between my family life and my art life and the land that often feels so separate in the gallery art world, but in that moment became really complete for me. And then, yes, Mia Kota, my niece, gave me the best review because she said, Oh, this is good art.
1: Oh, when you do your big giant career retrospective someday, I think it has to be called, Oh, this is good art.
0: Well, it might be hard for me for my humility and the importance of that, but yeah.
1: Yeah, somebody else would have to
0: Yeah,
1: title it
0: somebody
1: that,
0: would
1: but
0: almost have to say that.
1: I think it's pretty fair. And you know who would agree? I think you're the most recent winner of the Sobey Art Award, so this was probably good art. This is one of Canada's most prestigious contemporary art prizes. It comes with $100,000. How does that much exposure and frankly that much money change your life as an artist?
0: Well, it was so thrilling. I have to say that this year's Sobey Art Award had some incredible artists, and I just so respected their practice that it was thrilling to win, and I wish everyone can win. I mean, that's I think how I feel about a lot of things, but I was so privileged and honored to win the prize. And the work and the money just gets reinvested into my priorities around land and language and home, and really looking for spaces that art can grow and connect and grow into, what I like to call art ecologies or culture. And so really it's just a continued investment in that. Literally also building some space for artist residencies because all the residencies we did in the past were just sharing my small home. And before that, my Airstream trailer, because I built a house since the project. So, and so this gives us some space to really be within the land and think through these ideas, which are continually abundant. That's the other thing for me is there's continually renewal and growth within the land, and that really affects the way I work and becomes such a place of abundance and joy that that's where I want to spend my time.
1: In the past, you've said that art can do more than just reflect culture, it can create culture. With that in mind, what kind of culture do you want to bring into being with your work?
0: I am interested in wanting to and trying to support language resurgence in my community for our Sukwamish language and to support the incredible work so many people do for our language. And that comes with art that connects to the land. And I think that's true not only of our specific place and culture, but I think that's true of us as humanity, that the need to connect to each other, but also the land around us, and to do that in ways that support our soul, the ways that creativity really speaks to you. That's what's important to me. And I think we easily lose sight of it. Amidst austerity, we see lots of cuts in the sector right now, amidst authoritarianism, amidst ongoing colonization. But what we see is people enduring because their spirit is still fed. And that gets fed by each other, by the land, and by our cultures. And so we do things for different reasons, but in the end, I hope that one of the things that I do is encourage at least a few people who see what I do to follow that and to follow their heart in ways that connect to people and to lands, and to valuing that which can be, which has been erased, you know, through colonization, through occupation, because those things have value and strength for all of us.
1: And we'll leave it there. This has been so interesting, Tanya. Thank you.
0: Thank you, Talia. Cook's jam.
1: Tanya Willard is an artist and curator from Nisqually First Nation in BC. She's also the winner of the 2025 SOBE Art Award. And you can visit her website at tanyawillard.ca for more information.

0: from Montreal, that's Edwin Raphael with First Time on Earth here on Q. Edwin was a guest on the show earlier this year, and you can find that conversation on our podcast wherever you listen. That's it for Q today. Tomorrow on the show, Amalie Atkins is an artist who's based in Saskatchewan who just made her first feature documentary called Agatha's Almanac. It tells the story of Amalie's aunt, who's now in her 90s. She lives on this farm in southern Manitoba, and she spends her days working in her garden and living this fiercely independent life that's rooted in nature and free from modern technology. Amalie will be here to tell you about capturing Agatha's quietly radical way of living in this documentary. I'm Talia Schlanger, and it's been a blast to sit in here for Tom Power. Thanks for listening. I'll see you next time.
1: WNYC supporters include Poster House in Chelsea presenting Act Black, posters from Black American stage and screen, an exhibition about Black culture during Jim Crow, now through September 6th. 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
2: It's WNYC. Glad you could spend this last hour of the month of August with us. New Sounds is next here on WNYC. 5 years ago this September, Hurricane Ida flooded New York City basements and killed over a dozen people. Tomorrow on Morning Edition, a trip to one of the flood-prone areas of Queens and what hasn't even begun to change. Morning Edition starts tomorrow at 5 a.m. here on WNYC. Rain for most of tomorrow. The heavy storms are moving in for the afternoon with highs in the mid-80s. It's 11 o'clock.
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This is music from Enzo Favata. We've heard some of Favata's music on New Sounds in the past. He comes from the island of Sardinia, Italian island in the Mediterranean that has a very distinct musical tradition all its own. And Favata has really kind of reveled in the sounds of his home island over the course of his career. Now he widens his palette a bit on a new record called Ritornare, done with, among others, the Argentine bandoneon player Daniele de Bonaventura. So there are elements of Mediterranean, but also of South American and even South Asian music on this record. It's one of August's new releases, so we'll hear some of this piece in just a little while on an edition of New Sounds that we do at the end of each month, where we sample some of the many new releases to come our way. In the next hour, you'll hear a new song from the singer called Scheherazade, who blends the sounds of South Asia and the West in her upcoming album. The record isn't out till November, but she's releasing a single at midnight, and I'm sure won't be too upset if we scoop her by a few minutes. You'll hear that, some Mediterranean music from the Kadim Ensemble, and a lot more. I'm John Schaefer. Glad you're with us for this episode of New Sounds. Let's begin with the new record by Jack Wiley. We've heard him a number of times in the past as a member of the Portico Quartet, a group out of Manchester, England, that has a kind of cinematic approach to minimalism and electroacoustic music. Jack is the sax player in that band, although he does lots of other things as well. And in fact, on his solo record, Eternal Spring, there are long stretches where you don't hear the sax, or at least you don't hear it in a recognizable form. We're going to hear the title track from the album Eternal Spring by Jack Wiley. And then we'll hear some music from the LA-based harpist and composer Lara Somogyi. Her new record, called A Time Patterned, is a collection of minimalist-inspired original works that use the harp through a series of effects pedals, and the piece we'll hear is called Alloy 9, Roman numeral 9, IX. So that music from Lara Somogyi follows this work from England's Jack Wiley, title track of his new album, Eternal Spring.

Music from the American harpist and composer Lara Somogyi. Her new album is called A Time Patterned, and it's a good title because a lot of the music is sort of pattern-based. It's built around the sound of the harp, which is amplified and fed through a series of effects pedals. That piece is called Alloy 9. Prior to that, from England, Jack Wiley, a member of the Portico Quartet, off on his own with an album called Eternal Spring, and we heard the title track. New releases from the month of August. In the old days, August was kind of a dead zone, but now it's just as chock full of new music as any other month. And we'll move on next to the new record by Enzo Favata, the sax player and band leader from the island of Sardinia in the Mediterranean. His album called Ritornare is his first for the prestigious ECM label. Made a bunch of records for smaller labels in the past. And this one features his Atlantico Quintet, featuring musicians from both sides of the Atlantic. So you have the Argentine bandoneon, also guitar, bass, and drums, and Favata himself playing sax and clarinet. There is sax in this piece called Sine Nomine, but you have to wait a few minutes to hear it, which is fine because the rest of the ensemble includes some really fantastic musicians. Let's hear this piece, Sine Nomine, Latin for Without a Name, by Enzo Favata.

0: That's music by the Sardinian sax player, bandleader, and composer Enzo Favata with his Atlantico Quintet and a new record called Ritornare. That piece is called Sine Nomine, Latin for without a name. But that is the name of the piece, and featuring Daniele Di Bonaventura playing the Argentine bandoneon, the accordion-like instrument that has such a warm sound and really colors this quintet that Enzo Favata has put together. We're listening to some of August's new releases. At midnight tonight, Scheherazade will release the first single from her forthcoming record, but since we have it already, I'll let you hear it right after the break, and then we'll hear more Mediterranean music from the Kadim Ensemble and a bit of kind of metal-adjacent chamber music from the group known as Exceptet, among others. All of that coming up. I'm John Schaefer, and you're listening to New Sounds.
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0: Tomorrow night on New Sounds, you'll hear some music from our soundcheck sessions, live performances and interviews that we do each week and which we now air on Saturday nights at 8, if you weren't aware, here at WNYC in New York. Anyway, tomorrow you'll get a chance to hear Immersion, which is the duo of Colin Newman from the veteran rock band Wire, and his wife Malka Spiegel, who is from the band Minimal Compact. They do this project called Nano Clusters, where each time they do it, they collaborate with a different artist or band. And in our studio, they collaborated with the New York-based cosmic country band called Sus. And you'll have a chance to meet the members of Immersion and Sus and hear some of their Nano Cluster collaboration. Hope you'll join us for that tomorrow night at 11. This edition of New Sounds joins all the others in our audio archives, our crowded audio archives at newsounds.org. Every program has a number to make it easy to find. The easiest way to hear a show again is to just open up a web browser and type in New Sounds and the program number. This is New Sounds number 5178, featuring some of the new releases from the month of August. Scheherazade is a singer who actually has done one of our soundcheck sessions, and we've heard that on New Sounds in the past. She often sings in Urdu, one of the main languages of South Asia, and most of her forthcoming record is in fact sung in Urdu, and so is this single, which comes out in just a few minutes, actually, at midnight. It's called Andera. And Scheherazade mixes the sound of her voice and kind of South Asian storytelling with Western electronics and production. And so that's what you'll hear first. Then the Kadim Ensemble, a kind of pan-Mediterranean band based in San Francisco. Their new album is called Entre las Huertas, Among the Orchards. And it features a lot of Ladino songs, the language of the Sephardic Jews who were kicked out of Spain and Portugal in 1492, and many of them settled in the eastern part of the Mediterranean, in northern Greece and in Turkey especially. And this medley of three songs, Ranas, Cochinas, y Galinas, rides along on a Turkish rhythm from the Kadim Ensemble. First, here's Scheherazade and her new song called Andera.

0: The Kadeem Ensemble, they're from San Francisco. Apparently, Kadeem is a word in both Hebrew and Arabic and means something from the past and also something from the future. So that's a neat trick. We just heard a medley of three songs called Ranas, Cochinas, y Galinas, which is also a kind of medley of Sephardic Jewish and Balkan Romani music. And there's also a kind of Turkish rhythm underscoring some of it by the Kadim Ensemble. That's spelled Q-A-D-I-M, by the way. Prior to that, the sounds of South Asia and the West combining in the music of Scheherazade. Her new album doesn't come out till November, but we heard the brand new single that officially comes out at midnight. Andera is the name of the song. As I mentioned earlier, she has done one of our soundcheck sessions. You can find that wherever you get your podcasts if you'd like to hear more of Scheherazade's music. In a moment, off to the concert stage for music by the New York composer Brendan Randall Myers and the Irish composer Donica Dennehy, both of whom had new releases this month. We'll do that in a moment on New Sounds.
1: Thanks for joining us for New Sounds, our Monday edition, the wrapping up of all those great new releases in August, right here on WNYC and WNYC.org. Happy end of August, I'm Ion Levinson. Coming up at midnight, the very latest news from the BBC World Service. We start tomorrow with fog, then a chance of showers in the morning. Showers again, and a chance of thunderstorms by the afternoon. Heavy rainfall in the afternoon, humid conditions as well, with highs in the mid-80s.
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0: 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The chamber ensemble called Exceptet, great name, has put out an album featuring music by Brendan Randall Myers, or BRM as he is sometimes known. Randall Myers is one of those guys whose music you're as likely to encounter on stage at Merkin Hall as you are at a metal club like St. Vitus, which, by the way, is reopening shortly in Bushwick after being away for some time. So who knows, you may find BRM playing there pretty soon. Anyway, Exceptet has put together a whole recording of Brendan Randall Myers' music. And this piece called Chopsticks is really interesting because the featured sound is an electric guitar which is laid flat on its back with chopsticks wedged under the strings to form a kind of bridge. And then the group's drummer uses another set of chopsticks to actually hammer the guitar strings. So it's almost like a hammered dulcimer, although it, as you will hear, sounds almost nothing like a hammered dulcimer. It's an arresting sound. And then the rest of the ensemble chime in with their various instruments, violin, bassoon, etc. Here is Brendan Randall Myers, his piece called Chopsticks, played by Exceptet.

Well, there's more than a hint of metal in that music by Brendan Randall Myers, not only because he does make and play that music as well as chamber music, but also because there's literal metal ringing off at the very end of that piece. The final sound that decays seems to be coming from something metallic. The featured instrument, as I mentioned earlier, is a guitar with chopsticks under the strings and the group's drummer playing those strings with a second set of chopsticks to give it that clangorous sound. Exceptet, their new record features the music of Brendan Randall Myers. All right, well, we're not going to have time for the full piece that I hoped to end this edition of New Sounds with, but we can at least hear some of Donica Dennehy's new record, which came out on Friday. It's called Limina, and it features both his violin concerto and his quasi-piano concerto, which is called Limina. We have actually heard this piece before. I was at the world premiere in Dublin a couple of years ago and got a chance to broadcast that on New Sounds. But now they've gone into the studio and recorded it properly with the pianist, Eliza McCarthy, and the National Symphony Orchestra of Ireland, conducted by Ryan McAdams. And while Donica does play with the concerto form, it is in the usual three movements, fast, slow, fast, more or less. And we're going to hear as much as time allows of that final movement, Limina, the piano concerto by Donica Dennehy.

0: Music here from the Irish composer Donacha Dennehy, who these days is based at Princeton University, and this piece is called Limina in Three Movements, a piano concerto written for this pianist, Eliza McCarthy, Ryan McAdams, conducting the National Symphony Orchestra of Ireland. Just a taste of the kind of energy and drive of the concluding movement of this three-part piece by Donacha Dennehy. Wrapping up this New Releases edition of New Sounds, I'm John Schaefer. See you tomorrow. Want more New Sounds? 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
4: Good morning, this is Newsday from the BBC World Service with Anne Sawyer in Nairobi and Andrew Peach in London.
5: Former gang boss Dwayne Keith D. Davis has been found guilty of orchestrating the murder of rapper Tupac Shakur nearly 30 years on. We'll hear from his biographer.
4: Nepal's Prime Minister says the devastating flooding there was driven by climate change. The death toll now over 900. We're going to talk to a doctor there.
6: Because rather than the treating the injuries, there is a big issue in the management of the dead body. They are receiving lots of dead body rather than the injured person. And the management of dead body is becoming the major issue right now.
5: Shares in fast fashion giant Shein have fallen sharply after its long-awaited stock market debut.
4: And Zambia's new president is going to be sworn in. We'll check on the mood there after the country's elections. Those stories coming on Newsday after the latest BBC World News.
7: BBC News with Roisin Hasty. A US jury has found a former gang leader guilty of orchestrating the drive-by killing of the rapper Tupac Shakur in 1996. Jurors in Las Vegas took 3 hours to convict Dwayne Kefidi Davis of murder. Prosecutors told the court Davis had gone hunting for Tupac after blaming the hip-hop artist and his entourage for attacking his nephew at a casino. Here's Regan Morris.
8: His lawyer kept hammering home that there was no physical evidence, there's no DNA, not anything traditional that you would use after 30 years in a cold case to convict someone. But Kefidi was his own worst enemy because it was really his own words. In interviews he gave in documentaries, he wrote a memoir about himself as a Compton street legend, and it was his very own words and his basically bragging about his role in killing Tupac Shakur that ultimately got him convicted today.
7: The Nepali Prime Minister, Virendra Shah, has said last week's devastating flash floods weren't an ordinary event, but driven by climate change. He said the flood showed the risks faced by people in the Himalayan region were increasing. More than 900 people are now known to have been killed in the disaster in Nepal. Across the border in Chinese-controlled Tibet, rescuers are also trying to reach cut-off areas. Laura Bicker is monitoring developments from Beijing.
9: When it comes to the rescue effort, it has been phenomenal. The footage we've had from Chinese state media of rescuers trying to get to that site, abseiling, scaling mountains, and now they are trailing through waist-deep mud. They're using life-detecting equipment now to try to do a below-the-mud search to see if there's any sign of life. But so far, they say they have found no survivors.
7: The right-wing Colombian president, Abelardo de la Espriella, says at least 20 people were killed in the biggest airstrike on dissident militants since he came to power in August. Warren Bull reports.
10: Colombia's new president said one of those killed was identified as the Tiger, a leading member of a splinter group of the FARC who'd refused to sign up to a peace deal with a previous government. Abelardo de la Estrella said five people were captured and two children were rescued. Forensic experts who've examined the site in Guaviare, south of Bogotá, say at least three of those killed were children. The right-wing president said the attack was aimed at weakening militants and disrupting their drug trafficking activities, in line with his election promise to adopt a hardline policy against criminal groups.
7: The city authorities in Kyiv say at least three people have been killed in Russian attacks on the Ukrainian capital. Kyiv and its surrounding areas have come under sustained pressure from Russian attacks in recent weeks. World News from the BBC. The US Supreme Court has ruled that the construction of a ballroom in the White House can proceed while lawsuits for and against the $400 million project are thrashed out. President Trump has hailed the ruling, saying the project will now be completed by mid-2028. Sanjay Dasgupta reports.
11: The non-profit National Trust for Historic Preservation sued the Trump administration last year after the White House East Wing was torn down to make space for the ballroom without specific approval from Congress. Lower courts had directed that building work be halted while the lawsuit was resolved. But in a 5-4 ruling, the conservative majority and the Supreme Court have reversed that. A notable exception was the Chief Justice John Roberts, who wrote in his dissent that the construction was likely unlawful. The decision is a major victory for President Trump and will probably give him time to complete the flagship project, even as litigation continues.
7: The German finance minister Lars Klingbeil has led European objections to the presence of his Russian counterpart at a G20 ministerial meeting in the United States. Mr. Klingbeil said Russian attacks on Ukraine were escalating, with people dying every day. The minister Anton Sulyanov held a bilateral with the US Treasury Secretary Scott Bessent before the meeting. Shares in the online fast fashion retailer Shein have tumbled about 10% in early trading in Hong Kong after the company made its long-awaited stock market debut. The company is now valued at just over $26 billion. An American beer firm has turned to social media to help locate thousands of cans taken from a distribution center in California. Pabst Brewing Company is offering a reward for help finding its missing Blue Ribbon beer. $25,000 worth of the product were taken by an alleged thief using false documentation. BBC News.
12: 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Andrew Peach is in London and I'm Anne Soy in Nairobi.
4: On the way, the latest from Nepal, where rescuers say they're making progress in accessing hydropower tunnels where hundreds of people could still be trapped after those flash floods last week.
12: And with Lionel Messi in mind, we're talking about retirement. What's the perfect age to retire? As young as you can, or maybe you love your job so much you want to keep doing it? We welcome your messages on that or on anything that you hear on the programme. Our text number is +44 77 86 20 50 85.
4: First today, Tupac Shakur was one of hip-hop's biggest stars. He transformed rap into something bigger, a vehicle for music and social commentary on the violence and racial tensions of inner-city America. At the age of just 25, he was shot dead in a drive-by shooting in Las Vegas. His death became a defining moment in a bitter era of rivalry between warring rap factions on the country's east and west coasts. For nearly three decades, his killing was one of America's famous unsolved murders. But now, a jury in Nevada has found a man guilty of orchestrating that murder.
13: The verdict reads as follows. We, the jury in the above-entitled case, find the defendant, Duane Keith Davis, as follows. Count one, murder with use of a deadly weapon. Guilty of first-degree murder with use of a deadly weapon, dated this 31st day of August 2026. Ladies and gentlemen of the jury, is this your verdict as read? So say you one, so say you all.
14: Yes.
4: I've just been talking to Kathy Scott, who's the author of The Killing of Tupac Shakur.
15: We started out just rapping, you know, on doing songs and poetry when he was a teenager. And then they started putting him on stages here and there. He grew up in a ghetto and he'd write poetry under streetlights at night, you know, when his mother's electricity would be turned off. And And he was so driven and just got lucky. Some people saw him and he was so talented, you know, and hip hop and rap was fairly new and all these new artists were coming up. And he was different because he wasn't so street, you know what I mean? There was poetry behind it. He could do the street thing too, but I think he was handsome and he smiled a lot and he was so talented and so smart. And I think that he just was, people liked him and his music just literally took off.
14: So everything fell together because I guess there'd be a lot of very talented people, you know, writing lyrics and all of that, but you've got to be spotted, right? And have the whole package of things that you've just described.
15: Exactly. Yeah, it was the whole package. And, you know, I had people behind him, a school, they got behind him, one of his teachers, and she kind of became a mentor. I mean, I think he would have eventually been a talking head. He was so philosophical. He was young and immature, but he, you catch him in a nice, quiet moment, and he'd talk about world events, and who knows what he could have become. He was a voice for his generation, all races, all, you know, countries. He was definitely that.
14: And back in the 1990s, his killing was in the context of a lot of feuding and dispute between different rappers and hip-hop artists.
15: Yeah, it was a hip-hop war, really, he and Biggie Smalls, which started at a studio when Tupac was outside his studio and he was going inside and Biggie was up there recording and he had some jewelry stolen off of him and his homies, and it was in New York, and that was the start of the East Coast West Coast rap war, because someone told Tupac that, hey, it was Biggie was behind it, he believed it, and that started the feud. And Biggie's mom told me that Biggie was just, because I interviewed her, and he was just brokenhearted, but nothing could change it. And I think, you know, basically he was killed by a gang. You know, a gang had nothing to do with music. It was, you know, Orlando Anderson stealing a necklace off of somebody, and then, you know, they happened to see him coming out of a Mike Tyson fight and started stomping on him, and then Keefe D went looking for him and knew where he would be performing that night at a club, and they headed to it and happened to see Tupac and Biggie in a car on the way, and that was it. It was just street justice. You did this to me, I do it to you.
14: Why has this story gripped not only music fans, but also the legal process for 30 years?
15: I think that's driven it even more because, I mean, they just simply were not interested in solving it. It's the reason I wrote the book. And
14: who wasn't interested in solving it?
15: The cops, detectives. They told me it would be bad for tourism. It doesn't look good. And they wouldn't talk to out-of-town reporters. I hooked him up with one, and then a detective yelled at me and said, don't you ever do that. I dropped one off at homicide. He met me downtown, said he couldn't talk to them. They wouldn't return his calls. I said, I'm going that way, and I can stop by homicide. And I took him in, introduced him, and left. And cop called me, and a detective, and said, don't ever do that to me. I'm not talking to the national media. So they really thought the story would just go away, and it didn't. Bad for tourism.
14: I see. And,
15: you know, and today it's a whole new sheriff. There's a different sheriff, different regime up there at the police department. He got into office about 3 years ago, same time. Keefe D moved to Nevada, like foolishness, because they didn't have to extradite him. And he was the one who got it moving, the new sheriff and a detective who'd been on the force for a while. They were the ones who really pushed it through to make it happen.
14: And it's clear talking to you now how much you love Tupac and his work. It obviously makes you think very much about why that is and what you loved about him. Put that into words for me.
15: I think it was unique, and I knew who he was because I was an MTV watcher. You know, I'm not that decade, but I knew who he was and I knew how talented. He just touched people. He was, you know, he had a His music and his words. I mean, my favorite song, his rap song, is Dear Mama. And it's almost an anthem to his mother who was a crack addict, and he forgave her, you know, and loved her. And that I still tear up every time I hear it. I mean, he moved me as much as he moved, you know, people his age. And so I think he was a voice for that generation.
14: That's Kathy Scott, the author of The Killing of Tupac Shakur. I should say police have always disputed the idea. They didn't investigate. They say the case stalled because witnesses wouldn't cooperate and because the evidence wasn't strong enough to make an arrest. And we'll have much more about this verdict in the past couple of hours for you later on Newsday.
12: To Nepal now, where rescuers say that they are making progress using controlled explosions and heavy machinery to try and access hydropower tunnels that have an estimated 600 people trapped there following last week's devastating floods on the Nepal-Tibet border. More than 900 people have been killed, with the numbers rising, while 4,000 are estimated to be missing. Earlier, I spoke to Dr. Rudra Prasad Marasini, who is the chief medical superintendent of Nepal's National Trauma Center.
6: From the day one, we received at least 50 cases. And among the 50 cases, about 20 cases has been already discharged, one death, and around 10 cases are major injuries, which are treating in the ICU and high dependency care unit, and around 20 cases are the minor injuries only. And besides that, other cases have been distributed in other hospitals also.
12: What sort of injuries have you been dealing with, and are they different to what you have dealt with before?
6: In this case, we are receiving very minor injuries only. And this happened while running out. Some cases has been thrown by the floors, and there are fractures. And we also received few cases that is buried under the soil. And these are very severe injuries, abdominal injuries, chest injuries, and the limb injuries. Few cases of drowning as well, yeah.
12: Drowning.
6: Yeah. Only very few cases are very serious, but most of the cases are minor injuries and fractures.
12: Why is that the case? Is it perhaps because many of them, many of those who are swept away did not make it?
6: Yeah. In case of this flash floods, the injury pattern is different. Those cases which have been swept away, they are not reaching to the hospital. They're already dead.
12: Right. And this is a tragedy where we have also seen the infrastructure destroyed, roads swept away, bridges as well. How are the patients, how are the injured getting to hospital?
6: Our rescue team of army and the Nepal police is doing work very hardly in the fields. First, they are rescuing in the field, and after that, the cases has been received to the shelter, treatment shelter, which has been created in the army camp in the Tirsuli and the Rasua. Once the minor injuries treatment there, then this has been brought to the Rasua District Hospital and the Tirsuli District Hospital. And even after the management in the district hospital, those which cannot be managed in the hospital are heli-lifted to the Kathmandu, to the National Trauma Center and the Army Hospital and other respective hospitals in the Kathmandu. And the most of the cases we received were heli-lifted from the Rasua and the Tirsuli. And the some cases we received, those came from by the ambulance also.
12: Do you have enough medical supplies? Do you have enough capacity in the hospitals, not just in the National Trauma Hospital, but also you mentioned the district hospital, the lower levels definitely. Of hospitals?
6: Yeah. Definitely, is National Trauma Center has a capacity. We have a capacity of accommodating at least more than 100 injured and trauma cases. Till now, we have received 50 cases only. So our capacity is already 200 to 250 bedded hospital beds. And we have five or six functional, 24-hour functional OTs and ICUs also. So our capacity is much bigger than this injury we received this time. We are expecting more cases, but we received very few number of cases.
12: What are you hearing from the other hospitals, especially the hospitals in Rasua? Were they affected? Do they have sufficient capacity to deal with the casualties?
6: No, they have very limited capacities. There are very, very few. There is no surgeons. That's why we sent a team of surgery and anesthesiologist and the operation theater team first day of the incident. And yesterday again, we sent another team. Now the situation is different because rather than the treating the injuries, there is a big issue in the management of the dead body. So the identification right. and the management of dead body is becoming the major issue right now.
12: And power is a challenge, we understand, especially in Rasuwa.
6: There is no electricity, there is no internet, and even the very poor network of mobile. There is a limited logistic supply like LP gas and all those things. There is a very difficult situation nowadays. Road connectivity also caught up, and even people's came from away for the rescue and other treatment purpose, they are not getting space in the hotel. That's a big problem now.
12: So how are they dealing then with the preservation of the bodies?
6: Government of Nepal has sent few forensic experts, and they are collecting the blood and the dental sample and some sample for the PCR. This can be identified later on. And they are managing the dead body by buried.
12: So that is DNA samples which will be used later to match with relatives so they can know where their relatives are buried.
6: Actually, the identification, the sample collection, and each process is going on the field itself, not in the hospital. Doctors are mobilized in the field. They have taken the sample from the field and they have started burying the dead body with some coding system. So these dead body are kept on the airtight bag and buried. Then if this has been identified later on by DNA testing, this can be taken out and handed over to the relatives.
12: Dr. Rudra Prasad Marasini, their Chief Medical Superintendent at Nepal's National Trauma Centre.
14: This is Newsday, 20 past the hour. Anna and Andrew with you today. It is transfer deadline day, so a busy day of sport. Thank goodness Isaac's here.
16: Indeed, it is transfer deadline day. Plenty going on ahead of it closing on Tuesday night. We're hearing Manchester City have opened up talks with Chelsea in their bid to sign midfielder Enzo Fernandez. City have also agreed a deal worth up to $88 million to sign Illiman Ndiaye from Everton. Whilst Everton have agreed a $54 million deal to sign Monaco and USA forward following Balogun. In the Premier League, Bukayo Saka got the winner for Arsenal as they beat Aston Villa 1-0 to get their second Premier League win of the season away at Villa Park. And we have had some big news. Lionel Messi announcing his retirement from international football. He led Argentina to a second World Cup final in a row back in July, but he couldn't add to the title he won in 2022. Tim Vickery and I have been speaking about his legacy, and we're going to hear that a little bit later on in the programme.
14: Thanks very much indeed, Isaac. Now, any mention of Shein tends to kind of lead you to think of a great business model, business success, concerns about environmental sustainability and fast fashion, all of that. Shein is now on the stock market, not doing perhaps as well as we might have expected. Archana Shukla is in Mumbai for us. Give us the story, Archana.
17: Well, yes, everybody was thinking possibly could be a stellar listing, but the last few days showed it possibly won't, and that's what is reflecting in the markets, Andrew. You know, on day one on the Hong Kong Stock Exchange, Shein has actually is down more than 10%. That's the listing, that's the debut they've got. You know, it's a Singapore headquartered Chinese fast fashion brand that literally was the biggest name till some time ago when fast fashion came. But it seems the interest from general investors is not as much. And that could also, you know, be from the point of view that they've missed kind of the IPO window. They tried to list in the New York Stock Exchange, then in London, and then eventually settled in Hong Kong. And in fact, over the last couple of weeks, they've seen their valuation go down from what they were estimating to be $100 billion to just about $26 billion. And that's the valuation on which they've raised about $1.7 billion. This is despite some of the biggest billionaires like the Michael Bloomberg's family office or Microsoft Corp or even Indian billionaire Mukesh Ambani's Reliance investing in this stock exchange offer.
14: Okay. And the concern about Shein, is it just to do with markets or is it around these wider issues about and concerns about labour practices, the company's environmental impact? Does that hold people back from wanting to invest in it?
17: It's both, Andrew. You know, the competition also has gone up quite a lot. So you're seeing impact also on sales and revenues. That's something that investors want to see company deliver on. There has been a lot of competition. Other companies are also using AI to predict, you know, demand better. And somewhere Shein has lost that unique proposition they had, which actually interested a lot of younger people. But at the same time, the US-China trade tensions is also something that's weighing very heavy. And the environmental conversations around sustainability and labor practices, where they source their products. It's all coming from the Chinese factories. And the US and the EU in the recent past, we've seen they've increased tariffs on small parcels, which was something that delivered Shein's business.
14: Archana in Mumbai, thank you.
12: Now, when Freddie Mercury, the lead singer of Queen, died in 1991, he left his home and everything he owned to the woman he'd been engaged to in the 1970s. Mary Austin was part of Freddie's life to the very end and was there with him every day in his final weeks. And now, all these years later, inspired by the rediscovery of an old book filled with Freddie's lyrics, she's finally written about their lives together. To mark that, and an exhibition of Freddie Mercury's costumes at the Victoria and Albert Museum, she agreed to talk to our arts correspondent, David Silito. Is this the
18: real life? I'm Mary Austin, and it's very hard to describe who I was in Freddie's life, but I would just say very dear friend, very trusted friend.
19: Friend is perhaps an understatement. They were, in the 70s, engaged, and Mary stayed a part of his life to the very end.
18: The book began as a rediscovery of the lyrics packed in a loft. I felt that now I'm much older, I can afford to share more of Freddie. The lyrics gave me a better platform in which to do that.
20: A lot of people have wondered about the song Love of My Life. Is that about you? Love of my
18: life, you've heard me. I think not. But I do recognise the end of the song when we're old and grey.
20: I'll be there at your side, yes, to remind you how I still love you.
21: I will be there at your side to remind you how I still love you.
18: It was a conversation we were having, as you do, I suppose, when you're young and you feel that your life is journeying forward. And I just said this in passing.
20: When did you begin to realise that maybe you weren't going to have a life together as man and wife?
18: Probably in about the mid-70s. But it's life-changing and altering moments that you live through, you assert yourself and have to go forward.
20: There's a reported conversation where he said to you that he thought he was bisexual and you said...
18: No, I think you're gay, yes, yes. That was me explaining, without so many words, that I'm not a menage a trois. But I still supported him, was also meant in that statement.
20: And then you essentially became like a PA then, didn't you?
18: I did. It was his offer. He wanted me to stay, so I thought about it and said I would. I couldn't imagine him ever not being in my life.
20: But you're more than just an employee. He moves his piano into your flat. You're there every day with him, aren't you?
18: I'm someone who can probably speak the truth at the worst times.
20: One of those moments is just before Live Aid, isn't it? He was reluctant, and you pushed it.
18: A little, I think, yes. So much so that he didn't speak to me for about a week. All we hear is Radio
20: Gaga, Radio Guru, Radio Gaga. It's very soon after that that his health begins to fade, isn't it?
18: Yes. And that was his hesitation, I realise, in retrospect. But from there, I think he found an immense confidence. He played with the audience and they responded.
0: And you're with him every day towards the end, aren't you?
18: Yes. He was on quite a bit of morphine, so we had moments together. But in the earlier part of them, he would play recordings from the studio, and we'd talk about them. And these were the days of my life, was one of them.
21: Those were the days of my life.
18: It seems to fit his life at that moment.
0: There's that final moment, isn't there?
18: When he looks in the camera and says, I still love you.
0: It feels like a goodbye, doesn't it?
18: Oh, absolutely. It just shows how brave, how strong he was.
12: Mary Austin in conversation with our arts correspondent David Sillito. And we leave you with a little bit of that music, I Still Love You, by Freddie Mercury.
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12: This is Newsday from the BBC World Service with Andrew Peach in London and Anne Soy in Nairobi.
14: Juries found a former gang leader guilty of orchestrating the killing of the rapper Tupac Shakur, bringing a 30-year case to a close.
12: Zambia's president is to be sworn in for a second term. We'll ask what the mood the country is in.
14: And why some people in the United States say they're fed up of being watched. First, the latest global headlines for you.
7: BBC News with Roisin Hasty. A jury in the United States has found a former gang leader guilty of orchestrating the drive-by killing of the rapper Tupac Shakur in 1996. After a trial lasting weeks, jurors in Las Vegas took 3 hours to convict Duane Kifidi Davis of murder. He faces a life sentence. The Nepali Prime Minister, Birendra Shah, has said last week's devastating flash floods weren't an ordinary event but driven by climate change. He said it was time to strongly raise the issue with the international community. More than 900 people are now known to have been killed in the disaster. Colombia's new right-wing president, Abelardo de la Espriella, says at least 20 people have been killed in the biggest airstrike on dissident militants since he came to power last month. The city authorities in Kyiv say at least 3 people have been killed in the latest Russian assaults on the Ukrainian capital. President Trump has lauded a US Supreme Court ruling that allows construction on his cherished White House ballroom to proceed. A cultural organization had sued his administration for beginning construction without approval from Congress. Shares in the online fast fashion retailer Shein have tumbled about 8% in early trading in Hong Kong after the company made its long-awaited stock market debut. Shein's business model, shipping rapidly produced clothes at ultra-low prices, has faced increased scrutiny and regulation in recent years. A tanker has reported being struck sailing out of the Strait of Hormuz. The British Maritime Trade Operations Agency said the incident happened near Oman's port of Kasab. And the mayor of New York, Zoran Mamdani, has said that one of 2 people stabbed in Times Square by a knife-wielding woman is dead, while the other victim's in a stable condition in hospital.
14: Thank you very much indeed for that. This is Newsday. Anne's in Nairobi, Andrew Peach in London today.
12: On the way, why Sudan's paramilitary group Rapid Support Forces are seeing more fighters defecting to the Sudanese armed forces.
14: We'll be in Texas, where people are unhappy about being watched by too many cameras.
12: and why Japanese anime is becoming more popular across Africa.
14: We always welcome your messages on Newsday. Today we're interested in talking about retirement. Lionel Messi has retired from international football, but what's the perfect age to retire? As young as possible, or do you want to keep going as long as you can if you love your job? Plus 44, 77, 86, 20, 50, 85 to get in touch. One of Sudan's warring factions, the Paramilitary Rapid Support Forces, or RSF, is seeing more fighters defecting to the Sudanese army. More than 200 fighters have arrived in Omdurman just this month after a series of alleged departures over recent months. The group isn't commenting. At the same time, a new report from Yale University's Humanitarian Research Lab says a brigade-side force linked to the RSF has assembled at an army base in Ethiopia near the border with Sudan. Satellite images show about 100 military vehicles there. Ethiopia says it's not helping the RSF. Sudan's civil war is into its fourth year now and has been marked throughout by shifting front lines, while civilians continue to face displacement and worsening conditions. Let's go to New Haven and Caitlin Howarth, who's the Director of Conflict Analytics at Yale's Humanitarian Research Lab. Caitlin, thanks very much indeed for being with us. Tell me, first of all, what you found about the movement and mobilisation of RSF forces just over the border in Ethiopia.
2: So it's important to state that this is one of the largest mobilizations we've seen of material and weapons transport at this location. This is one that our team has already identified to be specifically in support of RSF with changing of light technical vehicles into RSF livery at the site. We're especially concerned not only at the identification of 15 new armored personnel carriers, as well as over 80 light technical vehicles all being mounted with weapons. But just the sheer scale of this, this is up to a brigade size, and we're seeing rapid movement of RSF on the ground headed to Adamazine, right, which has been bracing for impact.
14: So at a time when it looked like the RSF were losing ground, losing people to the Sudanese army, this looks very much like they have strength at least over the border in Ethiopia and could be planning something.
2: Exactly. And that strength seems to at least be growing in terms of the logistics. That seems to be one thing that the RSF does not have a shortage of, whether that's coming through sponsors in the UAE, via Ethiopia, or others, is a little unclear to us based on exactly what we see here. But what we can see is that there's still quite a bit of capacity showing up, and it's showing up relatively unabated.
14: Right. In terms of Ethiopia, there's long been suggestions that Ethiopia is in some way backing the RSF. That's always denied. Could the size of what you're seeing be possible without the authorities in Ethiopia knowing what's going on and allowing it to some extent?
2: That's simply not possible. For one thing, this is at an Ethiopian military base. It would not be possible for this extent of activity to be happening without the Ethiopian military's direct sign-off. It also wouldn't be possible for this level of logistics movement through what would have to be a combination of likely aerial transport and ground transport over roads, then sort of the grouping and preparation here at the base, and then overland into Sudan.
14: So this whole civil war is clearly going to rumble on for longer. And it's, as I was saying earlier, civilians who are paying the price, always is, isn't it?
2: Absolutely. We're really concerned about the sheer scope of civilian displacement from Adamazine, which, as far as Ethiopia is concerned, that could very well spill over. Ethiopia is already host to huge numbers of Sudanese refugees. That could happen again here.
14: And just back to where we started, this is not obviously not going to be visible from the sort of satellite imagery and whatever, but do you have anything on the traffic the other way of people leaving the RSF?
2: So far, we have not seen much in terms of the defections, although, of course, we do keep tabs on all of the reports of those defections moving. What we've not seen are, we haven't seen large amassed forces outside of El Obeid, for example. However, in today's satellite imagery taskings, we unfortunately got hit with a lot of cloud cover. So we're continuing to monitor things very closely, but we need the clouds to break.
14: Fascinating stuff, Caitlin. Thank you so much. That's Caitlin Howarth, who's the Director of Conflict Analytics at Yale's Humanitarian Research Lab, live with me on Newsday.
12: To Zambia now, where President Hakainde Hichilema is due to be sworn in for a second term on Tuesday. That's later today. Mr. Hichilema won the election on August 13th with almost 60% of the vote, according to the National Electoral Body. But the polls have been followed by political tensions with his main challenger, Brian Mundubile, rejecting the result and alleging irregularities. Mundubile and his running mate have also faced questioning over alleged treason-related offences. Mr. Hichilema denies allegations of electoral fraud. Now let's get the latest with the BBC's Dingidamba, Jonah Buyoya, who's been following the story. He joins us from Nairobi. So what's the mood like in Zambia ahead of the swearing-in ceremony?
3: Well, people have been preparing for the inauguration ceremony, which is scheduled to take place later today. But obviously, it comes at a time when the leading opposition candidate is now in a maximum prison facility in the central part of Zambia. His lawyer, whom we spoke to yesterday, told the BBC that he was moved over the weekend, and his lawyers have had no access to Mundubile and his running mate since Saturday. So the mood is mixed. Those that support President Hichilema are excited about his inauguration later today, but those that supported Mundubile are quite aggrieved that he's not only lost the election, but is also now behind bars charged with treason.
12: So what are we expecting from that? Is he to be presented before court?
3: Well, certainly not today, because today is a public holiday in Zambia. It was declared a public holiday last week on Friday by President Hichilema, and this is to facilitate for his inauguration. When we spoke with his lawyer yesterday, they said the most likely earliest time they could see him would be Wednesday. And he's not to be presented to court on Wednesday because his lawyers would then have to be notified ahead of time. But that's the expectation, that he and 17 others that he's co-accused with should be presented before court. And that's what his lawyers are asking for, because their concern is also that he's not getting, some of the clients are not getting access to medical care, which they need. And they would also like to have some time with their lawyers.
12: So he's fighting that, but also at the same time, he wasn't able to file a petition before the court because on the last day that he was allowed to do so, all the courts in the country were closed. Is he still keen to pursue that?
3: Well, he cannot pursue it. Constitutionally, a presidential petition can only be filed within 7 days after a winner is declared. And an election petition in Zambia cannot be made after a president has been inaugurated. This is after constitutional changes in 2016 and in 2025. So while there's a big grievance with regards to the fact that the last day of the court's process was not open, the courts were not open, he really cannot appeal beyond this point. In fact, the judiciary did issue a statement to the effect that on the last day of the filing in of petitions, there was no petition that was filed in. So that would obviously be considered now a thing of the past. And there is no legal process that has started to kind of appeal that last day, that when the courts countrywide were closed.
12: Let's talk now about the incumbent. What challenges does he stand to face in his second term?
3: His first term was riddled with a lot of slow growth, and this he has attributed to the fact that he inherited a highly indebted country. So one of the biggest responsibilities now has got to do with dealing with unemployment. A lot of young people have been asking for more opportunities for jobs, but also opportunities to grow their businesses. The president committed that this would be one of his major responsibilities, but he also has to deal with an electricity crisis that brought the country almost to a halt. And so he says that he's pledging to invest in over 10,000 megawatts of electricity. And this happens to be one of his major tasks, one of his major duties, but also improving the mining sector of the country. He targets 3 million metric tons of copper production. These are some of the things that he has set out for his second term.
12: Many thanks for giving us those updates. Dingi Daba, John Abuyoya from the BBC here in Nairobi.
14: Now, if you look around your town, your city, do you think there are a lot of cameras watching you? Well, more and more people in the US are not happy with what they see when they do that. The authorities in many cities are building high-tech, interconnected surveillance networks, from drones to facial recognition, license plate readers made by one company in particular called Flock are spreading quickly across the country, and some critics are taking matters into their own hands. Let's look at this with our reporter Ellie House, who's in Houston, Texas.
5: Oh, wow. That is completely severed in half. There's a black pole and the bottom half is still stuck in the ground, and then about a third of the way up, it's just been sliced in two. This is a license plate reader camera made by the company Flock, one of around 100,000 in the United States. And people here have been cutting them down.
8: This is what we're fighting against. This is the automated license plate reader, but this one is powered by AI.
5: If you have any identifying, like, bumper stickers or dents or anything, that's something else that police officers are able to search in the Flock database. Privacy advocates Christopher Rivera and Jasmine Khedem Gonzalez campaign against surveillance tech, not through vandalism, but with actions like this, a Flock walk, where we stroll through a neighborhood on the lookout for cameras.
8: It's really building out this mass surveillance network that's from coast to coast.
5: It's just a license plate reader, though, no?
9: It's not the issue itself with the license plate reader, right? The real problem is the mass database that all of these kind of pictures go into. So
5: Flock's selling point is its centralized network, where its customers can search for footage not only from the cameras they own, but from other Flock cameras that have opted into sharing. So an officer here in Texas could see cars hundreds of miles away in Illinois. There's a growing number of stories of misuse. One police chief looked up his ex-girlfriend and her daughter's plates roughly 600 times.
23: Every profession, there's bad actors. We have to hold those people accountable. But don't throw out a tool that is valuable that can help recover a missing child.
5: Ray Schultz is the chief of Memorial Village's police department, a small, affluent jurisdiction within the Houston area.
23: Prior to us getting our ALPRs, we would recover an average of 3 stolen cars a year. Since 2019, our average number of stolen cars recovered has been 45 every year.
5: One of the biggest concerns of some anti-Flock campaigners is the potential for surveillance tech to be used in deportation operations. Chief Schultz says he doesn't share his data with federal immigration enforcement agencies like ICE, but there have been instances of other police putting immigration or ICE as a reason when they run a license plate search.
24: I would say fear is overwhelming right now.
5: Maria is a US citizen, but her partner is undocumented, which means the government would class him as an illegal immigrant. She asked us not to use her real name.
24: My main concern is that they're going to start pulling over people or tracking them through Flock and passing over that information to ICE, detaining them and deporting them. I do limit my outings and outings with my partner. It's heartbreaking. It's sad because we deserve to leave our homes and feel safe.
5: I spoke to Flock's founder and CEO, Garrett Langley, in his Atlanta office.
25: Last year, we helped solve about 1 million crimes, over 10,000 missing people.
5: Can ICE or federal immigration enforcement access Flock cameras?
25: Not through us.
5: So

0: we're not going to tell cities what laws they should or should not enforce.
1: The backlash is bipartisan, from left-wingers and police abolitionists all the way to Republican Congressman Keith Self from Texas, who's proposed a bill which would require federal agencies to obtain a warrant before accessing data collected by surveillance systems like Flock.
2: This is a surveillance state that Americans just don't like.
3: Sally House, who was in Houston, Texas. 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It's Newsday with Anne and Andrew. Main stories today: a jury's found a former gang leader guilty of orchestrating the killing of the rapper Tupac Shakur, bringing a 30-year case to a close. Nepal's Prime Minister says last week's flash floods were driven by climate change. Rescuers are still searching for thousands of missing people. And at least 20 people have been killed in the biggest operation yet against Colombian dissidents since the new hardline government came to power there last month.
4: It's coming up to 11 minutes to the hour. Time now for some sports news with Isaac Fennin. Isaac, we're talking retirement?
5: Yes, we are indeed, because Lionel Messi has brought down the curtain on a wonderful international career as he announced his retirement from playing for Argentina. He leaves having played 207 times for his country, scoring 125 goals and having won two World Cups, two Copa America titles for his country. Remember, he moved to Spain as a teenager as he played for Barcelona's famed La Masia Academy. He could have played for Spain, but I asked the BBC's South American football expert Tim Vickery if Argentina was always the country he longed to represent.
6: Yes, it was, although Argentina made sure of that because they came and got him. It's one of the privileges and a high point of what I ludicrously call my career. I was in Colombia at the start of 2005 when this little 17-year-old who looked like some tiny little pigeon-toed figure, was representing Argentina for the first time. This was at under 20 level. And at that point, Argentina didn't know a great deal about him. They knew that there were rumours and that Spain wanted him. So Argentina made sure that they got in there first. And I tell you that all of us who were there 21 and a half years ago, we knew we were in the presence of something very, very special. It wasn't just his ability to dribble with the ball tied to his left foot. Even more than that, it was his understanding of space. He was understanding of where to go, when to go there, how he could most hurt the opposition. And I think it's these talents that have made him able to carry on until he's almost 40.
5: And 207 appearances for Argentina later. He has had a storied career with Argentina. It has not always been plain sailing, though, has it?
6: No, I think you can really divide the career into, I would say two halves, but it's more like the first half is much longer than the second half. I don't know if that works mathematically. Mm. But anyway, the first part of the career is the triumphs at Barcelona. Wonderful football being played there for Barcelona for year after year after year, but frustration for Argentina. And at one point, almost exactly 10 years ago, he briefly retired from international football, thinking he was a jinx and it would never work out for him. And then the final years, firstly, while he's still with Barcelona, but he's beginning to fall out with them, and then when he's at other clubs, it becomes very apparent that the Argentine national team have become the absolute priority in his career. And these last few years with Argentina, remember, an Argentina side that hadn't won a senior title since 1993, and then suddenly they win a Copa America, they win a World Cup, they win another Copa America and get all the way to the final of another World Cup. So if the first part of the career is dominated by Barcelona, the second part is dominated by Argentina.
5: And I wonder, Tim, how did he kind of reinvent his image amongst Argentinians in those two periods that you speak of? Because I know he had so many high profile failures with Argentina. Of course, losing that World Cup final in 2014 was probably the big one, right? But how was he seen? Because he was always compared to another number 10, another small, magical
6: Indeed.
5: Argentinian number
6: yes.
5: 10.
6: Yeah, he will never exactly be Maradona, because Maradona was so much one of them. Maradona, and I say this with affection, but that kind of mixture of hubris and self-pity, very, very Argentine, that mixture, and how Maradona was

0: was so histrionic. He would go to the stadium as a fan and take his shirt off and wrap it round his head as he led the chants. And all the times that he fell down, he would get back up again. Maradona is an instantly relatable character in that sense. Messi, perhaps more of a Maradona for the PlayStation generation, a much more self-contained, much more reserved figure. And so it took a long time for the Argentine public to warm to him, even though there was always a reverence for his talent. Now, there will never be the proximity that there was to Maradona, but over those last few years, Messi changed. And I think he realized what he had to do in order to be a success with Argentina. And it meant becoming the vocal leader of the gang. And that's what he became. Mm. But that's not his nature. But I think that was a forced change that he did. He changed in the ways that he needed to change. And the rewards were obvious from all that silverware that he can now point to.
1: That was our South American football expert, Tim Vickery, on Lionel Messi retiring.
2: Isaac, you know, what a legend as well. You know, his personality may have been different from Maradona, but, you know, this is a guy that it took the president to convince him to reconsider his retirement plans 10 years ago.
1: And imagine if he hadn't have reconsidered, he would never have won a World Cup and two Copa America titles. And, you know, his career would have been incredibly different if he hadn't achieved those goals. So an incredible, incredible end to what is an extraordinary career.
2: Brilliant career. Many thanks, Isaac.
3: Japanese and American animated films and TV series are gaining popularity across Africa, opening new avenues for young people to explore their creativity. From Lagos to Nairobi, from Johannesburg and elsewhere, young Africans are transforming their passions into communities, digital content, creative businesses, and through handmade cosplay costumes and character adaptations, fans are expressing their identities. Focus on Africa's Nkechi Ogbonna has been talking to Omotanwa Badebo. He's the co-founder of Aniwe Convention, which is a community of cosplayers, and started by asking why anime is gaining traction.
4: One of the things that I would say is driving the interest is the availability of anime on more streaming platforms. Because one, growing up, we used to exchange anime via hard drives. Like someone downloads it and then you have to find someone that has like the complete episode and whatnot. But like right now, you have your anime available on a couple of other platforms. Then apart from that, the reason why people are coming out for conventions and things like that is because they feel comfortable. They feel like they're in a space where people wouldn't judge them that much. Like they're with their fellow friends or fans. They're like with people that understand the anime they're watching and want to be as creative fun as they are. So say 10 years ago when we had our first official convention, we had people coming in but they weren't wearing cosplays. What we did instead, we were renting the cosplays and people would like take pictures with them. The most people weren't really comfortable with the idea of coming from home or dressing as cosplayers in my community anyway. But now this is 10 years later and we have people dressing from home, people coming with their best costumes, people planning for this for ages and hours. So people are freer now. They're embracing the anime, they're embracing everything like fully.
5: Okay, and earlier you spoke about the role streaming platforms played increasing the growth and interest in anime, but I want us to look at social media platforms such as TikTok or Instagram. Have they been instrumental in building African anime or gaming communities in general?
4: I think they have, and I would say because people have their favorite influencers or content creators or cosplayers. When these people tell you, oh, I was watching this anime, or I found this new anime out, I think it's fun, or see what I just saw in this anime, or things like that. Or even this video game, I'm trying this new video game out, watch me play it. You have people engaging those content, and they're like, you know, I want to watch this anime. Oh, or, you know, like when people do shorts, like shorts form content, and the scene that you see on social media looks quite interesting. You go and find out, oh, where can I watch this anime so that I can see it? And then from there, it kind of builds more interest because now that 5-10 seconds you see on social media has built your interest towards that anime or even the video game itself. So that's pretty much what's happening. So yes, it has been instrumental.
5: Wow, that's very interesting. But beyond entertainment, what role do these communities play in young people's identity, creativity, or even friendships?
4: So I'd say one is it has kind of created a place for people to develop their skills. So for instance, where we are, like my community, what we do for instance is we have AMV artists, we have AMV's anime music video artists, we have voice actors, we have illustrators, we have cosplayers, we have people that create content. So along the way, you know, there are seminars, there are classes that they attend to, you know, develop their skills. And I would also say that it's also right now, it's becoming a way that people can monetize their creativity. Because like, for instance, the content creators or the cosplayers, they get jobs from the film distribution companies, from the gaming companies, like they keep getting jobs that helps them to fund the careers that they have. So it's creating a career pathway for these people in the community. So it's beyond just watching, it has become an ecosystem in itself.
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7: It's WNYC. Thanks for joining us on this Tuesday morning. Expect some overnight thunderstorms with low of around 70. Foggy to start off today, then a chance of both morning and afternoon rain. Humid with highs in the mid-80s. Cloudy skies for tomorrow, a chance of some afternoon showers. Highs in the upper 70s.
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2: Hello, welcome to Newsday on the BBC World Service with Andrew Peach in London and Anne Soy in Nairobi.
3: Good morning. Former gang boss Dwayne Keefe D. Davis has been found guilty of orchestrating the murder of Tupac Shakur. The first conviction in a cold case that's intrigued hip-hop fans for almost 30 years.
2: More than 6 million Afghans have been deported from neighbouring countries in recent years. But what are they going back to? Our chief international correspondent will bring us that story from the Afghanistan-Pakistan border. And we'll also speak to an official of the UN Refugee Agency.
3: And in Nepal, response teams are scrambling to rescue remaining survivors from the flash flood disaster. Rescuers are continuing to look for hydropower workers in tunnels as their families wait for news. We've got updates on all of those stories on the way for you here on Newsday after the latest BBC World News.
9: BBC News with Roisin Hasty. A former gang leader has been found guilty of the murder of the American rapper Tupac Shakur 30 years ago, the only ever conviction in one of the country's highest profile unsolved cases. The jury in Las Vegas took 3 hours to convict Dwayne Davis of the drive-by killing of the 25-year-old star. This is the moment the verdict was read out.
10: Count one, murder with use of a deadly weapon. Guilty of first-degree murder with use of a deadly weapon, dated this 31st day of August 2026. Ladies and gentlemen of the jury, is this your verdict as read? So say you one, so say you all.
11: Yes.
9: The Nepali Prime Minister, Birendra Shah, has said last week's devastating flash floods weren't an ordinary event, but driven by climate change. He said it was time to strongly raise the issue internationally. More than 900 people are known to have been killed, with 4,000 still missing. As one victim, 21-year-old Ayush Khadka was cremated, his grieving uncle, Robin Detail, spoke.
12: Today we can only see our own loss, yet throughout this disaster there are countless others whose loved ones have been swept away by these floodwaters from Rasua, tossed about by the river's waves and currents and carried downstream. When I see this scene, tears flow uncontrollably from my eyes.
9: Across the border in Tibet, the Chinese authorities say 16 people have died and more than 500 are unaccounted for. At least 10 people have been arrested for suggesting the actual figures could be much higher. The UN Refugee Agency has welcomed Pakistan, confirming that 16,000 Afghans will be exempted from being deported to Afghanistan for now. But rights groups say more Afghans are at risk of serious harm if they're returned to Taliban-ruled Afghanistan. Over the past 3 years, Pakistan and Iran have expelled more than 6 million Afghans. Least you said has just visited the main border crossing between Pakistan and Afghanistan at Turkam.
11: We saw entire families spanning generations at the border crossing. The elderly hobbling on crutches, the children toddling into another country, another hard life. Many Afghans told us they'd never set foot in Afghanistan before. Pakistan and Iran say they've mainly focused on undocumented Afghans, but the security sweeps are also targeting registered refugees, as well as those said to be at risk of serious harm if they return home.
9: The city authorities in Kyiv say at least 3 people have been killed in Russian attacks on the Ukrainian capital. Residents reported dozens of explosions in 15 minutes. Kyiv has recently come under sustained pressure from Russian attacks. BBC News. The right-wing Colombian president, Abelardo de la Espriella, says at least 20 people were killed in the biggest airstrike on dissident militants since he came to power in August. Warren Bull reports.
13: Colombia's new president said one of those killed was identified as the Tiger, a leading member of a splinter group of the FARC who'd refused to sign up to a peace deal with a previous government. Abelardo de la Espriella said 5 people were captured and 2 children were rescued. Forensic experts who've examined the site in Guaviare, south of Bogota, say at least 3 of those killed were children. The right-wing president said the attack was aimed at weakening militants and disrupting their drug trafficking activities, in line with his election promise to adopt a hardline policy against criminal groups, in contrast to years of attempted negotiations under his left-wing predecessor, Gustavo Petro.
9: A tanker has reported being struck while sailing out of the Strait of Hormuz. No casualties were reported. Iran has continued to target ships that pass through the strait without its permission, despite Donald Trump's assertions that the waterway is open. Shares in the online fast fashion retailer Shein have slumped in Hong Kong after the company made its long-awaited stock market debut. Early trading saw shares drop around 10%, and despite a rally, they're still below the offer price. Shein's business model, shipping rapidly produced clothes at ultra-low prices, has faced increased scrutiny and regulation in recent years. And an American beer firm has turned to social media to have help locating thousands of cans taken from a distribution centre in California. Pabst Brewing Company is offering a reward for help finding its missing Blue Ribbon beer. $25,000 worth of the product was taken by an alleged thief using false documentation. BBC News.
3: Thank you very much for that. Welcome to Newsday from the BBC, live from London with me, Andrew Peach, and live from Nairobi with Anne Soy.
14: Coming up, we hear about the millions of Afghans deported over insecurity concerns and head to Nepal to hear about the search and rescue efforts following last week's flash floods that killed more than 900 people.
3: 30 years after the rapper Tupac Shakur was killed, a former gang boss has been found guilty of orchestrating the murder. Details in a moment.
14: Any thoughts on that, or indeed on anything that you hear on the programme, please send us a text or WhatsApp on +447 786 20 50 85.
3: So the long-delayed trial of suspects for the murder of the rap icon Tupac Shakur has ended with a guilty verdict. His killing in 1996 became one of those momentous episodes in music history, cementing the genre's violent reputation at a time of constant feuding between rappers and hip-hop artists from the east and west coast of the US. When the verdict came through, we spoke to Tupac biographer Kathy Scott on Newsday, who spent many years pushing for the case to be reopened. So what was her reaction to the news of the verdict?
15: I was thrilled. You know, I almost got choked up. It's about time. 30 years, my gosh, almost. And 30 years to the day, practically. And it was just such good news. And finally, you know, justice was served.
3: Our correspondent, Anushka Mutanda-Doughty, was in court to hear what happened.
16: The defendant, Dwayne Keith D. Davis, has been found guilty of murder in the first degree and supplying a deadly weapon. Now, there was actually two enhancements originally applied to the charge, supplying a deadly weapon and a gang enhancement, which means that the murder was done in furtherance of gang activity. Now, the prosecution actually voluntarily dismissed that gang enhancement. They said, we've already got a guilty verdict. It would just be too logistically difficult to get the expert here to prove the gang enhancement. We're going to leave it at murder in the first degree, but that's what happened.
3: And in the closing arguments in court, we heard how Dwayne Keefe D. Davis had been on the hunt for Tupac that night.
16: Yeah, and that's so important, because what people get struggle with this case is that Dwayne Keefe D. Davis isn't accused of pulling the trigger. He's accused of orchestrating the crime, being the shot caller or the OG who was responsible for the shots that killed Tupac Shakur but didn't physically pull the trigger. So when you hear about that hunting, when you hear about him driving around in the white Cadillac in Vegas searching for Tupac Shakur and Suge Knight, the prosecution are building the theory that not only was he out looking for these men, he then secured a weapon to ensure that he could complete the crime. And then when it came down to actually finding them, he said in his interviews, if he had been on the right side of the car, he would have fired the gun himself. But being in logistically the wrong place to fire the gun, he passed it to someone in the back seat who then fired the killing shots. But that's been the prosecution's theory since the beginning. And it was something they repeatedly told the jury today during closing arguments.
3: And it was to do with an attack on Dwayne Keefe D. Davis's nephew at a casino.
16: Yeah, it was an attack on Orlando Anderson, who's more commonly known as Baby Lane. He was attacked at the MGM after the Mike Tyson fight. It goes back to an issue that happened in the Lakewood Mall between Orlando Anderson and members from the opposite gang, where a chain may or may not have been stolen, essentially kids fighting at a mall. But, you know, there's gang ties, there was underlying tensions that were there. He was then spotted by the Tupac Shakur, Suge Knight, they're affiliated with the Bloods. Orlando Anderson was a Crip, and they attack him in the MGM. I mean, there's absolutely no ifs, buts, or maybes about that. It is a pretty brutal beating. He was about 20 years old at the time, and there was quite a lot of them. And they said, upon hearing about that from his nephew, Dwayne Keefe D. Davis had a visceral anger towards Tupac Shakur and Suge Knight, and that's what set the wheels in motion for what ended up being this murder.
3: What's the reaction been so far to the guilty verdict?
16: I mean, the reaction actually was very minimal from the defendant himself. He didn't really emote, nor did his family. However, the reaction on the other side of the room, it was just a completely different story. For Tupac's family, they were extremely emotional, extremely happy, embracing the prosecutors. The thing that was being echoed around the court from fans who've been here the entire time and been following since 1996 is, I just can't believe we've got justice 30 years later. This was seen as an unsolvable case. And it is remarkable that we are here in 2026.
3: Yes, and obviously a 30-year legal battle. Is that the end of the legal process now?
16: It's not the end of all legal processes. The family do actually have a wrongful death lawsuit out. That's a civil lawsuit. So that's concerned with monetary recompense. This is concerned with the defendant's freedom. So there's those civil routes that they can still choose to walk down if they so wish. They might withdraw that. They might not. But for this, yes, it is. However, the defendant Davis did indicate that he wants to appeal this decision, but appeals happen at sentencing. So he still needs to be sentenced before he can start an appeals process.
3: And that's my colleague Anushka Mutanda-Doughty. 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
14: In the past 3 years, more than 6 million Afghans have been sent back to their home country from neighboring Pakistan and Iran. Both countries have increased deportations, citing security concerns as well as the lack of correct legal documents. Many of the returnees have not been in Afghanistan for decades and are entering into a country that's already grappling with a humanitarian crisis. From the Tokham border crossing between Afghanistan and Pakistan, Liz Doucette reports.
17: They call this Zero Point. It's the main crossing between Pakistan, about 50 metres away, and Afghanistan. And there's a tide of Afghan families coming through these metal gates. A woman with a goat on a rope, a man with a huge suitcase on his head, and three little girls, each of them carrying a rooster or a chicken. Entire families, many generations, who've grown up on the other side, spending decades there, and coming back to a country many have never even been to before.
18: The journey was very difficult. My husband had been deported 20 days earlier, and I had to borrow money from several people to make the journey. I have never been to Afghanistan before.
17: What do you say to the Pakistanis?
18: We spent many good years there and lived well, but this year the Pakistanis caused us a great deal of hardship. They would not allow my husband to work. There was work available, but he was afraid to go because the police might arrest him.
17: Every Afghan family we speak with speaks about being mistreated by the Pakistanis. Can't confirm that right here. But Pakistan has been saying that it's given refuge to millions of Afghans for decades through all of its wars, and it's time for the Afghans to go home. We're looking into this makeshift office, Taliban flags everywhere. Then from here, those who have documents can go on to the United Nations, and then they'll be given a refuge. The UN hopes for just a few days in a tented village nearby. Assalamu alaikum. Assalamu alaikum. Namatan Chief. What's your name?
19: My name is Saber.
17: How many in your family have been forced to come back to Afghanistan?
19: Talwesh.
20: I have seven brothers, my sister-in-law, their children, my children, all of us.
17: And what about your future? Can you start over again here?
20: The problem here is that there are no business or job opportunities in Afghanistan these days. However, I will do whatever work I can find.
17: And some of you, are you worried that some of your daughters, some of your nieces won't be able to go to school in Afghanistan?
20: Of course I'm worried. They need an education. They should have the opportunity to become doctors, engineers, or whatever they choose to be in the future. Here they have no option but to stay at home with nothing to do.
17: Over the past 3 years, more than 6 million Afghans have been forced to come home in circumstances like this, either from Pakistan or from Iran on the other border. But forcing people to go home is a violation of international principles. Charlie Goodlake is the spokesperson in Kabul for the United Nations Refugee Agency, the UNHCR.
21: We haven't seen returns on this level anywhere in the world in recent history. This is almost a medium-sized country that is coming back to Afghanistan and having to reintegrate and to reabsorb.
17: The Taliban authorities are facing crises of their own. Could they do this, respond to the needs of these people on their own?
21: I do not believe that they can do this alone. I don't think there's many countries in the world that could receive 6 million people on their own. But let me be also very clear, we're also here to raise challenges with them where we have disagreements, and those are on very clear issues. About girls going back to school, about our national staff being able to come back to UN offices.
17: We're heading now to see someone who was deported twice. He's not just worried about being here, he's terrified. He used to police the streets for the government, ousted by the Taliban. We can't reveal his location, his identity. Tell me what your life is like now.
22: I feel that my life is under threat and I can't even go outside. I spend all my day at home.
17: The Taliban authorities have offered an amnesty. You don't believe them?
22: I do not believe in their amnesty at all. I have no trust in it because many of my friends were killed.
17: Did you try to find a way out?
22: I tried, but I do not know where I can go. I'm afraid to travel because something might happen to me, God forbid. I live with these fears all the time.
17: The biggest forced return in the world shows no sign of stopping, and a world preoccupied by so many other crises seems to take little notice.
14: Liz Doucette reporting at the Tokam border. Let's now head to Kabul in Afghanistan and speak to Arafat Jamal, the UN Refugee Agency representative to the country. Welcome to the program. You've been listening to that report by my colleague. I wonder, what are you seeing on the ground in terms of the returnees? Where are they going? How is the situation like?
0: Yes, and thank you for having me on. As correspondent Liz Doucette has filled you in on some of the human dimensions of what's happening. We're seeing a massive phenomenon here. 6 million people returned over the last 3 years to a country that is ill-equipped to receive them, that is itself undergoing a massive humanitarian crisis, and where the structures to receive them, whether they be legal, whether they be economic, are weak, and international interest has been waning rapidly. So it's quite a dire situation at the moment.
14: What are their living conditions like?
0: This is a group of people who, first of all, when they arrive, are largely bereft of all their possessions. They have come almost with nothing when we meet them at the border, and they are coming to a country from which they come, but where many of them have never set foot. So their conditions are very austere, to put it lightly. Most of them own neither property nor other material possessions, and they are trying to struggle with very little.
14: Could you just clarify what UNHCR's role is? Because they were refugees outside the country, but when they return to their country, what's their status and what's your involvement?
0: So UNHCR has a mandate to protect refugees when they're outside of a country and to provide solutions for those who return home. Normally, returning home is a joyous occasion. It means it's the end of a situation. However, here we're in a very odd situation where there has been mass return. We should be happy about that. But this return is occurring under adverse circumstances. So UNHCR's role is to try to anchor these people back. These 6 million people, we try to anchor them through providing them with employment, through encouraging entrepreneurship with microloans, and to giving them shelter. This is our role, is to cement durable solutions. But it's very difficult in the face of, as I mentioned, waning international interest.
14: Talk us through those difficulties, because 6 million, it's not a small number. So if you're trying to anchor them, so what does your support look like? Who do you choose?
0: So our first line of action is to look out for the protection needs of people. And you heard, we heard one of the returnees talking about his fears. So what we attempt to do is to make sure to monitor people, to make sure that their protection situation is okay. Beyond that, what we've done is we meet people at the border, we take biometric registration, and we provide them with cash assistance. Now, just to give an example on this cash assistance and the situation we're in, 2 years ago, we were able to give a family around $2,000, and $2,000 was enough to enable at least half of them to begin to put down roots, to begin to purchase land, invest in a business, etc. Today, owing to funding cuts, we are able to give a mere $176 per family. And even in a country like Afghanistan, $176 gets you bare survival, nothing more than that. So that's what we do. We provide protection, we give the cash, but then perhaps more interestingly, inside the country is where we build hope. We provide grants for businesses, we provide housing, and we try to open up different centers, carpet weaving centers, etc. That's our overall goal and activity. The challenge is doing this in the face of massive, massive returns, lowered international interest, and a decreasing financial base.
14: And what about women? What's their situation specifically, given the country's, the government's prevailing laws on women, access to education and other rights?
0: It's dark, it's dire, and it's very heartbreaking. Sometimes when I go to the border, for example, on the border between Iran and Afghanistan, you see women and girls coming back who have been educated, who have been working in different sectors, who speak several languages, and as they stand there on the border, they're still somehow optimistic. They're willing to make a go of it, but they don't quite realize what's going to hit them. And the reality is that girls have a girl over the age of 12 is not allowed to go to school in Afghanistan. Women are very restricted in the type of employment that they may enjoy. And essentially what we're seeing is a country that, while secure, is hardly safe for these people. It is it is a deep deprivation of their rights as human beings, and it's a difficult situation to countenance.
2: Many thanks for speaking to us, Arafat Jamal, UNHCR's representative in Afghanistan.
3: This is Newsday from the BBC World Service with Anne Soy in Nairobi and Andrew Peach in London this morning. Here are the top stories. A jury's found a former gang leader guilty of orchestrating the killing of the rapper Tupac Shakur, bringing a 30-year case to a close. The Prime Minister of Nepal says the flooding last week was driven by climate change. Rescuers there are still searching for thousands of missing people. And at least 20 people have been killed in the biggest operation yet against the Colombian dissidents since the new hardline government came to power there last month.
2: And 24 minutes past the hour, time now for some sports news. Isaac Fennin.
1: Yeah, Bukayo Saka got the winner for Arsenal as they beat Aston Villa 1-0 to get their second Premier League win of the season away at Villa Park. A second defeat in a row for Unai Emery's side to start the season. Plenty going on ahead of the football transfer window closing on Tuesday evening. We're hearing Manchester City have opened talks with Chelsea in their bid to sign midfielder Enzo Fernandez. We'll have a bit more on that later on in the programme. We also had some big news from Lionel Messi. He announced his retirement from international football after leading Argentina to a second World Cup final in a row back in July. He couldn't add to the title he won in 2022. We'll hear a bit more about that later in the programme. And on the tennis stage, Carlos Alcaraz swept aside Russia's Roman Safiulin 6-4, 6-4, 6-4 in his first singles match since April. The Spaniard's been recovering from a wrist injury which caused him to miss the French Open and Wimbledon. And three-time major champion Stan Wawrinka was beaten by Matteo Berrettini in his final match at a Grand Slam. The 41-year-old Swiss is retiring at the end of the season. More sport from me a little bit later on.
2: Isaac, many thanks.
3: Now let's talk business stories. Archana Shukla is with us live from Mumbai. And let's talk about this lawsuit against Amazon, Archana. What's that all about?
5: Well, Andrew, you know, the U.S. consumer watchdog in 22 U.S. states have filed a lawsuit, and they're alleging that Amazon has been manipulating the online auctions for advertisers. So what really happens, Andrew, is if you have to advertise on Amazon some of these sponsored products or brands, Amazon actually opens an auction bid. The highest bidder obviously wins the bid, but the price is set by the second highest bidder. And the policy that Amazon runs says that the highest bidder will only pay the second highest price plus 1 cent more. But the charge and the allegation in the lawsuit says that for many years, since 2018 or 2019, Amazon has actually been charging the highest bidder the price that they had bid, which was many times over the actual price that should have been based on the policy. And the company has been making nearly about $20 billion in extra excess money by manipulating this the way the auctions proceed. And almost a million advertisers have been rigged through this system that Amazon has been running, and that is where the charge is. And the consumer watchdog says that in turn, what happens if the advertisers are paying more money, it eventually is being passed down to the consumers, and the consumers are being charged more for those products.
3: Okay. I mean, the way you set it out, it sounds very clear that the rules say one thing and Amazon's been doing a different thing. Is this going to end up in court?
5: It certainly will. The lawsuit has already been filed, but Amazon has strongly disagreed with this premise. They are saying that this lawsuit is misguided and the watchdog is not able to understand how the advertising system operates and how operators advertise. Amazon says that they look at real-world performance of the bids and they adjust it, and it's not fixed to one number. And the auction mechanism works in a different way than how the FTC, the Federal Trade Commission, is actually presenting it to be. So it certainly will land up in court. And this isn't the first time that the two have, sparred. In the past, FTC had alleged that, Amazon was actually enrolling consumers for Prime subscriptions, and Amazon later settled that case. So there is certainly, a lot of legal battle ahead for Amazon and the Federal Trade Commission here.
3: All right. Thank you very much indeed to Shana Shukla, live with us from Mumbai. Online for you today at bbc.com/news. Much more, of course, about the guilty verdict on Duane Keefe D. Davis in the Tupac Shakur trial. That came in about four hours ago, something like that, after a 30-year legal battle. You can read about it at bbc.com/news. And there's also more updated all the time on the story we've been talking about concerning Shein. Which has been listed on the stock market in Hong Kong, but its value has plummeted from what was believed to be a $100 billion company to a $25 billion company. Shein shares fall in long-awaited stock market debut, the name of the article, at bbc.com/news. Anne Soy and Andrew Peach with you on Newsday from the BBC World Service. And stay with us because the global headlines are coming up.

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0: This is Newsday from the BBC World Service with Anne Soy in Nairobi and Andrew Peach in London.
1: On the way, Afghanistan's Taliban government urging the West to deepen ties with the country while defending the restrictions on women's education and professional training.
0: And shares in the fast fashion giant Shein tumble in its much-anticipated stock market debut.
1: And in Nepal, still the search is on for hundreds of people who were caught up in the flooding.
2: BBC News with Roisin Hasty. A jury in the United States has found a former gang leader guilty of orchestrating the drive-by killing of the rapper Tupac Shakur in 1996. Jurors in Las Vegas took 3 hours to convict Dwayne Kifidi Davis of murder. The Nepali Prime Minister, Birendra Shah, has said last week's devastating flash floods weren't an ordinary event but driven by climate change. More than 900 people are now known to have been killed. The UN Refugee Agency has welcomed Pakistan, confirming that 16,000 Afghans will be exempted from being deported to Afghanistan for now. Pakistan said it acted on humanitarian grounds. Colombia's new right-wing president, Abelardo de la Espriella, says at least 20 people have been killed in the biggest airstrike on dissident militants since he came to power last month. The head of Ukraine's state rail company says Russian missile strikes on a rail depot in Kyiv have killed at least 7 people. Oleksandr Pertsovsky said 6 of those killed were railway employees. President Trump has lauded a U.S. Supreme Court ruling that allows construction on his cherished White House ballroom to proceed. A cultural organization had sued his administration for beginning construction without approval from Congress. Shares in the online fast fashion retailer Shein have slumped after the company made its long-awaited stock market debut in Hong Kong. Early trading saw shares drop around 10% and remain below the offer price. A tanker has reported being struck sailing out of the Strait of Hormuz. The British Maritime Trade Operations Agency said the incident happened near Oman's port of Kasab. And the mayor of New York, Zoran Mamdani, has said that 2 of the people stabbed in Times Square by a knife-wielding woman is dead, while the other victim was in a stable condition in
0: Thank you for that summary. Hello and welcome to Newsday on the BBC World Service. We're coming to you live from Nairobi with me, Anne Soy, and from London with Andrew Peach. And over the next half hour, we'll bring you stories on the shipping on the Strait of Hormuz and the search and rescue efforts that are ongoing in Nepal.
1: Also, the fast fashion brand Shein is in the news this morning. It's debuted on the stock market in Hong Kong, but how are those company valuations doing? We'll have more on that. And your thoughts are very welcome always on Newsday. Do get in touch with us if you'd like to join in the conversation. +44 77 86 20 50 85.
0: Now, families of more than 600 workers believed to be trapped in a vast network of mud-filled tunnels along Nepal's Trishuli River are clinging on hope that their loved ones can be found alive. Rescuers continue battling to reach them, using explosives to blast into the hillsides before pumping in air to because they are fearing that a critical window to reach survivors is closing. Those waiting for news are among many in surrounding communities who haven't heard from loved ones since flash floods happened last Wednesday. Nearly 4,000 people remain missing. Our correspondent Azadeh Mushiri has been travelling through the affected areas.
3: We've been driving from the capital, Kathmandu, to one of the worst affected areas, the district of Rasua. What you're hearing are the winding, dizzying dirt roads up the mountains of northern Nepal. The roads have only recently opened up since the flood. They're muddy, and that's because of the rains. We've seen 3 bulldozers so far who have clearly been working on clearing these roads up. So this is our first chance to see the state of the villages there. That is the sound of crickets because it's now nighttime. We've been on the road for 6 hours and we've come to a full stop. We've been stuck here for about an hour and that's because of the conditions of the roads. They're so muddy, they're windy, it's narrow, and so trucks carrying aid and relief supplies are paralysed here. Andrew, let's go see what's happening.
4: They're moving.
3: So we made it to the village of Dunche. And now, this morning, we're trying to make our way as close to the path of the flood, and the road I'm walking on has just cut off. It's now all silt and mud and debris. And yet the villagers tell me that this road used to go all the way round the mountains to the trading village of Siabrubisi. And yet, looking around, there's nothing left. And when I look at where the debris has fallen, the way the trees around me have been completely uprooted, the height and the power of that wall of water that day is very clear. A helicopter is arriving. It looks like it's dropping off a group of emergency workers. That's because on the other side of the Butikosi River, which flows under the road I'm on, there's an entrance to the Chilime hydropower tunnel. And there, villagers have told me there are six workers who are trapped. They're not sure they're alive, but clearly rescue operations are ongoing. Sadly, there are hundreds of workers trapped in tunnels across northern Nepal. A man has just arrived to look over the tunnel. His name is Konchul Bahadur Tamang, and he told me that he's a computer engineer at the hydro power company and that he knows the people who are trapped inside that tunnel. He comes here every few days to see whether the rescue operations are having any luck.
4: When there is a flood or an earthquake, the tunnel is the only safe place to stay. But this time it wasn't safe. Rescuers have been able to get 90 meters inside, but they say there is a lot of mud and it's impossible to go in any further.
5: We're back at our hotel to meet Buddha Shrestha. He's the hotel manager's friend and was working in Timore when the flood hit. We've seen videos he's captured. And in them, you see Timor's leafy mountains covered in this terrifying haze. Water is swallowing up everything in its path. He told me one of his friends was badly injured, so he rushed to help him, but it was just too late.
6: I tried to help him, but after like 20 or 30 minutes, he cried a lot, and then he died in my arms. And after he died, after 10 minutes, the helicopter arrived. Me and his uncle put him in the helicopter, but he was no more before the helicopter arrived.
5: It's evening now, and the generator isn't working anymore, so it's pitch black. When I think back to this past day, as we've been driving and walking through these villages in Rasua, every single person we've met has lost someone. Some of them were caught in the flood themselves. It just feels like that day has completely changed these communities, and it's hard to imagine how long it will take them to recover.
0: Azadeh Moshiri reporting.
1: Now, Nepal is intensifying rescue operations after last week's catastrophic floods and landslides near the border with China. The death toll stands at more than 900, over 4,000 people still unaccounted for. Rescue teams are focusing now on the hydropower workers, which it's believed could be trapped inside tunnels buried by mud and debris. The rescuers are using heavy machinery and controlled explosions to try and get to them. Fresh flooding, landslides and unstable terrain are making the operation difficult. International teams from China, India and South Korea are assisting the Nepalese rescuers, and humanitarian agencies are providing emergency supplies to communities affected by the disaster. Now, one of the organisations involved in rescue and humanitarian efforts is the International Federation of the Red Cross and the Red Crescent, the IFRC. We're going to talk live now to Shrinkala Thapa, who's their head of programmes in Nepal. And I think you're in Rasima, Shrinkala, which is one of the worst affected areas. What kind of things have you seen?
7: Thank you, Just to clarify, I am in Kathmandu at the moment, okay. But there is a big team in Rasua. Rasua was, till day before yesterday, it was difficult to access, but there is an alternative road now, which is not great, but, big vehicles are still difficult to get through, but then for a small 4x4, it's possible. So teams have been mobilized since day before yesterday to Raswa as well.
1: Okay. And obviously the news headlines focus on people who might still be trapped in the worst of situations. But even those people who are no longer trapped are still obviously struggling with the situation of a lack of supplies, of nowhere to live, a lack of electricity, all of those things which organisations like yours might be able to help with.
7: Yes, I mean, correct. For Nuakot, because I was there in the field, and in Nuakot, there are 4 holding centers. But if you look at the situation, it's still very difficult for people who have lost their homes and livelihoods. So they're sharing this holding center, but there needs to be a better intervention. And for the population who has been impacted in Rashwa, now, just now, people have started to start looking at the devastation and how it has impacted the population, and relief is still, very, I would say, because of the accessibility, it's still not as much as required. But in the days to come and as it unfolds, we are sure there will be more requirements. And saying that, even in Nuakot, which still has a road access, some of the parts of Nuakot are still not accessible. So they are trying to build the ropeways to send the relief materials. But apart from Raswa and Nuakot, other districts that are now coming in picture are Dading, Chitwan, are also badly impacted.
1: And Shrinkala, you've talked about the difficulty of road access. What sort of thing do you need to transport? What sort of aid is top of the list?
7: So at the moment, there are helicopters that are used by the government or the army for rescue. So more than 20,000 officials are in the ground or on the ground to conduct the rescue operations. But apart from that, air is the only mode that is feasible at the moment, particularly to Raswa. But the government is on it and they're trying to open the road so that it becomes accessible. So in a nutshell, accessibility is the biggest challenge at the moment.
1: And it sounds like there's actually a pretty coordinated effort going on between the government, with other countries involved, with organisations like your own. It sounds like that aspect of it is going as well as it possibly could.
7: In the times of disaster and emergency, it's always kind of challenging. But I would say the coordination is there from the government, but it also requires coordination at all levels, which I would say the government will need to make it more efficient in terms of timely coordination and how they bring about all the relief and response, coming to Nepal as a coordinated effort and is not, and as to avoid duplication of efforts. It's there. It's not completely not there, but I would say that can be improved.
1: Shrinkala Thapa from the International Federation of the Red Cross and Red Crescent. Thank you for your input, along with the report we heard from Azadeh Mashiri. That's where things are this morning as we approach a week since that flash flooding in Nepal.
0: One of the most influential clothing sites offering fast fashion, Shein, is beginning trading on the Hong Kong Stock Exchange today. Its valuation is around $26.5 billion, which is a lot, but not as much as it before it dropped 70% during its peak. Well, it's known for producing high fashion at a low price, but has also struggled with accusations of being environmentally wasteful. Shein says that its small batches reduce waste. So what does Shein's Hong Kong's listing tell us about the future of the company? Let's speak now to Kenan Machado. He's the executive director and head of research and analysis at Icarus Asia, a Hong Kong-based investment and risk advisory firm. Welcome to the program. Now,
8: thank you for
0: Shein
8: having me.
0: Has listed finally. What can we read from its performance so far?
8: Well, the stock is already down 10%, and it sort of leads into why Hong Kong allowed it to be listed there. As it's well known, regulators and exchanges in the US and the UK didn't really allow Shein to list there. And surprisingly, even regulators in its in mainland China as well. So it was a bit surprising because they were asking for a valuation that is nearly twice of its rival, the parent of Temu. And they have registered a $99 million loss for the first quarter. And even if you take out the one-time charge that is used in accounting before the IPO, their operating profit was at $258 million, but that was still down 26% from the year earlier. So it was surprising that they allowed it to list in the first place. It shouldn't have happened.
0: And what about the valuation? What's behind that significant drop from $100 billion to just about a quarter of it?
8: Yeah, so the entire model where Shein made money and grew its revenue was taking advantage really of the de minimis exemption that allows shipments under $800 in the United States and 150 euros in the European Union. Once that was out in terms of once those markets introduced tariffs, it sort of undermined Shein's entire business model. And they've been running losses and they've been having challenges. And they've been undercut by Temu by selling with sales products which are cheaper to produce as well as cheaper to buy for consumers as well. So Shein doesn't really have a moat when it comes to a commoditized business.
0: We have seen a major contrast from the appetite investors have in AI and technology companies at the moment. Mm-hmm. Is this a message perhaps to the other industries, clothing industries, for example?
8: That's right. That's a good question because it's a mixed answer, actually, because Shein's algorithm is quite good and it's the best in the industry. So they essentially figure out what are the trends that are going to happen and immediately place these orders with their suppliers. So the minute, even before you decide to buy, a Chinese company would already start making those products or those clothes or those particular trend lines. And that means that they could deliver that same product to you in 2 to 3 days. So that algorithm by itself at a certain price would be valuable to any of the companies around the world.

0: held up by the merchant bankers. But once that goes away, I think it's not going to be looking very rosy. The problem with trying to catch a falling knife is that you inevitably get cut.
1: Many thanks for that. Kenan Machado, Executive Director and Head of Research and Analysis at Icarius Asia, Hong Kong-based investment and risk advisory firm.
2: Now, after a period of relative calm, the conflict between Iran and the US in the Gulf has once again led to military action. The pressure point, of course, is the Strait of Hormuz. There, the US launched air attacks on targets around Iran's Larak Island. Tehran launched retaliatory strikes on US bases in Jordan. Caught in the middle of all of this, the world's shipping fleet, which would normally be transporting quite a big proportion of the world's oil through the strait. Live now to Arsenio Dominguez, Secretary General of the International Maritime Organization, who's live on Newsday from Hamburg in Germany. Thank you very much indeed for being with us. How would you assess the state of shipping through the Strait of Hormuz at the moment?
3: The situation clearly remains volatile, even though there have not been that many exchanges of attack between the involved parties. It is still not safe for ships to operate or transit through the Strait of Hormuz. We've seen in recent days some attacks on vessels. We're actually at present verifying a possible attack that took place last night on another tanker that was trying to transit eastwards through the Strait of Hormuz. So the message has not really changed. I understand negotiations continue to take place towards the future management of the Strait of Hormuz, but of course, it's the root causes that remained that started the conflict, and they're still not allowing shipping to operate freely in the region.
2: Okay, and I mean the communication's always interesting because we quite often hear from the US and from Iran that ships are moving through the strait. And then you talk to someone from the industry like yourself, and you say, "Well, who's going to risk it? You know, whatever the level of danger, there's too much danger for people to be risking their cargo, their crews, and their insurance premiums."
3: Oh, absolutely. There are transits taking place, nothing near the usual 135 vessels that before the conflict were going through the Strait of Hormuz eastward and westwards. But the reality is that some are still taking extraordinary risks. We've seen the attacks on vessels, we've seen innocent seafarers still a bit injured. So my message has remained very consistent. Until the situation it's clear and then we have guarantees that safety it's going to be reassured, ships should not be taking the risks. But there are some transits for whatever reason that they are taking place, and those are the ones that we are trying to understand further the reason why they're taking place, despite the concerns that remained in the area.
2: Now, you're in Hamburg for a conference which brings together much of the maritime industry. Give me a sense of what people are saying about this, because in the end, the industry has to find other ways of moving cargo if this route is not going to be reopened soon.
3: Resilience and, of course, the importance of global maritime security is one of the main talking points in the conference. It is important to recognize the resilience of shipping because this is not the first time that we're going through difficult situations. We still have problems in the Red Sea and the Black Sea, and we have seen an increase of piracy attacks off the coast of Somalia and the Gulf of Aden. We find ways to operate. We find ways to avoid those regions. There's multimodal transportations that can allow some of the goods to be transported to other ports where it's safer for ships to approach and of course load and offload. But the reality is that as you started the program with this, that cargo that is very much in demand for everyone around the world, from oil to gas to food, fertilizers to containers, that then we will not be able to ship in the amounts and the quantities that we're used to, just because our vessels don't have the guarantees and the security to approach the areas in conflict.
2: And the people who are around you there from the maritime industry, are they gloomy about all of this, or are they just looking for solutions?
3: The shipping industry is always looking forward to solutions and how best to help each other, and at the same time, how we learn from this and prepare even better. Of course, the underlying message is that the countries need to come together onto the table and find ways to

0: alleviate the differences that exist and allow shipping to trade not to be penalized for something that we are not a party to. We've just been used as collateral in all these situations, because it has been proven that by affecting shipping, you basically affect the whole world. And this is where the industry comes together into how we innovate, not only in technology, but the way that we operate and that we actually face these challenges together.
1: Thank you very much indeed for being with us. Always enjoy talking to you. Arsenio Dominguez, Secretary General of the International Maritime Organization, live on Newsday.
2: You're listening to Newsday from the BBC World Service with me, Anne Soy, Nairobi, Andrew Peach in London. And here is a reminder of our main headlines this hour. A jury has found a former gang leader guilty of orchestrating the killing of rapper Tupac Shakur, bringing a decades-long case to a close. And Nepal's prime minister says that last week's devastating flash floods were driven by climate change as rescuers continue with their search for thousands of missing people. Time now for some sports news. Isaac Fennin is here.
3: Yeah, Lionel Messi has brought the curtain down on what has been a wonderful international career as he announced his retirement from playing for Argentina. He leaves having played 207 times for his country and scoring 125 goals. He's won a World Cup, two Copa America titles for his country. This is actually his second international retirement. He quit very briefly in 2016 after a few high-profile failures, including the 2014 World Cup final. But when he returned, the quiet, unassuming Messi was replaced by a vocal leader, as our sport South American football expert Tim Vickery spoke of earlier.
4: Yeah, and some people are born leaders, others achieve leadership, and others have leadership thrust upon them. With Messi, it was certainly never the first case. He was never born a leader. I think he had to work on himself and transform himself into that kind of figure. And he did it with great success. So I think there's probably a lesson for us all there, in that this is a case of someone who's born with extraordinary gifts, who's had to work hard at areas where he's not so naturally gifted in order to achieve success.
3: And he says that he has nothing more to give Argentina, but he also leaves with a legacy where he has nothing left to prove, even though obviously he lost that final.
4: Yeah, I wondered whether he might be tempted to stay on as a kind of transition, as a bridge. And remember your football history. Remember how difficult it was for Brazil after Pelé. Remember how difficult it was for Argentina after Maradona. I wondered if he might be tempted, even in a kind of way of Master Yoda from Star Wars, to stay on as a kind of veteran and pass the force on to the next generation. But I think two things are probably mitigated against that. One is the recent death of his father, and the other is the chasm between the two teams in that World Cup final. I know Spain only won by 1-0, but Argentina were never really in the game. And I think at that point, Messi was probably thinking, you know what, I think it's over. Time to leave the stage to the next generation. And they now have a very, very difficult task trying to follow in his footsteps.
3: And for Messi, one final question about how he leaves, the legacy he leaves for Argentinians. Where does he rank in the pantheon of great Argentinian footballers? And the question I'm asking really is he comparable? Is he better than Maradona in the eyes of Argentinians, do you think?
4: I don't think he'll ever be as close to Argentines as Maradona was. Also, I think the heights that Maradona touched in the World Cup of Mexico 86, I don't even think Pelé touched those heights in the course of a World Cup. So that's something that you can't take away from Maradona. But Maradona's career is as mazy as one of his dribbles. Messi leaves a legacy of, it's more than 20, it's 21 years as an international player. 21 years, 207 matches. That's an extraordinary body of work, an extraordinary body of consistency, and an extraordinary example of persistence in difficult circumstances. So I think based on his longevity, you would probably have to place him above Maradona simply for playing at such an elite level for so long. although without ever touching the height. And Messi in 22, I think that there are some extraordinary things there. But what Maradona did in 86, when defenders could treat him much, much more harshly than anything Messi has had to deal with, I think that's difficult to compete with. But over the long term, so it depends what you want. It depends what you give more importance to. If you give more importance to the moments, then Maradona wins it. If you give more importance to the consistent body of work, then it goes to Messi.
3: Tim Vickery on Lionel Messi's international retirement. We'll talk transfer deadline day later on Newsday.
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6: It's WNYC. Thanks for joining us on this Tuesday morning. Expect some overnight thunderstorms with low of around 70. Foggy to start off today, then a chance of both morning and afternoon rain, humid with highs in the mid-80s. Cloudy skies for tomorrow, a chance of some afternoon showers, highs in the upper 70s.
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2: Former gang boss Dwayne Kiffidi Davies has been found guilty of orchestrating the murder of rapper Tupac Shakur nearly 30 years on. We'll hear from his biographer.
8: You know, he grew up in a ghetto. He'd write poetry under streetlights at night, you know, when his mother's electricity would be turned off. He was different because he wasn't so street.
1: More than 6 million Afghans have been deported from neighbouring countries in recent years. But what are they now going back to? Our chief international correspondent will bring us that story from the Afghanistan-Pakistan border in a moment.
2: And the summer transfer window closes today as several English Premier League clubs are still scrambling to get key deals over the line. So what will the day bring? Isaac Fennin will be here with the latest. But first, the latest bulletin of world news.
9: BBC News with Emily Thomas. A former gang leader has been found guilty of the murder of the American rapper Tupac Shakur 30 years ago, the only ever conviction in one of the country's highest profile unsolved cases. The jury in Las Vegas took 3 hours to convict Dwayne Kiffidi Davis of orchestrating the drive-by killing of the 25-year-old star at the prime of his career. He'll be sentenced in October. The BBC's Anushka Mutanda Dokti was in court to hear the verdict.
10: Dwayne Kiffidi Davis isn't accused of pulling the trigger. He's accused of orchestrating the crime, being the shot caller or the OG who was responsible for the shots that killed Tupac Shakur but didn't physically pull the trigger. So when you hear about that hunting, when you hear about him driving around in the white Cadillac in Vegas searching for Tupac Shakur and Suge Knight, the prosecution are building the theory that not only was he out looking for these men, he then secured a weapon to ensure that he could complete the crime.
9: The Nepali Prime Minister, Birendra Shah, has said last week's devastating flash floods were driven by climate change. He said they showed risks in the Himalayan region were increasing and it was time to strongly raise the issue with the international community. At least 900 people are known to have been killed in Nepal. More than 4,000 are missing. Dr. Rudra Prasad Marasini, the chief medical superintendent of Nepal's National Trauma Centre, says the high number of deaths in the floods mean they're mainly treating minor injuries.
11: Very few cases are very serious, but most of the cases are minor injuries and fractures. Minor injuries have been treated in the district hospitals, and other cases, those which cannot be treated in the district hospitals, has been rescued by the heli or ambulance to the National Trauma Center.
9: The right-wing Colombian president, Abelardo de la Espriella, says at least 20 people have been killed in the biggest airstrike on dissident militants since he came to power in August. Warren Bull reports.
12: Colombia's new president said one of those killed was identified as the Tiger, a leading member of a splinter group of the FARC who'd refused to sign up to a peace deal with a previous government. Abelardo de la Estrella said 5 people were captured and 2 children were rescued. Forensic experts who've examined the site in Guaviare, south of Bogota, say at least 3 of those killed were children. The right-wing president said the attack was aimed at weakening militants and disrupting their drug trafficking activities, in line with his election promise to adopt a hardline policy against criminal groups.
9: The head of Ukraine's state rail company says Russian missile strikes on a rail depot in Kyiv have killed at least 7 people. Oleksandr Piatovsky said 6 were railway employees. A missile and drone attack in Boryspil in the wider Kyiv region killed 1 person and damaged an apartment building. Russia said its armed forces had targeted the region's industrial and energy facilities. World News from the BBC. President Trump has lauded a US Supreme Court ruling that allows construction work on a ballroom in the White House to proceed, even as lawsuits for and against the project are thrashed out in court. The president said it meant the project could go forward without any further contingency, doubt or threat, and it would now be completed by mid-2028. Shares in the online fast fashion retailer Shein have slumped in Hong Kong after the company made its long-awaited stock market debut. Early trading saw shares drop around 10%, and despite a rally, they're still below the offer price. The company's now valued at around a quarter of its 2022 peak of nearly $100 billion. Shein's chief financial officer is Lei Gui.
13: The Hong Kong listing marks a new starting point for Shein. Going forward, we will continue to innovate, optimize our supply chain, and work closely with our supply chain partners to achieve mutual growth and shared success. We will also embed compliance, transparency, and industry standards into every aspect of our operations, enabling consumers around the world to enjoy the beauty of fashion.
9: The White House says the U.S. Army Secretary Dan Driscoll is stepping down after 18 months in the role in the latest departure of a top military leader during the Trump administration. No reason was given, but U.S. media have referred to tensions with the Defense Secretary Pete Hegseth. An American beer firm has turned to social media for help locating thousands of cans taken from a distribution center in California. Pabst Brewing Company is offering a reward for help finding its missing Blue Ribbon beer. $25,000 worth of the product bound for San Diego were taken by an alleged thief using false documentation. An earlier shipment intended for Arizona also never turned up, and police say they're investigating a possible link. BBC News.
1: Thank you very much for that. Welcome to Newsday, Anne and Andrew today. We're going to focus in the next few minutes on the situation in Afghanistan, because hundreds who left when the Taliban came back to power 5 years ago are now being forced to go home. Our chief international correspondent, Lise Doucette, will be live with us soon.
2: Also, we've got more on that guilty verdict after the murder of rapper Tupac Shakur some 30 years ago. And we welcome your comments on this story, on the retirement of Lionel Messi, or any other story that you hear on the programme. Our text number is +44 77 86 20 50 85.
1: Tupac Shakur was one of hip-hop's biggest stars, credited with changing rap, merging poetry with social commentary. When he was 25, he was shot dead in a drive-by shooting in Las Vegas. That killing in 1996 became one of those momentous episodes in music history, cementing the genre's violent reputation at a time of feuding between rappers from the East and West Coasts of the US. For 30 years, then, his killing has been one of America's most famous unsolved murders. But now a jury in Nevada has convicted a former gang leader of masterminding the killing. Kathy Scott is the author of The Killing of Tupac Shakur and spent years pushing for this case to be reopened. She told me how she reacted when she heard the news.
14: Oh, I was thrilled. I almost got choked up. It's about time that 30 years, my gosh, almost. And 30 years to the day, practically. And it was just such good news. And finally, you know, justice was served.
1: For many of our listeners, Tupac Shakur will be a huge name in music. For many other listeners, they won't know much about Tupac Shakur's career. So tell us about him.
14: We started out just rapping, you know, on doing songs and poetry when he was a teenager. And then they started putting him on stages here and there. He grew up in a ghetto. and he'd write poetry under streetlights at night, you know, when his mother's electricity would be turned off. And he was so driven and just got lucky. Some people saw him, and he was so talented, you know, and he was sort of hip hop and rap was fairly new. And all these new artists were coming up, and he was different because he wasn't so street, you know what I mean? There was poetry behind it. He could do the street thing too, but I think he was handsome, and he smiled a lot, and he was so talented and so smart, and I think that he just was, people liked him, and his music just literally took off.
1: So everything fell together, because I guess there'd be a lot of very talented people, you know, writing lyrics and all of that, but you've got to be spotted, right? And have the whole package of things that you've just described.
14: Exactly. Yeah, it was the whole package. And, you know, I had people behind him, a school, they got behind him, one of his teachers, and she kind of became a mentor. She was white. And she saw something in him, and then, you know, and I think he would have been on. I mean, I think he would have eventually been a talking head. He was so philosophical. He was young and immature, but he, you'd catch him in a nice, quiet moment, and he'd talk about world events, and who knows what he could have become. He was a voice for his generation, all races, all, you know, countries. He was definitely that.
1: And back in the 1990s, his killing was in the context of a lot of feuding and dispute between different rappers and hip-hop artists.
14: Yeah, it was a hip-hop war, really. He and Biggie Smalls, which started at a studio when Tupac was outside his studio, and he was going inside, and Biggie was up there recording, and he had some jewelry stolen off of him and his homies, and it was in New York, and that was the start of the East Coast West Coast rap war, because someone told Tupac that, hey, it was Biggie was behind it, he believed it, and that started the feud. And Biggie's mom told me that Biggie was just, because I interviewed her, and he was just brokenhearted, but nothing could change it. And I think, you know, basically he was killed by a gang. You know, a gang had nothing to do with music. It was, you know, Orlando Anderson stealing a necklace off of somebody, and then, you know, they happened to see him coming out of a Mike Tyson fight and started stomping on him, and then Keefe D went looking for him and knew where he would be performing that night at a club, and they headed to it and happened to see Tupac and Biggie in a car on the way, and that was it. It was just street justice. You did this to me, I do it to you. Two for one. Twofer.
1: Why has this story gripped not only music fans, but also the legal process for 30 years?
14: I think that's driven it even more because, I mean, they just simply were not interested in solving it. It's the reason I wrote the book. And
1: who wasn't interested in solving it?
14: The cops. Detectives, they told me it would be bad for tourism. It doesn't look good. And they wouldn't talk to out-of-town reporters. I hooked them up with one. And then a detective yelled at me and said, don't you ever do that. I dropped one off at homicide. He met me downtown, said he couldn't talk to them. They wouldn't return his calls. I said, I'm going that way. And I can stop by homicide. And I took him in, introduced him, and left. And cop called me, and a detective, and said, don't ever do that to me. I'm not talking to the national media. So they really thought the story would just go away. And it didn't. Bad for tourism.
1: I see. And,
14: you know, and today it's a whole new sheriff. There's a different sheriff, different regime up there at the police department. He got into office about 3 years ago, same time. Keefe D moved to Nevada, like foolishness, because they didn't have to extradite him. And he was the one who got it moving, the new sheriff, and a detective who'd been on the force for a while. They were the ones who really pushed it through to make it happen.
1: And it's clear talking to you now how much you love Tupac and his work. It obviously makes you think very much about why that is and what you loved about him. Put that into words for me.
14: I think it was unique, and I knew who he was because I was an MTV watcher. You know, I'm not that decade, but I knew who he was, and I knew how talented. He just touched people. He was, you know, he had a his music and his words. I mean, my favorite song, his rap song, is "Dear Mama," and it's almost an anthem to his mother, who was a crack addict, and he forgave her, you know, and loved her, and that I still tear up every time I hear it. I mean, he moved me as much as he moved, you know, people his age, and so I think he was a voice for that generation.
1: Tupac biographer Kathy Scott. I should say that police have always disputed the idea that they just failed to investigate. They say the case stalled because witnesses wouldn't cooperate and because the evidence wasn't strong enough to make an arrest.
2: And a voice for that generation, as the biographer was just saying there, his voice traveled around the world. Ikai Wilson in Uganda says that it's said that justice delayed is justice denied. But in this instance, he welcomes that verdict, and he hopes that the convicted killer will go away for a long time, he says. In the past 3 years, more than 6 million Afghans have been sent back to their home country from neighboring Pakistan and Iran. Both countries have increased deportations, citing security concerns and the lack of correct legal documents. Many of the returnees have not been in Afghanistan for decades and are entering into a country that's already grappling with a humanitarian crisis. From the Tokham border crossing between Afghanistan and Pakistan, Lise Doucette reports.
15: They call this Zero Point. It's the main crossing between Pakistan, about 50 meters away, and Afghanistan. And there's a tide of Afghan families coming through these metal gates. A woman with a goat on a rope, a man with a huge suitcase on his head, and three little girls, each of them carrying a rooster or a chicken. Entire families, many generations, who've grown up on the other side, spending decades there and coming back to a country many have never even been to before.
16: The journey was very difficult. My husband had been deported 20 days earlier, and I had to borrow money from several people to make the journey. I have never been to Afghanistan before.
15: What do you say to the Pakistanis?
16: We spent many good years there and lived well, but this year the Pakistanis caused us a great deal of hardship. They would not allow my husband to work. There was work available, but he was afraid to go because the police might arrest him.
15: Every Afghan family we speak with speaks about being mistreated by the Pakistanis. Can't confirm that right here. But Pakistan has been saying that it's given refuge to millions of Afghans for decades through all of its wars, and it's time for the Afghans to go home. We're looking into this makeshift office, Taliban flags everywhere. Then from here, those who have documents can go on to the United Nations, and then they'll be given a refuge. The UN hopes for just a few days in a tented village nearby.
17: Assalamu alaikum. Assalamu alaikum. Namatanji, what's your name?
18: My name is Saber.
17: How many in your family have been forced to come back to Afghanistan?
18: Talwesh.
19: I have seven brothers, my sister-in-law, their children, my children, all of us.
17: And what about your future? Can you start over again here?
19: The problem here is that there are no business or job opportunities in Afghanistan these days. However, I will do whatever work I can find.
17: And are you worried that some of your daughters, some of your nieces won't be able to go to school in Afghanistan?
19: Of course I'm worried. They need an education. They should have the opportunity to become doctors, engineers, or whatever they choose to be in the future. Here, they have no option but to stay at home with nothing to do.
15: Over the past 3 years, more than 6 million Afghans have been forced to come home in circumstances like this, either from Pakistan or from Iran on the other border. But forcing people to go home is a violation of international principles. Charlie Goodlake is the spokesperson in Kabul for the United Nations Refugee Agency, the UNHCR.
18: We haven't seen returns on this level anywhere in the world in recent history. This is almost a medium-sized country that is coming back to Afghanistan and having to reintegrate and to reabsorb.
15: The Taliban authorities are facing crises of their own. Could they do this, respond to the needs of these people on their own?
18: I do not believe that they can do this alone. I don't think there's many countries in the world that could receive 6 million people on their own. But let me be also very clear, we're also here to raise challenges with them where we have disagreements, and those are on very clear issues. About girls going back to school, about our national staff being able to come back to UN offices.
15: We're heading now to see someone who was deported twice. He's not just worried about being here, he's terrified. He used to police the streets for the government, ousted by the Taliban. We can't reveal his location, his identity. Tell me what your life is like now.
20: I feel that my life is under threat and I can't even go outside. I spent all my day at home.
15: The Taliban authorities have offered an amnesty. You don't believe them?
20: I do not believe in their amnesty at all. I have no trust in it because many of my friends were killed.
15: Did you try to find a way out?
20: I tried, but I do not know where I can go. I'm afraid to travel because something might happen to me, God forbid. I live with these fears all the time.
15: The biggest forced return in the world shows no sign of stopping, and a world preoccupied by so many other crises seems to take little notice.
2: That report by Liz Doucette, our chief international correspondent, who joins us now from the border crossing between Afghanistan and Pakistan. Welcome to the program, Liz. Now, what an incredibly difficult situation that you're describing there. Tell us about the one story that stuck with you.
15: As you know, and from covering it in many parts of the world, anyone, any family forced to suddenly move, and in some cases, and in fact, in many of the cases we saw at this border crossing, people who have built lives over decades in another country, a country next door that they've never been to, now they're forced to return to, and to return to the country when it is mired in multiple crises of its own. It's hard. And it's harder because they are being forced to go, that it wasn't their own decision. It's made even more painful by the fact that there is so little support. Foreign aid funding, as we know from many parts of the world, has been cut, but it's been cut more than anywhere else in Afghanistan because of the Taliban rules, as we highlighted in that report. And Afghanistan is facing its own humanitarian and economic issues. So it's yet again another example about how that there are unprecedented moments are happening and the world is just too busy to try to help.
2: What fears do the families have, especially the families that have daughters, have about returning to Afghanistan?
15: Well, that is especially pronounced because in Pakistan as well as in Iran, girls and women can be educated. In Taliban-ruled Afghanistan, girls cannot be educated past secondary school, can't go into secondary school. Women can't go to university. We also interviewed the Taliban foreign minister, Amir Khan Muttaqi, and I said to him, if this continues and you stop, you don't train women doctors, women teachers, other women professionals
17: is this the kind of country that you want to represent? And he admitted that they're worried. He said there's no shortages now, but yes, it will be a problem in the future if we don't have trained women in our society. Now, I should emphasize, Anne, that Pakistan and Iran both say that we have given refuge to Afghans

0: refugee crisis in the world. 6 million Afghans at that time had fled mainly into neighbouring Iran and Pakistan because of the war then. So there have been many chapters, and both Pakistan and Iran say it's time for Afghans to go home, but it's the manner in which they're going home. Both Pakistan and Iran deny that there has been mistreatment, that it's been abuse, but we hear the accounts from, we heard those accounts from every family we met at the Pakistan border. The abuses have been documented by human rights groups working in both Pakistan and Iran. To add insult to injury, not only are Afghans being forced to go, and some not just worried about their lives, but fearing for their life in Afghanistan. And they have really been forcibly, with the emphasis on force, forcibly pushed to go back to Afghanistan.
1: What do the governments of Pakistan and Iran say about that, you know, what you're talking about, the forcible push of, you know, these people, millions of them, back to Afghanistan?
0: They deny it. They make their own statements saying that they are mindful of the principles, the humanitarian principle that the UN continues to emphasize, other aid agencies like the International Organization for Migration, that any returns must be voluntary, safe, dignified. But the scenes that have gone on month after month, year after year, on what are more than 20 crossings, several officials, some unofficial, on both the Pakistan and the Iran side, are heartbreaking. There's no denying that there have been incidents, but both Pakistan and Iran, and Pakistan's foreign ministry again emphasized in a briefing in Islamabad to a question asked by our colleague from the BBC Urdu service, what was happening to the Afghans who in Pakistan who were fearful of leaving and being more made to go. And they said that abuse would not be tolerated.
1: Many thanks, Lise Doucette there at the border between Afghanistan and Pakistan. And we're going to hear an interview she's done with the Taliban foreign minister later this hour.
2: In the English Premier League, it is transfer deadline day. As a Manchester City fan, some might say we're already top of the league, so why do we need any more players? But nonetheless, there's quite a lot of talk about who we might buy.
3: Well, literally, you know, you don't stop getting better, do you? Because Manchester City, they have open talks with Chelsea. They're trying to sign Enzo Fernandez. We'll see whether that deal will get pushed over the line. They have also agreed a deal for around about $88 million to sign Ilerman Ndiaye from Everton. Everton, meanwhile, have agreed a deal for Monaco and USA forward following Balogun. The proposed move that City had for Liverpool's forward Cody Gakpo looks to have fallen through, which is why they've pivoted to Ndiaye. Liverpool did, though, complete the signing of France forward Bradley Barcola from Paris Saint-Germain, and we will be talking a lot about the transfer deadline day later on with our chief football writer, Phil McNulty, who is going to join us live on the programme.
2: Thank you very much indeed for that. Right, let's talk about Apple now. Has a new boss as of today. We heard from Tim Cook on the BBC World Service yesterday. Archana Shukla is in Mumbai. Tell us about the new man at the top.
4: Well, he's an insider, John Ternus. He's taking over from Tim Cook today. And, you know, Ternus has literally spent half his life at Apple and is, you know, used to head their hardware and engineering division, which is at the heart of what Apple does. At the end of the day, Apple still identifies as a gadgets company, and that hardware is really at the heart of it. And Ternus was heading that. And he's taking over now at a time. In just the next week, Apple will be releasing its new launches, and that possibly will be his first test, because these will be devices that he himself has, you know, spearheaded. Apple is about to launch its first foldable iPhone, a smart display that can recognize who's speaking and maybe tailor content according to that. And these will be out for test with the consumers as they are launched. There are a lot of other products that are in the pipeline that he's spearheaded, and will be coming in. But the biggest question will be, you know, will Apple make the move ahead on artificial intelligence, where it's lagged its, other companies with new Siri AI coming in? That will be the next test.

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1: Very interesting that Apple can still make such profits out of hardware when so many other giants like Microsoft are trying to get out of the hardware market if they possibly can. Thank you very much indeed to Archana Shukla in Mumbai. This is Newsday from the BBC World Service with Anne Soy in Nairobi, Andrew Peach in London, and the global headlines are next on the BBC World Service.
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1: Nepal's Prime Minister says the flash flooding was driven by climate change. We've just heard the death toll from the disaster has been revised upwards to over 1,000.
4: And we'll hear from a doctor in Nepal as we speak to our correspondent in China.
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5: BBC News with Emily Thomas. More than 1,000 people are now confirmed to have died in the devastating flash floods which struck a Himalayan region on the Nepal-Tibet border last week. The overwhelming majority have been reported on the Nepalese side. Nearly 4,000 people remain still unaccounted for. A jury in the United States has found a former gang leader guilty of orchestrating the drive-by killing of the rapper Tupac Shakur in 1996. Jurors in Las Vegas took 3 hours to convict Dwayne Keefe D. Davis of murder. The UN Refugee Agency has welcomed Pakistan, confirming that 16,000 Afghans will be exempted from being deported to Afghanistan for now. Pakistan said it acted on humanitarian grounds. Colombia's new right-wing president, Abelardo de la Espriella, says at least 20 people have been killed in the biggest airstrike on dissident militants since he came to power last month. Ukraine says Russian missile strikes have targeted Kyiv and the surrounding region. An attack on a rail depot in Kyiv killed at least 7 people. President Trump has lauded a US Supreme Court ruling that allows construction on his cherished White House ballroom to proceed. A cultural organization had sued his administration for beginning construction without approval from Congress. Chinese officials say solar energy has surpassed coal as the country's largest source of power for the first time. Solar generation accounted for about an eighth of China's total in the first 7 months of this year. Shares in the online fast fashion retailer Shein have slumped after the company made its long-awaited stock market debut in Hong Kong. Early trading saw shares drop around 10%. And a tanker has been reportedly struck sailing out of the Strait of Hormuz. The British Maritime Trade Operations Agency said it happened near Oman's port of Khasab. World News from the BBC.
4: Thank you for that summary. Hello and welcome to Newsday on the BBC World Service. You're with me, Anne Soy, in Nairobi. Andrew Peach is in London. And this half hour, we go to Nepal and China and get the latest on the situation there. We'll also go to Afghanistan, where the Taliban foreign minister has been speaking to our correspondent.
1: Also coming up, the Queen vocalist Freddie Mercury would have been 80 years old this week. We're going to hear from the woman in his life, Mary Austin, in a rare interview. We welcome your messages on anything you hear us talking about. Our number is +44 77 86 20 50 85.
4: Rescuers in Nepal say that they are making progress using controlled explosions and heavy machinery to go deeper into hydropower tunnels, where an estimated 600 workers are feared trapped following last week's flash floods on the Nepal-Tibet border. Over 1,000 people are now known to have been killed and more than 4,000 remain missing. Our correspondent Azadeh Moshiri has travelled to Rasuwa in Nepal, one of the worst affected areas, to hear about those rescue efforts.
6: A helicopter is arriving. It looks like it's dropping off a group of emergency workers. That's because on the other side of the Butikosi River, which flows under the road I'm on, there's an entrance to the Chilime hydropower tunnel. And there, villagers have told me there are 6 workers who are trapped. They're not sure they're alive, but clearly rescue operations are ongoing. Sadly, there are hundreds of workers trapped in tunnels across northern Nepal. A man has just arrived to look over the tunnel. His name is Kontrul Bahadur Tamang, and he told me that he's a computer engineer at the hydro power company.
7: When there is a flood or an earthquake, the tunnel is the only safe place to stay. But this time it wasn't safe. Rescuers have been able to get 90 meters inside, but they say there is a lot of mud and it's impossible to go in any further.
4: Dr. Rudra Prasad Marasini is the chief medical superintendent of Nepal's National Trauma Center. I asked him what type of injuries he's seeing.
8: We are receiving very minor injuries only. This happened while running out. Some cases has been thrown. And we also received few cases that is buried under the soil. And these are very severe injuries, abdominal injuries, chest injuries, and the limb injuries, which has been buried in the soil and mud, and that has been taken out at the time of rescue.
4: How are the injured getting to hospital?
8: This is really a difficult situation. Our rescue team of army and the Nepal police is doing work in the fields. First, they are rescuing in the field. And after that, the cases has been received to the shelter, treatment shelter, which has been created in the army camp in the Tirsuli and the Rasuwa. Once the minor injuries treatment there, then this has been brought to the Rasuwa District Hospital and the Tirsuli District Hospital. And even after the management in the district hospital, those which cannot be managed in the hospital are heli-lifted to the Kathmandu, to the National Trauma Center and the Army Hospital and other respective hospitals in the Kathmandu.
4: Have those in hospital all been identified?
8: It's really difficult to identify in this type of flash floods and the, due to the drowning, they started already decomposition. So it's very difficult to identify. So the only the way is the PCR, that the DNA testing, which can be done later on.
4: And what about the injured? Have they all been identified? Have they been reunited with their relatives?
8: Even the injured person, most of the injured, they have lost their family. They don't have home. They don't have relatives. So we are trying to identify the shelter, and so we are sending them in the shelter.
4: Dr. Rudra Prasad Marasini, the Chief Medical Superintendent of Nepal's National Trauma Center.
1: Let's go live to our correspondent in Beijing, Laura Bicker. Laura, tell me a bit more about the rescue efforts, not far from the border with China there, particularly in those hydropower tunnels.
9: Well, what we're hearing when it comes to the hydropower tunnels in Nepal is that there are 600 workers feared trapped in there. And over the weekend, what they did manage to do is pump air into those tunnels. Now, teams from China and experts from India have also joined the operation. 1 in 7 of the missing in Nepal are thought to be trapped in these hydropower stations and hydropower tunnels. One of the reasons for this is Nepal had invested heavily in hydropower in the region and in those tunnels to try to harness electricity from their mountain rivers. And 9 of those projects we're hearing have been destroyed or partially destroyed in the floods. Now, when it comes to the next part of the operation, what they have managed to do is clear the debris. And you've heard there that they've been blasting that with controlled explosions. In one tunnel, they did manage to get rescue workers inside briefly, but they found no one and exited. But it is now a real race against time, although relatives say that while that oxygen is still being pumped into the tunnel, they still have hope.
1: Okay, and Chinese media say that the part of a water tower is basically the only structure still standing after all of this.
9: And you can see that from the footage we're getting from Chinese state media. So the worst hit area on the Chinese side of the border in Tibet is Girong Port. This was the main land border between the two countries. Around 30% of all trade goes through here, and most of the tourist traffic, especially those who are making a pilgrimage between Nepal and Mount Kailash in Tibet. It was completely destroyed on Wednesday when that flood water, a torrent and a tsunami-like wave of mud and water came flying through the valley. Now, they have searched the area several times. Now they're using life-detecting equipment and going stage by stage to try to detect any life underneath the waist-high mud that they are wading through. So far, they say, they have found no survivors. There are nearly 550 people missing in this area. 16 people have been confirmed dead. And out of those missing, 261 of whom are foreigners. And when it comes to the rest of the rescue effort, they're sending up drones and they have surveillance points, according to Chinese state media, to try to monitor the glaciers. Now, there are 200 glacial lakes in the area, and monitor further landslides. Rescue efforts have had to be temporarily halted on and off over the weekend because of extra landslides. So now they're saying also they're examining the site of the original glacier fall, and they say that it still poses a significant risk.
1: And there's been a memorial service held in Tibet.
9: There was one held this morning, so it marks the seventh day since the disaster, and protocol here in China says on day seven there has to be a memorial service. It was held right across the region. All work came to a halt for just a few minutes as workers, rescue teams, authorities and China's appointed Panchen Lama, the second highest spiritual leader in Tibetan Buddhism, held a service, and then rescue work continued. But we're still trying to get more ideas and more kind of information about the victims in Tibet.
1: Laura, thank you very much indeed for that. Our correspondent, Laura Bicker, live with us on Newsday from Beijing.
4: Now, we were speaking earlier to our chief international correspondent, Lise Doucette, who is on the Afghan-Pakistani border. She's been talking to people being forcibly returned to Afghanistan. All of them expressed concern about what they would face there, fear of imprisonment, and for women and girls, a state of repression. Under Taliban rule, girls cannot attend secondary school or university, and women face severe restrictions on working, with many jobs prohibited. Lise began by asking the Taliban Foreign Minister Amir Khan Muttaqi about the Taliban government's relationship with the international community.
10: After this, we can divide the world into two parts. One is Asia and the other Europe, or one is East and the other is West. Our relations have developed a lot with regional and Eastern countries. In terms of economy, politics, relations, investment, we have good achievements. And with European countries as well, there are developments. In some countries, our representative offices have opened and our diplomats have arrived.
11: You're still isolated from the West. Is it a priority to try to fix that?
10: We shouldn't call all Europe the world. We have good relations with the world countries, and there are developments with the European countries.
11: One of the biggest issues blocking better relations with the West is how the Taliban government treats the rights of women and girls. Doesn't it concentrate your mind on the urgency of improving that?
10: The conduct with women shouldn't be looked at from the Western culture and traditions glasses. Here, the Afghan values should be looked at. But there are other developments in Afghanistan to look at. The cultivation of drugs in Afghanistan is zero. There is security in Afghanistan. Groups that could harm other countries, they are destroyed. There's a lot that we can have collaboration with the world.
11: You know that even Islamic officials from Saudi Arabia, from Qatar, from Indonesia, from so many Islamic countries the world over, gave you the same message. It's not an issue of a Western idea, educating women and girls and letting them work.
10: Yes, these issues have been discussed by various countries and international organizations.
11: Same message. It's not an issue of a Western idea, educating women and girls and letting them work.
10: Yes, these issues have been discussed by various countries and international organizations. And I expressed that we have a lot of female students in religious madrasas, that they study until the end. In those madrasas, there are modern subjects too. And there are more than 3 million female students under class 6 in schools who study.
11: The UN says 2.4 million Afghan girls are now being deprived of a secondary education. If that continues, there won't be any Afghan women doctors, teachers, and many more. Is that the kind of country you want to represent?
10: This really is a problem, and it will be considered.
11: Would you start to make more positive movement on the other issues which matter to Western countries? Counterterrorism, inclusive governance.
10: We consider the issues of good governance, fighting drugs, and good security as our domestic issues. Whether the world say it to us or not, whether it's the demand of the world or not, we will do it.
11: For the past 5 years, you have been meeting diplomats from the world over who tell you those are not internal issues if you want to take up your seat at the United Nations. Are you unable or unwilling to have a meaningful discussion on those issues?
10: I don't think it is the norm in the rest of the world where the UN would refuse to recognize a country because that country is not inclusive or it is run only by one political party or family.
11: But you're also under international sanctions linked to terrorism and human rights, and the fact that only one country has formally recognized you, it doesn't send you a message, a strong message, that you have to do more?
10: As a foreign minister, I don't find it appropriate to name countries. But in many countries in the world, a lot of cruelty was done to humans. Huge atrocities happened, and it's still going on. But no one took away their recognition. That's why I can say that this is an excuse against Afghans.
11: So, Minister, 5 years on, what is your main message to the international community if there's to be any chance of achieving a different kind of relationship?
10: Our message is that those countries who had good interaction with us, they benefited, both economic and political. And those who didn't have relationship with us in the past 5 years, what have they benefited? Nothing.
4: Taliban's Foreign Minister Amir Khan Muttaqi there in conversation with the BBC's Liz Doucette.
1: This is Newsday from the BBC World Service with Anne Soy and Andrew Peach. The main news is that more than 1,000 people are now confirmed to have died in the devastating flash floods which tore through Nepal and Tibet last week. And a former gang leader has become the first man convicted over the notorious murder of the rapper Tupac Shakur 30 years ago.
4: Transfer time in the world of sport. Isaac Fennin with the latest.
12: Yes, an absolutely massive day in the world of football transfers. It is transfer deadline day. It could be one of the more dramatic we've ever seen. And joining me to chat through some of the big deals we might see today is our chief football writer, Phil McNulty. Morning to you, Phil. I imagine you've covered quite a few transfer deadline days. Some can pass with without much fanfare, but little incident. But today feels as though there could be some big deals. The one to watch, Enzo Fernandez's potential move from Chelsea to Manchester City.
13: Yes, it looks like that's one that we could be following all day. Manchester City have now opened talks with Chelsea for Enzo Fernandez. He's been an increasing target for them since Rodri went to Barcelona. I think it will cost them the sharp end of £120 million plus maybe to finally get him. But he's not been in the Chelsea squad recently. It's clear he's on his way out. And it looks like his destination will be Manchester City. Manchester City will be pretty busy today, I think, because they've also agreed £65 million with Everton for their forward Illiman Ndiaye. And one outgoing at Manchester City looks to be Jack Grealish, who is on his way back to Everton in a season-long loan deal. He was there last season, did reasonably well until he broke his foot in January, and it looks like he'll be on his way back there today.
12: Yeah, and Everton are going to be bringing busy as well because they're bringing in a player many will be familiar with after this summer's World Cup.
13: Yes, and not for footballing reasons. Following Balogun, the United States striker who was at AS Monaco, he was, of course, the player who had a red card overturned at the World Cup after President Donald Trump made representations to FIFA. I don't think President Trump's been involved in this part of his life, but Everton have agreed a

0: They've been linked with Julian Alvarez all summer long. Do you think that move could still happen?
1: Well, Mikel Arteta was asked about it after they won 1-0 at Aston Villa last night, and he gave a somewhat cryptic response, sort of pointing upstairs, saying it's a job for them, if you like. I mean, obviously they want Alvarez, as you rightly say, but as yet he's shown no inclination to want to come to Arsenal. He wants to join Barcelona, but Atletico's hierarchy have made it clear that hell would have to freeze over before they allowed that move to happen. So Alvarez is a little short of choices if he actually wants to leave Atletico, and Arsenal do want him. It's a big deal. It will probably cost in excess of 100 million. He was a big success in the Premier League at Manchester City. Whether there's time to do that, whether Alvarez has a change of heart and decides he wants to come to Arsenal, having at the moment said he doesn't, remains to be seen. But again, as you suggested, anything can happen on transfer deadline day. So another one to keep a look at.
0: And Liverpool, obviously, they added Bradley Barcola to their winger corps. But I know Andoni Iraola loves a winger. Do you think they could add another to their ranks?
1: Well, it's an interesting one, this, because as you say, they finally got the deal for Bradley Barcola over the line, £123 million from Paris Saint-Germain. And they've also been looking at Ismaïla Sarr at Crystal Palace and Brighton's Yankuba Minte, but they've not had any luck there. Crystal Palace and Brighton have refused their offers so far. And that was what led to Cody Gakpo agreeing to join Manchester City a few days ago. But that was all dependent on Liverpool bringing in another winger, either Minte or Sarr were the names that were mentioned. That didn't happen, so it now looks like Gakpo is going to stay at Liverpool, which is then prompting City to go for Illiman and Dyer Everton. The roundabout is spinning.
0: It really is. I mean, I have to ask about Manchester United, because I'll be in trouble if I don't, but any moves there on deadline day for them, or are they closed for business?
1: All seems quiet there. I think once they signed Belieber from Brighton, that seems to be the end of it. Michael Carrick left the door open. I think there's always time to do something, but there's nothing really jumping out at United at the moment. But I always say this on transfer deadline day, anything can happen in the last moments of it, in the last hours. So you have to wait until the end. But at the moment, nothing really jumping out at Manchester United. They've done their business. They've brought in Santos, Tielemans, and of course Belieber from Brighton, who's been a long-time target, stretching back to last summer. So Michael Carrick may feel he's done enough, but if the opportunity presents itself, I'm sure he would be ready to move into the market. But at the moment, nothing jumping out.
0: It's definitely going to be a very busy day for you, Mr. McNulty. Phil McNulty there joining us, our chief football writer. If you want to keep up with his work, he will be writing on the BBC Sport website. There's a live page, transfer deadline day, Fernandes, Ndiaye and Alvarez latest, to keep you updated on all the transfers throughout the morning and day.
2: And Isaac, what a day after that announcement of retirement by Lionel Messi.
0: Yes, massive, massive moment. I think one that was expected. 39 years old, obviously losing that World Cup final a few months ago. But what a career he's had. More than 200 caps for his country. A World Cup winner's medal, as well as two Copa Americas. He left as a champion.
3: Yeah, it was a shame in a way to see the defeat in the World Cup final, because it sort of like was a slight damp squib to end his career. How much do you think the death of his dad, who was so influential, has played a part in his decision?
0: I think it was massive. I mean, he talked about the being inspired to play at this World Cup because his father had kind of encouraged him to kind of play there. And he was amazing at the World Cup. You know, many people thought that when he left Europe and went and played in the US, that perhaps we would see him on the downturn. But he has been very, very successful in the US, had a successful World Cup, even though he didn't win it at the end. And his greatness is appreciated around the world. I know, Anne, we've had quite a few messages in on this one, haven't we?
2: Elton Sware from Nigeria says, what a remarkable international journey. And he says that he has given Argentina unforgettable moments and finally achieved the dream that he chased for so long. And as he continues his beautiful journey, we celebrate the legend and wish Lionel Messi all the very best in the next chapter of his career. May he continue to inspire millions around the world. He says, thank you, Leo, for the memories.
3: We've got Mohammed in the... Oh, sorry.
2: Go on.
3: I was saying Mohammed in the Gambia. Similar sort of sentiments about Lionel Messi's retirement, closing one of the great chapters in football history, says Mohammed, his legacy will inspire generations to come.
0: Yeah.
3: Who's the forthcoming name? Who's the new Lionel Messi?
0: Well, that is the question. And I think when I was speaking to Tim Vickery, he was saying that Argentina have a big, big shoes to follow, because when you've got an icon like Messi, like Pelé, they're always really, really difficult to follow up. And, you know, it was amazing to be there and see him have his highest

0: moment winning that World Cup in 2022, but he will definitely leave a big, big gap for Argentina to try and fill.
1: Isaac, thank you very much indeed. Stay with us on the radio and online on Transfer Deadline Day for all the latest. Now, when Freddie Mercury, the lead singer of Queen, died in 1991, he left his home and everything he owned to the woman he'd been engaged to in the 70s. Mary Austin was part of Freddie Mercury's life to the end and was there in the final weeks. And now, inspired by the rediscovery of an old book with Freddie's lyrics, she's written about their lives together and sat down with our media and arts correspondent David Sillitoe to talk about her life with Freddie. Is this the
2: real life? I'm Mary Austin, and it's very hard to describe who I was in Freddie's life, but I would just say very dear friend, very trusted friend.
3: Friend is perhaps an understatement. They were in the 70s engaged, and Mary stayed a part of his life to the very end.
2: The book began as a rediscovery of the lyrics packed in a loft. I felt that now I'm much older, I can afford to share more of Freddie. The lyrics gave me a better platform in which to do that.
4: A lot of people have wondered about the song Love of My Life. Is that about you?
5: Love of my life.
2: I think not. But I do recognise the end of the song when we're old and grey.
4: I'll be there at your side to remind you how I still love you.
5: I will be there at your side to remind you how I still love you.
2: It was a conversation we were having, as you do, when, I suppose, when you're young and you feel that your life is journeying forward. And I just said this in passing.
5: Home to me because you don't know what it's to
4: when did you begin to realise that maybe you weren't going to have a life together as man and wife?
2: Probably in about the mid-70s. But it's life-changing and altering moments that you live through, you assert yourself and have to go forward.
4: There's a reported conversation where he said to you that he thought he was bisexual and you said...
2: No, I think you're gay, yes, yes. That was me explaining, without so many words, that I'm not a ménage à trois. But I still supported him, was also meant in that statement.
4: And then you essentially became like a PA then, didn't you?
2: I did. It was his offer. He wanted me to stay, so I thought about it and said I would. I couldn't imagine him ever not being in my life.
4: But you're more than just an employee. He moves his piano into your flat. You're there every day with him, aren't you?
2: I'm someone who can probably speak the truth at the worst times.
4: One of those moments is just before Live Aid, isn't it? He was reluctant and you pushed it.
2: Little, I think, yes. So much so that he didn't speak to me for about a week.
5: All we hear is Radio Gaga, Radio Guru, Radio Gaga.
4: It's very soon after that that his health begins to fade, isn't it?
2: Yes. And that was his hesitation, I realise, in retrospect. But from there, I think he found an immense confidence. He played with the audience and they responded.
4: And you're with him every day towards the end, aren't you?
2: Yes. He was on quite a bit of morphine, so we had moments together, but in the earlier part of them, he would play recordings from the studio. We talk about them, and these were days of my life, was one of them.
5: Those were the days of my life.
2: It seems to fit his life at that moment.
4: There's that final moment, isn't there?
2: When he looks in the camera and says, I still love you.
4: it feels like a goodbye, doesn't it?
2: Oh, absolutely. It just shows how brave, how strong he was.
1: And that's it from Newsday for today. From Anne and myself, thank you very much indeed for listening. We'll be back with you at the same time tomorrow.
6: "40 acres and a mule" has become shorthand for a debt still owed.
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10: 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Thanks for joining us on this Tuesday morning. Expect some overnight thunderstorms with low of around 70. Foggy to start off today, then a chance of both morning and afternoon rain. Humid with highs in the mid-80s. Cloudy skies for tomorrow, a chance of some afternoon showers. Highs in the upper 70s.
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12: Coming up on The Arts Hour with me, Nikki Baady, British actor Aaron Pierre on how he approached his role in the DC Studio series Lanterns, Australian star of the excellent medical drama The Pitch, Shabana Aziz, on the importance of lunch.
13: Catering is, it's a really fascinating thing. Like, as somebody who wants to produce one day, catering is the most effective way to get morale up for every single department all at once. Lunch is a universal mood decider.
12: And American author Ruth Ozeki on her early career as a filmmaker. Also on the show, Tony and Emmy Award-winning actor Stockard Channing on choosing a Samuel Beckett play for her directorial theatre debut. We hear from the legendary South African singers Ladysmith Black Mambazo. And I'll be speaking to Oscar-winning documentary maker Orlando von Einsiedel about his tender and beautiful latest film, The Cycle of Love. All that and more coming up on The Arts Hour.
14: BBC News with Emily Thomas. More than 1,000 people are now confirmed to have died in the devastating flash floods which struck a Himalayan region on the Nepal-Tibet border last week. The overwhelming majority have been reported on the Nepalese side. Nepal's Prime Minister, Birendra Shah, has said the floods were driven by climate change and it was time to strongly raise the issue with the international community. Laura Bicker in Beijing has more details.
15: In Nepal, the families of more than 600 workers believed to be trapped in a vast network of mud-filled tunnels are clinging to hope their loved ones can be found alive. Engineers did manage to pump air into the tunnels over the weekend as experts from China and India joined the operation. A team did manage to gain entry to one tunnel, but withdrew after finding no one there.
14: A former gang leader, Dwayne Keefe D. Davis, has been found guilty of the murder of the American rapper Tupac Shakur 30 years ago, the only ever conviction in one of the country's highest-profile unsolved cases. The 25-year-old star was shot at the peak of his career. Here's the BBC's Sumi Sumaskanda.
16: Davis was accused essentially of orchestrating the killing of Tupac Shakur on September 7th in 1996, not of pulling the trigger, but of having been behind that killing. He pleaded not guilty to murder with a deadly weapon with the intent to promote, further, or assist a criminal gang in the rapper's death. He's been on trial in Las Vegas for the last few weeks. The jury only seemed to deliberate for about 3 hours or so, which is incredibly short.
14: Colombia's new right-wing president, Abelardo de la Espriella, says at least 20 people have been killed in the biggest airstrike on dissident militants since he came to power last month. Writing on X, he said one of those killed in Guaviare was identified as the Tiger, a leading member of a splinter group of the FARC, which refused to sign up to a previous peace deal. The UN Refugee Agency has welcomed Pakistan, confirming that 16,000 Afghans will be exempted from being deported to Afghanistan for now. But rights groups say many more are at risk of serious harm if they're returned to Taliban-ruled Afghanistan. Lise Doucette has visited the main border crossing between Pakistan and Afghanistan at Torkham.
17: We saw entire families at the border crossing, the elderly hobbling on crutches, the children toddling into another country, another hard life. Many Afghans told us they'd never set foot in Afghanistan before. Pakistan and Iran say they've mainly focused on undocumented Afghans, but the security sweeps are also targeting registered refugees as well as those said to be at risk of serious harm if they return home.
14: Over the past 3 years, Pakistan and Iran have expelled more than 6 million Afghans. BBC News. The head of Ukraine's state rail company says Russian missile strikes on a rail depot in Kyiv have killed at least 7 people. Oleksandr Pietrovsky said 6 were railway employees. A missile and drone attack in Borispol in the wider Kyiv region killed one person and damaged an apartment building. Russia said its armed forces had targeted the region's industrial and energy facilities. Kyiv and its surrounding areas have come under sustained pressure from Russian attacks in recent weeks. Shares in the online fast fashion retailer Shein have slumped in Hong Kong after the company made its long-awaited stock market debut. Early trading saw shares drop around 10%, and despite a rally, are still below the offer price. Vishnu Vardhan reports.
18: Shein was once estimated to be worth almost $100 billion. Today, it's valued at roughly a quarter of that. The brand has been hugely popular, especially with younger shoppers, for one simple reason. The latest fashion trends, dirt cheap, shipped straight from its vast factory network in China. But now growth has slowed sharply, costs are rising, and competition is fierce.
14: Chinese officials say solar energy has surpassed coal as the country's largest source of power for the first time. Solar generation accounted for about an eighth of China's total in the first 7 months of this year. Beijing has stormed ahead with renewable electricity, installing more solar capacity last year than the rest of the world combined. The US ambassador to Belgium, Bill White, has said he will refrain from making derogatory statements targeting Belgian officials after being summoned for a second time over undiplomatic language. The Trump appointee met the Belgian Foreign Minister, Maxime Prevot, on Monday. He said he'd raise any complaints directly with the government. Last week, Mr. White posted an AI-generated image of the health minister alongside text reading, "Who's the biggest loser in Belgium?" in a row over health labels on alcohol. BBC News.
12: Hello and welcome to the Arts Hour from the BBC World Service. I'm Nikki Badey, bringing you a star-studded lineup of gorgeously global guests and some cultural companionship with the best arts, entertainment and culture conversations from across the BBC and beyond. Coming up, British actor Aaron Pierre on how he approached his role in the DC studio series Lanterns. Australian star of the excellent medical drama The Pitt, Shabana Aziz, on the importance of lunch, and the American author Ruth Ozeki on her early career as a filmmaker. Also on the show, Tony and Emmy award-winning actor Stockard Channing talks about choosing a Samuel Beckett play for her directorial theatre debut, and we hear from the legendary South African singers Ladysmith Black Mambazo. That's not all, though. Later in the show, I'll be speaking to the Oscar-winning documentary maker Orlando von Eisidel about his latest film, The Cycle of Love, and I'm joined in the studio this week by our cultural critic, Arifa Akbar. Arifa, do you have a cultural highlight that you want to recommend to the world today?
19: Yeah, a cinema trip where I saw The Invite, that film about dinner parties going disastrously wrong, starring Olivia Wilde, who also directs, along with Edward Norton and Penelope Cruz and the brilliant Seth Rogen. It's just couple sex comedy, but it really makes you think about life going wrong in your middle years, looking back and thinking, have I fulfilled the thing that I wanted to, or have I abandoned my passions? But I would like to make mention as well of the amazing and now late Dolly Parton.
12: Yes. What did you love about her?
19: I loved the inner steel, the outer glamour. I loved the longevity of the career. She, in the 1980s, I remember absolutely loving her music and listening to it, but thinking, oh, is she a little bit passé? But I was wrong. And she's just continued to become cooler and cooler, and a gay icon and a philanthropist and an amazing, amazing woman, with songs that, in a way, showed the inner steel My favourite is Harper Valley PTA, where a young single mother takes on a board of governors at a school, and it's David and Goliath stuff. She always had a kind of truth and a toughness to her beautiful songs.
12: Well, we've got a clip here of Dolly speaking to the BBC Samira Ahmed in 2023 about the song she'd most like to be remembered by, and it's not yours.
20: Well, for me, mine is not so much a song that everybody knows, but my favorite song is My Little Coat of Many Colors, because it addresses, you know, so many things. It talks about bullying and acceptance and family, having a mother that cares enough to make her poor children feel proud of their clothes when she knows it's just rags, but knowing enough to talk about, you know, the coat of many colors from the Bible.

0: an icon, and we lost her on August the 25th. Thank you, Aretha. First then, the new TV series Lanterns has already surpassed streaming records for DC Studios, the venture set up to bring their roster of superheroes to screens both big and small. Based on the Green Lantern comic books, it features the jaded interstellar peacekeeper Hal Jordan, played by Kyle Chandler, training up recruit John Stewart, played by the commanding actor Aaron Pierre.
1: The Green Lantern's oath is to protect people. We both know I do a better job of this than you.
0: Aaron Pierre has, in his varied career to date, provided the voice for Mufasa in the Lion King reboot. He's played African-American characters in prestige TV series like The Underground Railroad and Genius, in which he starred as Malcolm X. And yet the actor was actually born in the UK and has Curaçaoan, Jamaican and Sierra Leonean heritage. Aaron Pierre spoke to the BBC's Nadia Jay about entering the DC universe in his latest role.
2: Oh, it's massive, you know, and I recognize the enormity and the magnitude of the opportunity from the jump. So, you know, you do your necessary and appropriate research, you do your due diligence, you leave no stone unturned. And that's the same with every character that I portray, you know, whether it's on theater, film, television. But then there comes a point where you must bring your truth to the character, because that is what allows the character to be authentic, and it gives audiences, you know, who are gifting you with their viewership, the opportunity to resonate with that character and for it to be tangible. You get me? So, yeah.
3: You're doing amazing, sweetie. Do you remember the first role you auditioned for and you didn't get?
2: Oh, I mean, you know, one of the most interesting things about being an actor or an artist in any medium is that what you see is the minority. The success is the minority. There is a whole iceberg underwater of rejection and no's and try agains and no thank yous. You know, the tip of the iceberg that penetrates, you know, the sea that you see, that is the success of a lot of rejection. And so, I mean, there's countless things that I've auditioned for that I didn't get. But all glory to God, we're here now. You know?
3: Amen. And of course, let's just go straight in, okay? Because let's be honest, let's be frank. I am a Marvel girl. I always have been. But I can't lie. DC has got me. Like, watching Arrow all those years ago, I didn't tell my dad, he would have been upset. And also The Flash. And then now I'm coming into Lanterns. But for someone who hasn't watched it, who's new to, you know, comic life in general, and like, you know, the superhero life that I live and breathe. What would you say to somebody about watching Lanterns? Like, what could they expect?
2: Listen, I think this is something that, you know, if you are a massive Green Lantern fan, if you are a DC fan, if you are a fan of the superhero genre, period, it's something that you will find a lot of joy in and a lot of excitement in and anticipation. But also, it has infinite access points for individuals who have no idea about any of that stuff, not the faintest clue about any of that. So it's really a series that is available and accessible to everybody. And I think that is the magic of this series. And really, I have to give credit to the writer's room. You know, they created something really magical in there. And, you know, it was our responsibility as the actors and the team to bring that magic to life, to physicalize it. You know, come on this journey with us, you know, enjoy the journey. And we're very grateful for your viewership.
0: Aaron Pierre discussing Lanterns, which is available to stream on HBO Max. Our cultural critic on today's Arts Hour is Aretha Akbar. Aretha, they discuss two types of viewers for this show. Those who are already massive fans of the DC universe and those without any prior knowledge. Which are you?
4: I'm a third category. I have prior knowledge. I'm not a massive fan. So I do like the odd superhero movie. I'm not a total aficionado. Got to be honest, I thought this was a cliche fest. I thought it just didn't fly for me at all.
0: Interesting, because other people have labelled it as quite clever, minus the... if only we had Vision and you could see Aretha's face screwing up in disgust at me. Okay, moving on then. As a theatre critic, have you come across Aaron Pierre on stage?
4: I haven't actually, so it's news to me, and I'd love to see him on stage. I think he's a superb screen actor for me. I think he has such a quiet, contained and emotional presence. I loved the Underground Railroad. Mm. And I think it's such an actor with great depths. Why don't we see them in this show?
0: Well, it was seeing Aaron Pierre play Cassio in a London production of Shakespeare's Othello that made the Oscar-winning filmmaker Barry Jenkins cast him as Caesar in the Underground Railroad. So that was good for him. He's very earnest when I hear him talking and see him interviewed. Yeah. I'd quite like to see him do some comedy.
4: I'd like to see that.
0: Okay. Thank you, Arifa. You're listening to The Arts Hour from the BBC World Service. I'm Nikki Badey. Australian actor Shabana Aziz shot to fame in another HBO Max series, the peerless medical drama The Pitt, where she plays Dr. Javadi. It's an original, kinetic, high-stress, hyper-real medical drama which unfolds in real time, starring Noah Wiley, which we've discussed here on The Arts Hour with some regularity because we love it. In Shabana's latest role, she's moved from a hectic hospital to a tense transport terminal. In The Airport Chaplain, she once again plays a character in a frenetic public-facing environment with overworked colleagues on the edge. This time, Shabana Aziz inhabits the part of a manager forced to crack down on a wayward employee, the airport fixer, played by Tobias Wallace.
5: What happened yesterday was a serious security breach. That could have caused an international incident.
6: It didn't.
5: The devil is in the detail, is it not, Tobias?
0: When Jason DeRosso spoke to her on ABC Radio National's The Screen Show, he noted that these two dramas are connected by a fascination for depicting the workplace and crumbling infrastructures.
7: Yeah, I think in the age of information, we're fed so many narratives about why our broken systems are broken. And I think that inevitably we're interested in stories about those things because they help us process our own experiences in the world. And I think that's like the power of storytelling, and that's why stories are important. I think you watch a story about a broken workplace where people are fighting to keep the lights on, to keep the show running. And it helps you when you go to work the next day just to feel less alone, just even if it, you know, like we're not making documentaries. These aren't like, and we're not making how-to guides either, right? Nobody's preaching anything to you in either of these shows, I hope. I think stories are vessels for empathy, and I think that they help us be better people. And everybody has to go to work.
8: Both shows, though, The Pitt and The Airport Chaplain, are both about, they're trying to depict, I think, the reality of very diverse workplaces. I mean, everyone goes through an airport at one point or another. Everyone goes through a hospital at one point or another.
7: I think they're like depictions of modern life. In its messiness and in its complexity, you know, I think they're not very glossy shows. You know, I always thought of The Pitt as like very almost un-American in how it's shot and put together. It's very not glossy. By the end of the season, nobody's wearing any makeup. And The Chaplain is that too. Like, it's just, you hope it's a mirror. You hope they're both just mirrors and people can take what they need in this moment from them.
8: Tell me about how the difference between, or the similarities between how they're both shot. In terms of how fast the crews work on both shows, I mean, people always say that in Australia, you have to do more with less. Is that your experience when you're comparing?
7: Yes, completely. Australia shoots very, very fast. We work shorter days. The Pitt is actually a very Australian set in that way. We're not doing 16-hour days, 18-hour days like other American sets are. You know, we have integrated lighting.
8: Which means, so integrated lights basically means that the lights you see, they're all practical. So the lights you see in frame are the lights lighting the actors. And it's all set up. It's pre-lit, so you can shoot anywhere.
7: It's pre-lit, you can shoot anywhere. And they have, I mean, of course, there's still a robust lighting department making sure that the warmth, the white is correct for each skin tone, that they're changing the lights depending on what's happening in the scene or whatever. Like, there is a lot of lighting. There's a lot of lighting, but it means that you're not, after every rehearsal, walking away for half an hour while they light. It's a much, much faster way of working. And so we do work at an Australian pace on The Pitt, but in a very different way. We do shoot a lot more than you would on an Australian set. What was different? I mean, you know, I think Australian crews are really wonderful. Our American crews are really wonderful too, but I think that I miss the food. The food actually in Australia, the catering, can't beat it.
8: Oh, really?
7: You wouldn't think it. Yeah, but we had this catering company that just, catering is, it's a really fascinating thing. Like, as somebody who wants to produce one day, catering is the most effective way to get morale up for every single department all at once. Lunch is a universal mood decider. And if catering is good, I think if you got a real happy crew, I think it's a good time. And so we had this catering crew that was just the best in the business, I would say.
0: Shabana Aziz, and her latest series is The Airport Chaplain. I had no idea that she was Australian until I saw her being interviewed about The Pit season two. Arifa Akbar, Shabana made her name in The Pit. Are you, first of all, a fan of The Pit and medical dramas?
4: So I have to say, I am, if we use the old categories you've just mentioned, I am a massive fan of medical dramas. So I've seen every, I was there with ER, Casualty back
0: Grey's
4: in the
0: Anatomy.
4: Day. Grey's Anatomy. And Scrubs even, right. You know, the comedy version of, yes. A&E.
0: Why?
4: Because I think it reflects human drama really well. So the drama of doctors, nurses, all the porters, whatever, having their intrigues. The drama of injury.
0: Yes.
4: Will this person live or die? And we buy into that because we see ourselves in it. It is essentially an office drama. And we all know the office and we all know the irritations, longers, overwork. So we, because I really love an office drama, and the hospital is a high moving, you know, high velocity office drama.
0: Lovely. What is longer? What a great word.
4: It's like boredom, the boring bits.
0: I love that. I've never heard anybody ever use on the Arts Hour.
4: There we are.
0: Thank
4: it's French,
0: you.
4: So maybe it's very longer. World service.
0: Longer.
4: World service.
0: It is indeed. Thank you, Arifa. You're with The Arts Hour and I'm Nikki Beatty. Ruth Ozeki was born to an American father and Japanese mother, and as well as being a Zen Buddhist priest, she's best known as the author of LA Times prize-winning novel A Tale for the Time Being, and more recently, The Book of Form and Emptiness, which won the 2022 Women's Prize for Fiction. She started her creative career as a production designer and a filmmaker. The BBC's Michael Barclay asked her about the fascinating personal story behind one of her earliest feature-length film projects called Halving the Bones, which she made back in 1995.
6: You know, it's a semi-autobiographical film. It's a documentary that strays, shall we say. It was sparked by the death of my grandmother. She died in Japan. And my mother, she wasn't well at the time, and so she asked me to go to Japan in her stead to represent the family. And when we were there, my aunt asked if I wanted to bring some of my grandmother's bones home to my mother. And, you know, of course, I said yes, since that seemed to be what was expected. And I remember she took the urn. And I'd never seen remains before, you know, but they were in a beautiful ceramic jar. And she opened the jar and with a pair of chopsticks took out three or four of the bones. And they were large pieces of bone. Apparently in Japan during the cremation, they don't cremate down to the ash. They stop a little bit before that. And so she took out these three pieces of bone and they were very beautiful. They were like coral or something, you know, and they were slightly colored. And she took a Tupperware container and lined it with my grandmother's handkerchief and placed the three pieces of bone in the Tupperware container and handed it to me and said, take these home to your mother. And so I did. I brought them home. I was a little worried going through customs, but I don't think you're allowed to bring cremains through. But in any case, I did. And then for various reasons, my mother didn't seem particularly excited about this. I think perhaps she didn't really know what to do with it. So in any case, the bones sat on a shelf in my closet, probably for over a year. And it was really like having a skeleton in my closet, literally. And I decided I needed to create the occasion for me to deliver the bones to my mother. So I did. I made a film about it, and I figured that would force me to do it. And so that's what the film is. It's a film about me delivering my grandmother's bones to my mother and incorporating a lot of the family history within that framework. And the film is called Halving the Bones.
9: The film's also a moving exploration of identity, what it's like to live between two cultures. How did that feel growing up?
6: Well, it was something that, I mean, I was aware of the fact that I was different from a fairly early age, and I didn't quite know what to make of that. You know, I was perceived as being Asian, other, different from everyone else. And so I started to think of myself that way too. I identified as a Japanese girl, which meant that I kind of took on all of the stereotypes. You know, there were certain things that a Japanese girl should be. We should be quiet and well-mannered and good at, you know,
9: decorous.
6: Yes, that's right. Good at school, you know, studious. We could play an instrument. That was fine. There were certain things we could not be. One of them was funny. You know, that was not part of the identity. And it really wasn't until I went to Japan for the first time, people looked at me as being a white American, right? And it was such a liberating feeling because I suddenly realized that that was also part of my identity, that I could be loud and I could be funny and I could be crass and I could be all of these other things that, you know, that I'd never been allowed to be before. And so there was a sense of completion there that was really quite liberating.
9: And your parents were both linguists.
6: That's correct. Yes. My dad was a linguistic anthropologist. My mother was a linguist who studied the Shanghai dialect. And I think she would have liked to continue teaching. But, you know, this was the 1950s. And generally, women, well, certainly my mom anyway, decided that having a family was her priority. But yeah, I was raised by two linguists.
9: Do you think that informed your early love of language?
6: I think it did. My father spoke, my goodness, he spoke 7, 8 languages and read many more. My mother spoke several languages too. Her first language had been Japanese. She was born in Japan, raised in Hawaii. She went to Hawaii when she was 6, I think. But Japanese was her first language. When I was a child, she never spoke much Japanese to me at all. I think by then she was more comfortable in English. And well, let's see, I was born in 1956, so this was 11 years after the war. And I think she might have felt, on some level, that learning Japanese might be a handicap for me. And so she never taught me to speak the language. It was something that I very much wanted to learn myself. And so as soon as I entered university, I started to study the language on my own.
0: Ruth Ozeki, whose latest book is her first short story collection. It's called The Typing Lady and Other Fictions. Arifa Akbar is our cultural critic this week. I know, Arifa, that you've read her work. Did you know, by the way, that she was a filmmaker before she was a novelist?
4: No clue whatsoever. So this was revelatory. I love the idea of a woman bringing back ashes as well, because it follows a theme, you know, from As I Lay Dying, William Faulkner, of taking a body home. It's also very ancient Greek, you know, this idea of the respectful burial, taking someone home after their death. So I love that.
0: We heard how Ruth taught herself Japanese despite growing up in a multilingual household. My father became more British than Indian when he moved from India to the UK. So I took it upon myself to learn to speak and read and write Hindi much later in life. What was your upbringing like in terms of learning a parent's language?
4: Well, I was born here, but we spoke Urdu at home.
0: You did?
4: Yeah, we certainly did. Until I went to primary school, along with my brother and sister, and we were told that a second language like Urdu could hold us back. This was the 1980s,
0: yes.
4: And the teachers encouraged my parents to have us speak English at home. And so we were in this awkward position where we had to stop ourselves speaking and thinking in our mother tongue, switch to English. I always understood Urdu because my parents continued to speak it amongst themselves. We were not allowed. And I remember feeling it was such an injustice not to be able to express myself as a child in Urdu. But then later on, we realized this was of its time and it was just the wrong approach. Of course, children can hold two languages.
0: More than adults can.
4: And then like you, I went back to night school and relearned Urdu. And now I speak it with an English accent, but I love speaking it to my parents. I love speaking it when I go back to Lahore and to my aunties and to all those relatives that I couldn't speak properly to.
0: Connects you, waters your roots. How lovely. Well done, you. By the way, do you know that Ruth took the name Ozeki as a nom de plume, not from her Japanese mother, but from a boyfriend, a former boyfriend?
4: Oh, that's interesting.
0: Yeah.
4: Lucky him.
0: Not sure there's any former boyfriend whose name I'd take. Arifa, thank you. And that's it for part one of the show, but don't go away. Still to come, acting star Stockard Channing on directing a Samuel Beckett play, and I'll be speaking to documentary maker Orlando von Einsiedel. The Arts Hour's back after this.

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2: Still to come on The Arts Hour with me, Nikki Beatty, Tony and Emmy Award-winning actor Stockard Channing on directing Samuel Beckett's play Crap's Last Tape for the stage. We hear from the legendary South African singers Ladysmith Black Mambazo, and I'll be talking to Oscar-winning documentary maker Orlando von Einsiedel about his latest film, The Cycle of Love. All that and more still to come on The Arts Hour.
3: BBC News with Emily Thomas. Ukraine's capital and the surrounding region have come under a massive Russian ballistic missile attack. At least 12 people were killed. The strikes came after 5 days of non-stop drone attacks. More than 1,000 people are now confirmed to have died in the flash floods that struck a Himalayan region on the Nepal-Tibet border last week. The overwhelming majority have been reported on the Nepalese side. Colombia's new president, Abelardo de la Espriella, says at least 20 people have been killed in the biggest airstrike on dissident militants since he came to power last month. He said one of those killed was a leading member of a FARC splinter group, which refused to sign up to a previous peace deal. A former gang leader has been found guilty of the murder of the American rapper Tupac Shakur 30 years ago. The jury in Las Vegas convicted Dwayne Keefe D. Davis of orchestrating the drive-by killing. Chinese officials say solar energy has surpassed coal as the largest source of power for the first time. Beijing has stormed ahead with renewable energy, installing more solar capacity last year than the rest of the world combined. The UN Refugee Agency has welcomed Pakistan, confirming that 16,000 Afghans will be exempted from being deported to Afghanistan for now. Pakistan said it was acting on humanitarian grounds. Shares in the online fast fashion retailer Shein have slumped after it made its long-awaited stock market debut in Hong Kong. Early trading saw shares drop around 10%. The US ambassador to Belgium says he'll refrain from making derogatory statements targeting Belgian officials after being summoned for a second time over undiplomatic language. Last week, Bill White posted an AI-generated image of the health minister alongside the caption, "Who's the biggest loser in Belgium?" And that's the latest world news from the BBC.
2: Welcome back to The Arts Hour from the BBC World Service with me, Nikki Beatty. And if you've only just joined us, where have you been? In the first half of the show, we heard from British actor Aaron Pierre about playing a DC superhero in Lanterns, the Australian actor and star of hospital drama The Pit, Shabana Aziz, and from American novelist Ruth Ozeki. Coming up in a moment, US acting star Stockard Channing. I'll be speaking to documentary maker Orlando von Einsiedel about his new film, The Cycle of Love, which is an extraordinary true story about one man's 6,000-mile bike journey from India to Sweden to find the woman he loved. And we'll hear from the legendary South African vocal group, Ladysmith Black Mambazo. First then, Stockard Channing is the multi-award-winning American actor who starred in the movies Grease and Six Degrees of Separation, as well as playing the president's wife in the seminal TV series The West Wing. Making her debut as a director for the stage in her 80s could be said to be a bit of a late career pivot. Even more so when the play she's directing is Crap's Last Tape by Samuel Beckett, perhaps the most celebrated and cerebral Irish playwright of the last century. It's a minimalist and largely static piece, both trademarks of Beckettian theatre. Think Waiting for Godot. In it, an elderly man called Crap is celebrating, and I'm using air quotes here, his 69th birthday by listening to old tapes of himself recorded in previous years at his kitchen table. The role has been played by many, many great thespians. The late John Hurt, Gary Oldman, Stephen Ray, even playwright Harold Pinter, who did it in a wheelchair, and it was really acclaimed, that performance. Stockard Channing's version opened at this year's Edinburgh Fringe, Scotland's annual international arts festival, and the austere anti-hero is played by David Westhead. He and Stockard Channing spoke to the BBC's Kirsty Walk about why they wanted to do this unusual project together.
4: Well, we were having dinner, which we often do, and he said to me, David said to me, he wanted to get back on stage again. He'd been doing a lot of bits and pieces and movies and this, that and the other. And I said, that's great, that's great. And he said, I want you to direct me. I said, why? No, that's not what I do. And he knew exactly what he wanted to do. He wanted to do Crap's Last Tape because he had seen somebody do it literally in their living room in Lithuania. And I thought, well, that's a great story, but what does it have to do with me? And he said, well, I trust you, we communicate, we've seen things together, etc., etc. And I said, so we just started at the beginning, and we sat in my living room and then in my kitchen, a kitchen table, whatever, and we just went through, we went back to basics. And it was a great thing not to have the pressure of a production, a massive production design change, any of that, no other producers involved. And it really, I have to say, it's down to David, honestly, doing it, but he helped put this thing together and launched it. And so I'm going to have him talk about that.
5: Well, David, I mean, yes, you'd seen that production of Crap's Last Tape in a Soviet-era flat in Lithuania. What was it that just said, I have got to try that one?
6: Well, I was wandering around Lithuania on a day off from filming, and I decided I'd nip to the theatre and see what was on. It was Shakespeare in tights. I thought, I don't really fancy that. So on one of the posters for the Shakespeare play, there was Crap's Last Tape this way, and I followed the arrows, and I followed them all over Vilnius, and I ended up on the 12th floor of a Soviet apartment block in somebody's front room. And there's a little old boy in the corner, and the eight of us who'd made the journey watched him do Crap's Last Tape, and I thought, that is genius. And when I'm old enough, which I now am, I'll do it. And that was it.
5: And so you did, and I watched it this afternoon. It was terrific. So as you said, our protagonist, about to hit 70, you're not quite there yet, is listening back to an audio diary he recorded some 30 years prior on his 39th birthday, when he was perhaps, you know, idealistic, ambitious, a bit naive. How does this role resonate with you? Because, you know, we all document our lives so much these days on social media.
4: And the other thing is that that technology not only did it exist then, but Beckett was fantastically obsessed with the tape recorder, which I think, someone must tell me if this is apocryphal or not, that he at the BBC had an interview and he said, what's that thing? And they said, that's a tape recorder. And the reason he said it in the future is that on every year on this man's birthday, at 70 now, he just at random picks a year. So he has to have been doing it since he was in his 20s. So the play is set in the future. And the fact that Beckett could foresee all this obsession we have with recording our lives, I sometimes wish if people really do go back and listen to old tapes and all the pictures they take and watch them all, you know, in sequence the way this man does. But what those thoughts engender, if you literally get back into your own mind when you were 39, who had just listened to himself at 23, what would that be like?
5: Yeah.
4: And it's quite, it's not the maybe the most pleasant thing, because it's always the road not traveled. It's the expectations. It's all about expectations we have, which not always the reality lives up to those, positive or negative.
5: You know, but now there is no distance. There is no kind of joy in distance, because we're visiting these things all the time, all the time. But for you, Stockard, who've had such a full life, the idea of reflecting on one's younger life, I mean, how much do you do that?
4: I don't very much. I don't like going back to the past myself. I think that this, given the pattern of my personal life, I wouldn't do that. I mean, I can have recall to remember, and also given what I do, I get interviewed a lot and people force me to go back. And sometimes it's quite disturbing. I just don't want to go back, but that's just me.
2: Stockard Channing and David Westhead. Our cultural critic on today's Arts Hour is Arifa Akbar. Arifa's real job in life is being a theatre critic.
7: Yeah.
2: She's also a writer. So, Arifa, first of all, many people will at least have heard of Samuel Beckett, but for those who might not be au fait with avant-garde modernist anti-theatre, could you give us a sense of his work?
7: Yeah. Not much happens on stage. The stage is usually very stark and stripped down. It's often a man on his own or two men talking, waiting. You're never quite sure what they're talking about or what they're waiting for. There's the odd tree on stage, or there's just a chair in the middle with nothing else. And the characters are in a state of despair. They're sort of broken down men and women. Some are trying to stay cheerful, like a woman in a mound of mud. Sometimes they're singing to themselves.
2: Oh, Lisa Dwan has played that.
7: She's incredible.
2: And she learnt from Billy Whitelaw how to do, was that called mouth?
7: Not I.
2: Not I. Yeah. Thank you. I think of it as mouth.
7: Amazing.
2: Yeah, so that's a disembodied
7: There's a disembodied mouth on stage at times, you know, talking in what seems like the last minutes of that person's life. And what is always accompanies the despair, it's this kind of nervy humour. It's quite, and we call it absurdist humour. It's absurdism because it sort of suggests that in our most extreme, desolate state of mind, we are funny without quite realising it.
2: I don't think you've seen this particular production.
7: I haven't,
2: no,
7: unfortunately.
2: But you have been at the Edinburgh Festival this year. Do you have a highlight or is it too hard to choose?
7: There's one gem, classic, in a basement area. All the best things are tucked away in a basement. It was Before Noon, and it's got a really clumsy title, QFWFQ. That title is out of Italo Calvino's If on a Winter's Night a Traveller. That's a postmodern novel with lots of playful stops and starts, and this play is very playful with lots of postmodern stops and starts. It's staged by an American, Gary Newson, and it's the cleverest thing I've seen in a long time.
2: Wow.
7: Exploring the nature of storytelling and what it means to tell a story, and he starts telling layers upon layers of stories. He's so playful, he's so dramatic. He also explores his identity as a Jewish person, as a queer person. He looks at Israel, Zionism, you know, lots and lots of things amongst the stories. And it's a truly amazing find. It's called QFWFQ.
2: What does it mean?
7: That is a character out of Italo Calvino's novel.
2: Got you. Thank you so much. You're listening to The Arts Hour from the BBC World Service. Orlando von Einsiedel is an Oscar-winning British documentary filmmaker whose work has taken us into some of the most extraordinary and dangerous corners of the human experience. From Virunga, his film following rangers in Virunga National Park in the Democratic Republic of Congo, to The White Helmets, which focused on volunteer rescue workers in Syria. His latest film, The Cycle of Love, is altogether more tender. A hybrid documentary, it contains drama reenactments. It tells the extraordinary and beautiful true story of P.K. Mahanandia, a young Indian street artist who, in Delhi in 1975, fell in love with a Swedish woman named Lotta. When she returned home, PK set off after her on a second-hand bicycle, travelling some 6,000 miles across continents, determined to reach the woman he believed was in his destiny. What stood between them wasn't just distance, borders, or language. It was also caste. PK is from the Dalit community, the lowest tier of the social hierarchy in India's traditional Hindu caste system. Orlando joins me now from New York. Orlando, when you first heard about PK and Lotta's love story, what made you feel you needed to make a film about it?
8: Well, I was very lucky. I got to meet PK and Lotta soon after hearing about the story, and they are the most open, generous, warm-hearted people. And I kind of fell in love with them, head over heels in love with them. And I wanted to spend time with them and, you know, spend the next films take years to make. And I wanted to spend the next few years working with them to share their story. I mean, it's a story. It's about magic, it's about destiny, it's about love, it's about the kindness of strangers, all these beautiful themes. And I've spent a lot of my career making much more difficult films.
2: And I
8: wanted to make a film that was ultimately unashamedly optimistic and about joy and happiness.
2: So the concept of kismet or destiny is borne out in the film, because obviously when PK is born, his horoscope is done. His future wife is going to come from a faraway land. She's going to be musical, horoscope sign Taurus. She'll own a jungle. And then on 17th of December 1975, that Swedish tourist sat in front of PK, and he had 10 minutes for that connection to happen.
9: Are you Taurus?
10: How did you know? Are you good at horoscopes, sir?
9: Are you of musicality?
10: It's, I play piano and I sing, lots of sing, and I play the recorder.
9: This is the final question that I have to ask.
10: Okay.
9: Are you owner of jungle?
2: Do you believe in kismet and destiny?
8: You know, I came into this with a heavy dose of skepticism. That's just me. The thing is, after spending so much time with PK and Otter, the level of coincidence is pretty extraordinary. I suppose what I would say, and PK would say this himself, is you might be given a prophecy at birth, but ultimately it's not going to just land in your lap. You have to work really, really hard to make that happen. And that's what PK did. And I actually think that's something all of us watching this film or learning about PK's story can take away. You know, we all have ambitions and dreams, but they won't just land on our laps. We have to work at them to make them happen.
2: And what did you know about the Dalit communities before making this film?
8: I'd learned a little bit about India's caste system in school, but I knew very, very little. I think whenever you make a film outside of your own socioeconomic experience, it's an enormous responsibility. And it's incumbent on you as the filmmaker, as the film team, to surround yourselves, therefore, with people who have that lived experience, who understand it. And we took that very seriously. And, you know, we worked with caste experts through pre-production, production and post-production. We had PK himself. He was with us throughout the entire shoot as we were making the film. So we had this very sort of direct feedback mechanism to try and get this stuff right. You know, these are very sensitive, delicate issues, and we wanted to make sure that the film portrayed them in the right way.
11: From very first day in school, teacher said, don't touch anyone. We were impure. I wanted to play with the other children. But very quickly I understood that I'm not the same as them. If I touch anybody, they will run to the river to wash themselves.
2: There is the most beautiful and poignant moment when PK is talking about how he thinks he had a happy childhood, but he doesn't have any photographs. The family were too poor, presumably. And then about how school gave him this rude awakening of being a Dalit, or as he says, a Haridan, an untouchable. I describe this as a hybrid documentary because there are actors playing PK and Lotta, for example, and those parts are therefore dramatic reenactments. The rest of the people and the stories that they tell within the film are real, aren't they?
8: They are. So the film ultimately has two actors in it who play young PK and Lotta, but almost everybody else are real people we met along the way. And to come back to this point about cast, there's a scene in the film where our young PK actor sits down with four Dalit men, and in the film it's shown as if this happened 50 years ago, but this was filmed 2 years ago with real people talking about their lives today.
2: Okay, so this Orlando, this is my next question, and my question was, these are people that I assumed were telling their current life stories, and therefore I thought, how did you choose the stories that would have been told back in the 1970s?
8: So you're right, they are telling their story of today. I mean, what we did is, the idea behind the film is we followed parts of PK's original bike ride, and then we just met people

0: I mean, it would have been an incredibly inventive device, but it's actually true. Did he sketch Indira Gandhi, the former Prime Minister of India?
1: So PK did sketch Indira Gandhi. He also sketched the, you know, the first female cosmonaut. I mean, he was, you know, when PK left Odisha as a young man and he became a street artist in Delhi, he was a minor celebrity. You know, people would come to Connaught Place to be drawn by PK, and he would charge 10 rupees for 10 minute sketches. He was very well known.
0: So PK's journey is, it's romantic, obviously. It's also an extraordinary act of self-belief. And I just wondered how you view his journey physically and beyond. Did you see it as someone determined to break the rules? How do you view it?
1: I think PK is the most extraordinary human being. He grew up with this incredibly difficult upbringing, but yet he is still so hopeful and optimistic about human beings, and I think that really helped him. You know, he everywhere he goes, he charms people. And you know, we had PK with us for 7 weeks while we were filming, and we'd be filming a scene, I'd turn around and there's a crowd around PK as he's drawing somebody or telling an anecdote, you know, or doing a magic trick. But also, Nikki, I should say, and I think this for me is one of the sort of the special things about PK's story, is it was also, he was helped by people along the way.
0: Oh, yes.
1: And he could only do this journey because kind strangers gave him shelter and they fed him. And I think it's very easy in the world today. You turn on the news, you listen to the radio, and we all, you know, it's very easy to believe that everybody maybe outside one's own country has bad intentions or is unkind. And it just goes so far against my own experience of being a human being. Most people, I find, the vast, vast majority are good and kind. And I think PK's story really, really shows that. And hopefully our film does too.
0: How did you choose the footage? Because most of this, am I right, you shot mostly in India with locations standing in for Iran and Afghanistan. What about all the old footage you had of Delhi and Istanbul?
1: So when we were sort of building the film in the first stages, we did this unbelievable dive into archive material, old 16mm, old 35mm footage from the hippie trail, from Iran, from Turkey, from Afghanistan and India. And it was amazing diving into all of that. And then our job when we filmed the kind of the reconstruction or the modern element was to match that footage, not just in terms of locations, but also we had to make our footage, we had to degrade it to,
0: yes,
1: look like that old footage. And then hopefully in the film, when you watch it, it all kind of blends seamlessly.
0: It does. It was beautiful. Priyanka Chopra Jonas has jumped on board as an exec producer on the film. And I just wanted to know what having a Bollywood star, a huge name for India, and someone known as an actor and a celebrity internationally, what is that going to do for the film?
1: So it's funny, when we began this, you know, we're a small, scrappy, independent film. And when we began, we had these lofty ambitions about who we might be able to work with in the future, who might help shine a very bright spotlight on PK and Lotta's story and the film itself. And everybody said, oh, Priyanka Chopra would be great. So it's very funny that years later, when the film was finished and we managed to get it in front of her, that she fell in love with it too. And joined us, and we had our premiere here in New York last week, and Priyanka joined us, and it was amazing.
0: Orlando, thank you so much for being on the Arts Hour today, and do try and catch The Cycle of Love whenever and wherever it's showing near you in the world. Aretha, you've seen The Cycle of Love.
2: Oh, I'm going to be recommending this film to everybody I meet. Now, normally, I don't like romance at all. Mm. I'm not a sentimental person. This is definitely romantic. A man travels across the world on a bicycle to be reunited with the woman he feels he's destined for. But there is something so winning in its mixing of documentary testimonies from this man and woman, and the reenactment. There's such a lot of honesty. And what it also reminded me of are other films and other books in which people make these enormous epic journeys out of some sort of romantic drive. I don't know if you've come across The Unlikely Pilgrimage of Harold Fry.
0: I have indeed.
2: Yeah, it was a best-selling book.

0: Then it turned into this film full of UK national treasures, such as Jim Broadbent. It's about a man who gets news of an old friend of his up in Scotland. He's down in the south of England. He gets news that his friend is dying in a hospice in Scotland. He writes her a letter and goes to post it, but he carries on walking past the post office and walks and decides to walk to Scotland.
1: Yeah, there are echoes.
0: And then also, of course, Odyssey, where Odysseus is on his way back to Penelope,
1: his wife,
0: who is loyally waiting for him, fending off the suitors. And whether you like Christopher Nolan or not, there's real romance in that film of his and in that narrative that her husband is desperate to get back to his wife.
1: Thank you, Aretha. Finally, on today's Arts Hour, South Africa's Ladysmith Black Mambazo. They're probably the most famous a cappella group in the world. They achieved international fame when they appeared on Paul Simon's classic, but for some, controversial album, Graceland, which is 40 years old this year. To mark the occasion, Ladysmith Black Mambazo performed Under African Skies, a concert named after a lyric from the Graceland album, at the Royal Albert Hall in London as part of the BBC Proms. The band are also cultural campaigners whose work became the soundtrack to the anti-apartheid movement and Nelson Mandela's journey from imprisonment to president. They were formed by the late Joseph Shabalala, who passed the torch on to family members. Here's his son, Sibongiseni, and grandson, Gagamela, telling Lopa Kutari why Graceland remains vital 4 decades on.
2: And here they are, Ladysmith Black Mambazo, taking their place on the stage.
3: That album is very important to us and also for African music because it is the album that launched Ladysmith Black Mambazo, the sound of traditional music of South Africa to the world.
2: Gagamela, what does it feel like to be singing these songs today?
4: More than anything, it's an honor for me to be part of this because we would see our grandfather and our fathers on the world stages with Paul Simon. So for us to be in this Royal Albert Hall as well, to be in the Proms and to do the Graceland album, it's a big thing for us. And the fact that, you know, it is an album that has transcended so long. I'm just happy to be in this.
2: An honour indeed, and what a legacy. No one sings like they do. An ovation even before they've sung a note. They're going to start with a song called Nomatemba, Mother of Hope. It's the first song that Joseph Shabalala ever wrote for the group.
5: Thank you very much.

Ladysmith Black Mambazo. That's it for this week's Arts Hour. Thank you for your ears, and thank you to both my guests, Arifa Akbar and Orlando von Einsiedel. For now, from me, Nikki Beatty, studio manager Steve Greenwood and Dave O'Neill, and producers Nikki Paxman and Kieran Birmingham, see you next week.

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2: It's WNYC. Thanks for joining us on this Tuesday morning. Expect some overnight thunderstorms with low of around 70. Foggy to start off today, then a chance of both morning and afternoon rain. Humid with highs in the mid-80s. Cloudy skies for tomorrow, a chance of some afternoon showers. Highs in the upper 70s.

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1: BBC World Service, it's 8 o'clock GMT. This is Oliver Conway with the newsroom. 3 decades on, a former gang leader has been convicted over the notorious murder of the rapper Tupac Shakur.
2: It's about time, 30 years, finally, you know, justice was served.
1: At least 12 people were killed overnight in a Russian attack on Ukraine, including 7 railway workers. More than 1,000 people are now known to have died in the flash floods that tore through Nepal and Tibet last week. We have a special report on the millions of Afghans being deported from Pakistan.
3: We haven't seen returns on this level anywhere in the world in recent history. This is almost a medium-sized country that is coming back to Afghanistan and having to reintegrate.
1: And later.
4: It's very hard to describe who I was in Freddie's life, but I would just say very dear friend.
1: Freddie Mercury's one-time fiancée talks about her life with the Queen singer. First, our top stories.
5: BBC News with Emily Thomas. Ukraine's capital and the surrounding region have come under a massive Russian ballistic missile attack, which killed at least 12 people. 7 of those killed in Kyiv were Ukrainian railway employees who died when a missile hit a depot. There's also an Indian national amongst the dead. The strikes, which happened shortly after 2 a.m, came after 5 days of non-stop drone attacks. Vitaly Shevchenko from BBC Monitoring has the details.
6: The mayor, Vitaly Klitschko, has been posting updates about drones falling next to residential buildings, missiles hitting the capital. Security has been worsening in places like Zaporizhia, even though the Ukrainian forces are pushing the Russians back slowly. The Russian military technology appears to be improving, and places like Zaporizhia and Kharkiv are being targeted by glide bombs and more capable drones as well.
5: More than 1,000 people are now confirmed to have died in the devastating flash floods which struck a Himalayan region on the Nepal-Tibet border last week. More than 3,900 people are still unaccounted for, including several hundred believed to be trapped inside hydropower tunnels. Nepal's Prime Minister said the floods were driven by climate change. Dr. Rudra Prasad Musani from Nepal's National Trauma Centre says the high number of deaths in the floods mean they're mainly treating minor injuries.
7: Very few cases are very serious, but most of the cases are minor injuries and fractures. Minor injuries have been treated in the district hospitals, and other cases, those which cannot be treated in the district hospitals, has been rescued by the heli or ambulance to the National Trauma Centre.
5: Colombia's new right-wing president, Abelardo de la Espriella, says at least 20 people have been killed in the biggest airstrike on dissident militants since he came to power last month. Writing on X, he said one of those killed in Guaviare was identified as the Tiger, a leading member of a splinter group of the FARC, which refused to sign up to a previous peace deal. A former gang leader has been found guilty of the murder of the American rapper Tupac Shakur 30 years ago, the only ever conviction in one of the country's highest-profile unsolved cases. The jury in Las Vegas took 3 hours to convict Dwayne Davis of the drive-by killing of the 25-year-old star. This is the moment the verdict was read out.
8: Count one, murder with use of a deadly weapon. Guilty of first-degree murder with use of a deadly weapon, dated this 31st date of August 2026. Ladies and gentlemen of the jury, is this your verdict as read? So say you one, so say you all.
9: Yes.
5: Prosecutors said Davis had blamed Tupac's entourage for an attack on his nephew. They say he repeatedly admitted his involvement in public interviews and a memoir. Davis will be sentenced in October and faces life in prison. BBC News. Chinese officials say solar energy has surpassed coal as the country's largest source of installed power capacity for the first time. But coal still generates far more of China's electricity. Solar generation accounted for about an eighth of the country's total in the first 7 months of this year. Figures also show coal-fired power generation fell last year. Shares in the online fast fashion retailer Shein have slumped in Hong Kong after the company made its long-awaited stock market debut. It's now valued at around a quarter of its 2022 peak of nearly $100 billion. Despite Shein's business model, shipping rapidly produced clothes at ultra-low prices, which was a key factor for its initial success, growth has moderated, as Archana Shukla explains.
9: Now growth has slowed sharply, costs are rising, and competition is fierce. Add to that trade tensions. Both the US and EU have removed tax breaks on small parcel imports, hitting Shane right where it hurts. It's ultra-low prices. When the stock opened trading today, it fell heavily but recovered some ground. This stock listing comes after failed attempts in New York and London, where regulators raised concerns about Shane's labour practices and environmental record.
5: The US ambassador to Belgium, Bill White, has said he will refrain from making derogatory statements targeting Belgian officials after being summoned for a second time over undiplomatic language. Last week, Mr. White posted an AI-generated image of the health minister alongside text reading, "Who's the biggest loser in Belgium?" in a row over health labels on alcohol. An American beer firm has turned to social media for help locating thousands of cans taken from a distribution centre in California. Pabst Brewing Company is offering a reward for help finding its missing Blue Ribbon beer. An earlier shipment intended for Arizona also never turned up. And that's the latest world news from the BBC.
1: Thank you. You're listening to the newsroom from the BBC World Service with Oliver Conway. For 30 years, it was one of America's most famous cold cases, the drive-by shooting of Tupac Shakur in Las Vegas. On the night in question, the 7th of September 1996, footage showed the rapper and his entourage attacking a man named Orlando Anderson. It was a time of bitter rivalry between East and West Coast rappers and turf wars between the Bloods and Crips gangs. Prosecutors said Anderson shot Tupac a few hours after the altercation. Three decades on, Anderson's uncle, Dwayne Keefe Davis, a former Crips leader, has been found guilty of the murder. Entertainment journalist KJ Matthews was surprised at the speed of the deliberation.
10: I honestly thought that it would take them at least a couple of days. You know, they got the case about 2 o'clock in the afternoon, Las Vegas time, and usually jury deliberations wrap up 5 p.m. In the afternoon each day. So I thought they would only have 3 hours left. Certainly, they could not come up with a verdict that soon. I was wrong. I was really shocked when they said, you know, we have a verdict, really a little less than 3 hours, and they delivered it, you know, guilty.
1: Prosecutor said although Davis didn't pull the trigger, he ordered the shooting and supplied the gun. Tupac biographer Kathy Scott spent many years pushing for the case to be reopened. How did she react to the verdict?
2: I was thrilled. You know, I almost got choked up. It's about time. 30 years, my gosh, almost. And, 30 years to the day, practically. And it was just such good news. And finally, you know, justice was served.
1: Anushka Mutanda Dougherty is presenter of the BBC podcast Fame Under Fire, the Tupac murder trial. She was in court to hear the verdict.
11: The defendant, Dwayne Keefe D. Davis, has been found guilty of murder in the first degree and supplying a deadly weapon. Now, there was actually two enhancements originally applied to the charge, supplying a deadly weapon and a gang enhancement, which means that the murder was done in furtherance of gang activity. Now, the prosecution actually voluntarily dismissed that gang enhancement. They said, we've already got a guilty verdict. It would just be too logistically difficult to get the expert here to prove the gang enhancement. We're going to leave it at murder in the first degree, but that's what happened. What people struggle with this case is that Dwayne Keefe D. Davis isn't accused of pulling the trigger. He's accused of orchestrating the crime, being the shot caller or the OG who was responsible for the shots that killed Tupac Shakur but didn't physically pull the trigger. So when you hear about that hunting, when you hear about him driving around in the white Cadillac in Vegas searching for Tupac Shakur and Suge Knight, the prosecution are building the theory that not only was he out looking for these men, he then secured a weapon to ensure that he could complete the crime. And then when it came down to actually finding them, he said in his interviews, if he had been on the right side of the car, he would have fired the gun himself. But being in logistically the wrong place to fire the gun, he passed it to someone in the back seat who then fired the killing shots. But that's been the prosecution's theory since the beginning. And it was something they repeatedly told the jury today during closing arguments. The reaction actually was very minimal from the defendant himself. He didn't really emote, nor did his family. However, the reaction on the other side of the room, it was just a completely different story. For Tupac's family, they were extremely emotional, extremely happy, embracing the prosecutors. The thing that was being echoed around the court from fans who've been here the entire time and been following since 1996 is, I just can't believe we've got justice 30 years later. This was seen as an unsolvable case.
1: Anushka Mutanda Dougherty, presenter of the BBC podcast Fame Under Fire, the Tupac murder trial. For decades, Pakistan and Iran have hosted millions of Afghans who fled their home country seeking refuge or looking for employment. Over the past 3 years, more than 6 million have been sent back to Afghanistan. But following appeals from the UN and others, Pakistan has now temporarily exempted 16,000 Afghans from its repatriation scheme on humanitarian grounds. Rights groups say many are at risk if they return to Taliban-ruled Afghanistan. Our chief international correspondent, Lise Doucette, has just visited the main border crossing at Torkham.
12: They call this Zero Point. It's the main crossing between Pakistan, about 50 metres away, and Afghanistan. And there's a tide of Afghan families coming through these metal gates. A woman with a goat on a rope, a man with a huge suitcase on his head, and three little girls, each of them carrying a rooster or a chicken. Entire families, many generations, who've grown up on the other side, spending decades there, and coming back to a country many have never even been to before.
13: The journey was very difficult. My husband had been deported 20 days earlier, and I had to borrow money from several people to make the journey.
12: What do you say to the Pakistanis?
13: We spent many good years there and lived well, but this year the Pakistanis caused us a great deal of hardship. They would not allow my husband to work. There was work available, but he was afraid to go because the police might arrest him.
12: Every Afghan family we speak with speaks about being mistreated by the Pakistanis. Can't confirm that right here. But Pakistan has been saying that it's given refuge to millions of Afghans for decades through all of its wars. And it's time for the Afghans to go home. We're looking into this makeshift office, Taliban flags everywhere. Then from here, those who have documents can go on to the United Nations, and then they'll be given a refuge. The UN hopes for just a few days in a tented village nearby. Assalamu alaikum. Assalamu alaikum. Namatanji, what's your name?
14: My name is Saber.
12: How many in your family have been forced to come back to Afghanistan?
14: Talwesh.
15: I have seven brothers, my sister-in-law, their children, my children, all of us.
12: And what about your future? Can you start over again here?
15: The problem here is that there are no business or job opportunities in Afghanistan these days. However, I will do whatever work I can find.
12: Over the past 3 years, more than 6 million Afghans have been forced to come home in circumstances like this, either from Pakistan or from Iran on the other border. But forcing people to go home is a violation of international principles. Charlie Goodlake is the spokesperson in Kabul for the United Nations Refugee Agency, the UNHCR.
3: We haven't seen returns on this level anywhere in the world in recent history. This is almost a medium-sized country that is coming back to Afghanistan and having to reintegrate and to reabsorb.
12: The Taliban authorities are facing crises of their own. Could they do this, respond to the needs of these people on their own?
3: I do not believe that they can do this. And I don't think there's many countries in the world that could receive 6 million people on their own. But let me be also very clear, we're also here to raise challenges with them where we have disagreements, and those are on very clear issues. About girls going back to school, about our national staff being able to come back to UN offices.
12: We're heading now to see someone who was deported twice. He's not just worried about being here, he's terrified. He used to police the streets for the government, ousted by the Taliban. We can't reveal his location, his identity. Tell me what your life is like now.
16: I feel that my life is under threat and I can't even go outside. I spent all my day at home.
12: The Taliban authorities have offered an amnesty. You don't believe them?
16: I do not believe in their amnesty at all. I have no trust in it because many of my friends were killed.
12: Did you try to find a way out?
16: I tried, but I do not know where I can go. I'm afraid to travel because something might happen to me. I live with these fears all the time.
14: The biggest forced return in the world shows no sign of stopping, and a world preoccupied by so many other crises seems to take little notice.
1: Lise Doucette reporting. You're listening to The Newsroom from the BBC World Service. Founded in China in 2008, Shein swiftly became one of the biggest clothes retailers in the world, churning out fast fashions at ultra-low prices through a vast network of Chinese factories. With a near $100 billion valuation, it had Wall Street in its sights. But its long-awaited stock market debut in Hong Kong has turned out to be something of an anti-climax. Let's go to our Asia business desk and our correspondent, Archana Shukla. Archana, what happened on the Hong Kong Stock Exchange?
17: Well, it wasn't really the debut that Shein would have wanted or expected. It was a disappointing start. As they started trading, shares slided nearly 10%. And later on, recovered a bit. They've closed around 4% lower than their initial public offering price. But clearly, the investor concerns were visible in trade on day one. And this is also coming after their multiple attempts to list in different markets. They wanted to list in New York, in London, and eventually landed up in Hong Kong. And the valuation that you spoke about, $100 billion, right now it's almost just a quarter of that at about $26 billion. So certainly the general public does not seem to be as enthused.
1: And why has Shein struggled to live up to those early expectations?
17: Probably multiple reasons, you know, from regulatory to business. Costs have gone up. Competition has become very fierce. You know, what made Shein so popular among young people was, they would use AI to predict demand, and they would quickly turn around fashion for younger people at ultra low prices. That is something that other brands are also doing now. Plus, two of their biggest markets, US and the EU, have removed the tax breaks that they gave for small parcels. That is hitting Shein really at their business angle, which is the ultra low prices. Add to that, there are regulatory concerns about labor practices in their Chinese factories, as well as environmental concerns and sustainability of fast fashion. All of this put together has really put a lot of question marks on the business and the growth prospects for Shein.
1: It's now based in Singapore. Is Shein still seen as a Chinese success story?
17: It is, right? You know, just moving headquarters won't change the nature of the company. Their company is entirely sourcing from the vast network of factories in China. That is where their employees are based. And they've just moved their headquarters before the IPO bid. And a reason why they wanted to try in New York and in London, but did not survive, because most of the Western exchange markets are not seeing Chinese companies with the same eyes as they were earlier. That is where also the trade tensions come into picture. The U.S.-China relationship would also kind of affect their business model at this point in time. So certainly moving headquarters is not taking away the tag of being a Chinese company.
1: Archana Shukla in Mumbai. Thank you. Nearly a week on since the devastating floods on the Nepali-Tibet border, Nepal's Prime Minister, Birendra Shah, has described the disaster as not an ordinary event but driven by climate change. He has demanded international action. More than 1,000 people are now confirmed dead, with thousands more missing. Many of those are thought to be trapped inside sludge and rock-filled hydropower tunnels, and rescue efforts are continuing. In the Nepali capital, Kathmandu, crowds have posted photos of missing relatives on a wall outside a hospital. Dr. Rudra Prasad Marasini, chief medical superintendent of Nepal's National Trauma Centre, said they received some walk-ins, but most had serious injuries, and identifying the victims is challenging.
7: It's really difficult to identify in this type of flash floods, and due to the drowning, they started already decomposition. So it's very difficult to identify. So the only the way is the PCR, that the DNA testing, which can be done later on.
1: Well, for an idea of what is happening on the Chinese side of the border, let's talk to our correspondent in Beijing, Laura Bicker. Laura, how are the rescue efforts going?
18: Well, there were briefly paused today because there was a memorial service by custom, by Chinese custom, 7 days after a disaster. They like to mourn the victims, they like to remember them. And today everything came to a halt just for a few minutes. Hats were removed, people lined up in their various groups, rescue teams, authorities, local people, and took a minute to remember those victims. But it's worth knowing we know very little about them at this stage. Everything we are getting is through Chinese state media. Now, what we do know is that nearly 550 people are still missing. 16 people are confirmed to have died. Out of those missing, 261 of them are foreigners. And that's one of the reasons, that is because this is the main crossing point between Nepal and Tibet for many of those pilgrims who are making their way back and forth towards the sacred Mount Kailash. And we've heard from a number of our tour groups who are worried about those who were checking into the border at this time. What rescuers are telling Chinese state media is they've done a first sweep and they've done a second sweep, what they call a land sweep. And now they're going step by step using life detecting equipment to try to find any sign of life in the mud. But really, from the pictures we've seen on Chinese state media, the only thing remaining that looks like a land border is one concrete base of a water tower.
1: And how dangerous is it for the rescuers? We were hearing about those barrier lakes that were forming after the initial disaster.
18: So far, the danger and the risk from those barrier lakes is beginning to dissipate. The water has naturally seeped through the debris and made its way out. So the danger was of a kind of another catastrophic flood. That seems to have dissipated for now. However, the whole area, according to experts who've spoken to Chinese state media, is still unstable. And that means there's a danger from more landslides. There have been even more over the weekend. Rescue efforts had to be temporarily halted and then started again. What they've done in China and on the Tibetan side is what they've done is put drones up and sentries and observation points in the hope that they can get an early warning system in place. But again, once you've seen what's happened within the last week, they can only give so much warning. Meanwhile, the authorities are clamping down on what they call misinformation to try to stop people spreading misinformation online. A number of people have been trying to say that the death toll is much higher. Chinese Foreign Ministry says that is not true and they're being open and transparent.
1: Laura Bickett in Beijing, thank you. Researchers have found that the time of day at which cancer patients get their treatment can have a significant effect on survival rates. Those who had morning sessions could survive for twice as long as those treated in the afternoon. Professor Paul Lorigan, consultant medical oncologist at the Christie Cancer Hospital in Manchester and senior author of the study, told Anna Foster about his findings.
19: We looked at patients receiving predominantly immunotherapy. Immunotherapy has revolutionised the treatment of cancer, but not everybody benefits from it equally. And there are many possible reasons for that, the type of cancer, the type of treatment, their own immune system. But one of the things we looked at was whether the circadian rhythm or the body clock has an impact on the immune system. And so we looked at over 2,500 patients treated in Manchester with a range of different cancers and a range of different types of immunotherapy. And what we found was that patients treated earlier in the day had, in general, a better outcome than patients treated later in the day. Now, it varied from cancer type and it varied with treatment type as well.
20: And how confident are you that this is a real theme, if you like, because there was people might remember there was a similar study earlier this year which was then retracted. Is this something that you are confident is happening?
19: No, absolutely. I mean, what I think we're seeing here is a strong signal. What you're referring to is a study from China in lung cancer, and that was withdrawn because of problems with the data. What we've looked at here is what's called a retrospective study, and there are many possible explanations for why this might be and that we haven't actually been able to see in our trial. So it might be that people arriving for treatment later are less well, are more frail, are relying on hospital transport, etc. So we really need to look at this more systematically. And as a result, with colleagues in Southampton and in Cardiff, we've designed a trial to test this properly to see if this is real, and if it is real, why it's real, to understand why the immune system might be more receptive at specific times of the day.
1: Professor Paul Lorigan of the Christie Cancer Hospital in Manchester talking to Anna Foster. When Freddie Mercury died in 1991, he left his home and everything he owned to his fiancée from the 1970s. Mary Austin was a part of the Queen singer's life to the very end. 35 years after his death, and inspired by the rediscovery of an old book filled with Freddie's lyrics, she has finally written about their lives together. She spoke to our arts correspondent, David Sillitoe. Is this the
4: real life? I'm Mary Austin, and it's very hard to describe who I was in Freddie's life, but I would just say a very dear friend.
0: A lot of people have wondered about the song Love of My Life. Is that about you? Love of my
4: life, you've hurt me. I think not. But I do recognise the end of the song when we're old and grey.
0: I'll be there at your side, yes, to remind you how I still love you. I will be there at your side to remind
4: you how I still love you. It was a conversation we were having, as you do, when, I suppose, when you're young and you feel that your life is journeying forward. And I just said this in passing. To me, because you don't know
0: what it means to me. When did you begin to realise that maybe you weren't going to have a life together as man and wife?
4: Probably in about the mid-70s. But it's life-changing and altering moments that you live through. You assert yourself and have to go forward.
0: There's a reported conversation where he said to you that he thought he was bisexual, and you said...
4: Yeah, I think you're gay, yes, yes. That was me explaining, without so many words, that I'm not a menage a trois. But I still supported him, was also meant in that statement.
0: And then you essentially became like a PA then, didn't you?
4: I did. It was his offer. He wanted me to stay, so I thought about it and said I would. I couldn't imagine him ever not being in my life.
0: But you're more than just an employee. He moves his piano into your flat. You're there every day with him, aren't you?
4: I'm someone who can probably speak the truth at the worst times.
0: One of those moments is just before Live Aid, isn't it? He was reluctant and you pushed it.
4: Little, I think, yes. So much so that he didn't speak to me for about a week. All we hear is Radio
0: Gaga, Radio Gugu, Radio Gaga. It's very soon after that that his health begins to fade, isn't it?
4: From there, I think he found an immense confidence. He played with the audience and they responded.
1: And that was Mary Austin talking to David Sillitoe. That brings us to our main world news once again. At least 12 people were killed overnight in a Russian attack on Ukraine, including 7 railway workers. In the past few minutes, Ukraine's Air Force spokesman has said that Russia launched more than 2,800 jet-powered drones at Ukraine in August. One other headline, a former gang leader has become the first man to be convicted over the notorious murder of the rapper Tupac Shakur 30 years ago in Las Vegas. We'll have a summary of all the world news next, but that is it for now from the newsroom.
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6: Chinese-made electric vehicles are effectively banned in America, but they're a common sight on roads in the rest of the world. So how has China become such a major exporter of electric vehicles without access to the US market? On Business Daily, we're following the money from the factory to the showroom to find out how China became so competitive on price. After the world news.
8: BBC News with Caroline Nichols. Ukraine's capital and the surrounding region have come under a massive Russian ballistic missile attack. At least 12 people were killed. The strikes came after 5 days of non-stop drone attacks. More than 1,000 people are now confirmed to have died in the flash floods that struck a Himalayan region on the Nepal-Tibet border last week. The overwhelming majority have been reported on the Nepalese side. Colombia's new president says at least 25 people have been killed in the biggest airstrike on dissident militants since he came to power last month. Abelardo de la Espriella said among the dead was a leading member of a FARC splinter group, which refused to sign up to a previous peace deal. A jury in Las Vegas has found a former gang leader guilty of the murder of the rapper Tupac Shakur. Dwayne Kifidi Davis was convicted of orchestrating the drive-by killing 30 years ago. Chinese officials say solar energy has surpassed coal as the largest source of installed power capacity for the first time. Coal still generates far more of China's electricity, but last year Beijing installed more solar capacity than the rest of the world combined. The UN Refugee Agency has welcomed Pakistan's decision to exempt 16,000 Afghans from deportation to Afghanistan for now. Over the past 3 years, more than 6 million Afghans have been returned to their country of origin from Pakistan and Iran. Shares in the online fast fashion retailer Shein have slumped after it made its long-awaited stock market debut in Hong Kong. Early trading saw shares drop around 10%. An American beer firm has turned to social media for help locating thousands of cans stolen from a distribution centre. Pabst Brewing Company is offering a reward for help finding its missing Blue Ribbon beer. $25,000 worth of the product bound for San Diego was taken by an alleged thief using false documentation. BBC News.
9: Here we are. It plays a little tune every time you get in.
23: It's very cheery.
9: Very cheery. It's a little welcome to your car.
6: This is Emma, and she's not the only driver who wanted an electric vehicle and opted for a Chinese model. She lives in the northwest of England, and 1 in 10 cars sold in the UK in June were Chinese. Most of them were electric vehicles. 18% of electric vehicles, or EVs, sold in the UK are manufactured in China. That's according to one industry group.
9: So I chose an EV primarily for the sustainability, but also, to be honest, for the fact that they are just so cheap. So it's very, very cheap to charge. I had seen a lot of Chinese EVs about on the roads. They look quite stylish, but to be honest, I wasn't particularly sure about them.
6: The UK is a big importer of Chinese EVs from brands like BYD and XPeng. In Western Europe, it's also hitting a record high. Chinese vehicles are competing on technology and availability. But perhaps more than anything else, they're competing on price.
9: And although it was a little bit cheeky, I said to the guy in the showroom, are these cheap? Because they are rubbish. And he was fairly astonished, but he really did assure me that that wasn't the case. He said that BYD are just trying to break into the UK market, so offering the cars at an absolute bargain price.
6: I'm Felicity Hannah. This is Business Daily from the BBC World Service. And today we're looking at the incredible growth of Chinese EVs and asking how they can outcompete rivals on price and what that means for the world's car industry.
24: I would say the Chinese company's success is because they came out of the most competitive market and I would say the fittest gym. That allows them to compete well and bring that technology, the efficiency and the cost competitiveness to markets outside of China.
6: Well, before we follow the money, let's look at the numbers. Business Daily's Josh Martin has been doing just that. Josh, record highs for these vehicles.
2: They haven't cracked the United States, but in other major markets, they have seen an incredible growth alongside growing consumer demand for electric vehicles. Last year, European and North American car makers were responsible for around 15% of global EV sales each. Chinese EVs, though, made up 60% of sales.
20: Wow.
2: What's really interesting is that those European sales are despite EU tariffs of up to 35.3% for electric cars made by certain Chinese manufacturers, as well as the standard 10% import duty on top of that.
20: Okay, how much cheaper then are Chinese vehicles compared to other brands?
2: Yeah, so obviously it depends on the model, but they undercut a lot of their competition when it comes to price. One 2023 report from Swiss bank UBS suggested that the company BYD is able to build cars 25% cheaper than Western competitors. And that feeds through to the price on the showroom floor. A Centre for European Policy Analysis report found that the average price of a European-made EV was €50,000, or $58,000, compared to the average sale price of €35,000 for an imported Chinese EV. And that helps explain why their market share in Europe has hit a record 14.2% last month.
20: So are they competing just on price?
2: It's what you get for your money, and Chinese brands like BYD are actually at the forefront of innovation with things like rapid charging and battery storage, as well as the bells and whistles inside the vehicle. So some customers are opting for Chinese EVs because of the overall offering, not just because it's cheap.
20: How has the Chinese EV industry been able to kind of gain that advantage of being cheaper across all the different types, all the different range?
2: Well, let me answer your question with a question. What links the legendary Nokia 3310 that we used to play Snake on in the early 2000s with the world's number one EV seller?
20: Oh, I loved Snake.
2: That answer is the car brand BYD, and it started life as a battery maker. So it has for decades built up expertise, as have other Chinese battery firms, in this technology that's now crucial to the world's mobility. So yes, they have advantages that many Chinese manufacturers have. Cheap labor costs, cheaper energy, and cheaper land costs, their state subsidies and planning. But it's having these battery makers within their companies or close by in the supply chain that's a real breakthrough for them in driving down prices.
20: So why are we seeing that rising dominance in just the last few years? Andy Palmer has been described as the godfather of EVs for his work at Nissan on the Leaf. He's an industry veteran, the former CEO of Aston Martin, and he now runs the consultancy Palmer Automotive. He tried to crack the Chinese market with the first mass market EV, which was the Nissan Leaf, through a joint venture with a Chinese firm.
5: We very clearly took account of the Chinese market. We knew back then that China would evolve to be the largest auto market in the world. And so we were very keen to have the ability to sell the Nissan Leaf in China. But we didn't take into account, rather arrogantly, I think, the intent of the Chinese manufacturers, which of course was to work with those Western manufacturers, to learn about the technology, to learn how to make cars, and then to come back with their own brands and their own technology and advance that technology. So in the end, ultimately, they were making better cars than we were. The first time you saw it appear in their five-year plan was 1992, with an intention to leapfrog the West by going towards new energy vehicles, as they called them back then. And they've got this advantage in battery technology, and they've got this advantage in software technology. But basically, this technological advantage, just at the moment when the consumer is demanding an alternative to the internal combustion engine.
20: Now, you've been inside many Chinese car-making facilities. Tell me how they might be different to, say, a European or an American factory floor.
5: Well, they're new to start with. I was a few weeks ago at a company called Xiaomi, which is a relatively new company born out of actually making mobile telephones, and it's moved into the car making space with remarkable speed. Typically, a new car for someone like Nissan would take about 18 months to develop, and normally you try to build the factory before that, so probably an overall lead time of about 24 months. Xiaomi managed to build a factory and a new car in 14 months. What's even more remarkable is it's one of the most advanced factories I've been into. So you need very little workforce because everything is robotized. The workforce that you do see is doing that more difficult intrinsic tasks or maintenance.
6: Well, it's not just the factory floor. As Josh was saying, it's innovation in batteries for EVs that's given China an edge, and that's partly thanks to a geographical advantage.
5: They're probably at least 5 years ahead of the West in terms of that battery technology. It's mostly centred around a technology called LFP, lithium phosphate, which is a relatively cheap way of making batteries that are quite good energy density, yet have got a good cycle life. The interesting thing is about 91% of the materials that go into batteries are refined in China. So they really have the supply chain sewn up. It means it's relatively easy to manufacture there as well. Companies like CATL, the largest battery manufacturer in the world, are very much embedded within the Chinese supply chain system.
6: And I suppose given how much of the value of an EV is in its battery, could China have achieved the export numbers that we're seeing and the lower price tags without that battery technology transformation?
5: No, if you look at making an EV and you exclude the battery, and let's exclude the fuel tank just to be fair on an internal combustion engine, the cost of manufacturing an EV is lower, except for the battery. The battery technology is key. And for example, again, I go back to that experience with the Nissan Leaf. It was about $1,000 per kilowatt hour when I started that project. Today, if you're manufacturing batteries, then you're probably around about $70 or $80 per kilowatt hour.
6: So they're cheap, they're innovative, but are they ethical? A frequent criticism of Chinese car manufacturers is that the quality, innovation and price competitiveness has only been possible because of the support provided by Beijing. Some argue that China is effectively dumping state-subsidised vehicles in the EU and the UK in order to gain market share, and that these prices would not be sustainable. Josh is still with us. Josh, do we know how much state support this industry has received from the Chinese government?
2: There's no official figure, Felicity, partly because China doesn't acknowledge that it subsidises its EV and battery development sectors. However, one study by the Centre for Strategic and International Studies has estimated that China's EV industry received at least $230 billion in government support between 2009 and 2023. And the EU rolled out extra tariffs for certain Chinese EV brands after an investigation into the state aid being provided to its car manufacturers.
6: Well, that is an accusation, however, that has been strongly disputed by the car makers themselves. Dr. Brian Gu is co-president of the Chinese EV maker XPeng.
24: China market, I would say, is the most competitive market in the world. I don't think the Chinese government is supporting every player. In fact, there are probably more competitors in China than outside of China. I would say the Chinese company's success is because they came out of the most competitive market, I would say the fittest gym, using that analogy, that allows them to compete well outside of China. For EV as a format, you saw government support all over the world. China obviously has subsidies in the past. Now it's probably taken away some of the consumer subsidies. It's enjoyed by every player, not just Chinese player. You know, companies from Tesla to Volkswagen, others selling EVs in China will get the same consumer level subsidies. But also the same support you saw in Europe, in US and other markets as well. So I would say government support is important to foster the development for EV, because obviously the adoption will take time. But the reason Chinese player is become more competitive, I would say, is simply that, you know, we have gone through probably the most cutthroat competition in the world to emerge as winners in that market and bring that technology, the efficiency and the cost competitiveness to markets outside of China.
6: So do you think that those accusations that Chinese EV makers are dumping vehicles or even national security threats are genuine concerns from those governments? Or do you see them as a sign of protectionism and fear-mongering?
24: We don't agree with the assessment that China is producing excess capacity. In fact, we don't have enough capacity in China to produce and satisfy our demands. So I would not agree with that notion of excess capacity from in our perspective. And also we spent a lot of our time addressing all the concerns on data and privacy in order to be a quality player in Europe, in Southeast Asia, in UK, in Australia. We have to adhere to the strictest standards to protect data and privacy. So I would say these accusations are unfounded.
6: You're listening to Business Daily from the BBC World Service with me, Felicity Hannah. Today, we're following the money of Chinese EVs, asking how they can outcompete rivals on price and what that means for the world's car industry. Chinese models are not just disrupting markets, they're also creating demand in new markets. Here's Professor Alex Close of EuroEV, a European importer and distributor of Chinese electric vehicles.
10: They have picked up all the markets that the Americans and the Europeans have left. I used to work for Ford. Ford had a real big plant in Brazil. Now, suddenly, Ford wasn't that successful profitability-wise in Brazil anymore, so they decided to leave. And what happened? BYD picked it up. And now BYD is the battery electric vehicle of Brazil. If you would have asked me a few years ago, is there a market for battery electric vehicles in Brazil? I would have said, it takes a while and they need to develop their grid and so on. BYD just stepped in and hey presto, there is a market actually.
6: We are seeing governments respond to this. So for example, there are tariffs on Chinese EVs coming into Europe, which make them seem more expensive. Do you think that's fair to consumers?
10: I really like that question because a lot of people do not talk about consumers. They talk about the companies which have to survive. I think it's a big balance to strike. The European car industry, I think, shouldn't vanish, but it needs to transform. Installing tariffs really doesn't help usually the people inside the tariff barrier to transform. It usually leads that they ask for more tariffs a bit later. And you know what happened to farming in Europe. I mean, it's a bit unfair to consumers who are not related to the car industry. It is unfair, but at times it might be necessary to help an industry over a time of change. But what's really important is to make the change happen.
6: The established players in Europe still have the upper hand. That's partly down to tariffs. Is it also down to customer brand loyalty, though, and image?
10: It is. When you look at what the French buy, it's mainly French brands. When you look at what the Germans buy, it's mainly German brands. But actually, each country that doesn't really have a car industry is not so hooked on those brands anymore.
6: European governments are understandably anxious about their homegrown car makers and their workforces. It's a concern shared by the US, which has levelled tariffs of 100% on Chinese-made vehicles. Here's President Donald Trump speaking in Detroit, Michigan, Motor City itself.
11: Europe is being taken over by the Chinese cars. You know that, right? Mercedes-Benz is being absolutely decimated. Volkswagen decimated. They don't do anything about it. We don't have, to the best of my knowledge, one Chinese car in the country. They have 100% tariff. And our automakers are doing, I think, business like you've never done before, right?
6: But it's not just concerns about protecting American jobs. Modern EVs are more computer than traditional car. And some governments, including the US administration, have concerns they could collect user information, geographic data, or even camera feeds. Dr. Ilaria Mazzocco is Deputy Director and Trustee Chair in Chinese Business at the American Center for Strategic and International Studies. And I asked her if those tariffs are here to stay.
13: I don't think they'll be removed anytime soon. In addition to that, there's also some national security related restrictions that have more to do with some components of the hardware and software. So I think as a combination of these two factors, it's really difficult to find a Chinese EV on American roads.
15: What would be a more likely scenario would be sort of allowing or encouraging sort of a partnership between, for example, a company like Ford and some Chinese manufacturer for specific parts of the technology.
6: So is it just the US that has those security concerns around EVs that are essentially computers on wheels?
13: Yes, I think there's been a lot of concern around that. So there is this concern about potential vulnerabilities to hacking, data collection, etc. So I think the United States has taken a more extreme approach to mitigating this risk compared to perhaps the European Union or Britain.
6: Are there reasonable grounds then for that suspicion? Or do you think it's more about protecting jobs and protecting industry?

0: Question is whether drivers will share those concerns or if they simply want to get behind the wheel of a much cheaper car. That's Follow the Money from Business Daily on the BBC World Service. I'm Felicity Hannah. The producer was Josh Martin. Thanks for listening.
1: BBC World Service, and now Witness History with me, Louis Harnett O'Mara. It's 1982, and I'm taking you into the heart of Turkish cinema. It's 2 years since a military coup has thrown the country into disarray, and state censorship is stifling its movie industry. Film director Çetin İnanç, however, is still busy. Inspired by the Star Wars movie franchise, he intends to create a cinematic space opera for his home country. He's got funding, as well as legendary actor Cüneyt Arkın in the starring role. But sci-fi movies are costly, and İnanç knows it's going to be a challenge to make anything that compares to the American-made classic.
2: We didn't live in a world anything like that. Star Wars got it right, but they had the right technical facilities, they had money, they had all the necessary resources.
1: In an interview recorded in 2018 with Turkish film historian Ali Murat Güven, which you're hearing now, İnanç remembers creating ambitious character costumes and sets. Then things started to go wrong. Days before filming begins, the villains' costumes degrade under the sun.
2: Our biggest mistake was taking those guys in fur costumes out into the sunlight.
1: And when the crew leaves the set to fix the costumes, another disaster strikes.
2: While we were busy working on costumes, a storm hit our filming location. Nothing was left of the sets. The young watchman came and told us all the panels and everything had blown away. It would have been impossible to make it all again. The budget was substantial compared to our usual one. It was essentially the budget of two films. We had exceeded it now and had no idea what we were going to do.
1: What results is a movie some regard as the worst ever made. Others call it Turkish Star Wars. İnanç named it Dünyayı Kurtaran Adam, the man who saved the world. Çetin İnanç was born in 1941 in Istanbul's Ortaköy, a neighbourhood on the bank of the Bosphorus Strait.
2: Istanbul is an enormous city. I am from Ortaköy, one of the best districts.
1: His family was hard up, but his imagination was rich, raised on a mixture of superhero comics and fantasy movies.
2: Going to the cinema was a luxury when I was a kid.
1: Looking back, those were formative times.
2: Just as I was figuring out where I came from and who I wanted to be, fantasy films started to appear. The first movie I ever watched in my life was The Conquest of Constantinople, a Turkish movie about Sultan Mehmed II, the conqueror of Istanbul. I watched that movie 7 times. I used to constantly play out scenarios in my imagination, wondering how a person becomes a superhuman.
1: İnanç's answer came sooner than expected. As a young man, he was approached by his brother's former colleague from a building site. The colleague had pivoted into movie making and wondered if İnanç might be interested in helping him out.
2: He introduced me to a famous director, but I realized the work wasn't for me. I saw the whole weird hierarchy and the way things were run, and I just took off. A couple days later, word got back to me that they were asking about me again. He was asking, "Where is that kid Çetin? He's got potential. Bring him here to work as my assistant."
1: Marriage, conscription to Cyprus, and a brief stint studying law all intervened. But İnanç had already arrived at the career in which he'd spend the rest of his life. Work was challenging but regular for İnanç through the 1960s and 70s. High taxes on foreign movie ticket sales drove audiences towards cheaper domestic film screenings across Turkish towns and cities.
2: In İzmir alone, there were 10 or 12 open-air cinemas, each holding about 3,000 people.
1: Yeşilçam Street in Istanbul became the epicenter of Türkiye's film industry.
2: I'm talking about 300 to 400 films being made each year.
1: And İnanç, nicknamed the Jet Director for his prodigious output, played no small part.
2: From roughly 1971 up until about 80 or 82, we made more or less 60 to 70 films. We were shooting 10 to 15 films a year.
1: Inevitably, the films lacked the same polish as their Hollywood counterparts.

0: parts. All the stories were basically adaptations. There was not enough 35mm negative film stock, not enough money. Sometimes even paying a screenwriter was too much. You had to find the cheapest camera and cameraman. You had to use the cheapest crew. There were other producers making big productions, but since we didn't have those resources, this was the path we had to take. Either we did it this way, or we just walk away.
1: Often these conditions demanded some creative solutions.
0: For instance, in many nighttime shootout scenes, I used those toy cup guns, the kind kids play with, for the wide shots. They actually produce a better muzzle flash than real guns. In many films, if a gun didn't actually fire, we would fix it in the studio, we would scratch the negative with a pin and insert bullet traces on the emulsion.
1: And sometimes, working as fast as he did, Inanç resorted to what he calls borrowing.
0: I used to shoot a movie in 2 days. I would start in the morning, and by the evening of the second day, the film was finished. How did we finish it? We would insert footage from other movies for the missing parts. In my film Bombalowski, the one about flying men, we shot, but for the flying scenes, we just used footage from another film. Everyone was doing that back then.
1: With no enforceable copyright laws for foreign movies, filmmakers in Turkey regularly lifted characters, scenes, and soundtracks from other movies to use in their own. This practice gave rise to a whole genre, Turkish copy cinema. Titles include Turkish Superman, The Turkish Exorcist, and Three Giant Men, a crossover that sets Captain America and a Mexican wrestler against a Spider-Man-like villain. This, as it turned out, was Inanç's solution after his set for Turkish Star Wars blew away.
0: I went to the theater and watched Star Wars twice. I thought to myself, man, how are we going to swipe a 35mm distribution copy of this?
1: One night, Inanç bribed a cinema projectionist for a copy, promising to return the film before anyone noticed.
0: I took the copy I had obtained to the studio. We quickly selected fight scenes set in space and made new copies from those shots. The next day, I added these scenes borrowed from Star Wars to the appropriate places in the film.
1: He projected the original Star Wars clips onto a screen behind his actors, who wore borrowed motorbike helmets for their space pilot attire. These background scenes came out noticeably squashed, however, as Inanç didn't have the correct lens for his projector. Undeterred, he brought to life an elaborate storyline featuring mummies, wizards, and a golden brain, splicing in elements from more than a dozen films.
0: That film contains clips taken from 16 different movies. Scarred faces, space imagery, shrines, pyramids, and so on. Since Star Wars is so well known, everyone assumed the footage was from there. But we actually used material from several other films, my friend.
1: This material included scores from Indiana Jones and Battlestar Galactica, along with fight scenes from the fantasy classic, The Magic Sword. On release, the movie was a national blockbuster, its success helping Inanç and his team to buy an office and pay off their loans. Today, it's seen as the prime example of Turkish copy cinema, which has since disappeared as copyright laws have become more prevalent. Dünyaya Kurtaran Adam, or Turkish Star Wars, now has fans all over the world, some ironic and others sincere. As far as Inanç is concerned, though, even if it's a failure, it's a triumph.
0: They call our film the worst. If being the most, the ultimate, is what matters, well, we are the ultimate too.
1: For Witness History, we heard Çetin İnanç speaking to film historian Ali Murat Güven in 2018. I've been Louis Harnett O'Mara, and this was an Ember production.
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3: It's WNYC. Thanks for joining us on this Tuesday morning. Expect some overnight thunderstorms with low of around 70. Foggy to start off today, then a chance of both morning and afternoon rain. Humid with highs in the mid-80s. Cloudy skies for tomorrow, a chance of some afternoon showers. Highs in the upper 70s.
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5: Good morning. The Supreme Court allows President Trump's ballroom construction to keep going. Chief Justice Roberts dissented along with the court's three liberal justices. It's Morning Edition from NPR News. A Utah judge today rules on charging the man accused of shooting Charlie Kirk. I'm Martinez.
6: And I'm Leila Faldin. Hundreds of people who witnessed the right-wing activist's assassination apply for victims' benefits. Democrats' messaging going into the midterms draws from themes used by Republicans in 2024. Also, Grammy Award winner Billy Strings honors his mom with his new album. It's Tuesday, September 1st. Get on your feet for Gloria Estefan. The Cuban-American singer is 69 years old today. The news is next.
7: Live from NPR News in Washington, I'm Dave Mattingly. Search and rescue teams in Nepal say hundreds of power plant workers remain trapped 6 days after a glacier collapse triggered mudslides and flash flooding along the border with Tibet. The trapped workers are the focus of rescue efforts in the Himalayas. The death toll now tops 1,000. Several thousand others are still missing there. Authorities in Arizona say a second body has been found in the Grand Canyon following Saturday's flash flooding. They say one person is still missing. Dozens of people were rescued or evacuated after heavy rains triggered the flooding. The White House is offering details on a Venezuelan company that will be working with the U.S. to develop that country's oil reserves. Here's NPR's Julia Simon.
8: The company is called North American Blue Energy Partners. Behind the company is 46-year-old Alejandro Betancourt, who has faced multiple investigations in Spain, Switzerland, and the U.S. for money laundering. He has not been formally charged. While Betancourt's company has experience in some types of oil fields, oil experts tell NPR it's unclear if it has the experience to develop the complicated geological formations under discussion in the Trump deal. That means the company may need more know-how and investment to develop the fields. But as some energy analysts tell NPR, many oil companies may not want to work with Betancourt's company given the reputational risk. Julia Simon, NPR News.
7: There's a Democratic Senate primary in Massachusetts today. Incumbent Senator Ed Markey is being challenged by Congressman Seth Moulton. As Chris Burrell with member station GBH reports, Moulton is making Markey's age of 80 one of his campaign issues.
9: Congressman Seth Moulton, who is 47, says the longtime senator is simply too old and should pass the torch. At their most recent debate, Moulton seized on Markey's uncertain response to a question about whether he uses generative AI.
10: If you don't even know what you're using on your phone or your iPad, like, this is why we need a new generation of leaders to regulate these technologies, to make sure that they are safe.
9: But Senator Markey has rejected criticisms that he's lost a step.
11: Everyone watching this debate can see that I'm more energized than I've ever been before and in my life.
9: Polls show Markey with a double-digit lead. For NPR News, I'm Chris Burrell in Boston.
7: A jury in Nevada has convicted a former gang member of murder for the 1996 slaying of hip-hop icon Tupac Shakur. Dwayne Davis is facing a sentence of life in prison. Jurors convicted Davis after 3 hours of deliberations yesterday. Shakur was killed in a drive-by shooting near the Las Vegas Strip after attending Mike Tyson's boxing match at the MGM Grand. This is NPR News. Police in New York City say officers shot and killed a woman in Times Square yesterday after she stabbed two people, one fatally. One of those stabbed, a 32-year-old woman, died of her injuries. A 68-year-old man was hospitalized. Police say it appears to have been a random attack. Later today, the state of Florida is scheduled to execute a 74-year-old death row inmate.
12: Harold Jean Lucas was convicted of fatally shooting a 16-year-old girl and wounding two of her friends back in 1976. He's been on death row for nearly a half century. Lucas is the first of three inmates the state is scheduled to put to death by lethal injection this month. The AI boom in San Francisco is leading to sharp hikes in the city's home prices. NPR's Jennifer Ludden says they're up 25% from a year ago.
13: Two AI startups, Anthropic and OpenAI, are preparing to go public, and that's brought a flood of wealth already, with more to come. Compass Brokerage says more than 140 homes this year sold for at least $1 million over asking. Its chief economist, Mike Simonson, says that will have a ripple effect.
14: You can't buy in California. You got to move to Texas, and that drives home prices up in Texas.
13: Alex Brenner and his fiancée just endured a brutal apartment search with rental bidding wars and long lines at open houses.
15: Best case scenario, there's five people there. Worst case scenario, there's a line of 25.
13: They found a place, but the price spikes give him pause about the high cost of staying in the city long term. Jennifer Ludden, NPR News, San Francisco.
12: Wall Street futures are lower this morning. I'm Dave Mattingly, NPR News in Washington.
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3: 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Thanks for joining us on this Tuesday morning. Foggy to start our day and then a chance of showers this morning. Showers likely with a chance of thunderstorms by the afternoon. Heavy rainfall for the afternoon. Humid conditions with highs in the mid-80s. Cloudy skies tomorrow. Slight chance of some morning rain. Then a chance of afternoon showers and humid with highs in the upper 70s. And Thursday mostly cloudy with more rain. Highs in the upper 80s.
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6: 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I'm Leila Fadel in Washington, D.C.
5: Enemy Martinez in Los Angeles, California. The Supreme Court is allowing construction on the White House ballroom to continue.
6: That hands President Trump a significant victory on one of his top priorities by way of the High Court's emergency docket. The move drew a dissent from Chief Justice John Roberts and the court's three liberal justices.
5: NPR's Carrie Johnson has been following the case. Carrie, why is the Supreme Court siding with the Trump administration on this?
19: The court said it was not tackling the heart of the matter, whether this construction is legal for now. But the majority, five justices, said the group suing over the ballroom project had not suffered a direct, concrete injury that would allow it to bring the case to court. The Supreme Court majority said, quote, mere offense, disagreement, or distaste does not qualify as an injury to get through those courthouse doors. And the majority also said the government will likely suffer irreparable harm if construction is delayed. They mentioned court papers filed by leaders of the CIA, the FBI, and the Director of National Intelligence, who all said national security could be at risk and it could be harder to protect the president.
5: All right, so that's the majority. The court, though, was closely divided 5-4. What did the dissenters say?
19: In a bit of a surprise, Chief Justice John Roberts wrote the dissent, and he was joined by the three liberal justices. They all agreed with the National Trust for Historic Preservation, which argued the construction is likely unlawful because federal law says Congress needs to approve buildings on federal park grounds, and Congress has not passed any law to pave the way for this ballroom. John Roberts says the White House is an iconic building whose, quote, symbolism and history are wrapped up in its architecture, He says the White House is not just any building, and the member of the National Trust who said she was injured here is not just any person. She's an expert on architecture. Her name is Allison Hoagland. She talked to Morning Edition this year near the construction site at the White House. Here's what she said at the time.
20: As most Washingtonians do, we come through here all the time. This is the center of the city. We bring friends here, we drive by, we walk by, and the White House is so visually accessible to all of us. It's something we can see from the street, or at least it used to be. Today, it's a little difficult.
19: Now, the National Trust says it's disappointed with this ruling, and presidents are only temporary stewards of the People's House.
21: What's the reaction from the White House?
19: You know, despite everything going on, the wars, high prices for consumers, President Trump has really focused on the ballroom and other construction projects around the city. He posted on Truth Social, quote, "I'm pleased to report the United States Supreme Court has just ruled in favor of the ballroom military complex being built without any further contingency, doubt, or threat." Trump is so detail-oriented about these projects, he even gave reporters a tour of the ballroom in May.
22: Hundreds of millions of dollars already on the ballroom, and it's coming out, I think, incredibly.
21: Now, does the Supreme Court's decision mean that Trump's ballroom has no more obstacles to get around?
19: Well, the court is letting the construction continue for now, but it left some room to hear the underlying dispute about the legality of this project in the future. There's a complicating factor. In court papers, the Trump administration says crews are working 20 hours a day, 7 days a week to finish this project. The construction's been underway for the better part of a year, and a lot more work could be done by the time the Supreme Court gets to the biggest question in this case. The president seems aware of that. He said on social media, it will all be complete in the summer of 2028, something he says the country can be proud of.
21: That's NPR's Carrie Johnson. Carrie, thanks.
19: Thank you.
6: The Secretary of the Army, Dan Driscoll, has resigned after just 18 months on the job.
21: Driscoll was the Army's top civilian leader, and his relationship with Defense Secretary Pete Hegseth has grown increasingly tense.
6: For more, we're joined by NPR National Security Correspondent Greg Myrie. Good morning, Greg.
23: Hi, Layla.
6: So what was the source of friction between Hegseth and Dan Driscoll, the Army Secretary?
23: Well, it really began almost immediately. Hegseth began dismissing many top military officers, including a number of senior Army generals, and replacing them with officers seen as more aligned with Hegseth. And Hegseth also blocked promotions of Black and women Army officers that Driscoll supported. And these personnel differences were seen as the main reason, but not the only reason they didn't see eye to eye. So before Driscoll became Army Secretary, he worked in venture capital and explored ways new technology could upgrade the Army's drone program. And in office, he was sometimes known as Trump's drone guy. However, the Pentagon recently announced the dismantling of an Army drone unit in Europe, which had been studying Ukraine's drone successes against Russia.
6: Was Driscoll sharing his concerns, his misgivings along the way?
23: Yeah, I think at least indirectly. Back in April, Hegseth fired the chief of the Army, General Randy George, without giving a reason. Driscoll was asked about this when he testified in April on Capitol Hill. He said he was on vacation with his family in North Carolina when he heard the news, and they all drove straight to General George's home. Driscoll testified that, quote, "We walked right in and we all gave him a hug. There is no person that has more respect for General George in his 42 years of service. He was an amazing transformational leader." So this is just one episode that did make clear Hegseth and Driscoll were not on the same page.
6: How significant is this resignation at a time when the U.S. is still in the middle of a war? It started with Iran.
23: Yeah, Layla, in the broad sense, this resignation is significant because it's part of this constant churn we're seeing at the Pentagon under Hegseth, and it's continuing as the Iran war still plays out with no end in sight. But we should note the Army Secretary is the Army's top civilian position. It's a critical job with a focus on issues such as overseeing personnel, dealing with the Army's budget and longer-term planning. But this position is not part of the military chain of command. Driscoll is not commanding Army troops in the Middle East, though the Army does have significant forces there. The White House said in a statement that Driscoll was, quote, highly effective in advancing President Trump's agenda to make America strong again. And it noted he had done significant things like take part in negotiations that were aimed at trying to resolve the Russia-Ukraine war.
6: Now, Driscoll is very close with Vice President J.D. Vance. With Vance in his camp, does that mean he has a political future?
23: Yeah, quite possibly. Driscoll and J.D. Vance were both military veterans who served in Iraq, and they met at Yale Law School and became very good friends. Vance had pushed for Driscoll to get this position as Army Secretary, and Driscoll became the youngest ever Army Secretary when he took the job last year at age 38. So well before Driscoll's resignation, there was a good deal of speculation he would leave the position at some point to take a prominent role in a J.D. Vance presidential campaign. No one would be surprised if this is where Dan Driscoll turns up next.
6: That's NPR's Greg Myrie. Thank you, Greg.
23: Sure thing, Layla.
21: Finance ministers from the world's biggest economies are gathered in the mountains of North Carolina this week.
6: They're talking about how to encourage faster economic growth while also putting the squeeze on the economy of Iran. It's the first time the U.S. has played host to the G20 summit in more than a decade and a half.
21: NPR Scott Horsley has been monitoring the talks. Treasury Secretary Scott Bessent is pushing other members of the G20 to join the U.S. in tightening the screws on Iran. How's that going for him so far?
0: It's a mixed bag, eh? So far, the U.S. has been unable to force Iran to reopen the Strait of Hormuz using military force. So last week, the administration announced what it's calling Operation Economic Outcast to sever Tehran's remaining links to the global economy. Of course, Iran itself is already heavily sanctioned, but now the U.S. is threatening to punish other countries that do business with Iran. At the G20 summit, Treasury Secretary Bessent said he was pleased to get enthusiastic backing for the effort from the European Union. But, you know, Josh Lipsey, who's a senior director of the Geoeconomic Center at the Atlantic Council, says it's not really the EU Bessent needs to win over.
1: You have the U.S. going to the G20 and sitting across the table from countries like China and Turkey, which are economic lifelines for Iran, and asking them to crack down. And the question across that table is, how serious are you about those threats? China does not feel that the U.S. is incredibly serious about those threats right now.
0: Meanwhile, the U.S. and its allies are paying a price for the ongoing stalemate with Iran. Gas prices here at home are still more than a dollar a gallon higher than they were before the war began, and diesel prices are almost $2 higher.
21: So this meeting, Scott, is supposed to promote economic growth around the world. How does the U.S. propose to do just that?
0: Deregulation, oil and gas production, and cutting taxes. Of course, the GOP tax cuts last year have added to the U.S. federal debt, which topped $40 trillion a couple of weeks ago. And that's forcing the U.S. to borrow money from investors around the world. But Bessent insists there is a simple solution.
2: The world is awash in debt, and the only way for us to get out of this is to grow our way out of this.
0: Now, fiscal watchdogs acknowledge that growth is part of the solution, but they are doubtful that it's some kind of magic elixir. Federal debt in the U.S. is growing about three times as fast as the overall economy right now, and just paying interest on that debt is consuming more than a quarter of all government revenue.
21: So I saw that Russia's finance minister showed up at this week's meeting, which was a bit of a shock. Tell us more about that.
0: Yeah, this was the first time Russia's been represented in person at a G20 finance meeting since the country invaded Ukraine more than 4 years ago. And European ministers at the meeting protested. They refused to take part in the traditional family photo until the Russian finance minister bowed out. Bessent, however, appeared to have no such qualms. Meanwhile, of course, the U.S. is in a bitter trade spat with our next-door neighbor, Canada, whose finance minister is also in North Carolina. Lipsky says it's a curious backdrop when the U.S. is calling for global cooperation against Iran.
1: The whole reason the U.S. was able to stand up the G20 in the first place is because the world needed and wanted U.S. economic leadership. They needed it to stabilize the global economy. And the question some countries are asking at the moment is the U.S. a source of stability or instability in the global economy?
0: As the Premier of British Columbia said this summer, if you're picking fights with Canada, you don't have a friend in the world.
21: That's NPR's Scott Horsley. Scott, thanks.
0: You're welcome.
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0: It is a muggy morning, misty morning, cloudy, a little bit of fog out there too, with high humidity at 100% right now. Yikes. And on our way today to a warm day. It's 73 and cloudy right now. Showers and thunderstorms through the day. Some storms could be severe. We have a high near 83 with a calm wind today. We have alternate side parking and the meters in effect, and we have no subway delays right now to tell you about. It is 5:21. Thank you for tuning in this morning. Maybe you're starting your day, or maybe you're ending your day with WNYC. Either way, we appreciate it.
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2: 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I'm Leila Fadel.
3: And I'm A. Martinez. Get ready for an espresso shot of endorphins. That's William Lee Apostle, better known by his stage name, Billy Strings. He's a three-time Grammy Award winner who combines bluegrass, rock, folk, and country with sizzling flat-picking guitar. Oh, and he's a pretty good singer, too.
4: Some like songs of happiness and some of times of pain. You can keep them all. I like my songs about a train. I'm on a choo-choo.
3: But Billy Strings takes things down a notch on his new album, So Much for Goodbyes. It's dedicated to his mother, Deborah, who died last year.
5: She was born on Halloween in 1960, and she was a Scorpio and a psychic and a Northside queen and just a really far-out lady. We're driving in the car, something would come on the radio, and she would say, you know, who's this? And I'd say, oh, well, that's Edgar Winter. That's Pearl Jam, or that's, you know, John Lennon. Or I remember her playing, like, the White Album backwards for me when I was, like, 7 years old or something, you know, just being like, hear that? It says, Turn Me On, Dead Man. You know, I'm just like, what? We struggled with a lot of different things, but there was a lot of love, and there was a lot of music.

0: It was a rough thing losing my mom, and you know, my guitar's always been that kind of friend where I can lean on it to kind of deal with all these feelings, and it's always been my coping mechanism, and you know, working through some stuff and making lemonade, you know.
1: Now, you grew up Muir, Michigan, right? Kind of a rural area of Michigan?
0: Yeah, Muir is a little village about 7 miles outside of Ionia. A lot of cornfields and just a tiny little town. There's not even a stoplight, you know. It's just along the river there. It was a really kind of sweet but also boring at times place to grow up, and we had to sort of entertain ourselves.
1: Yeah, I asked you about that because in the song "One of Those," you sing about being really proud and nostalgic about how and where you grew up.

0: It's just about driving through your old hometown and seeing the ghosts walking down the sidewalk, you know, maybe your friends and loved ones that aren't there anymore. I'm real nostalgic type and sentimental about the past, and I think it's just because, you know, I left when I was a teenager, and I mean, by the time I was 18, I was on the road, and yeah. I've been on the road ever since. Like I said, I can drive by and say, oh, there's my friend's old house, or I used to sleep in that basement there, or that's where I got arrested, or that's where, you know, whatever happened. And, you know, there's the Ionia Theater. That's where I first stood on stage and peed my pants because I was so nervous, you know.
1: Billy, I don't want to give the impression that this is a 100% downer of an album, because there are still plenty of songs with a solid kick on this album, right?
0: Yeah. I mean, there's a lot of different flavors. I feel like every time I make a record, it ends up being that way. I guess because I have several different influences, you know, just all in my mind. I try not to get in the song's way, and I try to just let the songs kind of lead me to where they want to go.
1: So Billy, as we were connecting, we caught you working on some stuff. What were you working on?
0: Well, I'm working on some music from the band Cryptopsy. I'm going to play with them, and I have to learn this song called Open Face Surgery.
1: Can you play a little of it?
0: Yeah. I mean, I reckon. I don't know if you'll be able to hear it very good through the phone. Let's see. I'll have to set it down.
1: Okay.

0: Just like that.
1: Well, it sounds like you got it, Billy. I mean, I don't know the song, but it sounds on my end that you absolutely have nailed it. Are you close in your mind to having it learned?
0: Yeah, I've been working on it the last couple of days. It's fun trying to play some death metal again. But then on the other hand, I think, man, I might as well stick to bluegrass guitar because I still am learning how to do that, you know, and I'm not going to learn how to be a professional skier or get really good at bowling or something. It's like I might as well just kind of stick to my lane and try to get as good as I can at that.
2: At the end of my journey, when at last my spirit's free, when you're looking down from heaven, won't you light the way for me?
3: Your mother, your biological father, they both died of drug overdoses. You have had struggles with addiction, but have stopped using hard drugs. Do you ever wonder, Billy, if this family curse can end with you?
0: Yeah, that's the goal, anyways. I have a son now, and my goal is to be there for him forever. I don't ever want him to see me messed up, you know? So I think he's been a real inspiration for me to just stay sober. And I've always wondered what life would be like without drugs and alcohol and stuff. And, you know, I was huffing rubber cement by the time I was 10 years old, just trying to get high however I could. And coffee is my drug of choice these days. And it's great. I love it. Life's been good. And I feel like, you know, I got nice, smooth water that I can sail on. It's like glass. I feel good, you know.
3: That's good to hear. That's Billy Strings. His new album is titled So Much for Goodbyes. Billy, thank you.
0: Thank you.

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1: And this is WNYC in New York. Coming up tonight at 9 o'clock, it's Reveal. Hear about a standard medical test with a brutal history that's harming Black patients and is still being used in hospitals across America today. Reveal. That's tonight at 9 on WNYC. 73 and cloudy, muggy, foggy, misty as well, with a threat of hazardous weather today. Showers and thunderstorms through the day. Some could be severe.
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4: Live from NPR News in Washington, I'm Dave Mattingly. The Trump administration has been urging other countries to help weaken and isolate Iran economically. Treasury Secretary Scott Bessent is making that pitch at this week's meeting of G20 finance ministers in North Carolina. NPR's Emily Fang has more on the president's strategy.
5: There's been one big success so far, and that's the United Arab Emirates. It was a big trade hub for Iran, but the UAE said it was cutting off trade ties with Iran earlier this month. But a bigger source of oil revenue for Iran has been from China, and China is where a lot of these front companies, which help Iran move money around, are also based. There were just 24 of them sanctioned by the U.S. Treasury last week. And sanctions experts I've spoken to agree that the U.S. needs China to police this activity itself for it to be successful. But the problem is, China has flatly rejected the U.S.'s new economic pressure campaign last week.
4: That's NPR's Emily Fang. More than 1,000 people are now confirmed dead 6 days after deadly flooding in Nepal along the border with Tibet. It was triggered by a glacier collapse. Several thousand people are still missing in the Himalayas. Search and rescue teams say they're trying to reach hundreds of power plant workers who remain trapped. Later today in California, state lawmakers are expected to vote on a bill that ensures survivors of wildfires sparked by utility companies receive financial compensation faster. This is NPR News.
1: And this is WNYC in New York, 73 with clouds, fog, mist, very humid at 100% right now. It's 5:32. Good morning. I'm Michael Hill. A woman is dead after police say she was randomly stabbed in Times Square yesterday afternoon. Police say 49-year-old Pamela Cisneros stabbed the 32-year-old woman and a 68-year-old man within about 20 seconds of each other. The man is in stable condition. Police say Cisneros then continued up 7th Avenue, armed with two knives. Officers say they tried for about 4 minutes to get her to drop the knives and use tasers before police say she advanced toward them. Two officers opened fire, killing Cisneros. Police say they have no reason to believe the attack was terrorism. Leaders in Sunset Park, Brooklyn, say the hit and run on 3rd Avenue that killed a nurse is part of a troubling trend. Andrew Gonardis represents the area in the state Senate. He says in the last few years along 3rd Avenue, a senior couple walking to a food pantry was killed in a similar incident, as was another nurse who was leaving her shift.
6: For years, the community has been crying out for help along this corridor. It is one of the most dangerous corridors in all of Brooklyn, let alone the entire city.
1: The NYPD says the 28-year-old nurse recently killed, named Jiara Jung, was crossing 3rd Avenue on Sunday when a Cadillac hit her and kept on going. A 3rd Avenue redesign was shelved during the Adams administration. Now, the Mamdani City Hall says a new safety redesign for the thoroughfare is part of his administration's plans for the BQE. Mayor Ramdani says year-round outdoor dining is officially back in New York City. WNYC's Walter Wuthman reports.
7: Over 12,000 restaurants offered outdoor dining after the city relaxed its rules during the COVID-19 pandemic. But in 2023, the Adams administration passed new regulations. Outdoor dining sheds were no longer allowed from December to April. Now only 1,600 restaurants have outdoor dining, a roughly 90% drop. Mamdani says allowing sheds to stay up all year will add stability and cut costs for small businesses.
8: Outdoor dining transformed our city once before.
0: I'm so excited for it to do so once again.
7: The mayor is also supporting a charter amendment he says would cut permit application wait times from 8 months to 2. That question will go before voters on the November ballot.
1: Delays this morning on A and S shuttle trains both ways. Alternate side parking and the meters are in effect. The threat of hazardous weather today, severe thunderstorms this afternoon into early this evening. Main threats, large hail and damaging wind gusts. 73 and cloudy and humid and muggy and misty right now. Showers and thunderstorms through the day. Some storms could be severe, a high near 83.
5: It's Morning Edition from NPR News. I'm Leila Fadel in Washington, D.C.
8: And I'm Amy Martinez in Los Angeles, California. Next week marks 1 year since conservative activist Charlie Kirk was assassinated on the campus of Utah Valley University. Today, a Utah judge is expected to rule that there is enough evidence to formally charge the man accused of shooting him following months of evidentiary hearings. At the same time, hundreds of people who were at the event where Kirk was shot are seeking victim compensation money to pay for therapy. And a warning before we start, the following conversation contains a detailed description of the assassination. Hugo Rickard Bell at KUER in Salt Lake City has been covering this. Hugo, the accused shooter, Tyler Robinson, has been in jail since he turned himself in shortly after the shooting, but he has not yet been charged with a crime?
9: Yeah, that's right. Prosecutors and Robinson's defense team have been sparring it out in court for months now. In July, there was a week-long evidentiary hearing where the state presented videos and some witness testimony that they say will prove Robinson killed Kirk. And today, the judge is expected to formally bind him over for trial. And we're waiting to see what the specific charges will be. The state has said from the very start that they want the death penalty.
8: Hundreds of people saw this. He was shot at a public event in the middle of a university. Some of those people, though, have been getting assistance from the state.
9: Yeah, that's right. One of them is Hazel Kinniston. She was a senior at Utah Valley University at the time, and she told me she didn't actually know who Kirk was, and he was just someone famous giving a talk on her campus, and she turned out to be only 30 feet from where he was shot.
10: It was just complete silence for the entire crowd, and just this moment of seeing, like, I didn't know a person could bleed like that. Like, it hit his neck, and just to have that moment of thinking, like, is this some prank, you know? And then to realize, like, it wasn't, and I did really see someone get murdered.
8: Wow. Anyone that's seen the video knows that that was very traumatic to have seen something like that right in front of them. Is that why Utah is paying for the therapy for her and hundreds of others who saw that?
9: Yeah, that's what I've been told. The Utah Victims of Crime Office, they told me that 500 students have approached them and that so far more than 170 of them have been given those benefits in the form of therapy sessions. And that includes Hazel Kinniston. And here's what she says that's been like.
10: The therapist and I sit down and she has me pull up images that or feelings or sounds that remind me of the assassination. And she hands me two kind of devices that vibrate back and forth. And so it's a way of taking that memory that would take me out of the current moment that I'm in. And it's a way of like kind of grounding yourself with connecting your physical body to this present moment.
8: So Hugo, how does the state of Utah determine who qualifies as a victim in something like this?
9: Well, it can be difficult to determine exactly how impacted someone is after they witness a violent crime like the Kirk shooting. And the state's Victims of Crime Office had to create what's called a zone of danger, which they determined to be the first few rows. And they worked with the FBI to work that one out. They decided that these folks would be entitled to the full scope of benefits, which is about 25 mental health therapy sessions.
8: All right, that's Hugo Rickard Bell with KUER in Salt Lake City. Thank you.
9: No worries, eh?
5: Around 20 House races are toss-ups in November's midterms. This morning, we have a look at the messaging in one of those contests, Pennsylvania's 10th Congressional District. NPR's Tamara Keith reports.
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12: Everything's become too expensive. Gas, groceries, even health care. Pennsylvania families are struggling.
11: It's from 2024, run in support of Republican Congressman Scott Perry. Now, listen to this one that's been airing in his district all summer.
13: Everyday prices rise. Gas, groceries, electricity bills. we pay more.
11: That was paid for by House Majority Forward, a group working to elect Democrats all over the country, like local news anchor Janelle Stelson, who's challenging Perry, as she did 2 years ago. A key Republican campaign message in 2024, with an unpopular Democrat in the White House, has become the centerpiece of the Democratic pitch 2 years later. Now it's President Trump, whose approval on the economy is deeply underwater. Mike Smith is president of House Majority PAC and House Majority Forward.
14: The number one, two, and three issues on voters' minds is cost of living and affordability.
11: This district has a little bit of everything: urban Harrisburg, rural farm country, and plenty of suburbs. In 2024, President Trump won here by 5 points, and the race to represent it in Congress was even closer. Perry, a 7-term congressman, had his closest race ever, beating Stelson by just a percentage point. Now they're meeting again. Ask district voters what their top issue is, and there's no hesitation. Gerald Brown is a retiree living in Harrisburg.
15: The prices are too high.
16: I'm Rusty McAndrew.
11: At a cute coffee shop in Camp Hill, the hairdresser explains what affordability means to him.
16: I don't go grocery shopping a lot because they're just too expensive. I usually only drive to and from work. I don't take pleasure rides anywhere.
11: So it's no wonder Stelson and the groups backing her are hitting Perry hard on the economy.
17: Out here, we're just trying to get by. But in D.C., Scott Perry is voting with special interests and making it more expensive for us.
11: The economic message from Republican candidates and the groups backing them is largely centered on the 2025 tax law, known as the One Big Beautiful Bill.
18: Scott Perry is looking out for us. He gave us the largest tax cut in American history.
19: He cut taxes on our tips.
11: In 2024, Democrats from the top of the ticket on down spent lots of time and money focused on abortion rights and defense of democracy messaging. But the lesson they've taken from those losses is an old one. It's the economy, stupid. Again, Smith from House Majority PAC.
14: If you put cost of living versus any other issue set by upwards of 85 to 95% of the time, they're going to say cost of living is more important to me than all those other things combined.
11: Back at the coffee shop, Mary Taylor and a friend are enjoying their drinks outside. Taylor is mad about a lot of things and hasn't made up her mind about how to vote in the congressional race. But she says she absolutely can't vote for a socialist, an echo of a major Republican criticism of Democrats this election year.
20: It's not your parents' Democrat. It's not your grandparents' Democratic Party anymore. I don't know who these people are. I don't know who they are, and I don't know where they came from.
11: Republican consultant Vince Galco with Mercury Public Affairs in Pennsylvania says disqualifying Democrats in this way is going to be in the GOP playbook for 2026.
21: At a certain point, whether it be the Republicans or outside groups, the Perry campaign, you need to find a way, a mix of doing both, pointing out that you may not agree with everything Republicans say or do, but the other side is just plain crazy.
11: The ad wars have barely gotten started, but you can be sure that what we're seeing in Pennsylvania 10 will be repeated in swing districts all over the country. Tamara Keith, NPR News, Camp Hill, Pennsylvania.
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1: 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Coming up on the Brian Lehrer Show this morning, journalist, filmmaker, and This American Life contributor, John Ronson. He'll talk about his new book, which explores the crisis in masculinity. 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
24: Alabama Shakes were an immediate hit when they released their debut album back in 2012. Led by charismatic singer and guitarist Brittany Howard, the band toured widely, released chart-topping albums, and won a bunch of Grammys. But then, Alabama Shakes went on hiatus, while Howard and some of the other members pursued solo careers. Now they're back with a new album, I Must Be Dreaming, which came out on Friday. And they're back on the road with their signature blend of R&B, soul, and rock. This song is called I Ain't the Same.

That's Alabama Shakes with I Ain't the Same. The reunited Hitmakers play Radio City Music Hall tomorrow night. 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

70 with clouds, Mamaroneck right now. 71 with rain showers in Massapequa. And 70 with clouds in Montclair, New Jersey. We're at 73, cloudy, foggy, misty, high humidity right now in the city. 73 and cloudy, as we said. Threat of some hazardous weather today. We're talking about the potential for some severe thunderstorms with large hail and damaging wind. Otherwise, we're forecast showers and thunderstorms through the day. Some storms could be severe. I want to remind you again, and a high near 83 with a calm wind. This is WNYC in New York. And taking a quick look at your commute this morning, no subway delays to report. Alternate side parking and the meters are in effect.

0: It's Morning Edition from NPR News. I'm Leila Fadel.
1: Jaime Martinez. Lionel Messi, arguably one of the greatest soccer players of all time, will no longer play for Argentina's national team. In a handwritten note posted on Instagram, the 39-year-old wrote that the decision hurts his soul. Messi led Argentina to World Cup glory in 2022. He's also won the South American Championship, the Copa America twice. So let's talk about more about his remarkable career with Simon Cooper. He's a sports columnist with the Financial Times and author of Soccernomics and World Cup Fever. Simon, other players have announced their international retirement, then later return to play for their country. Is this really it for Lionel Messi?
2: Well, he also announced his retirement a decade ago. His first years with Argentina were unsuccessful. He retired in 2016 and quickly unretired. I think this is it, though. He's 39. There's no history of a player of that age being still great. He is still great, but is he going to be great in the next World Cup when he's 43? He doesn't think so. I think he's really done. He won a World Cup in 2022. He achieved everything he wanted.
1: Yeah, that's the difference, right? How you go out. You either go out on top, because I guess if Messi, if this is indeed it, he's still going out on top, right? That's how it's going to be remembered.
2: Very close to the top. I mean, he had a brilliant World Cup. He scored 8 goals. He carried his team, Argentina, very flawed team, to the final. And there they were outclassed by Spain. And I think it was the best he could have done. His highlight is lifting that World Cup in Qatar 4 years earlier when he was 35. Even then, it seemed he was too old to be the best, and he still was. So if you've won a World Cup, I think you can go out without any regrets.
1: Yeah, and when they did lose that last game, it looked like it really hurt Messi. But I think we found out after the fact that his father was having some health issues, and his father has since passed away. How much do you think all that factored in his decision?
2: It was very important. I mean, he refers to it on Instagram that, you know, after his father died, he knew it was the right decision. I mean, he lived very much under the sway of his father. His father ran his whole business career. Messi has always remained in this very tight Argentinian family clan, first in Barcelona, then in Miami. And I feel that he feels he's now at the start of a kind of a new life with his wife and 3 sons in Miami.
1: Now, Messi has scored more goals for Argentina than any other player. Is there one that stands out to you? I mean, you've got 125 to choose from.
2: I mean, he scored in the last World Cup final. You can't get much better than that. It's really that Messi's goals have just become the backdrop to our lives. He did it with such ease. I mean, Kylian Mbappe said he would just pass the ball into the net. He'd cut in from the right, hit it with the left, into the top corner. This tiny man, apparently without any effort, it would just float exactly that place.
1: You know, when I was growing up in the 80s, it was all about Diego Maradona for Argentina. And now there's Messi. And he thanked God for making him Argentinian. Any way to put into words his significance to Argentina?
2: I think he's become the kind of patron saint of the country. I mean, Argentina is in economic decline and has been for many decades. It's a country that has sort of disappointed its inhabitants. And Argentinian nationalism now is very much about football. And the saint of that is Messi, alongside Maradona in the pantheon. It's maybe the only country in the world which is represented fully on the global stage by its football.
1: And someone else eventually will wear number 10, right? I mean, that's the way it works.
2: There
1: Simon
2: can't
1: Cooper,
2: be another Messi.
1: Not Messi, but another 10, number 10. Simon Cooper is a sports columnist with the Financial Times. Simon, thanks a lot. This is NPR News.
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2: This is Morning Edition from NPR News. I'm Leila Fadel.
3: And I'm Martinez. Officials in Arizona say two people died in the flash floods that swept Grand Canyon National Park over the weekend, with 82 hikers rescued over the course of a couple of days. At first, more than a dozen were missing, but last night, that number dropped to one. Chris Clements of member station KNAU in Flagstaff, Arizona, is reporting on this. Chris, let's start off with the number of missing people going down, because it sounds like good news for the families.
4: Yeah, that's right. Park Service leaders and local officials held a press conference about this last night. They told reporters that on Sunday, investigators were still searching for 15 people who were either missing or unaccounted for. Then that number dropped to 12 as of yesterday morning, as they worked through more leads and more tips from the public. And by the time of this press conference, there was just one missing person left. However, it's important to say that these are permitted hikers in the Grand Canyon. In other words, those missing people could be tracked by rescue workers because their names were on paper somewhere. But there could be day hikers who are missing, but officials just don't know about them yet. Park Service officials told reporters that they're still combing through hundreds of tips about those hikers.
3: All right, so it's a little bit more nuanced then.
4: That's right. And, you know, of course, a search is still underway for the last missing person that officials know of. There's been consistent rain starting this past Friday that's really made it harder for emergency responders to do their jobs. Incident Commander Dave Black talked about that.
5: The weather has hurt our efforts. It has not stopped raining since this happened on and off, and has delayed recovery efforts for the ones we know about.
3: So, Chris, tell us how all this got started.
4: Yeah, so it all goes back to Saturday afternoon. A thunderstorm hovering over the canyon dropped a half inch to an inch of rain in 30 minutes. And that rain fell on a section of the park that really doesn't see too much, including an area that was burned by a huge wildfire last year. So this incredibly steep, rocky area became inundated with water, which then flowed into a creek bed, which then flowed into the Colorado River. The flash flood obliterated bridges and destroyed a big section of a critical water pipeline that brings water to businesses and hotels on the South Rim. And those, of course, are now under water restrictions.
3: Wow, sounds like a catastrophe. I mean, what did Park Service leaders have to say about warnings or alerts to people who were in the canyon for this flood?
4: Officials at the press conference mentioned an emergency system that hikers and river rafters can use in the canyon. So this sends out alert text messages to satellite phones. This system has been around since 2024, and they say there's evidence it may have helped people in the lead up to the flood. An emergency management official for a nearby county said that the system sent out 6 alerts to satellite phones shortly before the worst of the storm that was on Saturday. Of course, this system isn't a prediction tool. They said it's really just for when there's already demonstrated flooding.
3: All right, that's Chris Clements of member station KNAU. Thank you, Chris.
4: Thanks so much.
2: Amazon faces a new federal lawsuit that claims the tech giant deceived advertisers. The lawsuit comes from the U.S. regulators and nearly half the states. NPR's Alina Selyuk is here to tell us more. Good morning, Alina.
6: Hello, hello.
2: So what's at the center of this new lawsuit?
6: The government's central claim is that Amazon has been, quote, secretly and systemically overcharging advertisers and pocketing tens of billions of dollars in the process. This case was brought by the Federal Trade Commission in 22 states. Mm-hmm. They are suing Amazon in a district court in Washington State, which is where Amazon's based. And this is the third major federal case against

0: against Amazon. And, it's got quite the broad bipartisan support from the state attorneys general.
1: How do regulators say Amazon overcharged advertisers?
0: It has to do with these coveted ad spots on Amazon's platform. Mm-hmm. Shoppers might see some of them as these sponsored listings. And Amazon uses special auctions to set the price for each ad. You have hundreds of thousands of brands and sellers constantly bidding against each other. It's all really fast, and the auction structure gets complicated real quick. Mm. But just as a top line, it's called a second price auction. And it has this promise that the highest bidder will end up paying only a tiny bit more than the runner-up whom they had outbid. And while the federal lawsuit alleges that Amazon secretly inserted itself into the bidding process, so it put a thumb on the scale to drive up the final price, the government says. The FTC argues this cost advertisers more than $20 billion in costs that businesses probably passed down to shoppers.
1: Okay, that's a lot of money. What is Amazon saying about these allegations?
0: The company posted a dense, long response online. It says the lawsuit shows no evidence of consumers paying more. And the main argument that the company is making is that the lawsuit, quote, fundamentally misrepresents how its advertising works. Mm. Amazon says its system actually stopped awarding the ads to the highest bidder and instead started evaluating how relevant the ads were. And because the ads got more relevant, they worked better, shoppers clicked and bought more. And so overall, Amazon argues its platform actually saved advertisers money. And the cost per click for those ads for the advertisers stayed flat for years, adjusted for inflation.
1: And the advertising business is a huge deal for Amazon, right? How big is it?
0: Yeah, it's huge. Amazon is now one of the biggest platforms for digital advertising, along with the likes of Google and Meta, mm-hmm. which is Facebook and Instagram. And it's a business that's been growing quite steadily, quite quickly. In the latest quarter, Amazon said advertising revenue was up by 26%. Over the course of 2025, last year, advertising earned the company almost $69 billion.
1: So you said this is the third major federal case mm-hmm. against Amazon. What are the other two?
0: So one of them, Amazon has now settled. That was the case over Prime memberships. The government alleged that Amazon used tricky web designs to manipulate tens of millions of people into buying subscriptions that were purposefully difficult to cancel. Amazon agreed to pay a historic amount of $2.5 billion to settle that case without admitting wrongdoing. Mm. Many people got an automatic reimbursement after that. And then there's the big case that's kind of existential. It's a sweeping antitrust lawsuit that presents Amazon as a monopoly. The government argues that Amazon suffocates competitors and raises costs for both sellers and shoppers. That case has been dragging on for 3 years now, and it is slated for a trial early next year.
1: All right. That's NPR's Alina Selyukh. Thank you, Alina, for your reporting, as always.
0: Thank you.
1: We note that Amazon is among NPR's recent financial supporters and pays to distribute some of our content. This is Morning Edition from NPR News. I'm Leila Fadel.
2: And I'm A. Martinez.
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10: Good morning. Finance ministers from the world's largest economies have gathered in North Carolina for the G20 summit. This as the U.S. threatens to punish countries that do business with Iran.
11: China and Turkey are economic lifelines for Iran. And the question across that table is, how serious are you about those threats?
10: I'm Michael Hill. It's Morning Edition from NPR and WNYC in New York. It's primary day in Massachusetts, where a generational fight has divided some younger voters. Some New York State sheriffs are suing Governor Hochul for signing a law banning ICE cooperation. And it's been almost 10 years since the New York City ferry started serving Red Hook. Locals say day trippers are giving the local economy quite a boost. It's Tuesday, September 1st. The news is next.
7: Live from NPR News in New York City, I'm Dohali Saikautau. President Trump says he is pleased that the Supreme Court has ruled in his favor to allow the construction of his controversial $400 million White House ballroom. NPR's Carrie Johnson reports the move drew a dissent from conservative Chief Justice John Roberts.
2: The court said it was not tackling the heart of the matter, whether this construction is legal for now. But the majority, five justices, said the group suing over the ballroom project had not suffered a direct, concrete injury that would allow it to bring the case to court. The Supreme Court majority said, quote, mere offense, disagreement, or distaste does not qualify as an injury to get through those courthouse doors.
7: The White House ballroom is expected to be completed in the summer of 2028. A new whistleblower report warns the U.S. Postal Service's plan for President Trump's push to restrict mail-in voting could derail the midterm election. Key parts of that plan remain blocked for now by a court order, as NPR's Hanzi Lawang reports.
5: President Trump's order calls for the U.S. Postal Service to deliver mail-in ballots only to people on voter lists that the states would have to turn over to USPS. We should note USPS is a financial support of NPR. The Postal Service has been working on an online portal that would allow state election officials to submit voter names. But a new whistleblower report claims the online system has not been properly tested and could lead to eligible absentee voters not getting ballots in time or at all. Democratic Senator Richard Blumenthal of Connecticut submitted the report to USPS.
12: What the disclosure reveals is that the Postal Service has designed a system that is intended to fail.
5: Spokespeople for USPS did not respond to questions about the whistleblower's claims. Hanzi Lawang, NPR News.
7: At Grand Canyon National Park, search and rescue crews have recovered a second body following severe flash flooding over the weekend. Ryan Heinches of member station KNAU reports the body of a 46-year-old man was found downstream in the Colorado River on Sunday.
13: The flash flooding in Bright Angel Creek tore through Phantom Ranch at the bottom of the canyon, destroying bridges and other infrastructure. More than 60 hikers and others were later evacuated by helicopter. It's common for the Grand Canyon to receive intense rainfall, but not in such a steep, rocky area. Rain also fell on areas hit by last year's Dragon Bravo fire on the North Rim. Officials say that likely contributed to the severity of flooding and debris flows. Meanwhile, an estimated 40% of the water pipeline that supplies the park's South Rim has been destroyed or damaged. Overnight lodging in the park has been suspended and strict water restrictions are in place. For NPR News, I'm Ryan Heinches in Flagstaff.
7: Shares in Asia fell following renewed fighting in the U.S.-Israeli war against Iran. 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
10: On WNYC, 73 and cloudy with some fog and some mist and high humidity. It's 4 minutes after 6. Good Tuesday morning, September 1st. I'm Michael Hill. A woman died after random stabbing yesterday in Times Square. Police say 49-year-old Pamela Cisneros stabbed the 32-year-old woman and a 68-year-old man before officers shot and killed Cisneros. Mayor Mamdani says the man survived the attack.
14: I'm deeply saddened to report that one of the victims has passed away, as has the alleged perpetrator. The second victim is currently in the hospital in stable condition.
10: Police say the surviving victim was stabbed in the abdomen. A major Brooklyn hospital is getting closer to joining New York City's public hospital system, but WNYC's Caroline Lewis reports that's despite some community opposition.
15: A committee of the state's Public Health and Health Planning Council has voted unanimously in favor of a proposed NYC Health and Hospitals takeover of the financially struggling Maimonides Medical Center. The merger has financial backing from the Hochul administration, and some unionized employees who spoke at a state hearing last week said the deal would bring in new funding that was sorely needed. But some members of Maimonides' Board of Trustees say they're skeptical about the quality of care at NYC Health and Hospitals. The merger still needs additional state approvals before being finalized.
10: 11 days before the 25th anniversary of the September 11th attacks, the NYPD is promoting the son of a detective killed at the World Trade Center to Sergeant. Sergeant Joseph Vigilano says he joined the NYPD because of the camaraderie he felt after his father died.
16: My mom is also a police officer at the 75th Precinct, and her friends from 75 became my second family. So holidays, barbecues, birthdays, we spent with them.
10: Vigiani's uncle was an FDNY firefighter also killed on September 11th. Vigiano's four-year-old son could become the third generation on the force if he fulfills his dream of becoming a police helicopter pilot. Roads and rails are all clear right now. Alternate side parking and the meters are in effect. We are at 73 degrees with clouds and fog and mist out there. High humidity this morning. We have a threat of hazardous weather today. Here are the details. Severe thunderstorms this afternoon into early this evening. Main threats, large hail and damaging winds. Showers and thunderstorms through the day. Some storms could be severe. High near 83.
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1: 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I'm Leila Fadel in Washington, D.C.
19: Enemy Martinez in Los Angeles, California. Finance ministers from the world's biggest economies are gathered in the mountains of North Carolina this week.
1: They're talking about how to encourage faster economic growth while also putting the squeeze on the economy of Iran. It's the first time the U.S. has played host to the G20 summit in more than a decade and a half.
19: NPR Scott Horsley has been monitoring the talks. Treasury Secretary Scott Bessent is pushing other members of the G20 to join the U.S. in tightening the screws on Iran. How's that going for him so far?
20: It's a mixed bag, eh? So far, the U.S. has been unable to force Iran to reopen the Strait of Hormuz using military force. So last week, the administration announced what it's calling Operation Economic Outcast to sever Tehran's remaining links to the global economy. Of course, Iran itself is already heavily sanctioned, but now the U.S. is threatening to punish other countries that do business with Iran. At the G20 summit, Treasury Secretary Bessent said he was pleased to get enthusiastic backing for the effort from the European Union. But, you know, Josh Lipsey, who's a senior director of the Geoeconomic Center at the Atlantic Council, says it's not really the EU Bessent needs to win over.
21: You have the U.S. going to the G20 and sitting across the table from countries like China and Turkey, which are economic lifelines for Iran, and asking them to crack down. And the question across that table is, how serious are you about those threats? China does not feel that the U.S. is incredibly serious about those threats right now.
20: Meanwhile, the U.S. and its allies are paying a price for the ongoing stalemate with Iran. Gas prices here at home are still more than a dollar a gallon higher than they were before the war began, and diesel prices are almost $2 higher.
19: So this meeting, Scott, is supposed to promote economic growth around the world. How does the U.S. propose to do just that?
20: Deregulation, oil and gas production, and cutting taxes. Of course, the GOP tax cuts last year have added to the U.S. federal debt, which topped $40 trillion a couple of weeks ago, and that's forcing the U.S. to borrow money from investors around the world. But Bessent insists there is a simple solution.
22: The world is awash in debt, and the only way for us to get out of this is to grow our way out of this.
20: Now, fiscal watchdogs acknowledge that growth is part of the solution, but they are doubtful that it's some kind of magic elixir. Federal debt in the U.S. is growing about three times as fast as the overall economy right now, and just paying interest on that debt is consuming more than a quarter of all government revenue.
19: So I saw that Russia's finance minister showed up at this week's meeting, which was a bit of a shock. Tell us more about that.
20: Yeah, this was the first time Russia's been represented in person at a G20 finance meeting since the country invaded Ukraine more than 4 years ago. And European ministers at the meeting protested. They refused to take part in the traditional family photo until the Russian finance minister bowed out. Bessent, however, appeared to have no such qualms. Meanwhile, of course, the U.S. is in a bitter trade spat with our next-door neighbor, Canada, whose finance minister is also in North Carolina. Lipsky says it's a curious backdrop when the U.S. is calling for global cooperation against Iran.
21: The whole reason the U.S. was able to stand up the G20 in the first place is because the world needed and wanted U.S. economic leadership. They needed it to stabilize the global economy. And the question some countries are asking at the moment is the U.S. a source of stability or instability in the global economy?
20: As the Premier of British Columbia said this summer, if you're picking fights with Canada, you don't have a friend in the world.
19: That's NPR's Scott Horsley. Scott, thanks.
20: You're welcome.
1: So how much support can the Trump administration expect to get from G20 countries for this economic pressure campaign against Iran? John Finer joins me now to discuss. He's a senior distinguished fellow at Yale Law School who served as principal deputy national security advisor in the Biden administration. Good morning, John.
0: Good morning.
1: Okay, so Scott Bessent is saying things are going great. We've gotten enthusiastic support for this economic pressure campaign. But does it matter if China's not on board, the biggest buyer of Iranian oil?
0: Well, Layla, oil is the biggest input to Iran's economy, to its government revenues, and China buys 90%+ of Iran's oil. So not only does China's participation, support, or at least acquiescence to these sanctions matter, in some sense, it's really the entire game. And so a major question that's facing the Trump administration in advance of Xi Jinping's visit later this month is, will China actually curtail its economic activity with Iran on a very full agenda with tech competition in Taiwan? Is the United States administration ready to put enough pressure on China to do that? And I think there are real questions about whether either of those things is true.
1: Now, the way that the administration has described this is with threats to sanction countries who keep doing business with Iran. Does that put the U.S.-China detente trade relations at risk?
0: Well, look, diplomacy is always a mix of carrots and sticks. The Obama administration pressured countries during the run-up to the JCPOA to limit their economic activity with Iran. Sanctions can be a major component of getting a country to agree to a deal they might not otherwise agree to. But with China, it's much more challenging. China sees itself as a peer of the United States. They do not see themselves as vulnerable to American pressure, and they have cards to play, too. In the relationship with the United States, as we saw when the Trump administration put a lot of economic pressure on China last year and China responded by withholding rare earth minerals from the United States, which made the Trump administration back down pretty quickly. So if this does escalate, it's not as if China doesn't have its own version of pressure to put back on the United States and continue down the path they're on.
1: And this request for support is coming at a time of tensions with other G20 countries, including Canada, over tariffs. How far do you anticipate other G20 countries going to pressure China with the U.S.?
0: In past instances where sanctions has worked to try to convince Iran to do things it didn't necessarily want to do, like reach the Joint Comprehensive Plan of Action, the nuclear deal under Obama, it was because the whole world had rallied behind the U.S. diplomatic effort to get Iran to put constraints on its nuclear program. And that meant countries like China and Russia, and of course our European allies, actually voted for sanctions in the United Nations that were ultimately placed on Iran and led to the negotiation that brought about the deal. In this instance, there is zero chance that those countries are going to be broadly supportive. Yes, the European countries are going to be on board, but as we discussed earlier, they are not the ones doing the bulk of the economic activity with Iran. So their support, while an important part of an overall approach, is not going to move the needle.
1: The Trump administration has made one major miscalculation after another since the decision it took to bomb Iran in the first place. The military campaign has not been swift as promised. There are no signs of regime change. In fact, it's a more entrenched government. And Iranian officials are refusing to submit to U.S. demands in negotiations, and so talks keep falling apart. Is this focus now on economic warfare going to be any different?
0: Well, you said it as well as I could. But one thing I think it's important to point out is Iran is under tremendous economic pressure.
1: Yeah.
0: You're seeing massive consumer price inflation. inside Iran, their economic activity and growth has been dramatically scaled back as a result of this war. But the big question from the very beginning has been, will any of that actually change the policy, the calculus, the agreement of Iran to do the kind of deal that the Trump administration can support? Iran did a deal with the Trump administration. It unraveled. I think Iran would probably do a version of that deal again, but nothing that I've seen suggests that Iran is going to actually acquiesce to some of the very severe demands that the Trump administration is making against them just because of this increased economic pressure. They're willing to endure the pain and make their population endure the pain, and that's why this is so hard.
1: If you were advising the president right now, what would you tell him to do at this point?
0: I think the United States should do a version of what it did before, take the best deal that is available to them, get back in the room and negotiate with the Iranians. Now with this added layer of pressure that they've put on, whatever impact it might have, and get out of this war that they never should have gotten into in the first place and that is costing us dramatically, including in terms of our military readiness in other parts of the world.
1: John Finer is a senior distinguished fellow at Yale Law School who served as principal deputy national security advisor in the Biden administration. Thank you.
0: Thanks, Layla.
19: President Trump's deportation goals depend largely on the cooperation of local law enforcement. Some Democratic-led states don't want to play along. Now, sheriffs who want to cooperate with ICE are suing. Here's NPR's Jacqueline Diaz.
3: Robert Milby is the sheriff of Wayne County, New York. He is one of 15 sheriffs suing the state. It's over a new state law banning local law enforcement agencies from signing on to partnerships with federal immigration agencies. These are called 287G agreements, and they deputize local police to perform federal immigration enforcement duties. Milby says his county doesn't have a 287G agreement in place, though he was in talks to sign one, according to the lawsuit. But he says he was motivated to join the lawsuit for a different reason.
4: This isn't about the immigration issue. This is about the overreach of our governor deciding what's best for our local governments.
3: Milby says when it comes to local law enforcement needs, he knows better than state leaders. Governor Kathy Hochul has said this lawsuit is a waste of taxpayer dollars. And she said her office is confident courts will side with the state. Roderick Hills Jr. says she's probably right. He's a law professor at NYU, and he says courts in previous cases have sided with states, saying they can impose their rules on cities and towns.
6: The city has no right against the state that created it. Think of it as like cities are the children of the state. The state is the parent.
3: Hills and other experts said we can probably expect to see more of these types of cases. And we already are. Sheriffs in Maryland sued the state over its 287G ban. And New Mexico's attorney general is asking a judge to force two county sheriffs to terminate their ICE agreements. The federal government has stepped in too. In June, the Justice Department sued Virginia and New York over these bans. Sheriff Milby says that state, local, and federal authorities have to be able to work together seamlessly.
4: Throughout history, the only way that law enforcement is successful is when all levels work together.
3: Other law enforcement leaders have criticized the 287G program, saying cooperating with federal immigration officers erodes trust with local residents, especially immigrants who might be more reluctant to report crimes. A dozen of the New York sheriffs who had signed ICE cooperation deals dissolved or planned to dissolve those agreements. But last week, New York State sued one sheriff's agency for holding out. Jacqueline Diaz, NPR News.

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1: And this is WNYC in New York, coming up on 6:20 on this Tuesday morning. Later on Morning Edition, Democratic Congressmember Seth Moulton is trying to oust 80-year-old Senator Ed Markey in today's Massachusetts primary.
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1: Alternate side parking and the meters are in effect on this September 1st. Right now, 71 degrees, expecting some rain in the next hour in Mamaroneck. 71 in Massapequa with some drizzle, and 70 right now in Montclair, New Jersey. Again, expecting some rain in the next hour. We're at 73 with clouds in Soho, but we do have a threat of severe, or rather some hazardous weather today, and severe thunderstorms this afternoon into early this evening. The main threats, large hail and damaging wind. Here's the forecast. Showers and thunderstorms through the day. Some of those storms could be severe. A high near 83 with a calm wind. Let's be careful out there. It's 6:22.
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0: This is Morning Edition from NPR News. I'm A. Martinez.
5: And I'm Leila Fadel. San Francisco's boom in artificial intelligence is making a lot of people suddenly rich. NPR's Jennifer Ludden reports that's fueling a frenzy in the city's already pricey housing market.
6: Thank you.
7: On a Sunday afternoon in affluent Presidio Heights, a steady stream of people walk through this modern three-bed condo with big windows onto a back garden. At 1,600 square feet and an asking price of $2 million, it qualifies as entry level for a family here and a steal in the current market, says Paul Kitchen, a realtor with Compass Brokerage.
8: We've done more business this year than we've done ever, you know, setting records throughout.
7: Compass finds single-family home prices in San Francisco have skyrocketed 25% from a year ago. Kitchen says almost every sale now is a bidding war.
8: We've had clients who have bid, and it's turned out there's been 50 offers.
7: Yes, 50. He says that's a lot of emotion for the many who lost out.
8: 49 agents who have talked through the night with their clients, you know, people that have envisioned themselves there. They've talked to their banker, their loan officer.
7: Outside, after touring the condo, 30-year-old Colin Russell says he left San Francisco 2 years ago for grad school and moved back with his wife in June.
9: I couldn't have timed it worse, honestly.
7: His new job is in tech investment banking, solid income, but finding a two-bedroom within their budget has felt impossible.
9: Maybe every 2 weeks a new one comes on, and then it's just a feeding frenzy. The last place I saw today had 10 people, and I got there 2 minutes after it opened.
7: The competition has intensified as startups Anthropic and OpenAI prepare to go public. That sparked a flood of wealth already, with a bigger one to come. Add to that a massive housing shortage, and even all-cash offers of $25 million and more have been outbid. It's been dubbed a mansion deficit.
10: In June, there were 44 home sales. that went at least $1 million over the asking price.
7: Mike Simonson is Compass's chief economist. He says for now, the price spikes are concentrated in a few upscale neighborhoods. But history shows that tech booms here and a longtime housing crunch have a big ripple effect, displacing people across the Bay Area and beyond.
10: You can't buy in California. You got to move to Texas. And that drives home prices up in Texas.
7: The AI explosion is also upending San Francisco's rental market, with a crush of workers back in offices and suddenly wealthy 20-somethings who can easily pay $10,000 a month in rent. David Blosser directs leasing at the apartment agency Rent SF Now. They don't allow bidding wars, but he hears from realtor friends about the lengths that potential renters are going to.
11: They have told me someone offered them a brand new Samsung television if they give them this unit at this rate.
7: Rents have shot up, he says, and even for many in rent-controlled buildings, that has an impact.
11: The teacher, a service worker, or a nonprofit employee or family trying to move today, they become financially trapped in place.
7: At a hillside park with a view of downtown, 29-year-old Alex Brenner says he and his fiance just went through a brutal apartment search. They were hoping to find a two-bedroom since they both work from home and stood in a lot of lines at open houses.
12: Best case scenario, there's five people there. Worst case scenario, there's a line of 25. There was just down the street over there. We looked at a place and we're waiting in line, and it didn't even have a living room.
7: Before they could even see one place, the rent was bid up by $500, then another $500. They settled for a larger one-bedroom.
12: It's actually ridiculous, and we're making it really hard for people like me and my fiance who work in healthcare, who, you know, don't work in the tech industry, and like our jobs, we don't want to, you know, jump ship just to afford rent.
7: Brenner has a brother here and loves the outdoorsy lifestyle, but this dramatic price spike has given him pause about the high cost of staying long-term. Jennifer Ludden, NPR News, San Francisco.
1: It's Morning Edition on WNYC. I'm Michael Hill. We know rent in the city forces many New Yorkers to make some pretty tough choices. Looking at stats is one way to see which neighborhoods have residents struggling the most. But what if there was a physical way to feel the disparity? WNYC's Stephen Nessum reports on a project that does exactly that.
13: At a city bike dock across from Prospect Park, artist and technologist Justin Blinder is crouched down, attaching a little gray box to the fork of an electric city bike. He clips a metal hook next to the wheel.
14: This is going to attach to the front brake line of the bike and essentially hijack the brake.
13: He created the device using a 3D printer. It contains a GPS and an SD card loaded with data from the American Community Survey. He calls it Ground Truth. It automatically slows the e-bike down when it passes through a block where residents have a high rent burden. And it eases off the brakes where residents have an easier time paying for housing.
14: It's really thinking about how do we make data visualizations that are a bit more confrontational, and how can we hack infrastructure so that it kind of pushes back in a way.
13: Blinder came up with the idea during the pandemic. He lost his job, so he became a delivery worker.
14: It was really that experience of just going throughout the city and seeing just how much the income, economic, and psychological qualities of the city differed so much on a block-by-block basis.
13: Blinder noticed what studies have long shown. More than half of city residents spend more than 30% of their income on rent, which puts them in a category known as rent burdened. Blinder and I give his device a run. We zip down Prospect Park West at the top of Park Slope. It's one of Brooklyn's wealthiest areas. It's pretty speedy.
15: We're biking by Chuck Schumer's house.
13: But when we hit the southern end of the park in Windsor Terrace, the bike all but grinds to a halt.
16: Whoa, it just got really hard. Oh my God.
13: Blinder says when the bike slows down, there could be a number of factors at work. There could be more low-income people, less rent control, and new residents in new buildings paying more than they can afford.
14: When it's in a heavily rent-burdened area, it does make you kind of do a double take and really consider your surroundings a bit more.
13: He'd like for more people to have this experience and even expand it to other cities where people are also struggling to afford the rent. Stephen Nesson, WNYC News.
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19: NPR News in Washington. I'm Dave Mattingly. More than 1,000 people are now confirmed dead 6 days after flash flooding in Nepal along the border with Tibet. Search and rescue teams say they're still trying to reach hundreds of trapped power plant workers in the Himalayas. Vice President Vance and Michigan's Democratic Senate nominee are exchanging criticisms after Vance described him as evil while speaking in Detroit yesterday. Colin Jackson with Michigan Public Radio reports.
20: Vance's comments come as Republicans frame Democratic nominee Abdul El-Sayed as too extreme for supporting measures such as Medicare for All and abolishing immigration and customs enforcement. Vance accused him of being too divisive.
21: This guy is a goldmine of content, but unfortunately it's a goldmine of content of him fighting against the interests of the people in this room and fighting for the most terrible ideas and terrible policies and the craziest ideas out there.
20: El-Sayed says evil is taking away health care while starting trade wars and actual wars and, quote, dividing people for your own gain. Vance did not discuss the war with Iran or tensions with Canada. For NPR News, I'm Colin Jackson in Shelby Township, Michigan.
19: Today's Democratic Senate primary in Massachusetts features incumbent Ed Markey, backed by the party's progressive wing, against more moderate Congressman Seth Moulton. This is NPR News from Washington.
1: On WNYC in New York, 73 with some clouds, fog, and mist, high humidity right now at 6:32. Good morning, I'm Michael Hill. A woman and her attacker are dead after police say she was randomly stabbed in Times Square yesterday afternoon. Police say 49-year-old Pamela Cisneros stabbed a 32-year-old woman and a 68-year-old man within about 20 seconds of each other. The man is in stable condition. Police say Cisneros then continued up 7th Avenue armed with two knives. Officers tried for about 4 minutes to get her to drop them and use tasers before police say she advanced toward them. Two officers opened fire, killing Cisneros. A Staten Island judge is considering whether to block a lawsuit over the city's rollout of a new multi-million-dollar second homes tax. Authorities sparred yesterday over whether the city improperly notified thousands of New Yorkers that they could be subject to the so-called pied-à-terre tax. Randy Mastro represents the homeowners suing the city. He said the rollout caused mass panic for New Yorkers.
22: The Mondani administration has to do it over and get it right. This has struck a chord among so many New Yorkers.
1: A city attorney countered that the lawsuit is politically charged. He called the lawsuit a policy dispute dressed up as a case. The judge said his decision in the case will come soon. New Yorkers are preemptively mourning the loss of another movie theater, and thousands have signed a petition to try to save it. Officials have confirmed the AMC in Kips Bay is set to close later this year after NYU Langone bought that lot that it sits on. Nicole Tejeda works at a coffee shop across the street and says it's all her regulars have been talking about.
23: Everyone is going to miss the movie theater. It's a part of the community so heavily that people don't want it to go.
1: Local elected officials are asking the hospital system for more information about its plans for the real estate. NYU Langone and AMC did not return a request for comment. Delays this morning on downtown E trains, LIRR Montauk branch trains have 15-minute delays. Metro North Harlem Line, 15-minute delays. On the roads, a crash on the Henry Hudson Parkway to 158th Street. Traffic is building there. Alternate side parking and the meters are in effect. 73 and cloudy now. Chance for some severe thunderstorms today with large hail and damaging winds. Otherwise, a high of 83.
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0: It's Morning Edition from NPR News. May Martinez in Los Angeles, California.
2: And I'm Leila Faldin in Washington, D.C. Good morning. The Secretary of the Army, Dan Driscoll, has resigned after just 18 months on the job.
0: Driscoll was the Army's top civilian leader, and his relationship with Defense Secretary Pete Hegseth has grown increasingly tense.
2: For more, we're joined by NPR National Security Correspondent Greg Myrie. Good morning, Greg.
4: Hi, Leila.
2: So what was the source of friction between Hegseth and Dan Driscoll, the Army Secretary?
4: Well, it really began almost immediately. Hegseth began dismissing many top military officers, including a number of senior Army generals, and replacing them with officers seen as more aligned with Hegseth. And Hegseth also blocked promotions of black and women Army officers that Driscoll supported. And these personnel differences were seen as the main reason, but not the only reason, they didn't see eye to eye. So before Driscoll became Army Secretary, he worked in venture capital and explored ways new technology could upgrade the Army's drone program. And in office, he was sometimes known as Trump's drone guy. However, the Pentagon recently announced the dismantling of an Army drone unit in Europe, which had been studying Ukraine's drone successes against Russia.
2: Was Driscoll sharing his concerns, his misgivings along the way?
4: Yeah, I think at least indirectly. Back in April, Hegseth fired the chief of the Army, General Randy George, without giving a reason. Driscoll was asked about this when he testified in April on Capitol Hill. He said he was on vacation with his family in North Carolina when he heard the news, and they all drove straight to General George's home.
5: We walked right in and we all gave him a hug. There is no person that has more respect for General George and his 42 years of service, and he was an amazing transformational leader.
4: So this is just one episode that did make clear Hegseth and Driscoll were not on the same page.
2: How significant is this resignation at a time when the U.S. is still in the middle of a war? It started with Iran.
4: Yeah, Leila, in the broad sense, this resignation is significant because it's part of this constant churn we're seeing at the Pentagon under Hegseth, and it's continuing as the Iran war still plays out with no end in sight. But we should note the Army Secretary is the Army's top civilian position. It's a critical job with a focus on issues such as overseeing personnel, dealing with the Army's budget, and longer-term planning. But this position is not part of the military chain of command. Driscoll is not commanding Army troops in the Middle East, though the Army does have significant forces there. The White House said in a statement that Driscoll was, quote, highly effective in advancing President Trump's agenda to make America strong again. And it noted he had done significant things like take part in negotiations that were aimed at trying to resolve the Russia-Ukraine war.
2: Now, Driscoll is very close with Vice President J.D. Vance. With Vance in his camp, does that mean he has a political future?
4: Yeah, quite possibly. Driscoll and J.D. Vance were both military veterans who served in Iraq, and they met at Yale Law School and became very good friends. Vance had pushed for Driscoll to get this position as Army Secretary, and Driscoll became the youngest ever Army Secretary when he took the job last year at age 38. So well before Driscoll's resignation, there was a good deal of speculation he would leave the position at some point to take a prominent role in a J.D. Vance presidential campaign. No one would be surprised if this is where Dan Driscoll turns up next.
2: That's NPR's Greg Myrie. Thank you, Greg.
4: Sure thing, Leila.
0: It's primary day in Massachusetts where voters are deciding whether Democratic Senator Ed Markey, who's 80 years old and has been in Congress for 50 years, should get another term. He is being challenged by 47-year-old Congressman Seth Moulton, who says it's time for a new generation of leadership. Senior political reporter Anthony Brooks of member station WBUR in Boston joins us now. Anthony, tell us more about the significance of this race so far.
6: Well, this is one of several races within the Democratic Party being fought across generational lines. Senator Ed Markey has been in Congress since before Representative Seth Moulton was even born. But unlike a lot of primary races where a younger progressive is trying to oust an older moderate, Markey, the 80-year-old incumbent, is a leader of the party's progressive wing. He backs Medicare for All, he backs higher taxes on millionaires and billionaires, and he's been endorsed by other progressives, including Massachusetts' other Senator Elizabeth Warren and Senator Bernie Sanders. So here's a bit of what Markey told me last week.
8: I'm always the youngest guy in the room when it comes to new ideas, fighting for the future. And they are backing me in this election because they know that I have had their back on every single tough fight on the floor of the United States Senate.
6: And one of Markey's favorite lines is, it's not your age that matters, it's the age of your ideas.
0: All right, I will try to remember that if I ever hit 80 years old. Now, how has Congressman Moulton been campaigning against Senator Markey?
6: So Moulton argues that Markey is just too old. If he wins, he'd be 86 at the end of his next term. And Moulton says Democrats should learn the lessons of President Joe Biden, who he says clung to power too long. So here's a bit of what Moulton says.
9: It's a question of whether one person should hang on to a seat in Congress for 50 years while the world passes him by. It's time for a new generation of leadership because we have a new generation of challenges and also opportunities. And that's what this race is about.
6: And a little more about Moulton. He's a former Marine who won his first race for Congress 12 years ago by unseating a Democratic veteran. He challenged the leadership of former House Speaker Nancy Pelosi. Now he's campaigning again against the establishment.
0: And what about policy? Are there any significant differences between Markey and Moulton?
6: Not really. I mean, some small things. Markey backs Medicare for All. Moulton backs a public option. Markey also has criticized Moulton for raising questions about transgender students playing in girls' sports. But really, there's very little daylight between these two. And it's interesting because across the country, there's this debate among Democrats about whether to embrace progressives or moderates. But in this race, the question is more or less settled. And Moulton says he's one of two progressives in this race.
0: What are you hearing from voters?
6: Well, I spoke to one of Markey's supporters last week. It's Chris Trapper of Westwood outside of Boston. He told me he values Markey's long experience and is willing to overlook his age.
10: He's always been a leader and progressive. Like before it was kind of cool, he was doing it. So just a fan of his for a long time.
6: On the other hand, Moulton's supporters buy his argument that Democrats have failed to oppose Trump effectively and that it's time for new leadership. Most polls have shown Markey ahead, but a lot of these primary polls have been wrong. So Moulton is hoping for an upset. And in deep blue Massachusetts, whichever Democrat wins today will be heavily favored to win in November.
0: That's Anthony Brooks of member station WBUR in Boston. Anthony, thanks.
6: My pleasure.
0: Michigan could be instrumental in deciding the balance of power in November's midterms. Coming up on All Things Considered today, the view from Upper Michigan, a region heavily impacted by the U.S. trade war with Canada. 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
2: It's Morning Edition on WNYC. I'm Michael Hill. It's been almost 10 years since the New York City Ferry started serving Red Hook. Ridership was slow at first, but now it's bringing hordes of day trippers from Manhattan to the South Brooklyn neighborhood, giving the local economy quite a welcome boost. WNYC's Willow Higgins reports.
3: It was 80 degrees with sunny skies on a recent Saturday in August. Perfect weather for an afternoon ferry ride to Red Hook. Dozens of mostly young Manhattanites fled the South Brooklyn neighborhood from the port. They're headed to local hotspots that blew up on social media. There's Sonny's, the historic dockside saloon where bands play in a dimly lit room. Brooklyn Crab is a triple-decker bar that sells lobster rolls and pina coladas. And then there's Strong Rope Brewery, a huge waterfront property with a sunset view. That's where 29-year-old Mia Kaufman had her second annual Red Hook birthday party.
4: It's definitely like getting more and more trendy. Like even in the past 2 years, like I feel like when I suggested going to Red Hook last year versus this year, like people were a lot more open to it this year.
3: Gordon Taylor is a bartender at Strong Rope. He's also a Red Hook resident. He moved to the neighborhood during the pandemic, and he says he's noticed a shift in the neighborhood crowd since then.
5: You can tell that it's like Manhattanites coming through. Everybody shows up in waves at the brewery. Like, you can tell a ferry just got off. You'll see, like, crowds of people all walking down the alley together.
3: Taylor says he understands why outsiders are so enchanted by Red Hook's charm.
5: It doesn't quite feel like you're in the city anymore. It feels like you're living in a small sort of seaside town just squished right up against the side of Brooklyn.
3: The historic maritime port is home to Brooklyn's largest public housing development. It's also home to hundreds of art studio spaces and the city's only IKEA. The neighborhood has also faced near disaster in recent years. It was ravaged by Hurricane Sandy in 2012 and two major fires within the last year. Locals also point out it's a bit of a transit desert.
6: Trying to get out of Red Hook on a bus is nearly impossible.
3: Carly Baker Rice is executive director of the Red Hook Business Alliance. She says the ferry service has made a major difference.
6: Everybody knows you don't have a train. You know, it's a 20-25 minute walk to Van Brunt Street, depending on where you're headed.
3: Ferry traffic on a typical summer weekend day used to total just a few hundred visitors, but it reached nearly 1,000 day trippers last summer. And Red Hook business owners say it's only grown since. Baker Rice agrees. She says it certainly made getting to the neighborhood easier.
7: The ferry is helpful and, like, you know, it's a supportive additive because it really greases the non-wheels of getting to Red Hook.
3: But she says the local economy is fragile and it depends on extremely busy weekends and summers. That's because business just isn't the same when winter comes and the temperatures drop.
7: I would say it's probably within pretty extreme in terms of the seasonality of retail. It's probably a more extreme case than many. And so right now, any little thing can ruin it.
3: But that's not the scene in Red Hook today. Hunter Johnson lives on the Lower East Side. He says it's his first time in the neighborhood and he loves it already.
8: It's a very good place. It's a lot of good people. All the tables are pretty much filled. So, I mean, you get the scenic view of the ocean and Statue of Liberty. So, I mean, you can't really get anything better than that, you know?
3: But Johnson's not just after drinks and views. He's also setting out to make some friends and maybe even score some numbers.
8: You gotta meet my other people, you know? Like, this whole place, you go up to any table and be like, hey, can I sit down? And you can sit down and have a good conversation.
3: Johnson hadn't gotten any numbers yet, but the night was still young. Willow Higgins, WNYC News.

0: 5 years ago this month, Hurricane Ida killed 13 New Yorkers inside basement apartments. That sparked the city to make plans to buy properties in flood-prone areas. But the city has yet to set up a buyout, and one family fears it may be too late. WNYC's David Brandt reports.
1: Rain is pelting the sidewalk along 183rd Street in Hollis, Queens. Homeowner Anita Hack worries another flood is coming.
2: You listen to it, you're wondering, is it going to come down heavier? What's going to happen? What's going to go on next? How will we proceed with this? It's very, very stressful.
1: Hack bought her house in 1992 and says floods are getting worse. 5 years ago, Hurricane Ida killed two people in the house across the street. Mayor Mamdani visited in May, following yet another storm surge. A flood last month destroyed one of the house's foundation walls. Now the city is ordering a full demolition of her family's home.
2: My husband, myself, my two grandchildren, and my daughter. We have to evacuate. We have to move. We don't have anywhere to go.
1: Hack says she thought the city would have set up a buyout program by now. That would give her family a chance to sell and move somewhere else. A spokesperson for the Mayor's Office of Climate and Environmental Justice says they're still developing a buyout program. The city is now fielding requests from homeowners interested in the idea. But Hack says that doesn't help her. She says she just hopes an engineer can find a way to salvage their property. David Brand, WNYC News.
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0: Uptown E-Train's running with delays. We have alternate side parking and the meters in effect. 73 with some clouds out there. It's a humid start to this September 1st. We also have a threat of some hazardous weather. Severe thunderstorms this afternoon into early this evening. Main threats, large hail and damaging wind. Showers and thunderstorms through the day. Some of the storms, as we said, could be severe. A high near 83.
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1: From Marketplace in Washington, I'm Kimberly Adams. The latest federal data shows prices for American agricultural exports were up 5.7% in July, the largest 12-month increase since 2022. Marketplace's Caitlin Tan checked in with some farmers to see how that data is playing out in real life.
3: Ben Brown's family is wrapping up their corn harvest in west central Missouri.
4: Harvest came early, largely due to the dryness in August and July.
3: Drought in parts of the Midwest is causing lower crop yields. So can higher export prices save the day for farm revenues?
5: Well, the two favorite words in my English language are it depends.
3: North Dakota State University's Frayn Olson says high crop prices are welcome news, but it can only help so much if you don't have a lot of crops to sell. And even if harvest is above average,
5: it's still not going to be a fantastic year financially.
3: After all, fertilizer and fuel costs skyrocketed after the start of the Iran war, and diesel prices are near record highs just in time for harvest season, where combines, tractors, and big trucks are key. Courtney Cowley with the Kansas City Fed says those rising costs create uncertainty for farmers in the year ahead.
6: Not knowing where prices might be next month or in a year, I think that just makes planning difficult.
3: Cowley says farmers also have to weigh what trade with top buyers like Mexico and Canada might look like. Even if crop export prices are higher, tariffs could still hit farm revenues. I'm Caitlin Tan for Marketplace.
1: Let's do the numbers. Dow, S&P, and NASDAQ futures are down in the -0.5% to -0.9% range, with the Dow future down 254 points. The 10-year Treasury yield is up at 4.79%.
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1: Ultra-fast fashion company Shein started trading on the Hong Kong Stock Exchange today. Once worth about $100 billion, the company went public with a value closer to $27 billion. For more on this, we're joined by Ken Pucker, former chief operating officer at shoe and apparel retailer Timberland. He now teaches business at Dartmouth and Tufts University. Ken, welcome.
7: Thanks for having me.
1: The Shein IPO has been years in the making. The company first tried to go public in 2020. Why did it take so long?
7: You're right. It is years in the making. They first tried in New York, then London, and now have successfully gone public in Hong Kong. They ran into challenges principally related to A, being a Chinese company, B, being a Chinese company that was supplying fashion at prices that undercut most local producers in different markets, and C, they have a series of challenges with issues related to the environment and labor practices, privacy issues and copyright issues as well. And so they became a target for lots of activists.
1: Did they resolve any of these issues, or is it more so that they found a more permissible place to IPO?
7: I think the markets that we

0: described prior. So New York representing the US and London and Europe broadly have imposed a series of duties and tariffs on Shein that have increased their selling prices in these markets, which has slowed their growth considerably. And then the other issues around sustainability and copyright and working hours and things like that, it's unclear whether those issues have been resolved. And in Europe and actually in the US as well, fines have been imposed on the company that are related to these challenges.
1: Let's get a bit of the sort of market landscape that Shein is entering, because people probably know companies like Zara and H&M as fast fashion companies. Where does Shein sit in that?
0: I think Zara and H&M around the year 2000 pioneered a new model. Instead of delivering product twice a year or maybe three times a year, they started delivering product almost weekly to stores. Shein actually amplified that model considerably. They combined speed and newness with price, enabled by a supplier network of about 7,500 suppliers. They combined that supplier network with artificial intelligence to figure out what's selling. As a result of that combination, they're able to deliver about 5,000 new styles a day at half the prices of the average Zara and H&M garment. And as a result, have gained a big, big foothold in US and Europe and many other markets.
1: How might the customer experience be different moving forward in a post-Shein IPO world versus how the company operated before?
0: I think there's two parts. One is prices will certainly go up to a certain extent if they're going to maintain their margins. What consumers don't see may be more worrisome, which is the separation of consumption from production allows players like Shein and many others to be less than transparent on what's going on in their supply chain. When you're making your clothes 85% from polyester and nylon come from oil, they come from fossil fuels. And those products, when they're done with their useful life, which is pretty short, given you're talking about a $10 or $12 item, end up in a landfill for generations. So the consumer will see higher prices. What they may not see is kind of the social environmental impact of this business model, which is really powerful commercially, but it also causes enormous social and environmental challenges.
1: Ken Pucker teaches at the Tuck School of Business at Dartmouth and the Fletcher School at Tufts University. Thank you so much.
0: Thanks for having me.
1: And Shein's debut fell a little flat. Shares fell 9% today. In Washington, I'm Kimberly Adams with the Marketplace Morning Report. 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
5: It's harm to everybody. This is the American.
6: Good morning. Preservationists have used the courts to try to stop President Trump from building his White House ballroom.
5: It's harm to everybody. This is the American people's house, and we should be very concerned about what is happening to it.
6: Yesterday, the Supreme Court issued an order allowing construction of the ballroom to continue. I'm Michael Hill. It's Morning Edition from NPR in WNYC. More rain threatens the search and rescue efforts at the Grand Canyon. A jury convicts a former gang member, Dwayne Davis, of murdering Tupac Shakur, and a judge will decide today if Tyler Robinson will go to trial in the Charlie Kirk murder case. It's Tuesday, September 1st. The news. is next.
7: Live from NPR News in New York City, I'm Dwahali Saikautau. The U.S. is hosting finance ministers from the world's biggest economies in the mountains of North Carolina this week. Treasury Secretary Scott Bessent is there. He's been urging the G20 members to tighten the economic screws on Iran. NPR's Scott Horsley reports the reaction has been mixed.
8: So far, the U.S. has been unable to force Iran to reopen the Strait of Hormuz using military force. So last week, the administration announced what it's calling Operation Economic Outcast to sever Tehran's remaining links to the global economy. Of course, Iran itself is already heavily sanctioned, but now the U.S. is threatening to punish other countries that do business with Iran.
7: This is the first time Russia has been represented at the G20 in person since Vladimir Putin invaded Ukraine, drawing protests by European ministers. More than 1,000 people are now confirmed to have died in the devastating floods that battered Nepal and Chinese-held Tibet. And as rescuers in Nepal continue their search for some 4,000 missing, one cohort has emerged as badly impacted, Hindu pilgrims. NPR's Dia Hadid reports.
9: Social media is awash with appeals from people searching for their loved ones, like by Gaurav Kare, whose brother-in-law Vivek Srivastava, a U.S. citizen, went missing while on pilgrimage to Mount Kailash.
10: And so for the last 4 or 5 days, we have been in search for him.
9: The mountain's sacred to Hindus, Buddhists, Jains, and indigenous Tibetan religions. Hindus have long circled the 33-mile base of the mountain, seen as the abode of Hindu god Lord Shiva. Mount Kailash is in Chinese-held Tibet, and it appears hundreds were at the border crossing when waves smashed the building. Experts have called on more action on climate change and better mountain warning systems so this ancient pilgrimage can continue. Dia Hadid, NPR News.
7: Donald Trump Jr.'s venture capital firm is set to become one of the biggest financial backers of Polymarket. As NPR's Bobby Allen reports, it comes as the prediction market industry faces increased legal scrutiny.
11: The president's son is a partner at 1789 Capital, and the investment fund says it is pumping $300 million into Polymarket. The investment will make Donald Trump Jr.'s firm one of the top equity holders of Polymarket. The platform allows people to bet on White House policy, the president's words, and wars overseas. The Biden administration forced Polymarket out of the U.S. for operating without a license. Biden officials also were investigating the company for money laundering. But in Trump's second term, Polymarket has thrived. As the administration sues states that try to rein in prediction markets and takes a mostly hands-off approach to regulations. Donald Trump Jr. also has a financial stake in Polymarket's rival, Kalshi. He's an advisor to both companies. Bobby Allen, NPR News.
7: This is NPR.
6: And this is WNYC in New York, 73 and cloudy, some fog and some mist with high humidity at 7:04. Good morning. I'm Michael Hill. Authorities say police tried for about 4 minutes to get a woman to drop two knives before shooting and killing her yesterday in Times Square. The NYPD says 49-year-old Pamela Cisneros stabbed a 32-year-old woman and a 68-year-old man within about 20 seconds of each other. NYPD Commissioner Jessica Tisch says officers first used tasers to try to subdue Cisneros, which did not stop her.
12: During the encounter, she told the officers, quote, "I'm not dropping anything. I would rather kill both of you." She repeated, "I will kill you."
6: The 32-year-old victim died after the attack. The 68-year-old man survived with a stab wound in the abdomen. He's in stable condition, according to police. Mayor Ramdani says year-round outdoor dining is officially back in New York City. WNYC's Walter Wuthman explains.
13: Over 12,000 restaurants offered outdoor dining after the city relaxed its rules during the COVID-19 pandemic. But in 2023, the Adams administration passed new regulations. Outdoor dining sheds were no longer allowed from December to April. Now only 1,600 restaurants have outdoor dining, a roughly 90% drop. Mamdani says allowing sheds to stay up all year will add stability and cut costs for small businesses.
14: Outdoor dining transformed our city once before. I'm so excited for it to do so once again.
13: The mayor is also supporting a charter amendment he says would cut permit application wait times from 8 months to 2. That question will go before voters on the November ballot.
6: A major Brooklyn medical center is one step closer to becoming part of the city's public hospital system. A committee of the state's Public Health and Health Planning Council has voted to approve a proposed NYC Health and Hospitals takeover of Maimonides Medical Center. Public health officials say the merger will help improve Maimonides' finances and care, but opponents of the merger say that NYC Health and Hospitals doesn't have the revenue or reputation to make the promised improvements. The full Public Health and Health Planning Council will vote on the merger later this month. We have some delays right now. Uptown E trains and on NJ Transit, the Raritan Valley line is 732. Arrival in Newark is running 15 minutes late. Here's our forecast. 73 and cloudy now. Threat of hazardous weather. Severe thunderstorms we're talking about. This afternoon into this evening could have some large hail and damaging winds. Otherwise, a high of 83.
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17: It's Morning Edition from NPR News. I'm Leila Fadel in Washington, D.C.
18: Enemy Martinez in Los Angeles, California. The Supreme Court is allowing construction on the White House ballroom to continue.
17: That hands President Trump a victory on one of his top priorities, despite a dissent from Chief Justice John Roberts and the court's three liberal justices. In a few minutes, we'll hear analysis on the ruling from Georgetown Law Professor Stephen Vladeck. But first, some details on the majority's opinion.
18: NPR's Carrie Johnson has been following the case. Carrie, why is the Supreme Court siding with the Trump administration on this?
19: The court said it was not tackling the heart of the matter, whether this construction is legal for now. But the majority, five justices, said the group suing over the ballroom project had not suffered a direct, concrete injury that would allow it to bring the case to court. The Supreme Court majority said, quote, mere offense, disagreement, or distaste does not qualify as an injury to get through those courthouse doors. And the majority also said the government will likely suffer irreparable harm if construction is delayed. They mentioned court papers filed by leaders of the CIA, the FBI, and the Director of National Intelligence, who all said national security could be at risk and it could be harder to protect the president.
18: All right, so that's the majority. The court, though, was closely divided 5-4. What did the dissenters say?
19: In a bit of a surprise, Chief Justice John Roberts wrote the dissent, and he was joined by the three liberal justices. They all agreed with the National Trust for Historic Preservation, which argued the construction is likely unlawful because federal law says Congress needs to approve buildings on federal park grounds, and Congress has not passed any law to pave the way for this ballroom. John Roberts says the White House is an iconic building whose, quote, symbolism and history are wrapped up in its architecture. He says the White House is not just any building. And the member of the National Trust who said she was injured here is not just any person. She's an expert on architecture. Her name is Allison Hoagland. She talked to Morning Edition this year near the construction site at the White House. Here's what she said at the time.
20: As most Washingtonians do, we come through here all the time. This is the center of the city. And the White House is so visually accessible to all of us.
19: Now, the National Trust says it's disappointed with this ruling, and presidents are only temporary stewards of the People's House.
18: What's the reaction from the White House?
19: You know, despite everything going on, the wars, high prices for consumers, President Trump has really focused on the ballroom and other construction projects around the city. He posted on Truth Social, quote, I'm pleased to report the United States Supreme Court has just ruled in favor of the ballroom military complex being built without any further contingency, doubt, or threat. Trump is so detail-oriented about these projects, he even gave reporters a tour of the ballroom in May.
18: Now, does the Supreme Court's decision mean that Trump's ballroom has no more obstacles to get around?
19: The court is letting the construction continue for now, but it left some room to hear the underlying dispute about the legality of this project in the future. There's a complicating factor. In court papers, the Trump administration says crews are working 20 hours a day, 7 days a week to finish this project. The construction's been underway for the better part of a year, and a lot more work could be done by the time the Supreme Court gets to the biggest question in this case. The president seems aware of that. He said on social media it will all be complete in the summer of 2028, something he says the country can be proud of.
18: That's NPR's Carrie Johnson. Carrie, thanks.
19: Thank you.
17: Let's get into more of the legal issues posed by the Supreme Court's ruling on the White House ballroom project with Stephen Vladeck. He's a professor at Georgetown Law and an expert on the Supreme Court, and he's been listening along with us. Professor Vladeck, good morning.
0: Good morning, Layla.
17: So in your view, is this case about a group trying to block a construction project because they don't agree with it? Or does this decision set a bigger precedent, this case?
0: I think, unfortunately, it sets a bigger precedent because it's just the latest in a string of cases where the Trump administration and President Trump directly has tried to spend money that Congress has not appropriated, has basically arrogated to itself the power of the purse. And this is at least the third time that the Supreme Court, through one of these emergency orders, has allowed the president to do that without actually holding that it was legal, simply by making it harder for people to challenge that in court.
17: Were you surprised by the decision?
0: I guess I was a little surprised. You know, Chief Justice Roberts, acting by himself, had issued what the lawyers call an administrative stay about 10 days ago, where he had basically temporarily allowed the construction to continue. I think a lot of folks took that as a harbinger of which way the court was leaning. But what's really surprising to me, Layla, is that you had a court basically close the door on a type of standing, on sort of recognizing what kind of plaintiffs could bring a lawsuit like this, that it had deliberately opened in 1992 in an opinion by Justice Antonin Scalia. And so I think the surprise here is not necessarily the result, given what had already happened in the Supreme Court, but the rationale.
17: Just to make clear, this ruling means that parties can't bring lawsuits like this in the future?
0: It's going to be much harder for parties to rely on what's called aesthetic injuries. You know, Carrie talked to Professor Hoagland in the report, and, you know, the 1992 opinion by Justice Scalia has specifically allowed for people like that, especially experts in the field, the ones who are most affected, to bring lawsuits in cases like this. Without that line of plaintiffs, Layla, what this really comes down to is an appropriations dispute that only Congress can litigate. And of course, the Congress we have right now has no interest whatsoever in defending its appropriations power against this administration.
17: Chief Justice John Roberts describes this ruling as, quote, no victory for the separation of powers. How do you read that?
0: I mean, I think he's entirely right. And I think it should be a sign to everyone that he wrote a dissent, only really the third time in one of these Trump emergency docket cases where the Chief Justice has dissented. The separation of powers is supposed to be a two-way street. And when presidents are allowed to basically spend money Congress hasn't appropriated, not only is that a violation of the separation of powers, Layla, it's taking Congress's most important power, and the only one the Constitution expressly says must be exercised by Congress, away from the legislature. That has implications far beyond the ballroom. And I think what the Chief Justice is worried about is leaving it to a place where only Congress can enforce its appropriations power is basically leading to a place where appropriations will be litigated only when there's divided government in Washington.
17: I mean, I guess it's hard to get your mind around the fact that the court has not ruled on whether this construction project is legal, and yet it might be finished or close to finished by the time the court issues a final ruling. Is there a flaw in the system when a project like this can outrun the courts?
0: I think the flaw here is actually in the Supreme Court's own behavior, which is, you know, this is now the 31st conclusive ruling from the court on an emergency application from the Trump administration just since last February. It's the 27th time it has granted relief to President Trump in whole or in part. And really, those rulings are increasingly not temporary when they are clearing the way without actually holding that the projects are legal for the president to build the ballroom, for the president to refuse to spend $4 billion in foreign aids appropriations, for the president to, you know, remove all transgender service members from the military. Justice Kavanaugh likes to say that these are interim rulings. I think, Layla, what we're seeing on the ground is that increasingly these rulings are having permanent effects, maybe not in the substantive law, but in the conduct of the executive branch and in the arrogation of power from the legislature.
17: And what does that say to you?
0: I think it says to me that the court ought to be taking these disputes more seriously, that it should be abandoning the fiction that these are interim rulings, and that the court should actually be more careful about the kinds of behavior they're necessarily endorsing in these decisions, and not just sort of throwing up their hands and saying, well, we're not deciding the merits today. When these rulings are effectively deciding the merits, I think it would behoove all of us for the court to be clear-eyed about that and to understand the consequences of what it's doing.
17: Stephen Vladeck is a professor at Georgetown Law. Thank you for your time and your insights.
0: Thank you.
18: After almost 30 years, it took a jury 3 hours to convict a former gang member in the killing of rap superstar Tupac Shakur. The prosecution never claimed that Dwayne Davis pulled the trigger. They did say he orchestrated the drive-by shooting near the Las Vegas Strip. Here's Steve Futterman.
1: It has been one of the most high-profile and unsolved killings for decades. Yesterday, Tupac Shakur, the rap superstar and voice of a generation of hip-hop fans, finally received justice.
21: We, the jury in the above entitled case, find the defendant, Dwayne Keith Davis, guilty of first-degree murder with use of a deadly weapon.
1: The 63-year-old Davis, a former gang leader, showed little emotion when the verdict was read. While the 1996 killing gripped Shakur's legion of followers with all sorts of wild speculation, law enforcement had always largely focused on Davis. There was simply never enough evidence until 2019, and it came from an unexpected source. Dwayne Davis himself, specifically his memoir, where he described his involvement, including supplying the murder weapon. Throughout the trial, Davis's words, written and spoken, took center stage, and prosecutor Binu Palal urged the jury in closing arguments to just believe him.
22: For nearly 18 years, Dwayne Davis has told the police, anybody that will listen, he has told. He is responsible for the murder of Tupac Shakur. Tell him you hear him. Find him guilty.
1: Defense attorney Michael Saft had to convince jurors that Davis's seeming confessions were embellishments. But when your client has said it so many times over so many years, he suggested law enforcement simply accepted Davis's words as fact.
23: What the state wants you to do is take that book like you would an affidavit. Or a promise at the bottom of an application for credit and sign it saying that I attest this to this book being true and correct with regards to what he recalls.
1: After the verdict, there were some fans at the courthouse who said they still believe others may have played a role. While Davis didn't fire the gun that killed Shakur, prosecutors say he is the only person still alive who was in the vehicle where the shots were fired. Davis is to be sentenced in October. He faces life in prison without parole. For NPR News, I'm Steve Futterman in Las Vegas.
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6: Coming up on 720 on this September 1st, later on Morning Edition, the killing of conservative activist Charlie Kirk traumatized many people who witnessed it firsthand.
24: Just to have that moment of thinking, like, is this some prank, you know, and then to realize, like, it wasn't.
6: Hundreds of those who saw Kirk die have sought compensation from the state of Utah to pay for therapy. That story in about 15 minutes on WNYC.
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alternate side parking, and the meters are in effect. 73 and cloudy now and very muggy. We have a threat of hazardous weather today. Severe thunderstorms this afternoon into early this evening. Main threats, large hail and damaging winds, otherwise showers and thunderstorms through the day. A high of 83 with a calm wind.

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5: And I'm A. Martinez. Get ready for an espresso shot of endorphins. That's William Lee Apostle, better known by his stage name, Billy Strings. He's a three-time Grammy Award winner who combines bluegrass, rock, folk, and country with sizzling flat-picking guitar. Oh, and he's a pretty good singer, too.
6: Some like songs of happiness and some of times of pain. You can keep them all. I like my songs about a train. I'm on a choo-choo.
5: But Billy Strings takes things down a notch on his new album, So Much for Goodbyes. It's dedicated to his mother, Deborah, who died last year.
7: She was born on Halloween in 1960, and she was a Scorpio and a psychic and a North Side queen and just a really far-out lady. We're driving in the car, something would come on the radio, and she would say, you know, who's this? And I'd say, oh, well, that's Edgar Winter. That's Pearl Jam, or that's, you know, John Lennon. Or I remember her playing, like, the White Album backwards for me when I was, like, 7 years old or something, you know, just being like, hear that? It says, Turn Me On, Dead Man. You know, I'm just like, what? We struggled with a lot of different things, but there was a lot of love, and there was a lot of music. Mom.

0: It was a rough thing losing my mom. And, you know, my guitar's always been that kind of friend where I can lean on it to kind of deal with all these feelings. And it's always been my coping mechanism and, you know, working through some stuff and making lemonade, you know.
1: Now, you grew up Muir, Michigan, right? Kind of a rural area of Michigan?
0: Yeah, Muir is a little village about 7 miles outside of Ionia. A lot of cornfields and just a tiny little town. There's not even a stoplight, you know. It's just along the river there. It was a really kind of sweet but also boring at times place to grow up, and we had to sort of entertain ourselves.
1: Yeah. I asked you about that because in the song One of Those, you sing about being really proud and nostalgic about how and where you grew up. I'm

0: It's just about driving through your old hometown and seeing the ghosts walking down the sidewalk, you know, maybe your friends and loved ones that aren't there anymore. I'm real nostalgic type and sentimental about the past, and I think it's just because, you know, I left when I was a teenager, and I mean, by the time I was 18, I was on the road, and yeah. I've been on the road ever since. Like I said, I can drive by and say, oh, there's my friend's old house, or I used to sleep in that basement there, or that's where I got arrested, or that's where, you know, whatever happened. And, you know, there's the Ionia Theater. That's where I first stood on stage and peed my pants because I was so nervous, you know.
1: Billy, I don't want to give the impression that this is a 100% downer of an album, because there are still plenty of songs with a solid kick on this album, right?
0: Yeah. I mean, there's a lot of different flavors. I feel like every time I make a record, it ends up being that way. I guess because I have several different influences, you know, just all in my mind. I try not to get in the song's way, and I try to just let the songs kind of lead me to where they want to go.
1: So Billy, as we were connecting, we caught you working on some stuff. What were you working on?
0: Well, I'm working on some music from the band Cryptopsy. I'm going to play with them, and I have to learn this song called Open Face Surgery.
1: Can you play a little of it?
0: Yeah. I mean, I reckon. I don't know if you'll be able to hear it very good through the phone. Let's see. I'll have to set it down.
1: Okay.

0: Just like that.
1: Well, it sounds like you got it, Billy. I mean, I don't know the song, but it sounds on my end that you absolutely have nailed it. Are you close in your mind to having it learned?
0: Yeah, I've been working on it the last couple of days. It's fun trying to play some death metal again. But then on the other hand, I think, man, I might as well stick to bluegrass guitar because I still am learning how to do that, you know, and I'm not going to learn how to be a professional skier or get really good at bowling or something. It's like I might as well just kind of stick to my lane and try to get as good as I can at that.
2: At the end of my journey, when at last my spirit's free, when you're looking down from heaven, won't you light the way for me?
3: Your mother, your biological father, they both died of drug overdoses. You have had struggles with addiction, but have stopped using hard drugs. Do you ever wonder, Billy, if this family curse can end with you?
0: Yeah, that's the goal, anyways. I have a son now, and my goal is to be there for him forever. I don't ever want him to see me messed up, you know? So I think he's been a real inspiration for me to just stay sober. And I've always wondered what life would be like without drugs and alcohol and stuff. And, you know, I was huffing rubber cement by the time I was 10 years old, just trying to get high however I could. And coffee is my drug of choice these days. And it's great. I love it. Life's been good. And I feel like, you know, I got nice, smooth water that I can sail on. It's like glass. I feel good, you know.
3: That's good to hear. That's Billy Strings. His new album is titled So Much for Goodbyes. Billy, thank you.
0: Thank you.

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1: And this is WNYC in New York, coming up on 7:30 in news headlines in just a minute. Coming up today, this is on All of It at Noon, a new documentary spotlights the work of lesbian filmmaker Barbara Hammer. All of It airs at noon today right here on WNYC. 73 and cloudy now. We have a threat of some severe thunderstorms this afternoon into this evening. Main threats, large hail and damaging winds. Otherwise, showers and thunderstorms through the day, high of 83.
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4: Live from NPR News in Washington, I'm Dave Mattingly. The death toll now tops 1,000 along Nepal's border with Tibet, 6 days after the area was hit by a wall of water triggered by a glacier collapse. Search and rescue teams say they're still trying to reach hundreds of trapped power plant workers. Energy analysts are offering mixed opinions about President Trump's deal for the U.S. to acquire 65 billion barrels of oil from Venezuela. NPR's Willa Rubin says drivers in the U.S. would not see relief from prices at the pumps anytime soon.
5: Patrick DeHaan, a petroleum analyst at GasBuddy, he put the Venezuela deal in this context.
6: While there's the potential that years down the road there's going to be significant sums of additional oil in the market, none of that matters now. What matters now is that there are new escalations and that risk is in real time.
5: Plus, Ukraine has been firing at Russian refineries. That's taken a bunch of refining capacity offline, and it's shrunk the global supply of refined oil.
4: Gasoline prices in the U.S. have been above $4 a gallon for more than a month. AAA says regular is averaging nearly $4.10 nationwide. The U.S. Supreme Court says construction on the White House ballroom may continue while the Trump administration appeals a judge's order halting the project. Lower courts cited a lack of congressional approval in blocking work on the $400 million expansion. This is NPR News.
1: 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It's 73 degrees with cloudy skies, fog, mist, high humidity. Good morning. I'm Michael Hill. A woman is dead after a random stabbing yesterday in Times Square. Police say 49-year-old Pamela Cisneros stabbed the 32-year-old woman and a 68-year-old man, and then officers shot and killed Cisneros. Mayor Mamdani says the man survived the attack.
7: I'm deeply saddened to report that one of the victims has passed away, as has the alleged perpetrator. The second victim is currently in the hospital in stable condition.
1: Police say the surviving victim was stabbed in the abdomen. A Staten Island judge is considering whether to block a lawsuit over the city's rollout of a new tax on multi-million dollar second homes. Attorneys sparred yesterday over whether the city improperly notified thousands of New Yorkers that they could be subject to the so-called pied-à-terre tax. Randy Mastro represents the homeowners suing the city. He said the rollout caused mass panic for New Yorkers.
8: The Mamdani administration has to do it over and get it right. This has struck a chord among so many New Yorkers.
1: A city attorney countered that the lawsuit is politically charged. He called the lawsuit a policy dispute dressed up as a case. The judge in the case said his decision will come soon. Ahead of the 25th anniversary of the September 11th attacks, the NYPD has promoted Joseph Vigiano to sergeant. His father was an NYPD detective by the same name. He died at the World Trade Center. Police Commissioner Jessica Tisch spoke at the ceremony.
9: After an unthinkable loss, the Vigiano family chose service again and again. They knew its cost more intimately than almost any family could.
1: Vigiano had been assigned to the NYPD's Emergency Service Unit. 14 members of the team died on September 11th, which is more than any other unit in that department. Delays on Downtown 6, Flushing Bound 7, Uptown B, and Downtown F trains, LIRR Montauk Branch, 15-minute delays, a crash on the Henry Hudson Parkway, 158th Street, traffic building there. Alternate side parking and the meters are in effect. 73 degrees now with cloudy skies over Soho. A threat of severe weather today. Severe thunderstorms this afternoon into early this evening. Main threats, large hail and damaging winds. High near 83 degrees.
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10: 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I'm Leila Fadel in Washington, D.C.
11: And I'm A. Martinez in Los Angeles, California. Next week marks 1 year since conservative activist Charlie Kirk was assassinated on the campus of Utah Valley University. Today, a Utah judge is expected to rule that there is enough evidence to formally charge the man accused of shooting him following months of evidentiary hearings. At the same time, hundreds of people who were at the event where Kirk was shot are seeking victim compensation money to pay for therapy. And a warning before we start, the following conversation contains a detailed description of the assassination. Hugo Rickard Bell at KUER in Salt Lake City has been covering this. Hugo, the accused shooter, Tyler Robinson, has been in jail since he turned himself in shortly after the shooting, but he has not yet been charged with a crime?
12: Yeah, that's right. Prosecutors and Robinson's defense team have been sparring it out in court for months now. In July, there was a week-long evidentiary hearing where the state presented videos and some witness testimony that they say will prove Robinson killed Kirk. And today, the judge is expected to formally bind him over for trial. And we're waiting to see what the specific charges will be. The state has said from the very start that they want the death penalty.
11: Hundreds of people saw this. He was shot at a public event in the middle of a university. Some of those people, though, have been getting assistance from the state.
12: Yeah, that's right. One of them is Hazel Kinniston. She was a senior at Utah Valley University at the time, and she told me she didn't actually know who Kirk was, and he was just someone famous giving a talk on her campus, and she turned out to be only 30 feet from where he was shot.
13: It was just complete silence for the entire crowd, and just this moment of seeing, like, I didn't know a person could bleed like that. Like, it hit his neck, and just to have that moment of thinking, like, is this some prank, you know? And then to realize, like, it wasn't, and I did really see someone get murdered.
11: Wow. Anyone that's seen the video knows that that was very traumatic to have seen something like that right in front of them. Is that why Utah is paying for the therapy for her and hundreds of others who saw that?
12: Yeah, that's what I've been told. The Utah Victims of Crime Office, they told me that 500 students have approached them and that so far more than 170 of them have been given those benefits in the form of therapy sessions. And that includes Hazel Kinniston. And here's what she says that's been like.
13: The therapist and I sit down and she has me pull up images that or feelings or sounds that remind me of the assassination. And she hands me two kind of devices that vibrate back and forth. And so it's a way of taking that memory that would take me out of the current moment that I'm in. And it's a way of like kind of grounding yourself with connecting your physical body to this present moment.
11: So Hugo, how does the state of Utah determine who qualifies as a victim in something like this?
12: Well, it can be difficult to determine exactly how impacted someone is after they witness a violent crime like the Kirk shooting. And the state's Victims of Crime Office had to create what's called a zone of danger, which they determined to be the first few rows. And they worked with the FBI to work that one out. They decided that these folks would be entitled to the full scope of benefits, which is about 25 mental health therapy sessions.
11: All right, that's Hugo Rickard Bell with KUER in Salt Lake City. Thank you.
12: No worries, eh?
10: Around 20 House races are toss-ups in November's midterms. This morning, we have a look at the messaging in one of those contests, Pennsylvania's 10th Congressional District. NPR's Tamara Keith reports.
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15: Everything's become too expensive. Gas, groceries, even health care. Pennsylvania families are struggling.
14: It's from 2024, run in support of Republican Congressman Scott Perry. Now, listen to this one that's been airing in his district all summer.
16: Everyday prices rise. Gas, groceries, electricity bills. We pay more.
14: That was paid for by House Majority Forward, a group working to elect Democrats all over the country, like local news anchor Janelle Stelson, who's challenging Perry, as she did 2 years ago. A key Republican campaign message in 2024, with an unpopular Democrat in the White House, has become the centerpiece of the Democratic pitch 2 years later. Now it's President Trump, whose approval on the economy is deeply underwater. Mike Smith is president of House Majority PAC and House Majority Forward.
17: The number one, two, and three issues on voters' minds is cost of living and affordability.
14: This district has a little bit of everything: urban Harrisburg, rural farm country, and plenty of suburbs. In 2024, President Trump won here by 5 points, and the race to represent it in Congress was even closer. Perry, a seven-term congressman, had his closest race ever, beating Stelson by just a percentage point. Now they're meeting again. Ask district voters what their top issue is, and there's no hesitation. Gerald Brown is a retiree living in Harrisburg.
18: The prices are too high.
19: At a cute coffee shop in Camp Hill, hairdresser Rusty McAndrew explains what affordability means to him.
20: I don't go grocery shopping a lot because they're just too expensive. I usually only drive to and from work. I don't take pleasure rides anywhere.
14: So it's no wonder Stelson and the groups backing her are hitting Perry hard on the economy.
21: Out here, we're just trying to get by. But in D.C., Scott Perry is voting with special interests and making it more expensive for us.
14: The economic message from Republican candidates and the groups backing them is largely centered on the 2025 tax law, known as the One Big Beautiful Bill.
22: Scott Perry is looking out for us. He gave us the largest tax cut in American history.
23: He cut taxes on our tips.
14: In 2024, Democrats from the top of the ticket on down spent lots of time and money focused on abortion rights and defense of democracy messaging. But the lesson they've taken from those losses is an old one. It's the economy, stupid. Again, Smith from House Majority PAC.
17: If you put cost of living versus any other issue set by upwards of 85 to 95% of the time, they're going to say cost of living is more important to me than all those other things combined.
14: Back at the coffee shop, Mary Taylor and a friend are enjoying their drinks outside. Taylor is mad about a lot of things and hasn't made up her mind about how to vote in the congressional race. But she says she absolutely can't vote for a socialist, an echo of a major Republican criticism of Democrats this election year.
24: It's not your parents' Democrat. It's not your grandparents' Democratic Party anymore. I don't know who these people are. I don't know who they are, and I don't know where they came from.
14: Republican consultant Vince Galco with Mercury Public Affairs in Pennsylvania says disqualifying Democrats in this way is going to be in the GOP playbook for 2026.
25: At a certain point, whether it be the Republicans or outside groups, the Perry campaign, you need to find a way, a mix of doing both, pointing out that you may not agree with everything Republicans say or do, but the other side is just plain crazy.
14: The ad wars have barely gotten started, but you can be sure that what we're seeing in Pennsylvania 10 will be repeated in swing districts all over the country. Tamara Keith, NPR News, Camp Hill, Pennsylvania.
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1: 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Coming up at 10 this morning, it's the Brian Lehrer Show. Journalist, filmmaker, and This American Life contributor, John Ronson. He'll talk about his new book, which explores the crisis in masculinity. 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
26: Alabama Shakes were an immediate hit when they released their debut album back in 2012. Led by charismatic singer and guitarist Brittany Howard, the band toured widely, released chart-topping albums, and won a bunch of Grammys. But then, Alabama Shakes went on hiatus, while Howard and some of the other members pursued solo careers. Now they're back with a new album, I Must Be Dreaming, which came out on Friday. And they're back on the road with their signature blend of R&B, soul, and rock. This song is called I Ain't the Same.

That's Alabama Shakes with I Ain't the Same. The reunited hitmakers play Radio City Music Hall tomorrow night. 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

72 in Mamaroneck right now. Expecting rain in the next hour. Expecting rain in the next hour in Massapequa. We're at 72 and cloudy right now in Montclair, New Jersey. In the big city right now, 73, muggy, cloudy as well, with the threat of some severe thunderstorms this afternoon and early evening. We're talking about large hail and damaging winds, potentially. Otherwise, a high near 83. Alternate side parking and the meters are in effect, and we have some delays on 7 trains right now. That is Flushing Main Street bound 7 trains.

0: It's Morning Edition from NPR News. I'm Leila Fadel.
1: Jaime Martinez. Lionel Messi, arguably one of the greatest soccer players of all time, will no longer play for Argentina's national team. In a handwritten note posted on Instagram, the 39-year-old wrote that the decision hurts his soul. Messi led Argentina to World Cup glory in 2022. He's also won the South American Championship, the Copa America twice. So let's talk about more about his remarkable career with Simon Cooper. He's a sports columnist with the Financial Times and author of Soccernomics and World Cup Fever. Simon, other players have announced their international retirement, then later return to play for their country. Is this really it for Lionel Messi?
2: Well, he also announced his retirement a decade ago. His first years with Argentina were unsuccessful. He retired in 2016 and quickly unretired. I think this is it, though. He's 39. There's no history of a player of that age being still great. He is still great, but is he going to be great in the next World Cup when he's 43? He doesn't think so. I think he's really done. He won a World Cup in 2022. He achieved everything he wanted.
1: Yeah, that's the difference, right? How you go out. You either go out on top, because I guess if Messi, this is indeed it, he's still going out on top, right? That's how it's going to be remembered.
2: Very close to the top. I mean, he had a brilliant World Cup. He scored 8 goals. He carried his team, Argentina, very flawed team, to the final. And there they were outclassed by Spain. And I think it was the best he could have done. His highlight is lifting that World Cup in Qatar 4 years earlier when he was 35. Even then, it seemed he was too old to be the best, and he still was. So if you've won a World Cup, I think you can go out without any regrets.
1: Yeah, and when they did lose that last game, it looked like it really hurt Messi. But I think we found out after the fact that his father was having some health issues, and his father has since passed away. How much do you think all that factored in his decision?
2: It was very important. I mean, he refers to it on Instagram that, you know, after his father died, he knew it was the right decision. I mean, he lived very much under the sway of his father. His father ran his whole business career. Messi has always remained in this very tight Argentinian family clan, first in Barcelona, then in Miami. And I feel that he feels he's now at the start of a kind of a new life with his wife and 3 sons in Miami.
1: Now, Messi has scored more goals for Argentina than any other player. Is there one that stands out to you? I mean, you've got 125 to choose from.
2: I mean, he scored in the last World Cup final. You can't get much better than that. It's really that Messi's goals have just become the backdrop to our lives. He did it with such ease. I mean, Kylian Mbappe said he would just pass the ball into the net. He'd cut in from the right, hit it with the left, into the top corner. This tiny man, apparently without any effort, it would just float to exactly that place.
1: You know, when I was growing up in the 80s, it was all about Diego Maradona for Argentina. And now there's Messi. And he thanked God for making him Argentinian. Any way to put into words his significance to Argentina?
2: I think he's become the kind of patron saint of the country. I mean, Argentina is in economic decline and has been for many decades. It's a country that has sort of disappointed its inhabitants. And Argentinian nationalism now is very much about football. And the saint of that is Messi, alongside Maradona in the pantheon. It's maybe the only country in the world which is represented fully on the global stage by its football.
1: And someone else eventually will wear number 10, right? I mean, that's the way it works.
2: There can't be another Messi.
1: Not Messi, but another 10, number 10. Simon Cooper is a sports columnist with the Financial Times. Simon, thanks a lot.
2: Thank you. Goodbye.
1: This is NPR News.
3: And this is WNYC in New York. Coming up on On Point, dating tips, tricks, and real talk from a self-described average guy. That's tonight at 8 right here on WNYC. 73 and cloudy right now. We have a threat of some hazardous weather today. We're talking about severe thunderstorms this afternoon, all the way into early this evening. Main threats, large hail and damaging wind gusts. Here's our forecast for the September 1st. Showers and thunderstorms through the day. Some storms could be severe. High near 83 with a calm wind. And then tonight, showers and thunderstorms. Some storms could be severe. A low around 70 degrees. And then tomorrow, a chance of showers midday to late afternoon. Mostly cloudy and 77. Let's be careful out there. It's 7:51.

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0: Ayla Fadel.
1: And Amy Martinez, officials in Arizona say two people died in the flash floods that swept Grand Canyon National Park over the weekend, with 82 hikers rescued over the course of a couple of days. At first, more than a dozen were missing, but last night, that number dropped to one. Chris Clements of member station KNAU in Flagstaff, Arizona, is reporting on this. Chris, let's start off with the number of missing people going down, because it sounds like good news for the families.
2: Yeah, that's right. Park Service leaders and local officials held a press conference about this last night. They told reporters that on Sunday, investigators were still searching for 15 people who were either missing or unaccounted for. Then that number dropped to 12 as of yesterday morning, as they worked through more leads and more tips from the public. And by the time of this press conference, there was just one missing person left. However, it's important to say that these are permitted hikers in the Grand Canyon. In other words, those missing people could be tracked by rescue workers because their names were on paper somewhere. But there could be day hikers who are missing, but officials just don't know about them yet. Park Service officials told reporters that they're still combing through hundreds of tips about those hikers.
1: All right, so it's a little bit more nuanced then.
2: That's right. And, you know, of course, a search is still underway for the last missing person that officials know of. There's been consistent rain starting this past Friday that's really made it harder for emergency responders to do their jobs. Incident Commander Dave Black talked about that.
3: The weather has hurt our efforts. It has not stopped raining since this happened on and off, and has delayed recovery efforts for the ones we know about.
1: So, Chris, tell us how all this got started.
2: Yeah, so it all goes back to Saturday afternoon. A thunderstorm hovering over the canyon dropped a half inch to an inch of rain in 30 minutes. And that rain fell on a section of the park that really doesn't see too much, including an area that was burned by a huge wildfire last year. So this incredibly steep, rocky area became inundated with water, which then flowed into a creek bed, which then flowed into the Colorado River. The flash flood obliterated bridges and destroyed a big section of a critical water pipeline that brings water to businesses and hotels on the South Rim. And those, of course, are now under water restrictions.
1: Wow, sounds like a catastrophe. I mean, what did Park Service leaders have to say about warnings or alerts to people who were in the canyon for this flood?
2: Officials at the press conference mentioned an emergency system that hikers and river rafters can use in the canyon. So this sends out alert text messages to satellite phones. This system has been around since 2024, and they say there's evidence it may have helped people in the lead up to the flood. An emergency management official for a nearby county said that the system sent out 6 alerts to satellite phones shortly before the worst of the storm. That was on Saturday. Of course, this system isn't a prediction tool. They said it's really just for when there's already demonstrated flooding.
1: All right, that's Chris Clements of member station KNAU. Thank you, Chris.
2: Thanks so much.
0: Amazon faces a new federal lawsuit that claims the tech giant deceived advertisers. The lawsuit comes from the U.S. regulators and nearly half the states. NPR's Alina Selyukh is here to tell us more. Good morning, Alina.
4: Hello, hello.
0: So what's at the center of this new lawsuit?
4: The government's central claim is that Amazon has been, quote, secretly and systemically overcharging advertisers and pocketing tens of billions of dollars in the process. This case was brought by the Federal Trade Commission in 22 states. Mm-hmm. They are suing Amazon in a district court in Washington state, which is where Amazon's based. And this is the third major federal case against Amazon. And, it's got quite the broad bipartisan support from the state attorneys general.
0: How do regulators say Amazon overcharged advertisers?
4: It has to do with these coveted ad spots on Amazon's platform. Mm-hmm. Shoppers might see some of them as these sponsored listings. And Amazon uses special auctions to set the price for each ad. You have hundreds of thousands of brands and sellers constantly bidding against each other. It's all really fast, and the auction structure gets complicated real quick. Mm. But just as a top line, it's called a second price auction. And it has this promise that the highest bidder will end up paying only a tiny bit more than the runner-up whom they had outbid. And while the federal lawsuit alleges that Amazon secretly inserted itself into the bidding process, so it put a thumb on the scale to drive up the final price, the government says. The FTC argues this cost advertisers more than $20 billion in costs that businesses probably passed down to shoppers.
0: Okay, that's a lot of money. What is Amazon saying about these allegations?
4: The company posted dense

0: This long response online, it says the lawsuit shows no evidence of consumers paying more. And the main argument that the company is making is that the lawsuit, quote, fundamentally misrepresents how its advertising works. Mm. Amazon says its system actually stopped awarding the ads to the highest bidder and instead started evaluating how relevant the ads were. And because the ads got more relevant, they worked better, shoppers clicked and bought more. And so overall, Amazon argues its platform actually saved advertisers money, and the cost per click for those ads for the advertisers stayed flat for years, adjusted for inflation.
1: And the advertising business is a huge deal for Amazon, right? How big is it?
0: Yeah, it's huge. Amazon is now one of the biggest platforms for digital advertising, along with the likes of Google and Meta, mm-hmm. which is Facebook and Instagram. And it's a business that's been growing quite steadily, quite quickly. In the latest quarter, Amazon said advertising revenue was up by 26%. Over the course of 2025, last year, advertising earned the company almost $69 billion.
1: So you said this is the third major federal case mm-hmm. against Amazon. What are the other two?
0: So one of them Amazon has now settled. That was the case over Prime memberships. The government alleged that Amazon used tricky web designs to manipulate tens of millions of people into buying subscriptions that were purposefully difficult to cancel. Amazon agreed to pay a historic amount of $2.5 billion to settle that case without admitting wrongdoing. Mm. Many people got an automatic reimbursement after that. And then there's the big case that's kind of existential. It's a sweeping antitrust lawsuit that presents Amazon as a monopoly. The government argues that Amazon suffocates competitors and raises costs for both sellers and shoppers. That case has been dragging on for 3 years now, and it is slated for a trial early next year.
1: All right. That's NPR's Alina Selyukh. Thank you, Alina, for your reporting, as always.
0: Thank you.
1: We note that Amazon is among NPR's recent financial supporters and pays to distribute some of our content. This is Morning Edition from NPR News. I'm Leila Faldin.
2: And I'm A. Martinez.
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6: Good morning. Finance ministers from the world's largest economies have gathered in North Carolina for the G20 summit. This as the U.S. threatens to punish countries that do business with Iran.
7: China and Turkey are economic lifelines for Iran, and the question across that table is, how serious are you about those threats?
6: I'm Michael Hill. It's Morning Edition from NPR and WNYC in New York. It's primary day in Massachusetts, where a generational fight has divided some younger voters. Some New York State sheriffs are suing Governor Hochul for signing a law banning ICE cooperation. And it's been almost 10 years since the New York City ferry started serving Red Hook. Locals say day trippers are giving the local economy quite a boost. It's Tuesday, September 1st. The news is next.
8: Live from NPR News in New York City, I'm Dua Lisa Kowtow.
2: President Trump says he is pleased that the Supreme Court has ruled in his favor to allow the construction of his controversial $400 million White House ballroom. NPR's Kerry Johnson reports the move drew a dissent from conservative Chief Justice John Roberts, who was joined by the three liberal justices.
8: The court is letting the construction continue for now, but it left some room to hear the underlying dispute about the legality of this project in the future. There's a complicating factor. In court papers, the Trump administration says crews are working 20 hours a day, 7 days a week to finish this project. The construction's been underway for the better part of a year, and a lot more work could be done by the time the Supreme Court gets to the biggest question in this case.
2: The White House ballroom is expected to be completed in the summer of 2028. The White House is offering details on a Venezuelan company that will be working with the U.S. to develop that country's oil reserves. NPR's Julia Simon has details.
9: The company is called North American Blue Energy Partners. Behind the company is 46-year-old Alejandro Betancourt, who has faced multiple investigations in Spain, Switzerland, and the U.S. for money laundering. He has not been formally charged. While Betancourt's company has experience in some types of oil fields, oil experts tell NPR it's unclear if it has the experience to develop the complicated geological formations under discussion in the Trump deal. That means the company may need more know-how and investment to develop the fields. But as some energy analysts tell NPR, many oil companies may not want to work with Betancourt's company given the reputational risk. Julia Simon, NPR News.
2: Jurors in Nevada have convicted a former gang member of orchestrating the 1996 slaying of hip-hop icon Tupac Shakur. As Steve Futterman reports, Dwayne Davis is facing a sentence of life in prison.
10: Nearly three decades after the killing, it took jurors around 3 hours to reach a verdict.
11: We, the jury in the above entitled case, find the defendant, Dwayne Keith Davis, guilty of first-degree murder with use of a deadly weapon.
10: The key evidence in the case was Davis's own words. In his memoir and in interviews, he discussed his involvement, including supplying the murder weapon. The defense told jurors they were embellishments. Even with the verdict, there are still some who believe others played a role, like rap performer Derek Stanton.
12: There's more conspirators involved. So we'll take this small victory, but we want the rest of the victories too.
10: Davis now faces a maximum sentence of life in prison. For NPR News, I'm Steve Futterman in Las Vegas.
2: In Tibet, memorial services are taking place to remember flood victims. In Nepal, mass burials are ongoing because of the high numbers of unidentified remains. This is NPR News.
13: On WNYC, 73 with clouds, but some fog, mist, and high humidity at 4 minutes after 8. Good morning, I'm Michael Hill. A woman and her attacker are dead after police say she was randomly stabbed yesterday in Times Square. Police say 49-year-old Pamela Cisneros stabbed the 32-year-old woman and a 68-year-old man. The man is in stable condition. Police say Cisneros then continued up 7th Avenue armed with two knives. They say officers tried for about 4 minutes to get her to drop them and use tasers before police say she advanced toward them and the officers fired and killed Cisneros. New Yorkers who earn less than $50,000 are pinching pennies amid rising costs and stagnant wages. WNYC's Karen Yee has more.
14: A new report by the nonprofit Community Service Society conducted focus groups to understand the decisions New Yorkers are making to get by on their limited budgets. The report found participants are relying on buy now, pay later apps and using cash to avoid overspending. Others are limiting how often they leave their house to avoid $3 subway or bus fares. 38-year-old Ann Devon says she's cut out concerts, movies, and takeout.
15: I can't look at a DoorDash order and justify in my head all of these crazy fees that have nothing to do with what I'm actually ordering.
14: The report says many New Yorkers are making good financial choices, but it's not enough to help them save for emergencies or retirement.
13: Leaders in Sunset Park, Brooklyn, say the hit and run on 3rd Avenue that killed a nurse is part of a troubling trend. Andrew Gonardis represents the area in the state senate. He says in the last few years, along 3rd Avenue, a senior couple walking to a food pantry was killed in a similar incident, as was another nurse who was leaving her shift.
16: For years, the community has been crying out for help along this corridor. It is one of the most dangerous corridors in all of Brooklyn, let alone the entire city.
13: The NYPD says a 28-year-old nurse, Jaya Jang, Jung, rather, was crossing 3rd Avenue on Sunday when a Cadillac hit her and kept on going. A 3rd Avenue redesign was shelved during the Adams administration. Now, City Hall says a new safety redesign for the thoroughfare is part of the Mamdani administration's plan for the BQE. Delays on 7 trains both ways, 15-minute delays on the LIRR's Montauk and Port Jefferson branches, and 15-minute delays on NJ Transit's North Jersey Coast trains to New York Penn. Otherwise, alternate side parking and the meters are in effect. 73 and cloudy now with the threat of some severe thunderstorms that could bring large hail and damaging winds. Let's be on the lookout for that. Showers and thunderstorms today. Some storms could be severe, high of 83.
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1: It's Morning Edition from NPR News. I'm Leila Fadel in Washington, D.C.
19: And I'm Martinez in Los Angeles, California. Finance ministers from the world's biggest economies are gathered in the mountains of North Carolina this week.
1: They're talking about how to encourage faster economic growth while also putting the squeeze on the economy of Iran. It's the first time the U.S. has played host to the G20 summit in more than a decade and a half.
19: NPR Scott Horsley has been monitoring the talks. Treasury Secretary Scott Bessent is pushing other members of the G20 to join the U.S. in tightening the screws on Iran. How's that going for him so far?
20: It's a mixed bag, eh? So far, the U.S. has been unable to force Iran to reopen the Strait of Hormuz using military force. So last week, the administration announced what it's calling Operation Economic Outcast to sever Tehran's remaining links to the global economy. Of course, Iran itself is already heavily sanctioned, but now the U.S. is threatening to punish other countries that do business with Iran. At the G20 summit, Treasury Secretary Bessent said he was pleased to get enthusiastic backing for the effort from the European Union. But, you know, Josh Lipsey, who's a senior director of the Geoeconomic Center at the Atlantic Council, says it's not really the EU Bessent needs to win over.
7: You have the U.S. going to the G20 and sitting across the table from countries like China and Turkey, which are economic lifelines for Iran, and asking them to crack down. And the question across that table is, how serious are you about those threats? China does not feel that the U.S. is incredibly serious about those threats right now.
20: Meanwhile, the U.S. and its allies are paying a price for the ongoing stalemate with Iran. Gas prices here at home are still more than a dollar a gallon higher than they were before the war began, and diesel prices are almost $2 higher.
19: So this meeting, Scott, is supposed to promote economic growth around the world. How does the U.S. propose to do just that?
20: Deregulation, oil and gas production, and cutting taxes. Of course, the GOP tax cuts last year have added to the U.S. federal debt, which topped $40 trillion a couple of weeks ago, and that's forcing the U.S. to borrow money from investors around the world. But Bessent insists there is a simple solution.
21: The world is awash in debt, and the only way for us to get out of this is to grow our way out of this.
20: Now, fiscal watchdogs acknowledge that growth is part of the solution, but they're doubtful that it's some kind of magic elixir. Federal debt in the U.S. is growing about 3 times as fast as the overall economy right now, and just paying interest on that debt is consuming more than a quarter of all government revenue.
19: So I saw that Russia's finance minister showed up at this week's meeting, which was a bit of a shock. Tell us more about that.
20: Yeah, this was the first time Russia's been represented in person at a G20 finance meeting since the country invaded Ukraine more than 4 years ago. And European ministers at the meeting protested. They refused to take part in the traditional family photo until the Russian finance minister bowed out. Bessent, however, appeared to have no such qualms. Meanwhile, of course, the U.S. is in a bitter trade spat with our next-door neighbor, Canada, whose finance minister is also in North Carolina. Lipsky says it's a curious backdrop when the U.S. is calling for global cooperation against Iran.
7: The whole reason the U.S. was able to stand up the G20 in the first place is because the world needed and wanted U.S. economic leadership. They needed it to stabilize the global economy. And the question some countries are asking at the moment is the U.S. a source of stability or instability in the global economy?
20: As the Premier of British Columbia said this summer, if you're picking fights with Canada, you don't have a friend in the world.
19: That's NPR's Scott Horsley. Scott, thanks.
20: You're welcome.
1: So how much support can the Trump administration expect to get from G20 countries for this economic pressure campaign against Iran? John Finer joins me now to discuss. He's a senior distinguished fellow at Yale Law School who served as principal deputy national security advisor in the Biden administration. Good morning, John.
0: Good morning.
1: Okay, so Scott Bessent is saying things are going great. We've gotten enthusiastic support for this economic pressure campaign. But does it matter if China's not on board, the biggest buyer of Iranian oil?
0: Well, Leila, oil is the biggest input to Iran's economy, to its government revenues, and China buys 90%+ of Iran's oil. So not only does China's participation, support, or at least acquiescence to these sanctions matter, in some sense, it's really the entire game. And so a major question that's facing the Trump administration in advance of Xi Jinping's visit later this month is, will China actually curtail its economic activity with Iran on a very full agenda with tech competition in Taiwan? Is the United States administration ready to put enough pressure on China to do that? And I think there are real questions about whether either of those things is true.
1: Now, the way that the administration has described this is with threats to sanction countries who keep doing business with Iran. Does that put the U.S.-China detente trade relations at risk?
0: Well, look, diplomacy is always a mix of carrots and sticks. The Obama administration pressured countries during the run-up to the JCPOA to limit their economic activity with Iran. Sanctions can be a major component of getting a country to agree to a deal they might not otherwise agree to. But with China, it's much more challenging. China sees itself as a peer of the United States. They do not see themselves as vulnerable to American pressure, and they have cards to play, too, in the relationship with the United States, as we saw when the Trump administration put a lot of economic pressure on China last year, and China responded by withholding rare earth minerals from the United States, which made the Trump administration back down pretty quickly. So if this does escalate, it's not as if China doesn't have its own version of pressure to put back on the United States and continue down the path they're on.
1: And this request for support is coming at a time of tensions with other G20 countries, including Canada, over tariffs. How far do you anticipate other G20 countries going to pressure China with the U.S.?
0: In past instances where sanctions has worked to try to convince Iran to do things it didn't necessarily want to do, like reach the Joint Comprehensive Plan of Action, the nuclear deal under Obama, it was because the whole world had rallied behind the U.S. diplomatic effort to get Iran to put constraints on its nuclear program. And that meant countries like China and Russia, and of course our European allies, actually voted for sanctions in the United Nations that were ultimately placed on Iran and led to the negotiation that brought about the deal. In this instance, there is zero chance that those countries are going to be broadly supportive. Yes, the European countries are going to be on board, but as we discussed earlier, they are not the ones doing the bulk of the economic activity with Iran. So their support, while an important part of an overall approach, is not going to move the needle.
1: The Trump administration has made one major miscalculation after another since the decision it took to bomb Iran in the first place. The military campaign has not been swift, as promised. There are no signs of regime change. In fact, it's a more entrenched government. And Iranian officials are refusing to submit to U.S. demands and negotiations, and so talks keep falling apart. Is this focus now on economic warfare going to be any different?
0: Well, you said it as well as I could. But one thing I think it's important to point out is Iran is under tremendous economic pressure.
1: Yeah.
0: You're seeing massive consumer price inflation inside Iran. Their economic activity and growth has been dramatically scaled back as a result of this war. But the big question from the very beginning has been, will any of that actually change the policy, the calculus, the agreement of Iran to do the kind of deal that the Trump administration can support? Iran did a deal with the Trump administration. It unraveled. I think Iran would probably do a version of that deal again, but nothing that I've seen suggests that Iran is going to actually acquiesce to some of the very severe demands that the Trump administration is making against them just because of this increased economic pressure. They're willing to endure the pain and make their population endure the pain, and that's why this is so hard.
1: If you were advising the president right now, what would you tell him to do at this point?
0: I think the United States should do a version of what it did before, take the best deal that is available to them, get back in the room and negotiate with the Iranians. Now with this added layer of pressure that they've put on, whatever impact it might have, and get out of this war that they never should have gotten into in the first place and that is costing us dramatically, including in terms of our military readiness in other parts of the world.
1: John Finer is a senior distinguished fellow at Yale Law School who served as principal deputy national security advisor in the Biden administration. Thank you.
0: Thanks, Lila.
19: President Trump's deportation goals depend largely on the cooperation of local law enforcement. Some Democratic-led states don't want to play along. Now, sheriffs who want to cooperate with ICE are suing. Here's NPR's Jacqueline Diaz.
3: Robert Milby is the sheriff of Wayne County, New York. He is one of 15 sheriffs suing the state. It's over a new state law banning local law enforcement agencies from signing on to partnerships with federal immigration agencies. These are called 287G agreements, and they deputize local police to perform federal immigration enforcement duties. Milby says his county doesn't have a 287G agreement in place, though he was in talks to sign one, according to the lawsuit. But he says he was motivated to join the lawsuit for a different reason.
4: This isn't about the immigration issue. This is about the overreach of our governor deciding what's best for our local governments.
3: Milby says when it comes to local law enforcement needs, he knows better than state leaders. Governor Kathy Hochul has said this lawsuit is a waste of taxpayer dollars, and she said her office is confident courts will side with the state. Roderick Hills Jr. says she's probably right. He's a law professor at NYU, and he says courts in previous cases have sided with states, saying they can impose their rules on cities and towns.
22: The city has no right against the state that created it. Think of it as like cities are the children of the state is the parent.
3: Hills and other experts said we can probably expect to see more of these types of cases. And we already are. Sheriffs in Maryland sued the state over its 287G ban. And New Mexico's attorney general is asking a judge to force two county sheriffs to terminate their ICE agreements. The federal government has stepped in too. In June, the Justice Department sued Virginia and New York over these bans. Sheriff Milby says that state, local, and federal authorities have to be able to work together seamlessly.
4: Throughout history, the only way that law enforcement is successful is when all levels work together.
3: Other law enforcement leaders have criticized the 287G program, saying cooperating with federal immigration officers erodes trust with local residents, especially immigrants who might be more reluctant to report crimes. A dozen of the New York sheriffs who had signed ICE cooperation deals dissolved or planned to dissolve those agreements. But last week, New York State sued one sheriff's agency for holding out. Jacqueline Diaz, NPR News.

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1: And this is WNYC New York, coming up on 8:20 on this Tuesday morning. Later on Morning Edition, Democratic Congressmember Seth Moulton is trying to oust 80-year-old Senator Ed Markey in today's Massachusetts primary.
2: It's a question of whether one person should hang on to a seat in Congress for 50 years while the world passes him by.
1: 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Then on the BBC NewsHour, at 9 this morning, a special report from the Afghanistan-Pakistan border on the plight of Afghan refugees, and a more on a flightless parrot facing extinction. 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

0: 83 with clouds right now in Mamaroneck, 72 with clouds in Montclair, New Jersey, and 74 with a chance of light rain in the next hour in Massapequa. 74 with light rain right now in the city, but we do have the threat of some severe thunderstorms this afternoon into early this evening. We're talking about potentially large hail and damaging winds. Otherwise, showers and thunderstorms through the day, a high of 83 with a calm wind. Alternate side parking and the meters are in effect. Multiple subway delays.
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2: This is Morning Edition from NPR News. I'm A. Martinez.
3: And I'm Leila Fadel. San Francisco's boom in artificial intelligence is making a lot of people suddenly rich. NPR's Jennifer Ludden reports that's fueling a frenzy in the city's already pricey housing market.
4: Thank you.
5: On a Sunday afternoon in affluent Presidio Heights, a steady stream of people walk through this modern three-bed condo with big windows onto a back garden. At 1,600 square feet and an asking price of $2 million, it qualifies as entry level for a family here and a steal in the current market, says Paul Kitchen, a realtor with Compass Brokerage.
6: We've done more business this year than we've done ever, you know, setting records throughout.
5: Compass finds single-family home prices in San Francisco have skyrocketed 25% from a year ago. Kitchen says almost every sale now is a bidding war.
6: We've had clients who have bid, and it's turned out there's been 50 offers.
5: Yes, 50. He says that's a lot of emotion for the many who lost out.
6: 49 agents who have talked through the night with their clients, you know, people that have envisioned themselves there. They've talked to their banker, their loan officer.
5: Outside, after touring the condo, 30-year-old Colin Russell says he left San Francisco 2 years ago for grad school and moved back with his wife in June.
7: I couldn't have timed it worse, honestly.
5: His new job is in tech investment banking, solid income, but finding a two-bedroom within their budget has felt impossible.
7: Maybe every 2 weeks a new one comes on, and then it's just a feeding frenzy. The last place I saw today had 10 people, and I got there 2 minutes after it opened.
5: The competition has intensified as startups Anthropic and OpenAI prepare to go public. That sparked a flood of wealth already, with a bigger one to come. Add to that a massive housing shortage, and even all-cash offers of $25 million and more have been outbid. It's been dubbed a mansion deficit.
8: In June, there were 44 home sales that went at least $1 million over the asking price.
5: Mike Simonson is Compass's chief economist. He says for now, the price spikes are concentrated in a few upscale neighborhoods. But history shows that tech booms here and a longtime housing crunch have a big ripple effect, displacing people across the Bay Area and beyond.
8: You can't buy in California. You got to move to Texas. And that drives home prices up in Texas.
5: The AI explosion is also upending San Francisco's rental market, with a crush of workers back in offices and suddenly wealthy 20-somethings who can easily pay $10,000 a month in rent. David Blosser directs leasing at the apartment agency Rent SF Now. They don't allow bidding wars, but he hears from realtor friends about the lengths that potential renters are going to.
9: They have told me someone offered them a brand new Samsung television if they give them this unit at this rate.
5: Rents have shot up, he says, and even for many in rent-controlled buildings, that has an impact.
9: The teacher, a service worker, or a nonprofit employee or family trying to move today, they become financially trapped in place.
5: At a hillside park with a view of downtown, 29-year-old Alex Brenner says he and his fiancée just went through a brutal apartment search. They were hoping to find a two-bedroom since they both work from home and stood in a lot of lines at open houses.
10: Best case scenario, there's five people there. Worst case scenario, there's a line of 25. There was just down the street over there. We looked at a place and we're waiting in line, and it didn't even have a living room.
5: Before they could even see one place, the rent was bid up by $500, then another $500. They settled for a larger one-bedroom.
10: It's actually ridiculous, and we're making it really hard for people like me and my fiance who work in healthcare, who, you know, don't work in the tech industry, and like our jobs, we don't want to, you know, jump ship just to afford rent.
5: Brenner has a brother here and loves the outdoorsy lifestyle, but this dramatic price spike has given him pause about the high cost of staying long-term. Jennifer Ludden, NPR News, San Francisco.
0: It's Morning Edition on WNYC. I'm Michael Hill. We know rent in the city forces many New Yorkers to make some pretty tough choices. Looking at stats is one way to see which neighborhoods have residents struggling the most. But what if there was a physical way to feel the disparity? WNYC's Stephen Nesson reports on a project that does exactly that.
11: At a city bike dock across from Prospect Park, artist and technologist Justin Blinder is crouched down, attaching a little gray box to the fork of an electric city bike. He clips a metal hook next to the wheel.
12: This is going to attach to the front brake line of the bike and essentially hijack the brake.
11: He created the device using a 3D printer. It contains a GPS and an SD card loaded with data from the American Community Survey. He calls it Ground Truth. It automatically slows the e-bike down when it passes through a block where residents have a high rent burden. And it eases off the brakes where residents have an easier time paying for housing.
12: It's really thinking about how do we make data visualizations that are a bit more confrontational, and how can we hack infrastructure so that it kind of pushes back in a way.
11: Blinder came up with the idea during the pandemic. He lost his job, so he became a delivery worker.
12: It was really that experience of just going throughout the city and seeing just how much the income, economic, and psychological qualities of the city differed so much on a block-by-block basis.
11: Blinder noticed what studies have long shown. More than half of city residents spend more than 30% of their income on rent, which puts them in a category known as rent burdened. Blinder and I give his device a run. We zip down Prospect Park West at the top of Park Slope. It's one of Brooklyn's wealthiest areas. It's pretty speedy.
13: We're biking by Chuck Schumer's house.
11: But when we hit the southern end of the park in Windsor Terrace, the bike all but grinds to a halt.
14: Whoa, it just got really hard. Oh my God.
11: Blinder says when the bike slows down, there could be a number of factors at work. There could be more low-income people, less rent control, and new residents in new buildings paying more than they can afford.
12: When it's in a heavily rent burdened area, it does make you kind of do a double take and really consider your surroundings a bit more.
11: He'd like for more people to have this experience and even expand it to other cities where people are also struggling to afford the rent. Stephen Nesson, WNYC News.
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0: 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Coming up on 8:30 in news headlines in just a minute, a new documentary spotlights the work of lesbian filmmaker Barbara Hammer, all of it today at noon right here on WNYC. 74 with some light rain out there, showers and thunderstorms with potential for some severe weather as well, a high of 83.
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17: Live from NPR News in Washington, I'm Dave Mattingly. More than 1,000 people are now confirmed dead as a result of flash flooding 6 days ago along the border of Nepal and Tibet. The National Hurricane Center in Florida says Tropical Storm Edward will likely make landfall in southeast Texas by tonight. Forecasters say the storm could be near hurricane strength when it comes ashore along the Gulf Coast. Edward's top sustained winds are currently 40 miles per hour. President Trump says another 9 pharmaceutical companies have made agreements with his administration to lower drug prices. Here's NPR's Sydney Lupkin.
18: The president says the nine new companies include Sun Pharma, which makes generic drugs, and CSL, which makes therapies for people with rare diseases.
19: Under the Trump administration, for the first time ever, drug prices are coming down, and they are coming down very dramatically.
18: But at least one of the companies, Teva Pharmaceuticals, told investors it's still working on a deal. These agreements typically include selling some drugs on TrumpRx at a discount, lower prices for Medicaid, and a commitment to build manufacturing infrastructure in the U.S. In exchange, the drug companies get a reprieve from certain tariffs. However, the text of the agreements has not been made public. Sydney Lupkin, NPR News.
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0: On WNYC in New York, 74 with showers, fog and mist. It's 8:32. Good morning, I'm Michael Hill. Authorities say police tried for about 4 minutes to get a woman to drop two knives before shooting and killing her yesterday in Times Square. The NYPD says 49-year-old Pamela Cisneros stabbed a 32-year-old woman and a 68-year-old man. Police Commissioner Jessica Tisch says officers first used tasers to try to subdue Cisneros, which did not stop her.
20: During the encounter, she told the officers, quote, "I'm not dropping anything. I would rather kill both of you." She repeated, "I will kill you."
0: The 32-year-old victim is dead after the attack. The 68-year-old man listed in stable condition with a stab wound to the abdomen. A major Brooklyn hospital is getting closer to joining New York City's public hospital system, but WNYC's Caroline Lewis reports that's despite some community opposition.
21: A committee of the state's Public Health and Health Planning Council has voted unanimously in favor of a proposed NYC Health and Hospitals takeover of the financially struggling Maimonides Medical Center. The merger has financial backing from the Hochul administration, and some unionized employees who spoke at a state hearing last week said the deal would bring in new funding that was sorely needed. But some members of Maimonides' Board of Trustees say they're skeptical about the quality of care at NYC Health and Hospitals. The merger still needs additional state approvals before being finalized.
0: A Staten Island judge is considering whether to block a lawsuit over the city's rollout of a new tax on multi-million-dollar second homes. Attorneys sparred yesterday over whether the city improperly notified thousands of New Yorkers that they could be subject to the so-called pied-à-terre tax. An attorney for a group of homeowners said in a Staten Island court that the rollout caused mass panic for New Yorkers. A city attorney countered that the lawsuit is politically charged, calling it a policy dispute dressed up as a case. The judge said his decision in the case will come soon. Multiple subway delays. NJ Transit's North Jersey Coast trains to New York Penn running 15 minutes behind schedule. Alternate side parking and the meters are in effect. 74 now with some light showers out there. Threat of hazardous weather today with some severe storms. Could bring some large hail and damaging winds. Otherwise, a high today of 83 degrees with a calm wind.
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2: It's Morning Edition from NPR News. I'm May Martinez in Los Angeles, California.
3: And I'm Leila Fadel in Washington, D.C. Good morning. The Secretary of the Army, Dan Driscoll, has resigned after just 18 months on the job.
2: Driscoll was the Army's top civilian leader, and his relationship with Defense Secretary Pete Hegseth has grown increasingly tense.
3: For more, we're joined by NPR National Security Correspondent Greg Myrie. Good morning, Greg.
22: Hi, Leila.
3: So what was the source of friction between Hegseth and Dan Driscoll, the Army Secretary?
22: Well, it really began almost immediately. Hegseth began dismissing many top military officers, including a number of senior Army generals, and replacing them with officers seen as more aligned with Hegseth. And Hegseth also blocked promotions of Black and women Army officers that Driscoll supported. And these personnel differences were seen as the main reason, but not the only reason, they didn't see eye to eye. So before Driscoll became Army Secretary, he worked in venture capital and explored ways new technology could upgrade the Army's drone program. And in office, he was sometimes known as Trump's drone guy. However, the Pentagon recently announced the dismantling of an Army drone unit in Europe, which had been studying Ukraine's drone successes against Russia.
3: Was Driscoll sharing his concerns, his misgivings along the way?
22: Yeah, I think at least indirectly. Back in April, Hegseth fired the chief of the Army, General Randy George, without giving a reason. Driscoll was asked about this when he testified in April on Capitol Hill. He said he was on vacation with his family in North Carolina when he heard the news, and they all drove straight to General George's home.
4: We walked right in and we all gave him a hug. There is no person that has more respect for General George and his 42 years of service, and he was an amazing transformational leader.
22: So this is just one episode that did make clear Hegseth and Driscoll were not on the same page.
3: How significant is this resignation at a time when the U.S. is still in the middle of a war? It started with Iran.
22: Yeah, Layla, in the broad sense, this resignation is significant because it's part of this constant churn we're seeing at the Pentagon under Hegseth, and it's continuing as the Iran war still plays out with no end in sight. But we should note the Army Secretary is the Army's top civilian position. It's a critical job with a focus on issues such as overseeing personnel, dealing with the Army's budget, and longer-term planning. But this position is not part of the military chain of command. Driscoll is not commanding Army troops in the Middle East, though the Army does have significant forces there. The White House said in a statement that Driscoll was, quote, highly effective in advancing President Trump's agenda to make America strong again, and it noted he had done significant things like take part in negotiations that were aimed at trying to resolve the Russia-Ukraine war.
3: Now, Driscoll is very close with Vice President J.D. Vance. With Vance in his camp, does that mean he has a political future?
22: Yeah, quite possibly. Driscoll and J.D. Vance were both military veterans who served in Iraq, and they met at Yale Law School and became very good friends. Vance had pushed for Driscoll to get this position as Army Secretary, and Driscoll became the youngest ever Army Secretary when he took the job last year at age 38. So well before Driscoll's resignation, there was a good deal of speculation he would leave the position at some point to take a prominent role in a J.D. Vance presidential campaign. No one would be surprised if this is where Dan Driscoll turns up next.
3: That's NPR's Greg Myrie. Thank you, Greg.
22: Sure thing, Layla.
2: It's primary day in Massachusetts where voters are deciding whether Democratic Senator Ed Markey, who's 80 years old and has been in Congress for 50 years, should get another term. He is being challenged by 47-year-old Congressman Seth Moulton, who says it's time for a new generation of leadership. Senior political reporter Anthony Brooks of member station WBUR in Boston joins us now. Anthony, tell us more about the significance of this race so far.
6: Well, this is one of several races within the Democratic Party being fought across generational lines. Senator Ed Markey has been in Congress since before Representative Seth Moulton was even born. But unlike a lot of primary races where a younger progressive is trying to oust an older moderate, Markey, the 80-year-old incumbent, is a leader of the party's progressive wing. He backs Medicare for All, he backs higher taxes on millionaires and billionaires, and he's been endorsed by other progressives, including Massachusetts other Senator Elizabeth Warren and Senator Bernie Sanders. So here's a bit of what Markey told me last week.
7: I'm always the youngest guy in the room when it comes to new ideas, fighting for the future. And they are backing me in this election because they know that I have had their back on every single tough fight on the floor of the United States Senate.
6: And one of Markey's favorite lines is, it's not your age that matters, it's the age of your ideas.
2: All right, I will try to remember that if I ever hit 80 years old. Now, how has Congressman Moulton been campaigning against Senator Markey?
6: So Moulton argues that Markey is just too old. If he wins, he'd be 86 at the end of his next term. And Moulton says Democrats should learn the lessons of President Joe Biden, who he says clung to power too long. So here's a bit of what Moulton says.
23: It's a question of whether one person should hang on to a seat in Congress for 50 years while the world passes him by. It's time for a new generation of leadership because we have a new generation of challenges and also opportunities. And that's what this race is about.
6: And a little more about Moulton. He's a former Marine who won his first race for Congress 12 years ago by unseating a Democratic veteran. He challenged the leadership of former House Speaker Nancy Pelosi. Now he's campaigning again against the establishment.
2: And what about policy? Are there any significant differences between Markey and Moulton?
6: Not really. I mean, some small things. Markey backs Medicare for All. Moulton backs a public option. Markey also has criticized Moulton for raising questions about transgender students playing in girls' sports. But really, there's very little daylight between these two. And it's interesting because across the country, there's this debate among Democrats about whether to embrace progressives or moderates. But in this race, the question is more or less settled. And Moulton says he's one of two progressives in this race.
2: What are you hearing from voters?
6: Well, I spoke to one of Markey's supporters last week. It's Chris Trapper of Westwood outside of Boston. He told me he values Markey's long experience and is willing to overlook his age.
5: He's always been a leader and progressive. Like before it was kind of cool, he was doing it. So just a fan of his for a long time.
6: On the other hand, Moulton's supporters buy his argument that Democrats have failed to oppose Trump effectively and that it's time for new leadership. Most polls have shown Markey ahead, but a lot of these primary polls have been wrong, so Moulton is hoping for an upset. And in deep blue Massachusetts, whichever Democrat wins today will be heavily favored to win in November.
2: That's Anthony Brooks of member station WBUR in Boston. Anthony, thanks.
6: My pleasure.
2: Michigan could be instrumental in deciding the balance of power in November's midterms. Coming up on All Things Considered today, the view from Upper Michigan, a region heavily impacted by the U.S. trade war with Canada. 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
2: It's Morning Edition on WNYC. I'm Michael Hill. It's been almost 10 years since the New York City ferry started serving Red Hook. Ridership was slow at first, but now it's bringing hordes of day trippers from Manhattan to the South Brooklyn neighborhood, giving the local economy quite a welcome boost. WNYC's Willow Higgins reports.
3: It was 80 degrees with sunny skies on a recent Saturday in August. Perfect weather for an afternoon ferry ride to Red Hook. Dozens of mostly young Manhattanites fled the South Brooklyn neighborhood from the port. They're headed to local hotspots that blew up on social media. There's Sonny's, the historic Dockside Saloon where bands play in a dimly lit room. Brooklyn Crab is a triple-decker bar that sells lobster rolls and pina coladas. And then there's Strong Rope Brewery, a huge waterfront property with a sunset view. That's where 29-year-old Mia Kaufman had her second annual Red Hook birthday party.
4: It's definitely like getting more and more trendy. Like even in the past 2 years, like I feel like when I suggested going to Red Hook last year versus this year, like people were a lot more open to it this year.
3: Gordon Taylor is a bartender at Strong Rope. He's also a Red Hook resident. He moved to the neighborhood during the pandemic, and he says he's noticed a shift in the neighborhood crowd since then.
5: You can tell that it's like Manhattanites coming through. Everybody shows up in waves at the brewery. Like, you can tell a ferry just got off. You'll see, like, crowds of people all walking down the alley together.
3: Taylor says he understands why outsiders are so enchanted by Red Hook's charm.
5: It doesn't quite feel like you're in the city anymore. It feels like you're living in a small sort of seaside town, just squished right up against the side of Brooklyn.
3: The historic maritime port is home to Brooklyn's largest public housing development. It's also home to hundreds of art studio spaces and the city's only IKEA. The neighborhood has also faced near disaster in recent years. It was ravaged by Hurricane Sandy in 2012 and two major fires within the last year. Locals also point out it's a bit of a transit desert.
6: Trying to get out of Red Hook on a bus is nearly impossible.
3: Carly Baker Rice is executive director of the Red Hook Business Alliance. She says the ferry service has made a major difference.
6: Everybody knows you don't have a train. You know, it's a 20, 25-minute walk to Van Brunt Street, depending on where you're headed.
3: Ferry traffic on a typical summer weekend day used to total just a few hundred visitors, but it reached nearly 1,000 day trippers last summer. And Red Hook business owners say it's only grown since. Baker Rice agrees. She says it's certainly made getting to the neighborhood easier.
6: The ferry is helpful and, like, you know, it's a supportive additive because it really greases the non-wheels of getting to Red Hook.
3: But she says the local economy is fragile and it depends on extremely busy weekends and summers. That's because business just isn't the same when winter comes and the temperatures drop.
6: I would say it's probably within pretty extreme in terms of the seasonality of retail. It's probably a more extreme case than many. And so right now, any little thing can ruin it.
3: But that's not the scene in Red Hook today. Hunter Johnson lives on the Lower East Side. He says it's his first time in the neighborhood and he loves it already.
7: It's a very good place. I mean, it's a lot of good people. All the tables are pretty much filled. So, I mean, you get the scenic view of the ocean and Statue of Liberty. So, I mean, you can't really get anything better than that, you know?
3: But Johnson's not just after drinks and views. He's also setting out to make some friends and maybe even score some numbers.
7: You got to meet my other people, you know? Like, this whole place, you go up to any table and be like, hey, can I sit down? And you can sit down and have a good conversation.
3: Johnson hadn't gotten any numbers yet, but the night was still young. Willow Higgins, WNYC News.

0: 5 years ago this month, Hurricane Ida killed 13 New Yorkers inside basement apartments. That sparked the city to make plans to buy properties in flood-prone areas. But the city has yet to set up a buyout, and one family fears it may be too late. WNYC's David Brandt reports.
1: Rain is pelting the sidewalk along 183rd Street in Hollis, Queens. Homeowner Anita Hack worries another flood is coming.
2: You listen to it, you're wondering, is it going to come down heavier? What's going to happen? What's going to go on next? How we proceed with this? It's very, very stressful.
1: Hack bought her house in 1992 and says floods are getting worse. 5 years ago, Hurricane Ida killed two people in the house across the street. Mayor Mamdani visited in May, following yet another storm surge. A flood last month destroyed one of the house's foundation walls. Now the city is ordering a full demolition of her family's home.
2: My husband, myself, my two grandchildren, and my daughter. We have to evacuate, we have to move. We don't have anywhere to go.
1: Hack says she thought the city would have set up a buyout program by now. That would give her family a chance to sell and move somewhere else. A spokesperson for the Mayor's Office of Climate and Environmental Justice says they're still developing a buyout program. The city is now fielding requests from homeowners interested in the idea. But Hack says that doesn't help her. She says she just hopes an engineer can find a way to salvage their property. David Brand, WNYC News.
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0: Marketplace Morning Report is coming up next, and then in 10 minutes at 9 o'clock, it's the BBC News Hour on WNYC. 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
10: 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I'm Regini Vaidyanathan on today's News Hour. A special report from the Afghanistan-Pakistan border on the plight of Afghan refugees. A guilty verdict in the Tupac Shakur murder trial and the flightless parrot fighting extinction. That's BBC News Hour at 9 on WNYC.
0: "74 and cloudy now with the threat of some hazardous weather. Talking about severe thunderstorms this afternoon into early this evening that may produce large hail and damaging wind gusts. Showers and thunderstorms through the day. Some storms could be severe, a high of 83. Alternate side parking and the meters are in effect, and we have widespread subway delays, so check before you go this morning. It's 8:52.

0: I'm Kimberly Adams. The latest federal data shows prices for American agricultural exports were up 5.7% in July. That's the largest 12-month increase since 2022. Marketplace's Caitlin Tan checked in with some farmers to see how that data is playing out in real life.
1: Ben Brown's family is wrapping up their corn harvest in west central Missouri.
2: Harvest came early, largely due to the dryness in August and July.
1: Drought in parts of the Midwest is causing lower crop yields. So can higher export prices save the day for farm revenues?
3: Well, the two favorite words in my English language are it depends.
1: North Dakota State University's Frayne Olson says high crop prices are welcome news, but it can only help so much if you don't have a lot of crops to sell. And even if harvest is above average,
3: it's still not going to be a fantastic year financially.
1: After all, fertilizer and fuel costs skyrocketed after the start of the Iran war, and diesel prices are near record highs just in time for harvest season, where combines, tractors, and big trucks are key. Courtney Cowley with the Kansas City Fed says those rising costs create uncertainty for farmers in the year ahead.
4: Not knowing where prices might be next month or in a year, I think that just makes planning difficult.
1: Cowley says farmers also have to weigh what trade with top buyers like Mexico and Canada might look like. Even if crop export prices are higher, tariffs could still hit farm revenues. I'm Caitlin Tan for Marketplace.
0: Let's do the numbers. Dow, S&P, and NASDAQ futures are down in the negative 4/10 to negative 1 3/10 percent range, with the Dow future down 348 points. The 10-year Treasury yield is up at 4.78%.
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0: Ultra-fast fashion company Shein started trading on the Hong Kong Stock Exchange today. 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
6: Thanks for having me.
0: The Shein IPO has been years in the making. The company first tried to go public in 2020. Why did it take so long?
6: You're right. It is years in the making. They first tried in New York, then London, and now have successfully gone public in Hong Kong. They ran into challenges principally related to A, being a Chinese company, B, being a Chinese company that was supplying fashion at prices that undercut most local producers in different markets, and C, they have a series of challenges with issues related to the environment and labor practices, privacy issues and copyright issues as well. And so they became a target for lots of activists.
0: Did they resolve any of these issues, or is it more so that they found a more permissible place to IPO?
6: I think the markets that we described prior, so New York representing the US and London and Europe broadly, have imposed a series of duties and tariffs on Shein that had increased their selling prices in these markets, which has slowed their growth considerably. And then the other issues around sustainability and copyright and working hours and things like that, it's unclear whether those issues have been resolved. And in Europe and actually in the US as well, fines have been imposed on the company that are related to these challenges.
0: Let's get a bit of the sort of market landscape that Shein is entering, because people probably know companies like Zara and H&M as fast fashion companies. Where does Shein sit in that?
6: I think Zara and H&M around the year 2000 pioneered a new model. Instead of delivering product twice a year or maybe three times a year, they started delivering product almost weekly to stores. Shein actually amplified that model considerably. They combined speed and newness with price, enabled by a supplier network of about 7,500 suppliers they

0: combine that supplier network with artificial intelligence to figure out what's selling. As a result of that combination, they're able to deliver about 5,000 new styles a day at half the prices of the average Zara and H&M garment, and as a result have gained a big, big foothold in US and Europe and many other markets.
1: How might the customer experience be different moving forward in a post-Shein IPO world versus how the company operated before?
0: I think there's two parts. One is prices will certainly go up to a certain extent if they're going to maintain their margins. What consumers don't see may be more worrisome, which is the separation of consumption from production allows players like Shein and many others to be less than transparent on what's going on in their supply chain. When you're making your clothes 85% from polyester nylon come from oil, they come from fossil fuels, and those products, when they're done with their useful life, which is pretty short given you're talking about a $10 or $12 item, end up in a landfill for generations. So the consumer will see higher prices. What they may not see is kind of the social environmental impact of this business model, which is really powerful commercially, but it also causes enormous social and environmental challenges.
1: Ken Pucker teaches at the Tuck School of Business at Dartmouth and the Fletcher School at Tufts University. Thank you so much.
0: Thanks for having me.
1: And Shein's debut fell a little flat. Shares fell 9% today. In Washington, I'm Kimberly Adams with the Marketplace Morning Report. 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
3: 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Today on the Brian Lehrer Show, that's coming up at 10, journalist, filmmaker, and This American Life contributor, John Ronson. He'll talk about his new book, which explores the crisis in masculinity, plus how much the war in Iran has cost as it hits 6 months. That's at 10 this morning on the Brian Lehrer Show. 74 and cloudy now, severe thunderstorm potential with some large hail and damaging winds.
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5: Welcome to NewsHour from the BBC World Service. I'm Rajini Vaidyanathan on the programme. 6 million Afghans who left their country have been forced to return home in recent years. Many fear life under the Taliban. We have a special report from the border with Pakistan.
6: I feel that my life is under threat. I do not believe in their amnesty at all. I have no trust in it because many of my friends were killed.
5: Rescuers in Nepal continue to search for workers trapped in tunnels after last week's deadly flash floods. Austria bans headscarves at schools for girls under 14. We speak to the government. And good news for the world's heaviest parrot, endangered but experiencing a comeback.
7: It's so unusual, a giant flightless night parrot found only in New Zealand. It looks endearing, of course. It's got such unusual biology. It's so special.
5: All of those stories coming up after the BBC News.
8: BBC News with Emily Thomas. Israel's Defence Minister Yisrael Katz says a senior member of Hamas has been captured. He gave no further details, but Palestinian officials told the BBC the Israelis had targeted Hamas internal security. Yoland Nell has more details from Jerusalem.
9: The Israeli minister didn't comment on who'd captured the Hamas commander, but after meeting Israelis living next to Gaza, he said the activity of Israeli forces continues at all times. Earlier, Palestinians in a crowded part of western Gaza City had reported a heavy Israeli bombardment, with two vehicles hit and turned to wreckage. Reports say that Israeli special forces had entered the area as well as pro-Israeli militiamen, but their presence was discovered. A Palestinian source told the BBC the target of the Israeli operation was a Hamas internal security official.
8: President Masoud Pezeshkian says Iran will immediately reciprocate if the US returns to its commitments under an interim peace deal signed in June. Speaking at the Shanghai Cooperation Organization summit in Kyrgyzstan, he said Iran, unlike the US, had a brilliant record of fulfilling its international commitments. Richard Kukoe reports.
10: Masoud Pezeshkian's comment come after the latest US strikes on Iran in just hours after two supertankers were attacked in the Straits of Hormuz. His remarks signal a possible return to the collapsed interim ceasefire deal negotiated in June. Iran has accused the US of reneging on its commitment under the agreement weeks after signing it. The deal collapsed with both sides accusing each other of violating its terms. While the rhetoric from Washington and Tehran remains bellicose, indirect mediation has been continuing, with analysts suggesting both sides want a deal but without losing face.
8: Britain's former Prime Minister Keir Starmer has announced he'll stand down as a Member of Parliament. Sir Keir resigned as Prime Minister earlier in the summer, with Andy Burnham replacing him. Here's Henry Zeffman.
11: Keir Starmer said explicitly that he would not do this, including in an interview with me in early July as he was preparing to leave office as Prime Minister. He said that he would remain as the MP for Holborn and St Pancras until the next general election at least. Well, he clearly has opted ultimately not to do that. I think the arguments that Keir Starmer's making for why he's decided to step down, though, are less of a surprise. He's talking about how he wants to concentrate on international affairs, including, he says, defence, security, trade and technology in a fast-changing world. He's just made this announcement, and it may well be that he doesn't have anything lined up, and standing down as an MP is a declaration of availability.
8: Zambia's President Hakainde Hichilema has been sworn in for a second term following last month's disputed election. He took the oath at a ceremony in Lusaka. The main opposition leader, Brian Mundubile, who alleged irregularities at the poll, was arrested last week and charged with treason, which he denies. World News. From the BBC.
3: On WNYC, 74 and cloudy at 9:04. Good morning, I'm Michael Hill. Mayor Mamdani says year-round outdoor dining is officially back in New York City. WNYC's Walter Withman explains.
12: Over 12,000 restaurants offered outdoor dining after the city relaxed its rules during the COVID-19 pandemic. But in 2023, the Adams administration passed new regulations. Outdoor dining sheds were no longer allowed from December to April. Now only 1,600 restaurants have outdoor dining, a roughly 90% drop. Mamdani says allowing sheds to stay up all year will add stability and cut costs for small businesses.
13: Outdoor dining transformed our city once before. I'm so excited for it to do so once again.
12: The mayor is also supporting a charter amendment he says would cut permit application wait times from 8 months to 2. That question will go before voters on the November ballot.
3: Bed-Stuy Volunteer EMS Corps now officially has a permanent home. The city's Department of Administrative Services says it's completed a transfer of 3 city-owned properties to the Bedford-Stuyvesant Volunteer Ambulance Corps. It's known as the People's EMS and was founded in the 80s as a response to high ambulance response times in the neighborhood. The service has been renting its property on Green Avenue for decades. Michael Magazine is a communications training officer with BSVAC. He says this ushers in a new era for the EMS.
14: To imagine that in my lifetime I could see this agency transform, when for the last 40 years or so, it's been making do with what we have.
3: The State Assembly in 2024 approved $6 million to build a new health service center at the People's EMS property. 74 and cloudy right now. Severe thunderstorms this afternoon into early this evening. Main threats, large hail and damaging wind gusts. Otherwise, a high of 83.
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5: Hello and welcome to NewsHour from the BBC World Service, coming to you live from London. I'm Regina Vaidyanathan. We begin the programme with a special report on the plight of the many thousands of Afghans who've left the country, crossing into neighbouring Pakistan and Iran, seeking refuge or employment, in what's one of the biggest cross-border movements anywhere in the world. In recent years, as the numbers leaving Afghanistan have risen, so have deportation efforts by Pakistan and Iran, and more than 6 million Afghans have been sent back to their home country since around 2023. Many fear the risks of returning to a nation now led by the Taliban. Well, our chief international correspondent, Lise Doucette, joins me in the studio now. Lise, you've just visited that main border crossing between Pakistan and Afghanistan and heard stories from many people who are fearing deportation.
15: Yes, what a stark reminder, Regina, of how far Afghanistan has fallen under the world's radar. This was the country which was at the top of the in-tray for foreign ministers the world over, the highest percentage of GDP aid per capita in any country in the world. And now over the past 3 years, you've had a staggering 6 million people. That's the size of a small or a medium-sized country going into another country that is already reeling from multiple crises, being slammed by climate change, steep cuts in foreign aid. And of course, for the women and girls who are leaving Pakistan and Iran, it means they're going to a place where they're not going to be able to continue their education. Both Pakistan and Iran say it's past time for them to go home. So we went to the main border crossing between Pakistan and Afghanistan at Torkam to see what it's like there.
16: They call this Zero Point. It's the main crossing between Pakistan, about 50 meters away, and Afghanistan. And there's a tide of Afghan families coming through these metal gates. A woman with a goat on a rope, a man with a huge suitcase on his head, and three little girls, each of them carrying a rooster or a chicken. Entire families, many generations, who've grown up on the other side, spending decades there, and coming back to a country many have never even been to before.
17: The journey was very difficult. My husband had been deported 20 days earlier, and I had to borrow money from several people to make the journey. I have never been to Afghanistan before.
16: What do you say to the Pakistanis?
17: We spent many good years there and lived well, but this year the Pakistanis caused us a great deal of hardship. They would not allow my husband to work. There was work available, but he was afraid to go because the police might arrest him.
16: Every Afghan family we speak with speaks about being mistreated by the Pakistanis. Can't confirm that right here. But Pakistan has been saying that it's given refuge to millions of Afghans for decades through all of its wars, and it's time for the Afghans to go home. We're looking into this makeshift office, Taliban flags everywhere. Then from here, those who have documents can go on to the United Nations, and then they'll be given a refuge. The UN hopes for just a few days in a tented village nearby. Assalamu alaikum. Assalamu alaikum. Namatan Chief. What's your name?
18: My name is Saber.
16: How many in your family have been forced to come back to Afghanistan?
18: Talwesh.
19: I have seven brothers, my sister-in-law, their children, my children, all of us.
16: And what about your future? Can you start over again here?
19: The problem here is that there are no business or job opportunities in Afghanistan these days. However, I will do whatever work I can find.
16: And some of you, are you worried that some of your daughters, some of your nieces won't be able to go to school in Afghanistan?
19: Of course I'm worried. They need an education. They should have the opportunity to become doctors, engineers, or whatever they choose to be in the future. Here, they have no option but to stay at home with nothing to do.
16: Over the past 3 years, more than 6 million Afghans have been forced to come home in circumstances like this, either from Pakistan or from Iran on the other border. But forcing people to go home is a violation of international principles. Charlie Goodlake is the spokesperson in Kabul for the United Nations Refugee Agency, the UNHCR.
20: We haven't seen returns on this level anywhere in the world in recent history. This is almost a medium-sized country that is coming back to Afghanistan and having to reintegrate and to reabsorb.
16: The Taliban authorities are facing crises of their own. Could they do this, respond to the needs of these people on their own?
20: I do not believe that they can do this alone. I don't think there's many countries in the world that could receive 6 million people on their own. But let me be also very clear, we're also here to raise challenges with them where we have disagreements, and those are on very clear issues. About girls going back to school, about our national staff being able to come back to UN offices.
16: We're heading now to see someone who was deported twice. He's not just worried about being here, he's terrified. He used to police the streets
18: for the government ousted by the Taliban. We can't reveal his location, his identity.
21: Tell me what your life is like now.
6: I feel that my life is under threat and I can't even go outside. I spent all my day at home.
21: The Taliban authorities have offered an amnesty. You don't believe them?
6: I do not believe in their amnesty at all. I have no trust in it because many of my friends were killed.
21: Did you try to find a way out?
6: I tried, but I do not know where I can go. I'm afraid to travel because something might happen to me, God forbid. I live with these fears all the time.
21: The biggest forced return in the world shows no sign of stopping, and a world preoccupied by so many other crises seems to take little notice.
5: Lise is still with me, and Lise, all of this comes just over 5 years since the Taliban took power back in Afghanistan, and one of the hallmarks of their return has been severe restrictions on the lives of women and girls. You've been speaking to Afghanistan's Taliban foreign minister, haven't you?
15: That must be the starkest symbol of 5 years of Taliban rule, the sight of school children, school girls not being allowed to go to the classroom. It's the only country in the world where girls cannot be educated past primary school, where women cannot go to university. And it is one of the main obstacles to a better relationship and to indeed formal recognition by most countries around the world. Only one country, Russia, has formally recognized the Taliban. Many others, including China and India, other of Afghanistan's neighbors, Central Asian states, do have their embassies open, have accredited ambassadors, are doing deals in minerals and rare earth elements. So in effect, it's de facto recognition. But the Taliban do want their seat at the United Nations. And so, and it does also, this isolation, if you like, relative isolation from the West is having an impact on the kind of money, the kind of funds they need to take care of their people, including this major refugee crisis that we've just been hearing about. So when I sat down with the Taliban foreign minister, Amir Khan Muttaqi, in the elegant foreign ministry compound, the first question I asked him was to basically set out how did he see his relations now with the international community.
22: After this, we can divide the world into two parts. One is Asia and the other Europe, or one is East and the other is West. Our relations have developed a lot with regional and eastern countries in terms of economy, politics, relations, investment. We have good achievements. And with European countries as well, there are developments. In some countries, our representative offices have opened and our diplomats have arrived.
21: You're still isolated from the West. Is it a priority to try to fix that?
22: We shouldn't call all Europe the world. We have good relations with the world countries, and there are developments with the European countries.
21: One of the biggest issues blocking better relations with the West is how the Taliban government treats the rights of women and girls. Doesn't it concentrate your mind on the urgency of improving that?
22: The conduct with women shouldn't be looked at from the Western culture and traditions glasses. Here, the Afghan values should be looked at. But there are other developments in Afghanistan to look at. The cultivation of drugs in Afghanistan is zero. There is security in Afghanistan. Groups that could harm other countries, they are destroyed. There's a lot that we can have collaboration with the world.
21: You know that even Islamic officials from Saudi Arabia, from Qatar, from Indonesia, from so many Islamic countries the world over, gave you the same message. It's not an issue of a Western idea, educating women and girls and letting them work.
22: Yes, these issues have been discussed by various countries and international organizations. And I expressed that we have a lot of female students in religious madrasas, that they study until the end. In those madrasas, there are modern subjects too. And there are more than 3 million female students under class 6 in schools who study.
21: The UN says 2.4 million Afghan girls are now being deprived of a secondary education. If that continues, there won't be any Afghan women doctors, teachers, and many more. Is that the kind of country you want to represent?
22: This really is a problem, and it will be considered.
21: So, Minister, 5 years on, what is your main message to the international community if there's to be any chance of achieving a different kind of relationship?
22: Our message is that those countries who had good interaction with us, they benefited, both economic and political. And those who didn't have relationship with us in the past 5 years, what have they benefited? Nothing.
15: That was the Taliban Foreign Minister, Amir Khan Mottaki, and asking a question that so many people are asking, Regina: what is the best way to talk to the Taliban? Is there any way to try to get some of their policies, whether it's on the restrictions on women and girls or counterterrorism? The UN Security Council still says that Al-Qaeda and other foreign fighters have a presence in Afghanistan. What about their inclusive governance? There are those who say, especially human rights groups and women activists in the diaspora, you should cut off all contact except humanitarian aid. Then others that I've spoken to who've worked there a long time, including Taliban, who want to improve relations, say we need to have a more meaningful dialogue. We need to keep talking in a respectful way, a give and take, and that's the way to achieve change. But at the end of the day, the change has to come from within the Taliban. And so far, even though it's quite striking how the minister admitted it is a real problem, in his words, if they don't educate girls and women. But for now, there's no sign that's going to change.
5: Lise Doucette, our chief international correspondent and often NewsHour presenter, thank you very much for that update.
3: 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Today on the Ryan Lehrer Show, coming up next, journalist, filmmaker, and This American Life contributor, John Ronson. He'll talk about his new book, which explores the crisis in masculinity, plus how much the Iran war has caused as it hits the six-month mark. That's at 10. 75 and cloudy now, with the threat of hazardous weather, severe thunderstorms this afternoon into early this evening. Main threats, large hail and damaging wind, a high of 83.
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5: This is Regina Vaidyanathan with NewsHour, coming to you live from the BBC in London. It is, by a stretch, the world's largest emitter of harmful greenhouse gases. But while it continues to build coal-powered plants, China is also rapidly developing its renewable energy sources. Last year, it installed more solar capacity than the rest of the world combined. Today, officials in Beijing said solar energy's overtaken coal as the country's largest source of power capacity for the first time ever. Its renewable energy sources. Last year, it installed more solar capacity than the rest of the world combined. Today, officials in Beijing said solar energy's overtaken coal as the country's largest source of power capacity for the first time ever. So, is this a big shift in the way China generates its power? Qi Qin is a China analyst at the Center for Research on Energy and Clean Air and joins me live now. Welcome to NewsHour. So just explain the significance of this.
2: Well, thank you for inviting me. I would say that it is an important milestone, but it still needs one major qualification. As you said, that solar has overtaken coal in installed capacity, but not in the amount of electricity generated. According to the Chinese media, by the end of July, China had around 1,288 gigawatts of solar capacity, just slightly ahead of its coal power. But in the first half of this year, solar supplied only around 13% of China's electricity, while coal has supplied 49.7%, almost four times as much. The Chinese media also highlighted that if the first time that coal's share fell below half in terms of generation, but coal power generation still increased by 0.4% year on year. So that is an important reminder that the falling percentage share does not necessarily

0: meaning that coal use or emissions are falling in absolute terms.
1: And that's also what's interesting, because it sounds like from what you're saying, the ability to generate power from solar might be increasing, but then to actually distribute that solar energy to actually be used in homes is where there's the challenge.
0: Exactly.
1: And so what needs to be done then?
0: Well, I think the main reason behind that is that the coal power in China is still protected for both for being available as a supporting role and for generating electricity as a baseload. So the coal power plants are being paid to stand by, and at the same time, they are being contracted to run. That makes it harder for the clean power to displace it. But of course, besides the pressure from coal power, there are some real technical constraints that can cause the curtailment of wind and solar, like renewables are concentrated in north and west, while the demand is concentrated further east in China. So transmission, provincial trading, energy storage, and flexible demand, they all have not kept up with the wind and solar build out. Mm-hmm. So the first of all, coal power need to step back. Mm-hmm. The protection on coal power need to be lessened. And second of all, like China is doing now, a more broad power network, a grid need to be a more flexible grid.
1: So, so there needs to be a more flexible grid. But even though China's increasing its renewables, it still has a big reliance on coal and is still building coal powered stations.
0: Yes, exactly. Like China's clean energy built out is still enormous, but it has slowed sharply from the exceptional pace that we saw last year. Both newly added solar capacity and the newly added energy storage saw a decrease year on year. And meanwhile, as you said, in the first half of 2026, the newly added coal power capacity increased by 43%. So part of the wind and solar build out slowdown is a base effect, but bigger structural issue is whether the grid and power market can actually use all the electricity that they produce. Like we estimate that 360 terawatt hours of potential wind and solar generation was curtailed in the first half of the year.
1: Okay.
0: That is more electricity than the entire UK generated from all sources in the whole year of 2025.
1: Okay, Chi Chin, thank you very much for sharing your thoughts on that story.
2: The male intersperses the booming with chinging. The chinging call is thought to help females attracted by the booming pinpoint the male's location. The male alternates between booming and chinging all night, every night, for 3 months.
1: The legendary David Attenborough there describing the mating call of the kakapo. With green feathers, a large beak and owl-like eyes, they're undeniably cute. They're also flightless and the world's heaviest parrot, weighing up to 4 kilograms. Native to New Zealand, the kakapo bird was once widespread, but was driven close to extinction. Now hopes are rising as an unprecedented successful breeding season has increased the population from 235 to 325. It might sound like a small number, but it is significant, as Alison Balance, who hosts a podcast all about kakapos, told me.
3: This is really exciting and really significant news. We were down to 51 kakapo in 1995. And here we are 30 years later, and we've just had a breeding season where nearly twice that many chicks were hatched and made it right through to the magic 150 days when they're independent and can be added to the population. And we're just at a point where the kakapo population has the capacity to start increasing significantly.
1: What's changed to lead to this good news?
3: Well, 1995 marked the beginning of the kakapo recovery program that's run by the New Zealand Department of Conservation. One of the things you need to understand about kakapo is they do things very slowly. So they don't breed every year. They only breed every 2 to 4 years. Their breeding is triggered by the mass or mast fruiting of some of our native trees here, particularly podocarps called remu. The fruit ripens in late summer just in time for these kakapo mums who are solo mums to raise their chicks. And it took 16 years from 1995 to make 90 kakapo chicks. And now we're at a point we've got lots of young birds, particularly young female birds in the population, and we can make 90 kakapo chicks in a single breeding season, which is just incredible.
1: In years past, these very cute birds were hunted for their meat and their beautiful feathers as well, weren't they?
3: They were. So you have to remember that humans only arrived in New Zealand about 750 years ago, Polynesians first and later Europeans. Early Māori ate kākāpō. They used the feathers to make beautiful feather cloaks. Then there was a lot of forest clearance, so kākāpō need native forest to live in. And the worst thing that happened was we introduced a lot of mammals to New Zealand. So New Zealand had no native mammals. And for kākāpō particular, stoats and rats have been a real problem. And so hand in hand with trying to rescue the birds, there's been a move in New Zealand to make offshore islands in particular predator-free to create some safe houses for this amazing species.
1: Why do you love this bird so much?
3: It's so unusual. A giant flightless night parrot found only in New Zealand. It looks endearing, of course. It's got such unusual biology. But I'm also really impressed by the team of very committed people who have turned the species around. And they've done it using all sorts of very innovative methods. And it's a conservation program that was very intensive to start with. So hand rearing became very important. There's been a lot of effort to try and increase fertility through techniques such as artificial insemination. And more recently, they've been using very smart, innovative technology, which allow them these days to monitor kākāpō remotely from a distance. And so what's happened as numbers have slowly increased over the last 30 years to the point where some of these more intensive management techniques, they can step back from that.
1: We've heard about cases of bird flu in wild birds in New Zealand. Is there a concern and threat to kākāpō with bird flu?
3: There might be. On at least one of the islands, they coexist along with large populations of breeding seabirds which come into the same burrows that kākāpō use. The New Zealand Department of Conservation has started a vaccination program for five of our most threatened bird species, including kākāpō. We are very concerned about what might happen this summer.
1: That's Alison Balance, the host of the podcast, The Kākāpō Files.
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8: It's the BBC News Hour on WNYC. 75 with clouds at 9:31. Here are the headlines. Rescue teams are searching for thousands of people still missing after a catastrophic flooding in Nepal and China. The disaster has left more than 1,000 dead. The scale of last week's disaster is hampering rescue efforts with landslides and destroyed roads cutting off remote areas. In Nepal, rescuers are racing to reach hundreds of hydropower workers trapped in tunnels. Also, Iran's president says his country is ready to return to the ceasefire deal agreed to with the United States in June, so long as Washington follows suit. The conciliatory remarks come after the first exchange of fire between the two countries in a month. Meantime, two more ships were attacked in and around the Strait of Hormuz. And in Las Vegas, a jury has found Dwayne Davis guilty of orchestrating the 1996 killing of rapper Tupac Shakur. The verdict marks the first and only conviction in a case that has gripped hip-hop fans for years. New Yorkers who earn less than $50,000 are pinching pennies amid rising costs and stagnant wages. WNYC's Karen Yee has more.
9: A new report by the nonprofit Community Service Society conducted focus groups to understand the decisions New Yorkers are making to get by on their limited budgets. The report found participants are relying on buy now, pay later apps and using cash to avoid overspending. Others are limiting how often they leave their house to avoid $3 subway or bus fares. 38-year-old Ann Devon says she's cut out concerts, movies, and takeout.
10: I can't look at a DoorDash order and justify in my head all of these crazy fees that have nothing to do with what I'm actually ordering.
9: The report says many New Yorkers are making good financial choices, but it's not enough to help them save for emergencies or retirement.
8: 75 and cloudy right now with the threat of severe weather today. Talking about large hail and damaging winds from thunderstorms, a high of 83.
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11: The verdict reads as follows. We, the jury in the above-entitled case, find the defendant, Dwayne Keith Davis, as follows. Count one, murder with use of a deadly weapon. Guilty of first-degree murder with use of a deadly weapon, dated this 31st day of August, 2026. Ladies and gentlemen of the jury, is this your verdict as read? So say you one, so say you all.
12: Yes.
1: A jury in Las Vegas in the U.S. there delivering their verdict as they found a former gang leader, Dwayne Davis, guilty of the murder of the rapper Tupac Shakur. Davis was convicted of orchestrating the drive-by killing in 1996. Shakur was just 25 and at the height of his career. For decades, the case remained one of the world's most prominent unsolved murders. Well, the BBC's Anushka Matanda-Dawati joins me live from Las Vegas. Welcome to NewsHour. Anushka, you've been covering this trial extensively. First of all, just tell us more about what happened in court.
13: Yeah, so we had closing arguments and a verdict all in one day, which is pretty rare. To begin the day, we had the prosecution and the defense presenting to the jury their theories of what happened. And then there was about a two and a bit hour deliberation, which is very, very quick, before we all shuffled back in to hear the verdict at the end of the day. The reaction from the defendant, it wasn't much. He was pretty stony-faced and the rest of his family didn't really react, which was a complete opposite to what was going on the other side of the room, where we had massive emotional outpouring from Tupac Shakur's family, his brother, his sister, extremely emotional, embracing the prosecutors. And I think just bringing into clarity for anybody who wondered, why are we doing this 3 decades later, what it must have been like for them to live with those unanswered questions.
1: Indeed,
13: look no further.
1: You talk about it being 3 decades. I mean, this was a case that many didn't expect to ever have a conclusion at times.
13: Yeah, absolutely. And certainly not in 2026. We've been investigating it since it happened. This has had the LAPD, the Compton Police Department, the LA Sheriff's Office, the Las Vegas Metro on it. It's been through multiple detectives. And then only in 2023 was there an arrest and a case in 2026. It's unbelievable.
1: And what does this say about the broader gang culture at the time?
13: I think that the continuous thread throughout this case is one of the reasons it was so difficult to prosecute, is because the rules around gang culture and street life, you do not talk to the police, you do not cooperate with law enforcement agencies. And that made it all the more difficult for them to prosecute this case. You cannot overstate just how tense it was. You cannot overstate what went down in Los Angeles, in Compton, after the death of Tupac Shakur. I call it the 10-day war. Extreme violence. Mm-hmm. And if you need to understand how that hasn't ended during the trial, the defendant said, you know, my family's being targeted right now. My house being targeted.
1: Okay. Anushka Matanda Dowerty, thank you very much for that update. And you can listen to Anushka's podcast with much more background to the trial. It's called Fame Under Fire. You can find it where you normally get your BBC podcast, or you can go to bbc.com and find it there as well. This is NewsHour. You're listening to NewsHour from the BBC. I'm Regina Vaidyanathan. Now, an update on the devastating flash floods which struck a Himalayan region on the Nepal-Tibet border as rescue efforts continue almost a week on. More than 1,000 people are now confirmed to have died, the vast majority on the Nepalese side. Nepal's Prime Minister Birendra Shah says the floods were driven by climate change and that it's time to strongly raise the issue globally. More than 3,900 people remain unaccounted for, including several hundred believed to be trapped inside hydropower tunnels. Well, rescuers are using powerful explosives to try and blast into those tunnels to help those who are trapped. Our South Asia correspondent Azadeh Mashiri sent us this report from one of the worst affected areas.
12: We've been driving from the capital, Kathmandu, to one of the worst affected areas, the district of Rasua. What you're hearing are the winding, dizzying dirt roads up the mountains of northern Nepal. The roads have only recently opened up since the flood. They're muddy, and that's because of the rains. We've seen three bulldozers so far who've clearly been working on clearing these roads up. So this is our first chance to see the state of the villages there. That is the sound of crickets because it's now nighttime. We've been on the road for 6 hours and we've come to a full stop. We've been stuck here for about an hour and that's because of the conditions of the roads. They're so muddy, they're windy, it's narrow, and so trucks carrying aid and relief supplies are paralysed here. Andrew, let's go see what's happening.
14: They're moving.
12: So we made it to the village of Dunche, and now, this morning, we're trying to make our way as close to the path of the flood, and the road I'm walking on has just cut off. It's now all silt and mud and debris, and yet the villagers tell me that this road used to go all the way round the mountains to the trading village of Siabrubisi. And yet, looking around, there's nothing left. And when I look at where the debris has fallen, the way the trees around me have been completely uprooted, the height and the power of that wall of water that day is very clear. A helicopter is arriving. It looks like it's dropping off a group of emergency workers. That's because on the other side of the Butikosi River, which flows under the road I'm on, there's an entrance to the Chilime hydropower tunnel. And there, villagers have told me there are six workers who are trapped. They're not sure they're alive, but clearly rescue operations are ongoing. Sadly, there are hundreds of workers trapped in tunnels across northern Nepal. A man has just arrived to look over the tunnel. His name is Kontrul Bahadur Tamang, and he told me that he's a computer engineer at the hydro power company and that he knows the people who are trapped inside that tunnel. He comes here every few days to see whether the rescue operations are having any luck.
15: When there is a flood or an earthquake, the tunnel is the only safe place to stay, but this time it wasn't safe. Rescuers have been able to get 90 meters inside, but they say there is a lot of mud and it's impossible to go in any further.
12: We're back at our hotel to meet Buddha Shrestha. He's the hotel manager's friend and was working in Timure when the flood hit. We've seen videos he's captured. And in them, you see Timor's leafy mountains covered in this terrifying haze. Water is swallowing up everything in its path. He told me one of his friends was badly injured, so he rushed to help him, but it was just too late.
16: I tried to help him, but after like 20 or 30 minutes, he cried a lot, and then he died in my arms. And after he died, after 10 minutes, the helicopter arrived. Me and his uncle put him in the helicopter, but he was no more before the helicopter arrived.
12: It's evening now and the generator isn't working anymore, so it's pitch black. When I think back to this past day, as we've been driving and walking through these villages in Rasua, every single person we've met has lost someone. Some of them were caught in the flood themselves. It just feels like that day has completely changed these communities, and it's hard to imagine how long it will take them to recover.
1: That's the BBC South Asia correspondent Azadeh Mashiri there. Next, a new law banning girls under the age of 14 from wearing an Islamic headscarf in schools comes into force in Austria today. It follows a previous attempt at a ban for under 10s, which was struck down in 2020. The government says this new law is all about empowering young girls, but critics say that they disagree. And in a moment, we'll hear from a minister backing the ban. But first, let's hear from someone who opposes it. Carla Amini Bagajati supervises and organises Islamic religion education in both public and private schools.
17: As many Muslims in Austria, I feel very concerned, especially as we have seen so many headscarf debates before, and try to be very patient and dialogue-oriented to clear up as many misunderstandings as possible. And especially there is even a slight bit of disappointment in this, because we have seen a headscarf ban on schools that was in existence between 2019 and end of 2020 for girls under 10 years. Now, usually one doesn't put headscarf at this age because it's asked for in religion for grown-up or girls in a more advanced age. Nevertheless, the court said very clearly no to this law. Why? Because it affected the right of religious freedom and it affected equal treatment.
1: What are the conversations that you're having with parents and young girls about this then? What are they saying to you in your community?
17: Now, at the moment, many are very concerned and disappointed because they feel patronized rather than empowered. If we want empowerment, it can't work by forcing something. We have reports that they even show psychosomatic signs of feeling not well, anxieties. And the parents are in a very, very difficult situation. We have reports of parents who say, I try to convince my daughter to put off the headscarf and tell her, don't feel yourself embarrassed and no need for religious worries. It's under force and, well, don't worry. But nevertheless, the children don't want to. And in the end, the law punishes the parents. The children feel that their parents are under this pressure, mm-hmm. which gives them again in a difficult situation. And we have parents who say, what is this silly law doing to us? We want to guarantee a kind of bringing up where there is no pressure, and now I'm forced to pressure my child.
1: That's Carla Amina Bagajati there. Well, now let's get the perspective of the Austrian government. Claudia Bauer is the Minister for Europe, Integration and Family.
18: The headscarf is not just a harmless piece of fabric. A headscarf worn by a girl, an 8-year-old girl, for instance, is a symbol of oppression. It restricts visibility and freedom, and women are veiled wherever extreme Islam is on the rise. And therefore, Austria has passed a ban on headscarves for children under the age of 14. And this comes into force with the beginning of September.
1: Minister, that is a huge generalisation. There are many young Muslim women around the world who choose to wear the headscarf and are not in any way associated with extremism.
18: For us, it is important to protect children, especially young girls. And we want to ensure that equal opportunities for all girls in Austria exist. And especially schools should be a safe space where values such as equality, individual freedom, and also social integration are taught. And I think it is important to strengthen, to empower girls within that age. And therefore, we do not just implement a ban alone. It does not stand alone. It is accompanied by a package of measures, also with the target group of parents, for instance. Also, the work with boys to reduce social pressure is very important. And I think it is our task as officials to prevent and to support children in that age.
1: Where is your evidence that young girls are being made to wear headscarves. We've spoken to Muslim groups who say that they feel that this law is patronising and is the opposite of empowering.
18: I think it is important that schools stay a safe place and that
1: How is wearing a headscarf not safe for a young girl who chooses to wear one?
18: We talked to a lot of psychologists, for instance, and they did some reportings and surveys on that. And they see that when girls begin wearing a headscarf in a phase where the body is developing, the personality is developing at the beginning of puberty, for instance, then they begin to stand in the second row as well in classroom. We want to live in a country where girls and men and boys are able to grow up freely. We want to give them time to decide on their own how they handle the headscarf, and they shall decide at the age of religious maturity, which is in Austria at the age of 14.
1: You talk about empowerment and choice. A survey that I've seen suggests that 93% of Muslim women actually oppose this legislation.
18: Well, I can understand that, but I think it is important that we stand for European values, for equality.
1: Is that a code word for un-Islamic values, though? That's what some would argue, because this is targeting Muslims.
18: Not.
1: That's what opponents of this say.
18: No, definitely not. It is important that we stand for European values. And one of them is the equal treatment of girl and boys, for of men and women. And I think that starts at a very early age and shall not just be taught within lessons at schools. It shall be lived as well. And therefore, we want the schools to be a safe place where girls can develop as boys can, and where they are visible, where they are self-determined in any decision they make. And I think it is important to give them room for that. That's why we chose to implement as a government in Austria a ban on headscarves for children. And I think no 8-year-old girl belong under a headscarf.
1: That's Claudia Bau, the Minister for Europe, Integration and Family in Austria, speaking about the government's decision to ban headscarves in schools for girls 14 and under.

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1: When most people picture New York, they're probably thinking about somewhere in the five boroughs. 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
3: Up next, it's the Brian Lehrer Show. How much the Iran war has cost as it hits the six-month mark. Also, journalist, filmmaker, and This American Life contributor, John Ronson. He'll talk about his new book, which explores the crisis in masculinity. 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Threat of severe thunderstorms this afternoon into early this evening. Main threats, large hail and damaging winds. Otherwise, a high of 83.

0: This is Regina Vaidyanathan with NewsHour, coming to you live from the BBC in London. Now, it's the fast fashion brand loved by many influencers around the world.
1: Okay, I literally hunted on Shein for hours trying to find really cute stuff for summer, so I'm going to show you guys what I got. Here's a Shein haul for summer.
2: Shein haul!
3: Hey guys, this is my Shein haul for this summer.
4: My huge Shein squishy package has just arrived, and I could not tell you how excited I am, okay?
0: They sound excited, and it's not just social media stars. The Chinese brand Shein, which started in 2008, has become one of the world's largest fashion retailers, now headquartered in Singapore. But its first day of public trading on the Hong Kong Stock Exchange wasn't a sellout line. The company, once estimated to be worth around $100 billion, was valued

0: So rather than being about she in, it's more a case of she off at the moment, she out. Nobody really wants to actually sort of buy those shares. And that was really the case with her debut today on the stock market.
1: And why is this?
0: Well, I think had they floated about 3, 4 years ago, which they tried to in New York, it would have been a success. New York didn't want them. Then they went to London. London didn't want them either. And so now they've gone to Hong Kong. So I think, as far as many investors are concerned, it felt like desperation rather than aspiration. It almost felt like they just wanted to get the shares onto some kind of stock market somewhere so that maybe the founders could get some of their money out. But there were lots of problems at Xi and Regeni. First of all, I mean, their whole model was based on being able to sneak their goods into certain countries like the US, Europe, the UK, under this de minimis rule, which therefore means that they don't have to pay any import tax as long as the goods were under a certain value. In the case of America, under about $600 or $700, you didn't have to pay any import taxes. But then Trump came along, changed the rules, and so that was one market that was effectively closed off to them. And then Europe did the same. So it almost felt as though one of the legs of their table had been kicked from under them and they couldn't find a way out. But they still pursued with the IPO. They still pursued with trying to float their shares. And I think today tells a great story about, you know, what we can expect in the future, that many people are a bit lackluster. And the other thing, Regina, is maybe, you know, the days of this cross-border selling of cheap goods from one country to another are kind of over now.
1: Okay,
0: And if you
1: David
0: have a look
1: Quo.
0: at Shein, it's kind of valued the same as H&M. So
1: Okay,
0: do you
1: gonna
0: want
1: have to
0: Shein?
1: stop you there. Sorry, David, we've run out of time, but thank you very much for sharing your thoughts on that story here on NewsHour. He was undeniably one of the greatest singers and performing artists of the 20th century. She was his closest friend. Much has been written about Freddie Mercury's relationship with Mary Austin, who he was once engaged to. She's been described as his muse, his confidant, and she ended up working as his assistant. But Mary Austin has rarely spoken about their time together. When the lead singer of Queen died in 1991, he left his home and everything he owned to her. Decades later, inspired by the rediscovery of an old book filled with Freddie's lyrics, she's finally written about their lives together. And to mark that, an exhibition of Freddie Mercury's costumes at the Victoria and Albert Museum, she has agreed to sit down with David Sillitoe and talk about her life with Freddie. Is this the
2: real life? I'm Mary Austin, and it's very hard to describe who I was in Freddie's life, but I would just say a very dear friend, very trusted friend.
3: Friend is perhaps an understatement. They were, in the 70s, engaged, and Mary stayed a part of his life to the very end.
2: The book began as a rediscovery of the lyrics packed in a loft. I felt that now I'm much older, I can afford to share more of Freddie.
4: A lot of people have wondered about the song Love of My Life. Is that about you? Love of my life,
2: you've hurt me. I think not. But I do recognize the end of the song when we're old and gray.
4: I'll be there at your side to
2: Yes.
4: remind you how I still love you.
5: I will be there at your side to remind you how I still love you.
2: It was a conversation we were having, as you do, I suppose, when you're young and you feel that your life is journeying forward. And I just said this in passing.
5: Back home to me because you don't know what it means to me.
4: When did you begin to realize that maybe you weren't going to have a life together as man and wife? There's a reported conversation where he said to you that he thought he was bisexual, and you said,
2: "No, I think you're gay." Yes. I'm someone who can probably speak the truth at the worst times.
4: One of those moments is just before Live Aid, isn't it? He was reluctant, and you pushed it.
2: Little, I think, yes. So much so that he didn't speak to me for about a week.

0: It's very soon after that that his health begins to fade, isn't it?
1: Yes. And that was his hesitation, I realise, in retrospect. But from there, I think he found an immense confidence. He played with the audience and they responded.
0: And you're with him every day towards the end, aren't you?
1: Yes. He was on quite a bit of morphine. He would play recordings from the studio and we'd talk about them. And these were the days of my life, was one of them. Those were the days of my life. It seems to fit his life at that moment.
0: There's that final moment, isn't there?
1: When he looks in the camera and says, I still love you.
0: It feels like a goodbye, doesn't it?
1: Oh, absolutely. It just shows how brave, how strong he was. When I fight,
2: I still love you. Mary Austin reflecting on her friendship with Freddie Mercury. Ending this edition of NewsHour. Thanks to all of you for listening.
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0: It's the Brian Lehrer Show on WNYC. Good morning, everyone. I'm Kusha Navidar filling in for Brian today. Coming up on today's show, for our health and climate conversation, how will this year's El Nino weather pattern play out? Some are calling it early onset, since we're already seeing some effects. And we'll talk about the economic effect of extreme weather. Plus, the journalist and filmmaker John Ronson. You might remember him from his 2011 book, The Psychopath Test, which was turned into an episode on This American Life. He'll be with me in the next hour to talk about his new book, The Castle: Adventures in a World of Unraveling Men. It's about how men respond when they feel like their worlds are coming apart. And we'll wrap today's show with a discussion about housing, including your stories of the offbeat ways that help pay the rent. For example, finding a roommate 50 years your senior or junior. Has anyone lived in a convent or something else like that in search of a good deal? We'll hear your stories and your ideas at the end of the show. But first, we turn to Iran. When the Iran war started in February, President Donald Trump said it wouldn't last more than a few weeks. Well, we've just hit 6 months, and there's still no end in sight. After a month of relative calm, the United States restarted fighting with military strikes on Iran's Lorak Island. Iran retaliated with missiles at a base hosting U.S. troops in Jordan. After that, President Trump posted on Truth Social in response, saying, quote, "Iran is officially a failed nation. It is dead." Followed by many other claims about the state of Iran and a promise to respond militarily. With us now is John Cassidy. He's a staff writer at The New Yorker and writes their weekly column, The Financial Page. In his most recent column, John asked a question I imagine a lot of us have asked at some point over the past 6 months. How much is this war costing us as a country, as individuals, as everything in between? In his column, John set out to answer that question, and he's here to help us break down these numbers. John, hi, welcome back to WNYC.
1: Thanks for inviting me on. Delighted to be here.
0: Delighted to have you. And listeners, we want to hear from you too. What questions do you have for John about the cost of this war? Has your life become more expensive in the last 6 months? And do you blame the war? Tell us what you think. Call or text at 212-433-WNYC. That's 212-433-9692. John, your most recent column is titled, How Much is the War in Iran Costing Americans? But there's actually not one clear number, right? Why is that?
1: Well, the war has several effects, and it all depends how you tally it up. The way I looked at it was I separated the costs into non-monetary ones, casualties, deaths and injuries, military costs, the cost of the weapons and moving troops around, etc., and economic costs, which in this case have mainly been because the war caused a big spurt in energy prices, gasoline, diesel, etc. And I did a lot of reading, spoke to a lot of experts who've looked into each of these areas and tried to tally it all together. So, you know, I can go through each of those in turn if you'd like.
0: Yeah, I think we're going to break down and touch on at least a bunch of them. I'm wondering, before we dive in, are there other factors that you looked at besides the ones that you mentioned when you're trying to figure out the cost of a war? Maybe that other people don't expect immediately that comes to mind?
1: Yeah, well, I mean, there are lots of different ones. There are psychological costs. There are strategic costs. You know, what's this going to do? The role of the U.S. in the world, the future of sort of Middle East, etc. They're sort of, very large, very important questions, but not ones it's easy to put a dollar sign or a strict number against. This being a sort of economics financial column, I tried to restrict myself to questions which I could give some sort of a dollar answer to or a figures answer to. So it's certainly, the overall cost of the war, as with all wars, we really won't know for decades because obviously, it depends on, what larger impact it has on America's role in the world, what larger impact it has on stability in the Middle East, et cetera. And those are huge questions.
0: Yeah, of course. So you mentioned three categories that you kind of broke it down by. One was non-monetary, one was military, and one was economic. I think it'd be helpful to start with military, since there are numbers behind that. And it seems to be the most obvious number is the cost of military operations. In July, Secretary of War Pete Hegseth told the Senate Appropriations Committee that this conflict has cost cost the U.S. government $37.5 billion. He didn't give much detail about how they arrived at that number, and an NBC News report used internal Pentagon documents to calculate that the true cost might be closer to $80 billion, maybe upwards of $100 billion. I mean, those are very different numbers. How do you account for that discrepancy?
1: Well, I mean, the basic problem here is that the Pentagon's given out very little information on the conduct of the wars in terms of casualties. You know, it's lagged behind, and in terms of the sort of financial costs in terms of weaponry, it's given out no detail. As you said, Hegseth has given this figure of $37.5 billion. I relied on a study from the Center for Strategic and International Studies in Washington, carried out by a former Marine major and budget official who certainly knows his way around the figures as well as anyone, I think. And he came up with a figure of about, told me his most recent estimate is about $42 billion for the direct, easily identifiable costs of the war. And two-thirds of that is weaponry. The United States has been using very advanced weaponry in this war. The Tomahawk missiles and Patriot missiles, which are used to knock down the Iranian missiles, are very expensive, millions of dollars each. So according to my expert, about two-thirds of the overall cost is actually just in terms of weapons, and most of the rest is in terms of repairing the extensive damage to U.S. bases throughout the region. One of the things I think I learned doing this piece, I mean, I sort of read the headlines about Iran striking U.S. bases in Qatar and United Arab Emirates and Jordan and Saudi Arabia, etc. But I think most people still don't realize how extensive these attacks have been and how costly they've been. The U.S. has had to basically evacuate a lot of these bases to avoid mass casualties. Mm. And General Kansian, who was my source, said he thinks you have to go back to the Second World War to see this sort of damage inflicted on a range of U.S. bases. And he said it's been so extensive that there'll be huge questions in the Pentagon after the war ends as to whether it's even worth rebuilding some of these bases because of their strategic vulnerability to future attacks. So that's obviously a big cost, which I think is not is not sort of well enough known publicly as it should be. It's a direct military cost. I think the NBC News report about maybe the true figure could be upwards of $80 to $100 billion was taking this into account. If there is massive, such huge damage and all these bases have to be rebuilt or relocated, or the Pentagon has to build new bases around the world, you know, the cost could be huge. And that's why I think they were talking about internal estimates, double the official estimate. So we really don't have, firm figures to go. And I think what we can say is that the Pentagon figures and the study I relied on are sort of lower bounds as to what the actual costs will be.
0: Any sense of what the upper bounds could be?
1: Well, there are estimates on the internet of various cost trackers which go up to $200 billion, $180 or $200 billion, but it's not clear the basis of these figures. Some of them seem to extrapolate from the early days of the war when the cost was obviously its heaviest, because that was when the missile barrages were at their peak. And if you extrapolate out using the sort of daily rate from then, you get a very high number. But as General Cambion pointed out to me, you know, the use of weapons has declined, especially over the last couple of months when we've had this sort of ceasefire, if it is a ceasefire, the sort of whatever you'd call it, the memorandum of understanding, which has now lapsed. The fighting has been less intense, and as you said in the introduction, it's still going on. So that would suggest the costs have gone down. So, you know, you can sort of take your pick from $40 billion to $200 billion.
0: Right. I think that's a pretty wide range. No, sorry, go ahead. Yeah, what do you think?
1: I mean, I would, you know, my own estimate would be, you know, I'm sure the Pentagon estimate is too low, so maybe $60-70 billion. But that's guesswork. We really won't know until there's a proper accounting for it after the war. And I think that would certainly take another Congress to come in and sort of delve into it, and perhaps even another administration, because this administration is just very reluctant to hand out any real information on the costs here.
0: Yeah, one question on my mind right now is, how typical is that? Because you're talking about a range that, you know, from 37 to 200. I'm not sure that 200, how reliable that is either, but it's a wide range here. Is that typical?
1: Yeah, well, I think I think, another indication of what the true figures might be are the budget requests that the administration has put into Congress. And I remember here we're talking, this is all, it's a bit misleading, this whole discussion, because this is all on top of the regular Pentagon budget. It's, which they've used a lot of the regular Pentagon budget is $1 trillion a year now, and that accounts for, that provides money for sort of regular troop movements, etc. So if you started from scratch, the cost would be much bigger than this. But we're talking about additional money here that the Pentagon is expending, and I think, one indication of what the true figure might be is that the Republicans and responding to the White House has asked for, I think the latest figure is $70 billion in extra spending this year in a sort of new spending resolution. The House passed, I think, $67 billion before the summer recess, and the Senate is going to have to take that up when it comes back in September. So I think that might be a reasonable ballpark for the sort of short-term costs anyway.
0: And I'm wondering for you, in your experience, is this fuzziness around what the true cost is during wartime, is that typical compared
1: Well,
0: to?
1: I think there's more fuzziness here than in previous wars. But no, it is typical. I mean, I remember during the Iraq War, there were all sorts of internal and external estimates, which gave a wide range of costs there. Now, the Iraq War, Iraq-Afghanistan campaign, of course, the big difference there was a massive ground forces we used, for years on end. There are some. Have been movements of ground forces here, but the main the overwhelming majority of the sort of military operations have been air based, and this is basically a very expensive air war. And as with all air wars, I'm told the main cost is weaponry, because these are high tech wars. Now, having said that, they have also dropped 10,000 or so, so-called dumb bombs, the unguided munitions. So it's not like it's all a video game. There have been just a lot of munitions of all types have been used.
0: And I want to put that into context for a second for listeners. You had mentioned that the budget that we're looking at for the Pentagon is $1 trillion. Do I remember that correctly?
1: Yeah, the overall military spending now in the US is about $1 trillion, and actually the administration is pushing for 1.5 next year. They're asking for a 50% increase. Now, it seems unlikely they'll get that much, but these are sort of unprecedented numbers we're seeing.
0: Yeah. And so of that $1 trillion, we're looking at, around 40 billion, 38 and change that the, well, not change, 38.5 billion that the Pentagon is reporting on this. Also, I just want to point out that we have a few listeners pointing out that Pete Hegseth is Secretary of Defense, even though President Trump changed it to Secretary of War through an executive order. That's our mistake. We do still use the more familiar title, Secretary of Defense. John, before we go to a break, I wanted to dive into a little bit more about what you mentioned with that second line item, which was beyond the munitions, just the damage that's been done on U.S. military bases in the region, in places like Saudi Arabia, Kuwait, Qatar. Let's unpack that. Can you talk a little bit more about how much damage there has been done and put into context for us?
1: Yeah, well, I mean, I'm not an expert on this. I'm an economics finance writer, not a military writer. So I'm just relying on the reporting which has been done elsewhere. The Washington Post did a big report on this years ago, and people are relying on satellite imagery, basically from commercial satellite providers, which shows that there's been the Pentagon has basically provided virtually no information on all this, but that there has been extensive damage done to many bases, attacks on all sorts of buildings on the bases, munitions stores, fuel depots, barracks where the troops sleep, eating facilities, gyms, the runways, etc. And it seems to have been much the damage seems to have been much more extensive than the Pentagon has officially admitted. The obvious question would be, when if there's been so much extensive damage, why are the U.S. casualty figures still relatively small? The Pentagon's latest figure, I think, is 19 deaths and about 700 or slightly more than 700 injuries. And the experts I talked to said the only way you can explain that is the U.S. has basically evacuated many of these bases and moved the troops into surrounding areas, or moved them out of the field of immediate vulnerability, so that they're not there when these buildings are attacked. So the question then, because just obviously, you know, that's a huge strategic development which will have repercussions for decades to come and may lead to a big recasting of the US sort of military net around the Middle East. The talk about large scale withdrawals moving outside of the area. That's a bit above my pay grade. I'm not a military reporter. I don't know if that's going to happen. But in terms of just the narrow question of how much it would cost to rebuild these things, the figure which the CSIS experts came up with was about $10 billion in the short term.
0: Let's go to a caller. We actually have somebody calling in from Tehran. We have Ali. Hi, Ali.
2: Yo.
0: Welcome to the show.
2: Yes. Yes. My name is Ali. I'm calling from hot Tehran. The weather is really hot. And as you know, in this war, Iranian people are between hard and rock place. But my question is from your guest. I guess I'm wondering, the money that allies spent for World War II to fight against fascism, how much did it cost? And really, did it worth it or not?
0: Ali, I appreciate that question. I want to keep you on for a second. I'm wondering for you if you could share what have been the economic impacts for you personally during this war?
2: The economic situation is not good at all. You know, the price of goods and commodities is just rising expeditiously every single day. And, you know, if you buy a half a gallon of milk today for a dollar, tomorrow would jump to $2, $3, $4. And people are not surprised. But despite of that, you guys know how the situation is for people here because of the people really are suffering from both sides.
0: Ali, I really appreciate your call. For you calling us from Tehran, wishing your family safety and really appreciate your perspective on that. Now, to your question, John, I'm going to turn it back to you. Ali was asking about how much the Allies spent in World War II. I think you can tell me if you know this. I wouldn't expect that. Maybe another way that we could address Ali's idea here is if you have any sense of how this war is costing compared to previous activity in the past. Can you answer either those, Tax?
1: Well, I mean, I don't have the figure for the Second World War at the top of my head, but
0: sure.
1: You know, it would be much, you know, many, many times in inflation adjusted terms, the cost of this, because it was such a huge conflict which went on for years you know, spread over theaters all over the world. But in terms of Middle Eastern wars, I did ask the expert at the CSIS how this compared to the Iraq war or Iran-Afghanistan, which I thought the Iran-Afghanistan war would cost, you know, many, many times, just because it went on for so long, and I think it did overall. But apparently he said the peak figure in terms of just dollars was about 2008, and that was like $180 billion, which you know, in today's if you account for inflation, would probably about sort of $250 billion now. And if you if the cost of this war is $70 or $80 billion, that would suggest that perhaps it was three times as expensive. But again, those are very rough ballpark, you know, back of an envelope figures. But I think it's certainly true that because of the massive involvement of ground troops, Iraq and Afghanistan wars were more expensive.
0: I see. Listeners, we want to hear from you. What questions do you have for John about the cost of this war? Has your life become more expensive in the last 6 months? And do you associate that with the war activity in any way? Tell us what you think. Give us your questions. You can call us or text us. It's the same number. We're at 212-433-WNYC. That's 212-433-9692. We have to take a quick break. When we come back, we're going to talk with more about John. Stay with us.
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0: It's the Brian Lehrer Show on WNYC. Good morning, everyone. I'm Kusha Navidar filling in for Brian today, and we're here with John Cassidy, a staff writer at The New Yorker, about his recent column, How Much Is the War in Iran Costing Americans? Now, John, I'd love to get into the taxpayer element right after we address something that I'm seeing from listeners regarding Ali, who is our caller right before the break, a question. I heard him ask the monetary cost. Some listeners are pointing out that he wanted to know if the cost of World War II was worth it to fight against fascism. Now, you're looking at this from an economics angle. So questions about efficacy, I think, are a bit outside the lane of what we're talking about. But I think it's still important. I want to make sure that listeners know that we're listening. So, John, could you talk about that a little bit, how you would evaluate the impact, especially for someone like Ali, who's calling us all the way from Tehran?
1: Sure. I mean, I think one important point, if we're going to make comparisons with the Second World War and the sort of fight against the fascist powers, is that I think, you know, that was a sort of war of compulsion, whereas the fascist attack, you know, were obviously a threat to sort of Western civilization and world civilization. So in this case, we're talking about a war of choice. You know, there was no immediate reason for the Trump administration and Israel to launch an attack in February. You know, they used the nuclear argument, but it was Trump who pulled the U.S. out of the Iran deal during his first administration, and you know, there didn't seem to be any immediate sign of Iran getting a nuclear weapon. This was a war of choice as opposed to a war of compulsion. So I think if you're comparing costs, you know, you're not comparing apples to apples here. This was, as I said, something that the Trump administration decided on for reasons which are still pretty unclear to me. So even if the costs look relatively small in financial terms compared to some huge previous conflicts, this is a war which, you know, was largely unnecessary, or in my opinion, completely unnecessary. And you've got to take that into account when you're doing a sort of cost benefit analysis.
0: I hear that. Like you said, it's not necessarily apples to apples when you look at the compulsion angle of it. And Ali, again, I want to say thank you, if you're listening right now, for your question. And listeners, thank you for addressing something that I might have missed when I was listening to him. I think it's important that we address all angles, look at the compulsion angle of it. And Ali, again, I want to say thank you, if you're listening right now, for your question. And listeners, thank you for addressing something that I might have missed when I was listening to him. I think it's important that we address all angles of this. And John, I appreciate you being willing to address that as well, since we had someone calling all the way from Tehran. Okay, so I want to look at another part of the cost of the war. We talked about military. Let's look at the economic part, specifically with taxpayers. This conflict has been very deadly in Iran and the wider region, as we said at the top. And our listeners and people across the United States are likely feeling the costs too. And one of the biggest ways people are feeling that cost is the increased price of energy. The cost of gasoline is up by about $1 a gallon, and the price of petroleum and diesel is up too. The Trump administration says one of the whole points of the war is to decrease energy prices. So, John, how is this happening, and is there any solution in sight?
1: I know. I mean, obviously, that's being totally counterproductive. The first thing that happened when the war began was that the price of oil spiked from about $65 to about $125. And since then, it's been up and down, but consistently been about 20, 30, 40% higher than it was before the war. Today, before I came on, I just noticed that the crude oil price has gone back to $90 a barrel because of the latest flare-up in the Straits of Hormuz. So this is something you can actually put a figure on if you go out and count up how many gallons of gasoline American use, how much diesel, how much fuel oil, etc. And there's I pointed to a study by an institute at Brown University, which has got a sort of rolling tally of the energy costs of the war, which you can actually go to online and see it ticking up second by second like a debt clock. And when I last looked at it, which was Friday, their overall figure was $93 billion, roughly speaking, in terms of higher costs, which if you translate into per household in the US, comes to about $700, slightly more than $700 per household, you know, since the start of the war. And as I said, if you think of this completely unnecessary cost of war, I think that gives you a a good but still incomplete but a reasonable as cost of just the direct energy costs of the war. That figure doesn't include lots of other things like the cost of fertilizer going up, which has led to higher fuel prices. Fuel prices throughout the economy feed through into other higher prices because fuel is an essential input in the production of all sorts of things. So there's been a spike in inflation. It's gone up an extra percent, which in turn has kept interest rates high. So you've seen mortgage rates going up recently and consumer loans, etc. Now that's not all down to the war by any stretch of the imagination, but if you add it all together, one of the economists I quoted has an overall figure of about $1,200 per household as a rough estimate of the costs. Again, I wouldn't, put my life on that actual figure, but I think it gives you a sort of really reasonable sort of ballpark estimate that this is, a very expensive war to Americans so far.
0: Can I make sure that I understood correctly the figures you just threw out there? I'm going to quickly say them back to you just because I think there was a lot there to digest that's important. So, according to one Brown University study, they estimate about $700 extra dollars are coming out of a family in the US's pocket in terms of taxes every
1: Not in terms
0: year.
1: of taxes, in terms of payments for energy, for
0: Payments for
1: gasoline.
0: energy. Got it. Thank you. Yeah, I wanted to clear that part up. And so payments for energy could be $700, according to one Brown University study, one extra cost that might not have existed without the war. And then in terms of the range, that same figure could be $1,200, according to another study. Did I get that?
1: Yes, if you add in all the other energy costs like fuel, that figure doesn't include fuel oil, for example.
0: Okay.
1: Lots of people rely on fuel oil, and it doesn't include the costs of the indirect costs of higher energy prices and higher fertilizer.

0: costs, which are sort of spread throughout the economy. But if you add them all together, are significant. As I said, one economist I quoted put the overall costs, including that roughly $700 per household energy, maybe another $500 everything else, up to $1,200 was the figure he came up with.
1: Can you go into that everything else category? So you mentioned fertilizer. What are some of the other costs the average
0: Well,
1: American is incurring?
0: fertilizers prices have actually come back down a bit, but they were very high in the spring when the planting season started. So food costs have gone up quite a bit throughout the year. As I said, heating oil is another big factor. Interest rates is cost of consumer loans, cost of mortgages, etc., are higher than they otherwise would have been. And as I said, if you add it all together, that really starts to eat into people's budgets. And this is not a month by month figure. This is an overall figure for the year to date of roughly $1,200 that the economist Mark Zandi of Moody's Analytics came up with.
1: It's so helpful. I mean, one thing that I appreciate about your reporting is that it's really, insofar as you are able to confidently do it, you're putting concrete numbers to look at the ways in which something that could be into an intellectual exercise about thinking about war far away, you are bringing it back to things that folks deal with here every single day. And I really do appreciate that. I'd like to go to a caller in Forest Hill, Queens, Leon, who wants to talk a little bit about this. Hi, Leon. Welcome to the show.
2: Hi, good morning. Thank you for having me.
1: Certainly, go ahead.
2: So as a vet, right, as a veteran of U.S. forces, I've served in Rangers in Europe and served several operations overseas, including Kosovo, Bosnia, and Iraq. And firsthand, I can tell you, as a military person, is this war does not seem to add to the interest of the United States, right? Considering it's costing about $300 million a day, and that's the low number figure, right? What does the U.S. government get out of it? What do the American people get out of it? It doesn't seem to me like we get anything, right? In the sense that it's costing us money, it's raising our national debt, which is now, from what I read, toppling $40 trillion, right? And rising. It doesn't seem like any kind of cost that we estimate makes up for the benefit to the American people. And I say this as a person who served for this country, and I personally don't see the benefit. Right, whereas it was always support the military. But in this case, I just don't see the point.
1: Leon, thank you so much for your call, and thank you for your service and for giving us that perspective as well. And, John, I want to touch on something that Leon mentioned in passing, which was what benefit does this bring to the American people? And in your column, you write about some analyses of what the U.S. government could do with all this money instead. According to a report from Center for American Progress, the estimated costs of this war could pay for full Medicaid coverage for 5 million more people, raise SNAP benefits for children from poor families, and double the funding for the National Park Service and for emergency food and shelter assistance. Congress holds the purse strings, and I'm seeing some texts right now about this, asking about Congress's mood, their perspective on it. They're working on next year's budget right now. What is the mood among Congress when it comes to continued spending on this war and whether or not to make other uses of this budget?
0: Yeah, well, I mean, I think that I'll get onto that. There's definitely a big partisan divide here, as you would expect. But I think the key point to make here, which is the one you made and the caller was making implicitly, it goes back to that this is a war of choice, and all budgetary costs are ultimately a choice which goes through the political system. So we're choosing to spend this money on this war in Iran. The study you referred to basically took the $67 billion figure, which the House Republicans have pushed through. As I said, it's only in the House. It has to pass the Senate. But they said, okay, this $67 billion, that's a considerable sum. What could we have used that for? In a more ideal world or whatever. And they listed a whole bunch of possibilities. The ones you pointed to, I think are important. $5 million Medicaid benefits, a big increase in SNAP benefits for children from poor families. They're also doubling the funding for the national parks, doubling emergency assistance for people caught up in natural disasters, etc. All those things together, according to the tally from the Center for American Progress, could be financed with this $67.1 billion. So I think the point that that study makes, and I think it's one we should never forget, is that we are making choices here, or the political system is making choices for us here, even if they don't. So, even if it isn't placed in sort of daily news coverage as a choice, it is a choice that the political system is making here to spend this money in the way we're spending it.
1: Yeah. So at the top of the segment, you mentioned that you kind of looked at three different buckets in terms of the term cost. You said there was military, economic, we've covered those two. I want to turn now to the third one, which is non-monetary. Beyond just the monetary cost of this war, we really do need to talk about the human cost. To kick us off, I'd love to go to Lee in Scarsdale. Lee, hi, welcome to the show.
3: Hey, hi. So we use this term war. What it really is the destruction of people and property on a vast scale. And that comes back to us and tears at our own society. We've seen that in the past. And some analysts have said that some of the problems that we have in our society culturally come back to the wars we've had. And so I think the cost there is probably on a much greater scale than even the dollars and cents.
1: Lee, thank you so much for that call. And let's break that down a little bit. John, you write in your piece that there are roughly 50,000 U.S. soldiers deployed in the region. 18 have been killed. On the Iranian side, the numbers are even more stark. Thousands have died. And according to UNICEF and the Iranian government, about 200 of those are children. Even more horrifying is that the war has spilled into other countries. And when we look at those numbers, there are hundreds more casualties. So, John, if you count the casualties from Israel's attacks on southern Lebanon as part of this conflict, which many analysts do, that's thousands more dead. How is the Trump administration justifying this human cost?
0: Well, I think they don't focus on that, obviously. Their argument is that Trump's made various arguments for it. I mean, very focused on the economic one. He made the argument that this will ultimately lead to lower gas prices. How that was ever going to work is a matter of conjecture, but that clearly hasn't worked out. So I think as the months have gone on, he's basically fallen back on the nuclear argument that we can never afford, never allow to Iran to get a nuclear weapon, which conveniently ignores the fact that they attacked the nuclear research facilities last year and buried them in the bottom of a mountain with huge bombs. So I think that's obviously they want to focus on that. The human costs of the war are obviously incalculable for the people who've been affected. And as you said, even though the casualty costs of the US have been relatively small, the casualties in Iran and now in Lebanon are much higher. And I think one of the notable things about this war relative to some other wars is how little sort of reporting we're getting on the ground from that, because obviously it's very difficult for journalists to get into these places. So you don't the human costs of the war are not brought home to the American public in a way they really should be. And I think we should never forget that.
1: Are you familiar, as you're looking at these studies, how they determine the cost of human life in terms of the strategy behind whether to move forward or not? Because you said that the Trump administration.
0: I
1: Yeah,
0: mean,
1: go ahead. Go ahead. Yeah.
0: I didn't really get into that. I mean, the economists over the years, you have to do this in healthcare analysis too, do sometimes put a sort of implicit cost on life. In terms of whether a certain drug is worth the money spent on it. The British Health Service does this, for example, when they decide whether to grant access to a expensive new American drug to people in the British Health Service. You have to look at the costs and give an estimate of the lives that will be saved. So in doing that sort of calculation, then yes, you do have to sort of put an implicit cost on human life. As far as I know, the Pentagon didn't do anything. There was nothing like that in the Department of Defense. This was just a sort of seems to have been a top of the head decision from Trump, taken at very short notice. And I think because of that, that's why the costs are so high and the benefits are so low.
1: I see. There is a caller that I'd like to get down if that's possible. Shahnaz from Port Washington. Shahnaz, do we have you? Hi, Shahnaz,
4: Hello.
1: can you hear us?
4: Oh, okay.
1: Hi, welcome to the show. Go ahead.
4: Hi.
1: Hi, go ahead.
4: Thank you for taking my call. I just wanted to also speak about the cost that we will be paying in years to come because the dictatorship of Iran has become very strong. Instead of becoming weaker, they have more support than ever because of the feeling of people being taken advantage of by the Trump administration. They were told to come to the streets and take their government back. Instead, they were slaughtered. And I think that in years to come, that's a big cost for the Iranian people to pay. And all the sanctions are also costly for the Iranian people. And the most important is that we are helping this dictatorship to become stronger.
1: Shahnaz, thank you so much for that call and for offering your perspective. John, I'd like to zoom out with the time we have left. Maybe we can end on this point, because looking to the rest of the world, U.S. allies in Europe aren't happy either. Finance ministers from G20 countries are meeting in North Carolina, and that's the meeting of some of the world's largest economies for those who need a refresher. This ongoing conflict in Iran is bound to be a topic of conversation. So I'm wondering, has pressure from U.S. allies had any effect on the Trump administration's actions on the war so far?
0: I don't think it has really. I mean, the US has gone its own way here. I mean, I think an important point to make, though, which we haven't made so far in terms of the costs of the war, the economic costs of the war, abstracting from the human costs here for a minute, the economic costs of the war in the sort of in the energy space have actually been bigger for lots of overseas countries. The US, you know, is energy independent and, for example, has a lot of its own natural gas, etc., and a lot of its own fuel. Lots of other countries which rely entirely on imported fuels, you know, have been hit even harder. That's true of the European economies, but it's also true of lots of countries in the global south, like India, for example. So you can make the argument that the economic costs of this war have actually, you know, been felt more heavily in other parts of the world which had nothing to do with the war and, you know, have stayed out of it. That's one of the ironies here, I think, and is one of the reasons why there's such widespread criticism of the war in other parts of the world. And you even see sort of, you know, G20 finance ministers expressing concerns about its results.
1: We'll have to leave it there with John Cassidy, staff writer at The New Yorker and author of their weekly column, The Financial Page, where you can read more of his insights on economics and politics. John, thank you so much for your research, your reporting, breaking this down for us and for coming on to WNYC. We really appreciate it.
0: Thank you very much indeed for inviting me on. I very much appreciate that.
1: Coming up next, El Nino is upon us. We'll talk about what it is and what it might bring us weather-wise. Stick around.
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1: It's the Brian Lehrer Show on WNYC. I'm Kusha Navadar filling in for Brian. As some listeners know, when I'm not hosting at WNYC, I host a public radio show called Climate One, Solutions and Stories as Our Environment Changes. For Health and Climate Tuesdays, I thought we should talk about El Nino. And quick refresher, El Nino is a climate pattern. The winds that normally blow warm water west from South America to Asia get weaker, so all that warm water concentrates in the part of the ocean near the equator off South America's coast. And that has a ripple effect on jet streams and weather patterns. Generally, temperatures spike and some places get drier while others experience more rain and flooding. El Nino is cyclical, it's natural, and normally it usually peaks around the end of the year. Now a new cycle is upon us, and some of you may have noticed that we're feeling the impact sooner and more intensely. Experts from the National Oceanic and Atmospheric Administration now put the odds of a very strong El Nino this fall and winter above 90%, with a 69% chance it becomes the strongest event since records began in 1950. Here to walk us through what's different about El Nino this cycle and what to expect, and the economic impact of extreme weather generally, I'm joined by David Gelis, a reporter on the New York Times climate team, where he leads the Times Climate Forward newsletter and event series. And quick plug, they are hosting their live event, Climate Forward, on September 23rd, 2026. David, welcome back to WNYC.
8: Thank you so much for having me.
1: So how'd I do at that crash course on El Nino? Is there anything you want to add?
8: You got it. I feel like my work here is done, but we still got plenty to talk about, obviously. No, that was a really succinct summation of the actual phenomenon. And I think you raised one of these big important questions, which is, what is the interplay? What is the dynamic between El Nino, this naturally occurring phenomenon, and the man-made climate change, the man-made global warming that we have all been experiencing so intensely in recent years, even before this El Nino kicked in? What is the interplay here? We're going to find out over the next several months.
1: Yes, and I want to dive into that. Let's set context for listeners, because you recently wrote a piece in the Times called Early Onset El Nino, which I really enjoyed that headline. What about this year is early onset?
8: Well, I think what we found in talking to experts around the world is that, just as you said, we're starting to maybe feel the effects here in New York City. People all around the world are already seeing the impacts of what seems to be these signature characteristic El Nino phenomenon earlier than expected. And that's because this El Nino, as you said, is expected to be so intense. There is more heat emanating from the Pacific Ocean. It started earlier. It is expected to continue throughout the end of this year, maybe even early into next year. And as a result, all of the effects are just starting to get magnified. So what does that mean? That means in parts of the tropics, it's already incredibly dry and hot, much more so than it would have been at this time of year normally. And so we're seeing terrible wildfires in Indonesia, for example, already in parts of Africa that might still have been expected to be getting some rain in the late spring, it was starting to dry out. And so there's concerns about drought and famine. And so that early onset quote, which was, I think, delivered to a colleague of mine, Chico Harlan, really tried to convey the sense that, oh, we know that we're going to have a big phenomenon and it might be here even sooner than we imagined.
1: Can you point to any examples in the U.S. where we might have felt early onset?
8: Yeah, again, you know, here I think we just have to have a little humility. Mm-hmm. It's very hard with any weather event to say that is specifically because of global warming. What we can do with these things called attribution studies, as you know, is say, well, that sort of a storm or that sort of a heat wave was made more likely, much more likely perhaps, because of something like man-made global warming. I think we need to have some similar humility when it comes to El Nino. It's not going to be the case that we can say that that rain cloud was specifically the result of El Nino. But what we can say is that these phenomena are becoming much more powerful, much more likely because of El Nino. In the U.S., listen, I think we're starting to see, I'm here in California right now, and the expectation is that it is going to be an incredibly wet winter here, that the sea level is going to be higher than ever. That's partly because sea levels are rising already, but also because the wind is expected to pick up as some of these intense coastal storms get more intense. And if the rains come, that is going to make California wetter, stormier, even than usual. And we're already starting to see that.
1: Listeners, we want to hear from you. How has this summer's heat affected you? And since we're talking about the economic impact in a bit, I'd especially love to hear from any businesses that have had issues or had to change operations as a result of this year's climate or, just the changing climate in general. Give us a call or send us a text at 212-433-9692. That's 212-433-WNYC. Call us or text us. We'd love to hear from you. Okay, so David, I'm really happy that you brought up attribution science, and you mentioned right at the top, super interesting, and I think vital to consider how climate change and this cyclical El Niño pattern might coalesce, might overlap, and maybe how they don't. If I understand it correctly, El Niño naturally occurs. So is there
8: Yes.
1: any part of El Niño that has a human fingerprint on it? And in other words, is there a relationship we can prove between the way this cycle is behaving and the climate change driven by humans releasing greenhouse gas emissions?
8: This is one of the big questions that scientists are trying to figure out right now. And what we can say without equivocation is that man-made climate change, the global warming that has already raised average global temperatures roughly 1.5 degrees above pre-industrial levels, that warming is going to make the effects of this El Niño more intense. Which is to say, if El Niño already raises some sea levels, in California, for example, well, they're going to be that much higher because climate change has already done so. If El Niño makes certain areas of the world drier and hotter, well, that's coming on top of what has already been this additional heat and dryness that has been caused by man-made global warming. So we know that the effects of El Niño are just going to seem more intense because of the existing warming that we've already put into the system. The big question, and this is the one that scientists are really trying to figure out, and there's some initial research coming out that's starting to try to answer this question, is whether man-made climate change is actually making the El Niño phenomenon more intense. Now, there was a recent study in Science magazine. Science just published a story about it
1: Yeah,
8: that
1: I was going to
8: suggests.
1: bring that up. I'm so happy
8: Yeah,
1: you brought that
8: please
1: up. I
8: do.
1: just read it yesterday. Sorry, go ahead.
8: So, well, go for it. Maybe you should
1: No,
8: tell
1: you're
8: listeners
1: the
8: a little bit.
1: guest. Go for it. You got it.
8: Well, what they found, and again, this is one data point, but what they found, researchers found, is that temperature swings in the Galapagos Island, as recorded in corals, looking back 1,000 years or something, suggested that the El Niño phenomenon, they could see it, but that it has gotten something like 36% stronger in the past 4 decades, way stronger than anything that they saw in all the centuries before that. And why does that matter? Well, because it's only in the last 4 decades that we can really start to see that human fingerprint of man-made activity in the warming record. And so if El Niño is 36% stronger in the past 4 decades than it had been in all the 1,000 years previous, and it's only in the last 4 decades that the effects of man-made climate change, the warming we've actually induced in this planet, has been able to be detected, well, there scientists start to see what is potentially a real causal link.
1: Right. If it looks like a duck and it quacks like a duck, it's probably a duck. Like the thing that would.
8: I don't know if that's exactly the scientific method, but I think, we're getting there.
1: We're getting there. Yeah, right. I have to run a hypothesis on that. An
8: Yeah.
1: interesting thing that I found in that study too was that the lead scientist, Julia Cole, said about, hey, this could be a causal link, like you're saying. She said, if I get pushback on that, I would like to know what the alternative is, which I think is such a pithy line about what other explanation could we have besides man-made climate change? I'm wondering for you, because in your newsletter, I think it was 2 weeks ago, you wrote that it wasn't clear whether man-made warming is intensifying El Niño. And for listeners, I want to be clear, like that is as far as we have gotten so far. No causal link for sure yet. But does this new study shift how you'd answer the fingerprint question today?
8: I mean, again, I try to operate with a whole lot of humility here. I think this is an important study from the looks of it, but it's one. And as you know from writing about science, covering science, talking to lots of scientists, it takes more than one study for at least me to be confident making absolute claims about something as complex and global as El Nino. So I'm not gonna go much further. I think if I were to rewrite that story today after I've seen this study, I would certainly include this. I think this is just the kind of data point that starts to help make this a more nuanced conversation and maybe start to add some clues to this fundamental question, which we've been talking about.
1: Yeah, and it sounds like what we can say confidently, the

0: lives, it's costing dollars. I mean, the glacial flooding in Nepal, again, hard to draw a direct line at this exact moment, but we know that glaciers around the world are losing mass at unprecedented rates. And that's happening because the world is hotter than it's been in 10,000 years or more. And that's because of man-made climate change. And so even without El Nino, we are in a moment where we're going to be experiencing more of these disasters, more extreme weather, and that's going to, again, take a real toll on human lives and economic activity.
1: I imagine, since you brought up the global impact, I imagine when you speak to people in the US, it's a lot about spiking temperatures, but it's not just about heat. There's huge implications for rainfall-dependent regions and specifically public health, which I think is important to bring up here. During the last very strong El Niño in 2015, the heavy rains in Kiribati led to a rise in mosquito-borne illnesses like dengue fever. Are you watching for that pattern, this cycle too, of extreme rainfall driving disease?
0: Yes, right. This is one of so many things. I think the Kiribati, I'm trying to remember. I believe I spoke with a scientist who was out there in Kiribati, just not too long ago. I think that was in that same early onset El Nino piece, and this was really fascinating. This is a woman named Alyssa Atwood. I just pulled it up. She was out there, and she's a professor at Florida State University. And she's tracking, sort of doing the same sort of coral analysis that we were just referring to, as different scientific team in the Science magazine. But what she found is, yes, the corals were bleaching. That was unfortunately confirmed her hypothesis, which I think is the scientific method. But what she found when she got to Kiribati, which is this island nation in the central Pacific, was that the effects of El Nino, as you said, were already there. Unlike in Indonesia, where there was extreme drought and high temperatures, Kiribati was much wetter than usual. They were just getting swamped with unusual amounts of rain, and that was leading to real tolls on the public infrastructure. The roads were all muddy and rutted out. They were having a hard time getting around the island, and this real spike, as you said, in mosquito-borne illnesses. And so, sure, in regions that are going to get unseasonably wet impacts from this El Nino, we may see a rise in mosquito-borne illnesses. But it's going to be very regionally dependent. And I think that's one of the things that makes El Nino so complicated, frankly, is that the effects are simply not the same. You can't say that El Nino just makes the world drier or makes the world wetter. It scrambles the weather patterns. And so it creates a situation where whatever you think might be typical for a certain area at this time of year, it might be very different because of El Nino.
1: We have Izzy from the Bronx, who I believe is a retired meteorologist. Izzy, is that correct?
2: That is correct.
1: Well,
2: Can
1: welcome
2: you hear
1: to the
2: me?
1: show. Go ahead. Yep.
2: Okay. Yeah, I've been trying to follow climate change, even in retirement, reading up as much as I can. I remember that a few years ago, I don't remember exactly how many, we had an intense El Nino episode, and we were expecting a very, very wet West Coast, and they were hoping for it because they've been drying out, as you know, and nothing happened. They were dry. The following year, which was not an intense El Nino, but had the remnants of the previous year's El Nino, that caused heavy rain. And you know, the what I'm finding is that the climate change is affecting the predictability of the El Ninos. What we had expected to happen in previous years when El Nino is around, you know, changes in the monsoon seasons in India and Pakistan are not being one cannot really predict them anymore because probably because of climate change. I can't say for sure,
1: Izzy,
2: but
1: thank you.
2: it's getting in the way.
1: Yeah, Izzy, we'll have to leave it there. Thank you so much for that call. And I think it kind of echoes what you were saying, David, right? Like, we can't say for sure whether it is being affected by climate change, but one

0: thing we can observe is that the impacts are different. It scrambles everything, like you said, right?
1: Absolutely. And I think what one of the things we're trying to do here at the Times is get a sense of, all right, what should we expect over the next 6 months here in the United States? And again, I don't have a crystal ball. I can't tell you exactly what the weather's going to be like in Denver, for example,
0: Which
1: in
0: is not your
1: November.
0: scientific method either, I want to point out. You don't
1: Not mine.
0: have.
1: But here's what we're expecting broadly. California is probably going to get wetter. A lot of moisture during El Niños tends to just pound California. That's going to likely be the case once more. That's going to lead to some of that intensive, potentially coastal flooding that we've seen over the years. The Northeast, it may be much milder. We obviously in New York, anyone could remember those incredible snow days we had in January and February of this year. I'd be surprised if we see those again this year. Again, I can't say we won't, but typically El Nino means a slightly milder, less precipitation up in the Northeast. On the other hand, in the Southwest, again, if you go back down towards the California region, we may see a lot more precipitation. So, if you remember the Mountain West this past ski season, everyone was complaining because there was no snow in the Southern Rockies. Well, that could change. This year, we could see a real accumulation of snowfall if it gets cold enough in that region. And so, again, we're just going to see big swings potentially in weather patterns across the country.
0: 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You are listening to The Brian Lehrer Show on WNYC. It's 11 o'clock. I'm Kusha Navidar, a host here at WNYC, and we're speaking with David Gelis, New York Times business and climate reporter. David, I'd love to turn to the economic impact now because you're also a business reporter, and I'd love to lean on your expertise there. Do you have any sense of how this summer's climate, the extreme heat, the drought, or the floods, depending on your location, how it affects economies?
1: I've got a story coming out. I don't know if it's publishing today or tomorrow, but where I look at a lot of the disparate effects. And what we can say is that this is just a part of our economy now. Is the cost that is being borne of extreme weather and climate-related disasters, and they're large and small. You know, as I was doing the reporting for the story, I started looking for sort of unexpected small examples. And what I found was that there were smoke days in Oregon that closed libraries and coffee shops. And so that's small, right? That's not going to register in GDP, but it registers in those communities. There were days around the 4th of July when the air quality was so bad in Cleveland that many restaurants with outdoor dining had to shut down. Again, a very small, regionalized, local impact. But boy, I bet it meant a lot to those restaurant owners and to those servers. And then, of course, we're going to see the bigger, much more large scale events, large scale flooding, drought that might affect crop yields, and some of the heat and fires, of course, which can take out, terrible neighborhoods and businesses as well. I've got a piece that I'll publish closer to this event that I'm hosting on September 23rd at the New York Times Center. It's all centered around Climate Week and the United Nations General Assembly that week, that looks at this network of survivors of extreme weather disasters and how they have been helping one another. And what I found, I'm speaking a little prematurely about this story here, but what we found is that there are people who have suffered from wildfires who are learning from people who have survived hurricanes. And those people who have survived hurricanes are getting advice about navigating insurance complexities and FEMA claims from people who dealt with flash flooding. And it speaks to the fact that, again, this is now part of American life. Learning how to navigate extreme weather and the costs associated with climate change is just something that is becoming baked into our economy.
0: Well, here's the question that I was just thinking about with that. When you're talking to the businesses for these stories and you hear how they process the risks related to climate change, are they operating as if they're one-off events that they'll address as needed? Like, oh, there's one smoke day, we'll deal with it with like risk analysis. Or are they behaving as if they need to fundamentally change some of their business practices?
1: I think for those with the resources and the foresight, many businesses can look into the head, look ahead and make some of those capital investments that hopefully will pay off in the years to come. If you're a small business, though, and smoke makes it impossible to host outdoor dining, I don't know what you can do about that, right? Can you buy the next door building and expand? Maybe, but that's probably a big lift if you're a small business owner. But no, absolutely. What we are seeing is for large corporations, especially, even if they're not talking about climate change quite so publicly anymore, even if they're not promoting their ESG strategies on their websites quite like they used to be. If you speak with the chief risk analyst at these companies, if you speak with the heads of their real estate portfolios, they are hardening their facilities in anticipation of more extreme weather to come. There's no doubt about that.
0: Got it. And for listeners, ESG just stands for environmental, social, and governance. It's standards in which businesses try to look at all of the bottom lines for the way their operations might actually impact their business and the way the world works responsibly. So I got a text here that I want to read out because it touches on what you're saying there, David. Seaside bars and restaurants are having trouble attracting customers this summer due to bad weather forecasts, which also affects hiring and paying for local bands to supply live music on summer days and nights. The reason I thought this was interesting is that it really touches on what you were talking about with it's not going to necessarily show up in GDP, these impacts for businesses, but it will be felt at the local level. And I find it very interesting that you're talking about the normalcy of this all. Like, can you talk quickly just about how people are changing their behaviors in ways that our listeners might resonate with?
1: Another really fascinating series of conversations I had just in the last couple of weeks with summer camp directors. And I have children who went to summer camp. And so this is top of mind for me, how they were dealing with the heat, how they were dealing with the extreme rainfall events, if those came. And what I found was that these summer camps are really an incredible case study to understand, all right, how do you deal? And what I found was that they were doing literally everything. They had to have adaptation plans for days when it was too smoky. So boy, did they have an enhanced roster of indoor activities. They were having to make capital investments. So there's real CapEx expenditure happening in the form of things like new tents that could survive the higher winds that they were experiencing year after year. They were also having to find alternates for swimming activities when, because of algae blooms, the lake was unsafe if it got too warm. And so time and again, what I found was that, whether it's a summer camp or a big multinational company, we're all having to learn how to adapt. And for someone like a summer camp, where this is a every year occurrence, and they've got about 100 days throughout the summer to fill with a couple hundred campers. Boy, do they need to have their programs pretty dialed in.
0: Yeah, we just got a text from a listener that touches on this generally about adjusting behavior. It says, if you're taking questions for the climate change dude on the Brian Lehrer show right now, what should longtime New Yorkers know and do in response to the shift in New York City's climate? I'm sure you get this asked a lot at dinner parties when you're just out in the world. How do you normally respond to people when they ask you what behaviors they should change to respond?
1: I mean, listen, the truth is, in New York City, There's only so much you can do, I guess, is my answer, right? I mean, the subways are what they are. And I think anyone who's taken the subway on a really rainy day over the last couple of years knows that sometimes the subways, some of the subways are going to flood. It's also the case that when smoke from Canadian wildfires turns our skies orange, well, there's only so much you can do, but that's sort of being a New Yorker. That's sort of what we learn to do is all get through together. So it might mean you stay inside. I spoke with someone for this story that's coming out in just a couple of days, who said he had a really tough summer because he has some underlying health conditions and he wasn't able to go outside as much this summer because of the heat, because of the humidity, because of the smoke, and that had an effect on him personally. But the other great news, I mean, I'm a born and bred New Yorker, I love this city as much as anyone, is we've got incredible facilities. And so, you know, whether you're out in Central Park enjoying a drink at the Boathouse, or whether you're on Riverside Drive and able to soak in the West Side Highway, like we've also got great places. So, you know, I'm still very happy to be a New Yorker, even as the climate changes.
0: Me too. You're hosting an event on September 23rd. Can you tell us a little bit about it?
1: Yeah, delighted to. Thanks for bringing it up. So every year, we at the New York Times bring together senior newsmakers during Climate Week, during the United Nations General Assembly Week. And on Wednesday, September 23rd this year, I'll be hosting this event at the New York Times Center right in Times Square. And I can't tell you everyone who's going to be there, but we've got activists, including Jane Fonda and Erin Brockovich. We've got senior lawmakers from across the political divide. We've got a fantastic scientist named Kate Marvel, who was a government scientist but ultimately left because of this administration's cuts to science funding. We've got CEOs of nuclear companies, geothermal companies, solar companies, and we'll be in conversation with all of these new newsmakers live on stage at the Times Center. You can register and apply for tickets to be there in person, and you can also stream online.
0: Wonderful. Well, I wish you great fortune on that event on September 23rd. It sounds like a really interesting lineup. I'm especially interested in geothermal for what it's worth. I think that talking about that energy source is super not cool because that would be a bad pun, but I think it's going to get really hot. So I really hope that you have a great event. We'll have to leave it there for today. My guest has been David Gelis, a reporter on the New York Times climate team, where he leads the Times's Climate Forward newsletter and event series. David, thanks so much for coming on the show.
1: Thanks for having me.
0: I'm Kusha Navadar, and this is The Brian Lehrer Show. Coming up next, journalist and filmmaker John Ronson on his new book about what he calls the world of unraveling men. But first, here's the news with Michael Hill. Good morning, Michael. What's happening?
2: Kusha, good morning. Rescue teams are searching for thousands of people still missing after catastrophic flooding in Nepal and China. The disaster has left more than 1,000 dead. The scale of last week's disaster is hampering rescue efforts, with landslides and destroyed roads cutting off remote areas. In Nepal, rescuers are racing to reach hundreds of hydropower workers trapped in tunnels. And Iran's president says his country is ready to return to the ceasefire deal agreed to with the U.S. in June, so long as Washington follows suit. Mayor Mamdani says his administration is taking new steps to prevent Legionnaire's disease. An outbreak of the severe form of pneumonia has killed 11 people this summer. The new initiatives target water coolers where the disease-causing Legionella bacteria can thrive. Under city law, building owners already must maintain their towers to prevent the bacteria. But Mayor Mamdani says he will now fast-track hearings for violations, which can result in fines. The mayor says his administration will also convene a scientific panel to look into alternative cooling technology. Authorities say police tried for about 4 minutes to get a woman to drop two knives before shooting and killing her yesterday in Times Square. The NYPD says 49-year-old Pamela Cisneros stabbed a 32-year-old woman and a 68-year-old man within about 20 seconds of each other. Police Commissioner Jessica Tisch says officers first used tasers to try to subdue Cisneros, which did not stop her.
3: During the encounter, she told the officers, quote, "I'm not dropping anything. I would rather kill both of you." She repeated, "I will kill you."
2: The 32-year-old victim, a woman, died after the attack. The 68-year-old man was stabbed in the abdomen but did survive. A major Brooklyn hospital is getting closer to joining New York City's public hospital system, but WNYC's Caroline Lewis reports that's despite some community opposition.
4: A committee of the state's Public Health and Health Planning Council has voted unanimously in favor of a proposed NYC Health and Hospitals takeover of the financially struggling Maimonides Medical Center. The merger has financial backing from the Hochul administration, and some unionized employees who spoke at a state hearing last week said the deal would bring in new funding that was sorely needed. But some members of Maimonides' Board of Trustees say they're skeptical about the quality of care at NYC Health and Hospitals. The merger still needs additional state approvals before being finalized.
2: 78 with showers and thunderstorms right now. We do have a threat of hazardous weather, severe thunderstorms this afternoon into early this evening. Main threats, large hail and damaging wind as potentials. Otherwise, our forecast calls for showers and thunderstorms through the day. Some storms could be severe, a high near 83 with a calm wind. And then tonight, showers and thunderstorms. Storms could be severe once again with a low around 70. Michael Hill, WNYC News.
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0: It's the Brian Lehrer Show. I'm Kusha Navadar filling in for Brian today here on WNYC. Journalist and filmmaker John Ronson has spent his career reporting on the strange and the extreme. You may remember his book, The Psychopath Test, which inspired an episode of This American Life of the same name, or his book titled Them, which was about extremists and conspiracy theories and featured a profile of a budding commentator named Alex Jones. Now, Ronson has written a book about what he calls a world of unraveling men. Men living through a moment when the jobs, roles, and sense of purpose that used to define manhood disappeared out from under them. The story starts close to home. Ronson's own son wandered into the estate of a wealthy heir named Chris Mark, who had built himself an actual castle, including the moat, and was casting himself as the lord over a harem of young women he called princesses. Ronson tracked Mark down and used his story as a way into something much bigger. A look at how men respond, sometimes in destructive ways, when that ground disappears from under them. The book is The Castle, Adventures in a World of Unraveling Men, and I'm lucky to have John Ronson joining me just 3 feet away in the studio right now. Hi, John.
7: Hi, I'm very lucky to be here. Thank you for having me.
0: Absolutely. Listeners, we can take some phone calls for John Ronson on his new book, The Castle, Adventures in a World of Unraveling Men. What are you noticing about men and masculinity right now in your own family, your workplace, your friend group, or just in the culture around you? What's changing? How do you feel about it? Give us a call. Send us a text. We're at 212-433-9692. That's 212-433-WNYC. Okay, so John, take us into that Connecticut castle. What did your son and his friends actually find themselves in the middle of?
7: Sure. Well, this is a story that crashed unannounced into my life while I was asleep. I wake up and there's a series of texts on my son, and I won't read them out. I won't tell you verbatim because they included swear words made in panic.
0: Okay.
7: Because my son and three friends were invited to a party being held by a stranger that one of them had met earlier that week on Tinder. So a kind of inauspicious start.
0: Right.
7: they drive into the forests of Connecticut and turn up at this man's house. And it is, as you say, a vast newly built castle, which is ostentatious even by Gothic castle standards.
0: I thought you say by Connecticut standards. No shade to Connecticut, but go ahead.
7: No, by even by Gothic, like Count Dracula would think this was a bit blah.
0: Yeah.
7: way too many turrets. So they cross the drawbridge and enter the grand banqueting hall to discover that there's no party. They've been invited there for a different reason. So then the castle owner comes out and they say, sorry, where's the party? And he said, no, I've invited you here to take part in my reality show. So they said, what's the name of your reality show? He said, it's called 101 Princesses. They said, what's the core concept? He said, I'm the Lord, I'm looking for my queen, and I have 101 princesses to choose from. Then he said to the women in Joel's party, go downstairs to my basement costume room, choose a princess costume, and then come back upstairs for filming.
0: And the trick here is that it's not a real reality show.
7: No,
0: right?
7: they first figured out that this wasn't a real reality show because they put on their princess costumes,
0: okay,
7: and a videographer appeared. But I think the first clue was that the videographer had several duties for the castle owner. One was filming, but the other was cutting up meat for the castle owner. He had a huge slab of meat. No, none of the meat was offered to anyone else. So they thought, maybe this isn't a real reality show. So they got kicked out after refusing to participate. Mm. But not a good idea to invite a journalist son to your forbidden castle of mysteries.
0: Because then you decided to dig deeper, right?
7: I decided to go to the castle myself.
0: What was actually going on?
7: That was my question. So I went to the castle, and the castle owner showed me around, Chris Mark, and then sort of told me some kind of unwise things about how he would get women to come to his castle, then realised he was telling me some pretty indiscreet things, tried to get me to sign an NDA. I refused. I noticed he had a whole pile of NDAs in his kitchen. Mm. Who has a whole pile of NDAs in their kitchen?
0: Right.
7: And why?
0: Yeah.
7: So I left, and then things got sketchier. He started sending me these very panicked and increasingly ominous messages. He said he had two murderers on his payroll called Carlos and Brandon. And if I ever wrote negatively about the castle, it would make Carlos and Brandon very upset. They've just got out of prison for killing someone. Anyway, so things got weirder, and I thought, I'm going to keep investigating the castle. I'm going to keep trying to find out what's going on. But I think the moment when I realised this was a book was, I realised that this was a man trying to be Hugh Hefner, essentially. What is surely the worst moment in human history to be Hugh Hefner. Mm-hmm. You can't lord it over your princesses in your castle like it's the 1970s anymore. And that made me smile because I thought, well, you know, there's lots of things that men used to be able to do that they can't do anymore. And I was picturing more sympathetic men than him, men who used to derive structure and purpose from office life or factory life and were now adjusting to a world that was changing. And so that was my interest. I thought, well, my castle owner's trying to create this fantasy bubble inside his castle where everything's still okay, he's still the king. What is this doing to the inner lives of men from all different walks of life, this change in society?
0: Did you know that the masculinity angle was the angle when you drove out there the first time? Or is this something you discovered just because it was a character that you had a gut feeling that you needed to meet?
7: I'd say the latter. I never think about masculinity. Mm. I don't think I've ever even said the word masculinity until I started writing this book, which I arguably makes me the perfect person to write about this because I've got no skin in the game.
0: Oh, interesting. Yeah. Tell me about that. What was your relationship like with masculinity yourself before you came out here? Like you said, you didn't write the word. Tell me more about that.
7: Just nothing. I just don't see people in terms of men and women. Of course, some women would say, well, like, see, you have the privilege to not have to see things in terms of men and women. And I think that's very true.
0: Yeah.
7: But no, I just never thought about it. I've got no interest in the manosphere, no interest in incels. But then I thought, well, you know what? That's going to make the book better because the book actually does end up in the manosphere a little bit.
0: Yeah.
7: But mostly I thought if I take those things out of my story, those kind of obvious extreme communities, then I'm left with ordinary men who are going through some kind of existential ennui. Mm-hmm. And what did those stories look like? And that became much more interesting to me.
0: What did it tell you about what did it tell you that a man, Chris Mark, would still reach for that Hugh Hefner Playboy mansion dream now?
7: It's so interesting. It's clutching hold of the cliff, you know. Mm. That's what it is. It's like he can't, this is the world that he wants to see, and it's not working. Well, I'll give you one example. The women that I spoke to, because I immediately started contacting women who'd been at the castle, none of them needed any persuading to come forward. And that made me think, like in the old days, in the Hugh Hefner days, Hefner would count on the silence of women.
0: Right.
7: My castle owner didn't have that privilege anymore. Mm. My first thought was maybe I'll call this book The Impossibility of Keeping a Harem in the Post-Me Too Age.
0: Oh, interesting.
7: But my publisher said that was a long and asinine title.
0: Right.
7: So I called it The Castle instead.
0: But you had access to these people who had experienced it. And what did they tell you?
7: Oh, just that it was a very sketchy situation.
0: Okay.
7: He'd meet them on dating sites. And they'd say, well, look, if I come and stay at your castle, I don't want to have sex with you. And he's like, that's fine, no problem. But then the minute they arrive, he would like chase them around for sex and put them in this, you know, very uncomfortable situation. And one thing that I thought was kind of melancholy about all of this was that it's hard for young people to catch a break these days.
0: Yeah,
7: I think the reason why my son and his friends did go down to the basement and the women dressed as princesses was because there was the hint of a work opportunity here, a reality show.
0: Oh.
7: And it was the same with some of the women who were going to his place. Like, they're just trying to catch a break in life and maybe going to this castle and meeting this interesting, eccentric guy, you know, would be...
0: Yeah, a break.
7: Yeah. We're living in this kind of post... And this becomes very much a theme in the book. We're in the castle. We're living in this post-institution age where all the old structures are collapsing. All the old institutions, and instead people are being encouraged to be institutions of one, personal brands, content creators. And that's a lot of pressure to put on a person. And I think that was part of the reason why these women were going to the castle. They thought, well, you know, we need something to give us purpose and structure, as did the castle owner. He was looking for purpose and structure, as was I.
0: Mm.
7: My son was... lured under false pretenses to this castle at the exact same moment that I was in hospital just round the corner from here, having a foot of my colon removed due to diverticulitis.
0: I'm so sorry.
7: Well, I'm better now.
0: Yeah.
7: Anybody listening who's a candidate for elective surgery, go for it.
0: Yeah.
7: So I was having this crisis of purpose. I'm in this hospital bed feeling like, you know, rage against the dying of the light. And
0: yeah.
7: So I was so desperate to be on a story, to give myself purpose again. I'm like driving to this castle to meet another older, purposeless man. And my surgery scar is still so raw that I keep like moving in the wrong way and like letting out a shriek like some tormented castle visitor from an Edgar Allan Poe novel.
0: Why was it so important to you to chase this story at that moment when you were going through surgery or recovering?
7: Yeah. Well, this becomes a theme in the book is our, and I'm focusing on men here, but I think very much it's the same for women. It's kind of dysfunctional relationship we have with purpose. I think purpose is incredibly important to people. And we're living in a time when, you know, as society's rules are changing so abruptly, people are finding themselves purposeless. And I think that's wreaking havoc on their inner lives. And it certainly wreaks havoc on mine. I was convalescing from my surgery by sitting in my local park up in Hudson Valley, sitting on benches, trying to find story ideas, because that's like the only thing that kind of fills me with a sense of well-being is if I'm on a story. And after like 10 minutes of that, I'm overwhelmed by this terrible thought. I'm just a man sitting on a bench.
0: Right.
7: So I think that was the reason why I leapt up and drove to the castle, because I didn't want to be that.
0: And to put a finer point on it, the objectification that you're talking about, the manipulation of this character, Chris Mark, upon women and upon men is emblematic of a lot of destructive behavior that men are exhibiting today, oftentimes in pursuit of the institution of one that you are mentioning. And that's where a lot of the book comes into. Like, we're not trying to make light of what's happening here. It was an awful situation your son and his friends found them in. And it is the jumping off point of examining the individual stories. It's the Brian Lehrer Show on WNYC. I'm Kushan Avidar filling in for Brian today. And my guest is John Ronson, journalist, filmmaker, contributor to This American Life, and author of The Psychopath Test. His new book is called The Castle, Adventures in a World of Unraveling Men. Let's dive into a little bit about that masculinity and the archetypes that you found there, because you name a few different archetypes of masculinity over the course of the book, including what you call the doofus, an advertising trope that's nowadays very common. I'm quoting from your book: men who can't do anything right and have to be constantly bailed out by their exasperated wives. Why does that image matter here?
7: It made me laugh. You can't help noticing when you turn on the TV these days that men in ads are idiots. And the reason why I wanted to include this is because I wanted it to play into the sense that men are not only suffering from a crisis of purposelessness due to the erosion of the old structures, but also some of them feel tossed around in a sea of conflicting ideologies about what being a man even means these days. So that's where the doofus man archetype comes in my book. I actually interviewed a man who plays doofuses in ads. Especially, he's one of the few men in my book who's actually doing well in life. He's thriving. For this section of the book, I watched a load of TV ads, and it was like an orgy of male buffoonery. Men falling off cliffs, falling off lawnmowers, sobbing because they aren't allowed a Dorito before dinner time. By the way, all the women get to do in these ads is slap their foreheads and roll their eyes. So it's bad for the women,
0: it's
7: too.
0: It's reductive in every sense. Yeah.
7: Exactly. So I interviewed this guy, Ed, who specializes in playing doofuses in TV ads. He told me he'd just done an ad for Scholl, the insoles manufacturers. And in this ad, he's walking to work, then he puts on some comfortable insoles and starts galloping like a horse down the street. He said he had to look quite doofusy for that. I said, 50 years ago, you had the Marlboro man being stoical and masculine on a horse, and now you have to be the horse. And he was like, yep.
0: On the opposite end of the doofus is what you call the manosphere man, figures like Dan Bilzerian. Will you explain that one briefly?
7: Sure. I became very interested in disinhibition. I think the kind of ultimate, the image I picture when I think about this book is an astronaut getting cut from their ship and drift tumbling into the blackness of space. And ultimately, a lot of men who feel kind of drift fold in on themselves, just become recluses. You know, there's more than 7 million men in America these days who aren't only unemployed, they aren't even looking for work. They've just bowed out. But also you get people lashing out into disinhibited behavior. And this is where men like Dan Bilzerian come in, creating this sort of, a little bit like my castle owner, creating a fantasy bubble that's not real, you know, inviting women to be part of this fake reality show. That's the same thing with men like Bilzerian.
0: You mentioned a word there that I want to dive into because it's very important to the book, disinhibited. Because at one point you write, I'd even wondered whether a new kind of man was emerging out of the vulnerable man and the doofus man and the manosphere man and the separatist man, the disinhibited man. Who is the disinhibited man, and why do you see him as something new and distinct?
7: I'm noticing this more and more. And I'd be interested if you and your listeners are noticing it too. That you've suddenly got all these men, and clearly, I don't talk about Trump in this book, but clearly it's partly to do with Trump setting the standard of just saying and doing whatever he wants, and it's my way or the highway, and just, you know, really moving the Overton window to that. I'm talking in the book, I write a little bit about a couple of anti-woke influencers I know who have effectively just become completely disinhibited. I say they're like, it's a horrible analogy, and I apologize, but it feels apt. It feels like they're ripping off their faces and just allowing their ids to run wild, saying whatever they like, however insulting, however bewildering. That is what's, and I think that's new and big. 10 years ago, I wrote this book called So You've Been Publicly Shamed, about public shaming. And what I noticed there was that we were beginning to see a unashamed transgressors. Mm. Maybe we overused shame as a weapon for several years, and it created a kind of, you know, a kind of generation of transgressors who are a bit like hospital superbugs, like sanitized and sanitized until they become impervious to treatment. Shaming didn't work for them anymore. They just became completely unashamed. And I think that's now mutating into this new type of man, the disinhibited man.
0: Why are these archetypes useful to you as a writer? Like, is there any way for you to talk about how they might help us understand something about Chris Mark or about masculinity more broadly that maybe a straightforward description wouldn't?
7: I think so. I think it's, I mean, I say it with humor. Like, I don't really think of men as the vulnerable man or the doofus man.
0: Sure,
7: but,
0: sure.
7: You know, I'm being slightly self-deprecating. But I do think it can be useful because what it shows is how, and this is like the main theme of the book, as the old structures are collapsing and the sense of purposelessness and just being male is changing, it's eroding. People are just reaching for whatever they can. They're trying to create these new structures for themselves. And in the case of like manosphere men, it's this kind of, you know, fake, toxic reality. They're, you know, a lot of these manosphere men, the women who are gathering around them in the Instagram pictures are being paid to be there. I write briefly about this man. My friend Louis Theroux made a documentary about him, HS Tiki Toki, mm-hmm. Who are now... Louis doesn't put this into his documentary. I was surprised. He made this video, Tiki Toki, where it was like a long, dark night of the soul. He said it's all lies. Mm. These cars you see me driving around in, these Ferraris, I don't own them. They're all rented just for a bit of social media clout. This watch, you know, this 100,000 Philippe Petit watch. I borrowed it from someone for this video. It's all a lie. And he looked so unburdened by finally admitting the truth about himself. But then it was a bit like that episode of Seinfeld where George, if you remember, quits his job, flounces out, regrets it, and then goes back the next
0: day. Back to work on Monday, yeah, pretending like nothing happened.
7: Yeah,
0: I remember that.
7: And that's exactly the same with HS Tiki Toki. The next day he was back to boasting about his supercars.
0: Yeah.
7: So this is what happens when you build your house on sand, when you create fake worlds for yourselves. And that's, I really wanted to touch on that too.
0: When you talk to these individual men, because I think that's what's so important about the book, you're not focusing on the huge influencers, but just how it impacts individuals that are trying to find some purpose, like you're saying. What's their conception of masculinity? How do they talk about it changing over time in their own lives?
7: Yes, I get the sense. The word that comes up over and over again is purpose. But I think that purpose and masculinity in a funny way is kind of the same thing in this context, that they just don't know how to be anymore. They don't know what they are anymore. And so some of them are just withdrawing from the world. Some of them are lashing out into disinhibited ways. Some are trying out new ways to thrive. And I write a lot about influencers. Mm. In fact, if anybody listening to this saw this, I had an extract from the book over the weekend in the New York Times about a lawn care influencer called Greg Chisholm, who saw YouTube as a place where a man could, a kind of wide open country, a post-gatekeeper utopia where a man could thrive through grit and perseverance as an influencer. And he becomes a very successful lawn care influencer, kind of the lawn care goat. He turned up at a...
0: the greatest of all time, not literally eating the grass. On
7: no.
0: The lawn. Yeah.
7: Although he did become the Zorro of lawn care chores. He would like drive around, see a lawn in need, leap out of his truck, clean like good Samaritan lawn work, yeah, would like tidy it, filming it all, and then jump back in his cup like the, you know, drive away into the night like the Zorro of lawn care chores. But his story, if anybody read the extracts of the New York Times, his story spirals in the most disastrous ways.
0: And I guess what I'm hearing from you is that for a lot of these men, they are looking for a way to put purpose back into their lives, mm, in a society that feels like the places that they might have traditionally found that purpose, they just aren't accessible anymore. And so one of those ways was lawn care.
7: Yeah.
0: Just like going around trying to make a YouTube channel out of lawn care. Am I hearing that right?
7: Yes, totally. And in fact, he got so successful, YouTube appointed him his own advisor. He was making good money. But then he starts chasing the algorithm too much. This was his new structure. was chasing the algorithm and chasing what he thought YouTube and his fans wanted. And that took him into darker and darker places. He started involving his children in the videos. This was back in like 2013, 2014, when things were still a little bit more utopian than they are now. So now you can look back and say only an idiot would put his kids in the videos. But things were a little different then.
0: We have a text from a listener that I'd be interested to get your perspective on, because I'm sure you talk to a lot of men as part of this project. The text asks, can you ask if there's any advice he can give to rising young men, 22 to 30 years old, on how to tackle this new landscape of masculinity? I think an important part of this question as well is that you have a son, and I'm sure this is something that you've had to think about while raising your son. What would you say to that texter?
7: To be totally honest, my son is kind of like me. Like, we've never had issues with, you know, misogyny, with him being, you know, a sort of, you know, the wrong kind of man. So quite recently, the American Psychological Association brought out a paper that said that traditional masculinity was on the whole harmful, and it was aimed at young men like the texters. And they listed these harmful male traits, and it included things that were clearly harmful, like misogyny and so on. But a lot of the traits that they were listing were actually things that are kind of cool, like adventure, risk, achievement, competitiveness. Now, this got terrible pushback.
0: Sure. Yeah, because I'm listening to this, I'm like, that people of all along a gender spectrum can feel these things, right?
7: Absolutely. I love to do those things. When I'm off having risky adventures and trying to, you know, write them well, which I consider to be an achievement, and if I'm better than every other nonfiction writer around, then I guess that makes me competitive.
0: Yeah. But I'm guessing, back to the texter,
7: is there anything you can do? Well, look, don't be a dick. I was just at the UFC cage fight on the White House lawn. I met a fighter called Sean O'Malley, who would always boast about his one-sided open marriage. He was allowed to have sex with other women, but his wife, Dania, wasn't allowed to have sex with other men. I said to him, "You have an open marriage, surely that doesn't work." He said, "Well, it worked until it didn't." His wife has now put her foot down. He's not allowed to do it anymore. And that gave me some hope, because it's like, you know, be part of the world, be part of the community, get out. Don't rely on the internet. The internet is a false promise. You're chasing the clout on social media. That can lead you to very bad places. In the end, the solution, if this is a crisis of purpose and lack of structure, and it's certainly being exacerbated by the internet and by AI, then the solution is to do the opposite. The solution is to go out, socialize with men, socialize with women. Don't fall into these awful culture war tropes of thinking that our problem is women. Women are doing better now. Women are the enemy, because that's not true. The enemy, if I can call somebody an enemy in a situation, is the tech billionaires who are prodding at these resentments so we can all fight each other down here so they can get richer and richer up there. So, you know, get out, socialize, don't rely on the internet, have a more analog life. Women are your friends, they're not your enemies. It's kind of obvious stuff.
0: Obvious when you experience it. Another thing that I hear you saying, though, I mean, there's a texter right here that says the chasing the algorithm is the story. I think it's interesting talking about how much isolation is impacting all of these dynamics.
7: Oh, isolation. That combination of being isolated from society and then chasing the algorithm is the worst combination. It's turning people haywire. Isolation's the worst. Durkheim wrote about this back in 1890s. He called it anomie, this idea of when society's rules abruptly change, it turns people crazy. Even if society's rules are changing for the better, that's one of the ironies of this. When Soviet Union fell, even people were delighted, of course. Nobody wanted to be sent to the gulags. Life expectancy plummeted. Even when something good happened. So it just shows that, you know, when society's rules change, it can turn people haywire. Isolation is the worst. Like, I speak from experience as somebody who's prone to isolating myself. There's been many studies that say that even introverts, even if you're dreading that dinner party,
0: you should still go.
7: You should still go because you'll feel better afterwards.
0: I'm wondering for you, as we're wrapping up here, what have you learned about yourself from following this story and writing this book?
7: That I have a very dysfunctional relationship with purpose, even though that American Psychological Association, I was so annoyed at those list of harmful male traits. But then I realized I dragged myself out of my sick bed to drive to sketchy castle.
0: Very self-aware of you.
7: Yeah, because I couldn't bear having no purpose in my life. So maybe they were onto something, they just worded it badly.
0: Yeah.
7: I'm trying to relax more, trying to stop my own self-esteem from being completely wrapped up in my work, which I think is ultimately a pretty harmful thing. I'm certainly trying to build in more hours of relaxation and socializing more, getting offline more. My God, I deleted X and it's only good.
0: Yeah,
7: there's no bad side to deleting X, it turns out.
0: Here's a text that I'd like to bring up. Good morning, everyone. Just in case anyone is looking for a purpose, I humbly suggest a few things here. Save our planet, become a better human, find the meaning of life, solve the quantum question of gravity, learn how to make good tea or cook poached eggs, find a way to organize society after the end of patriarchy without destroying democracy. And it goes on from there.
7: I got to say, I agree with every single one of those points.
0: Yeah, absolutely.
7: That's beautifully put.
0: Last thing I wanted to touch on, because I think this is important for listeners of all identities. There's a lot of talk these days about a so-called crisis of masculinity. What's your actual take on that phrase?
7: Personally speaking, I don't love that phrase. I don't love the phrase manosphere. I don't love any of these phrases because it feels kind of, it gives people images, different images to the kind of images I'm trying to write about in this book. I think, though, there is a crisis of masculinity. The very first reader, actually, of my book was a young man who works for one of my agents. And he said, he messaged me and he said, I'm not a man. I think the manosphere are like idiots. You know, then they say nothing to me. But your book has really touched on something deep inside of me that I've been trying to articulate that I haven't been able to, which is that I don't really know what I'm supposed to be anymore. Like, I don't know my role anymore as a young man. So I guess that is what the crisis of masculinity is. Both ideologically, people are being tossed around in a sea of different ideologies. I would say never trust an ideologue. Never listen to an ideologue because they're always going to take you to some extreme position. Be a compassionate, kind, curious, empathetic human being. That's the way forward.
0: We'll have to leave it there for now. My guest has been John Ronson, journalist, filmmaker, This American Life contributor, and author of The Psychopath Test. His new book is called The Castle, Adventures in a World of Unraveling Men. And listeners, I want to plug an event. You can catch John Ronson at his book launch tonight at 7:30 p.m. That's at the Bell House at 149 7th Street in Brooklyn. Again, the Bell House, 149 7th Street in Brooklyn at 7:30. More information and tickets available at greenlightbookstore.com. Thank you so much for writing and for coming on to tell us about it, John.
7: Oh my goodness, this was an absolute pleasure. Thank you. And by the way, my Bell House show is going to be very elaborate. I've got a great big keynote. I'm pushing keynote further than keynote has ever been pushed before. I hope that's not too hyperbolic.
0: You're disrupting keynote?
7: Yeah.
0: Okay, we'll have to leave it there. Coming up next, the unconventional ways you've found to pay the rent. Stay with us.
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0: The annual West Indian Day Parade in Brooklyn this Labor Day will undoubtedly feature plenty of the vibrant dance music from Trinidad and Tobago known as soca. Coming up on all of it, hear how the Brooklyn Museum is celebrating the work of soca pioneer Michelle Montano. 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

0: It's the Brian Lehrer Show. I'm Kusha Navidar filling in for Brian today here on WNYC. Now we'll end today's show with your calls on unconventional living arrangements in New York City and a guest who's been reporting on them. It's no secret that rent prices are exorbitant nowadays, but did you know they were this high? According to data from StreetEasy in July, the median asking rent in New York City reached $4,200, up 30% from July 2019. And since landlords typically require that your annual salary is 40 times the monthly rent, you'd have to make $168,000 a year just to qualify for that median apartment. That's a lot of money, and that's left a lot of folks in a tough spot, especially the generation that's just entering the workforce. So listeners, how are you making it work? Are you living in an unconventional arrangement to make this city affordable? We're not talking about having a roommate or two. That's just life here. We mean the creative stuff. An unlikely housemate, a building with unusual rules, a space that was never meant to be an apartment. Give us a call. We're at 212-433-WNYC. 212-433-9692. You can text us as well at that number. This call-in is inspired by a new piece from CNN business reporter Samantha DeLuya titled "From Living with Nuns to Sharing with Seniors, Here Are the Unconventional Ways People Are Affording New York City." And she joins us now. Hi, Samantha.
1: Hi there.
0: So how did you first catch on to these living situations? Was it something you noticed going viral, or did you go looking for it?
1: Yeah, so it actually was something I noticed going viral. I guess my algorithm is kind of geared towards affordable ways to make it work in New York City for people in their 20s. And I was getting served content on Instagram and TikTok of people in their 20s kind of sharing tips about how to get rent-stabilized apartments. And then also some people who had these unconventional living situations, including, you know, living with an elderly roommate who owns their place but is renting out their spare room for a lower than market rent. Or, you know, The one person I spoke to who lived in two different convents when she first moved to New York City. And, you know, these things attract a lot of attention because New York City has always been an expensive place to live, but it's particularly difficult right now for young people with wage growth that hasn't kept pace with inflation. And it's the tightest housing market actually in New York City in over 50 years, according to a 2024 report. So, you know, young people are curious about how to make ends meet in New York. And so these kinds of content are going viral. And so I spoke to some of these people.
0: Well, let's start with Charles Jones, a 25-year-old who's living with a senior in Jamaica, Queens. How did that come together?
1: Yeah, so Charles Jones, I was actually connected to him through the New York Foundation for Senior Citizens. This foundation actually has a program where they match an elderly roommate with another housemate. And so it used to be that both people had to be 60 plus, but I spoke to the CEO of the New York Foundation for Senior Citizens, and they said they lowered the age requirement for one of the roommates to be 18 plus because young people need a place to live. And so Jones applied through this nonprofit, and he was matched with a woman in her late 70s. And he now has moved in with her starting in early August in Jamaica, Queens. And his monthly expenses are $800 a month, which is obviously significantly lower than that, you know, almost $5,000 median rent in New York City. And so, you know, he said he's hoping this is going to be a long-term arrangement for him. It will help him pay off his student loans, maybe find a place of his own that he can afford after a few years of kind of saving up and living with this elderly woman and her family in Queens.
0: That's very interesting. Let's go to David in Park Slope. Hi, David. Welcome to the show.
2: Hi. I have great news. We just are leaving Park Slope, and our rent is about to go down by two-thirds, our monthly cost by two-thirds, because we got a Mitchell Llama on the Upper West Side, and we were only on the list for 22 years.
0: 22 years. Wow, that is a long time. Thank you so much for sharing that, David. Mitchell Llama from it provides affordable rental and cooperative housing to moderate and middle income families. Samantha, I wanted to

0: that idea. And then, maybe less than a decade ago, they opened it up to younger people. And she said at first the interest was pretty low. And for whatever reason, young people are becoming more and more interested in this living situation of living with an elderly roommate. Just because it's likely, it's because it's so expensive to, make ends meet. And, so the CEO, Linda Hoffman, said that every year for the past few years, the share of people under 30 has grown and grown and grown, and the interest from those people has significantly grown. And, the program is great because you don't have to take care of the elderly roommate. Maybe you chip in with household chores and things like that. Charles Jones told me that his agreement was, he'd shovel the driveway of the home in Queens that he's living in when it snows because, his roommate is too old to do that. But, it's a great situation. He can come and go as he pleases, and he has an entire floor of this house to himself for $800 a month.
1: Let's go to Daniela in Bed-Stuy. Hi, Daniela. Welcome to the show.
2: Hi, thanks so much for having me. So, in my previous apartment up in Inwood, a neighborhood I moved to because it was more affordable, I ended up by accident living with a 73-year-old man as one of my housemates. So, kind of a similar situation, but we did split the chores. He always did the floors on time, but to make a living, he was a Reiki master and would often have his sessions over Zoom in the apartment. I would overhear them at times.
1: And Danielle, I'm wondering for you, did you and your roommate get something special out of the relationship that you might not have gotten in a more traditional living situation?
2: Yeah, absolutely. I mean, he grew up in New York, and sometimes we would share dinner, and he would tell me stories about what it was like to do Reiki care during the 70s and the 80s, obviously a different time economically. And so I learned a lot about the history through sort of like the oral tradition.
1: Wonderful. Daniela, thank you so much for that call and for sharing your experience. We've got a few texts here. It says, I lived in a garage from Tommy T. Thank you so much for sharing that, Tommy. Samantha, I want to touch briefly on another option, the convent option. Katie
0: Yes.
1: Redick, who you profile, lived in two of them. How does someone even find out that's an option?
0: Yeah, so it seems to be kind of growing in popularity. I wrote about it for CNN. The Wall Street Journal actually covered it also earlier this year. And so there's a chance that, more people are kind of learning about this. Katie told me the reason that she knew that this was an option was because she had gone to a Catholic high school and they had mentioned, if you're ever in New York City, these convents will accept young working women. You have to apply, and it's obviously a temporary living situation. But she ended up living in these convents for a year, one for 2 months in the Chelsea neighborhood for about $1,500 a month, and then another one for more than 8 months for $1,100 a month on the Upper East Side. And there are some rules with living in a convent, including a curfew, no young men allowed upstairs or in the building at all in some cases. But she said, they always cooked a warm dinner for her. They gave her leftovers for lunch, and it was a great way for her to save money. And she learned a lot from living with nuns. She said, living with people different from you, there's nothing but a benefit to that.
1: Would you ever find a situation in which you would live in with in an untraditional environment?
0: I mean, when I first moved to New York City after college, I did the flex wall thing, getting
1: Classic.
0: an apartment and kind of breaking it up so that we could split the rent better. And that's as untraditional as I had gone, but I hadn't known about, living in a convent and things like that. I don't know, maybe I would have considered that. It's great to get, especially with inflation, a free dinner every night. That sounds excellent. It's a great situation.
1: Yeah, and for what it's worth for listeners, the best living situation of my life is when my roommate was a 73-year-old retired plastic surgeon, and we talked a lot about his past, about my future, and it felt like a pathway to making a real family. We'll have to leave it there. My guest was CNN business reporter Samantha DeLuia. Samantha, thanks so much for coming on the show.
0: Thanks for having me.
1: All right, that's it for the show today. Thanks to the team at The Brian Lehrer Show, Lisa Allison, Mary Croak, Amina Cerna, Carl Boisrond, and Esperanza Rosenbaum, with help today from Sasha Linden Cohen and Melanie Marich. Juliana Fonda and Milton Ruiz are at the audio controls. It's been such a pleasure getting to talk

talk and listen with all of you today. Thank you, as always, for your calls and your thoughts. I'm Kusha Navadar. This is The Brian Lehrer Show. We'll see you here tomorrow, and stay tuned for all of it. Be well.

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2: Soca music is the heartbeat of Brooklyn's West Indian Day Parade, which is happening in less than a week. To get in the spirit, we'll learn about a new exhibit at the Brooklyn Public Library on the life and music of Machel Montano, the king of soca. Coming up next on All of It, the exhibit's curator joins us to discuss. The late filmmaker Barbara Hammer is credited as being the first lesbian to depict lesbian romance, desire, and relationships on screen. A new documentary tells her story through archives of her footage and interviews. Barbara Forever premieres at Film Forum next week, and we'll get a preview from the film's director, as well as Barbara's partner and estate manager. Plus, the Rockaway Film Festival kicks off tomorrow in Queens. Its co-founders join us to talk about this year's slate. We'll get to all of it. I'm Allison Stewart, and I'll meet you on the other side of the news.
3: Live from NPR News, I'm Lakshmi Singh. The Secretary of the Army, Dan Driscoll, has resigned after just 18 months on the job. He was the Army's top civilian leader and clashed repeatedly with Defense Secretary Pete Hegseth. NPR's Greg Myrie has details.
4: Dan Driscoll served in Iraq and became the youngest ever Army Secretary last year when he was just 38. Driscoll focused on new technologies and was sometimes called President Trump's drone guy. But there was often friction between Driscoll and Defense Secretary Hegseth. Hegseth fired a number of top Army generals, replacing them with officers seen as more aligned with the Defense Secretary. Hegseth also blocked promotions of black and women Army officers that Driscoll supported. Driscoll is close with Vice President J.D. Vance, and there's already been speculation that he'll be part of Vance's team if he decides to run for president. Greg Myrie, NPR News, Washington.
3: Voters in Massachusetts are deciding a Democratic Senate primary today. Moderate Congressman Seth Moulton is attempting to unseat the progressive-backed 80-year-old incumbent Senator Ed Markey. Chris Burrell with member station GBH reports Moulton has made Markey's age one of his campaign issues.
5: Congressman Seth Moulton, who is 47, says the longtime senator is simply too old and should pass the torch. At their most recent debate, Moulton seized on Markey's uncertain response to a question about whether he uses generative AI.
6: If you don't even know what you're using on your phone or your iPad, like, this is why we need a new generation of leaders to regulate these technologies, to make sure that they are safe.
5: But Senator Markey has rejected criticisms that he's lost a step.
7: Everyone watching this debate can see that I'm more energized than I've ever been before and in my life.
5: Polls show Markey with a double-digit lead. For NPR News, I'm Chris Burrell in Boston.
3: California's legislature is in session this hour and set to vote on changes to state wildfire law. Many people are still rebuilding from last year's Eaton Fire, which heavily damaged the community of Altadena in Los Angeles County. Guy Marzorati of member station KQED has more.
8: An investigation determined the Eaton Fire was caused by an out-of-service Southern California Edison tower. State Senator Josh Becker says when utility equipment starts a destructive fire, the bill he wrote will limit bonuses for power company executives and create a system for wildfire victims to quickly access payments from utilities. Governor Gavin Newsom initially proposed shifting some fire liability away from utilities in hopes of lowering electric bills, but faced opposition from fellow Democrats. For NPR News, I'm Guy Marzorati in San Jose.
3: This is NPR News.
9: And this is WNYC. I'm Veronica del Valle. It's 12:04. A new report by the nonprofit Community Service Society looks at how low-income New Yorkers are budgeting to stretch their dollars to the end of the month. Michelle Edwards is one of the focus group participants at the heart of this report. She says she only uses cash and cuts out all unnecessary expenses, including Netflix.
10: If I don't have to go out for work or anything, I stay home. The majority of the time, I cook my food. In order for me to survive and to save, I literally had to be like penny pinching.
9: The report conducted focus groups with residents earning less than $50,000 a year. Other participants say they cut out unnecessary expenses like takeout, movies, and concerts. Some rely on Buy Now, Pay Later apps for unexpected expenses. Bed-Stuy's Volunteer EMS Corps now officially has a permanent home. The city's Department of Administrative Services says it's completed a transfer of three city-owned properties to the Bedford-Stuyvesant Volunteer Ambulance Corps. It's known as the People's EMS and was founded in the 80s as a response to high ambulance wait times in the neighborhood. The service has been renting its property on Green Avenue for decades. Michael Magazine is a communications training officer with the BSVAC. He says this ushers in a new era for the EMS.
11: To imagine that in my lifetime I could see this agency transform, when for the last 40 years or so, it's been making do with what we have.
9: The State Assembly in 2024 approved $6 million to build a new health service center at the People's EMS property. 81 degrees outside today with a chance of thunderstorms later in the day. On WNYC, it's 12:06.
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2: This is All of It. I'm Allison Stewart, live from the WNYC studios in Soho. Hey, it's September, and we have an announcement. The Get Lit with All of It book club event is back. We are kicking off with Lincoln in the Bardo by author George Saunders and a performance by the Metropolitan Opera. The story is set in 1862, 1 year into the Civil War, and President Abraham Lincoln is dealing with the sudden death of his 11-year-old son, Willie. Willie's soul is stuck in the Bardo, a transitional plane between life and death where ghosts argue and mingle and commiserate. On Wednesday, September 30th, George Saunders will join us to discuss Lincoln in the Bardo at our partner's place, the New York Public Library. Lincoln in the Bardo is also being adapted for the opera and will premiere at the Metropolitan Opera later this fall. The creative team and its performers will join us there as well. That's at 6 p.m. on September 30th at the New York Public Library. Tickets are free, but they tend to go quickly. So reserve yours now by going to wnyc.org/getlit. Again, that's wnyc.org/getlit. That is in the future. Now let's get this hour started with the Brooklyn Public Library and some soca.

0: The West Indian Day Parade in Brooklyn is happening on Labor Day, and one thing you can be sure is to hear Soca on the speakers. That song, like that song by artist Michelle Montano. Soca was created in Trinidad and Tobago and has since spread in popularity around the Caribbean. The music is upbeat. It's made for dancing. The Brooklyn Public Library is getting in the spirit with a new exhibit at the Central Branch about Michelle Montano. He's known as one of the most popular soca artists dating back to when he was just a boy. Michelle Montano, Journey of a Soca King, is on view at the BPL Central Branch through September 12th. There'll also be a screening of a documentary about Montano on the library's facade on September 3rd. With me now is Natiba Guy Clement, curator of the exhibit and director of special collections at the BPL Center for Brooklyn History. Welcome to the show.
1: Thank you so much for having me, Allison.
0: So soca was created in Trinidad and Tobago. Where does the name soca come from?
1: So soca comes from the soul of calypso. So really it speaks to the heart of what calypso is. But soca is also, you know, I like to think of it as it's joyful, it makes you want to dance. It makes you want to celebrate. So it's a little bit more upbeat than calypso usually is. Just music to make you dance.
0: Now, you grew up, you're originally from Trinidad.
1: I'm originally from Trinidad, yes.
0: What are your memories of soca music growing up?
1: Oh my gosh. It is such a big part of your life, like daily life. Of course, during the carnival season, that's what you hear. You hear soca music. You have, you know, the parade. You have people in the streets is dancing. There's just, you know, joy, the joy of the music. So it's really a part of everyone who's growing up in Trinidad's life, and not just Trinidad. It's really across the Caribbean. Soca music is kind of for the Caribbean.
0: Yeah, carnival's a big part of this. How can carnival make or break a career in soca music?
1: Well, they have so many competitions during that time. So usually whoever has the best song tends to win these competitions. Mm-hmm. So we have a competition called the Road March, which is the song that's played the most during the parade by most of the bands. We also have Soca Monarch, where we have artists from all over the Caribbean who come and compete for the best soca song of the season. So it's a really big deal. There are a lot of, you know, competitions during the carnival season. And really, you want to have the song that's the best, right? You want to have the song that's making the most people move and dance and celebrate in the streets. So it's really, really important.
0: I'm curious how soca music helped evolve calypso, because it came from calypso, but it brought it to a new generation.
1: Yes. So, you know, soca really was a combination of rhythms, right? Trinidad is a very diverse community. It's a very diverse place, just like Brooklyn is a very diverse place. And it's a combination of rhythms from African rhythms and Indian rhythms that kind of created the basis for soca music. So it's very upbeat, it's very lively, and, you know, just really makes you just want to move. Yeah.
0: We're getting ready for Labor Day. That's when the West Indian Day Parade is happening. To get in the spirit, we're discussing a new exhibit about soca music. It's called Michelle Montano, Journey of a Soca King. It's on view at the Brooklyn Public Library Central Branch through September 12th. My guest is curator Natiba Guy Clement. Is it Clement?
1: Yes.
0: Okay, thank you so much. She's director of special collections at the BPL Center for Brooklyn History. All right, this exhibit is about Michelle Montano. He's been making music for a really long time.
1: He's been in the business since he was 7 years old.
0: Seven years old?
1: That is, you know, it's four decades of music. He has been, you know, prolific in what he's created. He has over 25 albums, mm-hmm. solo albums. He has albums with his band, Ecstatic. So he's just really been, like, this music has been his life.
0: What's so special about him as a performer?
1: I think, you know, he's still performing, right? Mm-hmm. He's still making hits. He's still, you know, selling out shows. He was at Central Park in August and had two sold out shows there. I think it's just really a lot of it is his commitment to the music. He shows up, he creates music every single year. Mm-hmm. And there doesn't seem to be any like slowing down or stopping for him in terms of how people appreciate his music and kind of what he creates and puts out. So
0: let's listen to a track from his early years. This is Too Young to Soca.
1: Yes.

0: got style as a young man.
1: And I think for every child growing up in Trinidad, you know, we remember this. We remember the performance. We remember the outfit, which is on view in the exhibition. He wore this, you know, he came out kind of as a baby because the song is Too Young to Soca. And people were telling him that, oh, you're too young for this. You're not ready. So he came out in an outfit with diapers and a bib. And performed this song like a pro on the stage and kind of commanded that stage. So he's really been doing this for all of his life.
0: It's interesting because the exhibit points out that he's really responsible in many ways for Soca's popularity worldwide. Why do you think his music has reached a global audience?
1: I think it just resonates, you know. And again, you know, just speaking to the type of music that Soca is, because of how, you know, it just makes you happy. It makes you just want to be out there and celebrate. And I think he has a really good formula for, you know, what he writes and the rhythms that he applies to the music. It just really makes you want to sing along. You want to know the lyrics. Yeah. You want to, you know, you just want to have it be a part of you. So, and I think he's just consistent. He's really consistent as a musician, which is not always the case for many people.
0: If someone walks into the exhibit at the Central Branch of the Brooklyn Public Library, what kind of objects will they see as they walk around?
1: Oh, my gosh, there's so much. So, you know, as soon as you walk in, the first thing you see are two of his costumes that he wore during competition. So it's just really very much a wow moment when you walk into the building. So in addition to costumes and outfits that he wore at concerts, we have two of his outfits that he wore at Barclays Center when he did his big concert there. There's also, like, family photos, ephemera, letters. There's keys to the city that he's received from places all over the world, musical instruments that he's used or has been inspired by. Just really, really, it's such a immersive exhibition. In addition to the physical objects, we also have a lot of interactive components to it. So there are QR codes that kind of let you have a deeper dive into some of the materials that are on display, which it's really, really beautiful. We have a vinyl listening station where people can listen to his albums. And we have this really beautiful virtual display that shows some of his other materials that could not make it into the physical exhibition. So people can come by and see some of the things that aren't there. And it also has a really nice welcome from him. So if you don't see him at the exhibition, he's there in spirit, kind of greeting everyone into the exhibition.
0: I understand his mom is huge part of his life.
1: Yes, she's amazing.
0: So tell me about Lady Montano.
1: She's kind of the person that spearheaded collecting all of his archives. And she really started doing that at the beginning of his career. And she has been an amazing caretaker and steward of those materials and really an advocate for it. It's because of her that this exhibition is at the Central Library, and the work that she's done to curate it, collect it, care for it, conserve it is really, really remarkable. And, you know, he's really lucky to have not just, you know, her, but his dad kind of in his corner, and they have really kind of built helped to build this legacy for him as well.
0: Will Lady Montano take part in certain events you have planned?
1: Yes, she is going to be at several events. One that she has that is really, I think, really an interesting program is that she's doing this is going to happen tomorrow night at the Central Library, and she's doing a deep dive of his lyrics. Yeah.
0: Cool.
1: With a Dr. Otley, and it's, I think, moderated by Melissa Noel. So that event, I think it happens at 7 tomorrow afternoon at the Central Library. I think it's going to be really, really interesting.
0: Let's take a call. This is Salvador, who's calling us from Greenwich Village with a little bit of a story about Michelle Montano.
1: Oh, I love that.
0: Hey, Salvador. Thank you for calling all of it.
2: Thank you. Thank you. This is great. I've seen one of the best examples of showmanship when I went to a Soca festival some 15 years ago at Floyd Bennett Field. Almesha Montana and Ecstatic were the headliners, but the show was running late, so they only had 15 minutes to play, and people were just totally pumped. So they play the first song, and then Macho Montana goes, "Security, let them come." And I was a photographer on stage, and all these people just bum rushed the stage, and people were just all around. All there was just a sea of people around on and around the stage. And he goes, "Okay, I'm going to play the last song. I want everybody to turn around, you know, turn in that direction," meaning Floyd Bennett Field, "and run as fast as you can as I play the last song." And everybody turned and started running as fast as they can in the other direction. It was really beautiful.
0: That is a great story. Thank you so much for calling in and sharing it with us. We are talking about Michelle Montano, Journey of a Soca King. It's on view at the Brooklyn Public Library Central Branch. Its curator, Natiba Guy Clement, is here with us. You mentioned the Road March.
1: Mm-hmm.
0: He won it 12 times.
1: He won it 12 times.
0: 12 yeah. times. Yeah. What does it mean to be the Road March champion?
1: I mean, it, again, just means that you're consistent. You have, you know, that fan base and people who are interested in hearing your music. And, you know, I think sometimes, too, it's a little intimidating to other artists, mm-hmm. you know, because they wonder, well, do I even try to be a part of this? But really, it is a kind of a fan competition, because it's really what the Masqueraders want to hear on the road. And that's what wins. So people want to hear Michelle. Michelle wins the Road March.
0: I mentioned there's a documentary that's actually going to be screening on the library.
1: Yes, it's going to be on the facade of our building.
0: What's the focus of the documentary?
1: So the focus of the documentary is him. It's his journey. It documents his carnival season in 2015 and kind of just shows all of the events he goes to during that, you know, couple of weeks that make up the height of carnival. And it just shows like how hardworking he is and just what the impact of performing so many times, basically, you know, several parties within one evening, and what it takes to do that and the level of dedication.
0: The West Indian Day Parade is happening on Labor Day. It ends at the library.
1: It ends at the Brooklyn Museum, which is right next door. But yeah, we're kind of at the heart of it.
0: Yeah.
1: So it among other reasons why we had this exhibition, but you know, just because the library is so much at the heart of that neighborhood and really just at the heart of the, you know, of communities and mm-hmm. thinking about the impact of Caribbean people in Brooklyn. You know, it really felt like this is something that we should do to be able to also celebrate the West Indian Day Parade.
0: If someone visits the show, how would you hope they leave feeling about soca?
1: I hope that they, you know, because I'm a librarian at heart, I hope that they leave wanting to learn more about the genre, more about the artists, more about Michelle, more about, you know, other Caribbean soca artists as well. And I think I also want, as an archivist, I also want people to be inspired about the importance of collecting about your work and thinking about what your legacy is and what your impact can be.
0: On Labor Day, it'll be the West Indian Day Parade. To get in the spirit, we've been discussing a new exhibit about soca music. It's called Michelle Montano, Journey of a Soca King. It's on view at the Brooklyn Public Library Central Branch through September 12th. Thank you so much to Natiba Guy Clement. She is Director of Special Collections at the BPL Center for Brooklyn History. Thank you so much for joining us.
1: Thank you so much for having me.
0: Let's go out on a little music.
1: Yeah.

0: Coming up, the Rockaway Film Festival kicks off tomorrow. Its co-founders join us for a preview. That's next. This is All of It.
1: "40 acres and a mule" has become shorthand for a debt still owed.
2: What do we want? 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
1: And this debt kept growing long after slavery.
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1: The call for reparations on the next Reveal.
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0: This is All of It on WNYC. I'm Allison Stewart. This Wednesday, the Rockaway Film Festival kicks off its ninth season. There'll be an advanced screening of John Wilson's debut feature, The History of Concrete. There'll be a free screening of the Muppet movie for kids and grown-ups. There'll be a documentary exploring how rising sea levels are threatening the small Chesapeake Bay fishing community. The Rockaway Film Festival runs Wednesday, September 2nd through Sunday, September 6th. Here to give us a preview of this year's slate are Rockaway Film Festival co-founder Sam Fleischner. Hi, Sam.
7: Hi.
0: As well as Courtney Muller. Hey, Courtney.
8: Hi.
0: So, Sam, take us back to the beginning. What made you want to start a film festival?
7: Yeah, so Rockaway is a very unique part of the city, and one thing that has been missing for a while is a movie theater. The last one to operate closed in the late 90s. It was called the Surfside Twin, and when I started going out there in the early 2000s, I just wanted to solve for it, and it took many years before actually getting around to starting a festival with Courtney and giving it a shot. So the festival really was a way to experiment with whether or not the community would show up to support a small movie theater that shows unique films.
0: When you launched the film festival, Courtney, 8 years ago, what did you hope it would become?
8: I really think we had no expectation. It was such an experiment. We love movies and we wanted to watch them with our neighbors and our other community members. And I don't think we ever expected it would grow so much, but we're really pleased and grateful that it has. And it's been exciting to show movies across the peninsula over the past 8 years. We've shown films on the boardwalk, in warehouses, on floating barges. Cool. And we've landed at the Arvern Cinema, which has kind of been our home for the last 5 years. And it's been a special place.
0: Sam, what did you learn about the community in Rockaway through this festival that you didn't know before?
7: Well, I'd say like my roots in the community really grew quite a bit after Sandy. And I think that's when I learned how resilient and connected and proud people are from Rockaway and how willing people are to help each other out, despite a lot of different backgrounds and perspectives on life. So that's something that made me like really, really fall in love with that place. And I think enabled so much growth, especially just in terms of the support we've gotten to build our different venues and people just showing up. I think the audience is one of our greatest achievements.
0: Courtney, think back 8 years ago. How has the festival changed since its first iteration?
8: Well, I mean, it's in a totally new place now. I think a lot of our programming is about place. We have an outdoor cinema that's a very special place that Sam built with a lot of other neighbors and community members. And it's enabled us to show movies with larger audiences and also outside under the stars. But of course, that's, you know, you have to think about if it rains, if it, we're right across the bay from JFK. So sometimes, depending on the wind, the flight path is really intense. And that changes the kinds of movies that we show. So we think a lot about which movies we show based on where we're showing them.
0: Tell me about the space you built, Sam.
7: Yeah, sure. The Arvin Cinema is set in a former funeral home. It was closed in around 2007. It closed up and became essentially a dumping ground from 2007 until we got in there in 2021. I got to give a shout out to Ethan Long from the Rockaway Brewing Company and the property owner John Quadrozzi, because they've been incredibly supportive and helping us build it out and maintain it over the years. We enclosed it with old boardwalk wood. There's sand in half of it, so we have folding beach chairs that people can kind of literally put their feet in the sand. There's a rain garden made up of native plants. That was an initiative by Surfrider. And
8: remains stewarded by one of our neighbors and fervent audience members. Yeah,
0: sounds just cool.
7: Yeah, and we had another friend and neighbor, Valentina Gallup, painted the signs, which you would, I mean, I think you stumble across it and you're like, oh, this is an old cinema. This must have been here since the 60s. Like, there's elements that have broken and such, and we use a lot of kind of repurposed materials, but in a very thoughtful way. So it feels very natural at this point. Even though it's only been around for 5 years. But yeah, it's a cool and unique place to see films, and it's very much a neighborhood cinema.
0: The Rockaway Film Festival kicks off this Wednesday. Its co-founders Sam Fleischner and Courtney Muller are here to give us a preview of this year's slate. Courtney, when you think about a film, what makes you think, I have to show this film?
8: That's such a hard question to answer. I think any film that surprises you feels like something you want to share with other people. This year, we came across two films that we're showing in the festival, for instance, and they're both about tributes to movie theaters and cinema spaces. And we really gravitated towards them because that's what we run. That's what we do. And one of them is called The Night is Fading Away. It's we're showing the U.S. premiere of that film. And it's a fictional film by two Argentine filmmakers. And it's about a state-funded public cinema in Argentina that's on the brink of closing. And it becomes this nocturnal refuge for people living on the margins of society. And it's really a delightful film. And we're excited to bring those two filmmakers out. And then likewise, there's another film that's called, a Guinean documentary called The Cemetery of Cinema. And it's about one filmmaker's quest to track down this piece of cinema history that's been lost to time. It's rumored to have been the first film by a Black African director. And in his journey in trying to find it, he ends up going through archives and old cinemas that have closed and preservation studios. And it ends up being this inventive and vibrant tribute to cinema as an art form, but also as a convening space. And so that's an instance of things that obviously speak to our hearts.
0: Sam, you include shorts and documentaries in the festival as well. Why is range important to you?
7: Because I think film can be so many different things. And when we're trying to present things for, you know, first and foremost for the Rockaway Peninsula, which is made up of all different kinds of people, like most of the borough of Queens, we do want to have something that could appeal to everybody, which is obviously an impossible thing to actually accomplish, but that's certainly one of our goals. And yeah, there's so many different kinds of movies that we are always looking for things that I think will, as Courtney mentioned, play well within our venues, specifically for our audiences. And that can look like a lot of different things.
0: It was really interesting. Your opening night film really caught my attention. It's called Eternity One. Could you tell us a little bit about it? It sounds really fascinating.
8: Yeah, we're really thrilled to be showing. It's the world premiere of this film by a wonderful Baltimore-based filmmaker. It's her sophomore feature. Her name is Marnie Ellen Hertzler. And it's about an island community off the Chesapeake Bay, Tangier Island. And the community is grappling with the fact that it's eroding. It's sinking into the sea. And it's from the perspective of a 12-year-old who's grappling with that reality as she's growing up and trying to imagine her future. And it's something that, of course, speaks very closely to the people who live in Rockaway, who experience the realities of climate change all the time in a way that's a little bit more pronounced than maybe other people in the city. And so it is very meaningful to be opening our festival with that movie. And it's also special because this is the second movie that we've shown of Marnie's. We also showed her film Crestone a couple of years ago, kind of the beginnings of the Arvern cinema. And so we're just thrilled to have
7: her back.
8: There's
7: also an unexpected part of this film, just to jump in, about like techno-futurism and robots and AI. And I think it's a very surprising aspect of the movie. And there's a moment when this young main character goes to put their feet in the water. They say, I need to go put my feet in the water. And you can really just feel the sensation of going and being like, okay, what does it feel like to cool off my legs in the ocean right now? Hmm. And that's the kind of thing that a robot can never feel. And there's a lot of moments. It's like such a deeply human movie. And I love how they contrast these two aspects.
8: It goes between timescales as well. Like, you have this very daily experience, but also she's talking on a more cosmic timescale. The film is narrated by a meteor in like cosmic deep space, you know? So it's really inventive. Marnie's a really imaginative filmmaker, and I think people will be surprised by it.
0: Sam, John Wilson's debut feature, The History of Concrete. How does he make concrete interesting?
7: Well, it's funny because I'm fascinated by materials personally, but there is a sort of joke with the movie that this is the most uninteresting possible material. But I think, like with anything, if told through an interesting lens, you know, you can kind of make anything fascinating. Mm-hmm. And it is such a ubiquitous material that most people know so little about. And it's really not, like, much like his show, How To, it's not really about necessarily the thing.
0: Of course.
7: It's about a lot of other things. And we're thrilled to get John back out to Rockaway. This will be the third time. He's an old friend of the festival. And this, you know, this film, much like the Muppet movie, is about making a movie and trying to get a movie made and the challenges baked within that.
0: It's interesting with the Muppet movie, said it's for kids, but you're going to have a post-discussion conversation with somebody very special to the movie.
8: Yeah, Bonnie Erickson. We're really delighted to be having her in Rockaway. She was on the original design team for The Muppet Show, and she is the creator of Miss Piggy. So we're super excited for her to come and present it, hopefully to a room full of kids, and answer some questions after the screening. And that's free. And I should also mention that it is presented in partnership with the Mayor's Office mm-hmm. of Media and Entertainment, and they've been a wonderful supporter of the festival this year.
0: Any other films you want to shout out?
7: Well, I did want to add one thing about History of Concrete. It's very special to show it at this venue, just going back to the way we think about what films play within our spaces. The Arvern Cinema abuts a defunct concrete plant. You can see the cement towers just behind the screen and old cement trucks that are right there as well. And part of the cinema is bordered by these cubic yard cement blocks that are made up from what's left in the barrel after a pour. They have to empty out the trucks, and they make these modular 3x3 pieces of concrete that serve as industrial walls. And so this is what our screen is mounted on, and it'll be really wonderful and fun to show History of Concrete right there.
0: And where can people get more information, Courtney?
8: 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There's a bunch of free screenings, and we really hope to see you tomorrow.
9: We hope you have a happy festival.
7: Thank you so much
8: for having us.
0: When filmmaker Barbara Hammer came out in the 70s, she turned the camera on herself. Now her life and legacy are explored in a new documentary. Coming up, we'll learn about the film titled Barbara Forever. This is All of It.
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0: This is All of It on WNYC. I'm Allison Stewart. Barbara Hammer made films. She was an artist. She died in 2019 of ovarian cancer, but she said she was born when she came out as a lesbian in 1970. Hammer would go on to make some of the earliest films about lesbian life, made by a lesbian filmmaker. And as she says in a new documentary about her work, quote, "I'm creating a lesbian history in a world where we're invisible." Director Bridie O'Connor's new documentary uses Hammer's archives, which are Yale University, to show us her canon and why it's so important. For example, in the 1990s, her work was flagged by the National Endowment for the Arts for explicit content, and she claimed that MoMA would often reject her work due to its lesbian content. The film is called Barbara Forever. Let's listen to a clip where Barbara describes her artistic vision.
1: A lesbian film is not going to follow a traditional story. No, it's going to mix up life, opening the space for queerness to be there, and a way of being that isn't following rules.
2: What if I follow this one life from birth to death? What will that reveal?
0: Barbara Forever premieres at Film Forum on September 4th. Director Bridie O'Connor is here in studio with me now. It's nice to meet you.
3: It's great to meet you, Allison. Thank you so much for having me.
0: We also have Flory Burke via Zoom, Barbara's longtime partner and estate manager who appears in the film. Hello, Barbara. It's nice to meet you.
4: Hi. Nice to be here, Allison.
0: Barbara's work was your undergraduate thesis?
3: Yes, it was. It was my undergraduate thesis. And then Flory and I met after Barbara passed in 2019. So I feel like I got to know Barbara through my research, but also through Flory.
0: How did you first become aware of Barbara Hammer's work?
3: I was seeking out lesbian films made by lesbian filmmakers. Even within the canon of queer cinema, I hadn't known about Barbara Hammer, and I was so excited when I found that she was so prolific. She had made over 85 films, and I just dove in and have been in her world ever since for the last 10 years.
0: Flory, of all the art forms, why was film what interested Barbara the most?
4: I think film matched Barbara's energy. It was active. She could reach a wide audience. And she just loved playing with the materiality of film itself.
0: Bridie, you chose to become a filmmaker. You're making a film about a filmmaker. Mm-hmm. How did you start? What was your guiding light that always brought you back to what the film was about?
3: Yeah, you know, throughout the process of making this documentary, I mean, we were working with over 400 hours of footage.
0: That's a lot.
3: It was a lot. It's a treasure trove. But I kept coming back to this question and this initial impulse that drew me into Barbara and her work, and this question of why Barbara pointed the camera at herself and her body and her life and lovers and questions about the world, and turned that material into a body of work and what that leaves us with and how we can carry her way of being and living and creating forward into the world. And that's really, you know, the DNA of Barbara Forever and that guiding principle of the film.
0: Flory, Barbara came out later in life, well into her adulthood. At a similar time, she became interested in film. What was that connection for Barbara between the two?
4: Barbara often said that she never saw herself on film when she went to film school. She saw men, and she finally saw one film by Maya Deren, and she said, okay, there's a place for me. She thought that documenting lesbian life was very important to create a history, to create images that people could relate to, things that were never seen before. She loved to, like, push the envelope on every issue that she encountered.
0: We're discussing a new documentary about the late filmmaker Barbara Hammer, who made some of the earliest films about lesbian life. It's called Barbara Forever. The film premieres at Film Forum on September 4th. My guests are director Bridie O'Connor and Flory Burke. Barbara's partner and estate manager. Bridie, how did Barbara's life and work at the time correspond what was happening with the women's liberation movement?
3: Yeah, you know, I think that Barbara felt very free. She felt very energized to explore her desires and to be unapologetic about acting upon her desires and kind of transferring these internal feelings that she had to an external experience and sharing that with other women and other lesbians. And, you know, she was very much a part of that movement and very much also followed her inner compass and what drove her, you know, what made her feel alive. So,
0: Flora, I'm going to ask that question to you as well. How did Barbara's life and work correspond what was happening during the women's liberation movement?
4: I didn't know Barbara then, but I was very active in the women's movement. And later when Barbara and I met and we talked about it and our different experiences of it, she chronicled everything and saved everything, as Bridie knows, because Bridie went through that archive at Yale many, many, many, many times. And I used to say, how can you lug this stuff around? You move so often and you're lugging all these boxes. She said, it's so important. And it is important to always have a record of our history. And I think Barbara was concerned about not having a record of lesbian history.
0: That's so interesting that you went through her archives. Were you looking for anything specifically? Were you just letting it wash over you and sort of finding a narrative that way? How did you tackle all of that work?
3: Yeah, initially, you know, of course, I gravitated toward the things that interested me to begin with. And I was interested in how, I mean, everything that Barbara saved is also a you know, an insight into Barbara's thinking and her world and her what she envisioned for her legacy. And so I really let it wash over me in the beginning of the process and continued to narrow my interests and what materials were coming forward in the creative process. But there was just, it's such a vast and specific collection that really just expands my understanding and our understanding in culture of lesbian history, as Flory was saying.
0: What did you come upon that just really surprised you?
3: I think something that I'm still in awe of, I mean, even now watching the film back at this point, Barbara filmed everything and she saved everything. I mean, there's over 120 boxes of just paper materials at Yale University. And there are countless hard drives, you know, as I said, over 400 hours. Mm. I mean, she documented everything and there was nothing too mundane for Barbara to save. And those are some of the moments in Barbara Forever and in Barbara's archive at large that are the most emotional, that are the most, you know, bringing us into Barbara's world.
0: Flory, Barbara says in the doc, my life has been lived on film. As someone who knew Barbara intimately, how did she balance her life and her work? Or maybe she didn't.
4: I think she did. I think Barbara had such a strong work ethic. She would leave our apartment early in the morning, go to her studio, work all day, come home in the evening, and then go out and see things. She loved culture. She loved to go see dance performance. She loved to go see art exhibits. She loved to go see films, especially at Film Forum. And she did not work nights or weekends. And so she created this space for herself to balance her work and her life.
0: That's so important because people get so caught up in their creative ventures that they forget that you just have to live your life to experience it, to have a perspective.
3: As Barbara says in the film, she had to balance being a businesswoman, an artist, and a lover.
0: It was interesting. So she's this artist who was told that her films were more about lesbian life, that she didn't make avant-garde films, she says. What was considered the difference in her mind?
3: mean, I think that Barbara saw herself as an artist.
0: Yeah.
3: She saw herself as an artist making work about life and interests that concerned her as an individual. And I think
0: and other people said it was an avant-garde.
3: Yeah, you know, exactly. And so I think that, you know, part of Barbara's like lifelong mission was to create space in both the film world and the art world and in the queer world to create space for something that people weren't used to looking at. And her experimental sensibilities, her avant-garde cinema, this is not, she didn't fit neatly into an audience group. And so to expand the understanding of each of these spaces was something that was really exciting and important to her.
0: Floy, was this something that she thought about a lot, this avant-garde versus her work?
4: I would not say she thought about it a lot. What she thought about a lot was creating. She just had ideas all the time and she wanted to put them forward. And she knew what people were saying about her films. And she said, you know, lesbians want more lesbian content. Experimental filmmakers want less lesbian content. I can't please everybody. I make what's important to me, not for the audience. And that was really her guiding light. And so rather than just get hung up on others' perceptions of her, she just kept on going.
0: We're discussing a new documentary about the late filmmaker Barbara Hammer. It's called Barbara Forever. The film premieres at Film Forum on September 4th. My guests are Bridie O'Connor and Flory Burke. Barbara was interested in filming women touching each other romantically, sensually, erotically. Bridie, how radical was this for the time?
3: Very, very radical. I mean, I think As Flory talks about, Barbara didn't see herself or her desires on screen. And Barbara felt that she felt what it was like to be a lesbian and a queer woman before she could put a name to that. And so she wanted to create work that came from that place of feeling and that could offer space to then to name that desire. And that really, you know, there's a line in the film that's so poignant to me. It's, if I could become you and you could become me. And that's also the line that's on our T-shirt, our Barbara Forever tee. But, you know, it's about bringing the internal and bringing it to the outside and sharing that and creating touchstones for connection with other people.
0: Flory, if I may ask, how did you and Barbara meet?
4: We met at the West Coast Women's Music Festival.
0: I saw the look on your face. You're like, this is a long story.
4: Otherwise known as lesbian boot camp.
0: Oh, that's funny.
3: It's a very, very sweet story.
0: It is.
3: And, you know, you should go see the film. There's more about how Barbara and Flory met, and they're very, I mean, just incredibly inspirational love story and partnership.
0: Ultimately, you ended up in New York. You and Barbara ended up in New York. What did New York mean to Barbara?
4: It meant everything. When I met Barbara, she was teaching in Olympia, Washington at Evergreen State College, and she loved it. She loved teaching there. And on the other hand, she said, you know, I just can't stay here. It's not advancing my career. I have to move to New York. And she did, and things changed for her. That's when she started knocking on the door of the art world and being persistent

0: was actually the genesis of this project. Mm. It felt very fitting that Barbara would be the expert on her own life, work, and motivation. The material existed. Much like she filmed everything, she recorded herself talking about so much of her life. So that was felt like a very core piece and exciting. It was an exciting creative challenge.
1: I have to imagine it was a little bit heart-wrenching because her voice is weaker in certain parts of the film. How did you separate yourself?
0: Yeah, I mean, I think it was a very emotional experience listening to Barbara. I mean, what literally felt like her talking to me mm-hmm. throughout the process of making this film, and especially in the edit, you know, when we were really deep in the edit for months and months on end, I'm listening to Barbara talk to me all day long. And, you know, it is emotional to hear her voice later in life, but I think all of it together, it's so moving because Barbara, you were able to see how she would pose questions or, you know, share her dreams, say her dreams out loud. And later in life, you know, in those later recordings, she either was able to answer herself or mm-hmm. affirm that she had reached a goal or a dream, or, you know, maybe she was asking the same questions, you know, 40 years later. And so I think just the experience of spending years with this one woman's, you know, questions about the world is so rare, and was emotional just by way of working with it.
1: Florrie Barbara was diagnosed with ovarian cancer in 2006. She passed away in 2019. And she says in the film, the art of dying is the same as the art of living. What did you notice about Barbara's creativity during this 13-year period?
2: What I noticed is that she never stopped. She never stopped creating. She said, I'm not going to just lie back and let cancer define me. And of course, there were periods when she was too ill to do anything, but she would push through and follow some new ideas that she had, looking at her mortality, looking at cancer, the experience, but mostly just continuing to want to leave her mark on the world and talk about issues like death. And forcing her friends to talk about it as well. In the last months of her life, when people would visit her, she would ask them what they were doing. She always wanted to know what other artists were doing, what they were creating. But then she would talk about what their relationship had meant to her. Hmm. And then she would say, you know, this is the last time I'm going to see you. And she would dive right into that whole process. And some people resisted, but mostly, as I found out later, were very thankful for that opportunity. And it served as a really healthy model for how we look at death and dying.
1: Barbara was urging state lawmakers to pass the Medical Aid and Dying Act, which allows adults with less than 6 months to live to be legally prescribed medication that would end their life with less suffering. The act just took effect last month in New York. Why was this important to her?
2: Well, like everything else, she just thought people should have a choice. People should be able to exercise whatever they wanted to do. And it became important to her because she was not at all afraid of dying. But like many people, she was afraid of suffering. And I think that whole notion of medical aid and dying appealed to both of us because of that.
1: As you look back on the documentary, Bridie, people who know a little bit about Barbara Hammer, but somebody just wrote in, like, I got my tickets to the movie. What else do you want them to take away from the film?
0: I hope that anyone who comes to see Barbara Forever, whether you know and love Barbara Hammer and her work, or you're learning about her for the first time through seeing this film, I hope that when you walk out of the theater, you feel invigorated to go out and do the thing that makes you feel the most alive and excited about living and excited.

0: about connecting with other people and generating, that is so, it's so important to me, you know, that we have someone like Barbara to look to as a blueprint for how we can live our lives, to, you know, how we want to live and exist. And she's such a great role model and such a fun person to spend time with in Barbara Forever. And I hope you all continue to seek out her films and seek out her artwork, and her archives are truly endless. So there's a lot to dig into.
1: The film is called Barbara Forever. It's at the Film Forum on September 4th. My thanks to director Bridie O'Connor and Flory Burke. Nice to meet you, Flory.
0: Thanks for joining us.
1: After suffering a stroke, actor and comedian Kat Cohen saw the crisis for what it was, comedy gold. So she turned it into a one-woman show that has been extended at the Lucille Lortel Theater. Coming up, she joins us to talk about the show titled Broad Strokes.
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4: Live from NPR News, I'm Lakshmi Singh. U.S. Central Command says U.S. forces are carrying out new strikes on Iranian military targets. In a statement this past hour, U.S. CENTCOM posts on X, the strikes follow Iran's recent attempts to attack commercial shipping in the Strait of Hormuz and U.S. service members deployed to the region. The White House is offering details on a Venezuelan company that will be working with the United States to develop that country's oil reserves. Here's NPR's Julia Simon.
5: The company is called North American Blue Energy Partners. Behind the company is 46-year-old Alejandro Betancourt, who has faced multiple investigations in Spain, Switzerland, and the U.S. for money laundering. He has not been formally charged. While Betancourt's company has experience in some types of oil fields, oil experts tell NPR it's unclear if it has the experience to develop the complicated geological formations under discussion in the Trump deal. That means the company may need more know-how and investment to develop the fields. But as some energy analysts tell NPR, many oil companies may not want to work with Betancourt's company given the reputational risk. Julia Simon, NPR News.
4: More than 1,000 people are now confirmed dead from last week's catastrophic floods in the Nepal-China border region. Thousands of people remain unaccounted for, as many as 4,400 missing, according to local authorities. NPR's Jennifer Pack reports rescuers are racing to get to people in the hopes of finding survivors.
6: Rescue crews in Tibet bowed their heads as horns blared to mourn the victims of the deadly floods. Then they returned to their difficult work. It's been days since Chinese authorities announced any survivors, but there has been some progress. Diggers have been working overnight to clear a path to the worst-hit area, the Jilong-Raswa border checkpoint. And the path is about to open soon, according to state-run Tibet Daily. A lake formed from debris flushed down from a glacier collapse has been draining naturally, says Chinese authorities. Local officials had raised concerns that debris dams could burst, sending more water into the flood zone. The risk of landslides and secondary floods remains. Jennifer Pak, NPR News, Beijing.
4: The jury in Lindsay Clancy's murder trial says after many hours of deliberating, it is still unable to reach a unanimous decision on whether to hold the Massachusetts mother criminally responsible for killing her three young children in 2023. Plymouth Superior Court Judge William Sullivan asked the nine women and three men of the jury to keep deliberating. Clancy does not dispute that she strangled her children to death, but she pleaded not guilty to three counts of first-degree murder on the grounds that she suffered from postpartum psychosis. The prosecution argues that Clancy's behavior shows she knew what she was doing when she took her children's lives. From Washington, this is NPR News.
7: And you're listening to WNYC in New York. I'm Elizabeth Shui. It's 73 degrees at 104. Authorities say police tried for about 4 minutes to get a woman to drop two knives before shooting and killing her yesterday in Times Square. The NYPD says 49-year-old Pamela Cisneros stabbed a 32-year-old woman and a 68-year-old man within about 20 seconds of each other. Police Commissioner Jessica Tisch says officers first used tasers to try to subdue Cisneros, which didn't stop her.
8: During the encounter, she told the officers, quote, "I'm not dropping anything. I would rather kill both of you." She repeated, "I will kill you."
7: The 32-year-old victim is dead following the attack. The 68-year-old man was stabbed in the stomach but survived. Mayor Mamdani says his administration is taking new steps to prevent Legionnaires' disease. An outbreak of the severe form of pneumonia killed 11 people this summer. The new initiatives target water cooling towers where the disease-causing Legionella bacteria can thrive. Under city law, building owners are already required to maintain their towers to prevent the bacteria. But Mamdani says he will now fast-track hearings for violations, which can result in fines. He says his administration will also convene a scientific panel to look into alternative cooling technology. Today, isolated to scattered, strong to severe thunderstorms are possible this afternoon into early this evening. The main threats are large hail and damaging wind gusts, so stay safe out there. Tomorrow, there's a chance of rain in the afternoon. It'll be mostly cloudy with a high near 77. Tomorrow night, there's a high chance of rain and thunderstorms, mostly cloudy with a steady temperature around 75. It's Tuesday at 106.
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1: This is All of It on WNYC. I'm Allison Stewart. The next hour is dedicated to theater off-Broadway. We'll talk about a thriller that addresses the threat of AI and big tech, a two-hander at the Cherry Lane Theater, but first, a one-woman show you can see right now from comedian Kat Cohen. Singer, songwriter, and raconteuress Kat Cohen had a stroke at 31 and discovered she had a hole in her heart. An average person would have been freaked out, but Kat is above average. She saw material in this health scare. I mean, a hole in the heart, obviously, it's comedy gold. But of course, real life entered the chat. Kat had thoughts about losing control that haunted her. She wrote about it in a song, or two, or three, and now it's a musical show. Here's Kat singing about it in her show, Broad Strokes.
10: That's it, that's all, that's it, that's all complete.

0: The New York Times says, quote, Cohen's absurdist hot mess persona belies a smart, serious, driven performer who thinks deeply about her craft. Broad Strokes runs at the Lucille Lortel Theater, and since Kat joined me to talk about it, it has been extended through September 25th. Here's my conversation with Kat Cohen. So what did you think when you were at the hospital and you heard the news? Kat, you've likely had a stroke.
1: I go, there's no way. I'm too young for this. I'm too gorgeous. I'm too fabulous to have a stroke in my 30s. Come on. But then I thought, this is going to be really good material. And I went to my notes app and I started writing down everything that was happening.
0: Mm-hmm.
1: And that helped me balance my neuroses.
0: Well, then you learned that you had a hole in your heart.
1: But on the nose, right?
0: Which is so unbelievable. That actually freaks me out a little more than a stroke, to be honest.
1: Well, apparently it's quite common to have the hole, to be born with the hole, but mm-hmm. that doesn't always cause a stroke. So plenty of people will have a PFO or something like it and live their whole lives totally healthy. But occasionally, if you're a unique gal like me, it will lead to an amazing stroke or TIA.
0: TIA. Oh, yes.
1: Yes.
0: You said that you started thinking about it right away as material. Seriously, did you think about it right away?
1: Well, everything that was happening in the emergency room was so absurd and so funny that I knew the only silver lining was that I will be joking about this. I'm just mm-hmm. not sure when. And it took a while. I still am traumatized by it, but I found it funny right away, and I still think it is funny.
0: Did you go back over your diaries and journals? And what did you learn had happened during that time that maybe you forgot?
1: Yeah, I had taken a bunch of notes, a lot of like direct quotes from nurses and doctors that I found funny. Or just, I remember one time I woke up in the hospital that morning, and the nurse was like, do you mind if these student doctors like come and observe you? And I was like, yeah. And then I was like, I feel like I'm on an episode of Grey's Anatomy. And I totally forgot about that until recently. And I thought that was such a funny moment. I was being observed just like I am every night at the Lortel.
0: It's true. Well, how is it going, first of all?
1: Oh, my God. It's going amazing. But it's crazy. It's very intense.
0: Yeah. You have a huge bottle of water next to you.
1: I know.
0: Because you sing a lot in this show.
1: I can't stop. I can't stop singing. I can't stop talking. Yeah, it's me just going off a mile a minute for an hour. And I've done many one-person shows before, but never something with these resources, the set, the lighting, the full band. I just feel so lucky to have these amazing resources at my disposal. And to have Timbers directing, it's just been unbelievable.
0: You realized you had to have a narrative for the show. It could have been song, song, song, song, but you had to have a narrative overarching. When did the narrative come to you, and was it obvious?
1: Yeah, I think shows I've done in the past have kind of been a hodgepodge of different themes and ideas, and this was such a clear story in my mind of girl who thinks everything's going perfect, something crazy happens, you know, how does she come out on the other side? It was a very clear arc, and working with Alex was so amazing because he helped me really see, okay, what moment might need a song? What moment needs a joke? What moment might need not a joke? Maybe in this second, sit in your vulnerability for a second, mm-hmm. which is something that is very scary to me because I like to joke. So that was a really fun process.
0: How did it feel to let the audience know what was going on in your personal life and your medical life? Because people are kind of private about that.
1: I guess I've been doing stand-up and talking about every secret I've ever had for so long that this actually feels less embarrassing than things I've discussed in the past. I'm like, it's not my fault I went through this. Otherwise, you know, in the past I've talked about horrible dating mishaps, uh-huh. awful things I've done. This is just me saying, hey, isn't this crazy this happened to me?
0: Did anyone try to talk you out of it?
1: Doing the show? No. I think, you know, I'm lucky to have very supportive friends and family, and they're all on board.
0: You know, the show came up through the Fringe Festival, and it came up at Joe's Pub. How is the show different than what we may have seen months ago?
1: Yeah, honestly, I did it last summer at the Fringe Festival in Edinburgh, and to me, now it feels like a totally different show.
0: Interesting.
1: We've added three songs. We have a lot of musical underscoring that really makes it feel like more of a cohesive musical as opposed to like a cabaret night. And we also have, you know, I've never done blocking and a little bit of choreo and props and all that. I've never done anything like that. So to me, it feels like a very elevated version of what I was doing last summer.
0: We're talking about the off-Broadway show Broad Strokes, starring Kat Cohen, about a real-life healthcare battle. When you were going through this recovery, what was it like for you?
1: Gosh, I was so eager to not feel any of the feelings and just get on with my life. I was already upset that I'd had to cancel a lot of work. And mm-hmm. I was like, I need to get back to work as soon as possible. Everything's fine. Everything's fine. And then slowly as time passes, you're like, maybe I'm not fine. Maybe I'm having a panic attack in Australia because mm-hmm. I had to take crazy blood thinners to fly all the way over here. Maybe I should have taken a little bit more time off. But then you work through it. And I'm still working through it every night on stage.
0: Are there any long-term effects for you?
1: You know, I've been told I'm totally healthy, but mentally, I'm definitely like as neurotic as ever, I think. And talking about it every night definitely brings up some stuff. And
0: I'm sure.
1: Yeah. And I'm hoping by the end of this process, it feels like, okay, I really worked through that and I'm over it.
0: What part seems to get you every night that you kind of like have that little moment?
1: You know, I think when I describe the doctor saying, a blood clot can go through the hole in your heart and go to your brain, causing a stroke. I'm like, that was wild.
0: Yeah.
1: Oh, gosh. Yeah.
0: When you think about it.
1: Mm-hmm.
0: Part of the show we learn is you're sort of, like you said, you had to cancel everything. Mm-hmm. You were supposed to go to the Fringe Festival when this happened. Why was canceling so, we know why it's hard for you financially, but why was it so hard for you to cancel?
1: I just love what I do and I love the Fringe Festival. I love performing, and it's such a bummer to be home alone, not knowing when you're going to get to be out in the world doing your thing again.
0: Although you weren't home necessarily.
1: I know.
0: I'm going to give it away a little bit.
1: Thank you.
0: Didn't necessarily go home.
1: In classic New York fashion, I had a subletter while I was getting this surgery, so I stayed at my brother's apartment.
0: Which is a whole other show in itself.
1: I know, right?
0: It's interesting because you did Broad Strokes. Was it last summer at the Fringe Festival?
1: Yeah.
0: Did that feel like coming full circle in a way?
1: Totally. I actually had gone back the year before and did the shows mm-hmm. I'd missed.
0: Okay.
1: And then coming back with the story about that felt very full circle and really special. And, you know, I've been working with the same producers over there for a long time. And it was just a really magical moment. Yeah.
0: I've heard the Fringe Festival is very interesting because you perform the show a lot. Can you tell us a little bit about the Fringe Festival?
1: It's the largest arts festival in the world.
0: Yeah.
1: It's so special. There's shows in every corner, bar, lecture hall, room, theater, store, anything, any space in the city becomes a performance space and people are putting up work every night. So you go from, people from all over the world show up in Edinburgh and you do your show every night for a month. And you
0: do
1: it
0: every night for a month.
1: Yeah. Most people take one night off. After my first summer, I go, I'm taking one night off a week.
0: Yeah.
1: Let's not be crazy here. Let's respect the process.
0: Did you have any sort of, that doesn't work moments in Edinburgh? And then did you have any like, oh, I got it. This is right.
1: Well, the first night, someone fainted in the audience and we had to stop the show.
0: Oh, no.
1: Because I think we didn't really, maybe we didn't say in the pamphlet, like, we're going to talk about medical things. And I think some people, you know, when they hear about a needle or something.
0: Oh, sure.
1: Are really overwhelmed. And I thought it was very dramatic to have the house lights up and the medics coming in.
0: Oh, wow. Hey,
1: but
0: is this all part of the show?
1: No, fully. I know. But thankfully, everyone was fine. But I was like, oh, it's too on the nose once again.
0: But that must have told you that the show was going to have bigger ramifications than you would think it would, that it would affect people in a very different way than a usual Kat Cohen show.
1: I think so. I think it's been amazing already getting messages from fellow young stroke survivors, from people with heart problems, from people who said, oh, my sister did that or my cousin or, you know, it's very common. And when you're going through it, you feel so alone and so crazy.
0: Mm-hmm.
1: So it's really nice to have people reaching out and talking about their experiences.
0: We're talking about the off-Broadway show Broad Strokes starring Kat Cohen. Your voice is beautiful.
1: Thank you.
0: In this show. You sing so much. I've seen you in other times and you have sort of a comic voice you use sometimes, but you really get to use sort of the breadth of your voice. What kind of vocal work did you do?
1: Yeah, I grew up, you know, doing musical theater, taking voice lessons. I've worked with some vocal therapists over the years, mm-hmm. and I just am really vigilant about vocal rest and mm-hmm. hydrating and warming up and warming down and steaming and nebulizing and all the tricks and tips. And I'm always reaching out to all my Broadway pals. I'm like, how are y'all doing this? I'm like, send me every bit of information mm-hmm. you have, every supplement, ginger, garlic, oregano. You know, I'm like, give it all to me. Yeah.
0: Tell us about your band.
1: Oh, aren't they amazing?
0: They're really amazing. Yeah.
1: David Dabin, who I wrote all the songs with, music directed the show, and he built these unbelievable tracks that make a three-piece band sound like a 12-piece orchestra. It's just, I'm in total awe of the work he's done on the show. And yeah, we have Ben Weiss on guitar, Spencer Cohen on drums, David Dabin on the keys, and they rock out.
0: How did you hook up with Tony winner Alex Timbers?
1: Oh my
0: God. Moulin Rouge fame, Just in Time.
1: He is the best
0: ever.
1: He's
0: a great guy.
1: Beyond. Not only is he brilliant, hilarious, generous, he's also so nice and such a good hang. I feel so lucky. I think he reached out to me a few years ago after he saw the Netflix special, and we just had one of those, oh, let's meet and get to know each other. And, you know, if something comes up, something comes up. And then when I had this show, I was like, let's definitely see if he's interested. And so we had a coffee and started working together dramaturgically on it last spring, I guess 2025. And then my amazing producers, Mike and Carly, came on board, and we all started rehearsing end of June.
0: I walked in and I looked at it and I said, that's an Alex Timbers set.
1: Yes.
0: I wrote my notes, Victorian Goth Barbie Dreamhouse.
1: Exactly. It's like the inside of my head. Derek McLean built the set, designed the set, and is such a genius. And I feel so honored to work with such talented artists.
0: What did you tell them that you wanted to have on the set?
1: I think I knew, you know, the opening song, By the Sea, talks about wanting to be a woman by the seaside who can finally just rest, like an old-timey romance novel gal. And so I knew I wanted some sort of castle, some sort of Wuthering Heights architecture, the moors. Mm-hmm. And I made like a couple Pinterest boards. Then we all shared some imagery and settled on that sort of deep purple regal color. And then my amazing costume designer, Kelsey Randall, designed the corset, bodice, mini skirt moment, which really adds the Barbie to the Barbie gothic dream house.
0: It's interesting because you're sort of a topical performer sometimes. Mm. And you come out wearing the, like you said, the bodice, and it's a beautiful tutu costume-like thing. And you ask the audience, do you like it? It's vintage, which is decidedly not a vintage piece, but it's so of the moment and it gets a big laugh. What do you look for when you look for a moment of recognition, something in the culture that could lead to a laugh?
1: Ooh, I think anytime a word keeps popping up for me and makes me giggle, I'm like, let's throw this out there and see if it connects. And sometimes it doesn't.
0: Mm-hmm.
1: But sometimes I'll say something that's just sort of in the zeitgeist and it really hits. And I'm like, wow, that hit a lot harder than I thought.
0: Mm-hmm.
1: So it's all about just getting up on stage and trying it out.
0: What was it like to work with Alex Timbers as a director? What kind of advice, suggestion did he give that you really work with every night?
1: Oh my gosh. I mean, he really just elevated the show to a place I could never have dreamed of. I think the first major thing he brought to the show was just deciding, going through line by line and saying, which of these will be served by musical underscoring, which of these lines won't, and really making it feel like a cohesive story and making it feel like a musical and making it feel like, this is the opening number, this is the I Want song, you know, those classic things you see when you go see a Broadway show. And he really helped me sculpt the show in that way. And I remember a while ago, he was like, I really think you need a song here. And I was like, I don't want to write another song. I'm done. And then I was like, fine. And then when I did, I was like, wow, that really elevated the show and brought the whole thing together.
0: You mentioned earlier that people come up to you and they want to talk to you about their experiences. What have people told you about their medical experiences after this show?
1: I think it's been a lot of young people just saying, I went through this crazy thing. And I remember a girl came up to me and she was like, oh my God, I had to Google where a hospital was too.
0: Mm-hmm.
1: I'm like, girl, we're both on Google Maps looking up hospital. Like, we're so modern.
0: When you think about the show, what do you hope that people walk away talking about or having a drink over and discussing about the show?
1: I think my dream is that it was the funniest thing ever, but it also had some heart. That was my goal for this one, for sure.
0: When you say heart, what do you mean?
1: Some real moments of truth and vulnerability. And some real, I really want it to feel like a true story, where in the past I've just been focused on the jokes.
0: That was my conversation with comedian Kat Cohen. She stars in Broad Strokes at the Lucille Lortel Theater through September 25th. Coming up, actors John David Washington and Conrad Riccamora on their AI thriller, Disruption. This is all of it.
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0: This is All of It on WNYC. I'm Allison Stewart. The play Disruption asks a provocative question. If an algorithm could tell you what the best decision to make is about your family, your finances, would you follow its lead? The play is about three couples who have been asked to dinner by their friend Nick. Nick is a Silicon Valley bro who sold his last company for millions of dollars. Now, Nick says he wants his friends to invest in his latest venture, an algorithm that can tell you with absolute certainty what decision to make. Nick is played with charm and a slight edge by John David Washington. One friend is skeptical, an affable Professor Ben, played by Tony nominee Conrad Riccamora. Ben is in a great relationship with Susie, who is not that psyched about Nick's proposal. That isn't a secret, but something else is. Nick doesn't tell his friends that he's using them as test cases, and the consequences will be serious. John David Washington and Conrad Riccamora joined me with playwright Andrew Stein to talk about Disruption. It's running through October 4th at the Pershing Square Signature Center. Here's our conversation. So, Andrew, when did you first get interested in algorithms and AI?
5: Yeah, so in 2018, I was working in commercial real estate in New York, and I had all of these friends and clients who were in tech, and, you know, Flatiron was exploding with tech bros trying to figure out how to build and scale and sell a company. And the thing that I kept hearing again and again and again is, what can we disrupt? Mm-hmm. Uber disrupted taxis, and they were really successful and got really rich. And there was like this constant echo of that word. Like, what can we disrupt? How do we disrupt? What's next? Mm-hmm. And I just, like, that was like a whisper from the universe that just really landed with me. And I dug into it.
6: John David, your character, Nick, is spoken about a lot before he comes on stage. How do you want your entrance to play with expectations that the audience has about Nick?
7: Wow. How do I want it to play? Like, how do I want them to receive Nick, I guess?
6: Yeah.
7: Maybe a little unsure, or maybe a bit excited, like, we're in for a hell of a night. Oh, sorry for cursing.
6: That's not on the list. It's okay.
7: For a heck of a night, you know? Does he have the money that is promoted, or is he struggling? Mm-hmm. And how close is he with these people that are talking about him?
6: Conrad, when you play Ben, when you think about Ben, what would be a really good day for Ben so people could get to know him? Maybe we wouldn't see this,
8: what would
6: be a great day for Ben?
8: Waking up and taking a walk to Joe Coffee on the Upper West Side right. And sitting down with his wife at their dining room table, reading The New Yorker and listening to WNYC.
7: Hey-o.
8: And all of it with Allison Stewart.
6: Hit it right on the nose. Nick refers to Ben as his best friend, his mm-hmm. true north. Would Ben say the same of Nick?
7: Ooh.
8: I think that there is, yes, when you have a friend that you knew before your brain was fully developed, which we, you know, Ben and Nick were friends before, you know, they were 26 is when your brain is fully developed. There's a bond that transcends a lot of logical, rational thinking. I think there is a bond that is almost like I will go to my grave being this person's friend. Mm. And so true north, I think, can sometimes get skewed when it comes to matters of the heart and your friends that you knew, you know, during really formative times of your life and are grouped in with your family. Mm. Like they are your family as well. And I think that that's what Nick is to Ben. And so I think that the judgment, there's a lot of trust there. Mm-hmm. And it sometimes, a lot of trust can sometimes cloud judgment.
6: We learned that Nick is super wealthy. What does money mean to Nick, John David?
7: Freedom and a space to create. I think this project, if you will, his portfolio is vast. So this is more about legacy, what this algorithm represents. I think he's made the money, which has afforded him to get into more rooms, giving him freedom to operate the way he actually really wants to. And that's what we're seeing in this example, in this play. And I think he struggles with faith and maybe even religion a bit, and I think money has something to do with that. But I think he very much knows how important it is, but it's not the ultimate goal.
6: When you were writing Nick, did you write him to have charm? Did you write him to have charisma, or was he supposed to be manipulative, or all of the above?
5: Wow, that's a great question. I mean, I wanted him to be a really sort of dynamic, polarizing presence, because people often who reach this level, this height of success and influence, I think they're not like the rest of us in some ways. I think that there is inherent to that a charm or a drive or a charisma or like a working out of a deep inner conflict. And so I didn't frame it I want him to be charismatic, though I did want him to be charismatic. I wanted what he did and his passion for what he's doing to come through and hopefully be clear and compelling and believable.
6: Conrad, what is the state of Ben's relationship with Susie?
8: I think Ben is deeply in love with Susie. There's I think one core thing that they're not talking about, but I also think that thing. Yeah, I don't know how much I want to say.
6: Don't
8: but
6: give
8: I,
6: me spoilers.
8: Yeah,
6: before
8: yeah, yeah, yeah, yeah.
6: We'll
8: yeah,
6: talk I'm, around
8: I,
6: it.
8: Yeah. I think that Ben is deeply, deeply in love with Susie and loves his life with Susie. I think Susie is an intellectual and is emotionally available the same way Ben is as well. Yeah, I think they're content at the beginning of the play. that's all I'll say.
6: Andrew, how would you describe Susie's attitude towards technology?
5: Oh, she's deeply suspicious of it. She's the person who strongly articulates the we should be worried. We should be eyes open. We should be very careful.
6: It seems like Nick is most reluctant to manipulate Ben and Susie, yet he does it anyway. why does he do it anyway?
7: I think it becomes a little more emotional than he anticipated. You know, and, you know, the true north, that line particularly means I think he admires the ethics, no pun intended, because I said what he's a professor in, but the way he lives his life. And I think he sees a person that he respects in like how he operates and how he is with people. Mm. And he might measure his own sincerity in how he is as a person against Ben. So I think it becomes a little trickier with them two because of the history, which I won't give away because it's in the play.
0: My guests are John David Washington, Conrad Rickamora, and playwright Andrew Stein. We're discussing the new off-Broadway play, Disruption. It follows a tech entrepreneur who claims to have created an algorithm that makes decisions for you, and he's testing his friends on it. Disruption is running now at the Pershing Square Signature Center. I want to talk about Raven real quick.
5: Okay.
0: Nick has a partner. She's sort of a tech genius named Raven. John, let's start with you. How would you describe Nick and Raven's working relationship?
7: Who can top who? Mm-hmm. You know, who can outwit who? Fiercely competitive, but at least it starts out they kind of want the same thing. You know, they have different ways of doing it. I think Nick sees the potential in this person and sees what their capabilities are and thinks that this is what it's going to take to fulfill what he believes in with this algorithm.
0: Andrew, what did you want to do with the character of Raven to sort of upend the expectations of women in tech? Because I found that kind of interesting.
5: Well, you know, I think that in most really sort of, you know, change the world companies, there's a Nick and there's a Raven, there's a Jobs and there's a Wozniak, there's sort of the front facing, you know, person who can wow people, and then there's the maybe less front facing person who's really genius in whatever the field is. And I wanted that dynamic to come through, and I wanted Raven to be a force that's mysterious, that you can't quite pin into a box, and really the primary force that's disrupting and upending and pushing forward. Like, let's push this as far as we can. I wanted her to be those things.
0: Did you write her as gorgeous? Because she's gorgeous.
5: You know, wow. It's a tricky thing, right? Like, I think that, like, the world's changed since 2018, and I've changed, and I think that the impact that she has, just sort of physically walking into the room, I think is, you know, to quote the play, an arrow in her quiver, but it's not the primary thing. Mm-hmm. So I did want that to be part of it, because I think that people react to that, but I definitely didn't want it to be the primary thing.
0: All right, this is the essay question of the interview. We'll start with you, Conrad. Obviously, this play has a lot of themes. One is about technology usurping our free will or making us think we have free will. What kind of discussions did you have among the cast with Andrew about this issue, about what tech is doing to our lives?
8: I mean, we've been talking about this. It's hard to pick one example, but I'll give an anecdote from rehearsal. Jason, who plays Barry in the show, and I were talking during a break during rehearsals, and we were talking about our fitness routines, and he was like, "Oh, I go to Orange Theory." I've never looked up Orange Theory, never been interested in it, never sought out any information about it. I just go on the elliptical every morning and watch YouTube, and then the commercial I started getting during my, like, the commercial breaks was for Orange Theory and I'd never before gotten a commercial for Orange Theory, and it freaked me out, just because here we are doing this play, and Jason just talks to me about Orange Theory, and then I start getting ads for it. I didn't search it. It would have had to have been listening in some way, and that was just a couple of weeks ago. But because I was doing this play, my consciousness of how I might be being manipulated was heightened, and I'm hoping that people come to the show so that their consciousness of the ways that they could be manipulated online is heightened, and that they're more aware of it.
0: John David, do you have any personal anxieties about tech that you wanted to explore in this play?
7: Well, it's like, yeah, the idea of, you know, software technology being at its peak powers is when it goes from a convenience to a necessity. Mm-hmm. And how scary is that? Upside, also maybe it can save us too. You know, there's that duality of it, that it's not just one answer. I think it's very nuanced. And what's beautiful about, for me, doing this play is I get to sort of explore that every night.
6: How do you feel about it, Andrew?
5: You know, I love what both of these guys are saying, and we had so many conversations. I'm fundamentally an end of the day an optimist, and I'm team human. I think we're going to survive and we're going to be okay. But I also think that there's a lot going on that we don't see, that we're not aware of, and we should be more eyes open than we are.
6: I want to talk about the set. It's really interesting because you walk in and you can sit on either side of it. It's lit up by lights. It sort of looks like a computer screen. There are mirrors on the side. There's language going on the floor. First of all, how did you envision the set?
5: This is the brainchild of Hirsch Ellis, our director, and an absolutely phenomenal design team, Zoe on set, and like the video that we have is phenomenal. And I wish I could say that like I had a real vision for the set. This is them, and I'm so grateful for it.
6: Conrad, as an actor, are you aware of the set? Is it like a character in the play, or are you just doing your thing and the set comes alive?
8: I'm just doing my thing. I think that's the set is not for, it's like we have right now sitting here in the studio, there's data whizzing by us right now as we mm-hmm. speak that we can't see. And I think that to me, you know, when I first saw the set, it made me think, oh, the audience is going to be able to visualize this data that is always around us. But the characters in the play, besides Nick and Raven, the rest of the three couples are oblivious and just focused on each other and their life.
6: How about for you? What does the set do for you? Do you see yourself in the mirror? Do you take advantage of that, or are you doing your thing?
7: No, a little combination. We have to incorporate, you know, particularly with the Raven and Nick scenes, being in our office, sort of the center of our brain trust. But then, you know, how it's lit and kind of it's dimly lit, and the dark moments represent the feelings and maybe what I'm going through with mm-hmm. my friends. So that also can sort of manipulate, or at least influence, I should say, how the scene is going, how I deal with each character. So it's a little bit of both.
6: In the script, we learn that Nick just doesn't want his friends to invest in this algorithm. Right. He's kind of using them as guinea pigs, as a control group.
7: Okay. Let's see where this is going. Okay.
6: How does Nick feel about keeping this from his friends?
7: Keeping what he's doing from his friends?
6: Yeah.
7: If he is keeping it from his friends, I think he's doing it because of the amount of respect and care he has for them. He's trying to do the right thing by them. It's not about, I think he literally says it to at least one of the characters, not to give it all away, I don't want your money. I think he means that. And like I said before, it's not about the money with him. He's been doing good. I think he knows that he's on the precipice of changing something. Actually, this is his legacy, and I think he wants his friends to be a part of it. You know, and we talked about it a little bit, Andrew and Hirsch, about backstory, like what kind of upbringing did he have? Like, was he the only only child? And when you cling on to friends at that age.
6: Oh, interesting.
7: And they showed actual, you know, belief in him and gave him the sense of camaraderie that he might not have had before. That kind of stuff, at least for a guy like him, means something, and he holds on to that. So there's that is incorporated with the ultimate goal of what he's doing with the algorithm.
6: That was my conversation with actors John David Washington and Conrad Riccamora and playwright Andrew Stein about the play Disruption. It runs through October 4th at the Pershing Square Signature Center. Coming up, a two-hander now running at the Cherry Lane Theater. This is All of It.
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0: This is All of It on WNYC. I'm Allison Stewart. A new off-Broadway play travels through time, following a couple caught in a perpetual will-they-won't-they romance. It's called Shifters, and it's a two-hander. Destiny, Des for short, is a children's book author who left home. And my next guest, Dania Ezra, plays Dre. Dre stayed put in small-town England, is the owner of a local restaurant that fuses West and Central African cuisines. The two reconnect at the funeral for Dre's grandmother. Their lives have changed since they first met at 16. Now at 32, they're older, wiser, and are carrying the weight of everything that has happened since. Shifters has been extended in New York to run through September 20th at the Cherry Lane Theater, and Dania Ezra joins us now. It's nice to meet you.
1: Nice to meet you, too. That was impressive. Oh. Really good.
0: People might remember you from All American, but you trained in theater.
1: I did,
0: and this is your first time in theater in a long time.
1: Very long time, yeah.
0: Why did it feel right to return to the theater at this time in your career?
1: I honestly wasn't looking to specifically return to the theater. I had just finished a TV show, and starting to consider what was next, and my agent sent me this script, and she said, "You have to read this." She was the agent that signed me out of drama school many years ago, and so she knows me very well. And I read maybe three pages and kind of knew. I had just fallen in love with it, the language, the poetry of it, and yeah, it was. I was really scared, which kind of was the thing that kind of made me say, okay, I have to do this, because theater is very, very tough and it's very scary in you know, just period. But this particular play, you know, you we don't really leave the stage. It's just two people. It's as hard as a play can be, you know, outside of like musicals and things. So that the fact that I was unsure about my ability to pull it off made me want to do it.
0: The story explores love, memory, time, identity in a very subtle manner.
1: Yeah.
0: Because Dre's a 32-year-old Nigerian man, British Nigerian man living in the small town. Those are the facts of his character, right? What did you tackle first with Dre when you were creating more to his character, the emotional part of his character?
1: So the people in his life. So because it's a two-hander, there's so many important people in this play that have an effect on both Des and Dre. As an actor, you kind of have to know who they are. You have to be able to see them in your mind and almost build a relationship, especially because they're not on stage. We know the audience isn't going to see these people. Their only access to these people is through us. And we want to make that as real as possible in your mind. And so it really started with me and us as a company sitting down with the script and just gleaning as much information about his grandma, about the other people in his life, Des's father and her mother and all these people that clearly had such a powerful and profound effect on them. We needed to know who those people were and have a collective impression and image of who they were and what they were like. So that's kind of where I started.
0: You create a playlist for yourself before the show about your character?
1: I do, yeah.
0: What's on Dre's playlist?
1: It's a lot of Afro beats, a lot of Nigerian Afro beats, a lot of British rap music, and a lot of love songs, because he's a lover at heart.
0: He is a lover at heart.
1: Yeah.
0: He's a good dancer, too.
1: Yeah. He definitely he definitely had a party phase, I think, Dre, in his 20s, probably.
0: We mentioned that it's a two-hander. You're on stage with your partner for an hour and 40 minutes.
1: Yeah.
0: What does Shifters allow you to explore that you might not get in a larger production?
1: Probably the intimacy. You know, when you have a bigger production with all the bells and whistles, it's a beautiful thing to behold from an audience perspective. But having something as stripped back as Shifters is, it kind of puts all the onus on you. And so you're really cognizant of, you know, just the health of your voice and your body, and because, you know, the weight of the show is on us. And so it kind of made me a lot more detail-oriented in terms of how I kind of approached the work and the show and how I moved during the show, because all the information the audience is getting is, as I said, is from us. It's you know, it's us, and there's beautiful music, beautiful lighting, and a few boxes, and that's kind of it.
0: But you open the boxes and all kinds of things come out.
1: All kinds of things come out, yeah, which is just brilliant staging and direction from our wonderful director. But it's you have to be very precise, because everything you do is telling a part of the story, and there's very little help. And so it made me a lot more precise.
0: It's interesting. Yeah. The staging is really interesting because you're sort of surrounded by the audience. There's two rows in the back and the rest of us are in the front of the stage. Yeah. And I found myself watching people watch you.
1: Oh, good, good. Oh, that's great.
0: It was interesting to see. Yeah. What does that do to your performance, knowing you have people sort of surrounding you?
1: So one of the big things that I got from the scripts when I was reading it is I remember saying to the director, I kind of want the audience to feel like it's something there's parts of this they shouldn't be watching. You know, when you're in like an airport or you're at like a family function and there's like an argument happening, you're like, oh, should we leave? I really wanted it to feel like that. And I think the staging helps that a lot. Mm-hmm. You know, when we get to the kind of very emotional moments, they're so close. It feels like almost inappropriate. And I think that's great. I love that, being able to deliver that feeling to the audience, because I think that's the best thing about theater. You know, you're in it. We mm-hmm. want them to feel like they are a part of it. And so, you know, we address the audience sometimes, we talk directly to the audience sometimes. And that type of staging is just perfect for this type of play.
0: We're talking about Shifters, playing now at the Cherry Lane Theater. I'm joined by one of the actors, Daniel Ezra. Dre, we meet him at a funeral for his grandmother. We later learn in the play that she raised him. Mm-hmm. At that moment, how is he processing his grief?
1: He is lost. His grandmother was the person that kind of kept him tethered to the world, so to speak. She was who he went to for advice and for counseling and discipline, and she was his everything. And so when we meet Dre, he is at the beginnings of what could be a very dark downward spiral. And Des showing up is allowing him to kind of confront who he was and who he now has to be without his grandma in his life. And she kind of sparks both of those things. She was just a fundamental person. And again, we don't have an actress playing her. And so it's all just kind of told through our speech and our voice and how we react to her. And so we really put a lot of work into those moments when grandma does come up and make sure that it's clear how deeply he loved her and how much of a wound she left not being here.
0: Des shows up to the funeral late. And they haven't seen each other in years. What is the first thing that your character notices about Des?
1: That's such a good question. I think he doesn't think she's changed. I think for him,
0: interesting.
1: I think for him, it's like she never went anywhere. And I think one of the things we talked about in rehearsal is how easily they fall back into just their natural rhythm and banter. And I think it does happen quite easily and quite organically. And even though it has been 8 years, it doesn't feel like that for them. Very, very quickly it stops feeling like that, which is why they get close to, you know, it gets into dangerous territory so quickly in the mm-hmm. play. Because that familiarity and that comfort is dangerous. It's so natural for them to be around each other. And so I think for him, the first thing is, oh, she looks the same. Hmm. Yeah.
0: People get the name of the play is from the shifts in time that you go through. Did you, as you're reading the script, did you notice any pattern in their relationships, in their relationship, even though it shifts from 16 to 32?
1: I did, one of the beautiful things our writer, Benedict Lombe, she was very meticulous in the writing, and so you see how much they help each other through life's pivotal moments, and they do that right up until the very end. And we have these very beautiful callbacks of Dre helping her through a very, very dark moment and her helping him through. Mm-hmm. And they almost use the same stuff. We realized in rehearsal that there are certain moments that only Des saying that particular thing could have got Dre out of that, and vice versa. And if it was anyone else or any other phrase or any other sentence, it wouldn't have worked because they know each other so well. And so Benet really just found a really good way of weaving those in and reminding us that past, present, and maybe future, they still have this ability to know exactly what the other person needs.
0: It's pretty cool, the lighting.
1: Yeah.
0: The lighting helps us follow them through these various stages. Mm-hmm. What were your conversations like with your director and your lighting director about how to use that?
1: It was exactly as you said. It was about... We never want it to, it's a complex story, but we never want it to feel complicated, or we never want it to anyone to be pulled outside of the show by trying to figure out what was going on. And so the lights are just a really amazing way.

0: came to North America. You have the same director.
1: Yeah.
0: How did she leave room for you to add to this character? Because it was someone else in London.
1: Tosin Cole.
0: Yes.
1: Brilliant, brilliant actor. Yeah.
0: Yes. But you came in and actors kind of have to bring some of themselves to a part.
1: Yeah.
0: How did she allow that? How did you have a conversation about that? Or maybe it just happened.
1: It just happened because Lynette is just a wonderful, she's an actor's director
0: Lynette
1: at heart.
0: Linton.
1: Lynette Linton, yeah. We rehearsed the play like it was a new play. And so what many, many other directors, because we didn't have a lot of time, what many other directors would have done is said, this is how we did it. We did it to much acclaim and success. So we're just kind of going to slot you in and show you where to go and what to say and how to say it. She didn't do any of that. We rebroke the play. We sat down for like 3 days and just went through the script line by line. And we treated it as if it had never been done before. And there was, from what I was told, a ton of new discoveries and the new things that actually they hadn't thought of or considered the last time they did it. And I will be forever grateful for her to kind of allow that time, because she didn't have to do that. She had done it to such success already, they could have just did it that way and probably would have been fine. But she was like, no, I want to break this, like this is something new for everybody. And that's how we approached it.
0: Part of the show explores Dre and Dez's personal traumas. Mm-hmm. Was there a particular scene that was hard for you to get right?
1: Yes. There's a very small moment where Dre talks about, it's basically the last thing his grandma said to him.
0: Mm-hmm.
1: And I don't want to give any spoilers, but yeah, it's the last thing his grandma said to him. And it's about kind of just to encourage him to kind of keep going through his pain and his grief and stuff. And that was very hard in rehearsals. It was very, it brought up a lot of stuff for me that I just didn't. I was like, why is this affecting me so much? It's weird. These things just happen to you as actors where something, it just a turn of phrase or something just kind of, and it was I would get very emotional in rehearsals. Might have just been out of how much I just felt for this character. Mm-hmm. You know what I mean? There's a lot of Dre's out there that have gone through this, and a lot of Dez's out there that have gone through what she's gone through. And it might have just been an empathy thing, but I found it very hard in the beginning at rehearsals to say his grandmother's last words. Mm. Yeah, that had a profound effect for some reason.
0: What else did you recognize in Dre?
1: He's always trying to do the right thing. One of my favorite thing about these audiences is you can kind of feel when they're on Dre's side or Dez's side.
0: Sometimes they're loud. New York audiences were a little loud.
1: It's very funny. You can see where, like, I say something and they're like, especially the women would be like, absolutely not. Like, no way. And then vice versa.
0: That happened my night.
1: Yeah. It's very, very funny. But I think that underneath all of that, or on top of all of that, he is trying to do the right thing. And I think he is... he's trying to make good decisions. I think he cares about the people in his life. And even though he messes up and makes mistakes, ultimately he's always going to try and do what he thinks is right. And that's something I realized for him kind of from when he was a kid all the way to present.
0: That was my conversation with Daniel Ezra about Shifters, which runs at the Cherry Lane Theater through September 20th. And that is all of it for today. I'm Allison Stewart. I appreciate you listening, and I appreciate you. I'll meet you back here next time.
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1: From WHYY in Philadelphia, I'm Terry Gross with Fresh Air. Today we get an early start celebrating John Coltrane's centennial, which is later this month. He was one of the most influential musicians in the history of jazz, from his beautiful ballads to his more spiritual music and his role in the forefront of free jazz. We speak with his son, Robbie Coltrane, who is a highly regarded tenor saxophonist, the same instrument his father played. Growing up, he was just known as Robbie.
2: But as soon as I picked up the saxophone, suddenly I was John Coltrane's son.
1: He'll tell us what it's like being Coltrane's son and why his father's music is so important. Later we'll hear drummer Elvin Jones describe performing and recording with John Coltrane in a 1998 interview from our archive. He played in Coltrane's band from 1960 to 66. First News.
3: Live from NPR News, I'm Lakshmi Singh. The United States is hosting a G20 summit of finance ministers for the first time in more than a decade. In the North Carolina mountains this week, leaders representing the world's 20 biggest economies are talking about how to speed up global economic growth, and they're also discussing the U.S.-led economic warfare on Iran. Here's NPR Scott Horsley.
4: So far, the U.S. has been unable to force Iran to reopen the Strait of Hormuz using military force. So last week, the administration announced what it's calling Operation Economic Outcast to sever Tehran's remaining links to the global economy. Of course, Iran itself is already heavily sanctioned, but now the U.S. is threatening to punish other countries that do business with Iran.
3: NPR Scott Horsley reporting. U.S. Central Command has posted on social media that American military forces have started carrying out new strikes on Iranian military targets. It says Iran recently targeted U.S. forces deployed to the region and commercial shipping in the Strait of Hormuz. The Centers for Disease Control and Prevention is not including two measles-related deaths in Pennsylvania to its national tally of the virus's toll. NPR's Maria Godoy reports the move comes amid a political dispute over the cause of the deaths.
5: The two deaths are the first associated with measles in the U.S. this year. But Health Secretary Robert F. Kennedy Jr. has accused Pennsylvania officials of inappropriately linking the deaths to measles to scare Americans. The CDC did not include the deaths in its latest measles count, which is usually updated on Fridays. Screenshots of the CDC website taken Sunday show the deaths were added, then removed, and replaced with an asterisk and a statement that the deaths would not be included in the count. The CDC says that information available at this time, quote, does not establish whether measles caused or contributed to the deaths. It is highly unusual for the CDC to withhold such data submitted by state health agencies. Maria Godoy, NPR News.
3: Shein was once the hottest name in retail and now is a publicly traded company that made a lackluster debut on the Hong Kong Stock Exchange. NPR's Alina Selyukh reports a giant of ultra-fast fashion spent years trying to figure out how to go public.
6: Shein was the talk of young shoppers right after the pandemic. In 2022, Shein raised a funding round that valued the company at $100 billion. That's more than rivals like Zara and H&M combined. But then it failed to get its shares listed in New York, then in London. It faced legal complaints and political scrutiny, especially over its factory work conditions. Last year, Shein raised prices after the U.S. set new tariffs and closed a tax loophole that the company had used to save on shipping costs. On their first day of trading, Shein's shares at one point were down 10%. They finished just a little under the listing price, valuing the company at around $26 billion. Alina Selyukh, NPR News.
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7: And it's on WNYC in New York. I'm Sean Carlson. 79 degrees right now at 2:04. Governor Hochul and Mayor Mamdani are calling on President Trump to release millions of dollars of stalled counterterrorism funds. They point to a move by the Trump administration last October that's blocked roughly $187 million in federal funding for things like intelligence centers and bomb squads. Hochul says they reverse course after she personally called the president, but $87 million is still missing.
8: So here's my message to the president. Don't undermine our public safety efforts. Don't defund the police who thwart terror attacks. Don't play political games with people's lives.
7: A spokesperson for the Department of Homeland Security did not immediately respond to a request for comment. A federal judge says New York State cannot enforce its climate superfund law. The judge sided with 22 Republican state attorneys general and fossil fuel companies. The law was passed 2 years ago and would have required fossil fuel companies to collectively pay $75 billion over a 25-year period. The judge states that environmental regulators had the authority to restrict emissions but not to collect damages. The penalties were supposed to go towards mitigating the effects of climate change, things like flooding and extreme heat. Hochul says she's reviewing the court's decision. Well, it's really muggy outside. 79 degrees right now, pretty humid. We're going to see a low of about 70 overnight tonight. Highs in the mid, for tonight, we'll see a low around 70. For tomorrow, mostly cloudy, chance of showers in the afternoon, a little bit cooler. Highs in the upper 70s tomorrow with mostly cloudy skies tomorrow night. More rain, more thunderstorms possible. We'll see a low of about 70 degrees tomorrow night. Stay tuned. 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
1: This is Fresh Air. I'm Terry Gross. The jazz saxophonist and composer John Coltrane was born 100 years ago. The centennial is September 23rd, and the celebration includes concerts, album reissues, and a new book of Coltrane photos edited by my guest, Ravi Coltrane, the son of John and Alice Coltrane. Ravi is a highly regarded tenor saxophone player and composer who has recorded as a leader and in other bands. The book is titled Coltrane, the Definitive Visual Celebration of the Legend, and it includes an introduction by Ravi and several essays, including ones by Patti Smith, Carlos Santana, Kareem Abdul-Jabbar, and Phil Lesh. The Coltrane family is organizing some of the centennial events and overseeing the estates of Ravi's parents, John and Alice Coltrane. John Coltrane is one of the most influential musicians in the history of jazz. He was famous for his early recordings in Miles Davis's band, his transcendent ballads from the Great American Songbook, his modal music, his spiritual music, for popularizing the soprano saxophone in jazz with his recording of My Favorite Things, and for avant-garde free jazz like no one had heard before. To quote what the late jazz critic Francis Davis wrote in the New York Times, full disclosure, Francis was my husband. Coltrane has come to stand for a disciplined mindset, a desire for spiritual ecstasy, a vision of music as ritual and of performance as a holy rite. That's R-I-T-E. Depending on what a listener wants from it, Coltrane's music is a cry for Black liberation, the soundtrack of a spiritual quest, a backdrop for tripping, or the next evolutionary step for jazz after bebop. Unquote. Alice Coltrane, Ravi's mother, was a pianist and harpist who played on John's final albums, recorded many albums under her own name, turned to Vedanta spirituality, and founded an ashram in L.A. Ravi Coltrane, welcome to Fresh Air. Congratulations on the book. I want to start with something from your father's ballads album, because I just think that album is gorgeous and so beautiful that it sounds a little spiritual to me, because it sounds kind of transcendent.
2: Yes,
1: so where
2: absolutely.
1: Where do you see this album's fitting into your father's body of work before we hear a song from it?
2: Well, first of all, thank you, Terry, for the invitation. It's an honor and pleasure to be speaking with you
1: It's
2: today.
1: A pleasure to have you.
2: And yes, I think that album, it really displays his tone, his sound. And I think that the fact that all of the songs are very beautiful, his interpretation of them sonically, I mean, I think that's really where the record really gets its power from. His tone alone, you won't hear a tenor saxophone sound quite this beautiful on any recording. It's something to marvel at.
1: It has this uplift to it. I don't mean that it's uplifting, but his tone It always sounds like it's kind of rising.
2: Yes, it carries us. It carries the listener, really.
1: So let's hear You Don't Know What Love Is from John Coltrane's Ballads album.

0: So that was from John Coltrane's Ballads album, and we heard Elvin Jones on drums, McCoy Tyner piano, and Jimmy Garrison bass. So you just edited a collection of photos of your father, and there were a lot of iconic photos in there. You've looked at photos of him throughout your life. Mm-hmm. Do you look at his photos in the hopes of finding out more about who he was, but also who you are? And do you ever look at his photos and then look at your face in the mirror and see, like, if you can tell that you're his son?
1: Well, I've been told throughout my life how much I favor my father. And, you know, I've outlived my father by about 20 years. You know, he passed away at 40. I turned 61 this year. And I think especially with this photo book, you know, it was a real opportunity for me to, you know, not only seeing these iconic photographs that we all know, but I mean, seeing a brand new photograph for the first time, it's enlightening and elevating, you know.
0: Some people thought of Coltrane as having of being divine himself.
1: Mm-hmm.
0: And there was actually, I'm not sure if it still exists or not, there was a Coltrane church in San Francisco.
1: Oh, yeah.
0: Called St. John's.
1: And, yeah, St. John the Divine.
0: Yeah, and the John was for John Coltrane. And there was even,
1: yeah,
0: like a painting in the church of Coltrane as if it was like one of those...
1: apostles.
0: Yeah, and, you know, they played his music during the service. And he was kind, yeah, of like worshipped. And it's fascinating, a little strange. But what's it like for you to have your father literally be worshipped? I mean, like, he was your dad. You might not have known him, but, you know, he was like a mortal with,
1: yes,
0: an exceptional,
1: absolutely,
0: talent.
1: You put it
0: vision.
1: Right there on that. He was one of us.
0: Yes. Right?
1: This,
0: right,
1: is the thing that where people want to, well, if they don't recognize that fact, you know, they say, oh, he was from another world, from another planet. It's like, no, he was from North Carolina. You know, he's as human as all of us, but he represents the highest heights and possibilities of human achievement. He's still doing this as a human being.
0: So I want to play another recording by your father. And this, okay, record, the album is titled Ascension. And here's, mm-hmm, my story behind it. So, first of all, this is one of the most radical albums in jazz history, a turning point in free jazz.
1: Mm-hmm.
0: It's also one of the first jazz albums I bought.
1: Wow.
0: Yeah. So I was living in Brooklyn, and I was on a summer break from out-of-town college, and I was working on Wall Street as a typist.
1: Wow.
0: But I had just started listening to jazz, and I wanted to buy jazz albums, but I hardly had any money. So I was working on Wall Street, and it was near J&R Records, which is a great record store. So,
1: yes,
0: on lunch, I'd sometimes go to the record store and look for, like, discounted records. And I knew Coltrane's name. I didn't really know his music at the time. And I saw Ascension, so I bought it. It must have been, like, on sale. I don't know. But, mm-hmm, I got home. I put the needle down on the vinyl recording, because that's all there was vinyl.
1: Yes.
0: And this is what I heard.

0: I have to say, the more I listen to that, the more I hear patterns and get a sense of cohesion. But when I first put that on, I thought, what is this? And I didn't know what to make of it. Were the musicians expressing anger? Was it called ascension as in Christ ascending or as the souls of the dead ascending? Was it expressing existential pain? Were the musicians high? Was it a bad trip or a good trip? I was afraid to listen to it high myself. I thought, who knows what I'm going to be feeling.
1: Where they end up.
0: What did you hear the first time you heard this? Do you remember?
1: Oof. Well, yes, I think what you experienced, I think, is probably what most people experienced when they first hear that music. You know, what is this and what's going on, you know? And maybe the second feeling is like, it's actually entering my body in some way. I'm reacting to this, and either positively or negatively. There's something that's stirring there. And it's like diving into cold water, you know what I mean? For as shocking as it might be initially, you get used to it at some point. And as a gateway record, I mean, not a lot of people choose Ascension to start, you know, learning about John Coltrane's music. That was quite adventurous.
0: No, I just did it because I saw his name. I knew he was important. But, you know, one of the things with your father is that, like, for example, like, he took really long solos. And he could pull it off. But he set this kind of new opening for other people to take really long solos who didn't really have much to say musically. And I've sat through many jazz concerts where the editor in me kept thinking, like, you could have cut this down from like 10 minutes to 2 and it would have been fine.
1: Yes. Not everyone can go on that journey and take the audience and the listener along with them. And continue to explore and expand, you know. But the great, great improvisers, the great soloists, the great visionaries in music could. And John Coltrane clearly was one of those types of creators and improvisers. There's a very famous recording from a club called The Half Note that was on Spring and Broom here in Manhattan. From 1965, John plays a 27-minute saxophone solo. And throughout, he never repeats himself. He's building from one idea to the next and one motive to the next and expanding these motives and ideas and the most organic way, you know, that the ear is following, the band is following it, and things continue to build and grow for 28 minutes. I mean, that's really something. Most musicians don't have 28 seconds worth of new ideas in them and within a solo, you know.
0: What are your thoughts with your own playing about how long a solo should be, either in performance or on record?
1: Yeah, about 28 seconds. I think that's fair.
0: Well, let me reintroduce you. If you're just joining us, my guest is jazz composer and tenor saxophonist Ravi Coltrane, who's the son of John and Alice Coltrane. As part of the centennial of John Coltrane's birth, which is September 23rd, Ravi has put together a book. He's edited a book collecting photos of John Coltrane titled The Definitive Visual Celebration of the Legend. We'll be right back. 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
0: This is Fresh Air. Let's get back to my interview with Ravi Coltrane. He's a jazz composer and tenor saxophonist and the son of John and Alice Coltrane. The centennial of John Coltrane's birth is September 23rd, and as part of the celebration, Ravi edited a new book of John Coltrane photos titled Coltrane, The Definitive Visual Celebration of the Legend. How did your parents meet?
1: My parents met at Birdland. My parents the club right here in New York City. Yes, the original Birdland when it was on 52nd Street and Broadway. There was they used to do double bills. Then you know one band would play 45 minutes. They'd get off. A comedian or a poet, would spoken word artist, would get up and he or she would speak until the next band was ready to play, and then that next band would play for 45 minutes, and they would just keep doing that throughout the evening for as long as people were in the club. So for a week, the John Coltrane Quartet played a double bill with Terry Gibbs.
0: Quintet. Oh, and your mother was in the band.
1: My mother with Terry was in Gibbs. The band. Yes, so they met that week in Berlin, 1963.
0: So did they hit it off right away, your parents?
1: Yes, they did. That week at Berlin, they were, you know, John was an introspective and kind of intuitive person who didn't lead with his words. He led with his intentions, musical intentions. So, and I think my mother was also quiet. You know, you could say shy, but I think I would say quiet. You know, they both were, I think, at very similar temperaments. You know, and so there wasn't a whole lot of words exchanged. But at some point, my mother realized that that my father was serenading her. and following her around the club with his horn, you know, when he was not on the stage. He didn't really take his horn out of his mouth. He would play the set, and then he would go back to the dressing room and continue playing. He never stopped playing, but she did realize that he was serenading her in between the sets, and she said the song he would often play was a song called Always.
0: It's Irving Berlin song. I'll be loving you always. With all
1: I'll
0: that's
1: be loving
0: true.
1: You always. Yeah, it's a beautiful. It's sentimental and hokey, but beautiful. You know, and I think my mother understood the sentiment.
0: She gave up music to devote herself to her spiritual work and to her own, you know, devotional practices. But you convinced her to go back to the studio a few years before she died. And you recorded an album with her called Translinear Light. What did it take to convince her to record with you?
1: Well, I think 1979 was when my mom finished her contract with Warner Brothers. She was signed to ABC Records, which is Impulse Records. And then through the 70s, she made a bunch of records for Warner Brothers. But when that contract ended, she never signed another one again. And I think that was her time, you know, where she said, "I'm going to shift here," and moved completely into the spiritual path, you know. And the only music that was made was it was devotional music. Yet at the same time, she still was a great, great, great pianist, you know. And I would play gigs in L.A. when I started working with my own bands, and my mom would come to the gig, and I'd say, "Ma, play one with us." And she'd get up there and burn. She'd sound just great. And people would say, you know, if your mom could play like that, why didn't she just do that all the time? And, you know, when I would ask her, she'd say, "No, that was my past. The young people now, that's your time now to play this music." And so I had to start begging, you know. I said, "You know, come, you know, just let's go into the studio. Just let's record a few tracks, you know." And that's really how that record came about, just me cajoling her, you know. I'd go on the road, and for as many people who were admirers and followers of John Coltrane, there were as many, if not more, who were following Alice.
0: So let's hear the title track of Translinear Light. It's composed by Alice Coltrane, featuring Alice at the piano and my guest Ravi Coltrane on soprano saxophone.

That was my guest, Ravi Coltrane, on soprano saxophone with his mother, Alice Coltrane, on piano from, it's the title track of their album together, Translinear Light. Well, we need to take another break here, so I'm going to reintroduce you. If you're just joining us, my guest is Ravi Coltrane. He's a jazz composer and tenor saxophonist and the son of John and Alice Coltrane. Ravi edited the new collection of photos of his late father titled Coltrane, the Definitive Visual Celebration of the Legend. We'll talk more after a short break. I'm Terry Gross, and this is Fresh Air.

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1: As artificial intelligence makes ever more inroads, advertisers are turning to corners of the internet that still feel human, Reddit in particular. 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
5: This is Fresh Air. I'm Terry Gross. Let's get back to my interview with Ravi Coltrane. He's a jazz composer and tenor saxophonist and the son of musicians John and Alice Coltrane. John was one of the most influential and groundbreaking musicians in jazz history. The centennial of his birth is September 23rd. As part of the celebration, Ravi edited a new book of John Coltrane photos titled Coltrane, The Definitive Visual Celebration of the Legend. So I want to ask you something that I know is a turning point in your life because of a tragedy. Your older brother, John, died in a car crash.
6: Mm-hmm. John Jr.
5: Yeah, John Jr. This was 1982. You were in high school.
6: Mm-hmm.
5: Do you remember how you heard the news?
6: Oh, yes. Yeah, I remember that day. We'll always remember that day. He passed away on my birthday, essentially. It was August 6, 1982. That's the day I turned 17. And if he had lived a few weeks longer, he would have turned 18 on August 26th. Actually, today is the anniversary, his birthday.
5: Yeah, we're recording this on August 26th.
6: Yeah, it was a real shock to the system when we lost John Jr. And it really, you kind of suddenly wake up and realize that life is can be heartbreaking, you know. And events like that completely reshape you. My mother was widowed at 30, you know, with four kids, and to lose her husband and then to lose their first son together 17 years later, you know, it was not easy.
5: How did your brother's death change your relationship to the future, knowing that your brother no longer had a future? Did you feel like you had to live life while you still could? Did you question whether you could die too? Did you feel like your mortality in a way that you'd never thought of it before?
6: Absolutely. Yes, you start reevaluating things. You start evaluating things, maybe is a better way to put it, in a way that you've never needed to do before. You know, the existential questions, you know, what was the meaning of his life? What's the meaning of my life? I mean, we could all literally be gone tomorrow, you know. Yeah, it effectively ended my childhood, you know, and it was suddenly time to think about other things, you know, more important things, you know.
5: It's a lot to ponder when you're 17.
6: Yeah, but probably a good time for it. You know, if those questions never came up before, you know.
5: Where did music fit in that part of your life after your brother's death?
6: You know, I took a very long pause, you know, after John Jr. Passed away. And
5: what do you mean by a long pause?
6: everything kind of stopped. I had been playing the clarinet. I started playing clarinet in junior high school, and I was playing in the marching band while my brother was on the football team. Yeah. Yeah. But after he passed away, everything stopped for me. You know, I took the GED. I couldn't be in school anymore. I kind of isolated myself. It had been about 3 years, you know. When John died, there was definitely a void. You know, there was something in my life that needed to be filled, and music filled that void for me, you know. It was primarily my father's recordings. You know, I think that was the first time that I really started to connect with the music on a more emotional level, a spiritual level, I suppose, as well. But it started to speak to me in a way that I hadn't recognized before.
5: So when you came out the other end of the pause, where were you? Like, what was your next step to creating the next chapter of your life?
6: I think it was music. You know, I think music was suddenly this thing that I could pursue, and that there was some obsession behind it, you know, and love behind it, and curiosity behind it. And it was something, to really go after.
5: Is that when you switched from clarinet to saxophone?
6: Yes, yeah.
5: And was that basically, because you didn't hear a lot of clarinet in jazz bands?
6: Well, the saxophone is a pretty cool instrument. No offense to the clarinet.
5: Yeah, well, right. But the clarinet's a beautiful instrument.
6: It's still one of my favorite woodwinds. If I go to the symphony or something, my ears are kind of constantly pulled by the woodwind section. Flutes and clarinets, I think, are...
5: Yeah, well, you mentioned symphony. You considered mm-hmm. becoming a classical clarinetist.
6: Well, I mean, before the jazz bug, you know, hit me, you know, before that calling came to me, yeah, I would have been very content to have just continued playing clarinet for the rest of my life.
5: Did classical training help in playing jazz once you turned more toward jazz?
6: Well, starting on the clarinet, I mean, it's a very difficult woodwind instrument compared to a saxophone, so just playing the clarinet, it's great preparation for being a saxophonist.
5: So Elvin Jones, who was in your father's quartet and was a really brilliant drummer, he called you when you were still, I think, still in your teens?
6: No, I was still studying. I was still in school, so I was in my early 20s.
5: And he suggested that you join him on the road and perform with his band. What was your response to that?
6: I said no.
5: Because?
6: Well, I was not ready. I was still learning. I was still in school. You know, I basically, just picked up the horn. I was still learning. You know, I told him I wasn't ready, and then I was still studying. He said, well, I want to help you get ready. So I agreed, yes. I couldn't say no twice to Elvin Jones. His offer to bring me on the road and let me play in his band. That was life-changing for me.
5: So you didn't feel ready, but when you were playing with him, did you feel like you were holding your own, or were you thinking,
6: no,
5: like, I really am not ready? I shouldn't have agreed to do this.
6: Well, that's the thing. You know, it was an experience of a lifetime. I mean, the first tours that I did in Europe, I mean, the first tour I did with Elvin Jones was 1991, spring of 91. It was two months of one-nighters. And that same year, we came back in the summer and did another month. I mean, to watch him play every night, to listen to him as a band leader, to see how he conducted himself on the stage and off the stage, these are the most powerful lessons that I learned in my young life as a musician. You know, whether I was ready to be on the stage or not with him.
5: So when you became a jazz musician and you're playing with Elvin Jones, who's a legend unto himself and who played with your father in your father's quartet, and your father obviously was a legend, did you feel the pressure of being John Coltrane's son?
6: I mean, picking up the saxophone, there's going to be a certain amount of pressure for anyone. If your last name is Coltrane. Yeah, I mean, the pressure can be internal or external. Because I did grow up very much Ravi, you know, that was who I was growing up. But as soon as I picked up the saxophone, suddenly I was John Coltrane's son. So as I kind of was moving through those that early stage of my life as a musician, you know, I was very aware that people were aware.
5: You know. Was it hard to figure out who you were as a musician since you had been so steeped in your father's music?
6: Yeah.
5: So, like, you couldn't really escape it. And you didn't define yourself like in opposition to your father, like you weren't playing radically different music. You weren't playing like punk rock or something. You know what I mean? That would have been like totally different.
6: For the sake of being different, no. I mean, the reason why we play is because we hear something that compels us, it draws us in, you know, and John Coltrane's music drew me in. I mean, I'm not the first to be captivated and compelled by the sound of his saxophone, you know, by the power of his intention and musical invention, you know, that it's a powerful sound putting on a John Coltrane record, you know. You say, what is that? And then you say, I want to do that, you know.
5: I would like you to choose a recording of your own.
6: Hmm.
5: To play.
6: Let's see. Well, there's a track written by Charlie Hayden called For Taria. Charlie wrote this song from my mother, Alice. Her spiritual name was Taria. And Charlie wrote this song in the 70s and recorded it with my mother on an album. I think the album was called Closeness. It was an album of duets, and it went on to be one of his most popular compositions. I think he recorded it with many other musicians, and I played it with Charlie many times when I was at CalArts in the 80s. But after my mother passed away, I asked Charlie if we could record the piece with a young harpist named Brandy Younger, who was unknown at the time. I'd like to take credit for discovering her, and she's a big superstar now. But we recorded Charlie's song, For Taria, and I think it was the first time that a harpist had played it since my mother had recorded it with Charlie in the 70s.
5: So let's hear it. This is For Taria from Ravi Coltrane's album, Blending Times.

0: That was Forturia from Ravi Coltrane's album, Blending Times. Well, Ravi, good luck with all the centennial celebrations. I know it's a lot of planning. Good luck with your new book. And, you know, thank you for coming on Fresh Air.
1: Thank you, Terry. It was, again, an honor and a pleasure to speak with you today. Thank you so much.
0: Ravi Coltrane's new book of John Coltrane photos is titled Coltrane, the Definitive Visual Celebration of the Legend. The centennial of John Coltrane's birth is September 23rd. After we take a short break, we'll hear drummer Elvin Jones describe what it was like to record and perform with Coltrane. We'll hear an excerpt of our 1998 interview. This is Fresh Air.
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0: This is Fresh Air. In the interview we just heard with John Coltrane's son, Ravi Coltrane, he talked about Elvin Jones, who was John's drummer from 1960 to 66 and became a mentor to Ravi. Now we're going to hear an interview from our archive with Elvin Jones, talking about playing with John Coltrane. To quote the late jazz critic Francis Davis again, Jones was the drummer most crucial to the evolution of jazz in the period following bop, and you feel sorry for the generations who will know him only from his recordings, denied the thrill of watching him in action, unquote. Elvin Jones died in 2004 at the age of 76. I spoke with him in 1998.
5: Since the Village Vanguard recordings that you made with John Coltrane in 1961 have just been reissued, why don't I play something from that? I think we'll hear Spiritual, which is a Coltrane piece inspired, I believe, by a spiritual.
6: I grew up in the church, you know, and my father was a deacon
5: in the Baptist church,
6: and I think John Coltrane's grandfather and his mother, he grew up in this, almost the same kind of atmosphere that I did. So Spiritual is something that is very deeply ingrained in our character. And Spiritual, to me, brings memories of my father on the Wednesdays prayer meetings we used to have in church, where he would get down on his knees and pray for hours. And you could feel, you know, even if you couldn't hear or understand all of the words that he was saying, you could certainly feel it. And that's what, when John Coltrane played a song, Spiritual, that's the kind of feeling that it invoked in me, and I suppose a lot of people who had the experience enough to understand what it was he was saying.

0: I'm wondering if your drumming in the opening of Spiritual, as recorded at the Vanguard, was composed before, you know, was thought out beforehand, or if this is improvised.
1: It was all improvised. We never had a rehearsal in the whole time that we were together. Not one time. Everything was improvised. As a matter of fact, I never really knew until I heard a downbeat exactly what it was we were going to play. It was sort of like that. You know, once you started to play it, and we just sort of fell, sort of rallied around the flag. And it came off like that. I don't, it's very unique. I never had that kind of experience ever before or since.
0: Would John Coltrane talk with you about the pieces? Like, for instance, he had a composition, Alabama, that he's said was inspired by the tragedy when a church in Alabama was bombed, and I think it was four girls were killed.
1: Yeah, well,
0: did he talk with you about that before the piece, or did you know that the piece was inspired by...
1: No, he didn't say anything about it. Yeah, I think you're referring to liner notes. I think somebody he'd made that was an afterthought.
0: That was an afterthought.
1: At least, as far as the general public is concerned, I don't know what he thought in his own mind. I know what I thought in my own mind, and I thought that melody sort of illustrated a lot of the things that a lot of people were feeling, and. When I was playing that piece, the tears were coming from my eyes. Everybody in that group had, including Coltrane, it was very sad.

0: We're listening to my 1998 interview with Elvin Jones, who was the drummer in John Coltrane's band from 1960 to 66. The centennial of Coltrane's birth is later this month. We'll hear more of the interview after a break. This is Fresh Air.
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0: This is Fresh Air. Today's show is devoted to John Coltrane and his son, tenor saxophonist Ravi Coltrane. The centennial of John Coltrane's birth is September 23rd. Let's get back to my 1998 interview with Elvin Jones, who was the drummer in John Coltrane's band from 1960 to 66 and later was a mentor to Ravi.
7: When John Coltrane's solos got longer, and then your solos got longer too. I wonder what it was like to accompany him in like what 40-minute solos. I mean, that's about the length of a whole set.
8: Yeah, I'll tell you. There was one occasion in Philadelphia where you are now. you remember the Showboat Lounge?
7: Yeah, that was a jazz club before I moved here. Yeah.
8: Anyway, we used to play there quite often. And Pep's Bar and all, and the Blue Note up in North Philly. The routine was on Saturday or Sunday afternoon, it would be a matinee. And this particular matinee, John was playing a very fast tempo piece, and something happened to his horn. I guess pad fell out or whatever, you know, and he could barely get a tone out. It was just squeaks and squawks, and he wouldn't stop. And so he played until he finally got, started making scales out of all of these sounds that were coming out of his horn, and he played this piece for 3 hours. but the thing about it is when we finished, I was ready to play the next piece. I said, okay, what are we gonna play next? And the matinee was over, you know. So you're talking about 40 minutes was not sometimes the way that group was, the time didn't really have any significance. You know, I didn't get tired. Nobody got tired. It was just to pursue an idea or a mode to its natural conclusion. And if it took an hour or 40 minutes or 2 hours or whatever, then that...

0: she referred to as an abstract. There was nothing strange about being abstracts, because I used to like, you know, go to a museum in Detroit. They had a lot of Jackson Pollock's paintings, you know, and Matisse and Picasso and all these guys. That's all abstract, you know. I didn't think it was any different than anything else. It's just a musical abstract. But the portrait is there, nevertheless.
1: My interview with Elvin Jones was recorded in 1998. John Coltrane's centennial is September 23rd. Jazz historian Kevin Whitehead will have an appreciation of Coltrane closer to that date. Tomorrow on Fresh Air, how big tech companies, including Google, Apple, and Microsoft, have been donating equipment, holding conferences, and are offering workshops for educators and students. So how much are they influencing how school children learn and what they learn? We'll talk with New York Times reporter Natasha Singer, author of the new book Coding Kids, Big Tech's Battle to Remake the Schools. I hope you'll join us. To keep up with what's on the show and get highlights of our interviews, follow us on Instagram at NPR Fresh Air. Fresh Air's executive producer is Sam Brigger. Our technical director and engineer is Audrey Bentham. Our engineer today is Adam Staniszewski. Our interviews and reviews are produced and edited by Phyllis Myers, Anne-Marie Baldonado, Lauren Krenzel, Teresa Madden, Monique Nazareth, Thea Challoner, Susan Yukundi, Anna Bauman, and Nico Gonzalez-Whistler. Our digital media producer is Molly C.V. Nesper. Roberta Shorrock directs the show. Our co-host is Tanya Mosley. I'm Terry Gross.

0: 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And from the estate of Joan B. Kroc, whose bequest serves as an enduring investment in the future of public radio and seeks to help NPR be the model for high-quality journalism in the 21st century.
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6: 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And at 4 o'clock, it's All Things Considered. The Wonderful Wizard of Oz by L. Frank Baum was an instant bestseller when it was first released nationwide on September 1st, 1900. Coming up tonight at 8, we'll follow the yellow brick road for a special hour to uncover why a seemingly simple story of friendship, self-reliance, and a longing for home still speaks to us today. That's tonight at 8 on WNYC.
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8: The country, teachers are heading back to school. Today, we turn to them to hear what they're heading into. From WAMU and NPR in Washington, this is 1A. Hi, I'm Jen White. Today on 1A, we talk to teachers about some of the biggest issues shaping this school year, from federal

0: budget uncertainty and AI in the classroom to student behavior and the debate over reading and math instruction. We want to hear from you. If you're a teacher, staff member, or school administrator, what's working in your school? What is it? What do you want people outside of education to understand about what's actually happening inside classrooms right now?
1: It's been just beautiful connecting with former students coming in from last year, like, hey, miss, how was your summer? Where did you travel to?
0: We turn to you after the news.
2: BBC News, I'm John Shea. Iranian state media say the US have conducted airstrikes on a string of targets from the Gulf Coast down to the Strait of Hormuz. Iran had earlier indicated it was ready to return to June's ceasefire deal if Washington was. Here's our global affairs reporter, Richard Kogoye.
3: President Trump has described the strikes as large and powerful. He says they were retaliation for what he says was Iran's failed attempt to plant sea mines to the Strait of Hormuz. Iran's Revolutionary Guards say the U.S. would regret its action, but Mr. Trump warned that if Tehran fired back, Washington would immediately strike again harder. The latest flare-up comes hours after the Iranian president said Tehran would immediately reciprocate if the U.S. returned to its commitment and an interim ceasefire deal signed in June. The deal collapsed with both sides accusing each other of violating its terms.
2: The UN's nuclear watchdog, the IAEA, says the lack of access to Iran's nuclear sites must be addressed urgently. Its inspectors haven't visited the country since the US and Israel bombed the facilities last year. The IAEA said it was now satisfied that the new Syrian authorities had resolved outstanding issues of the nuclear program of the former Assad regime. Germany has announced the closure of Russia's consulate in Bonn and a cultural centre after accusing Moscow of responsibility for several recent hybrid attacks on infrastructure. The Interior Minister, Alexander Dobrindt, said this included an attempted drone attack at Leipzig airport 4 weeks ago. He said low-level agents acting on behalf of Moscow had targeted a Ukrainian cargo plane. Mr. Dobrindt said Germany was not at war but was the target of daily acts of hybrid warfare. His words have been translated.
4: We do not see Leipzig as a single case. We assume that Germany is going to be the target of future hybrid attacks by Russia.
2: Mr. Dobrindt said the attacks fitted into a pattern of Russian operations against targets in Germany and elsewhere in Europe. Canada's Prime Minister says the United States needs to start being serious and stop trying to be tough before talks on a possible trade deal can restart. Canada walked away from negotiations on a deal to avoid additional American tariffs in August, citing unacceptable last-minute demands from the Trump administration. Mark Carney told reporters that Washington needed to change its behaviour and attitude for talks to resume.
5: When the Americans stop doing memes, stop throwing shade, stop trying to be tough, and start being serious about having those discussions, we can have those discussions. But it's not constructive, but that's their democracy.
2: Since the trade fallout, President Trump has declared Lake Ontario should be renamed Lake America and described Mr. Carney as the worst leader he's dealt with. World News from the BBC.
6: And for WNYC in New York, I'm Hannah Frischberg. It's 79 degrees at 3:04. The woman stabbed and killed in an unprovoked attack in Times Square yesterday was a vice president at Bank of America. The company confirmed the death of 32-year-old Erin Piacenti in a statement, saying they are shocked and deeply saddened by her loss. Police say Piacenti was attacked by 49-year-old Pamela Cisneros, who also stabbed a 68-year-old man and injured him. Police officers shot and killed Cisneros after, they say, she refused to drop the knives she was carrying. Police say Piacenti lived in New Jersey. A solar power boom may be coming to New Jersey, thanks to legislation newly signed by Governor Mikey Schirille. The new law allows homeowners and renters to hang affordable, easy-to-install solar panels to help reduce their energy bills. A small panel costs about $400 and can save a household roughly $15 a month. The panels can be secured on the faces of buildings with zip ties or laid out on yards, terraces, or roofs. The units are plugged into standard outlets to provide power directly to a home. Doug O'Malley is the director of the advocacy group Environment New Jersey.
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6: New York State has similar legislation waiting from Governor Kathy Hochul. There's a 40% chance of rain this afternoon and a similar chance of thunderstorms. And it's for sure currently humid. The temperature is 76 degrees. Tonight, it's more clouds and a continued chance of showers and possibly severe thunderstorms. It'll stay humid and the temperature will drop to around 70. Tomorrow will be mostly cloudy with a chance of showers in the afternoon, humid and in the high upper 70s, followed by a cloudy evening. It's WNYC, and the time is just after 3.
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0: This is 1A. I'm Jen White. For some of you, that sound is still a week away. For others, the doors are already open and it's back to school. Today, it's all about the teachers. You've seen yourselves on television, in movies, and memes every year.
9: Anderson.
10: Here.
9: Bueller. Bueller. Bueller.
0: You've been called heroes. You also have plenty of critics. You fought for better salaries and benefits. You've been asked to do more with less. You've started GoFundMes to pay for your classroom supplies when the funding isn't there.
11: Attention, I have a very important update regarding our school. Since there aren't enough second graders for two classes, Ms. Teagues will now have 40 students. I, for one, am excited to see if it will break her.
12: It won't. It might.
0: Last year, we asked you what excites you and what worries you about the year ahead, and we heard from so many of you nationwide, so we're back to ask you again. Because the 2026-27 school year arrives as the country faces a lot. The Trump administration has proposed billions of dollars in cuts for federal education programs. Immigration enforcement near schools is still a concern in some districts, and AI is changing what happens inside classrooms faster than many teachers feel prepared for. We have three guests ready to help us through it all, including two teachers we spoke to last year. Joining us from Dallas, Texas is Lance Barish. He's a high school math teacher at Dallas Independent School District. Lance, welcome back.
13: Thank you for having me.
0: And joining us from Los Angeles is Jennifer Lopez. She's a high school social studies teacher at Los Angeles Unified School District. She's also taught elementary and middle school students. Jennifer, welcome.
14: Thank you. Excited to be back here.
0: And joining us again in studio in Washington is Lauren Lumpkin, national education reporter for The Washington Post. Lauren, welcome back.
15: Hi, thank you.
0: So Lance and Jennifer, I first want to hear from you two about being back at school. Lance, what are you looking forward to this year?
13: I mean, just another school year always brings such a bright and exciting energy in the classroom, meeting new students, learning their names and their stories, and then trying to impart some great math concepts to them over the course of the next year. It's just an exciting time.
0: Jennifer, what about you?
14: Yeah, well, I'm already on week 4, so I'm right in the nick of it. It's been just beautiful connecting with former students coming in from last year, like, hey, miss, how was your summer? Where did you travel to? What classes are you teaching? And I'm currently teaching a new AP Psych class. So I'm trying to recruit my former students to take that class. And so it's the beauty of like reteaching them and making those student connections right now.
0: Lance, what about your top concern this school year? What's the issue keeping you up at night?
13: Oh, man, you named so many in the intro there, and I'm going to have to go with the teacher retention issue and teacher burnout. I think it's just a really strong time of all of these factors affecting our classrooms from both inside and outside forces, whether it's budget shortfalls, whether it's the distraction of technology in the classroom. All of those things are just making the job more and more challenging as teachers continue to rise to the occasion.
0: Jennifer, and for you, the thing that's keeping you up at night?
14: I would also say echo Lance's piece on work-life balance. It's just especially us taking on a new prep or a new class, just up late planning or after hours on weekends. In addition to cuts, there's a lot of things in the media right now with our district that there might be cuts next year. We saw cuts last year. And so that is something on my mind.
0: Well, we mentioned the Trump administration's proposed cuts of more than $8 billion to federal K-12 education programs. Congress is still debating the final numbers. But supporters say those cuts would eliminate waste and restore local control, Critics say schools that depend on federal funding for English learners, mental health services, teacher training, those schools will feel the squeeze. Lauren, help us understand what these cuts would mean for schools around the country.
10: Definitely. It's something I'm following closely and trying to figure out what exactly the impact will be. But concerns I'm hearing, of course, is kind of what's going to happen with these federal grants that districts really rely on. A lot of people I talked to are encouraged because Title I, which is, you know, the biggest grant and the ones that particularly low-income schools depend on, that's going to be intact. That's not, doesn't seem like it's going to change, but, you know, for mental health and for teacher preparation and English language acquisition, so many of those things, you know, if those federal grants are not there, then there's just not really any funding for it.
0: Well, let's go to the phones. We've got Jacob calling from Maryland. Jacob, you're teaching 12th grade. What are you facing this school year that has you either really excited or really concerned?
15: I am, thank you for taking my call. I work with ELL students, and our language learners rely heavily on the internet. One of the challenges that I'm seeing is that with the budgetary cuts, the software that we used to be able to use to detect, cheating has been taken away basically because of budgetary cuts. And so now we're faced with the dilemma of how can we know that the student's work is authentic, especially while AI has gotten even more savvy. I'm amazed at some of the questions that AI is able to answer. But that's my concern, just how we can assure that students are getting an authentic education.
0: I mean, Jacob, how are you responding to artificial intelligence and the way students may be using it, especially if you don't have the tools available to you that you had before?
15: Well, to be honest with you, shout out to HAPAA, which is one of the programs that we have traditionally have paid for us. I just reached out to them yesterday and said, hey, listen, we don't have the money to pay for this right now, but can you please just extend some grace? And so shout out to those guys. They've made their program available to us. The other things that we are doing is shifting to paper for a lot of our assignments that we're doing. And so I use a lot of iXL, which has a monitoring system. And so, and frankly, just having frank conversations with the students about their learning. And so I'd rather see them struggle than just have the correct answer. But that's what I've had to resort to, their own integrity. So.
0: Okay. Thanks a lot for that call, Jacob. Lance, we've spoken about the use of AI in the classroom in previous conversations. How is that showing up in your district?
13: That's a really great question and top of mind for so many parents. And it's showing up in Dallas ISD, where I work, with very like scaffolded, provided tools coming to us from the district with guidance on how to use those tools for student learning, how to best support them, because these tools are not going away and students, as the caller mentioned, are accessing them. We need a little bit more of a combined effort on what are the best practices to use these tools responsibly, both from the student side and honestly on the teacher side, so that we can be on the same page and proactively be addressing this moment so that it doesn't get away from us, because it's not going away.
0: Jennifer, what kinds of supports around the use of AI, either as a teacher or how students are using AI, what kind of support are you getting in your classroom?
14: I know our district has been reducing screen time in elementary schools, and they brought that up to the high school level as well. But in terms of just training itself, that's something I can definitely use more from. And on our survey on Educators for Excellence, which will be released at the end of September, called Voices of the Classroom, we found that only 24% of teachers say they've gotten adequate AI training. And similar to the caller, I've leaned on paper-based, hand-based interactive notebooks, projects, because I've seen the usage of AI. And it does go back to also having those conversations with students about integrity and your thinking and, you know, how to prepare for the real world and that balance. But like Glenn said, it's not going away. So how do we get trained properly to also help the students use it properly?
0: Lauren, when we zoom out and look at the national picture, how is artificial intelligence shaping the conversation around education policy right now?
10: It's huge. I feel like it's the only thing I've been talking about with a lot of policymakers and teachers and superintendents recently. But I think the national data that I've come across, Gallup and the Walton Family Foundation did a study and kind of mirrors what Jennifer just brought up, the fact that a lot of teachers are using, I think it's about 6 in 10 teachers are using AI, but relatively few, about 20%, 18% are getting kind of formal instruction about it and in schools and from their districts. And so obviously there's kind of like that gap in knowledge. And when you look at students, it's the same way. About 70% of teenagers report using AI for schoolwork or for projects and things like that. But the kind of formal guidance is sometimes missing.
16: We're speaking to Lauren Lumpkin. She's national education writer at The Washington Post. Also with us, Lance Barish. He teaches high school math in Dallas, and Jennifer Lopez, who teaches high school social studies in Los Angeles. And we want to hear from teachers and other school workers about what's worrying you and energizing you as this school year begins. We heard from Ian. He taught high school science for 20 years. Ian says, there is so much to worry about at the start of a new school year, but I find myself excited and hopeful more than anything. Students crave relationships and genuine learning, even if they do mask it with behaviors. The more conversations we can have about the trajectory of education in this country and the framing of teachers as respected professionals, the better. Well, coming up, how are teachers coping with distraction and behavior problems in the classroom? And how are school districts trying to address the issue? And a reminder from Steve in Rochester, who writes, no matter who you are and whether you are heading back to school or not, a lot of kids are and will be getting back on to buses. Please, people, heed the laws and slow down with yellow flashing lights and stop when the lights are red and the stop sign is out. Steve, great reminder for all of us. We'll be right back.
17: Hi, this is Jennifer calling from Utah. A point that came up in my mind while you were talking about challenges in back to school is that learning an additional language significantly increases overall literacy as well as academic measures in all other subject areas. And it's one of the things that we tend to keep as an elective or even remove completely, we're seeing in some schools, when in fact it's a major contributor to the literacy and the academic success of students in the K-12 setting. Thanks for listening.

0: In Jamaica in the 1980s, Marlon James heard about a vicious attack on a group of gay men that officially never happened, but he never believed that.
1: When I want to know what's going on, I go on the street, I go in the mountains, I go to the alleyways, or I just grab a group of grandmothers and go tell me what really happened.
0: I'm Elsa Chang. Marlon James on his new novel, Inspired by That Violence, on the next All Things Considered from NPR News.
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7: This is 1A. I'm Jen White. We're talking to teachers and other school staff today about what's on their minds as the new school year gets underway. Education Week surveyed more than 1,000 educators earlier this year, and the picture they paint is pretty clear. Student behavior and engagement are the top concerns. Budget uncertainty is close behind. And somewhere in the mix is artificial intelligence. It's showing up in classrooms, whether teachers feel ready for it or not. We're here with Lance Barish. He teaches high school math in Dallas. And Jennifer Lopez, who teaches high school social studies in Los Angeles. Also with us, national education writer at The Washington Post, Lauren Lumpkin. Let's go back to the phones. We have Beverly on the line in Ithaca, New York. Now, Beverly, you are a school psychologist. You work primarily with preschool through sixth graders. What's on your mind?
8: I just wanted to take time to give a huge shout out to all the teachers out there in the primary school, early elementary, who are going in and or, as some of your colleagues have said, already been working. The time, energy, and money that they put into setting up their classroom every year. Every June, they have to take it down, put it in boxes, but then they come back every year, open it back up, and create just such a nurturing environment and open arms for all those loving, well, and not always loving children that come into their environment. And they are working with these kiddos and pouring their heart and soul for 180 days. And yeah. No salary can cover that.
7: Well, Beverly, I'm curious to hear from you as well as a school psychologist. I mean, you're working with students, but also with teachers. What are your concerns or what are you excited about this school year?
8: The concern has been increasingly the behavioral challenges. I've been doing this for 32 years now, and I just see a lot of things you've already talked about. The short attention span, the lack of respect for teachers. And that's why I wanted to make this comment is we've all been in school, and whether we have baggage of good baggage or bad baggage from our teachers, letting that go. And if you have a child going into school, going in there as the parent, as the guardian, which is another issue, it's not always the parent anymore, and just saying, what can I do to help the teacher be successful with my child? I think so often the distractibility from IA and computers and screens, that impacts the child neurologically, and they're battling that. But when they hear negativity about school and teachers, from the adults in their lives, that's also a huge component. I see such a difference when children, for children, when their parents and the teachers work together.
7: Beverly,
8: I can. Go ahead.
7: Oh no! I was just gonna. Thank you. Thank you for the call. And I, Jennifer and Lance, I want to come to you on this because this is something I've noticed in recent years. I have friends who are teachers or who have children who are now teachers, and there are these GoFundMes where it's like so-and-so is trying to, you know, deck out their classroom for the year. Can you contribute? And how well resourced are you in your district? So that, I mean, I think about walking into my fifth grade classroom, this was many, many moons ago, but how exciting it was to see what the teacher had done in the room that year. I don't know how much was coming out of her pocket. I don't know if there are people in the community helping to support that work, but now it has become more of a crowdsourcing exercise. Jennifer, is that happening in your district?
9: Yeah, it is. I actually put together a Donors Choose this year, and I was able to get the $1,600 funded, which was great. I really pride myself as being a former elementary teacher. I think about your fifth grade. I was a former fifth grade teacher, and I loved it. It had like a sports theme. And so when I moved to high school, I'm like, I still want to keep this energy alive. You know, I'm in this room 6-7 hours, and I want the students to also feel like welcoming. And I've noticed I get a lot of compliments for kids like, Miss, this just feels so homey, but it comes at a cost. You know what I mean? But I want to do it because it's for the kids and it's their learning environment.
7: And Lance, do you think there are certain assumptions still made about the responsibilities teachers have, sort of the hidden labor and the hidden cost of running a classroom, and that, you know, all of these things happen. The room is decorated, but maybe the assumption is that the teacher is paying for that. And that's maybe the way it should be.
10: Yeah, that is something that we have been dealing with for a long time. My entire career, up 2 decades in the classroom now, I've often supplemented my own funds to make my classroom look as beautiful as Jennifer's does from the sounds of it. And it's just something that we've been navigating. Funds often come from different places that are Jenga'd together. For a little while, we were receiving some relief funds during the pandemic, and now that's kind of gone away. And so we're always kind of taking the funds and the supplies and the resources from where we can and doing the best that we can. And unfortunately, that frequently comes from our own pocket, and I don't see that changing in the near future.
7: Let's go back to the phones. We have Andy on the line from Flagstaff, Arizona. Andy, you're a school psychologist. You're working on reservations in northern Arizona. What are you seeing around funding cuts in your district?
11: Well, I think probably what is most notable to me is that those lack of access to resources, both for teachers, students, and parents, has become more detrimental to us. Students don't have access to current textbooks or curriculum. Parents don't have access to workshops or other informative things that they can actually go to as parents. And also as teachers, piggybacking on what someone has said earlier, you know, a lot of those cuts actually taken away those resources that we have to computer programs, access to things that may be more accessible for other communities. As a Native American psychologist, it becomes harder for us to kind of travel. We live in a very rural area, but you know what? I'll just say this, is that, you know, our kids, our teachers, they are so excited every year when they come back to school. And it's such an inspiring thing to see, encouraging to see. So thank you.
7: Thank you for calling, Andy. Let's go to Nora in New Mexico. Nora, you teach 7th through 12th grade. What's on your mind this school year?
12: I think it's really important that if it is somewhat of an inevitability that AI is going to take over everything, and I'm not sure that I want to accept that, but if that is the general zeitgeist, it's really important for teachers as well as parents and students and everybody in the community, in the advertising world, et cetera, corporate world, et cetera. We need to start understanding that AI is a tool. It is not a way of life, and it's time for us to go back. This might be a time we can embrace as going back to basics, learning handwriting, learning reading out loud, learning silence, learning being able to listen. I think it's really important because kids are not just using AI in school. They're using AI chatbots to, you know, confirm their fears, to confirm their beliefs about things that haven't really actually been formed and tested in society. So it's really a community. We, you know, it really does take a village to raise a child.
7: Nora, thank you so much for that call. Well, I want to start with your responses on Andy's thoughts about cutting funding here, Lauren. Andy talks about living in a mostly rural area. Andy's working on reservations in northern Arizona, and he was describing how the cuts to their funding affects families in this more rural area. When we talk about cuts, we can talk about it at the federal level and the state level, but how are the two connected? How does that policymaking at the federal level then affect what states are able to do?
13: So at the federal level, I mean, really the relationship between school districts and federal funding, a lot of it is kind of like these big grants, you know, multi-million dollar grants for, like I said earlier, teacher preparation, mental health support, services for low income families, things like that. But I mean, actually a lot of federal budgeting is education budgeting is decided at the local level. And so, you know, when I talk to a lot of teachers about kind of budget constraints, they're often talking about these are local policies, you know, being made by state legislatures or, you know, by city council members. And so that's definitely, you know, something that I've been hearing about a lot. But a lot of those conversations are honestly happening at the local level.
7: And because those local level decisions are the ones leading to a lot of the cuts we're hearing about from teachers, is this about just tightening budgets at the state level, states having to make decisions about, you know, working with fewer resources?
13: I think there's so many factors. Just everything is expensive right now. I mean, even, you know, to run a fleet of school buses is really expensive because gas is so expensive. Another thing that I've been following is just a lot of school districts are having really tough conversations about closing schools right now because there's just fewer students. And that's because of lower birth rates. People are leaving cities because it's getting too expensive to live in big cities. We also have fewer students coming into the country. Immigration is a huge factor. And because schools' budgets are determined by the number of students who attend. If there's fewer students, there's just not, you know, it's not the same amount of money. However, you still have teachers that need to be paid and you still have administrators and, you know, running a school is expensive. And, you know, if there are not enough bodies, you know, not enough students in the classroom, then there's just fewer resources to work with.
7: We're here with Lauren Lumpkin. She's national education reporter at The Washington Post. Also with us, Lance Barish. He teaches high school math in Dallas. And Jennifer Lopez, who teaches high school social studies in Los Angeles. Let's go to Lauren in Cleveland, Ohio. Lauren, you're a professor and you're working with first year incoming students. What are you seeing around artificial intelligence and what they know about it, how to use it, some of the ethical questions about using it in their schoolwork?
14: Hi. I would say the biggest disconnect is really the difference between students that I've had or, you know, incoming students within the last couple of years versus, you know, pre-COVID mm-hmm. is just like that academic, like, curiosity. And we've been seeing, even as a department, we teach graphic design, and there is so much expectation on, okay, let me look up the answer. What is it? How do I do this? What's the best creative approach to take? And I'm noticing that with so many of our students, they skip past the, okay, what does our community actually need? You know, who is going to benefit this based on, you know, target audience and such? And answering those questions aren't immediate. You know, there is no AI prompt. You know, you have to go out and panel people, talk to people, and actually figure out, you know, what their problems are in order to solve them. And we're noticing that so much with, you know, tech and AI is, you know, that just missing factor of like the willingness to figure things out for themselves.
7: Lauren, thank you for that call. What we're hearing there from Lauren, Jennifer, and Lance is a concern about curiosity and this willingness to sort of explore ideas or to really research something deeply. How are you navigating that in your classroom, Jennifer?
9: Yeah, Yeah, that's a great observation. I think something as an ethnic studies teacher, one of the projects that I like to do. So one thing is like project-based kind of learning is YPAR, which is Youth Participatory Action Research. So similar to what the caller was saying, where the students go into their community and research something that's concerning for them, that's engaging, right? And so it becomes, because at the end of the day, you want to get things that connect to students that pique their interest, right? And we've seen some really cool projects where students really go in and interview people. They survey their students, they survey community members, and really get into that. So I think more projects that really relate to what's interesting and engaging to them.
7: And what about you, Lance? How are you navigating it in your classroom?
10: Oh, it's such an important topic, and I love the work that our professors do, like the college professor that just called in. And as a high school teacher, part of the mandate is getting students ready for that phase. And it's not just getting them ready by, you know, putting all of this knowledge in their heads, though that's part of it. It's also putting this excitement to learn in their heads. And so for me as a math teacher, I'm constantly beating the drum that math is great. Like, math is awesome. It's inherently interesting. It's not necessarily just a tool to solve problems, though it is also that. And so striking their curiosity, asking them to do exploration projects where they research a famous mathematician or they look into the latest research so that their interest is really being driven. And I don't necessarily see AI as being counter to that agenda. I think that AI can be used as a partner for curiosity if it's used the right way. So just constantly having those conversations with the students on the way that they're using it. Are they outsourcing their thinking to the AI or are they using it to really continue to strike that curiosity?
7: Let's get to another call quickly before the break. We have Kat on the line in Texas. Kat, you're a former teacher. You're working at Education Service Center now. As a former teacher, observing what's playing out in your state, what concerns you? What excites you?
15: Well, one of the major concerns in Texas that I hear from a lot of the districts and teachers that I support is the way that the State Board of Education and lawmakers are ignoring the advice of researchers and teachers, and they're pushing through the social studies TEKS that have been updated, through the required reading list that they've mandated, through the Blue Bonnet curriculum, very much a American exceptionalist, a American nationalist, Christian nationalist, conservative viewpoint of the world on our students.
7: Kat, thanks for that call. Lance, this is something we talked about last year, a concern about education, not just the policy, but the curriculum itself being politicized in certain ways. How are you feeling a year on from that discussion?
10: The caller is definitely right in her description of some of the things that are coming down the pipe from our state legislature. A huge overhaul to our social studies curriculum was recently approved by the state board, as described. It's all part of the piece of the larger puzzle of the role of the public school in America and here in Texas specifically, and what we are doing. Some of the agenda items maybe seem like they're destabilizing this idea of public school as a great equalizer that can help people raise their station and learn and, you know, compete in the world despite where they come from. And so it's all just a big stew here in Texas that we are dealing with.
7: We're talking about what's top of mind for educators heading into the school year. We're here with Lance Barish. He teaches high school math in Dallas, and Jennifer Lopez, who teaches high school social studies in Los Angeles. Also with us, national education reporter at the Washington Post, Lauren Lumpkin. And we're hearing from you. Mac in New Orleans writes, teachers should be the highest paid and most respected people in our society. They are informing, shaping, giving form to the people who will create our society in the future and care for the rest of us as we age. I want them to be well-informed and taught to learn and think clearly for themselves. We'll be right back.

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6: Let's get back to our conversation about what's ahead for teachers and students this upcoming school year from your perspective as teachers. We're here with Lance Barish, a high school math teacher in Dallas, and Jennifer Lopez, a high school social studies teacher in Los Angeles. National education reporter at the Washington Post, Lauren Lumpkin, is here too. A teacher in Colorado left us this voicemail.
7: I'm concerned about growing illiteracy among my students. Students aren't reading for fun or in their families. So I'm hoping that this year I can bring my students' literacy rates up, but I feel like I'm pushing up against a cultural shift towards illiteracy.
6: And an English teacher in Los Angeles shared similar concerns.
8: One of my major concerns as a teacher, as a high school public English teacher, is the decreasing practice of reading, not just in schools, but in homes. A lot of times the curriculum in school districts are limiting the teaching of full novels in a classroom. So in my high school, because we're a tier three school, we're encouraged by the district to teach only shorter texts, such as essays, short stories, poems, and less novels, at most maybe one novel. I've been trying to get students to read outside of school independently, and that is always a tough call if they don't have that habit developed by the time of high school. So general literacy, both in class and at home, is a major concern returning to the new school year.
6: Thanks for those messages. Lauren, you've actually covered this trend in schools. Many are no longer assigning full books. They're instead relying on excerpts. Why the change?
9: So this is actually something that's been happening slowly for maybe about the last 25 years. And it really kind of starts with the high-stakes standardized testing we saw in the 2000s. And obviously teachers are still under incredible pressure to prepare students for these big tests at the end of the school year. These tests include essays and, you know, kind of short excerpts. Students are not reading entire book for this test. They're reading a little piece of a book. And so in the interest of teaching to the test and preparing students for these big exams, that's what is being prioritized in a lot of classrooms rather than reading a full novel.
6: What's known about the effect that has, not on test taking, but on literacy?
9: So, I mean, because there are just fewer opportunities to read books in school, students are just not really getting the skill of reading a book, persistence, and, you know, building confidence. You know, how much confidence comes with being able to, you know, finish a book and saying, "Wow, I did that, and I was able to trace an idea from beginning to end." And so students are just, they're not really getting as much practice as they were, you know, maybe 10, 15 years ago. And then, you know, as the teacher who left the voicemail mentioned earlier, fewer students are reading for fun. There was a national survey asking students how often they read for fun outside of school. And right now we're at a 40-year low.
6: I do want to mention that not all the literacy news is bad news. Last year, we covered how Mississippi and Louisiana went from being the worst ranked states for literacy to the states with some of the steepest improvements in reading scores. Lauren, how did they turn things around?
9: So they did a few things. They often call it the Mississippi miracle because of how, you know, how kind of dramatically Mississippi turned reading rates around. And a lot of it started with teaching the science of reading, which really kind of became a focus for a lot of states over the last few years. And that's basically just teaching phonics, teaching students how to sound words out and how different sounds build words, which is kind of sounds kind of intuitive now, but it's actually different from the kind of common practice of reading for, you know, the last 20, 30 years or so. They've also done more with teacher training and incentivizing teachers to do professional development and screening also earlier, like screening students for dyslexia and different learning disabilities early, you know, in preschool and early elementary school, so that by the time they're really learning how to read, teachers are aware of what challenges a child might have.
6: Well, if you want to hear more about that story, head over to the 1A.org and you can look that up and give it a listen. Let's go back to the phones. We've got DJ on the line from Maryland. DJ, you're a retired art teacher, and you're thinking a lot about student behavior in schools. What's on your mind?
10: Yeah, I loved my job. I loved my kids. I always looked at art as, you know, not just like art, but mostly helping the children learn creative problem-solving processes. And I got to the point where I felt that the parents just were not supporting me in any way. So I'll give you an example. I could watch a child take a paintbrush and literally like paint all over the student next to them or on the table. And I could call the parents in the evening and say, "We had an issue today, you know, with your child." And they would start literally yelling at me and saying things like, "Well, what aren't you doing to keep my child engaged?" So number one, the child never had to take responsibility for their behavior, which I find disturbing. And it kept, it grew, that kind of behavior grew. And secondly, I found not only a lack of motivation with this generation, but they have no, I shouldn't say all of them, but many children have a delayed sense of gratification. So anything that took longer than 5 minutes, done. So you could say, "Here, you know, we're going to draw this, we're going to paint this." And after 10 minutes, done. And I would say, "Well, wait a second, you know, maybe we could do this or that." And they're even standing in line, they're waiting their turn. Their sense of delayed gratification is so diminished that really concerns me.
6: DJ, thanks for that call. You know, we mentioned earlier that 3/4 of teachers say they expect student behavior to be a major challenge this year. That was in the Education Week survey. Jennifer, what are you thinking about in terms of student behavior? DJ taught K-5. Students, you're in a high school now. What are you and your colleagues talking about?
11: Yeah, I mean, you know what? I always go back to, this is my 15th year in the classroom, and I always go back to the power of student relationships. I spend the first 2 weeks building community, getting to know the students, doing different activities, the peaks and valleys to understand the highs and lows in their life. They do a letter to the teacher where students talk about their strengths and areas of growth. And through this information, I kind of create a chart to understand the students, and it helps me connect and build lessons upon that. So yeah, while I think there are sometimes, you know, instances of student behavior, I think it's these student relationships that really help when those moments get tough with students.
6: Well, we heard from Peter, who's a former college teacher, and he writes that he is in awe of elementary to high school teachers. "We may give grateful lip service to teachers. That's meaningless when we don't give them the support they need, both financially and professionally. Teachers seem to spend as much time parenting as they do teaching. Forget AI and testing and national standards. Parents are the key. Until parents take full responsibility for their children, teachers will continue to emulate Sisyphus, and our children will continue to fall hopelessly behind." I mean, Lance, what does that parent-student teacher engagement structure look like, at least for your classroom, if not for your school or district?
12: No, I mean, that's the bread and butter of like molding these students to be their best possible self is the partnership. It's we're not at odds with each other. Whether the student is flying with 100 in my class or whether they're struggling for academic reasons or for behavioral reasons, with the parent, it's a partnership and where we are going to get to the bottom of what's the best way that we can help this kid learn. It comes from that relationship building that Jennifer spoke about. It comes from routines and all of the things that help students learn. Maybe it's managing the distractions in the classroom. And then of course saying, hey, at home, we need your support on this as well. Managing distractions, redirections to more productive or positive behaviors. And so it's just constantly being in communication, even if it's just a quick email, hey, he did great on his test today. Those things can go a long way to long-term success for all of our students.
6: Let's go to Molly in Blacksburg, Virginia. Now, Molly, you teach higher ed, but you have a question about children and how they should engage with technology. Go ahead.
13: Yes, absolutely. So during COVID, our school district went to a one-to-one model with Chromebooks, and students were taking them home and then bringing them back and doing remote learning. And then that just kind of stayed. And this real heavy presence of technology in the classroom, even for kindergarten students and young students, remained. And there's been a big push, it seems to me, from parents in the community recently to make sure our students are engaging with technology in intentional ways and in helpful ways and not extra and unnecessarily. And so I'm going to be part of this Chromebook focus group for the district as a parent. And I just wonder if the panel has advice for me on how I can convey the importance of, you know, basic skills like the things we've been talking about so far on the show with writing and reading physical materials, and just how to best talk about that and see what kind of changes we can make and a positive direction within our district.
6: Thanks for that call, Molly. I'll pair you with Kara, who wrote to us from Wisconsin, who says, I think AI and web literacy is really lacking. Although very few of my students have computers at home, when they use our Chromebooks to conduct research, they just grab the Gemini response. When I ask their source, they just say Google, and then I have to explain that Google isn't a source. Since my district doesn't have any curriculum surrounding this, I clearly need to develop my own. And I wanted to share Kara's email there because I think it points out this tension that's at the heart of much of the conversation around the use of technology. There seems to be an interest in preparing students, no matter the age, to use technology, to know how to navigate it. But there's also a lot of concern about whether leaning too heavily on technology is preventing them from learning other skills. And so, Jennifer, how is that discussion playing out in your district, and what advice would you have for Molly, who's, you know, going to be talking about this and trying to impart some wisdom, give some advice about how teachers should approach this?
11: Yeah, no, it's a great observation. I think one thing, like I mentioned previously, at the elementary level at our district, they're limiting screen time for elementary students to do more, you know, hand-based, written pieces. So I think that's a great move towards that because students like kindergartners should engage in play and social interaction. That's so key. Those are pivotal years of social interaction as a former elementary school teacher. And I think, yeah, some advice she could, I think it's really working collaboratively with the teachers to be like, hey, as a parent, this is my perspective. As a teacher, how can we work together to what's successful for students, right? And even bringing in students into the picture too. Oftentimes we make these decisions and students are also receiving this learning. So how do we get students involved also to see how they are taking in the technology?
6: Lance, I know this is a discussion you've had a lot in your district, how to use technology responsibly and to the benefit of students. What are your thoughts?
12: Well, technology has long been encroaching on our industry and our vocation. In my field specifically, it goes all the way back to the calculator and how that was going to ruin students' math abilities, which did or didn't come to pass, depending on who you talk to. If it didn't, it's because we use the calculator as a tool appropriately when we need it. Like Jennifer was talking about, how maybe a lot of the work can be done on the page before the calculator is even available to the student, and then we reach for it. Now sub in AI as the tech of interest for this new age. How much are we doing? How much of our creativity, our brainstorming is happening before we can even grab that tool? And then how do we grab that tool and how do we use it once we have it available to us? So that it's not just whack-a-mole of all of these different things, these techs, these ed tech that's coming into the classroom. We're just going to continue to mold these well-rounded students that know how to cite a source and know how to reach for that tool at the appropriate time through proactive instruction.
6: Lauren, so much of the guidance around the use of AI and other technology, it really happens on a state-by-state basis. So what does that patchwork approach mean for how much a student's experience is really dependent on where they live?
9: That's exactly what it means. I mean, even within the same state, some districts are being more proactive than others. Right now, you know, across the country, different states are kind of trying to figure out how they want to respond to AI in the classroom. I've seen an even kind of wider backlash to education technology just more broadly. You know, so LA, for example, second largest school district in the country, you know, it was a big deal when they decided to limit screen usage in schools. A lot of other states are making similar steps. School districts are taking similar steps to kind of limit the amount of screen time that students have in school. But, you know, but these tools, you know, they still exist, obviously. And I think that's kind of where the gap is. Students don't know that AI chatbots exist, and they know, you know, they can Google, you know, an answer to a question or whatever. But so like that literacy piece is something that I still hear a lot about. What is being done to kind of improve the literacy around education use or technology use?
6: Let's get to one more call. We've got Shelby on the line from Texas. Now, Shelby, you work in early childhood education. Really briefly, what's on your mind?
14: So our early childhood care center is actually within a public school district. And so I just wanted to briefly touch on the importance of early childhood, so infant up through pre-K, in giving those kiddos social emotional skills, regulation skills, but also that it impacts so many of the other issues that y'all have talked about, like in growth towards student-teacher relationships. And how that can also impact parent-guardian attitudes toward partnership in their kids' education.

0: teachers, the educators, the school administrators who are listening right now, what would you say? Jennifer?
1: You know what, teachers, we love our students, and so just have trust in us in our lessons, and, you know, make sure that giving us our flowers. We work really hard every day in the classroom.
0: And Lance, your words?
2: Yeah, just want to center it right back on the students. As the adage goes, the things that make this profession the hardest is never the kids. It's always all of the myriad things around us. The external threats and the other adults, but the kids are always the best part, and they are thriving, and they're going to continue to do great.
0: Well, that's Lance Barish. He's a high school math teacher at Dallas Independent School District. He's also a Leading Edge Fellow with the organization Teach Plus. And Jennifer Lopez, a high school social studies teacher at the Los Angeles Unified School District. She's also on the National Teacher Leader Council. It advises the nonprofit teacher advocacy group, Educators for Excellence. And Lauren Lumpkin, national education reporter for The Washington Post. Thanks to you all, and thanks to all you who called in. We're planning more shows about education, so send us your suggestions. Email us at 1A@WAMU.org. Today's producers were Claire Muffson and Avery Jessa Chapnick. This program comes to you from WAMU, part of American University in Washington, distributed by NPR. I'm Jen White. Thanks for listening. Have a great school year. We'll talk more soon. This is 1A.

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3: 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The Wonderful Wizard of Oz by L. Frank Baum was an instant bestseller when it was first released nationwide on September 1st, 1900. Coming up at 8 tonight, we'll follow Yellow Brick Road for a special hour to uncover why a seemingly simple story of friendship, self-reliance, and a longing for home still speaks to us today. That's at 8 o'clock tonight, right here on WNYC. 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
3: Most voters don't agree with President Trump's pro-data center stance. Republicans are trying to navigate the issue, but it's putting them at odds with the president's AI agenda. I'm Sean Carlson. You are listening to All Things Considered on WNYC. Also coming up, a retired U.S. Army Brigadier General reacts to the news that Army Secretary Dan Driscoll has resigned.
5: It's terrible for the Army. It's a disaster for the Army. It really is, because there have been so many leaders we've lost, and we have the B team running a tough, tough war.
3: Driscoll's departure follows months of tension between him and Defense Secretary Pete Hegseth. We'll get the details. Also, amid floods in Nepal, the U.S. is experiencing serious floods in the West, including the Grand Canyon. We'll break down if they're connected and how Americans can understand this monsoon season. We'll have all that and more. News headlines are next.
6: Live from NPR News, I'm Lakshmi Singh. The Trump administration's confirming new retaliatory strikes against

0: Iran. On social media today, the president says forces fired on rival targets near the Strait of Hormuz after Iran attempted to add sea mines to the globally vital trade route. Trump ends his post threatening even heavier strikes if Iran retaliates. There won't be a government shutdown ahead of the November midterms under the terms of a bill headed to President Trump's desk. Today, the House followed the Senate in approving a measure that extends federal agency funding through mid-December. With the makeup of Congress hanging in the balance, a new whistleblower report warns the U.S. Postal Service's plan to carry out President Trump's mail-in voting restrictions could jeopardize the elections. NPR's Hansi Lo Wang explains.
1: President Trump's order calls for the U.S. Postal Service to deliver mail-in ballots only to people on voter lists that the states would have to turn over to USPS. We should note USPS is a financial support of NPR. The Postal Service has been working on an online portal that would allow state election officials to submit voter names. But a new whistleblower report claims the online system has not been properly tested and could lead to eligible absentee voters not getting ballots in time or at all. Democratic Senator Richard Blumenthal of Connecticut submitted the report to USPS.
2: What the disclosure reveals is that the Postal Service has designed a system that is intended to fail.
1: Spokespeople for USPS did not respond to questions about the whistleblower's claims. Hansi Lo Wang, NPR News.
0: Chevron is expected to announce it'll expand operations in Venezuela. More from NPR's Michelle Kellerman.
3: The Chevron investment is part of a larger Trump administration effort to control more of Venezuela's oil sector and push out Russia and China. The White House announced this week that the Pentagon is taking a 35% ownership stake in a company that will have 100-year rights over 17 oil fields in Venezuela. The U.S. is partnering with a controversial Venezuelan businessman, Alejandro Bentancur, who faced money laundering allegations in Europe. A U.S. official who briefed reporters on the condition of anonymity describes Bentancur as a proven operator and insists that a professionalized oil sector will help Venezuela's transition to democracy. Michelle Kellerman, NPR News, the State Department.
0: It has been another tough day in U.S. markets. NPR's Rafael Nam has a recap.
4: It hasn't been a great start to September. The prospect of a resumption of attacks between the U.S. and Iran helped send stock markets lower, with all three major indexes ending down. Meanwhile, Brent, the global benchmark for crude, surged amid fears that global supplies will continue to be hit. But perhaps the biggest action happened in bond markets. A sell-off there drove up short and long-term interest rates.
0: That's NPR's Rafael Nam reporting. The Dow's closed down 419 points. This is NPR News.
5: And you're listening on WNYC in New York. I'm Sean Carlson, 79 degrees at 404. More details are emerging about the woman who stabbed two people in Times Square yesterday, leading police to fatally shoot her. WNYC's Brittany Krigstein has more.
6: The family of Pamela Cisneros says she's a mother of three who had been struggling with mental health issues for decades. But in the past few years, she seemed to be doing better with the help of new medication. When she missed a family gathering last week, her brother, Patrick Peralta, says he was concerned. The next time he says he saw her was in a video on the news.
7: And when I saw her body type, the first thing in my head was, oh no, is that my sister? But then I wasn't sure. I was hoping it wasn't her.
6: Police say Cisneros stabbed two strangers, killing one of them, a 32-year-old woman. Peralta says the family is devastated for those victims.
5: Residents in New Jersey now have access to affordable, easy-to-install solar power. Governor Sherrill signed the Garden State Balcony Solar Act into law today. The legislation allows renters and homeowners to use portal plug-in solar panels that were previously restricted in the state. According to the advocacy group Environment New Jersey, the technology lowers climate emissions and reduces energy bills by roughly $15 a month. For the small panel, it costs about $400. New York has similar legislation waiting for Governor Hochul's approval. 11 days before the 25th anniversary of the 9/11 attacks, the NYPD is promoting the son of a detective killed at the World Trade Center to sergeant. Sergeant Joseph Vigiano says he joined the NYPD because of the camaraderie he felt after his father died.
8: My mom is also a police officer with the 75th Precinct, and her friends from 75 became my second family. So holidays, barbecues, birthdays, we spent with them.
5: Vigiano's uncle was an FDNY firefighter and was also killed on September 11th. Vigiano's four-year-old son could become the third generation on the force if he fulfills his dream of becoming a police helicopter pilot. A look at our transit situation at this hour on this Tuesday afternoon. Delays on Far Rockaway bound A trains and 8th Avenue bound L trains. Also downtown Q trains. Parkchester bound 6 trains are expressed from Hunts Point Avenue to Parkchester as medical assistance is given to someone in need on a train near Parkchester. 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It's Tuesday at 4:06.
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10: It's All Things Considered from NPR News. I'm Mary Louise Kelly in Washington.
11: And I'm Elsa Chang in Culver City, California. The news that Army Secretary Dan Driscoll has turned in his resignation continues to send shockwaves throughout the U.S. military. The Department of Defense, under Pete Hegseth, has seen an exodus of experienced military leadership. These are people who are either fired by Hegseth or who choose to leave. For more, we're joined now by NPR Pentagon correspondent Tom Bowman. Hi, Tom.
12: Hey, Elsa.
11: Okay, so Secretary Driscoll went to the White House, turned in his resignation to President Trump. What do we know about what Driscoll said to him?
12: Well, he told the president a number of things, Elsa, according to a person close to him. He said the U.S. is losing the Iran war. He talked about how the war has drastically reduced the stockpile of missiles. Talked about the difficulty in getting the Pentagon budget through under Defense Secretary Pete Hegseth. And he said modernizing the military, a key focus of Driscoll, was not going forward because Hegseth is firing people who know what they're doing. This person said Driscoll basically laid it down. I think there was a hope Driscoll would stay through the midterms, but I'm told he'll leave this week.
11: Yeah, well, of course, it's no secret that Hegseth and Driscoll did not get along, right?
12: Yeah, right. I think right from the start, and part of it, I think, is Driscoll's close ties to the White House, his old Yale school, law school roommate, Vice President J.D. Vance, and he would often go there to talk with him. And Driscoll was sent on a mission, remember, to talk with Russian and Ukrainian generals about a possible peace deal in Ukraine. The sense I get is Hegseth maybe heard footsteps, because there's long been a sense Driscoll would replace him. Hmm. But the big problem between the two centered on the firings. Hegseth sacked more than 10 generals, reached down into the promotion list to pull off the names of people who had been carefully vetted, many of them black and female officers, and there were never really any reasons given for these firings. Driscoll was successful on rare occasions to save some jobs, including a black female Major General Antoinette Grant, who leads a military district of Washington, but he was not able to save Army Chief of Staff General Randy George, who was fired by Hegseth. I think, Elsa, that was the last straw, not only for Driscoll, but even some Republicans on Capitol Hill. George was key in modernizing the Army, focusing on drone warfare, and worked well with Driscoll, who Trump called the drone guy. And there seems to have been little communication between Hegseth and Driscoll on other issues. I'm told Driscoll was in Germany when he learned the Pentagon would reduce U.S. troops there. He never got a heads up.
11: Wow. Well, Tom, has there ever been any precedent for firings like those?
12: You know, not on this scale. You had Defense Secretary Robert Gates fire the Air Force Secretary, the top Air Force general, because of safety concerns. Among them, a B-52 mistakenly was carrying a nuclear missile on a cross-country flight in 2008, but he publicly explained his reasoning. Gates and other secretaries fired a general here or there, but always for cause, always explained. Again, we don't see that with Hegseth, although sources say some of those firings were because they were too close to former Joint Chiefs Chairman Mark Milley, who Trump can't stand, or a belief by Hegseth that race or gender led to the promotion, or differences in policy, such as deploying U.S. troops on American streets. I know one general said not a good idea, and Hegseth didn't like that.
11: Well, do you have a sense of what kind of effect all of that has been having on the military since?
12: You know, I'm hearing that many officers are keeping their heads down, somewhat confused about what's going on. One Hill staffer and other sources say there appears to be an exodus or a possible exodus of mid-level officers who are troubled by the firings and their leaders and wondering if they should just go now. Still, a former senior Army official told me there are still some very good senior generals, but he added, the bench is getting thin.
11: That is NPR's Tom Bowman. Thank you, Tom.
12: You're welcome.
10: To help us understand the impact of Driscoll's resignation and what it might tell us about the current state of the armed forces, we have former Defense Secretary Leon Panetta on the line. He served as Defense Secretary for the Obama administration. Secretary Panetta, welcome back to All Things Considered.
13: Good to be with you.
10: What was your first thought when you heard about Driscoll's departure?
13: Well, you know, when the country's at war, it's not good to have turmoil in military ranks. And what we've had is a great deal of turmoil with regards to the command structure. And ultimately, that's not a good sign for the kind of discipline that you need and command structure that you have to have, particularly in a war situation. So it's of great concern that something like this happened.
10: Help us understand the impact of this particular job. Army Secretary is a civilian post, not in the chain of command. How big a deal is it for that chair to be empty? How disruptive is it if an Army Secretary quits?
13: Well, I can tell you as a former Secretary of Defense that it was very important to have highly qualified people in key positions in the military. And although Secretary is a civilian job, it is very important to the ability of that particular unit within the military to be able to function.
10: Mm-hmm.
13: And the secretary can also bring not only experience, but usually some political know-how as to how to deal with the Congress, how to deal with the committees that are involved on budget consideration. So having a good secretary can really complement having a strong military leader for the Army or for any branch.
10: And then what about just the message it sends internally to Army troops in terms of recruitment, in terms of retention?
13: Well, that's a particular concern to me as a past secretary, because most secretaries of the Defense Department are individuals that allow the military process to be able to function. And in the military, what determines whether or not somebody is advanced is not loyalty, it's not issues related to politics. It really is their battle experience, their ability to know their branch of the military, the experience they've had, how they've performed. And that's how you advance in the military. It's because you're a good soldier. Because you're a good soldier, that is the primary consideration. And so respect for that process, I believe, is very important. And I get the impression that this secretary somehow weighs loyalty as more important than the process the military uses to pick strong, experienced military leaders.
10: What gives you that impression?
13: Pardon me?
10: What gives you that impression?
13: Because we have had too much turnover at the Pentagon. And turmoil is not good, particularly during a period of war, to have constant changes of individuals who are experienced, who've had battle experience, suddenly can have this constant turnover. Creates instability, very frankly, in the command structure, and it creates a lot of turmoil when you have to focus, more importantly, on how the war is being handled.
10: I mean, I'm just curious, Mr. Secretary, you have a lot of friends in the military and in Washington. What are you hearing from them about this?
13: There's a great deal of concern with everybody I've talked to, former military, former civilians at the Pentagon. Everyone looks at the Pentagon as being in constant turmoil. When good people are losing their jobs, when experienced leaders are losing their jobs for no reason, really, no reason has been given as to why these good people are losing their position. That kind of turmoil creates instability and impacts on morale within the military itself. That's just not good. That's not smart. It undermines the kind of strong stability you need, particularly during war.
10: Well, I was just about to say, I'll point out the obvious, which is that all of this turnover is unfolding as the U.S. is in a war with that it started with Iran. I'm curious your thoughts on the impact of this type of turnover on actual military operations unfolding overseas.
13: Well, it's not a mystery to say that this war is not going well. We're in a stalemate with regards to this war.
10: Do you agree with Dan Driscoll, by the way? My colleague Tom Bowman just quoted him as saying the U.S. is losing the Iran war.
13: I think that if one kind of stands back and tries to see how this war ends, it's not a good end to the war. And I think it'll go down as another Iraq, another Afghanistan. It'll join failed Middle East wars.
10: That is former Defense Secretary Leon Panetta. We thank you for your time speaking with us today.
13: Good to be with you.

0: It's WNYC. More All Things Considered coming up. President Trump has a pretty pro-data center stance in his AI agenda, and it's actually out of step with what most voters want. Republicans are trying to navigate that, the idea that most voters don't like data centers in their areas, with the fact that the president does want them. We're going to hear all about it coming up in just a moment.
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0: And right now you're listening to All Things Considered. Looking ahead to Reveal tonight, hear about a standard medical test with a brutal history that is harming black patients and still being used in hospitals across the country. Reveal is tonight at 9. It's right here on WNYC. 79 degrees, mostly cloudy right now here in lower Manhattan. The weather that we saw yesterday is going to kind of be the blueprint for the next few days. Showers, thunderstorms are possible this evening. We're going to still continue to see this very muggy weather for the next 24 to 48 hours. We'll see temperatures tonight in the upper 60s. Tomorrow, mostly cloudy, high around 78 in the afternoon, with mostly cloudy skies tomorrow night. Showers, thunderstorms possible. Humid still, but temperatures are going to be pretty nice. Lows in the upper 60s. It's WNYC on a Tuesday at 420.

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1: This is All Things Considered from NPR News. I'm Elsa Chang.
2: And I'm Mary Louise Kelly. The backlash against AI data centers is becoming a central issue in this year's midterm elections. Recent Gallup polling shows 7 out of 10 Americans oppose data centers getting built in their communities. Candidates from both parties are trying to take stances that match public opinion, but President Trump is taking a different approach, which puts some Republican candidates in a tough position. NPR White House correspondent Deepa Shivaram is here. Hey there, Deepa.
3: Hello.
2: Okay, so most Americans do not want a data center in their backyard. What's the president saying?
3: Yeah, well, broadly speaking, Trump is very cozy with tech company leaders. He's always had a pro-AI stance. He wants pretty little regulation over AI, he says, in order to favor innovation. But recently, he started to talk more about data centers specifically. This is what he said the other week.
4: If I were the mayor of a town or the governor of a state, and I had a chance to get a big plant in, an AI plant or a data center, I would absolutely want it.
3: And that puts Trump at odds with most Americans. Polling shows that data centers are extremely unpopular. So many local town hall meetings all over the country have seen these huge turnouts from folks protesting data centers over concerns from water usage to higher utility bills to noise pollution. So there's already a disconnect between what Trump and voters want. And then to complicate things further, yesterday he posted on social media and said that towns that don't want data centers are, quote, backwards and poor.
2: So let's go then to the pickle that this puts Republican candidates in. How are they tackling this disconnect?
3: Yeah, I mean, there's concern growing among many Republicans that the president is not helping on this issue. He keeps insisting on a position over data centers that more candidates are starting to back away from. The National Senatorial Campaign Committee, which helps Republicans get elected, recently sent a memo to tech companies warning that the narrative around data centers might cost them an election in Ohio. And so candidates, specifically Republicans, are shifting. One example is in the Texas governor's race. Incumbent Greg Abbott has started saying that AI companies deserve the backlash they're getting over data centers, and he's instituted a moratorium on new development. It's a huge pivot from where Abbott was on this issue just months ago.
2: What about Deepa trying to tackle it from the messaging perspective? And President Trump himself has acknowledged, okay, maybe AI companies have a little bit of a PR problem here when it comes to data centers. Is there any effort to try to change public opinion?
3: Yeah, I mean, there are some new political ads dropping. They're coming from a pro-AI group called Build American AI. They get funding from some big Silicon Valley players. Their goal is to support candidates who are, you know, open to the economic benefits of data centers amid all of this public concern and backlash. But I talked to Brendan Steinhauser. He's a Republican and he leads the Alliance for Secure AI, which is a group that supports more AI regulation. And he thinks that these ads won't do much because voters already have really strong opinions.
5: They want protections on their kids, they want protections on workers, and they want protections on their own security, cybersecurity, and even national security.
3: He thinks public opinion won't change unless politicians actually do something on AI and answer those concerns.
2: Well, and again, this is going to be a big issue in the midterms, but the debate is not going away just after the voting ends.
3: No, I don't think the conversation is going to end anytime soon. People I talk to, voters, organizers, policy experts, pretty much all say the same thing, which is that the backlash isn't just about the physical building, right? It's also just about the apprehension towards the technology writ large. I'm curious to how much of this plays out in the conversation for the 2028 presidential primaries, right? Thinking of Pennsylvania Governor Josh Shapiro, for example, he's a Democrat who's already shifted his stance on the issue to be more bullish against data centers.
2: 2028. God help us. NPR's Deepa Shivaram, thank you.
3: Thank you.
6: It's All Things Considered on WNYC. I'm Sean Carlson. New York City's first ever racial equity plan is out. The plan was about 4 years in the making. In 2022, New Yorkers passed a ballot measure that created the Office of Racial Equity and required a citywide racial equity plan. So, what's in it? Here to explain is the city's chief equity officer and commissioner, Afia Adamensa, to talk more about the new report. Now, the plan touches on a broad spectrum of areas. It ranges from housing, healthcare, and employment. It coordinates across 45 city agencies. That's a lot of stuff. Can you just go over the highlights?
7: Sure. This is a comprehensive citywide plan. More than 45 agencies came together to put together more than 200 goals to address the scourge of racial discrimination and inequity in our city.
6: What are some of the highlights specifically in the report?
7: Sure. We have 8 citywide cross-cutting goals in the area of housing to deal with the racial gap, unemployment, early education, K through 12 education to increase the number of integrated schools with culturally competent staffing and curriculum, transportation. And so, you know, we have these 8 areas within the citywide goals that are show that the full of government approach to some of these issues that don't just sit in one agency neatly, but are, speak across agencies of how there has to be government working together to solve serious issues.
6: How will we know if the plan is working?
7: Oh, I so appreciate that question. Each agency has short, medium, and long-term goals that list clearly the timeline for delivery, strategies to help support them. And so part of the work of this agency, the Office of Equity and Racial Justice, is that we partner with these agencies in the implementation of their plans. We monitor and support. And so it's a cycle where we are implementing, learning, and addressing any hurdles that come along the way. And part and parcel of this is a strong partnership with New Yorkers who have to let us know how we're doing in our advancement of these goals.
6: What are your main takeaways about the priorities of New Yorkers right now?
7: Sure. You know, what I think is interesting is a testament to New Yorkers. They said, make it plain. Tell us clearly, like, what are the communities that have been impacted and what the plans are. They wanted us to be impactful and not just talk about activities, talk about the impact we're going to make. They wanted an understanding of what community engagement will be thereafter. So it was those types of buckets of themes that New Yorkers wanted to see. They wanted to see overarching cross-cutting goals that can really be a testament to how the city is moving forward. And so we answered a lot of those pieces that were in the comment period with the cross-cutting goals, with the clarity of language, with moving from just documenting activity to how we measure impact, and ensuring that we have ongoing community engagement throughout our implementation.
6: Now, we keep talking about how expansive this plan is. It's more than 400 pages. It has more than 200 agency goals and outcomes. How are we going to make sure that city agencies are staying on track across the span of the next 2 years before the next report is expected?
7: We'll be working across government to make sure that in the interim, there are reports published to talk about our progress. And part and parcel of why we want to make sure there's more community engagement so that we can get an assessment from the public of how agencies are doing in their progress.
6: The Mayor's Office of Equity and Racial Justice has made it clear that the plan is just the first step in a citywide effort to combat racial disparities in New York. So what comes next here, Commissioner?
7: Implementation. We have to continue to move this forward to ensure that we're measuring outcomes, to use the data so we're not hiding disparities by citywide averages, and that we are prioritizing community voice in government decisions.
6: That's the city's chief equity officer and commissioner, Afia Adamensa. Commissioner, thanks so much for coming on All Things Considered.
7: Thank you. Anytime.
6: It's WNYC. All Things Considered continues. It's primary day in Massachusetts, and 47-year-old Democrat Seth Moulton is hoping to defeat 80-year-old incumbent Senator Ed Markey.
8: It's time for a new generation of leadership because we have a new generation of challenges and also opportunities.
6: Despite his age, Markey says he's the most energized he's ever been. We'll have more on that race coming up in just a moment here on All Things Considered. News headlines are next. 79 degrees right now here in Lower Manhattan. We'll see a low of about 70 overnight. It's WNYC. It's a Tuesday afternoon. We're coming up on 4:30.
9: 40 acres and a mule has become shorthand for a debt still owed.
10: What do we want? When? Yeah. What do we want?
9: And this debt kept growing long after slavery.
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14: Live from NPR News in Culver City, California, I'm Dwayne Brown. The Immigration and Customs Enforcement Agency says it now has enough body cameras for all of its officers and agents. As NPR's Jimena Bustillo tells us, calls for ICE to wear the cameras have intensified after several deadly shootings.
15: The update comes after years of immigration officials telling lawmakers and civil liberties advocates that they did not have enough devices for a body-worn camera program to be implemented agency-wide. Now, Homeland Security Secretary Mark Wayne Mullen says he expects every agent in the field to be using one by the end of September.
16: That doesn't mean every ICE agent, everybody that's in the field, will have a body-worn camera. It's for our safety and the public safety, too.
15: In a statement to NPR, ICE said that training is still ongoing. It is still unclear how many cameras the agency has acquired. Earlier this year, top ICE officials told Congress they needed about 10,000 cameras for all their officers. Jimena Bustillo, NPR News, Washington.
14: U.S. manufacturing activity has expanded for the eighth month in a row, but as NPR's Scott Horsley tells us, a new survey of factory managers points to some warning signs on the horizon.
17: Factory orders, output, and employment all grew last month, but at a somewhat slower pace than the month before. Susan Spence, who oversees the monthly survey for the Institute for Supply Management, says 6 out of 10 comments received were negative.
18: The ongoing Iran war and the recent renewed tariff threats continue to be the biggest concern for the continued expansion of the manufacturing economy.
17: One chemical manufacturing manager cited in the survey warned outside forces are interfering with an otherwise good business. We're making great new products, the manager said, but struggling to compete when prices escalate due to things like tariffs and the conflict in the Strait of Hormuz. Scott Horsley, NPR News, Washington.
14: Well, stocks finished lower across the board on Wall Street today. The Dow down more than 400 points. This is NPR.
6: And it's on WNYC in New York. I'm Sean Carlson, 79 degrees right now at 4:32. Police are investigating the death of a woman who was found with stab wounds in an abandoned house in Queens early this morning. NYPD officials say officers discovered the 31-year-old woman at about 2:40. A man who was with her at the time of the stabbing called 911. The woman had several stab wounds to her left arm and was pronounced dead at the scene. Police are working to determine whether or not she was the victim of a crime. The incident happened at an abandoned home on the corner of Rockaway Boulevard and 145th Street in South Jamaica. New Yorkers who earn less than $50,000 are pinching pennies amid rising costs and stagnant wages. WNYC's Karen Yee has more.
19: A new report by the nonprofit Community Service Society conducted focus groups to understand the decisions New Yorkers are making to get by on their limited budgets. The report found participants are relying on buy now, pay later apps and using cash to avoid overspending. Others are limiting how often they leave their house to avoid $3 subway or bus fares. 38-year-old Ann Devon says she's cut out concerts, movies, and takeout.
20: I can't look at a DoorDash order and justify in my head all of these crazy fees that have nothing to do with what I'm actually ordering.
19: The report says many New Yorkers are making good financial choices, but it's not enough to help them save for emergencies or retirement.
6: Bed-Stuy's volunteer EMS Corps now officially has a permanent home. The city's Department of Administrative Services says it's completed a transfer of 3 city-owned properties to the Bedford-Stuyvesant Volunteer Ambulance Corps. It's known as the People's EMS and was founded in the 80s as a response to high ambulance response times in the neighborhood. The service has been renting its property on Green Avenue for decades. Michael Magazine is a communications training officer with BSVAC. He says this ushers in a new era for the EMS.
21: To imagine that in my lifetime I could see this agency transform when for the last 40 years or so, it's been making do with what we have.
6: The State Assembly in 2024 approved $6 million to build a new health service center at the People's EMS property. Quick check of our transit situation right now. We have delays on Uptown R trains. We also have delays and cancellations along the LIRR's Port Washington branch. That's due to a broken rail at Metz-Willits Point. 79 degrees out there right now, mostly cloudy. There's a chance of some showers and thunderstorms this evening. It's going to kind of be like that for the next few days. We'll see temperatures in the upper 60s tonight. And then for tomorrow in our area, much of the same, mostly cloudy, chance of rain, temperatures in the upper 70s. 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It's Tuesday, 4:35.
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1: This is All Things Considered from NPR News. I'm Elsa Chang in Culver City, California.
2: And I'm Mary Louise Kelly in Washington. After days of speculation, the White House has confirmed which company it will work with to develop a vast amount of Venezuela's oil reserves. Energy experts tell NPR they are skeptical that this company and the person behind it are up to the task. NPR energy and climate correspondent Julia Simon is following developments and joins us now. Hey there, Julia.
4: Hello, Mary Louise.
2: So the Trump administration announced this Venezuela deal late Friday. The new twist is they have now confirmed which company is involved. What is it?
4: Mm-hmm. Yeah, the company is called North American Blue Energy Partners. It's an oil company. They do exploration and production. It's headquartered in Barbados with corporate offices in Venezuela. Behind the company is 46-year-old Alejandro Betancourt. He has faced multiple investigations in Spain, Switzerland, and the U.S. for money laundering. He has not been formally charged.
2: Okay, so some questions there. Mm-hmm. Also, I gather a lot of questions about just how this joint venture is going to work.
4: Yes, that's an understatement. There are just a lot of questions. The Trump administration says the U.S. would get 55% of the oil from the joint venture. They say that's equivalent to about 65 billion barrels of oil that's under the ground. But of course, there's the fact that the U.S. doesn't have a national oil company, Mary Louise. We don't have a Saudi Aramco like Saudi Arabia.
2: Right.
4: So to develop this Venezuelan oil, the U.S. is presumably going to rely a lot on their partner. But I've talked to a lot of oil analysts, and they are aware of North American Blue Energy Partners. It is an oil operator in Venezuela, but it's unclear if the company has ever developed a new oil field, particularly a new so-called Faja field. That's the super thick peanut butter-like oil in Venezuela. Here's Gerald Kepes. He's a geologist and the president of Competitive Energy Strategies, an energy consultancy in D.C.
22: What they are is a production company, which is not a bad thing, but there's no question they have zero experience in terms of developing new Faja-type oil deposits.
4: And I should say that we reached out to North American Blue Energy Partners, and they did not respond to our request for comment.
2: So I'm wondering, it sounds like this company may need some help to develop these oil fields. Is there discussion about other oil companies jumping in, trying to partner with them?
4: We reached out to Chevron and ExxonMobil and didn't hear back. ConocoPhillips declined to comment. Kepes thinks that many international oil companies may be wary of partnering with this joint venture with the U.S. government, given the reputational risks and legal uncertainties. We should note Chevron is expected to make an announcement tomorrow that they are expanding operations in Venezuela. But Mary Louise, that doesn't seem to be related to this deal.
2: One other thing I'm wondering about, the relevance of the war that Israel and the U.S. started with Iran has left the Trump administration with high gas prices and midterms looming. We know today the president's meeting with oil and gas retailers and refineries. Is any of that connected with this new joint venture in Venezuela?
4: Well, President Trump has said on Truth Social that this deal would lower gas prices. He clearly wants that. But again, energy experts keep beating the drum, which is it's the geology. Many of these fields are still largely undeveloped. They will take time to get to market. So the idea that this deal will impact gas prices anytime soon, they say, is absurd.
2: NPR's Julia Simon, thank you.
4: Thank you.
1: It's primary day in Massachusetts, and voters there are deciding whether Democratic Senator Ed Markey, who's 80 years old and has been in Congress for 50 years, should get another term. He's being challenged by Congressman Seth Moulton, who's 47 and who says it is time for a new generation of leadership. Anthony Brooks of member station WBUR in Boston reports.
3: Late last week, Senator Ed Markey greeted a lunchtime crowd at the Muffin House Cafe in Westwood outside of Boston. He was dressed in a blue suit, no tie, and his signature high-top Nike, sending the message that even at 80 years old, this son of a milkman from Malden, Mass, is still running hard.
5: This is the most energized I've ever been. My father drove a truck for the Hood Milk Company. Donald Trump brings out the Malden in me every day. And I fight him every day.
3: Markey exchanges high fives and poses for selfies with just about everyone, including small children who've no idea who he is. But plenty of people do, including Hanya Curry Trapper and her husband Chris Trapper of Westwood, who say they value Markey's long experience.
7: I really feel like he is the most qualified, but also he's the most authentic, and he stands by what he says.
23: He's always been a leader and progressive. Like, before it was kind of cool, he was doing it. So just a fan of his for a long time.
3: While Democrats in several states debate whether to embrace progressives or moderates, the question is more or less settled in this race because both candidates call themselves progressives. Markey has spent decades burnishing his reputation as a progressive leader while Moulton pushes for generational change.
24: How's everything going with you? How's the campaign going? Good?
25: It's going great. Yeah. Awesome. I mean, the energy on the ground is amazing. Yeah.
24: I'm pulling for you.
25: Well, thank you. Yeah, thank you very much.
3: Yeah. A few days ago, Moulton, a former Marine, toured a nonprofit that provides housing and family assistance to veterans. This is one of several races across the country in the Democratic Party being fought across generational lines. Markey has been in Congress since before 47-year-old Moulton was even born. So Moulton says it's time for change.
8: It's a question of whether one person should hang on to a seat in Congress for 50 years while the world passes him by. It's time for a new generation of leadership because we have a new generation of challenges and also opportunities.
3: Moulton and Markey mostly agree on policy, but Moulton has staked his career on challenging the old guard. He won his first race for Congress 12 years ago by defeating a Democratic veteran. He challenged the leadership of former House Speaker Nancy Pelosi. Now he's running against the establishment again, arguing that Markey and people like Senate Democratic leader Chuck Schumer have clung to power for too long.
8: Senator Markey has been part of the Democratic establishment for a long time. That's why he's joined at the hip with Senator Schumer. I'm someone who's willing to challenge that status quo, and that's exactly what I'm doing in this campaign.
3: John Cronin, a state senator from Central Mass who joined Moulton on the tour of the veterans facility, says he's backing him.
26: The past 10 years, the Democratic Party has been ineffective at fighting against Donald Trump. You know, our playbook is not working. I think Seth Moulton is part of a new generation of leadership who is going to put Massachusetts and the country 10 years from now in a much better place.
3: Back at the Muffin House Cafe outside of Boston, Markey argues that he's the true progressive. He co-sponsored the Green New Deal, backs Medicare for All and higher taxes on millionaires and billionaires. And he's won endorsements from progressive leaders, including Senator Bernie Sanders and Massachusetts' other Senator Elizabeth Warren.
5: I'm always the youngest guy in the room when it comes to new ideas, fighting for the future. And they are backing me in this election because they know that I have had their back on every single tough fight on the floor of the United States Senate.
3: Polls suggest Markey has a substantial lead in this race, that lots of Democrats like his progressive record and are willing to overlook his age. But primary polling is often inaccurate, so Moulton is hoping his argument for generational change delivers an upset. For NPR News, I'm Anthony Brooks in Boston.
6: It's All Things Considered on WNYC. I'm Sean Carlson. $4,200 a month. That equals more than 50 grand a year. Now, of course, that's a lot of money. It's more than about a third of New York City households earn annually. It's also the median asking rent in New York City, at least according to an analysis by listing site StreetEasy. WNYC housing reporter David Brand wanted to know what kind of apartment you could actually get for that amount in each borough. The results are illuminating, maybe depressing, depending on who you're looking at. David wrote about his findings for our looped-in New York City newsletter. He joins us now to discuss his $4,200 a month journey. All right, David, why $4,200?
9: Well, Sean, as you said, it's what Street Easy lists as the median rent in the city right now, and it captures a huge range of apartments across New York.
6: I bet.
9: There's another reason. You know, housing policy experts say people should aim to pay no more than 30% of their household income on rent. So that means a household has to earn about $150,000 a year for that $4,200 a month number to work.
6: Mm-hmm.
9: And believe it or not, $150,000 is actually considered the area median income for a household of three.
6: Wow.
9: But some of the places I saw are definitely not built for a family of three.
6: Okay. Well, tell us about your first stop in Chelsea, Manhattan.
9: Well, what do you expect to hear, Sean? You know, this is one of the most desirable neighborhoods in the city, yeah, probably in the country.
6: Yeah.
9: Place I saw for $4,200 a month was tiny.
6: Oh, man.
9: 9-foot-wide studio apartment on West 22nd Street. Oh. One large room separated from the kitchen by a small countertop.
6: Oh.
9: Call that open concept.
6: Okay, yeah, it's generous, yeah.
9: But it did have three decently sized closets and plenty of natural lighting.
6: Okay.
9: And I've actually been in some places in the area that didn't even have their own toilet.
6: Okay.
9: Now, this one had a private bathroom, so that's a plus.
6: You know, you're looking on the bright side of things, so I appreciate that.
9: Definitely.
6: Your next stop was in the Bronx. You checked out a place in Riverdale. I think of Riverdale as being kind of pricey. What did you find up there?
9: Well, I visited a building called the Arbor. It's overlooking the Henry Hudson Parkway up there. This place was built as Columbia grad student housing before the university sold it earlier this year. It's definitely a nice spot. It has a gym, children's playroom. I saw a large two-bedroom apartment for $4,200. But a Columbia spokesperson told the student paper The Spectator that there's a reason Columbia stopped using it for students and faculty, and that's because it was too, quote, geographically isolated.
6: Yeah.
9: It was definitely far from the subway, so it was a trek getting there from Manhattan. I got to talking more with the broker while I was there. His name's Brandon Turner, and he says he just moved to New York City about 2 months ago and says he's still shocked by the prices here.
10: Now, this apartment would probably be $1,800 in Texas versus the $42 that y'all are asking here in New York City. But also, like, it's different because in Texas, your life is designed around your home and how your home lives for you. Versus New York, you guys design your lives around the city and how you interact with the city. So it's very different.
9: Turner says he's just looking to rent a room somewhere for around $1,500.
6: All right, good luck with that. Tell us about Brooklyn and Queens.
9: Well, I went to Hillside Avenue in Jamaica. It's right near the last stop in the F train to check out a recently constructed building called Q East.
6: Mm-hmm.
9: 2-bedroom there is listed at $4,200 a month. It's definitely high compared to the surrounding neighborhood, but this place had a lot of amenities. You know, it was big. It had 2 bathrooms,
6: ooh,
9: including an ensuite.
6: Ooh la la.
9: Yeah, that's a bedroom with a bathroom attached for the non-French speakers out there.
6: Yeah.
9: If you never watched HGTV. It also had an outdoor patio that was larger than that entire Chelsea studio I saw.
6: Mm-hmm.
9: I also went to a 2-bedroom apartment in Greenpoint. In Brooklyn, it's on top of a massage parlor. This was much smaller, though. It limited shared space. I would say this is more a place for roommates than for a family.
6: Yeah.
9: The broker who showed me the place in Greenpoint, her name's Inga Vishowick, and she grew up in the neighborhood.
11: If somebody had told you 20 years ago you'd be showing an apartment on this block for $4,200 a month, what would you have said?
12: They're crazy. I wouldn't believe it. Something like a futuristic movie.
6: Yeah,
9: futuristic movie.
6: Dystopian.
9: Yeah, now the present, because Greenpoint is hot.
6: Yeah.
9: After years of gentrification, you know, it's a short train ride from Manhattan. There's been a ton of new development near the waterfront, and prices are soaring.
6: Yeah. All right, well, you told us about the boroughs that are served by the subway system, but what about that other borough, the one that's a short ferry ride away from Lower Manhattan?
9: You're talking about Staten Island.
6: Sure am.
9: I put that question to Vishowick, because she also works on Staten Island, mm-hmm, in addition to her native Greenpoint. What can you get for $4,200 a month on Staten Island?
12: A house. A house. 4-bedroom house, 3 bathrooms, a big yard, maybe a pool if you were lucky.
6: A pool?
9: A pool.
6: Oh, we gotta move to Staten Island, man.
9: Well, she was absolutely right about everything she said. You know, these places are a little harder to find because they're not typically listed on popular listing sites like Street Easy.
6: Right.
9: But you can indeed rent a house with a pool for around $4,000. I found one in Stapleton on the North Shore with 5 bedrooms.
6: Whoa.
9: It's described in the Craigslist ad as a mansion.
6: Okay.
9: Another one I found in the neighborhood of Annandale. And as she said, this one did come with an in-ground pool. So Get your swimmies and sunscreen, Sean. We're heading to Staten Island.
6: Yeah, we definitely are. Yeah, folks from Staten Island, get ready. You're about to have a lot of new neighbors. That's WNYC's David Brand. You can read more from David about his quest to find what $4,200 a month in rent can get you in the Looped In NYC newsletter. David, thanks so much for your reporting.
9: Thanks a lot, Sean.
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2: 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I'm Mary Louise Kelly.
1: And I'm Elsa Chang. The beloved American poet Wendell Berry died Monday. He was 92. Berry lived on farmland close to where the Kentucky River reaches the Ohio, and it was unusual for him to sit down with a reporter to talk about his work. But over the years, NPR's Noah Adams visited him at his home several times. Adams has this remembrance of Berry's work and of their conversations.
15: Wendell Berry, in the early 1960s, left his university teaching career to move to the country and be a writer. He and Tanya, his wife, and two children, moved into an old farmhouse, and he put together sort of a writer's shack way out back in the woods. Private, no electricity, no typewriter. He would keep supplies of notebooks and pencils. And he designed an extra wide window at his desk.
16: I'd put that window in with the feeling that it would be awfully interesting to look out through it. It's a large window with 40 panes, so it's a graph. And what you see beyond it is the natural world, which doesn't behave like the figures that normally occur within a graph. It's not entirely an intelligible graph.
15: Right.
16: But it interested me greatly to have this artifact poised against the natural world, which, in a sense, what I've done all my life is hold up an artifact that you can, so to speak, see through against the world.
15: Wendell Berry wrote about Vietnam, about tobacco in the barns, about trends in agriculture. He wrote about the rivers and especially the history of nearby families. His father had been a lawyer, and he farmed this same land. Berry has a poem called Come Forth.
16: I dreamed of my father when he was old. We went to see some horses in a field. They were sorrels as red, almost as blood, the light gold on their shoulders and haunches. Though they came to us all a-tremble with curiosity and snorty with caution, they had never known bridle or harness. My father walked among them, admiring, for he was a knower of horses, and these were fine. He leaned on a cane and dragged his feet along the ground in little hurried steps, so that I called to him to take care, as the horses stamped and frolicked around him. But while I warned, he seized the mane of the nearest one. It'll be all right, he said, and then from his broken stance he leapt astride and sat lithe and straight and strong in the sun's unshadowed excellence.
17: Was he indeed good with horses?
16: Yes.
17: Your dad?
16: Yes.
17: Yeah. And how much of that talent did you inherit?
16: Well, some of it, I suppose. I've always had horses if I had a place to put one.
17: Right. You're still farming with horses?
16: Yes.
17: But could you grab a mane and jump up on the back of a horse like that?
16: Well, at one time I could have. Now, the point here is that he had, in the dream, this strength had been restored to him.
17: Yes. You have several poems about your wife, Tanya, in the selected poems.
16: Yes. My favorite poem to Tanya is the one called the Wild Rose. Sometimes hidden from me in daily custom and in trust, so that I live by you unaware as by the beating of my heart. Suddenly you flare in my sight, a wild rose blooming at the edge of thicket, grace and light, where yesterday was only shade. And once more I am blessed, choosing again what I chose before.
17: When you read that poem in public and she's in the audience, do her eyes shine still?
16: God, I hope so.
17: We're in trouble if they don't, right?
16: Yeah, I don't know whether we're in trouble or not, but it's the desired effect, you know, of a love poem.
1: Wendell Berry talking with Noah Adams about his selected poems published in 1998. Berry died Monday at his home in Port Royal, Kentucky, at the age of 92.
2: Lovely remembrance, and lovely to hear Noah Adams back on All Things Considered. All right, to other news now. As kids head back to classrooms this fall, school districts are facing a challenging math problem, the high cost of diesel. NPR Energy reporter Willa Rubin has more about how school districts are managing.
0: The war in Iran has driven up the cost of diesel a lot. On average, it's up nearly $2 a gallon compared to this time last year. And that matters for school districts, because around 90% of the nation's nearly 500,000 school buses run on diesel. When it comes to district budgets, Jacob Cooper has been paying close attention. He is in Yakima, Washington, and he is the school district's assistant superintendent of finance.

0: smaller budgets to work with. A May survey of school transportation directors and superintendents found to cut expenses, one out of five districts were limiting things like field trips. Others said they were considering switching their yellow buses to non-diesel vehicles. In fact, in Boise, Idaho, they're adding 8 new electric vehicles to their fleet this week. In Yakima, Cooper pored over his spreadsheets, and he found a few ways to save money. He had the district consolidate bus routes, they got rid of others, they cut back a lot on how many runs they do on a single route, they staggered bell times, they put more kids on the same bus.
1: So then you save on the actual number of drivers you need.
0: Cooper says all of this saved his district $400,000 to $500,000. Now, there are trade-offs. Consolidated routes can mean longer days for drivers. In some parts of the country, it could mean kids spend more time in transit. And there's always a chance prices go up even more.
1: It doesn't help, obviously, when globally fuel prices tick up.
0: Which means Cooper may find himself back in front of that budget spreadsheet. Willa Rubin, NPR News.
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4: And it's on WNYC. There's more just ahead after the top of the 5 o'clock hour. Looking ahead to the next Brian Lehrer show, hear about the impact of dark money on the 2026 midterm elections, including what it is, why it's growing, and where it's being spent. Plus, how the video game industry is evolving from selling physical media to digital subscriptions, and what that can tell us about the future of the $250 million industry. That's the Brian Lehrer show. It's tomorrow morning at 10. It's every weekday morning at 10, right here on WNYC. 79 degrees, mostly cloudy right now in lower Manhattan. We'll see a low of about 70 overnight. It's going to stay pretty muggy over the next few days with rain in the forecast. It's WNYC on a Tuesday, a minute away from 5 p.m.
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4: New federal rules mean Arizona will be getting much less water from the Colorado River. City leaders say they've been planning for years and nobody's going to run out, but keeping taps flowing is expensive. I'm Sean Carlson. It's All Things Considered on WNYC. Also coming up, Senate Democrat Richard Blumenthal is voicing alarm at President Trump's plans to restrict mail-in voting.
7: One-third of all Americans vote by mail, and all of those votes are potentially at risk.
4: Blumenthal has released a whistleblower report that warns the Postal Service is rushing out an online system that could derail the midterm elections. Also, in Australia, the queen of country music, Dolly Parton, is being remembered for her work in advancing children's literacy, particularly in Indigenous communities. We're going to hear all about it and more. News headlines are next.
8: Live from NPR News in Washington, I'm Louise Schiavone. The Trump administration says the U.S. oil deal with Venezuela is a key part of that nation's eventual democratic transition. NPR's Franco Ordonez has the latest.
9: The U.S.'s stated goal is not to just hold an election, but to create a lasting democracy. A U.S. official not authorized to speak publicly says the existing government has been plundering the Venezuela oil industry for years, if not for decades, doling out its most valuable natural resources to other governments for free or at dramatically reduced costs as favors or to pay off debt, all at the expense of the Venezuelan people. But the same official says U.S. investment will help reestablish the industry and assure

0: that when a new democratic government is installed, that it'll be a healthy industry, which in turn would give those new leaders a better chance to succeed. Franco Ordonez, NPR News, the White House.
1: The Republican-led House will vote on whether to censure North Carolina Republican Chuck Edwards. NPR's Claudia Grisales reports this comes after a months-long House committee investigation into claims that he sexually harassed two female staff members.
2: The House Ethics Committee recommended censure after it found Edwards created a hostile work environment fueled by sexual harassment and unwanted advances on two of his employees, allegations he denies. However, the 65-year-old congressman ended his re-election bid last month on the day the panel shared its investigative findings. A censure, which is tantamount to public shaming on the House floor, is the strongest punishment the panel could recommend, short of expulsion. The bipartisan committee said Edwards gave the staffers gifts that included jewelry totaling over $1,000, designer purses, guns, shoes, vacations, and one-on-one dinners. Claudia Grisales, NPR News.
1: A week after Meta and a group of states settled a landmark lawsuit about child addiction to social media, there's a new study showing that adults also struggle with time spent on their phones. NPR's John Ruich has more.
3: According to a new survey by the Pew Research Center, more than half of adults in America say they spend too much time on their smartphones. For 18 to 29-year-olds, it's 70%. About one in four adults in the U.S. say they're on their smartphones almost constantly. Many appear to recognize that time spent on smartphones isn't always a good thing. 45% of adults surveyed report trying to cut back on their smartphone use in the past year, but about the same number say they haven't. Overall, most American adults think smartphones help them stay informed and connected to others. But many, around 40%, think it hurts the amount of sleep they get. John Ruich, NPR News.
1: The S&P 500 closed down a second day in a row today, losing 54 points. 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
4: And you're listening on WNYC in New York. I'm Sean Carlson, 79 degrees at 5:04. The woman stabbed and killed in an unprovoked attack in Times Square yesterday was a vice president at Bank of America. The company confirmed the death of 32-year-old Erin Piacenti in a statement, saying they are shocked and deeply saddened by her loss. Police say Piacenti was attacked by 49-year-old Pamela Cisneros, who also stabbed a 68-year-old man and injured him. Police officers shot and killed Cisneros after they say she refused to drop the knife she was carrying. Police say Piacenti lived in New Jersey. Mayor Mamdani says his administration is taking new steps to prevent Legionnaire's disease. An outbreak of the severe form of pneumonia killed 11 people this summer. The new initiatives target water cooling towers where the disease-causing Legionella bacteria can thrive. Under city law, building owners are already required to maintain their towers to prevent the bacteria. But Mamdani says he will now fast-track hearings for violations, which can result in fines. He says his administration will also convene a scientific panel to look into alternative cooling technology. A solar power boom may be coming to New Jersey thanks to legislation newly signed by Governor Sherrill. The new law allows homeowners and renters to hang affordable, easy-to-install solar panels to help reduce their energy bills. A small panel costs about $400 and can save a household roughly $15 per month. The panels can be secured on the faces of buildings with zip ties or laid out on yards, terraces, or roofs. The units are plugged into standard outlets to provide power directly to a home. Doug O'Malley is the director of the advocacy group Environment New Jersey.
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4: New York State has similar legislation waiting for approval from Governor Hochul. Look at our transit situation right now. We have delays on A trains in both directions. We also have delays and cancellations along the LIRR's Port Washington branch. That's due to a broken rail at Metz Willits Point. 79 degrees, mostly cloudy out there. It's pretty humid. We're probably going to see some rain tonight. Thunderstorms possible as well. Temperatures in the upper 60s tonight. For tomorrow, mostly cloudy. Slight chance of showers in the afternoon. It's going to stay humid. Highs in the upper 70s with more rain possible tomorrow night. Humid still. Lows again in the upper 60s. 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It's 5:06.
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7: This is All Things Considered from NPR News. I'm Mary Louise Kelly in Washington.
8: And I'm Elsa Chang in Culver City, California. A whistleblower report warns that the U.S. Postal Service is rushing out a new online system that could derail the midterm election. That system is part of a plan for President Trump's attempt to restrict mail-in voting, and key parts of that plan remain blocked, at least for now, by a court order. NPR's Hansi Lo Wang has been tracking all of this and joins us now. Hi, Hansi.
9: Hey, Elsa.
8: Hey, okay, so this online system, it's the result of an executive order that Trump signed back in March, right? Can you just remind us what that order tells the Postal Service to do?
9: President Trump's order basically called for the Postal Service to deliver mail-in ballots only to people on lists of absentee voters that states would have to turn over to USPS. And this new whistleblower report is focused on an online portal that's supposed to allow state election officials to submit voter names. The plan is that, you know, all that information in the portal has to match what's on the envelopes for the ballots state election officials want to send out. Otherwise, the Postal Service says it will not deliver them. And I should note, USPS is a financial supporter of NPR.
8: Correct. And what are the whistleblowers' concerns exactly about this online portal?
9: The concern here is this system is not ready for prime time. And if the courts allow USPS to require states to use it, there may be a lot of eligible absentee voters who may not get their ballots in time for the midterms or at all.
8: Wait, how could that happen theoretically?
9: We have an anonymous federal government official claiming in this whistleblower complaint that the online portal system has not been properly tested and that USPS has set an unusually strict policy for checking ballot envelopes. Basically, if the information on one ballot in a batch doesn't exactly match what's in the system, the whole batch can be held up and not delivered until that entire group is reviewed again.
8: Oh.
9: And that could really gum up the delivery schedule for election officials who have thousands of ballots to mail out. And I reached out to the USPS spokespeople to see if they have any response to these claims. No response so far, but they do have the whistleblower report. It was submitted by Senator Richard Blumenthal, a Democrat from Connecticut. And here's what the senator told Here Now.
10: This system seems designed to fail, which is consistent with the president's dislike of mail-in balloting, but it is also illegal, unconstitutional, and unconscionable.
8: Wait, can we just step back, Hansi? Explain what President Trump's reason was for even ordering the Postal Service to come up with a system like this.
9: President Trump has said he issued this executive order to stop illegal voting by non-U.S. citizens, which many studies and audits have found to be extremely rare. And Trump has been a vocal critic of mail-in voting, even though he himself has voted by mail in Florida. So, you know, now we have a federal judge in Boston ruling that the Postal Service's plan for Trump's order is likely illegal because USPS has no authority to control voting by mail. But that ruling has been appealed, and it's likely making its way to the Supreme Court, which did previously rule on a procedural question about Trump's order in these lawsuits, but it hasn't ruled on the order's legality.
8: Exactly. So it sounds like the legal fight is not over yet, but Election Day is, what, just over 2 months away? So shouldn't those ballots be going out soon?
9: Yes, very soon. North Carolina has to start mailing out its absentee ballots this Friday, and that officially kicks off voting season for this year's midterm election. So there is very little time left for USPS to carry out this plan for Trump's order fully. And the bottom line right now is, you know, a lot of uncertainty, but voting by mail is still a viable option to all eligible voters.
8: That is NPR's Hansi Lo Wang. Thank you, Hansi.
9: You're welcome, Elsa.
7: The federal government's new plan for the Colorado River cuts the water supply for Arizona by a lot. That's because the Colorado River is drying up. But leaders of cities in the Phoenix and Tucson areas say taps won't be going dry. From member station KJZZ, Alex Hager explains why.
11: This is how the Colorado River gets to Phoenix, in an unassuming canal by the side of the road. And starting next year, this ribbon of blue across the desert is going to carry less water. Phoenix water manager Max Wilson says despite that, people who depend on it won't notice a big difference.
12: The cuts that we're talking about today will not threaten water deliveries to homes. There will never be a moment where you go into your house, you turn on your faucet, and no water comes out the other side.
11: Under the baking desert sun, Wilson says Phoenix and its neighbors have seen today's shortages coming for decades and have spent that time preparing.
12: Arizonans have been solving water problems for our entire history, and we didn't forget how to do that overnight. We're going to do it again now.
11: Cities have backup plans. They don't just depend on the Colorado River. Many also use other nearby rivers. Lots have been storing extra water underground for years, and now they'll tap into it and make up for the water they're losing. Up the road in the master planned community of Anthem, Colorado River water is coming out of a pipe, bubbling into big holding ponds. They're owned by EPCOR, a private utility company. Water manager Doug Dunham says he's been building a plan B and C into this system.
13: That's what we do, and that's what water professionals across the state have been doing for decades.
11: Part of that redundancy means big new pumps and pipes. EPCOR has been connecting different parts of its water system, so when the source for one treatment plant is short, it can pipe in water from another. But it's not cheap, and more of that work will be needed down the road.
13: Eventually, we're going to have to do harder, more difficult, and read into that more expensive things to make sure that water resources are brought in.
11: That will almost certainly mean higher bills, but steeper water rates can be part of the solution. Restrictions on things like lawn watering are rare around here.
14: I'm not convinced that voluntary or even involuntary water conservation measures necessarily get you a lot of water.
11: That's Catherine Sorensen, who researches water policy at Arizona State University.
14: What does work is a good price signal on what you pay for the water.
11: Sorensen says Phoenix charges a lot more for water in the summer. And since the late 80s, that's helped bring peak water use down by about 40%.
14: And when people get that bill, they see it and they feel it in their pocketbook. And that can be really painful. And the change can be immediate.
11: And water bills are likely to keep getting higher. The projects that are helping Arizona survive water cuts today cost hundreds of millions. But Phoenix's Max Wilson says the ones needed for tomorrow will cost billions. Back at the canal in Phoenix, Wilson can see that next chapter just down the street.
12: What we're looking at is the confluence of the city's past and the city's future.
11: There's a towering crane working on a new facility that will safely clean up sewage water back into drinking water. The city says this one project is expected to send water into pipes in about 3 years and could cost more than $350 million.
12: And yes, we will have to pay some of those costs, but when you think about the benefits and you think about the fact that our kids and our grandkids are not going to be exposed to the types of shortages that we're talking about here today, I think it's worth it.
11: Those shortages will kick in at the start of next year. For NPR News, I'm Alex Hager in Phoenix.
8: Tributes continue to pour in 1 week since Dolly Parton's death. In Australia, the queen of country music is being remembered for her work in advancing children's literacy, especially in Indigenous communities. Christina Kukuya reports from Melbourne.
15: Dolly Parton's 1987 tour was one of her most memorable in Australia, when thousands turned out around the country to hear her sing. Every one of Parton's visits to Australia between 1979 and 2014 left a lasting impression.
16: Anthony Albanese, is that how you say his name?
15: Like in 2011, when on stage she thanked the then Transport Minister, now Prime Minister, for allowing her oversized tour buses to travel on local roads.
16: I don't know if he's here today. If he is, if he'll come up here, I'll smear lip gloss all over him.
15: Beyond her talent and humour, Parton's legacy lives on through the organisation she created to provide free books to children.
16: I am so happy to announce that Tamworth is bringing the Imagination Library to all of its children. Your little lady who.
15: The regional city is Australia's country music capital and has a unique success story, with almost every child enrolled in the program at birth. Alexandra Irving from the Australian distributor United Way says it's reaching children in cities and even the most remote areas.
17: In Katherine, in the Northern Territory, they were affected by really terrible flooding. Those children continued to receive their books by chopper, so the helicopter brought their books in.
15: The effect has been profound, says Irving. More than 2 million books distributed since 2013, with many Indigenous children among the recipients. She recalls one mother's story about the program's impact.
17: One of the books had a beautiful illustration of someone flying a plane. It was a book all about travel. And that child brought the book to their mum and said, "Mum, this person, this character has my skin colour. I didn't know that someone with our skin colour can fly a plane."
15: Parton's literacy program also promotes Indigenous books and authors like Greg Dries.
18: Access to books is a huge thing. A lot of people take it for granted, but being somebody from the bush, I understand how hard it is to get a book into your hands.
15: Dryce feels a personal connection to Parton too, through his mother's favourite song, Coat of Many Colours.
18: And especially that last bit. Now, I know we had no money, but I was rich as I could be in my coat of many colours that my mama made for me. And for me, growing up with mum saying things like that, it's hugely important to enjoy every moment in life, regardless of what's around you.
15: Aboriginal artist Kayleen Whiskey immortalised Parton's influence as the number one Kunga Kumpu, or strong woman, in paintings and this video titled Dolly's Song.
19: I'm Dolly Parton. I'm singing a good song with my guitar.
15: Whiskey loved to paint Parton visiting her remote desert community, interacting with local people and the landscape, something that will now forever remain a dream. For NPR News, I'm Christina Kukala in Melbourne.
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4: 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Coming up at 8 o'clock tonight, we're going to follow the yellow brick road for a special hour to uncover why a seemingly simple story of friendship, self-reliance, and a longing for home still speaks to us today. That's at 8 o'clock tonight right here on WNYC. 78 degrees. It's mostly cloudy right now here in Lower Manhattan. We're going to see a low of about 70 overnight tonight. It's going to stay pretty humid. We could see some rain. We could see some thunderstorms tonight. For tomorrow, much of the same. Highs probably only getting up into the upper 70s actually by the afternoon. But yeah, showers, thunderstorms are possible through the day into the evening with temperatures in the upper 60s for tomorrow night. 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It's a Tuesday at 520.

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1: 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I'm Ilse Chang.
2: And I'm Juana Summers. In late spring of 1988, a group of gay men gather in Kingston, Jamaica, to stretch their acting skills and put on a play. At the time, gay men gathering for any reason was risky. Sex between men was outlawed. Homophobia was rampant. And at one rehearsal, a murderous, hateful mob attacks.
3: This attack in the book was based on an incident which I knew in my gut happened. I just couldn't prove it.
2: Award-winning novelist Marlon James was growing up gay in Jamaica during that same time, and in his new book, The Disappearers, the attack he'd heard about inspires his examination of the choices people make after enduring extreme violence. When we spoke, James told me part of his motivation for writing the book was a fact-finding mission.
3: I always knew the official record is the one thing you don't trust. Mm-hmm. The official record comes with an agenda that was colonial to upper class or whatever, so when I want to know what's going on, I go on the street, I go in the mountains, I go to the alleyways, or I just grab a group of grandmothers and go, tell me what really happened. Mm.
2: Does any part of you hope that the attack that might have been gets a more thorough investigation, or that people think about it differently as a result of this book?
3: I hope they think about it differently, and it's one of the reasons why I took a very, very difficult decision of going in the minds of the attackers. It was a very hard thing to do, and not surprisingly, it's the shortest section in the book. But I wanted to demystify the idea of a mob as this beast. These are people. It's easy. I wanted to show evil without demonizing it, if that makes any sense. Hmm. That these people, I tell people, lots of loving mothers and fathers hate black people. And a lot of the people involved in the attack, go home and kiss their wives and raise their children. They consider themselves good people. And I wanted to really get, did that Grace Paley say, get another rock of your character's reasoning. Mm. What is it? What is the logic, the breakdown behind a violent attack? At the same time, I didn't want to dwell too much on it because then I'd throw agency to the people who mean gay people harm. And I certainly wasn't going to do that.
2: Yeah. I wonder, do you feel as a novelist that you have any obligation when imagining the story of real victims whose stories were never recorded?
3: Absolutely. And I am very careful. One of the postscripts of this book is that I actually finally managed to confirm that the attack happened. Hmm. And I remember speaking to somebody, it was a person who got political asylum in Canada, and I almost cried. I go, I knew this happened.
2: Wow. That had to have been an incredible moment.
3: It was, because, I get a lot of flack for violence. And the thing is, I've never told a false violent story in my life. Mm-hmm. We have to come to terms with humans are. Recently, I just wrote the new introduction for Cormac McCarthy's Blood Meridian, which I jumped at the chance to do.
2: Yeah.
3: Because the one of the things that people use to justify liking it is saying the violence isn't gratuitous. And I counter, I go, this is one of the most gratuitous and violent novels ever written. And that's the point. All violence is gratuitous. If you're saying there's such a thing as too much violence, then you're automatically saying there's such a thing as just enough. Hmm. What is too much rape? I don't understand. What is just enough rape? Yeah. There's no such thing. And if people are disturbed by the violence, are right. I'm like, yeah, you're not supposed to go off into the sunset with John Wick. You're supposed to go, damage happened here.
2: Mm-hmm. After this brutal attack, we see this group of men make drastically different choices. Some mm-hmm. are clearly in denial. Some try to reinvent themselves. Others really want revenge. I wonder, did you want the novel to resist identifying one morally correct way to survive?
3: Absolutely, because there isn't one. There isn't one. And I'm not sure any of them were morally correct or morally incorrect. I, like anybody else, feel the vengeance urge. But The character in the book who chooses vengeance not only loses a sense of mooring, not only loses a sense of self, he kind of loses his mind. There's a price you pay, even if you feel justified. There's a price you pay for trying to go through evil to get to good. Mm. You know, I think we're kind of kidding ourselves, but I understand why he chose that. And I think different people are looking for different things. I think some people want peace. Some people want acceptance. Some people just want to be normal. You know, some people want to die or vanish. And I really wanted to capture the full range of how people deal with evil that men do.
2: When readers come to this book, we bring with it a historical knowledge about the devastating nature of the AIDS crisis that the characters in your novel don't have because it's happening around them in real time. How did you explore that without allowing it to overwhelm the characters' immediate lives?
3: It's funny because I didn't intend on exploring it. I, like a lot of people, certainly in my country, thought AIDS was an American thing. So when I went back to Jamaica to do research, and I just asked people, tell me about AIDS. And I wasn't prepared to get so many stories. I wasn't prepared to meet the nurse who took care of our patient zero.
2: Wow.
3: I wasn't prepared to run into people who survived through the 80s. I'm like, how did you do this? And if AIDS itself didn't change the nature of the country, AIDS hysteria certainly did.
2: Say more about that. How so?
3: Meaning that the church jumped on it and saying it's God's final punishment against homosexuals. It's one of the reasons why gay clubs in Jamaica went underground, because everybody thought these are the people spreading the plague, especially to decent Christian people who just get a blood transfusion. I remember when AIDS took over from nuclear war as our biggest fear.
2: Hmm. The title of this book, it suggests that disappearing isn't something that's only done to people. It's also something that we sometimes do to ourselves. It can be a mode of survival. Mm-hmm. What interested you about disappearance? What types of disappearance interested you?
3: Well, I'm also a disappearer, and I was very good at it.
2: Yeah.
3: And that was how I survived. I realized, for example, if I opened my mouth, everybody said I sounded like a sissy. So I just stopped talking. So between 15 and 17, I'm pretty sure I said maybe 9 words total. I remember all the homophobic cool kids took the bus to school at 6. So I realized if I take the bus at 6:15, I don't have to deal with any of them. Nobody will see me enter school. Nobody sees me leave. And their kids, I see now, because I'm a teacher, I see now, I look at somebody and go, I know you're trying to vanish. I see it. I know when a kid is trying to fade away. Because sometimes it's not something like taking their lives, although there is that. But it's they've realized that the way they're going to make it to tomorrow is just fade into the woodwork, and you figure out how to do it. So the two men in the disappearance aren't the only people who disappear.
2: We've been speaking with Marlon James. His new novel is The Disappearers. Marlon, thank you so much for coming on the show.
3: Thank you so much for having me. So great to be back.
4: It's WNYC. Coming up on All Things Considered, last week's catastrophic flash floods in Tibet and Nepal left a dozen hydropower plants buried deep underground.
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4: Rescuers are trying to reach any survivors, but just locating the power plants remains a challenge. That story is coming up in just a moment on All Things Considered. News headlines are next. 78 degrees, mostly cloudy right now in New York City. It's humid out there. We'll see lows around 70 tonight. Showers and thunderstorms are possible. Tomorrow, much of the same. 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
9: Live from NPR News in Culver City, California, I'm Dwayne Brown. The U.S. military has resumed strikes in Iran for a second day following a month-long pause. Iran's president said his country is willing to go back to a ceasefire if the Trump administration is open to it. NPR's Hadil El-Shaouchi has more.
10: U.S. Central Command said in a statement that U.S. forces struck targets belonging to the Islamic Revolutionary Guard Corps after Iranian attacks against commercial shipping in the Strait of Hormuz. It also said Iranian forces tried to attack American service members deployed in the region. There was no immediate comment from the Revolutionary Guards, but Iranian state media reported explosions in various Iranian cities. On Monday, the U.S. military said its forces struck after observing the Revolutionary Guard Corps preparing to launch rockets with sea mines into the Strait of Hormuz. Iran responded by targeting U.S. installations in Jordan and the UAE. Hadil Al-Shalchi, NPR News, Istanbul.
9: Some Republicans are turning against data centers despite President Trump's digging his heels in on the issue. Trump says communities that don't want AI data centers must want to be, quote, backwards and poor. But as NPR's Deepa Shivaram tells us, that puts Trump at odds with what most Americans think.
11: AI data centers have become a defining issue for the midterm elections, especially for Republicans in states like Texas and Ohio, who are starting to take a different approach than the president. Brendan Steinhauser is a Republican and the head of the Alliance for Secure AI, a group that advocates for more regulation of the technology.
12: It's not good for Republicans if Republicans are seen as doing the bidding of the data center companies or big tech.
11: After construction, these facilities don't provide that many jobs, and they're an enormous drain on local utilities. Recent polling from Gallup shows that 7 in 10 Americans oppose the construction of a data center in their community.
9: That's Deepa Shivaram. You're listening to NPR News.
4: And it's on WNYC. In New York, I'm Sean Carlson, 78 degrees at 5:32. Governor Hochul and Mayor Mamdani are calling on President Trump to release millions of dollars of stalled counterterrorism funds. They point to a move by the Trump administration last October that's blocked roughly $187 million in federal funding for things like intelligence centers and bomb squads. Hochul says they reversed course after she personally called the president, but $87 million is still missing.
13: So here's my message to the president. Don't undermine our public safety efforts. Don't defund the police who thwart terror attacks. Don't play political games with people's lives.
4: In response, the Federal Emergency Management Agency says that New York State is sitting on more than $300 million in unspent federal Homeland Security funding. A federal judge says New York State cannot enforce its climate superfund law. The judge sided with 22 Republican state attorneys general and fossil fuel companies. The law was passed 2 years ago and would have required fossil fuel companies to collectively pay $75 billion over a 25-year period. The judges state that environmental regulators had the authority to restrict emissions, but not to collect damages. The penalties were supposed to go towards mitigating the effects of climate change, things like flash flooding and extreme heat. Hochul says she's reviewing the court's decision. Ahead of the 25th anniversary of the September 11th attacks, the NYPD has promoted Joseph Vigiano to sergeant. His father was an NYPD detective by the same name. He died at the World Trade Center. Police Commissioner Jessica Tisch spoke at the ceremony.
14: After an unthinkable loss, the Vigiano family chose service again and again. They knew its cost more intimately than almost any family could.
4: Vigiano had been assigned to the NYPD's Emergency Service Unit. 14 members of the team died on September 11th, which is more than any other unit in the department. 78 degrees right now here in lower Manhattan. We're going to see a low this evening somewhere in the upper 60s. It's going to be pretty humid. We're going to see some pretty severe thunderstorms this evening, so be on the lookout for that. Tomorrow, mostly cloudy. Slight chance of showers in the afternoon. It's going to stay humid. Highs in the upper 70s tomorrow. It's going to be muggy tomorrow night again with highs, or lows rather, in the upper 60s. There's a chance of some more showers and thunderstorms for tomorrow evening. And on Thursday, much the same. Mostly cloudy. Showers, thunderstorms are possible. It's going to be humid. It's going to warm up a little bit again that day too. Highs in the mid 80s with lows in the low 70s on Thursday evening. More rain, more thunderstorms are possible on Thursday night. 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It's a Tuesday evening. We're at 5:35.
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1: This is All Things Considered from NPR News. I'm Elsa Chang in Culver City, California.
15: And I'm Mary Louise Kelly in Washington. Jurors are deadlocked in the trial of Lindsay Clancy, the Massachusetts woman charged with killing her three children in 2023. Today was the fourth day of deliberations, and jurors told the judge they could not reach a unanimous decision. The judge told them, keep trying. Deborah Becker from member station WBUR has been covering the trial and is at the courthouse in Plymouth, Massachusetts. Hi there.
16: Hello.
15: Hey, so fill in the picture a bit more on what exactly happened in court today.
16: Well, about an hour after deliberations began this morning, jurors came back into the courtroom and reported they could not reach a unanimous verdict. However, following the judge's instructions, they returned to deliberate for the rest of the day, and they will continue tomorrow. Clancy's attorney, Kevin Reddington, says he's encouraged by that, and he hopes jurors will reach a verdict.
17: I'm very pleased with the work that this jury has put into the case.
16: And legal experts say it's not all that unusual for jurors to report no consensus at this point. And so far, they have deliberated about 23 hours.
15: And just back up and just remind us what the jury is considering.
16: So this jury of 9 women and 3 men have some options. They've been asked to decide if Lindsay Clancy is guilty of first-degree murder, second-degree murder, or manslaughter, or if she's not criminally responsible because of her mental state. Her defense argues she was experiencing postpartum psychosis and was not in control of her behavior. The prosecution says she deliberately planned to kill her children. They were 5 years old, 3 years old, and 8 months old at the time. I spoke with defense attorney Ryan Sullivan, who's not involved in this case, and he says he's not surprised that jurors are struggling in a complicated case like this.
18: What the jury is saying is, look, you know, essentially we've discussed it, and someone is saying this is what I think, and another person is saying you cannot convince me otherwise. You know, there's no movement.
15: So where might this go from here? What is the likelihood that we're going to end with a hung jury?
16: Well, the jury goes back to their chamber in the courthouse tomorrow. They could come back a second time and tell the judge they can't reach a unanimous verdict. If that happens, the judge could then issue what are called in Massachusetts Tui Rodriguez instructions. Boston criminal defense lawyer Shira Diner says lawyers call that the dynamite option. It's when a judge strongly urges jurors to reach a consensus, saying they are in the best position to issue a verdict.
19: Then he would send them back out. And again, maybe they come up with a verdict, but if they don't at that point, the judge would most likely declare a mistrial.
15: And what happens then if there is a hung jury or a mistrial?
16: Well, the DA would then decide whether to hold a new trial, and the DA could consider lesser charges such as second-degree murder or manslaughter. Then there would be a bench trial with just the judge, no jury. Lindsay Clancy would remain committed to the state hospital where she's been for 3 years, more than 3 years. And I think many people really dread the thought of another trial. This has been long.
15: Deborah Becker from member station WBUR reporting from outside the courthouse. Thank you.
16: You're welcome.
1: It has been almost 1 week since powerful flash floods devastated riverside communities in Tibet and Nepal. And rescuers are still trying to locate hundreds of people, many of them workers, believed to be trapped inside a dozen hydropower plants. But as NPR's Dia Hadid reports, the rescuers first have to find those power plants.
20: Nepal's army is leading rescue efforts, and on X they shared video of khaki-clad men pulling themselves on ropes in slippery mud in a tight, dark, dripping tunnel. Just finding the tunnel is an achievement. Arnold Dix is a tunneling expert helping to oversee rescue efforts. He describes the flood like a bomb that's gone off.
5: We've got multiple power stations all blown up. In each of them, we've potentially got people trapped.
20: So there are multiple disasters.
5: All concurrent, all with people who could be alive, all in grave danger of dying.
20: But first they have to find the power stations, many built along Nepal's Trishuli River, because they were covered up by mud, debris and boulders.
5: So you're presented with a moonscape. We used to have it like a power station here, but it's gone.
20: He says the ground has risen between 30 and 50 feet in some areas. That's caused the river to literally shift. Dick says rescuers are relying on advanced mapping techniques to locate the tunnels, which were a feature of the hydropower plants. That's because they lead into the turbine houses.
5: And the Goldilocks zone where we think people may have survived is actually in the turbine houses. But we haven't been able to get into any turbine houses yet.
20: Yet. Dick says he's been assigned one hydropower plant called Trishuli 3A, where dozens of people are feared trapped. He says, consider the challenges they faced. He says in the past few days, rescuers dug down into the entrance of the tunnel. It used to be open to the air.
5: But it's now underneath the river.
20: And it was blocked by huge boulders carried by the flood, and they had to get the army to...
5: So normally it's a no-no to use explosives, but we had to call the army in to blow up the rocks.
20: They're also trying to prevent water from rushing in by...
5: trying to create an artificial drain for the tunnel so that we can let the water out.
20: And they're trying to punch a hole in the top of the power station and...
5: see if we can get some air and a bit of light, see if there's anyone alive in there.
20: The president of the Nepal Mountaineering Association, Poor Gelja Sherpa, told NPR that some of their men were assisting rescuers in finding tunnels, but they kept encountering...
21: debris pull up muddy and it's very, very difficult to walk inside.
20: Some people have survived. One of them was 29-year-old Janak Tapalia. He says when he saw the flood waters gushing down,
22: people started screaming. We all started running.
20: Tapalia saw a floating water tanker and climbed onto it. Says, that's how I saved my life. But most of his friends, his colleagues,
22: I saw the water carrying them all away.
20: Tapalia says he was lucky.
22: My friends were not able to save themselves. They could have survived, but they did not get the chance.
20: Many Nepalese were angered after the government initially turned down offers of foreign assistance. The CEO of the Independent Power Plant Producers Association in Nepal told NPR that now foreign teams are helping, but...
23: now rescue is going on, but it is so late.
20: The CEO, Pim Gautam, says the government did not understand the level of technical expertise needed to rescue people from these hydro projects. On Tuesday, a spokesperson for Nepal's Ministry of Foreign Affairs said two teams from India and another from China, specialised in tunnel rescues, had arrived to assist Nepali teams. Spokesperson Lok Bahadur Pordel Chetri said a Korean team was also on its way. And he added, rescue efforts, we yet to make progress. Dear Hadid, NPR News.

0: It's WNYC. I'm Sean Carlson. We know rent in the city forces many New Yorkers to make tough choices. Looking at stats is one way to see which neighborhoods have residents struggling the most. But what if there was a physical way to feel the disparity? WNYC Stephen Nesson reports on a project that does just that.
1: At a city bike dock across from Prospect Park, artist and technologist Justin Blinder is crouched down, attaching a little gray box to the fork of an electric city bike. He clips a metal hook next to the wheel.
2: This is going to attach to the front brake line of the bike and essentially hijack the brake.
1: He created the device using a 3D printer. It contains a GPS and an SD card loaded with data from the American Community Survey. He calls it Ground Truth. It automatically slows the e-bike down when it passes through a block where residents have a high rent burden. And it eases off the brakes where residents have an easier time paying for housing.
2: It's really thinking about how do we make data visualizations that are a bit more confrontational, and how can we hack infrastructure so that it kind of pushes back in a way.
1: Blinder came up with the idea during the pandemic. He lost his job, so he became a delivery worker.
2: It was really that experience of just going throughout the city and seeing just how much the income, economic, and psychological qualities of the city differed so much on a block-by-block basis.
1: Blinder noticed what studies have long shown. More than half of city residents spend more than 30% of their income on rent, which puts them in a category known as rent burdened. Blinder and I give his device a run. We zip down Prospect Park West at the top of Park Slope. It's one of Brooklyn's wealthiest areas. It's pretty speedy.
3: We're biking by Chuck Schumer's house.
1: But when we hit the southern end of the park in Windsor Terrace, the bike all but grinds to a halt.
4: Whoa, it just got really hard. Oh my God.
1: Blinder says when the bike slows down, there could be a number of factors at work. There could be more low-income people, less rent control, and new residents in new buildings paying more than they can afford.
2: When it's in a heavily rent-burdened area, it does make you kind of do a double take and really consider your surroundings a bit more.
1: He'd like for more people to have this experience and even expand it to other cities where people are also struggling to afford the rent. Stephen Nesson, WNYC News.
0: Five years ago this month, Hurricane Ida killed 13 New Yorkers inside basement apartments. That sparked the city to make plans to purchase properties in flood-prone areas, but the city has yet to set up a buyout, and one family fears it may be too late. WNYC's David Brand reports.
5: Rain is pelting the sidewalk along 183rd Street in Hollis, Queens. Homeowner Anita Hack worries another flood is coming.
6: You listen to it, you're wondering, is it going to come down heavier? What's going to happen? What's going to go on next? How we proceed with this? It's very, very stressful.
5: Hack bought her house in 1992 and says floods are getting worse. 5 years ago, Hurricane Ida killed two people in the house across the street. Mayor Mamdani visited in May, following yet another storm surge. A flood last month destroyed one of the house's foundation walls. Now the city is ordering a full demolition of her family's home.
6: My husband, myself, my two grandchildren, and my daughter. We have to evacuate. We have to move. We don't have anywhere to go.
5: Hack says she thought the city would have set up a buyout program by now. That would give her family a chance to sell and move somewhere else. A spokesperson for the Mayor's Office of Climate and Environmental Justice says they're still developing a buyout program. The city is now fielding requests from homeowners interested in the idea. But Hack says that doesn't help her. She says she just hopes an engineer can find a way to salvage their property. David Brand, WNYC News.
0: More All Things Considered just ahead. Today, a judge in Utah is expected to formally charge the man accused of shooting conservative activist Charlie Kirk with murder and whether his sentence could include the death penalty. We're going to hear about that coming up in just a moment.
7: As artificial intelligence makes ever more inroads, advertisers are turning to corners of the internet that still feel human, Reddit in particular. 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
8: they hate the fact that people are trying to use what they consider to be their homes to sell more items, basically.
7: I'm Kai Rizdal. 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
0: -78 degrees right now here in Lower Manhattan. Some pretty strong storms are on the way, so be on the lookout for that tonight. In fact, the National Weather Service said not too long ago that a strong thunderstorm will be impacting central Passaic and northwestern Essex counties in New Jersey through 6:15 p.m. tonight. Pea-sized hail could be a part of that storm, so just watch out when you're out there, particularly on those roads tonight. Again, low of about 68 overnight tonight. Tomorrow, much of the same. Showers, thunderstorms are possible with highs in the upper 70s. It's WNYC at 550.

0: This is All Things Considered from NPR News. I'm Mary Louise Kelly.
1: And I'm Elsa Chang. The man accused of shooting and killing conservative activist Charlie Kirk has been in a hearing in Utah most of today. A state judge is expected to rule soon on whether he will go to trial, and if so, what charges he would face at that point. Sean Higgins with member station KUER in Salt Lake City is here with more. Hi, Sean.
2: Hi, Elsa.
1: Hi. Okay, so most people remember this, but Kirk, of course, was killed while speaking at Utah Valley University in Orem last September. And the person accused of shooting Kirk is Tyler Robinson, who's been in jail since he turned himself in shortly after that shooting. What charges does Tyler Robinson currently face?
2: So Robinson has been charged with 7 counts in total, and that includes an aggravated murder charge that does carry the death penalty. For that to stick, prosecutors have to show that Robinson knowingly endangered other people in the crowd when he allegedly shot and killed Kirk. Here's prosecutor Ryan McBride.
3: On September 10th, 2025, the defendant, Tyler James Robinson, shot and killed Charlie Kirk because he disagreed with him. And he did it by firing a high-powered rifle into a group of thousands who surrounded Charlie Kirk literally on all sides. We'd ask the court to bind over the defendant on all charges.
1: And the defense is arguing that Robinson should not face that aggravated murder charge, yes?
2: Yes, this is what the defense is really pushing back on. A lesser murder charge here in Utah would take the death penalty off the table. For instance, they say the bullet that killed Kirk did not endanger anyone else because it traveled above the crowd and not through it. Defense attorney Stacey Visser was very strong in making this argument.
4: There is zero evidence that there was any action taken towards other people. Zero evidence.
1: Wait, so it sounds like the defense is not denying that Robinson indeed was the shooter, right?
2: You know, okay. Elsa, it certainly sounds that way. And it's important to say, though, that Robinson has not admitted guilt here. He has not entered any pleas yet. But today the defense has spent a lot of time arguing that the enhanced charges prosecutors would want applied should not be applied because there's no evidence the shooter knowingly put people beside Charlie Kirk at risk or targeted Kirk because of his political beliefs. And the defense, I do have to say, is also up against a lot of evidence from prosecutors that they allege links Robinson to Kirk's death. There's video surveillance from the day of the shooting that prosecutors say shows Robinson arriving at Utah Valley University, moving across the rooftop where Kirk was shot from, and ultimately escaping campus. DNA evidence also links Robinson to the rifle that was allegedly used to kill Kirk. There are messages between Robinson and his romantic partner that prosecutors say amounts to a confession. And there's just the fact that Robinson turned himself into police the day after the shooting.
1: Right. Okay, so this hearing is ongoing. When is it expected to end today?
2: Yes, it's still ongoing. We're expecting the prosecution and the defense are getting close to the end of their arguments as we speak right now. After that, Judge Tony Graff has said he'd take about an hour break. After that, we expect him to rule from the bench on what charges Robinson will face. No guarantee he will do that, though. If Judge Graff decides to move to trial, charges will be entered and Robinson could enter a plea and a trial date could be set.
1: All right. You and I will likely talk again today. That is KUER Sean Higgins in Salt Lake City. Thank you, Sean.
2: Thank you, Elsa.

0: It's been almost 10 years since the New York City ferry started serving Red Hook. Ridership was slow at first, but now it's bringing hordes of day trippers from Manhattan to the South Brooklyn neighborhood, giving the local economy a welcome boost. WNYC's Willow Higgins reports.
1: It was 80 degrees with sunny skies on a recent Saturday in August. Perfect weather for an afternoon ferry ride to Red Hook. Dozens of mostly young Manhattanites fled the South Brooklyn neighborhood from the port. They're headed to local hotspots that blew up on social media. There's Sonny's, the historic Dockside Saloon where bands play in a dimly lit room. Brooklyn Crab is a triple-decker bar that sells lobster rolls and pina coladas. And then there's Strong Rope Brewery, a huge waterfront property with a sunset view. That's where 29-year-old Mia Kaufman had her second annual Red Hook birthday party.
2: It's definitely like getting more and more trendy. Like even in the past 2 years, like I feel like when I suggested going to Red Hook last year versus this year, like people were a lot more open to it this year.
1: Gordon Taylor is a bartender at Strong Rope. He's also a Red Hook resident. He moved to the neighborhood during the pandemic, and he says he's noticed a shift in the neighborhood crowd since then.
3: You can tell that it's like Manhattanites coming through. Everybody shows up in waves at the brewery. Like, you can tell a ferry just got off. You'll see, like, crowds of people all walking down the alley together.
1: Taylor says he understands why outsiders are so enchanted by Red Hook's charm.
3: It doesn't quite feel like you're in the city anymore. It feels like you're living in a small sort of seaside town just squished right up against the side of Brooklyn.
1: The historic Maritime Port is home to Brooklyn's largest public housing development. It's also home to hundreds of art studio spaces and the city's only IKEA. The neighborhood has also faced near disaster in recent years. It was ravaged by Hurricane Sandy in 2012 and two major fires within the last year. Locals also point out it's a bit of a transit desert.
4: Trying to get out of Red Hook on a bus is nearly impossible.
1: Carly Baker Rice is executive director of the Red Hook Business Alliance. She says the ferry service has made a major difference.
4: Everybody knows we don't have a train. You know, it's a 20, 25-minute walk to Van Brunt Street, depending on where you're headed.
1: Ferry traffic on a typical summer weekend day used to total just a few hundred visitors, but it reached nearly 1,000 day trippers last summer. And Red Hook business owners say it's only grown since. Baker Rice agrees. She says it's certainly made getting to the neighborhood easier.

0: Hunter Johnson lives on the Lower East Side. He says it's his first time in the neighborhood and he loves it already.
1: It's a very good place. I mean, it's a lot of good people. All the tables are pretty much filled. So, I mean, you get the scenic view of the ocean and Statue of Liberty. So, I mean, you can't really get anything better than that, you know?
0: But Johnson's not just after drinks and views. He's also setting out to make some friends and maybe even score some numbers.
1: You gotta meet my other people, you know? Like, this whole place, you go up to any table and be like, hey, can I sit down? And you can sit down and have a good conversation.
0: Johnson hadn't gotten any numbers yet, but the night was still young. Willow Higgins, WNYC News.
2: 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There's more All Things Considered just after the top of the 6 o'clock hour. At 6:30, it's Marketplace. 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
2: Brands versus Reddit moderators. That's coming up on Marketplace tonight, again, at 6:30, right here on WNYC. It's 78 degrees. It's mostly cloudy right now here in Lower Manhattan. Rain's in the forecast. Some pretty heavy storms, actually, in store for us for this evening, so just be on the lookout for that. We're going to see a lot of humid weather as well continuing for the next few days. Tomorrow, yeah, it'll be muggy. Highs reaching the upper 70s by the afternoon. Lows in the upper 60s for tomorrow night with more rain, thunderstorms possible for tomorrow too. And then Thursday, yeah, much of the same. Showers, thunderstorms possible with highs around 80 degrees. 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It's a Tuesday, a minute before 6 p.m.
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2: Most voters don't agree with President Trump's pro-data center stance. Republicans are trying to navigate the issue, but it's putting them at odds with the president's AI agenda. I'm Sean Carlson. You're listening to All Things Considered on WNYC. Also coming up, a retired U.S. Army Brigadier General reacts to the news that Army Secretary Dan Driscoll has resigned.
6: It's terrible for the Army. It's a disaster for the Army. It really is, because there have been so many leaders we've lost, and we have the B team running a tough, tough war.
2: Driscoll's departure follows months of tensions between him and Defense Secretary Pete Hegseth. Also coming up, amid floods in Nepal, the U.S. is experiencing serious floods in the West, including the Grand Canyon. We'll break down if they're connected and how Americans can understand this monsoon season. All that and more. Stay with us. News headlines are next.
7: Live from NPR News in Washington, I'm Louise Schiavone. American forces are striking Iranian targets for the second time this week as the U.S. tries to gain more control over the Strait of Hormuz. NPR's Emily Fang has more.
8: President Trump posted on social media that the strikes today were further retaliation for Iran trying to lay new sea mines in the Strait of Hormuz. The U.S. has been removing explosives from that waterway in an effort to free up shipping lanes there. For its part, Iran fired missiles at U.S. bases in Jordan over the weekend. There has not been this kind of back-and-forth fire between the U.S. and Iran since late July. Instead, the U.S. has tried to increase economic pressure over the last month via a naval blockade, pressuring nations to stop trading with Iran, and wrestling back more control of the Strait of Hormuz. Though some Iranian officials have urged a new ceasefire, others have repeatedly threatened to hit back at the U.S. Emily Fang, NPR News, Washington.
7: Global finance leaders are gathering in the mountains of Asheville, North Carolina this week as part of the G20 finance track. The Trump administration is pushing an agenda of deregulation and economic growth. Blue Ridge Public Radio's Laura Hackett tells us hurricane recovery is also part of the message.
9: Aaron Brown, undersecretary for the Department of Treasury, says the Trump administration chose Asheville as a G20 host to highlight the city's recovery from Hurricane Helene, a storm that severely

0: damaged the region nearly 2 years ago.
1: The Trump administration has been incredibly committed to rebuilding Asheville, and it has been dispensing funds to the local community.
0: Asheville residents and politicians say North Carolina has only received a fraction of the federal aid it's requested. As a result, recovery has been slow. Over the weekend, hundreds took to the streets to demand more federal aid. The storm caused nearly $60 billion in damage. For NPR News, I'm Laura Hackett.
2: The Centers for Disease Control and Prevention is not including two measles-related deaths in Pennsylvania to its national tally of the virus's toll amid a political dispute over cause of death there. NPR's Maria Godoy has details.
3: The two deaths are the first associated with measles in the U.S. this year. But Health Secretary Robert F. Kennedy Jr. has accused Pennsylvania officials of inappropriately linking the deaths to measles to scare Americans. The CDC did not include the deaths in its latest measles count, which is usually updated on Fridays. Screenshots of the CDC website taken Sunday show the deaths were added, then removed, and replaced with an asterisk and a statement that the deaths would not be included in the count. The CDC says that information available at this time, quote, does not establish whether measles caused or contributed to the deaths. It is highly unusual for the CDC to withhold such data submitted by state health agencies. Maria Godoy, NPR News.
2: The Dow closed down 419. The S&P 500 was off 54. This is NPR.
4: And it's on WNYC New York. I'm Sean Carlson. It's 78 degrees right now at 6:04. 25 years after the 9/11 attacks on the World Trade Center, FDNY officials say they're still learning more about the health effects of exposure to the site and how to best treat those who responded. The FDNY World Trade Center Health Program monitors and treats 16,000 members at no cost. A report the FDNY released today says the program's cancer patients have better outcomes than the general New York State population. Chief Medical Officer David Prezant says that's because monitoring allows earlier detection and treatment.
5: This is not just a model for responders at future disasters. This is a model for national health care, for what it should be. And it's more than just a statistic.
4: Prezant says the department is still working on adding more diseases to the list acknowledged by the federal government as related to 9/11. A major Brooklyn medical center is one step closer to becoming part of the city's public hospital system. A committee of the state's Public Health and Health Planning Council has voted to approve a proposed NYC Health and Hospitals takeover of Maimonides Medical Center. Public hospital officials say the merger will help improve Maimonides' finances and care. But opponents of the merger say that NYC Health and Hospitals doesn't have the revenue or reputation to make the promised improvements. The full Public Health and Health Planning Council will vote on the merger later this month. Westchester County officials say a Yonkers resident has tested positive for West Nile virus. It's the first confirmed case of mosquito-borne disease in Westchester County this year. New York City has confirmed five. Typical symptoms of West Nile virus include fever, headache, and body aches, while in severe cases, it can cause inflammation of the brain. Officials say the individual had recently traveled outside of the country. Westchester Health Commissioner Dr. Shalita Amler says the positive case is a reminder to take precautions like removing all standing water from your home after it rains and using mosquito repellents when spending time outside. A quick look at our transit situation right now. Delays on A trains in both directions. We have delays and cancellations along the LIRR's Port Washington branch. That's because of a broken rail at Metz-Willits Point. We have a crash on the FDR southbound at Grand Street. The left lane is currently blocked. 78 degrees right now. We're going to see lows in the upper 60s tonight. Showers, thunderstorms possible tonight, heavy at times. It's WNYC at 6:06.
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7: I'm Mary Louise Kelly in Washington.
8: And I'm Elsa Chang in Culver City, California. The news that Army Secretary Dan Driscoll has turned in his resignation continues to send shockwaves throughout the U.S. military. The Department of Defense, under Pete Hegseth, has seen an exodus of experienced military leadership. These are people who are either fired by Hegseth or who choose to leave. For more, we're joined now by NPR Pentagon correspondent Tom Bowman. Hi, Tom.
9: Hey, Elsa.
8: Okay, so Secretary Driscoll went to the White House, turned in his resignation to President Trump. What do we know about what Driscoll said to him?
9: Well, he told the president a number of things, Elsa, according to a person close to him. He said the U.S. is losing the Iran war. He talked about how the war has drastically reduced the stockpile of missiles. talked about the difficulty in getting the Pentagon budget through under Defense Secretary Pete Hegseth. And he said modernizing the military, a key focus of Driscoll, was not going forward because Hegseth is firing people who know what they're doing. This person said Driscoll basically laid it down. I think there was a hope Driscoll would stay through the midterms, but I'm told he'll leave this week.
8: Yeah, well, of course, it's no secret that Hegseth and Driscoll did not get along, right?
9: Yeah, right. I think right from the start, and part of it, I think, is Driscoll's close ties to the White House, his old Yale school, law school roommate, Vice President J.D. Vance, and he would often go there to talk with him. And Driscoll was sent on a mission, remember, to talk with Russian and Ukrainian generals about a possible peace deal in Ukraine. The sense I get is Hegseth maybe heard footsteps, because there's long been a sense Driscoll would replace him. But the big problem between the two centered on the firings. Hegseth sacked more than 10 generals, reached down into the promotion list to pull off the names of people who had been carefully vetted, many of them black and female officers, and there were never really any reasons given for these firings. Driscoll was successful on rare occasions to save some jobs, including a black female Major General Antoinette Grant, who leads a military district of Washington, but he was not able to save Army Chief of Staff General Randy George, who was fired by Hegseth. I think, Elsa, that was the last straw, not only for Driscoll, but even some Republicans on Capitol Hill. George was key in modernizing the Army, focusing on drone warfare, and worked well with Driscoll, who Trump called the drone guy. And there seems to have been little communication between Hegseth and Driscoll on other issues. I'm told Driscoll was in Germany when he learned the Pentagon would reduce U.S. troops there. He never got a heads up.
8: Wow. Well, Tom, has there ever been any precedent for firings like those?
9: You know, not on this scale. You had Defense Secretary Robert Gates fire the Air Force Secretary, the top Air Force general, because of safety concerns. Among them, a B-52 mistakenly was carrying a nuclear missile on a cross-country flight in 2008. But he publicly explained his reasoning. Gates and other secretaries fired a general here or there, but always for cause, always explained. Again, we don't see that with Hegseth, although sources say some of those firings were because they were too close to former Joint Chiefs Chairman Mark Milley, who Trump can't stand, or a belief by Hegseth that race or gender led to the promotion, or differences in policy, such as deploying U.S. troops on American streets. I know one general said not a good idea, and Hegseth didn't like that.
8: Well, do you have a sense of what kind of effect all of that has been having on the military since?
9: You know, I'm hearing that many officers are keeping their heads down, somewhat confused about what's going on. One Hill staffer and other sources say there appears to be an exodus, or a possible exodus, of mid-level officers who are troubled by the firings and their leaders, and wondering if they should just go now. Still, a former senior Army official told me there are still some very good senior generals, but he added, the bench is getting thin.
8: That is NPR's Tom Bowman. Thank you, Tom.
9: You're welcome.
7: To help us understand the impact of Driscoll's resignation and what it might tell us about the current state of the armed forces, we have former Defense Secretary Leon Panetta on the line. He served as Defense Secretary for the Obama administration. Secretary Panetta, welcome back to All Things Considered.
10: Good to be with you.
7: What was your first thought when you heard about Driscoll's departure?
10: Well, you know, when the country's at war, it's not good to have turmoil in military ranks. And what we've had is a great deal of turmoil with regards to the command structure. And ultimately, that's not a good sign for the kind of discipline that you need and command structure that you have to have, particularly in a war situation. So it's of great concern that something like this happened.
7: Help us understand the impact of this particular job. Army Secretary is a civilian post, not in the chain of command. How big a deal is it for that chair to be empty? How disruptive is it if an Army Secretary quits?
10: Well, I can tell you as a former Secretary of Defense that it was very important to have highly qualified people in key positions in the military. And although Secretary is a civilian job, it is very important to the ability of that particular unit within the military to be able to function. Mm-hmm. And the secretary can also bring not only experience, but usually some political know-how as to how to deal with the Congress, how to deal with the committees that are involved on budget consideration. So having a good secretary can really complement having a strong military leader for the Army or for any branch.
7: And then what about just the message it sends internally to Army troops in terms of recruitment, in terms of retention?
10: Well, that's a particular concern to me as a past secretary, because most secretaries of the Defense Department are individuals that allow the military process to be able to function. And in the military, what determines whether or not somebody is advanced is not loyalty, it's not issues related to politics. It really is their battle experience, their ability to know their branch of the military, the experience they've had, how they've performed. And that's how you advance in the military. It's because you're a good soldier. Because you're a good soldier, that is the primary consideration. And so respect for that process, I believe, is very important. And I get the impression that this secretary somehow weighs loyalty as more important than the process the military uses to pick strong, experienced military leaders.
7: What gives you that impression?
10: Because we have had too much turnover at the Pentagon. And turmoil is not good, particularly during a period of war, to have constant changes of individuals who are experienced, who've had battle experience, suddenly can have this constant turnover, creates instability, very frankly, in the command structure, and it creates a lot of turmoil when you have to focus, more importantly, on how the war is being handled.
7: I mean, I'm just curious, Mr. Secretary, you have a lot of friends in the military and in Washington. What are you hearing from them about this?
10: There's a great deal of concern with everybody I've talked to, former military, former civilians at the Pentagon. Everyone looks at the Pentagon as being in constant turmoil. When good people are losing their jobs, when experienced leaders are losing their jobs for no reason, really, no reason has been given as to why these good people are losing their position. That kind of turmoil creates instability and impacts on morale within the military itself. That's just not good. That's not smart. It undermines the kind of strong stability you need, particularly during war.
7: Well, I was just about to say, I'll point out the obvious, which is that all of this turnover is unfolding as the U.S. is in a war with that it started with Iran. I'm curious your thoughts on the impact of this type of turnover on actual military operations unfolding overseas.
10: Well, it's not a mystery to say that this war is not going well. We're in a stalemate with regards to this war.
7: Do you agree with Dan Driscoll, by the way? My colleague Tom Bowman just quoted him as saying the U.S. is losing the Iran war.
10: I think that if one kind of stands back and tries to see how this war ends, it's not a good ending to the war. And I think it'll go down as another Iraq, another Afghanistan. It'll join failed Middle East wars.
7: That is former Defense Secretary Leon Panetta. We thank you for your time speaking with us today.
10: Good to be with you.

0: It's WNYC. There's more All Things Considered coming your way in just a moment. Did you know that the median rent in New York City is $4,200 a month? That blew us away when we heard it here on the All Things Considered team. Well, WNYC housing reporter David Brand went out across the five boroughs to see what that gets you in each borough these days. We're going to talk to him about that in just a moment. Stick around.
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0: 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Free eggs, sustainability, and yes, companionship are just some of the reasons behind the urban farming trend. 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It's Morning Edition, starts tomorrow at 5, right here on WNYC. Thundering in Brooklyn right now, parts of Manhattan as well. We could see some pretty severe storms this evening. We're starting to get alerts that they're moving through our area just about now. We'll see temperatures in the upper 60s tonight. For tomorrow, much of the same. Showers, thunderstorms possible in the daytime, into the evening. Highs only reaching the upper 70s tomorrow afternoon, with lows again into the upper 60s tomorrow night. Stay with us. 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It's on WNYC. It's Tuesday, but we're almost at the end. It's just about 6:20.

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1: It's All Things Considered on WNYC. I'm Sean Carlson. $4,200 a month. That equals more than 50 grand a year. Now, of course, that's a lot of money. It's more than about a third of New York City households earn annually. It's also the median asking rent in New York City, at least according to an analysis by listing site StreetEasy. WNYC housing reporter David Brand wanted to know what kind of apartment you could actually get for that amount in each borough. The results are illuminating, maybe depressing, depending on who you're looking at. David wrote about his findings for our looped-in New York City newsletter. He joined us now to discuss his $4,200 a month journey. All right, David, why $4,200?
2: Well, Sean, as you said, it's what StreetEasy lists as the median rent in the city right now, and it captures a huge range of apartments across New York.
1: I bet.
2: There's another reason. You know, housing policy experts say people should aim to pay no more than 30% of their household income on rent. So that means a household has to earn about $150,000 a year for that $4,200 a month number to work.
1: Mm-hmm.
2: And believe it or not, $150,000 is actually considered the area median income for a household of three.
1: Wow.
2: But some of the places I saw are definitely not built for a family of three.
1: Okay. Well, tell us about your first stop in Chelsea, Manhattan.
2: Well, what do you expect to hear, Sean? You know, this is one of the most desirable neighborhoods in the city,
1: yeah,
2: probably in the country.
1: Yeah.
2: Place I saw for $4,200 a month was tiny.
1: Oh, man.
2: 9-foot-wide studio apartment on West 22nd Street.
1: Oh.
2: One large room separated from the kitchen by a small countertop. Call that open concept.
1: Okay, yeah, it's generous, yeah.
2: But it did have three decently sized closets and plenty of natural lighting.
1: Okay.
2: And I've actually been in some places in the area that didn't even have their own toilet.
1: Okay.
2: Now, this one had a private bathroom, so that's a plus.
1: You're looking on the bright side of things, so I appreciate that.
2: Definitely.
1: Your next stop was in the Bronx. You checked out a place in Riverdale. I think of Riverdale as being kind of pricey. What did you find up there?
2: Well, I visited a building called the Arbor. It's overlooking the Henry Hudson Parkway up there. This place was built as Columbia grad student housing before the university sold it earlier this year. It's definitely a nice spot. It has a gym, children's playroom. I saw a large two-bedroom apartment for $4,200. But a Columbia spokesperson told the student paper The Spectator that there's a reason Columbia stopped using it for students and faculty, and that's because it was too, quote, geographically isolated.
1: Yeah.
2: It was definitely far from the subway, so it was a trek getting there from Manhattan. I got to talking more with the broker while I was there. His name's Brandon Turner, and he says he just moved to New York City about 2 months ago and says he's still shocked by the prices here.
3: Now, this apartment would probably be $1,800 in Texas versus the $42 that y'all are asking here in New York City. But also, like, it's different because in Texas, your life is designed around your home and how your home lives for you. Versus New York, you guys design your lives around the city and how you interact with the city. So it's very different.
2: Turner says he's just looking to rent a room somewhere for around $1,500.
1: All right, good luck with that. Tell us about Brooklyn and Queens.
2: Well, I went to Hillside Avenue in Jamaica. It's right near the last stop in the F train to check out a recently constructed building called Q East.
1: Mm-hmm.
2: Two-bedroom there is listed at $4,200 a month. It's definitely high compared to the surrounding neighborhood, but this place had a lot of amenities. You know, it was big. It had two bathrooms,
1: ooh,
2: including an ensuite.
1: Ooh la la.
2: Yeah, that's a bedroom with a bathroom attached for the non-French speakers out there.
1: Yeah.
2: If you never watched HGTV. It also had an outdoor patio that was larger than that entire Chelsea studio I saw.
1: Mm-hmm.
2: I also went to a two-bedroom apartment in Greenpoint. In Brooklyn, it's on top of a massage parlor. This was much smaller, though. It limited shared space. I would say this is more a place for roommates than for a family.
1: Yeah.
2: The broker who showed me the place in Greenpoint, her name's Inga Vishowick, and she grew up in the neighborhood.
4: If somebody had told you 20 years ago you'd be showing an apartment on this block for $4,200 a month, what would you have said?
5: They're crazy. I wouldn't believe it. Something like a futuristic movie.
1: Yeah,
2: futuristic movie.
1: Dystopian.
2: Yeah, now the present, because Greenpoint is hot.
1: Yeah.
2: After years of gentrification, you know, it's a short train ride from Manhattan. There's been a ton of new development near the waterfront, and prices are soaring.
1: Yeah. All right, well, you told us about the boroughs that are served by the subway system, but what about that other borough, the one that's a short ferry ride away from Lower Manhattan?
2: You're talking about Staten Island.
1: Sure am.
2: I put that question to Vishowick because she also works on Staten Island in addition to her native Greenpoint. What can you get for $4,200 a month on Staten Island?
5: A house. A house, four-bedroom house, three bathrooms, a big yard, maybe a pool if you were lucky.
1: A pool?
2: A pool.
1: We got to move to Staten Island, man.
2: Well, she was absolutely right about everything she said. You know, these places are a little harder to find because they're not typically listed on popular listing sites like StreetEasy.
1: Right.
2: But you can indeed rent a house with a pool for around $4,000. I found one in Stapleton on the North Shore with five bedrooms.
1: Whoa.
2: It's described in the Craigslist ad as a mansion.
1: Okay.
2: Another one I found in the neighborhood of Annandale. And as she said, this one did come with an in-ground pool. So get your swimmies and sunscreen, Sean. We're heading to Staten Island.
1: Yeah, we definitely are. Yeah, folks from Staten Island, get ready. You're about to have a lot of new neighbors. That's WNYC's David Brand. You can read more from David about his quest to find what $4,200 a month in rent can get you in the Looped In NYC newsletter. David, thanks so much for your reporting.
2: Thanks a lot, Sean.
6: As kids head back to classrooms this fall, school districts are facing a challenging math problem: the high cost of diesel. NPR Energy reporter Willa Rubin has more about how school districts are managing.
7: The war in Iran has driven up the cost of diesel a lot. On average, it's up nearly $2 a gallon compared to this time last year. And that matters for school districts because around 90% of the nation's nearly 500,000 school buses run on diesel. When it comes to district budgets, Jacob Cooper has been paying close attention. He is in Yakima, Washington, and he is the school district's assistant superintendent of finance and operations.
8: Okay, so you're the one looking at all the budgets, making the budget?
9: Yes, correct. That is my role.
8: A lot of Excel, a lot of Google spreadsheets.
9: Yes, I spent a lot of time looking at numbers, you bet, in all different forms and fashion.
7: Back in May, Cooper realized those numbers were not going to add up. The spike in fuel prices would cost his district around $130,000 more for this upcoming school year.
9: Which is just under the equivalent of about one teacher.
7: Beyond Yakima, school districts around the country are feeling that spike in fuel prices. It comes on top of generally declining enrollment in public schools, and that often means smaller budgets to work with. A May survey of school transportation directors and superintendents found to cut expenses, one out of five districts were limiting things like field trips. Others said they were considering switching their yellow buses to non-diesel vehicles. In fact, in Boise, Idaho, they're adding eight new electric vehicles to their fleet this week. In Yakima, Cooper pored over his spreadsheets, and he found a few ways to save money. He had the district consolidate bus routes, they got rid of others, they cut back a lot on how many runs they do on a single route, they staggered bell times, they put more kids on the same bus.
9: So then you save on the actual number of drivers you need.
7: Cooper says all of this saved his district $400,000 to $500,000. Now, there are trade-offs. Consolidated routes can mean longer days for drivers. In some parts of the country, it could mean kids spend more time in transit. And there's always a chance prices go up even more.
9: It doesn't help, obviously, when globally fuel prices tick up.
7: Which means Cooper may find himself back in front of that budget spreadsheet. Willa Rubin, NPR News.
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15: In Los Angeles, I'm Kai Rizdahl. It is Tuesday today. This one is the 1st of September. Good, as it always is, to have you along, everybody. There is a thing that happens with the news. News in general, I suppose, but business and economic news in particular, I believe, where a story just becomes so ubiquitous, so constant, that people kind of tune it out. They just stop hearing it. Tariffs, back in Trump 1 is a good example. Trump 2 tariffs as well, to be honest. I'm a little worried, though, that all the bond market news the past couple of weeks is starting to fall into that category, which I get to some degree, because even on the best of days, bond market stories are dense. But when globally bond markets are kind of screaming at you, attention must be paid. Attention specifically from us, the American consumer. Bond buyers around the world have been demanding higher interest rates for reasons we have been talking about for a couple of weeks now. And when rates rise globally as they are going to rise here too. Attention, as I said, must be paid. Marketplace's Justin Ho gets us going.
16: Let's start with Germany as an example. Right now, yields on its 10-year government bonds are at their highest since 2011. Ken Rogoff, an economics professor at Harvard, says a lot of that is down to government spending.
17: In the particular case of Germany, they were not a high-debt country, and suddenly they're really nervous about Russia. They're having to increase military spending.
16: More spending means more debt. And because of that, the bond market is demanding higher interest. And not just from Germany. 10-year bond yields in Japan are at their highest level since the late 90s.
17: The Japanese government needs to compete for funds against everybody else. Countries are not islands, even the United States.
16: And yields on U.S. treasuries are already pretty high, which is also adding to the competitive pressure around the world, says Henry Wu with Alpine Macro.
18: So when you see yields going up in the U.S., and that's the biggest bond market in the world, yields in the rest of the developed world follow it.
16: But there's also a feedback loop here. When yields in the rest of the world go up, that puts pressure on U.S. treasuries to pay higher rates. Anna Cieslak at Duke University says there is a lot of competition around the world for investors' money. And since governments and companies are issuing so many bonds to cover budget deficits and pay for AI data centers, investors need to be persuaded to keep buying them.
19: Suppose that everybody has already eaten so much candy that they cannot take anymore. It will take a bigger sort of effort to induce them to buy one more candy.
16: And that bigger effort in this case is higher interest rates. I'm Justin Ho for Marketplace.
15: Wall Street today, forget stocks or candy for just a second. Those stocks did have a lousy day. You will hear me say this again in just a little bit, but the yield on the 10-year Treasury topped out at 4.8% today. That, you just got to believe me here, is high. We will have the details when we do the numbers.

0: Today's good news, bad news, or maybe things are fine news, comes to us from the aforementioned American labor market. The number of job openings in this economy didn't change a whole lot in July, and though people are still skittish about quitting their jobs, they're at least not getting laid off more. That's all from today's job openings and labor turnover survey. And as Marketplace's Bree Beneschel reports, there is a sliver of the positive in there.
1: For every person out there looking for a job, there are 1.05 jobs available, at least on paper, which is good.
2: The ratio of jobs openings relative to unemployed individuals, that's a metric of how tight the labor market might be, actually continues to rise, and it's at its highest level since January 2025.
1: Matt Luzzetti is chief U.S. economist at Deutsche Bank. Now, the Federal Reserve might look at this and say, okay, if the job market is fine, then maybe we won't ruin it if we raise interest rates, which we may want to do to fight inflation, which is definitely a problem.
2: So the labor market is not a reason to not raise rates at this point in time.
1: Markets right now are saying there's a 70% chance the Fed raises interest rates this month. The job market, though, it may be stable. The unemployment rate has come down. Layoffs are down slightly. But it's not a great job market. Michael Kramer is founder of Mott Capital Management.
3: People aren't necessarily flipping jobs at this point, probably because wage growth isn't that great. And companies aren't laying off people, probably because it took them a while maybe to hire some of those people, and they're not going to be quick to just let them go.
1: Also, things are very different depending on what industry you're looking at. If you work in manufacturing of durable goods, well, you got 76,000 new job openings in July. If you are in business and professional services, which covers a lot, there's 68,000 fewer of those job postings. Sneha Puri is an economist at the Indeed Hiring Lab.
4: So this duality of the labor market is definitely quite striking. And every month we kind of see these like really stark differences where job seekers in some sectors are experiencing very different reality while they're looking for a job compared to job seekers in other sectors.
1: She says, whatever this is, this labor market, where jobs are secure if you have them and hard to get if you don't, it is probably the new normal. In New York, I'm Sabri Benishore for Marketplace.

0: Those macro stories that Justin and Sabree just did for us are really important, critical even, for getting the big picture of what is happening in this economy. It is the policy of this program, though, that what's happening on the ground out there, people and businesses actually doing the work, matters just as much. So we have a bunch of people that we talk to on the regular to get exactly that on-the-ground perspective. Today is Austin Golding. He's the CEO of Golding Barge Lines in Vicksburg, Mississippi.
1: Hey, Austin, it's Kai. How are you?
2: Hey, Kai, doing great.
0: You ready, man? We're just going to hit this.
2: Yeah, let's do it.
0: All right. First question, as always, how is business at Golding Barge Lines?
2: Business is good. Business is steady. It's been a really, really good year that's had consistent demand, which we've needed over the last few years after a few pretty turbulent cycles.
0: It's really interesting that you're saying things like consistent when the macroeconomic environment out there is anything but consistent, and uncertainty is the byword. I mean, are you not feeling that?
2: Well, you know, obviously we've seen the price of the product we move have a lot of volatility in it. These refineries are running about as hard as they can. And so they know about how much they can produce. They know about how much they need to consume. And so when you're running wide open, they know about how much it takes to move their product.
0: Right. Some of the other things that we have talked to you about historically, the one that always comes to my mind is labor and just finding crews and the expertise necessary to run those barges. Where is that for you today?
2: Well, this is a really, really interesting topic, and I know some people that are into social science could probably give me some answers, but what I'm seeing are a lot of applicants, a lot of people coming to the door, more people than we've seen in years past, but they're just trying us out, and I think they're bouncing between industries, and there's lots of choices, and when folks have choices, they want to explore those choices, and they want to see the balance is not just all about how much money they're going to make. It's how much time they get at home. People are definitely trading gross income for personal time. And that's been our biggest struggle.
0: That is so interesting. So how is Golding Barge Line holding up? I mean, is it a challenge for you, or are you getting people?
2: We're getting people, and we've decided to really focus on how we can retain them and listen to our people as far as what they want. And so, like I said, if they want more time at home, we're going to offer more schedule options. You might be able to work 28 on, 28 off, which are 28 days on the boat, 28 days off the boat, or 21.
0: That seems like a hard life, man. I'm sorry.
2: Well, you know, look, they get, I always mess with them. They get more vacation time than me when they get 6 months off, you know, but no kidding. They're gone for a while, but that's why they're compensated to the point they are. Yeah. And a lot of these people are coming from parts of the country where there's not a lot of options. So, yeah. You know, they're leaders when they have that kind of income back in these small communities, and over time it becomes totally worth it to the folks that get to the end game.
0: These communities, are you talking mostly communities like up and down the river?
2: They are. You know, we've done a heat map around where most of our people are located, and a lot of our core employees are located along the I-10 and I-20 corridor. Those two interstates connect a lot of our region towards national employers. So there's something about living within about an hour's proximity to either I-10 or I-20 that people will travel for work.
0: That is so interesting. Another couple of macroeconomic things. Number one, tariffs. I mean, it's been in the ether for like a year and a half now. Are you feeling it, or is it just like a background thing for you?
2: You know, in our world, the tariff thing has not hit us nearly as hard as some other industries. But as far as the tariffs on the cargo we carry, it does not seem to have affected the flow of those products.
0: Interesting. So tariffs aren't that huge right now. Labor's working out for you. Petroleum prices being what they are, and refineries going as hard as they are, and that being one of the main things that you move, that's good for you. What is the monster under your bed?
2: For sure, this Jones Act waiver process. This Jones Act waiver.
0: So for those who aren't familiar, Jones Act in 30 seconds or less.
2: The Jones Act ensures that all product moved between U.S. port to U.S. port is on a U.S.-owned vessel that was built in the U.S. and is crewed by U.S. crews. And there's become a flashpoint in this discussion around this law around availability in coastal vessels to move the amount of cargo that's needed. Well, the child at the end of the dinner table while our parents are fighting is the inland maritime sector.
0: Which is you guys.
2: Which is us. Which there are no shortage of vessels. And we're over here screaming that we're going to be the collateral damage in this fight. We're trying to keep our head down and allow things to play out coastally while we try not to have any damage incurred on the inland sector while they figure that out.
0: Austin Golding runs a family business out of Vicksburg, Mississippi. It's called Golding Barge Lines. Lines or line? Is there one or several?
2: Golding Barge Line.
0: Just
2: Golding
0: one. Barge. All right. You'd think I'd know that by now. Awesome. We'll talk to you soon.
2: Thank you, guy.
0: All right.
2: Yes, sir.
0: Bye-bye.

0: Coming up.
1: I was like, you know what? I'm going to start a business.
0: I mean, why not, right? First, though, let's do the numbers. Dow Industrial's off 419 today, 0.8%, 52,766. The NASDAQ subtracted 271 points. That's just a bit more than 1%, 26,099. S&P 500 down 54 points, 0.7%, 76.31. Another round of strikes in the Middle East. Another jump in oil prices. Brent crude added 5.33%. West Texas Intermediate rose 5.9%. Natural gas producer Comstock Resources popped 11% today after selling off a bunch of its assets in the Haynesville Shale gas fields. That's where Louisiana, Arkansas, and Texas all come together. Price was 1 2/3 of $1 billion. The new owner, Azerbaijan's state-owned oil and gas company. Bond prices went down. The yield on the 10-year T-note closed at 4.79%. 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
8: 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In the 7 o'clock hour of All Things Considered, in Australia, the queen of country music, Dolly Parton, is being remembered for her work in advancing children's literacy, particularly in Indigenous communities. Well, that story and more at 7.
0: This is Marketplace. I'm Kai Rizdahl. You know all those times that Trump administration officials have downplayed the promise of renewables, solar and wind in particular, by saying, and these are basically quotes, they say the sun doesn't always shine and the wind doesn't always blow. The response, of course, is batteries, which gets us to this next item. Energy storage, batteries, has nearly doubled since President Trump took office. That's according to a fresh report out today from the Solar Energy Industries Association, Big Solar, if you will. It says that last quarter was the biggest this country's ever had for adding new storage capacity. The timing is nothing if not ironic, given this administration's renewables policies. But analysts say it does make perfect sense that these records are being broken right now. Marketplace's Kaylee Wells explains.
9: First, a little context. Energy storage capacity in the U.S. went up 14% in just the spring of this year. Now we're at a total of 165 gigawatt hours, says Tim Pawlenty. He's CEO of the Solar Energy Industries Association, which released the report.
10: That is the equivalent of enough storage capacity to power 6 million homes for a day on a single charge.
9: And there are two main reasons it's taking off now. One,
11: there's a lot of money to be made for energy storage.
9: Even after the Trump administration has cut billions of dollars from clean energy subsidies, energy economist Caspian Conran with Baringa says we've left phase one of the energy transition.
11: We're now definitely in phase two, where frankly, a lot of this tech on the res side is commercially viable, right, without subsidies.
9: The other driver, all of a sudden, we need a lot more power than we used to.
12: The data center build out kind of thing is relatively new, and that pressure is going up really quickly.
9: Philip Krein teaches electrical engineering at the University of Illinois Urbana-Champaign and says this is an economically viable way to meet the data center demand, no matter who's president. Plus, electric customers aren't thinking that much about politics when their monthly utility bill comes in the mail, says Brian Korgel, who directs the University of Texas at Austin's Energy Institute.
13: People in Texas, you know, I mean, they talk about where the electricity comes from, but at the end of the day, they just want their lights on.
9: The report even has proof of that. 3/4 of the new energy storage capacity added in the second quarter of this year was added in states that voted for President Trump. I'm Kaylee Wells for Marketplace.

0: Reddit used to call itself, or was called by many, the front page of the internet. Slogans come and slogans go, but marketing is forever. And companies are cluing into the idea that in queries like, what's the best lawnmower for my yard? Or where can I find high-quality, affordable jewelry online? There be marketing gold. Katie Dayton wrote about it for the Wall Street Journal Leadership Institute. Katie, welcome to the program.
1: Thanks for having me back, Kai.
0: So I want to ask about this bit in the headline, brands suddenly care about Reddit. When, where, how did that happen?
1: So Reddit for a long time was seen by marketers as a kind of not very important social media channel compared to the likes of Meta platforms and TikTok. And everything that's changed lately has been because of AI, sorry to say. Basically, LLMs scrape the internet, as we all know, and they get citations from different publishers. And Reddit has become a very important publisher for these chatbots. And basically, now marketers are hoping that they can kind of game that system a little bit and make sure their brands appear in those citations.
0: How does Reddit feel about this and the Redditors themselves? Because not to be at all pejorative, but they seem a bit, they have always seemed to me anyway, to be very organic and interested in, you know, sort of the purity of the internet experience as opposed to like AI and LLM bots, you know?
1: Exactly. And that's a huge part of their pitch, right? It's the last human place on the internet they try and sell themselves as. The moderators, those people that are in charge of running the subreddits, they actually have so much power. Reddit basically gives them all the power. They can delete comments, they can block people. So they hate this because, you know, they've spent years crafting these subreddits to make sure that everyone follows the rules. And they hate the fact that people are trying to use what they consider to be their homes to sell more items, basically.
0: Tell me about these things called full service Reddit agencies. Is that just, it's more marketing spin, right?
1: Exactly. I mean, look, whenever there is a new technology and the marketers are paying attention, agencies will be set up. You know, we had SEO agencies 15 years ago. Now we have Reddit agencies. Some of them are genuinely like this really hard to put your marketing on Reddit because moderators will take it down. We can advise you on how best to do that. There are others that offer a certain amount of negative comments deleted. They say that we can have 15 mentions of your brand, give us a base payment, and we'll do that. And Reddit has said it doesn't work like that. And Reddit isn't too happy about the appearance of some of these agencies.
0: One does wonder whether brands trying to, and I'm using this word not pejoratively at all, but they are trying to exploit Reddit for whatever they can get for it. One wonders whether they're going to kill the fatted calf somehow, and Reddit's going to either deny their access or do something else to rejigger their algorithm so that these brands can't do that.
1: Exactly. And Reddit itself, you know, Reddit doesn't have a problem with the brands being on there. They just want them to be using it in a good way that's not going to annoy their users.
0: So what's a good way? Is it like one of those AMAs or something you see on Reddit all the time?
1: Yeah. Exactly. You have to basically be giving solutions. You have to be helpful as a brand on Reddit. A lot of brands aren't used to that. A lot of brands are used to social media letting them do exactly whatever they want. Also, Reddit would rather brands basically give them money in paid for advertising. That's an ad that can't get deleted by moderators.
0: Key point about the paid advertising. It's not like Reddit's getting things from the brands when the brands do this, you know, trying to be on Reddit thing, right? Without buying paid
1: exactly.
0: Ads.
1: Yeah. Yeah. I think the question will be whether Reddit, now that it's a public company, will face pressure from investors to allow, you know, if they could say to a brand, well, if you give us X amount of advertising spend, you know, we'll make sure your account doesn't get deleted if the moderators don't like it and insert themselves more. But I think Reddit itself knows that in doing that, it's risking losing what makes Reddit Reddit and what makes people come to the site.
0: Right.
1: There's a lot of tension there, and it's in an interesting position right now.
0: Absolutely. Katie Dayton at the Wall Street Journal Leadership Institute. Katie, thanks a bunch. I appreciate your time.
1: Thank you, Guy.

0: Things change over the course of a lifetime. Interests, opportunities, challenges. It's perhaps not surprising, then, that careers change, too. There's a study out of Australia that shows the average person cycles through 3 to 7 different careers over the course of their working lives. So it's important to stay nimble and flexible, and when the chance arises, to embrace one's entrepreneurial spirit. On that note, here's today's installment of our series, My Economy.
1: I am LaToya Lucette Sampson, also known as Dr. Toya. I'm a board-certified OBGYN coach and entrepreneur, and I own the General Heating and Air, a residential HVAC company here in Cypress, Texas. So ever since I was young, there was like 5 seconds where I thought, oh, I'll be a pediatrician. But once I really decided, yes, I want to go into medicine, it was because I wanted to educate young women about our bodies. And that was the draw. And it was my first calling. In this beautiful profession that I am in, it is very difficult. And there was some burnout that came with that. And in the midst of the burnout, the pandemic happened. And I was like, you know what? I'm going to start a business. It was a directory for Black-owned businesses and Black professionals who cater specifically to the Black community. Started originally because I couldn't find products for my hair. And that was the thing that changed my perspective and really gave me freedom to explore other ways to practice and to continue educating women and empowering women, which is what I have always wanted to do. So I left traditional practice in an office to doing travel doctoring. It's called locum tenens. During that time, I had more time and capacity to start a TikTok channel. It's called Dr. Toya OBGYN, and I used it to helping other women physicians deal with the transitions that come with being a doctor, being a professional, and being a mother. So I say that coaching became my second calling. Every time I tell this story, people are like, well, wait, when did you go into HVAC? That's the part that's usually confusing. And because I had gone through so many career changes and so many different iterations of entrepreneurship, when my husband, who is a 10-year Air Force veteran and the HVAC contractor, wanted to start our business, it just made sense that I would do it with him. We have big, hairy, audacious goals. But we have been growing, and it's slower than we would have liked. But it is important to keep track of the wins. I had put all of our finances and things into Claude Chat just to like see where we were at some point a couple months ago. And then I did it again. And Claude was like, oh, this is a completely different business. Y'all have done well. And I said, well, thank you. So it was another reminder that, yes, we have a lot of work to do, but it is happening and it's working. It's working.
0: LaToya Lucette Sampson, Dr. Toya. 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

in the numbers. Here's the trickle down. Diesel today, $5.63 a gallon. Think for just 1 second about how much stuff moves around this economy on trucks. Jordan Manges, Anil Maharaj, Janet Wynn, Olga Oxman, and Virginia K. Smith are the digital team. I'm Kai Rizdahl. We will see you tomorrow, everybody.

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2: It is WNYC, All Things Considered, coming up next. And then at 8 p.m. this evening, some special programming tonight. The Wonderful Wizard of Oz by L. Frank Baum was an instant bestseller when it was first released nationwide on September 1st, 1900. Coming up at 8 o'clock, we'll follow the Yellow Brick Road for a special hour to uncover why a seemingly simple story of friendship, self-reliance, and a longing for home still speaks to us today. That's coming up at 8 o'clock tonight here on WNYC. It's followed by Reveal at 9, Q airs at 10 o'clock. 76 degrees right now. It's rainy out there. In fact, there's a severe thunderstorm warning in effect for Staten Island for the next 15 minutes or so. The rest of the area could see rain through tonight as well. WNYC at 7 p.m.
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2: Federal rules mean Arizona will be getting much less water from the Colorado River. City leaders say they've been planning for years and nobody's going to run out, but keeping taps flowing is expensive. I'm Sean Carlson. This is All Things Considered on WNYC. Also coming up, Senate Democrat Richard Blumenthal is voicing alarm at President Trump's plans to restrict mail-in voting.
4: One-third of all Americans vote by mail, and all of those votes are potentially at risk.
2: Blumenthal has released a whistleblower report that warns the Postal Service is rushing out an online system that could derail the midterms. That story is coming up. Also, in Australia, the queen of country music, Dolly Parton, is being remembered for her work in advancing children's literacy, particularly in indigenous communities. We're going to hear all about that and more this hour. News headlines are next.
5: Live from NPR News in Washington, I'm Louise Schiavone. The Republican-led House voted 413-2 to censure North Carolina Republican Chuck Edwards. NPR's Claudia Grisales reports a House committee recommended the move after an ethics investigation found that he sexually harassed two female staff members.
6: Chuck Edwards rejected the allegations, taking to the House floor to urge his colleagues to vote against censure. And while he apologized to the two female staffers at the center of the probe, he said he should be judged on the, quote, facts.
7: Mr. Speaker, regret is not an admission of sexual harassment.
6: However, the 65-year-old congressman ended his re-election bid after the panel shared its investigative findings. The House Ethics Committee said Edwards created a hostile work environment fueled by sexual harassment and unwanted advances on two of his employees. The censure marks a rare public shaming on the House floor, the panel's maximum punishment, short of expulsion. Claudia Rizales, NPR News.
5: On a broad bipartisan vote, the House of Representatives has passed legislation to extend federal spending at current levels beyond the November midterm elections and through mid-December. The Senate has already approved the bill. The president's expected to sign it. The action averts a government shutdown. The U.S. military is coming to grips with a big resignation. Army Secretary Dan Driscoll, who had clashed with Defense Secretary Pete Hegseth, turned in his resignation directly to President Trump. NPR's Tom Bowman has details.
8: He told the president a number of things, according to a person close to him. He said the U.S. is losing the Iran war. He talked about how the war has drastically reduced the stockpile of missiles. He talked about the difficulty in getting the Pentagon budget through under Defense Secretary Pete Hegseth. And he said modernizing the military, a key focus of Driscoll, was not going forward because Hegseth is firing people who know what they're doing. This person said Driscoll basically laid it down. I think there was a hope Driscoll

0: would stay through the midterms, but I'm told he'll leave this week.
1: NPR's Tom Bowman. It was another tough day in markets as another wave of U.S. strikes against Iranian targets sent stocks lower and oil prices sharply higher. NPR's Rafael Nam reports.
2: It hasn't been a great start to September. The prospect of a resumption of attacks between the U.S. and Iran helped send stock markets lower, with all three major indexes ending down. Meanwhile, Brent, the global benchmark for crude, surged amid fears that global supplies will continue to be hit. But perhaps the biggest action happened in bond markets. A sell-off there drove up short and long-term interest rates. All this at a time when bond investors are already concerned that governments like the U.S. and Japan are borrowing massive amounts of money and going deeper into debt. Rafael Nam, NPR News.
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3: And it's on WNYC New York. I'm Sean Carlson. 76 degrees right now. It's raining at 7:04. More details are emerging about the woman who stabbed two people in Times Square yesterday, leading police to fatally shoot her. WNYC's Brittany Krigstein has more.
4: The family of Pamela Cisneros says she's a mother of three who had been struggling with mental health issues for decades. But in the past few years, she seemed to be doing better with the help of new medication. When she missed a family gathering last week, her brother, Patrick Peralta, says he was concerned. The next time he says he saw her was in a video on the news.
5: And when I saw her body tap, the first thing in my head was, oh no, is that my sister? But then I wasn't sure. I was hoping it wasn't her.
4: Police say Cisneros stabbed two strangers, killing one of them, a 32-year-old woman. Peralta says the family is devastated for those victims.
3: Police say the woman killed by Cisneros was a 32-year-old from New Jersey named Aaron Piacenti. While the MTA has said goodbye to the MetroCard, a few dozen Subway fans are holding on to history. WNYC's Ramsey Cliffe reports on a select group who bought MetroCard vending machines at an MTA auction.
6: In a warehouse in Maspeth, Queens, 54-year-old Noah Mallon is excited to pick up his very own MetroCard vending machine.
7: We might be the only Manhattan apartment with a MetroCard machine.
6: He's going to display it in his living room, but is also coming up with other plans for how to use it in his building.
7: Well, I was going to charge people to use the elevator with the machine, but I'm not sure if that's going to work out or not.
6: He says he paid about $3,000 for it in an MTA-sponsored auction. The transit agency listed up to 60 of them for sale last month. Mallon bought one of the smaller express machines, the ones that only accepted credit cards.
3: Some pretty severe weather moving through our area this evening. There were thunderstorm warnings in effect for both Brooklyn and Staten Island. Those have been canceled, but still be on the lookout for some pretty intense weather this evening. Rain, thunderstorms, temperatures tonight in the upper 60s. It'll be humid. Tomorrow, much of the same, more humidity. Highs only getting up into the upper 70s with showers and thunderstorms likely. 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
9: This is All Things Considered from NPR News. I'm Mary Louise Kelly in Washington.
10: And I'm Elsa Chang in Culver City, California. A whistleblower report warns that the U.S. Postal Service is rushing out a new online system that could derail the midterm election. That system is part of a plan for President Trump's attempt to restrict mail-in voting, and key parts of that plan remain blocked, at least for now, by a court order. NPR's Hansi Lo Wang has been tracking all of this and joins us now. Hi, Hansi.
11: Hey, Elsa.
10: Hey. Okay, so this online system, it's the result of an executive order that Trump signed back in March, right? Can you just remind us what that order tells the Postal Service to do?
11: President Trump's order basically called for the Postal Service to deliver mail-in ballots only to people on lists of absentee voters that states would have to turn over to USPS. And this new whistleblower report is focused on an online portal that's supposed to allow state election officials to submit voter names. The plan is that, you know, all that information in the portal has to match what's on the envelopes for the ballots state election officials want to send out. Otherwise, the Postal Service says it will not deliver them. And I should note, USPS is a financial supporter of NPR.
10: Correct. And what are the whistleblowers' concerns exactly about this online portal?
11: The concern here is this system is not ready for prime time. And if the courts allow USPS to require states to use it, there may be a lot of eligible absentee voters who may not get their ballots in time for the midterms or at all.
10: Wait, how could that happen theoretically?
11: We have an anonymous federal government official claiming in this whistleblower complaint that the online portal system has not been properly tested and that USPS has set an unusually strict policy for checking ballot envelopes. Basically, if the information on one ballot in a batch doesn't exactly match what's in the system, the whole batch can be held up and not delivered until that entire group is reviewed again.
10: Oh.
11: And that could really gum up the delivery schedule for election officials who have thousands of ballots to mail out. And I reached out to the USPS spokespeople to see if they have any response to these claims. No response so far, but they do have the whistleblower report. It was submitted by Senator Richard Blumenthal, a Democrat from Connecticut. And here's what the senator told Here Now.
12: This system seems designed to fail, which is consistent with the president's dislike of mail-in balloting, but it is also illegal, unconstitutional, and unconscionable.
10: Wait, can we just step back, Hansi? Explain what President Trump's reason was for even ordering the Postal Service to come up with a system like this.
11: President Trump has said he issued this executive order to stop illegal voting by non-U.S. citizens, which many studies and audits have found to be extremely rare. And Trump has been a vocal critic of mail-in voting, even though he himself has voted by mail in Florida. So, you know, now we have a federal judge in Boston ruling that the Postal Service's plan for Trump's order is likely illegal because USPS has no authority to control voting by mail. But that ruling has been appealed, and it's likely making its way to the Supreme Court, which did previously rule on a procedural question about Trump's order in these lawsuits, but it hasn't ruled on the order's legality.
10: Exactly. So it sounds like the legal fight is not over yet, but Election Day is, what, just over 2 months away? So shouldn't those ballots be going out soon?
11: Yes, very soon. North Carolina has to start mailing out its absentee ballots this Friday, and that officially kicks off voting season for this year's midterm election. So there is very little time left for USPS to carry out this plan for Trump's order fully. And the bottom line right now is, you know, a lot of uncertainty, but voting by mail is still a viable option to all eligible voters.
10: That is NPR's Hansi Lo Wang. Thank you, Hansi.
11: You're welcome, Elsa.
9: The federal government's new plan for the Colorado River cuts the water supply for Arizona by a lot. That's because the Colorado River is drying up. But leaders of cities in the Phoenix and Tucson areas say taps won't be going dry. From member station KJZZ, Alex Hager explains why.
13: This is how the Colorado River gets to Phoenix, in an unassuming canal by the side of the road. And starting next year, this ribbon of blue across the desert is going to carry less water. Phoenix water manager Max Wilson says despite that, people who depend on it won't notice a big difference.
14: The cuts that we're talking about today will not threaten water deliveries to homes. There will never be a moment where you go into your house, you turn on your faucet, and no water comes out the other side.
13: Under the baking desert sun, Wilson says Phoenix and its neighbors have seen today's shortages coming for decades and have spent that time preparing.
14: Arizonans have been solving water problems for our entire history, and we didn't forget how to do that overnight. We're going to do it again now.
13: Cities have backup plans. They don't just depend on the Colorado River. Many also use other nearby rivers. Lots have been storing extra water underground for years, and now they'll tap into it and make up for the water they're losing. Up the road in the master planned community of Anthem, Colorado River water is coming out of a pipe, bubbling into big holding ponds. They're owned by EPCOR, a private utility company. Water manager Doug Dunham says he's been building a plan B and C into this system.
15: That's what we do, and that's what water professionals across the state have been doing for decades.
13: Part of that redundancy means big new pumps and pipes. EPCOR has been connecting different parts of its water system, so when the source for one treatment plant is short, it can pipe in water from another. But it's not cheap, and more of that work will be needed down the road.
15: Eventually, we're going to have to do harder, more difficult, and read into that more expensive things to make sure that water resources are brought in.
13: That will almost certainly mean higher bills, but steeper water rates can be part of the solution. Restrictions on things like lawn watering are rare around here.
16: I'm not convinced that voluntary or even involuntary water conservation measures necessarily get you a lot of water.
13: That's Catherine Sorensen, who researches water policy at Arizona State University.
16: What does work is a good price signal on what you pay for the water.
13: Sorensen says Phoenix charges a lot more for water in the summer. And since the late 80s, that's helped bring peak water use down by about 40%.
16: And when people get that bill, they see it and they feel it in their pocketbook. And that can be really painful. And the change can be immediate.
13: And water bills are likely to keep getting higher. The projects that are helping Arizona survive water cuts today cost hundreds of millions. But Phoenix's Max Wilson says the ones needed for tomorrow will cost billions. Back at the canal in Phoenix, Wilson can see that next chapter just down the street.
14: What we're looking at is the confluence of the city's past and the city's future.
13: There's a towering crane working on a new facility that will safely clean up sewage water back into drinking water. The city says this one project is expected to send water into pipes in about 3 years and could cost more than $350 million.
14: And yes, we will have to pay some of those costs, but when you think about the benefits and you think about the fact that our kids and our grandkids are not going to be exposed to the types of shortages that we're talking about here today, I think it's worth it.
13: Those shortages will kick in at the start of next year. For NPR News, I'm Alex Hager in Phoenix.
10: Tributes continue to pour in 1 week since Dolly Parton's death. In Australia, the queen of country music is being remembered for her work in advancing children's literacy, especially in Indigenous communities. Christina Kukuya reports from Melbourne.
17: Dolly Parton's 1987 tour was one of her most memorable in Australia, when thousands turned out around the country to hear her sing. Every one of Parton's visits to Australia between 1979 and 2014 left a lasting impression.
18: Anthony Albanese, is that how you say his name?
17: Like in 2011, when on stage, she thanked the then Transport Minister, now Prime Minister, for allowing her oversized tour buses to travel on local roads.
18: I don't know if he's here today. If he is, if he'll come up here, I'll smear lip gloss all over him.
17: Beyond her talent and humour, Parton's legacy lives on through the organisation she created to provide free books to children.
18: I am so happy to announce that Tamworth is bringing the Imagination Library to all of its children. Your little lady who.
17: The regional city is Australia's country music capital and has a unique success story, with almost every child enrolled in the program at birth. Alexandra Irving from the Australian distributor United Way says it's reaching children in cities and even the most remote areas.
19: In Katherine, in the Northern Territory, they were affected by really terrible flooding. Those children continued to receive their books by chopper, so the helicopter brought their books in.
17: The effect has been profound, says Irving. More than 2 million books distributed since 2013, with many Indigenous children among the recipients. She recalls one mother's story about the program's impact.
19: One of the books had a beautiful illustration of someone flying a plane. It was a book all about travel. And that child brought the book to their mum and said, "Mum, this person, this character has my skin colour. I didn't know that someone with our skin colour can fly a plane."
17: Parton's literacy program also promotes Indigenous books and authors like Greg Dries.
20: Access to books is a huge thing. A lot of people take it for granted, but being somebody from the bush, I understand how hard it is to get a book into your hands.
17: Dries feels a personal connection to Parton too, through his mother's favourite song, Coat of Many Colours.
20: And especially that last bit. Now, I know we had no money, but I was rich as I could be in my coat of many colours that my mama made for me. And for me, growing up with mum saying things like that, it's hugely important to enjoy every moment in life, regardless of what's around you.
17: Aboriginal artist Kayleen Whiskey immortalised Parton's influence as the number one Kunga Kumpu, or strong woman, in paintings and this video titled Dolly's Song.
21: I'm Dolly Parton. I'm singing a good song with my guitar.
17: Whiskey loved to paint Parton visiting her remote desert community, interacting with local people and the landscape, something that will now forever remain a dream.
21: Dolly, Dolly, Dolly, Dolly.
17: For NPR News, I'm Christina Kukulia in Melbourne.
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3: And it's on WNYC. 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
3: And right now you are listening to All Things Considered. Looking ahead to Reveal later this evening, hear about a standard medical test with a brutal history that is harming black patients and is still being used in hospitals across the country. It's the investigative series Reveal. It's tonight at 9 right here on WNYC. We have storms moving through the area tonight. There were severe thunderstorm warnings for parts of New York City, but those have expired. But in any event, be on the lookout for storms this evening. Showers, thunderstorms, heavy at times, lows in the upper 60s this evening. For tomorrow, mostly cloudy, more rain possible, thunderstorms too, with highs in the mid-80s. It's WNYC at 720.

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1: It's All Things Considered on WNYC. I'm Sean Carlson. New York City's first ever racial equity plan is out. The plan was about 4 years in the making. In 2022, New Yorkers passed a ballot measure that created the Office of Racial Equity and required a citywide racial equity plan. So, what's in it? Here to explain is the city's chief equity officer and commissioner, Afia Adamensa, to talk more about the new report. Now, the plan touches on a broad spectrum of areas. It ranges from housing, healthcare, and employment. It coordinates across 45 city agencies. That's a lot of stuff. Can you just go over the highlights?
2: Sure. This is a comprehensive citywide plan. More than 45 agencies came together to put together more than 200 goals to address the scourge of racial discrimination and inequity in our city.
1: What are some of the highlights specifically in the report?
2: Sure. We have 8 citywide cross-cutting goals in the area of housing to deal with the racial gap, unemployment, early education, K through 12 education to increase the number of integrated schools with culturally competent staffing and curriculum, transportation. And so, you know, we have these 8 areas within the citywide goals that are show that the full of government approach to some of these issues that don't just sit in one agency neatly, but are, speak across agencies of how there has to be government working together to solve serious issues.
1: How will we know if the plan is working?
2: Oh, I so appreciate that question. Each agency has short, medium, and long-term goals that list clearly the timeline for delivery, strategies to help support them. And so part of the work of this agency, the Office of Equity and Racial Justice, is that we partner with these agencies in the implementation of their plans. We monitor and support. And so it's a cycle where we are implementing, learning, and addressing any hurdles that come along the way. And part and parcel of this is a strong partnership with New Yorkers who have to let us know how we're doing in our advancement of these goals.
1: What are your main takeaways about the priorities of New Yorkers right now?
2: Sure. You know, what I think is interesting is a testament to New Yorkers. They said, make it plain. Tell us clearly, like, what are the communities that have been impacted and what the plans are. They wanted us to be impactful and not just talk about activities, talk about the impact we're going to make. They wanted an understanding of what community engagement will be thereafter. So it was those types of buckets of themes that New Yorkers wanted to see. They wanted to see overarching cross-cutting goals that can really be a testament to how the city is moving forward. And so we answered a lot of those pieces that were in the comment period with the cross-cutting goals, with the clarity of language, with moving from just documenting activity to how we measure impact, and ensuring that we have ongoing community engagement throughout our implementation.
1: Now, we keep talking about how expansive this plan is. It's more than 400 pages. It has more than 200 agency goals and outcomes. How are we going to make sure that city agencies are staying on track across the span of the next 2 years before the next report is expected?
2: We'll be working across government to make sure that in the interim, there are reports published to talk about our progress. And part and parcel of why we want to make sure there's more community engagement so that we can get an assessment from the public of how agencies are doing in their progress.
1: The Mayor's Office of Equity and Racial Justice has made it clear that the plan is just the first step in a citywide effort to combat racial disparities in New York. So what comes next here, Commissioner?
2: Implementation. We have to continue to move this forward to ensure that we're measuring outcomes, to use the data so we're not hiding disparities by citywide averages, and that we are prioritizing community voice in government decisions.
1: That's the city's chief equity officer and commissioner, Afia Adamensa. Commissioner, thanks so much for coming on All Things Considered.
2: Thank you. Anytime.

0: As we get older, we expect certain changes to our bodies. Maybe a few more gray hairs, a few wrinkles, a little less flexibility. Some symptoms, though, might take us by surprise. For example, dry eyes. Turns out this chronic eye condition is very common, especially among women in perimenopause and beyond. NPR's Maria Godoy has more.
1: Earlier this year, Hilda Hernandez-Nash was driving to work one morning when she noticed her eyes suddenly felt gritty and uncomfortable.
2: All of a sudden, I couldn't tolerate my contacts. My eyes just felt like it were sandpaper.
1: Within days, her eyes became red, watery, and swollen.
2: There was a point in time where my eyes felt like they couldn't focus, and I just didn't want to open my eyes. I couldn't tolerate light.
1: At first, Hernandez-Nash, who's in her late 40s, thought she might have some form of pink eye. But when she saw an eye doctor, she learned her symptoms all pointed to dry eyes, a condition many women experience as they enter perimenopause and beyond. Research suggests around half of all women in the menopausal transition years have symptoms.
3: Dry eye is incredibly common.
1: Lauren Gormley is an optometrist with the Wilmer Eye Institute at Johns Hopkins University. While men get dry eyes too,
3: large-scale studies have shown that the rate of dry eye in women over 50 is double the rate of dry eye in men over 50.
1: Gormley says the condition occurs when your eyes can't produce enough tears or your tears don't work correctly. And one of the most common causes is a problem with the oil glands in the eyelids that keep tears from drying up too fast.
3: The oil can be ineffective, the oil volume can be too low, the oil could be too thick, or the oil could not be able to be released into the tear film. And that is where the connection comes into menopause.
1: That's because sex hormones, in particular androgens, help regulate oil production in these glands. As androgen levels decline with age and menopause, the oil glands in eyes produce less and lower quality oil,
3: which then leads to faster evaporation of the tears and then increased inflammation of the ocular surface, which is really what dry eye is.
1: Kelly Nichols is dean of the School of Optometry at the University of Alabama at Birmingham. She says lots of other factors can also contribute to dry eyes.
4: Unfortunately, we're like around computers a lot all day, every day.
1: And when we stare at screens, we blink less frequently, so our tears don't spread as well. Wearing contacts can also cause dry eyes, as can many common medications, like blood pressure drugs and antidepressants. So can allergies and skin conditions, like rosacea. Nichols says research has shown dry eyes can influence quality of life, from being less functional at work to problems reading and driving.
4: I would say, you know, should you go to the doctor? Yes, because your eyes shouldn't impact your quality of life.
1: These days, there's a wide range of treatments for dry eyes, from at-home remedies like warm compresses and over-the-counter eye drops to prescription medications. There are also in-office procedures designed to help the oil glands in our eyelids work better, although those can be pricey and are often not covered by insurance. Nichols says it might take some trial and error with treatments before you finally find relief. Maria Godoy, NPR News.

0: It's WNYC. More All Things Considered coming up. Last week's catastrophic flash floods in Tibet and Nepal left a dozen hydropower plants buried deep underground.
1: So in each of them, because there's tunnels and powerhouses, we've potentially got people trapped.
0: Rescuers are trying to reach any survivors, but just locating the power plants remains a challenge. We'll have that story coming up in just a moment here on All Things Considered. News headlines are next. Rainy evening here in store for us in New York City. We've had some severe thunderstorm warnings. Most have expired at this point, but still be on the lookout through tonight. We'll see temperatures in the upper 60s. It'll stay humid. Humid again tomorrow with highs around 78 in the afternoon. 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
2: New York City politics is ruthless and complicated. 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
5: Live from NPR News in Culver City, California, I'm Dwayne Brown. The Trump administration says the U.S. oil deal with Venezuela is a key part of its future or eventual democratic transition. NPR's Franco Ordonez has the latest.
6: The U.S.'s stated goal is not to just hold an election, but to create a lasting democracy. A U.S. official not authorized to speak publicly says the existing government has been plundering the Venezuela oil industry for years, if not for decades, doling out its most valuable natural resources to other governments for free or at dramatically reduced costs as favors or to pay off debt, all at the expense of the Venezuelan people. But the same official says U.S. investment will help reestablish the industry and assure that when a new democratic government is installed, that it'll be a healthy industry, which in turn would give those new leaders a better chance to succeed. Franco Ordonez, NPR News, The White House.
5: At least two people are dead after a flash flood in the Grand Canyon over the weekend. One person still missing. The deluge adds to a growing list of floods across the country this summer, NPR's Ava Berger reports.
7: Saturday, water rushed through the Grand Canyon, a sight that's becoming all too familiar. Surging waters have devastated communities across the country this summer. Last month, at least seven people died in floods in northwest Indiana. Thousands were without power for more than a week. Earlier in July, West Virginia officials said that some areas received 4.5 inches of rain in 37 minutes. Researchers like Brad Udall at Colorado State University say climate change connects these intense floods and is potentially making them stronger.
8: It's not at all crazy to be thinking something unusual is going on here, and that what's unusual is climate change.
7: Scientists expect the warmer climate to continue to intensify rain.
5: This is NPR.
0: And it's on WNYC in New York. I'm Sean Carlson. It's currently 74 degrees at 7:32. The woman stabbed and killed in an unprovoked attack in Times Square yesterday was a vice president at Bank of America. The company confirmed the death of 32-year-old Aaron Piacenti in a statement saying they're shocked and deeply saddened by her loss. Police say Piacenti was attacked by 49-year-old Pamela Cisneros, who also stabbed a 68-year-old man and injured him. Police officer Sean killed Cisneros after they say she refused to drop the knife she was carrying. Police say Piacenti lived in New Jersey. A new report by the nonprofit Community Service Society examined how low-income New Yorkers are budgeting to stretch their dollars to the end of the month. The report conducted focus groups with residents earning less than $50,000 a year. Michelle Edwards was one of the focus group participants. She says she only uses cash and cuts out all unnecessary expenses, including Netflix.
9: If I don't have to go out for work or anything, I stay home. The majority of the time, I cook my food. In order for me to survive and to save, I literally had to be like penny pension.
0: Other participants say they cut out unnecessary expenses like takeout, movies, and concerts. Some rely on buy now, pay later apps for unexpected expenses. A solar power boom may be coming to New Jersey thanks to legislation newly signed by Governor Sherrill. The new law allows homeowners and renters to hang affordable, easy-to-install solar panels to help reduce their energy bills. A small panel costs about $400. It can save a household roughly $15 a month. The panels can be secured on the faces of buildings with zip ties or laid out on yards, terraces, or roofs. The units are plugged into standard outlets to provide power directly to a home. Doug O'Malley is the director of the advocacy group Environment New Jersey.
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0: New York State has similar legislation waiting for approval from Governor Hochul. 74 degrees right now here in Lower Manhattan. It's not raining at the moment, but we are seeing storms move through our area. We've seen a number of severe thunderstorm warnings take effect throughout the course of this evening here. So be on the lookout for that if you're outside tonight, especially if you're on those roads. We'll see temperatures in the upper 60s tonight. It'll remain humid. For tomorrow, mostly cloudy. Chance of showers. Thunderstorms are possible as well, more so in the evening. Highs in the upper 70s tomorrow with lows in the upper 60s tomorrow night. And then by Thursday, much of the same. Mostly cloudy. Showers, thunderstorms are possible. It's going to be humid. High of about 85 that day with lows in the low 70s on Thursday night. It's WNYC on a Tuesday at 7:35.
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12: This is All Things Considered from NPR News. I'm Elsa Chang in Culver City, California.
13: And I'm Mary Louise Kelly in Washington. Jurors are deadlocked in the trial of Lindsay Clancy, the Massachusetts woman charged with killing her three children in 2023. Today was the fourth day of deliberations, and jurors told the judge they could not reach a unanimous decision. The judge told them, keep trying. Deborah Becker from member station WBUR has been covering the trial and is at the courthouse in Plymouth, Massachusetts. Hi there.
14: Hello.
13: Hey, so fill in the picture a bit more on what exactly happened in court today.
14: Well, about an hour after deliberations began this morning, jurors came back into the courtroom and reported they could not reach a unanimous verdict. However, following the judge's instructions, they returned to deliberate for the rest of the day, and they will continue tomorrow. Clancy's attorney, Kevin Reddington, says he's encouraged by that, and he hopes jurors will reach a verdict.
15: I'm very pleased with the work that this jury has put into the case.
14: And legal experts say it's not all that unusual for jurors to report no consensus at this point. And so far, they have deliberated about 23 hours.
13: And just back up and just remind us what the jury is considering.
14: So this jury of 9 women and 3 men have some options. They've been asked to decide if Lindsay Clancy is guilty of first-degree murder, second-degree murder, or manslaughter, or if she's not criminally responsible because of her mental state. Her defense argues she was experiencing postpartum psychosis and was not in control of her behavior. The prosecution says she deliberately planned to kill her children. They were 5 years old, 3 years old, and 8 months old at the time. I spoke with defense attorney Ryan Sullivan, who's not involved in this case, and he says he's not surprised that jurors are struggling in a complicated case like this.
16: What the jury is saying is, look, you know, essentially we've discussed it, and someone is saying this is what I think, and another person is saying you cannot convince me otherwise. You know, there's no movement.
13: So where might this go from here? What is the likelihood that we're going to end with a hung jury?
14: Well, the jury goes back to their chamber in the courthouse tomorrow. They could come back a second time and tell the judge they can't reach a unanimous verdict. If that happens, the judge could then issue what are called in Massachusetts Tui Rodriguez instructions. Boston criminal defense lawyer Shira Diner says lawyers call that the dynamite option. It's when a judge strongly urges jurors to reach a consensus, saying they are in the best position to issue a verdict.
17: Then he would send them back out. And again, maybe they come up with a verdict, but if they don't at that point, the judge would most likely declare a mistrial.
13: And what happens then if there is a hung jury or a mistrial?
14: Well, the DA would then decide whether to hold a new trial, and the DA could consider lesser charges such as second-degree murder or manslaughter. Then there would be a bench trial with just the judge, no jury. Lindsay Clancy would remain committed to the state hospital where she's been for 3 years, more than 3 years. And I think many people really dread the thought of another trial. This has been long.
13: Deborah Becker from Member Station WBUR reporting from outside the courthouse. Thank you.
14: You're welcome.
12: It has been almost 1 week since powerful flash floods devastated riverside communities in Tibet and Nepal. And rescuers are still trying to locate hundreds of people, many of them workers, believed to be trapped inside a dozen hydropower plants. But as NPR's Dia Hadid reports, the rescuers first have to find those power plants.
18: Nepal's army is leading rescue efforts, and on X they shared video of khaki-clad men pulling themselves on ropes in slippery mud in a tight, dark, dripping tunnel. Just finding the tunnel is an achievement. Arnold Dix is a tunneling expert helping to oversee rescue efforts. He describes the flood like a bomb that's gone off.
1: We've got multiple power stations all blown up. In each of them, we've potentially got people trapped.
18: So there are multiple disasters.
1: All concurrent, all with people who could be alive, all in grave danger of dying.
18: But first they have to find the power stations, many built along Nepal's Trishuli River, because they were covered up by mud, debris and boulders.
1: So you're presented with a moonscape. We used to have it like a power station here, but it's gone.
18: He says the ground has risen between 30 and 50 feet in some areas. That's caused the river to literally shift. Dick says rescuers are relying on advanced mapping techniques to locate the tunnels, which were a feature of the hydropower plants. That's because they lead into the turbine houses.
1: And the Goldilocks zone where we think people may have survived is actually in the turbine houses, but we haven't been able to get into any turbine houses yet.
18: Yet. Dick says he's been assigned one hydropower plant called Trishuli 3A, where dozens of people are feared trapped. He says, consider the challenges they faced. He says in the past few days, rescuers dug down into the entrance of the tunnel. It used to be open to the air.
1: But it's now underneath the river.
18: And it was blocked by huge boulders carried by the flood, and they had to get the army to...
1: So normally it's a no-no to use explosives, but we had to call the army in to blow up the rocks.
18: They're also trying to prevent water from rushing in by...
1: trying to create an artificial drain for the tunnel so that we can let the water out.
18: And they're trying to punch a hole in the top of the power station and...
1: see if we can get some air and a bit of light, see if there's anyone alive in there.
18: The president of the Nepal Mountaineering Association, Poor Gelja Sherpa, told NPR that some of their men were assisting rescuers in finding tunnels, but they kept encountering...
19: debris pull up muddy and it's very, very difficult to walk inside.
18: Some people have survived. One of them was 29-year-old Janak Tapalia. He says when he saw the flood waters gushing down,
20: people started screaming. We all started running.
18: Tapalia saw a floating water tanker and climbed onto it. Says, that's how I saved my life. But most of his friends, his colleagues,
20: I saw the water carrying them all away.
18: Tapalia says he was lucky.
20: My friends were not able to save themselves. They could have survived, but they did not get the chance.
18: Many Nepalese were angered after the government initially turned down offers of foreign assistance. The CEO of the Independent Power Plant Producers Association in Nepal told NPR that now foreign teams are helping, but...
21: now rescue is going on, but it is so late.
18: The CEO, Pim Gautam, says the government did not understand the level of technical expertise needed to rescue people from these hydro projects. On Tuesday, a spokesperson for Nepal's Ministry of Foreign Affairs said two teams from India and another from China, specialised in tunnel rescues, had arrived to assist Nepali teams. Spokesperson Lok Bahadur Pordel Chetri said a Korean team was also on its way. And he added, rescue efforts were yet to make progress. Dia Hadid, NPR News.

0: You are listening to All Things Considered. As enrollment falls and costs rise, public schools across the country are closing campuses, in part to save money. In Cleveland, for example, students returned this year to a district with almost a third of its schools closed or merged. But new research challenges whether that will actually help save money. IdeaStream Public Media's Connor Morris reports.
1: Nerves and excitement are running high at this Welcome Back to School event in Mound School of the Arts in Cleveland's Slavic Village neighborhood. There's a DJ, colorful balloons, and a cookout. For arts teacher Kristen Plambeck, this week is her first time teaching at a new school in more than 20 years.
2: Part of me feels like a first-year teacher, another part of me feels like I've been doing this so long, I know what I'm doing.
1: The district merged the K-8 school where Plambeck worked, Dyke School of the Arts, with Mound Elementary, and it became the Mound School of the Arts. In total, Cleveland school leaders closed or merged 29 schools this fall in a district of almost 90 schools. It's been smooth sailing so far for Plambeck.
2: This art room here at Mound School of the Arts is gorgeous. It's a really nice facility, and I'm feeling very optimistic.
1: Cleveland schools enrollment dropped by more than half, from about 74,000 in the year 2000 to just 34,000 in 2025. School leaders estimate it will save $30 million a year for a district that faces big deficits. And leaders say it will mean Cleveland can focus more resources on the schools that remain. But new research looking at almost a decade of school closures in California is challenging some of those assumptions. Frances Pearman, an assistant professor of education at Stanford University who led the research, says closing schools isn't always the best solution.
3: You know, in industry, we know that that the last thing a firm does is close the factory, right? But it seems like in school systems, the first thing you want to do is close the factory, right?
1: He says school costs are generally tied up in staff pay and benefits rather than buildings. And Pearman says many schools in California ended up losing funding tied to student enrollment. That could be due to dozens of reasons, including nearby private and charter schools siphoning students away after the nearest public option closes. Georgetown University professor Marguerite Rosa calls what schools are going through the big shrink. She says it's partly due to schools delaying cutting staff and operations despite years of enrollment dropping. This year alone, more than a dozen big school districts from Houston to Philadelphia are closing schools. And Rosa says more closures are on the way.
4: So districts might need to really think over the next 10 years, if our enrollment trends continue, what would be a plan that doesn't that doesn't hit the same families again and again and again.
1: National research suggests students' academics suffer in the short term and potentially in the long term after a school is closed. Back in Cleveland, the first week of class with hundreds of students and teachers in new schools has had a few hiccups. Kids have been dropped off at the wrong bus stops, and some classes have been overcrowded. Teacher Chris LeGraire says during these first few weeks of school, he worries about kids from the merged schools not getting along at their new Mound School of the Arts.
5: I think it's just the culture, like so the little rifts between the Mound kids and the DSA kids, and them still holding on to like their old identities. And us trying to get them to understand that, like, now we're one.
1: A district spokesperson says so far, Cleveland school leaders are happy with how the consolidation plan is rolled out. But the full impact of consolidation in Cleveland and elsewhere won't be known for years to come. For NPR News, I'm Connor Morris in Cleveland.
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6: There's more coming up. A judge in Utah is expected to formally charge the man accused of shooting conservative activist Charlie Kirk with murder and whether a sentence could include the death penalty. We'll get the latest on that story coming up.
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6: Seventy-four degrees right now in Lower Manhattan. Could be a rainy one tonight. We've already seen some heavy storms move through the area. We'll keep you posted on that. We'll see temperatures tonight in the upper 60s. Tomorrow, much of the same. This humidity is going to stick around. It'll be sticky, in fact. Highs in the upper 70s tomorrow afternoon. More rain, more thunderstorms possible, with lows again in the upper 60s tomorrow night. And then Thursday, it's going to look like much of the same. It's WNYC. It's Tuesday. We're coming up on 7:50.

0: 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From NPR News, I'm Mary Louise Kelly.
1: And I'm Elsa Chang. The man accused of shooting and killing conservative activist Charlie Kirk has been in a hearing in Utah most of today. A state judge is expected to rule soon on whether he will go to trial, and if so, what charges he would face at that point. Sean Higgins with member station KUER in Salt Lake City is here with more. Hi, Sean.
2: Hi, Elsa.
1: Hi. Okay, so most people remember this, but Kirk, of course, was killed while speaking at Utah Valley University in Orem last September. And the person accused of shooting Kirk is Tyler Robinson, who's been in jail since he turned himself in shortly after that shooting. What charges does Tyler Robinson currently face?
2: So Robinson has been charged with 7 counts in total, and that includes an aggravated murder charge that does carry the death penalty. For that to stick, prosecutors have to show that Robinson knowingly endangered other people in the crowd when he allegedly shot and killed Kirk. Here's prosecutor Ryan McBride.
3: On September 10th, 2025, the defendant, Tyler James Robinson, shot and killed Charlie Kirk because he disagreed with him. And he did it by firing a high-powered rifle into a group of thousands who surrounded Charlie Kirk literally on all sides. We'd ask the court to bind over the defendant on all charges.
1: And the defense is arguing that Robinson should not face that aggravated murder charge, yes?
2: Yes, this is what the defense is really pushing back on. A lesser murder charge here in Utah would take the death penalty off the table. For instance, they say the bullet that killed Kirk did not endanger anyone else because it traveled above the crowd and not through it. Defense attorney Stacey Visser was very strong in making this argument.
4: There is zero evidence that there was any action taken towards other people. Zero evidence.
1: Wait, so it sounds like the defense is not denying that Robinson indeed was the shooter, right?
2: You know, okay. Elsa, it certainly sounds that way. And it's important to say, though, that Robinson has not admitted guilt here. He has not entered any pleas yet. But today the defense has spent a lot of time arguing that the enhanced charges prosecutors would want applied should not be applied because there's no evidence the shooter knowingly put people beside Charlie Kirk at risk or targeted Kirk because of his political beliefs. And the defense, I do have to say, is also up against a lot of evidence from prosecutors that they allege links Robinson to Kirk's death. There's video surveillance from the day of the shooting that prosecutors say shows Robinson arriving at Utah Valley University, moving across the rooftop where Kirk was shot from, and ultimately escaping campus. DNA evidence also links Robinson to the rifle that was allegedly used to kill Kirk. There are messages between Robinson and his romantic partner that prosecutors say amounts to a confession. And there's just the fact that Robinson turned himself into police the day after the shooting.
1: That is KUER Sean Higgins in Salt Lake City. Thank you, Sean.
2: Thank you, Elsa.
0: Eat your vegetables. Still some of the best health advice out there, but it can be especially tough for vulnerable populations or those in food deserts. One innovative program is helping people get more tasty veggies by getting creative with produce that would otherwise have gone to waste. WUWM's Mayan Silver reports from Milwaukee.
5: Amanda McFan is pulling a small cart through a farmer's market in a Milwaukee neighborhood that's widely recognized as a food desert. She's food justice director for Tikkun Ha'iv, a Milwaukee Jewish social action organization. And she's greeting farmers, like Jenny Yang.
6: Hi, hello, good to see you again.
7: Yes, me too.
5: It's nearly closing time for the day, and Yang still has piles and piles to sell.
7: Today I have many different kinds of vegetables, like amaranth, squash tips, green bean, zucchini, bitter melon.
5: As Yang goes through the food list, McFan asks for what hasn't been snapped up. She wants it for Tikkun Ha'iv's community meal program, Veggie Chop Shop. Yang shares why she regularly donates.
7: Because I have leftover. I don't want to throw trash.
5: She says she wants to help the hungry.
8: This is just totally amazing what the farmers are giving this time.
5: Rick Cabanatuan, one of 2 paid chefs on Veggie Chop Shop staff, is checking out other stalls with sous chef Brittany B. Papador.
9: And this corn came from him?
8: Yeah, it's so sweet, it's like eating candy.
5: By the end of the hour, they've hauled in 466 pounds of vegetables. They pile them into volunteers' carts. Shortly afterwards, they're in a basement kitchen space and cafeteria at All People's Church. That's where sous chef Papador says they've decided what to do with the haul.
10: Which is going to be a pesto primavera, apple, zucchini bread, braised greens, gazpacho, and garden herb green beans.
5: The next day, the same basement cafeteria is brimming with about 20 volunteers.
11: Welcome, welcome. Hello, hello. Everyone's on.
5: Participants, some community regulars, some new volunteers, also women incarcerated in a local correctional center who've been allowed to join, get right to work, chopping up zucchini and cucumbers and shucking corn. Emily Waldock is one of the volunteers.
12: It feels amazing. I mean, just helping out people that need it. I know how it feels to, you know, be stuck and not have help from people, so it feels great.
5: Over in the kitchen, Chef Rick Cabanatuan is doing a low sauté on what's become a signature dish, smothered greens from farmer Jenny Yang.
13: It's got smoked paprika, it's got onion, it's got garlic, and it's got a little bit of vinegar that's in here.
5: The food goes directly to child care centers, as well as women and children's centers that focus on recovery, domestic violence, and homelessness. Since 2015, Veggie Chop Shop has served more than 51,000 community meals out of more than 93,000 pounds of produce that would have ended up in landfills instead of being put on plates. One more place Veggie Chop Shop provides meals is at the Gathering Table, a fresh produce pantry outside of All People's Church. Antonio Felder volunteers at the pantry and lives in the area, also generally known as a food desert. He appreciates the accessible, healthy food.
14: You're bringing it to the people. Some things that people probably never tried before. This is pure. This is good for you.
5: He eyes a container of braised greens, but ends up going for the green beans seasoned in garlic, butter, and onions. He takes a bite.
14: Delicious.
15: Thumbs up to the chef.
5: It's a full circle moment, taking healthy vegetables from farms to the forks of people who may otherwise find them hard to find. For NPR News, I'm Ayan Silver in Milwaukee.